0: 22 were treated on-site for heat-related illnesses. However, the heat didn't stop people like Norma Jacoby from turning out. She stood in the shade of a telephone pole.
1: Everybody's sweating, but we don't care. We're here. We want to have fun. It's the big party, big fiesta. So I know it's hot, but I'm happy.
0: The heat index is forecast to be 105 in Houston on Sunday, when Germany and Curaçao face off inside the stadium, which has AC. For NPR News, I'm Kyle McClinigan in Houston.
2: Taylor Swift became the youngest woman ever inducted into the Songwriters Hall of Fame last night at age 36. This is NPR. The EU is starting membership talks with Ukraine next week. Ukraine views it as a crucial security guarantee for its future after the war with Russia. The process can take years. EU leaders have praised Ukraine's reforms, despite challenges posed by the conflict. Some countries want to offer Ukraine associate membership to speed up integration. Ebola continues to spread in the Democratic Republic of Congo. More than 670 cases have been confirmed and 136 people have died. Emmett Livingstone reports.
3: All appears calm on the streets of Bunia, a city of over 1 million people in Ituri province in eastern Congo. But the easy atmosphere belies the ongoing crisis. Hand-washing stations have sprung up everywhere. And in a central plaza, a screen blares a video explaining Ebola symptoms on loop. 185 cases have been recorded in the city, but there is active transmission in the rural hinterland too. According to the latest government figures, confirmed cases have been recorded in over half of Ituri's health zones. No one knows the true number of people infected. Aid workers say that many people are choosing to stay at home if they develop symptoms, which is complicating the response. For NPR News, I'm Emmett Livingstone in Bunia.
2: At least six states, Connecticut, Illinois, Maine, Massachusetts, North Carolina, and Oregon, will not send delegations to the Great American State Fair on the National Mall during President Trump's celebration for the 250th anniversary of the U.S. According to news website Notice, some say the event's too expensive, too rushed, and too politicized. The organizers say every state will still be represented at the event. This is NPR News from Washington.
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6: It's Wisconsin Today. I'm Kate Archer-Kent. This week, we're hearing from Wisconsin's U.S. senators about developments from Capitol Hill, including reaction to a new wave of U.S. airstrikes on Iran. We heard from Democratic U.S. Senator Tammy Baldwin earlier in the week, and yesterday we checked in with Republican U.S. Senator Ron Johnson. We begin with the Iran war. The U.S. and Israel attacked Iran more than 100 days ago, starting a months-long war. Now we hear President Trump saying the U.S. is launching very hard new strikes on Iran. Tehran would have to pay the price. Is there a realistic path to bring this war to an end quickly?
7: Well, let me correct you. You said that the U.S. and Israel started this war. No, this war was started 47 years ago by the Ayatollahs when they declared war on the West. They have, through their proxies and directly, killed hundreds of U.S. service members, more than 1,000 Israelis just in the October 7th attack. So again, this is a war declared on America. I have viewed for quite some years Iran as an existential threat to America if they become a nuclear power, if they get a nuclear weapon. They've got missile technology. They could lob a missile with a nuclear warhead over a continental U.S., explode it. That's an EMP attack, wipes out our grid. That's existential. So every president since President Clinton said that Iran can't have a nuclear weapon. Obama and Biden coddled the Ayatollahs, funneling billions into their economy, their military, into their proxies. President Trump was the only one who made the very tough, and it was a very tough decision, to try and end this war for all time, and I support his efforts. I cannot wait for the Ayatollahs to be on the dustbin of history. The stability, the peace it would bring to the region and the world will be tremendous. But it's tough. They've got the mosaic defense. They've got the guns. The Ayatollahs, the brutal dictators have the guns. Unfortunately, the Iranian people have been held captive for 47 years as well.
6: Are you putting any pressure on President Trump to end this war?
7: He's the commander-in-chief. I'm not putting any pressure on him. I'm supporting his efforts. And I pray for him. This is

0: here, Pentagon officials estimated a month ago the total cost of the war had reached $29 billion. Would you support a House measure that would require the Defense Department to issue a report on the total cost of U.S. operations in Iran?
1: Well, at some point in time, we should definitely get that information. Right now, I want the Pentagon to wage and win the war.
0: Let's look at how this is affecting Wisconsinites. This war is causing farmers in Wisconsin to incur record high diesel prices in the Midwest, surging fertilizer costs. How do you think the government should help farmers weather the costs of this war?
1: Well, again, I have to remind you and your listeners that in June of 2022, because of President Biden and the Democrats' policy, they're waging the war on fossil fuels, average gasoline prices were $5 a gallon. I don't like the high fuel prices, the high fertilizer prices, nor does President Trump, nor do any of us. But I also recognize that what would be far worse is if Iran became a nuclear power and they wiped out our grid. That would be orders and orders of magnitude worse as well. So hopefully this is just short-term pain. It is painful. I recognize that. But that's why the sooner we win this war, the better for everybody.
0: What about households here? I mean, you're talking about short-term pay. On average, households have spent $750 more in expenses due to the Iran war, and that is from Moody's Analytics. What do you tell people who no longer have enough money, gas money, to commute to and from their jobs each day?
1: Well, again, I'll point out, I don't recall the media hounding Democrat politicians when their policies, their fear-mongering on climate change and their war on fossil fuel drove average energy prices up to $5 a gallon, and we experienced 9% inflation, 40-year high inflation. I just don't recall the legacy media hounding Democrat lawmakers. What do you say about that? But it's a fair question, and again, I'll go back to the answer. Iran was an existential threat, so this pain, I recognize it. I hope it is short-lived as possible, but if President Trump succeeds, the peace and stability it will bring to not only the region, but the world will be a tremendous, tremendous achievement. And again, I'm hoping he succeeds.
0: What is short term in your mind?
1: Well, months. Okay. I mean, I truly believe, because I know how much President Trump hates war, he's the president in my lifetime the least likely to engage in a long-term type of ground war. He doesn't want to do that again. That's why he's been so long-suffering, so patient, trying to find somebody in Iran that was rational enough and had enough power against the people who have the guns to actually negotiate a settlement for the benefit of the Iranian people.
0: We're talking with Wisconsin Republican U.S. Senator Ron Johnson about the latest news from Congress and national politics. Turning to Social Security retirement, the trust fund reportedly gone by 2032, according to a new report from the trustees of the Social Security and Medicare trust funds. That's earlier than we thought. How do you think Congress should replenish or maintain that fund?
1: Well, the first thing we need to do is return to a reasonable pre-pandemic level spending. It's what I pushed for during our first reconciliation bill. And I laid out different options, going back to Clinton in 1998, Obama in 2014, Trump in 2019. Take the actual outlays of those years, increase them by population growth and inflation, leaving Social Security and Medicare and interest alone, spend what you need to spend. Instead of $7.5 trillion this year, we would be spending somewhere around $5.5 to $6.5 trillion, dramatically reducing our deficit so that we would have the wherewithal to honor those promises to Social Security recipients when the trust fund runs out. That is the first thing we have to do, and then focus on economic growth. Grow revenue through economic growth. Raising taxes is going to harm economic growth and be counterproductive.
0: So Congress could fix the shortfall by raising payroll tax rate, reducing benefits, or a combination of those things.
1: I reject that. I don't think that would work. When you tax something, you get less of it. So you start increasing the FICA tax and we'll have more people drop out of the workforce. We already have a big problem. It's something like 20% of the working age male population is permanently out of the workforce, partly because we make that possible with pretty generous welfare benefit programs that are, in programs that we are seeing significant fraud. The lowest estimate for fraud is $250 billion from GAO. LexisNexis, I didn't realize they did this research, they pegged the figure to $1 trillion.

0: dollars. And we're just seeing the tip of the iceberg in Minnesota, in California. We need to rein in that fraud. That is significant savings, but it's probably going to require Congress to start reining in these programs. You can't recover it through prosecutions. You have to stop the money from flowing to the fraudsters. We had Dr. Oz identified that a third of hospice centers are in Los Angeles, a third of the national hospice centers. He stopped payment to 400 of them. Not one complained.
1: So you're saying
0: Which
1: fraud.
0: means they were all fraudulent. So we've got a massive fraud problem in federal government spending. We need to address that.
1: Okay, so you think fraud could fix the system as well as cuts to
0: It
1: entitlement programs?
0: could go a long way toward fixing it if we were serious about it and if we stopped the spigot so it never goes off to the fraudsters. Some of this fraud, by the way, is being perpetrated by foreign actors. They're looking at the lack of control within our benefit programs here, and they're taking advantage of it.
1: Okay, speaking of
0: So
1: benefit.
0: it's a serious issue. It's got to be addressed.
1: Speaking of benefit programs, you blocked a bipartisan veterans benefits bill called the Major Richard Starr Act. It would allow over 50,000 veterans injured in combat to receive retirement and disability benefits. What would it take to get you on board?
0: Well, first of all, I blocked it because it was trying to be passed by unanimous consent without debate, without discussion, without input by the Committee of Jurisdictions, the Armed Services Committee, or the Pentagon. And at the point in time, the Pentagon was opposed to it. By the way, the chairman of the Armed Services had vetoed or had objected to one in October 2025 when the bill was going to cost something like $7 billion. The time that Richard Blumenthal tried to pass it by unanimous consent, the price tag was up to $75 billion. Again, no debate, no discussion, no input by the Pentagon, no input by the Armed Services Committee. So just recently, Richard Blumenthal tried to do it again, trying to make a score political points. Rather than work the bill the way it should be worked through a regular order process, by the way, the revision to it now is going to be somewhere between $10 and $17 billion. So we don't even know what changes he's making. So again, he's trying to pass it. He's trying to bypass the regular order. Nobody knows what he's really trying to pass here because it hasn't been properly vetted. Hopefully, he'll actually respect the committees, respect the Pentagon, start working with them, and they can attach it to the National Defense Authorization Act. That's the right way to do it. Again, it's not like I was opposed to it. I just was opposed to trying to pass something that nobody even knew what was in it, and it had gone from the price has increased tenfold. So no, I was just trying to block an awful end run around the process.
1: This week, President Trump formally nominated his former personal lawyer, Todd Blanche, to serve as the nation's next attorney general. We talked with Senator Tammy Baldwin about this, pointing to Blanche's support of Trump's controversial anti-weaponization fund. Are you at all worried about Blanche's ability to act independently of the president's wishes?
0: No, not to the extent I'm worried about any attorney general working with the president. I mean, it's just kind of is a nature of the beast here.
1: Okay.
0: But I completely support the Judgment Fund, which has been around since 1957. It compensates people who have been harmed, abused by the federal government on both sides of the political spectrum. Obama used it, Biden used it, pays out about $2 billion a year. This is not something unique. Obviously, I would not support paying out compensation to people who committed acts of violence or vandalism, that type of thing. But, for example, in Wisconsin,
1: Very quickly.
0: Judge Troupas is being abused by the federal government and by Josh Call. That has to end. It's destroying him. He's one of the people who should qualify for compensation.
1: Senator Johnson, thank you for joining us.
0: Have a good day.
1: That is Republican U.S. Senator Ron Johnson. We heard Democratic U.S. Senator Tammy Baldwin on the show earlier this week. And to note, Senator Johnson referenced Jim Troupas, President Trump's 2020 Wisconsin campaign lawyer, who is facing 11 criminal counts of forgery for his role in developing the false elector scheme to try to overturn the 2020 election. Coming up on Wisconsin Today, it's this week's edition of Inside Wisconsin Politics. Subsidies for Wisconsin childcare providers are set to run out at the end of the month. The team from WPR and PBS Wisconsin look at the policy and politics behind childcare funding. That's next on WPR News.
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3: 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Do not miss it.
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1: It's Wisconsin Today. I'm Kate Archer-Kent. As school lets out for the summer, subsidies for Wisconsin child care providers are set to run out at the end of the month, and that could create higher expenses for parents across the state. At the same time, college students are facing higher costs of their own, with the Universities of Wisconsin Board of Regents approving a 2% tuition increase. Our team of political reporters at Inside Wisconsin Politics are looking at the political battles that preceded both looming changes, plus a $10 million PFAS settlement with Tyco. Joining the discussion are WPR Capital Bureau Chief Sean Johnson, PBS Wisconsin Senior Political Reporter Zach Schultz, and WPR Political Reporters Anya Van Wagtendonk and Rich Kramer.
7: So, Anya, how do we get to this point with this child care subsidy that is about to run out right at a point in an election cycle and a year where costs are already this massive factor on everybody's minds?
8: Yeah, I mean, this is like a story that we've all been covering incrementally for years and years. And when I say incrementally, what I mean is people ringing that alarm bell that we were heading towards this cliff. So go back in time to COVID. There were federal subsidies put in place for the child care industry. While everything else is collapsing, this is one of these things. And so the Child Care Counts program was initiated, which in Wisconsin looked like about $300 million going to child care providers for things like paying staff more, to retain them, infrastructure needs, material needs, and also some amount of financial aid for families that were struggling. And so that was due to expire. And so then for years, we were all covering legislative fights over what to do about this funding that was going to go away. Program finally sunset last summer, and then a bridge program took over. And so now it is the bridge program that is due to expire. So again, we've sort of been pushing off this cliff for years and years and years. And now the thing that advocates and providers have been warning about is about to happen. This new report came out last week saying that potentially up to a quarter of child care providers could close their doors, and almost certainly more than that are going to raise tuition after all of these funds go away.
7: And Rich, this is an issue where the Democratic governor and Republican legislature definitely have not seen eye to eye when it comes to subsidizing child care. Refresh my memory a little bit on how they did see eye to eye a year ago and how they got this money that is about to run out now.
9: So it goes back to this fight over $171 million. Governor Evers had access to this money, which was interest from those federal COVID-era stimulus funds. So the interest generated from that is Wisconsin revenue, in a sense. So there was this political battle. Republicans said, well, that should be under our control, or we should have a say in how you spend that. The governor said, no, this is federal money. And I remember watching a hearing on a bill that would have essentially given the legislature a lot more say over that money. And even an attorney with the nonpartisan legislative council said, well, it's kind of an open question. You know, they didn't answer it specifically, but that was a political battle. And during that discussion on the bill, one of the authors, Republican Eric Weinberger, toyed with the idea or he mused about impeaching Governor Evers over this money. So that bridge fund tapped into that interest from the COVID stimulus funds, and that's how they were able to at least, keep this program going to some extent. The providers were saying it's not enough. A Democrat said it's not enough, but here we are, and that's what's been keeping the thing afloat.
7: So Tony Evers said, it's very important to me that we keep this child care subsidy going. And Republicans said, well, it's very important to us that you get this money out of your bank account, Governor Evers. And so they found that agreement for a year. But Zach, it feels like now the money really is going to run out. Are providers going to close? What's going to happen?
10: Well, you're going to hear a lot of noise about it, and that's for sure. And there's a reality on the ground of what it means for providers and for parents specifically who have to figure out where their kids are going to go if they can't afford this and still need to go work. But in a political season like this, this is going to be top-line messaging, especially for the Democrats running for governor. Republicans in the past in the legislature, and we assume Tom Tiffany's kind of in this category, have looked at, the private sector means of trying to fix this child care issue of like, oh, let's lower regulations, let's find some discounts or some savings elsewhere, but instead of directly funding them. They've never liked that welfare idea, as Robin Voss would constantly call it. And so we don't see Republicans coming back to the table. This wasn't part of the grand bargain that we talked about for a month straight. So this is a dead issue politically. There's no one coming back in special session to find money to fix this. They've all known this date is here. The question is, what will it mean going into the fall? How much damage will we see leading up to September? And maybe because September means school's back in session, it'll be a little less of a hot button issue, but there will still be people talking about it, and there will be Democrats campaigning on it, especially since they have a forum coming up that's invited to all the gubernatorial candidates, but five of the Democrats are going to appear to it, and it's being held by these child care providers and some of the groups that represent them, where they're just going to try to keep raising the profile of this heading into the fall.
7: And I mean, it's kind of a subjective question here, but like, do you feel like this particular cost will resonate with people at the time when we're paying so much for gas and everything else? Does childcare kind of, catch people's attention when they have all this noise?
10: If you have a child in your house that you have to pay childcare for, yes. I remember 15, 20 years ago, long before this was an issue, I had family friends that said, I would actually save money by staying home and quitting my job and not making my truck payment and paying gas and insurance and taxes and not having to pay childcare. That was a long time ago, and it's still the reality even more so. I mean, more people than ever need to have two incomes to fund even a modest lifestyle in Wisconsin. And if you have small children, that means they need to go somewhere. As more and more families have split apart from the nuclear larger umbrella of grandma or grandpa or aunts or uncles are around, you're relying on other people to raise your kids. That is just the reality that people are in right now. And if it's your reality, it's one of the biggest realities facing you.
7: And Anya, any sense that this might affect specific races, whether it be the race for governor, you name it?
8: I mean, I think one of the interesting things here is that child care as like a need and as a household expense really spans. It spans the state. It spans political backgrounds. Where that's not as much reflected is in the Capitol, where you have a little bit more of these hardline positions, especially within the Republican caucus in the Assembly. There is a small but significant enough number of lawmakers who do believe in a more traditional family structure, who don't want to be subsidizing other people raising your children. And they are really trying to kind of legislate around that. And so it's not just about those sort of market solutions. And so I think that at that level, at the legislative level, we might really see this issue come to the fore, because people who kind of don't care about some of those more cultural fights, they just want a little bit more money and a little bit more ease in their bank accounts. Will those people be motivated by not just this, but this in combination with gas prices and inflation? And then also, there's at least one district where one of these child care providers turned advocate is now running for a seat in the legislature. I don't know that this will be her only issue, but this will be one of her strongest issues. And that'll be really interesting to watch how resonant this is through the summer.
7: That'd be Corrine Hendrickson, I believe,
8: exactly right.
7: A Democratic candidate. She's in a primary with Lisa White and Representative Jenna Jacobson against Howard Markline, the powerful co-chair of the legislature's budget committee.
8: One of the most hotly watched races anyways.
7: And he has really been clear that he does not support this. This is not an issue where there's kind of gray between what Democrats support and what Republicans support with this child care subsidy. There are stark differences. And so if they want to have that kind of debate out there, it would be certainly a chance for voters to see a difference in the way that, you know, these two parties view this issue in government.
10: And that's why it was probably really helpful to have Rich's background of how we got to this point, because some people may be confused to think there was a bipartisan solution to provide this funding. From COVID on, it was all federal money that Governor Evers directed into this program when the federal money ran out, with Republicans fighting it every step of the way, repeatedly passing bills that said, we would like oversight in how this federal money gets spent, so you can't make that decision unilaterally. Governor Evers vetoed every one of those bills. And it was this compromise in the last time was not a compromise of, oh, we believe this should happen. It was, how do we spend this other pot of money that's still sitting here? So the COVID money is gone. This is now on the state's back, or we will see the consequences in households and businesses across the state.
7: And you alluded to this earlier, but I was looking back through public statements from the leaders as this big deal was negotiated, the deal that fizzled. And I don't think anybody was ever talking about putting some money behind child care as much as the governor has said it's a priority for him. So that kind of gives you a sense of the politics on that one. Rich, we've got another cost going up here for some Wisconsin residents or out-of-state residents who come here to go to school. Tuition going up at the University of Wisconsin. How much, first of all, and give us a sense of, like, you know, how this came to be.
9: Well, so the tuition increase specifically for tuition that the Board of Regents has approved is 2%, but there's another 3.5% increase with regard to what are called segregated fees. You name it, fees for, you know, facilities, et cetera, et cetera. So we're talking 2%, which is below the rate of inflation, of course. And but the argument over tuition, I'm not sure if it ever had a beginning or an end, but this specifically goes back to 2013 when there was a tuition freeze after Republicans found out and loudly complained for years and years that the University of Wisconsin system had something like $500 to $600 million in what are called fund balances, tuition fund balances, essentially reserves. And they had those reserves at a time when tuition had increased by 5.5% year after year after year. So that created a lot of heartburn among Republicans. And that in 2013, there was the tuition freeze. Not long after that, Republicans, when they had both houses of the legislature and Governor Walker in the governor's mansion, they cut $250 million from the UW budget, essentially saying, you've got those reserves, spend them down. So the universities had these directions to spend down the reserves, and they did. Over the years, the reserves went down by 60%. Some universities wound up in the red and had to do some pretty, you know, stark things to get their budgets under control. We saw layoffs. We saw a lot of buyouts. You know, I think of Oshkosh, you know, Stevens Point, a number of universities did that. So the tuition freeze was lifted officially in 2021. The university system, the Board of Regents, tread carefully at first. They didn't immediately ask for a tuition increase. But since then, we've seen four consecutive tuition increases from the Board of Regents. And they haven't been the 5.5%. They've generally been close to or below CPI, which, you know, is pretty high. But Republicans don't like it. And even when they lifted the tuition freeze in 2021, some Republican lawmakers said, be careful. If you, you know, get out of hand with this, we will freeze it again. So what we're seeing now is some Republicans, Tom Tiffany, running for governor, saying we need another tuition freeze. That freeze lasted for 8 years. Universities said it was harming, you know, quality of education. But on the other hand, Republicans said this is about access. This is about affordability. So, you know, the tuition increases back to back to back is just not good for Wisconsin families. But also, the university says our tuition rates are lower than other states. So it's a really complex issue, and it's just been years and years since they've been complaining and arguing over this.
7: So certainly not. Somebody might be forgiven to look at that increase 2% and say, hey, what's the big deal? But this is something that goes back, boy, 16 years or 13 years at this point now that they've been fighting over this particular round of tuition. I think it's an open question on this issue like any other. Is this going to be something that resonates in the campaign for governor? Anya, how about you go first?
8: I mean, in some ways, I think that the arguments that we're seeing from Democrats and Republicans mirrors the property tax and K-12 funding thing, right? Which is that you have these kind of levers, and as you pull one, another one goes up. And so in this case, Democrats are saying, well, the state has been defunding the UW system. What do you expect? Of course, tuition is going to have to go up. But one of those, you know, they're sort of in balance with one another. I think another point of tension that's going to be really interesting is the way that this affects Madison and in some ways Milwaukee compared to all the other schools, because Madison especially has this international cachet, right, and can bring in students from out of state and from across the world who will pay full freight, and that offsets some of those costs in a way that Stevens Point, Oshkosh are much more kind of aimed at local Wisconsin kids. You have Tom Tiffany now coming out and saying he wants to see fewer international students. He wants to put the W back in the UW. What will that do for this kind of other revenue source that UW-Madison has and how that feeds into the system? Lots to play with, and to what extent that motivates voters who, again, maybe they face the daycare charges. Now they're facing increased tuition on the other end. It's expensive to raise a kid in Wisconsin.
7: It could really be whether or not it resonates could just be a matter of whether or not Tom Tiffany decides to put some resources behind it and put it in front of people and make it his message, or focus on other stuff.
10: There's a lot out there. And one of the things that's interesting is a report just came out from the Center for a Report on the Wisconsin Economy, which is CROW, which is this conservative think tank that was created by Walker in his administration at the UW with the goal of having a little more conservative-friendly economics ideas being floated out there as from the UW, giving it that stamp of authenticity. And they came out and said, actually, UW's tuition is too low. It's below its peer institutions. It's actually freezing it is subsidizing this private enterprise of kids that go to college and get this degree and then are very successful, making their college tuition cheaper, subsidizes them at the expense of everyone else who's impacted by these costs. So it's interesting, even some of the conservative groups out there aren't supporting a freeze or keeping it this low.
7: Zach, I want to turn to another issue with a long political backstory. There was this settlement this week or last week reached with Tyco, a PFAS manufacturer, for $10 million with the state. This is a big deal. Tell us why, and then tell us kind of the politics that led to this.
10: Well, these lawsuits have been out there about PFAS contamination throughout. Tyco makes firefighting foam and equipment, and so they've contaminated the ground around there, as we've learned more about what PFAS does, and it's the forever chemical. But the history of this is fascinating because we talk a lot about elections having consequences. This decision is a consequence of Supreme Court elections. So you have to go back and look at that slow transition that occurred from Democrats and liberals taking over the court, because there were two major decisions that they issued in 2025 that allowed this to happen. The first is that with the DOJ lawsuit, they said you do not actually have to create a new rule for each version of PFAS chemical or contamination that's out there in order to put into place these kind of fines or sue people over the Wisconsin Spills Act about any things that spilled into our ground that can harm our waterways. So that was a big win that said you don't have to go back each time. But then another separate lawsuit, part of the Evers versus Markline lawsuit said, well, the state doesn't actually have to go and worry about the Joint Committee for the Review of Administrative Rules to promulgate new rules for what the standards for PFAS are. And so when that happened, the Evers administration was able to push through new standards on PFAS contamination that matched stricter federal standards. Now the DOJ doesn't have to worry about getting sign-off from the Republicans for settling these lawsuits, and they can actually prosecute this Spills Act for anyone that's out there that's contaminated the ground, which allows settlements like this to happen and creating money to help people that have been impacted by this pollution.
7: So you're not going to see any of that in the settlement language, obviously, but that's the legal environment that everybody is operating in now under this liberal majority on the court, which we know is going to last until at least 2030.
10: Yeah, and it's not going to change anytime soon.
7: And on other issues, perhaps as well, in subtle ways. But you got
10: the court matters. That's why we watch the court.
7: The court always matters. That is very true. Mm-hmm. That's all the time we have for today. Thanks for joining us.
1: 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Coming up, Andre DeShields started his theater career at UW-Madison. 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He shares lessons from his career and encourages people to stay creative at every age.
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1: Today, I'm Kate Archer-Kent. It's time for Wisconsin Life. Here's producer Maureen McCollum with a story about exploring the depths of space.
18: Photographers tend to spend a lot of time with their subjects. For astrophotographer Rick Wayne of Madison, his subject for much of his life has been space. What started off as an interest in taking better pictures soon became something much greater, a sense of glory. And on one clear night, Alexandra Salmon joined Wayne to take photographs of the night sky.
19: Okay, so this here is a tracking mount. It's an equatorial mount. This was two checks from Grandma Lynn's worth of money, and maybe a little contribution from my wife, too.
20: That's Rick Wayne, software engineer by day, amateur astrophotographer by night. We're at the Yana Astronomical Research Station in Brooklyn, Wisconsin, surrounded by crickets, owls, and a clearing in the trees with a perfect opening to the starry night.
19: Not to snow you with tech talk, but this is an 8-inch Ritchie Chrétien astrograph, which is to say it's a reflector telescope.
20: So with the images that you produce, is that what is actually out in space, if we were to be space?
19: That is a terrific question. If you were out in space and looked at it, you would see nothing because these gases are a pretty good vacuum. But part of it is also because the camera is integrating. There are only a few photons hitting the sensor every second, and your eyes can only integrate about a quarter of a second at a time. So the camera can do it for, you know, hours if I tell it. Technical reasons, you wouldn't do that. Something like the Andromeda Galaxy, which is just in an image with lots of integration time, it bursts with color and it's just gobsmackingly gorgeous. In most telescopes, it looks like, oh yeah, there's some fuzzy stuff and a couple of stars there. And that's what most of these deep space objects look to the eye. And it would be pretty much the same if you were out there in space, even close up looking at them. This part, this can here, is a thermoelectrically cooled monochrome astro camera, which means that it's just taking in photons. It doesn't care what color they are.
0: Mm-hmm.
19: This in front of it is a filter wheel. And if you look, you can see one of the filters there.
0: The images are obviously, I mean, they're so beautiful. And I wonder if you ever feel like looking up at space does something for you that looking around here on Earth doesn't.
19: Oh, yeah. Yeah. There's stuff going on up there. You don't get a sense of the forces at play in the universe and the really deep history. You can't see that on Earth. The old Carl Sagan saying that we're all stardust. You know, every atom in our bodies that is higher up the periodic table than iron was built in a supernova explosion, or else in the Big Bang. That's the only place those atoms come from. And yet here we are, you know, we're tiny little insignificant specks of matter. And yet that's our whole world is built out of stuff that came out of supernova explosions.
0: That's wild.
19: It is. And looking up there, you know, you get thoughts like that when you do it.
18: 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She brought us that story on astrophotographer Rick Wayne. And what you're hearing now? Sonifications of Hubble images converted into sound by NASA. 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
1: Last weekend, Broadway legend and UW-Madison alum Andre DeShields performed at the Tony Awards, where he was nominated for Best Performance by an Actor in a Featured Role in a Musical. Here he is as Old Deuteronomy in Cats the Jellicle Ball, a new reimagining of the hit musical by Andrew Lloyd

0: DeShields earned his Bachelor of Arts degree in English Literature at UW-Madison in 1970. After that, he began performing in Chicago, then on to Broadway. DeShields was last nominated for a Tony in 2019 when he won for his role as Hermes in the musical Hadestown. He joined Rob Ferrer to talk about his journey from his young adulthood in Wisconsin to his role in Cats the Jellicle Ball.
1: Well, you just performed with the cast of Cats, the Jellicle Ball at the Tony Awards over the weekend. That show, it's rooted in the ballroom culture, this subculture centered around a style of dance from the 60s to the 80s in New York, the underground Black and Latino LGBTQ community. What kind of message and feeling and energy were you trying to bring to this national primetime audience as you capture the flavor of that show?
2: One message, and that is, we are all in this together, or we're not in it at all. Ballroom is populated by citizens who have been traditionally marginalized to the edges of society. But here we are in the first quarter of the 21st century, and things are leaning toward a new paradigm, I believe. And this paradigm is about embracing. This paradigm is about empathy. This paradigm is about everybody. Let your freak flag fly.
1: Now, as that ballroom culture was emerging, so was the career of Andre DeShields. Were you aware of that ballroom culture? You were coming at it from Madison and then Chicago and then eventually to New York. Was this part of your life then?
2: I can't say that it was part of my life, but growing up in Baltimore, Maryland, I was aware of it. This is before I went away to go to college and before I lived as a Chicago actor and before I arrived in New York in 1973, when indeed it was a vibrant underground movement for people who wanted to live their distinctly authentic lives. But there still was no above-ground outlet for it.
1: You grew up in Baltimore. You went to school briefly, I think, in Ohio. What made you look at Madison and UW-Madison and say, that's the place for me now?
2: I had gone to college initially at a Quaker school in Ohio, all the way through my junior year abroad. When I returned from Europe in 1967, politically speaking, things were a hotbed across American campuses, and I wanted to be where the action was. So I applied to other universities, and the University of Wisconsin accepted me on a similar work-study scholarship that I had done at Williamson College. And it turned out, when I arrived there, I personally became part of the movement that gave the first Black Studies department to the top 10 state schools, one of them being the University of Wisconsin-Madison.
1: It looks like it was a pretty wild time for theater at UW-Madison, a lot of experimental work that you were involved in with people like the late Stuart Gordon, who went on to found theater companies and direct horror movies. What was that spirit of experimentation and innovation? What did that mean for you at that time?
2: It meant for me a way into the craft that I wanted to practice. Now, there was a vibrant theater community within the student body at the University of Wisconsin, but I never had an opportunity to work on the main stage there. I auditioned for pieces, but never was my name on the list. This had also happened with a few other students who were admittedly left on the political scale. So Stuart Gordon, a young colleague of mine at the school, decided to, and I think I can say this on radio, screw theater, which became the title of our group that went on to experiment with ideas of our own conception. And then ultimately, Stewart returned to Chicago, his home, and founded the Organic Theater Company. And he invited me to join that once I had graduated.
1: We are talking with Tony Award-winning Broadway legend and UW-Madison alum Andre DeShields, nominated for a Tony Award for his role as Old Deuteronomy in Cats, the Jellicle Ball. Andre, you're 80 years old, and you are performing at the Tonys up for an award. You have you told NPR recently you have a part of your mission is to advocate for the senior citizen who wants to be active as an artist. What kind of advice do you have for people in their 70s and 80s to not give up that creative life?
2: Okay. I don't know if you're aware of my Tony acceptance speech from 2019 when I did win the Tony Award for Best Featured Actor in a Musical. But I shared three cardinal rules with the 9 million viewers. The final rule is, the top of one mountain is the bottom of the next. So keep climbing. And that was particularly meant for my senior siblings, because we get dealt a hard deal in an active industry like theater the older we become. But we're still kicking, just not so high. So I am happy to stand as a mascot for that senior citizen who continues to climb mountains.
1: Turning to younger actors, you're obviously in a cast with people of a variety of ages. There's a UW-Madison scholarship named after you now to award grants to undergraduate students to perform, to create art. What do you try to share with that younger generation to following some of the things you did, experiment, try new things, and like you said earlier, let that freak flag fly?
2: Here's the big lesson for my children and grandchildren to learn. And I continue to learn it. Pursue only those blessings which have your name written upon them. Everybody's parents have said to them, not all that glitters is gold. Not every goodbye is gone. Not every shut eye is asleep. The universe is a cornucopia, and its purpose is to spill nothing but blessings to those of us who are the microcosm version of its macrocosm. If we show gratitude for its generosity, we will never go astray. It's only when we are pursuing blessings that are not intended for us that we find things difficult. So I'm reminding the young people who see so much that looks attractive, abundance has your name on it. Pursue that.
1: And finally, Andre, as we speak, the nation is observing Pride Month, celebrating the LGBTQ community of today and those who paved the way for rights in the past. What significance does this month have for you?
2: Well, the significance is the current show in which I'm working that just won 3 Tony Awards, Cats, the Jellicle Ball, because now that we've come out of the closet, as it were, we are beginning to live out loud. And all people, regardless of sexual orientation, are coming to the show and celebrating, because what we're dropping on the people now is a joy bomb.
1: That's a great place to leave it. Andre, thank you so much for joining us today.
2: Thank you.
0: That is Tony Award-winning actor Andre DeShields talking with host Rob Ferret. DeShields is known for his roles as Hermes in Hadestown and most recently Old Deuteronomy in Cats, the Jellicle Ball. In 1970, he earned an English literature degree from UW-Madison. DeShields performed with the cast of Cats at last weekend's Tony Awards, where he was nominated for Best Performance by an Actor in a Featured Role.

We just heard from Broadway legend and UW-Madison alum Andre DeShields encouraging us to stay creative and curious, and even when we get up in years, go on, try new things. Have you picked up a new hobby or a new pursuit later in life? What did you learn to do? What did you find out about yourself in the process? Why did you stick with it? And in the words of Andre DeShields, how do you keep climbing? Tell us about your creative inspiration and what you're trying that's new. We'd love to incorporate your story in a future program. Email us at wisconsintoday@wpr.org, or you can call or text to get in touch. That number is 888-642-0232. That's 888-642-0232. Wisconsin Today producers include Beatrice Lawrence and Joe Tarr. Our acting executive producer is Tim Peterson. Our technical directors are Tyler Ditter and Brad Kohlberg. 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I'm Kate Archer-Kent. 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
4: From WHYY in Philadelphia, this is Fresh Air. I'm Dave Davies. Today, Irish actor Andrew Scott. He played the so-called hot priest in the series Fleabag, Moriarty in the BBC Sherlock series, and Tom Ripley in the Netflix series Ripley. He's now co-starring in the new World War II film Pressure. It's based on a true story. Also, we remember French-Iranian artist and writer Marjane Satrapi, who died last week at the age of 56. Her groundbreaking black-and-white graphic novel, Persepolis, introduced readers to life in Iran during the Islamic Revolution. She was 14 when her parents sent her to Austria.
5: I was too much outspoken. I was just, talking all the time. And you should know that in these years, in the Iranian prison, you had kids of 15 years old, 16 years old, 14 years old.
4: And Justin Chang reviews Steven Spielberg's new film, Disclosure Day. First News.
6: Live from NPR News in Washington, I'm Ryland Barton. A federal judge has issued a preliminary injunction blocking the Trump administration's nearly $2 billion anti-weaponization fund. The judge said the move was necessary, as NPR's Ryan Lucas reports.
7: At a court hearing on a lawsuit challenging the fund, U.S. District Judge Leonie Brinkema said the public statements from DOJ officials that the department was abandoning the fund were not sufficient. She noted that President Trump continues to publicly support the fund and that the government has refused to formally declare under oath that the fund is indeed dead. Judge Brinkema therefore issued a preliminary injunction blocking the fund, but she gave the Justice Department 1 week to provide a clear, unambiguous declaration under penalty of perjury, signed by the acting Attorney General and the U.S. Treasury Secretary, that the fund will not move ahead. If it does so, the judge said she will likely dismiss the lawsuit. If the government does not do so, then the case will move forward. Ryan Lucas, NPR News, Alexandria, Virginia.
6: A federal judge has refused to stop the White House from staging a UFC mixed martial arts event on the South Lawn of the White House this weekend. The White House calls the lawsuit baseless, saying it's no different from many other events hosted at public forums in the Capitol. NPR's Danielle Kurtzleben has more.
8: A watchdog group has filed a lawsuit attempting to halt the fight, noting the money that UFC stands to make off the event, and that Trump owns up to $50,000 of stock in the company that owns UFC. The DOJ has responded, saying in part it would be too disruptive to halt an event a year in the making, and noting past presidents' White House events. White House spokesperson Davis Ingle insisted to NPR there are no conflicts of interest, and added that Trump's assets are in a trust managed by his children.
6: NPR's Danielle Kurtzleben reporting. In Ohio, a group that organizes political activities for Democratic causes was raided by the FBI today. From Ohio Public Radio, Joe Ingles reports.
9: Ohio Organizing Collaborative board member Prentice Haney says FBI agents have searched premises and in some cases taken laptops and electronic devices as well as interviewed people who work with the organization.
10: There's no reason for over 100 agents to be knocking on the doors of everyday Ohioans, demanding and accusing people of voter fraud as if it was a witch hunt and scaring them with the children following them in their cars to school and to work. I mean, this was a full-out assault. I mean, they haven't seen anything like this since Selma.
9: Haney says the people who were contacted by the FBI were told it was related to a case of voter fraud. The FBI has been contacted for comment. For NPR News, I'm Joe Ingles in Columbus, Ohio.
6: A federal appeals court has upheld the conviction of cryptocurrency entrepreneur Sam Bankman-Fried, rejecting arguments that his trial was unfair. Judges expressed skepticism that he was not allowed to present key evidence during his 2023 trial. This is NPR News. Thousands of Puerto Ricans are struggling with water shortages so severe that the governor has activated the National Guard. Officials have not publicly pinpointed the cause. The shortages are largely affecting some of the island's most populated cities, including San Juan. Residents are being forced to buy potable water. Heat can be dangerous for pregnant women. A new study looks at how certain proteins inside a pregnant body respond to heat and how that can affect both mother and fetus. NPR's Alejandra Barunda reports.
11: One way bodies deal with heat stress is to ramp up the production of molecules called heat shock proteins.
12: Fundamentally, their job is to protect the cell.
11: That's Carrie Breton. She's an environmental epidemiologist at Washington University in St. Louis. She says that's extra important during pregnancy when feeling too much heat can affect both mother and fetus. The new study in environmental science and technology shows that heat exposure ramped up the amount of protective heat shock proteins in most pregnant women's blood. But some women who developed lots of the proteins ended up having their babies early. It's a hint about why some pregnant people might be more sensitive to heat than others. Alejandra Burunda, NPR News.
6: Patagonia, the clothing brand, is suing Patagonia, the drag queen, for $1. The central question is whether Patagonia, who filed for a trademark last year, can sell merchandise using her name without causing confusion for consumers. Patagonia, the company, is named after the region in southern Chile and Argentina. Patagonia is based in Bend, Oregon, and is known for mobilizing climate activists and raising money for climate organizations. 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
4: This is Fresh Air. I'm Dave Davies. The new film Pressure takes place in the days leading up to D-Day during World War II, when the exact date of the invasion was as yet uncertain because it would depend on the weather. Today we feature our interview with Irish actor Andrew Scott. He co-stars in Pressure as Captain James Stagg, the chief Royal Air Force meteorologist. Allied commanders are gathered in England, and Stagg is urging them to hold off on the invasion as he sees a storm brewing. But he's at odds with the meteorologist for Dwight Eisenhower, the supreme commander of Allied forces, who thinks the weather will be fine. His name is Irving Kirk. Here's a clip from the film in which Andrew Scott, as Captain Stagg, responds to the forecast Kirk has just presented to the commanders.
19: That, what Colonel Kirk's just said, that it's going to be safe to land in Normandy tomorrow, and so that's what you believe. But everything that he's just said is pure, unadulterated horse. You can muster all the tanks and soldiers and ships that you like. You can assemble the greatest armada that ever there was, but if you invade tomorrow, they're going to be washed away. Because the storms that I'm talking about are real, and the jet stream that's propelling them towards the Normandy coast is real, and the wrath of nature is real.
4: Andrew Scott most recently played Tom Ripley, a con man with no conscience in the Netflix series Ripley, adapted from the famous Patricia Highsmith novel. He was the famous hot priest in the award-winning comedy series Fleabag, torn between his vow of celibacy and his love for a woman. And he was Sherlock Holmes' nemesis Moriarty in the British series Sherlock, opposite Benedict Cumberbatch. Scott was also a soldier in Steven Spielberg's series Band of Brothers, a wisecracking lieutenant in the World War I film 1917, and a gay man who shut down his emotions in the film All of Us Strangers. Terry spoke to Andrew Scott in 2024. She asked him about his part in Fleabag.
20: So you may be tired of talking about your role in Fleabag.

0: and be with her. And I want to play a scene in which she's visiting you at the parish in the evening, and the scene starts inside and then moves outside. So we just did a bit of editing to edit together those two parts of the scene. So let's hear that. Phoebe Waller-Bridge's Fleabag speaks first.
1: So I read your book.
2: Okay, great.
1: Well, it's got some great twists.
2: True.
1: But I couldn't help but notice just one or two little inconsistencies.
2: Okay, sure.
1: So the world was made in 7 days, and on the first day, light came, and then a few days later, the sun came.
2: Yeah, that's ridiculous.
1: You believe that?
2: It's not fact. It's poetry. It's moral code. It's for interpretation to help us work out God's plan for us.
1: What's God's plan for you?
2: I believe God meant for me to love people in a different way. I believe I'm supposed to love people as a father.
1: We can arrange that.
2: A father of many.
1: I'll go up to three.
2: It's not going to happen.
1: Two, then.
2: Okay, two.
1: Do you think I should become a Catholic?
2: No, don't do that. I like that you believe in a meaningless existence. And you're good for me. You make me question my faith.
1: And?
2: I've never felt closer to God.
0: That's Phoebe Waller-Bridge and my guest, Andrew Scott. That's such a great role and such a great performance. Did you ever know a young priest as attractive as you were?
3: That's very kind and also impossible to answer. I completely adore Phoebe and...
0: let's not avoid the question here. We'll take out the comparison to you so you don't have to worry about being humble here. But did you ever know a young, very attractive priest?
3: No. The priests that I knew were not young or attractive.
0: Right. You were raised Catholic in Dublin. What was the role of the church in your life?
3: I think it was a huge role in my life growing up. The culture is based on the Catholic Church. Ireland is a small country. I was at a Jesuit school. I'm not a practicing Catholic anymore, but certainly the culture around Catholicism is one that is very hard to dispel. And parts of it are wonderful. I think the sort of focus on community within the Catholic Church is really wonderful. And there's also, of course, the huge amount of corruption and abuse that happened when I was growing up in the 90s. I remember, driving to school. My father would drive me to school in the mornings and we would listen to the news in the morning. And, my very strong memory is of just a whole litany of abuse cases within the Catholic Church just coming out every morning.
0: Sexual abuse.
3: Sexual abuse and not just sexual abuse, but infidelity within marriages and marriages where people would be, having affairs with priests and, mainly sexual abuse.
0: Were you really angry with the church for having so many hypocrites in positions of religious power? You talk about the priests who were accused of sexual abuse and infidelity and, entering other people's marriages. You're gay. I don't know how old you were when you realized that, maybe all your life. But like I said, in the Republic of Ireland, being gay was against the law until I think 1993. I think that's when it was repealed.
3: Yeah.
0: And the church condemned it.
3: Mm-hmm.
0: And yet you have these priests, abusing boys and having affairs with women and men, probably. So how did you fit all these complicated feelings into your character of the priest in Fleabag? And it's a comedic role, too, could hear from the scene that we played. And he's wrestling with the natural sexual desire that people
3: love,
0: have and love.
3: He falls in love.
0: Physical expressions of love, too.
3: Yeah. So it's not the abstinence that I have the problem with, it's the silence around the abstinence and the way that people in position of power silence people who want to be able to talk about that. And so the reason that I found that character so cathartic is that, when I first had the conversation with Phoebe, I don't want to play a sort of a stereotype

0: somebody who is extreme in that way. This is a human being. I think that's why we like that character, because he does have a faith. I think it's a wonderful thing to be able to have romantic feelings and to also have faith and to be able to talk about the human struggle. And so I love the fact that this quite radical sexual kind of risque series has that at its center, a real addressing for young people of what faith is, because I think there's a real gap in the for people of my generation who have been let down by the church and feel like it's not for them. To have a still space is something that would be wonderful for them if they were made feel welcome. And I think that's perhaps why Fleabag appealed to so many people, because it wasn't cynical. I think we tried to talk about religion and in a, of course, a humorous way, but also in a way that isn't just too judgmental of the Catholic Church, that actually this is a person who really is struggling and is a human being.
1: And I love the fact that he questions his faith,
0: yes,
1: but constantly stays with it. And
0: yes,
1: that
0: exactly.
1: That it's okay to question it. Like,
0: absolutely.
1: If your belief is deep enough, it's okay to challenge it and question it and remain committed. So,
0: yes, exactly,
1: yeah.
0: Remain committed, exactly. That to see that struggle, like in any relationship, in a marriage, you think, this is tough, this relationship is hard, how do I keep it going? How do I talk about it? It's not just blind devotion the whole time in any relationship. You question it, and it's how you approach that those crises that makes us honourable and courageous, and that's a wonderful thing to be able to convey and also, of course, just to address.
1: Did any priests give you feedback on your role in Fleabag?
0: Yeah, they did, actually. I had really, really positive feedback from priests. I think because they liked, like all of us, like to see themselves represented in a sort of fair way, and that they're not just these pious, flawless people. I think most of the feedback I got was really, really wonderful.
2: 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We'll hear more after this short break. 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
2: 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Scott co-stars in the new film Pressure.
1: I think you first became known in the U.S. in Sherlock, the BBC series that played in the U.S. as well, with Benedict Cumberbatch as Sherlock Holmes and you as his nemesis, Moriarty. So I want to play a scene from season 1. And this is the first scene where Sherlock Holmes and Moriarty meet face to face. And Moriarty has lured Sherlock to rescue his friend Watson, who's been outfitted with an explosive vest. So Sherlock is pointing a gun at you during this entire exchange, and your character, Moriarty, speaks first.
6: Do you know what happens if you don't leave me alone, Sherlock? To you?
7: Oh, let me guess. I get killed.
6: Kill you? No, don't be obvious. I mean, I'm going to kill you anyway someday. I don't want to rush it, though. I'm saving it up for something special. No. If you don't stop prying, I'll burn you. I will burn the heart out of you.
7: I have been reliably informed that I don't have one.
6: But we both know that's not quite true. Well, I'd better be off. Well, so nice to have had a proper chat.
7: What if I was to shoot you now, right now?
6: Then you could cherish the look of surprise on my face. Because I'd be surprised, Sherlock, really I would. I'm just a teensy bit disappointed. And of course you wouldn't be able to cherish it for very long. Ciao, Sherlock Holmes.
7: Catch you later.
6: No, you won't.
1: So you play Moriarty, big and smirky, sinister and funny. What was your audition like?
0: My audition was incredibly fun. Just the day before, I knew that they were auditioning people to play Moriarty, and their original idea was that this character would appear almost like just an image, and it would say something like, "Hello, Sherlock," and that would be the end of the series. But then when they realised that lots of actors coming into audition just saying, "Hello, Sherlock," doesn't give them much of an idea of the actor's range, you know, for future series if they cast this actor. So they quickly wrote, Stephen Moffat, the writer, quickly wrote that scene, which eventually appeared as the scene we've just listened to, as an audition scene for actors to read in the audition. And they sent it maybe, I don't know, like the night before the audition, and I thought, wow, this is really fun. And I was aware that I didn't look like a villain at the time. I had quite a sort of, you know, boyish face and stuff. And so I took great pleasure in frightening them. And I knew in the audition that they were amused, but also that they were scared.
1: Were you able to tap into a place in yourself that you thought could scare people?
0: Yeah. I feel like one of the things that I feel quite fortunate about is that I feel quite near my emotions, you know. I feel that's stood me in good stead as an actor. I feel like it's an enormously, I don't know, it feels healthy to me to be able to access that part of you but not really do any harm, you know. Yeah, it's a funny thing, isn't it, to be an actor?
1: Yeah. I want to move on to Hamlet. You got an Olivier Award, I think, right, for your portrayal?
0: I might have, yeah.
1: Yeah. How am I supposed to know if you don't know?
0: I don't know. How am I supposed to know if you don't know?
1: Well, anyways, you were acclaimed.
0: Yeah.
1: Okay.
0: You were acclaimed. People liked it.
1: So you've spoken about how you wanted to make the language understandable. So often, especially for Americans who sometimes have to work hard just to grasp a British accent when spoken quickly or spoken with a regional British accent. And of course, so much of the language in Shakespeare is language that we no longer use. It's archaic. But you really wanted to make every word understandable. So I went on YouTube to see if I could find anything, and I found you doing part of the "to be or not to be" soliloquy, which is, of course, the most famous part. And it was so interesting because, you know, Hamlet is really like thinking through, like, should I live or should I end my life? I don't know. Mm. And what's the worst that can happen if I die? What would that be like? And, of course, he's using very elevated poetic language to say all of that. But you say it, like, really slowly. There are so many, like, long pauses in between, for instance, "to be," long pause, or "not to be." And on the one hand, I felt like, wow, that's a lot of pauses. And on the other hand, I felt like, well, every word is ringing out. And I'm kind of hearing things I hadn't heard before. So can you describe your thoughts about those pauses and why you took them and where you took them?
0: I suppose the thing about the pauses is that he's thinking, am I going to live or am I going to die? And we're seeing that live. And, you know, your job is to not play the famous speech. Your job is to just... That speech wasn't written to be famous. It was just written to be authentic. And this is somebody who's thinking, am I going to do this? Or am I not going to do this? And nobody's watching him. So why wouldn't he take his time? You know, a lot of the language is archaic, but a lot of words that we still use today were invented by Shakespeare. So I have this real passion about Shakespeare that it shouldn't be kidnapped by academics. It's something that's very actable, and for young actors, if you really examine it and you're not intimidated and you're not told this isn't for you, then actually it should be really, really accessible. And you may not understand every single word, but in the same way you may not understand or get every word in a rap song, you understand that there's a musicality to it and there's a feeling that you have to get, and that could be witty, or it could be contemplative, or it could be whatever it is. And it's incredibly actable. And also Hamlet is incredibly funny. And so it was just, like with all things, it's just to be able to ignore the famousness of the play. In fact, we had a thing in rehearsal called the famous play buzzer, where you're like, are we just doing this just because everybody knows this is what you would do? Like, Hamlet's father appears to him as a ghost at the beginning of the story. And we don't know, we should unlearn the fact that we don't know that that character could be in that character who only appears fleetingly. We know that probably because we know the play so well, that actually that he just appears to him and then he goes for the majority of the play. But for a 16-year-old who's watching it, they don't know that this character isn't going to be by his side for the rest of the show. So you have to unlearn what you already know about the famousness of the play, in the same way you have to unlearn all the stuff that you know about Tom Ripley and or James Moriarty or anything that when you're reinterpreting, a famous story. So I found all that really interesting, and all the stuff about Hamlet to me is fascinating, because people say, oh, he's the dark prince and he's wearing, you know, the inky black cloak and blah, blah, blah. But actually, this is just a guy, which I very much understand at the moment, which is a guy who's in mourning. His father has died very, very recently. So the question is, that you don't drown that character in just, oh, he's just a dark, depressing guy. Where was his lightness? And so I feel like you always have to go towards the lightness when you're dealing with tragedy. And a little bit like Fleabag, then when you're dealing with comedy, you to look for the soul. And that's what I think the great art, or certainly the art that I am interested in, you know, has a bit of both, because that's the way we are as human beings. You know, we like a bit of both. We laugh on the saddest day of our life, and we cry, in the middle of a brunch when we don't think we're going to. It's always within us all the time, the potential to go in either direction.
1: Andrew Scott, I want to thank you so much for talking with us. And your face changes from role to role. Can you pass unrecognized on the street?
0: I can. Yeah. Yeah, I can. Sometimes.
1: Right, sometimes. Yeah, do you use
0: depends
1: any kind
0: day.
1: Of disguise or?
0: It depends. I'm very lucky. I can walk the streets pretty easily, you know.
1: Yeah, we'll see how long that lasts.
0: I think I've been saying that for a while, so hopefully I'll be able to duck and dive into the future.
1: Thank you so much for being with us.
0: Thank you so much for having me.
2: Andrew Scott speaking with Terry Gross, recorded in 2024. He stars in the new film Pressure. After a break, we'll remember artist and writer Marjan Satrapi, who died last week, and Justin Chang will review Steven Spielberg's new film Disclosure Day. I'm Dave Davies, and this is Fresh Air.

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1: This is Fresh Air. I'm Dave Davies. Marjan Satrapi, the Iranian-French author and artist of the groundbreaking graphic novel series Persepolis, died last week at the age of 56. No official cause was given, but The Guardian reported that relatives said she died of a broken heart after the death of her husband last year. Satrapi's semi-autobiographical Persepolis novel, drawn in flat black and white, introduced readers to life inside Iran around the Islamic Revolution and the Iran-Iraq War. It was a world unknown to many readers outside the country. Published first in French, it became an international phenomenon. The novel was adapted into a 2007 film, which was nominated for an Academy Award for Best Animated Feature. Satrapi was born in 1969, 10 years before the Islamic Revolution. Her family was prosperous, educated, and westernized. Her parents protested against the Shah and later the Islamic regime. An uncle was jailed and executed. As we'll hear, Satrapi had a rebellious spirit, and when she was 14, her parents sent her to Austria to attend school because they were afraid she would get into trouble with the Revolutionary Guard. 4 years later, depressed and missing her home country, Satrapi returned to Iran, where she earned a degree in graphic arts. She eventually returned to Austria and then moved to Paris. She became a French citizen in 2006. Marjan Satrapi spoke to Terry Gross in 2003 when Persepolis was published in English. Marjan was 10 years old when the Islamic government made it mandatory for women and girls to wear the veil.
2: One of the images that you've drawn for your new book describes what it was like after all the girls and women had to wear the veil.
3: Yes.
2: And in the illustration, one of the kids is strangling another girl with her chador, and is saying, "Execution in the name of freedom." Another girl is putting the chador over her head and saying, "Ooh, I'm the monster of darkness." And another girl is saying, "It's too hot out." So did you play with the chador like that and you know, strangle friends with it and pretend
3: course.
2: It was a costume and act like kids do?
3: Well, yes, you know, it's not because, you know, they push you to do something or you have to do it, because the situation in Iran is that if you didn't wear that on your head, you couldn't go to school. And if you were a grown-up and you didn't have that on your head, you would have gone to jail. It was not the choice of people. That was like that. So we, of course, we didn't believe in it. And as soon as we could take it off or play with it or making it look ridiculous, we did it. And this thing was really an obligation, and in no way that was the choice of Iranian people.
2: During the Iran-Iraq War, Iran was bombed by Iraq. Your neighborhood was bombed. In fact, a house on your block was hit, and one of your good friends was killed. You say in your book that you were really changed by that, and it made you fearless. Why
3: Yes.
2: did it make you fearless?
3: When you see that your friend, who is 13 years old, she can die, then you say, I can die also. I mean, of course, you know, when you come back to where you are and you see that, you know, people that you have known, they are gone, of course you have a very bad conscience also to say why you should have survived and why should she die, you know. If at this moment, you know, when the bomb explodes, is a question of the tenths of an inch is nothing, really. So it could be my house. I could have died. So after that, you know, I think I accepted that I was already dead. So from the moment that, you know, your death doesn't matter anymore to you, then you're not scared, you know. All these people that they died in my country to defending the country, to defending freedom, justice, in the war, whatever, I don't know in what sense my blood would be a little bit more red than theirs, you know. My life doesn't worth more than theirs, so I'm not scared.
2: So when you stopped being scared, what are some of the things you started doing that you were too afraid to do before?
3: Well, you know, I just came out and I always said what I think. After that, I never swallowed my words. I never hide myself. I always thought what I think. And, you know, it doesn't matter anymore, you know. It doesn't matter. So if you know, people, they don't agree, if they agree, you know, all this hypocrisy of hiding the thing to please to everyone and, you know, just want to save my skin and everything. I did another way to save my skin was that I left my country in 1994, definitely. But until the time I was there, until the time that I could speak and it had an effect, I spoke and I still do that. That was the effect of that.
2: When you stopped being afraid, were there rules you started breaking at school? Did you talk back to teachers? Did you refuse to pray when they asked you to?
3: Oh, yes, I even hit the director of the school, you know, because she wanted to take my... I had a little bracelet, gold my mother gave me, and she wanted to take it. And, you know, they were just robbing things from us that was stealing. And I say, I don't give it. And she wanted to take it by force, and I beat her.
2: With what, your fist?
3: Oh, no. I just, you know, I just pushed her away and... Well, she was like, you know, this wimp style, so she fell down and, you know, well, I didn't push this hard neither, but she fell down and that was a crisis and they threw me out of the school and it was a whole story to find another school and everything. But, you know, I don't regret it one second. If I had to do it again, I would have pushed her even harder. You know, I should just add something. All these directors of the school during these years that I was in the school, they gave the student to the guardian of the revolution, and many kids between the age of 14 and 18, they have been killed in the prisons because of these directors that gave the children. So, you know, probably I would have beat her much harder than what I did.
2: Who were the guardians of the revolution?
3: Well, you know, you had the army, you had the police, and then you had another style that was this guy who were dressed like rangers and they had big beard and you know, they were here to make order, and you know, they were the law themselves. You know, they could stop you because they feel like stopping you, telling you that your scarf was not right or you spoke too loud, or why is it four people gathered together in the street. That was a time in my country in 81, in 82, that, you know, people, they have been shot down in the street because they have making they made a little demonstration, you know. The thing they have very, very, very much changed. I'm not talking about of Iran of today. I hope that there won't be any confusion. But at the very beginning of the revolution, it was like that.
2: Now, at the same time that you were rebelling against the authority figures in your life, like your teachers who represented the Iranian revolution, you were also rebelling against your parents.
3: Oh, well, that was the age, you know. That was the age. I was like 13, 14 years old, and, you know, I had to confirm myself because I was getting tall, and, you know, I was realizing that I was a human being myself, and, you know, I was not anymore just the child of my parents, so yes.
2: Yes, you're right, you were rebelling against your mother's dictatorship. What was she strict about?
3: Well, you know, because my mother, she was a real dictator, and she still is, you know, from the second that the school, for example, they closed. She was convinced, and I thank her so much today, she was convinced that the only way for me to get out of this whole mess was to be very well educated. So, you know, the school finished every day at 2 o'clock. Every day she came to pick me up at 2 o'clock. 3 days per week I had French courses between 2 and 8. So that was 3 days. Then 1 day per week I had some German courses because I was going to go to Austria. Then I had 1 day of karate courses, even 2 days. And then the only day of weekend, which was the Friday, I had painting courses. And the rest of the time, when I came home after 8 o'clock, when we arrived, it was almost 9, I had to sit and do my homework until 11. So, and my whole family was saying to my mother, but you are mad, you're going to kill this child. And my mother said, nobody die from reading or learning. So this child is not going to die, and we are in a hectic situation. And if tomorrow she has to leave the country, she has to know everything. The more languages she knows, the more she knows how even to defend herself bodily, self-defense. If she knows how to draw, whatever I give her, that's a new chance for her to be able to do something outside of this country. And she was right, because, you know, I learned, you know, not to be lazy probably and to work hard after that.
2: When it became easier a few years after the revolution for people to leave the country for visits, your parents took a short trip to Turkey, and they went by themselves. It was just like the parents went and you stayed behind. And they brought you back gifts, and the gifts they brought you were the kinds of Western things, pop culture things that you couldn't possibly have gotten in Iran. They got you a denim jacket. They got you an Iron Maiden poster.
3: Yes.
2: And they had to smuggle it in. They had to figure out creative ways of smuggling this stuff into Iran. What did it mean to you to have that?
3: Oh, I was the coolest person in the whole school. Imagine, I had a big poster of Iron Maiden and a large poster of Kim Wilde. Nobody had such a thing. I was the only one, and of course, you know, I was inviting my friends coming home, watching my poster and being jealous at me. I was very, very happy to have those. Though, you know, afterwards, everybody had a friend who was in Germany or somewhere else, and they were folding the posters into a letter and sending it to their friend. But I had big posters, and the other one, they had smaller posters, so it was something. But again, you know, my book is also to show that, you know, that's not because you're Iranian that you're listening to revolutionary song against the West the whole day, that, you know, the pop culture belongs to everyone. It's not because you're Iranian that you don't know who is Iron Maiden or who is Kim Wilde, or, you know, the culture in general belongs to everyone. There is no frontier, you know. Your Edgar Allan Poe belongs as much it belongs to me as much as my poet Hafez in Iran belongs to you. That is the heritage of all the human beings.
2: In now that you're older yourself, looking back, do you think that your parents were wonderful or crazy to have almost risked their lives to smuggle in the Iron Maiden poster and the denim jacket? I mean, if they were discovered, not only would have the stuff been confiscated, they probably would have been seriously punished.
3: Well, I think that my parents, they were wonderfully crazy. That is, both of them. They were wonderful and they were crazy, but they wanted so much to make me happy.
2: Mm-hmm.
3: And, well, they didn't really risk their life. I mean, probably they would have, you know, take my father's passport for a month and, you know, just finish with the poster and these things. You know, it was not really a life risking, but it was a risk anyway. But, then I was happy for 1 year, and I think that it's worth that for them, of course.
1: Iranian-French artist and writer Marjan Satrapi speaking with Terry Gross in 2003. Her graphic novel Persepolis, about growing up in Iran, became an international phenomenon. We'll hear more after a break. This is Fresh Air.
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8: 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And from the estate of Joan B. Kroc, whose bequest serves as an enduring investment in the future of public radio and seeks to help NPR be the model for high-quality journalism in the 21st century.
1: 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We're listening to Terry's 2003 interview with Iranian-French writer and artist Marjan Satrapi. She died last week at the age of 56.
2: When you were 14, your parents sent you to a school in Austria.
3: Yes.
2: Why did they want you to leave the country, and why did they choose Austria as the place for you to go?
3: Well, you know, I was too much outspoken. I was just, you know, talking all the time. And you should know that in these years, they really stopped no matter who. I mean, in the Iranian prison, you had kids of 15 years old, 16 years old, 14 years old. You had all the ages, and this kid, they could be executed. So, and then it was bomb every day. And, you know, my parents, they had just one child. And, you know, they were always so, I don't know, I mean, my mother always said, you know, we love you so much that you should go. And she always thought that, you know, the parents, that they keep their kids close to them, they're just egoistic. And the real love is also always to give enough possibility to your kid to go. And that was the reasons they sent me abroad. And why Austria? Because Austrian, they give very easily the visa, and my mother's best friend was in Austria, and, you know, their life was not so expensive, and that was a very good French school in Austria. That's why I went to Austria.
2: Did you feel like your parents were rejecting you by sending you away? Did you understand why they wanted to send you away?
3: Oh, yes. At this time, I understood it very well. But then when I went to it in Austria, and I was so misjudged because, you know, now I am the axis of evil. But in these years, in the very early 80s, you know, I was Khomeini myself. You know, all the Iranian, they were so much misjudged, you know, by this, you know, I was escaping something, and people, they were judging me, but by the thing that I escaped myself. And it was so hard. And, you know, when you are 14, 15, 16, you don't have any friends, and, you know, you don't have your parents, and everybody judge you and everything. So I just cut completely with my country. I just wanted so badly, you know, to assimilate the Western culture that, you know, I've just forgot who I was myself. And I went back to Iran because of this reason, because I was just too finished, too tired for that. And that is just much afterwards that I understood that to assimilate another culture, first of all, I have to assume my own culture and to assume who I am myself. And then I can open myself to the other ones. And that's made me go back. And at this time, I was kind of angry to my parents, you know, because I thought that it was a rejection. But it didn't last very long, you know.
2: You returned to Iran when you were 18. Intending to go to college there. Did you stay that long?
3: Oh, yes. I stayed for 6 years in Iran, 5.5 years like that. I made a master in visual communication. You know, I got married, I divorced, I worked, I did all sorts of things. And that is only after that I came back in 1994 to France. But this year that I had in Iran, first of all, I was so happy to be in Iran. And I can tell you, I never partied as much as I did there, because since there, you know, party was forbidden and everything was forbidden. With the students, we were just together almost every night, making a party every night, because first of all, it was forbidden. And then we lived in such a repressive society that the only way to have a balance in our personal life was to have a big freedom in our personal life.
2: Where did you hold the secret parties, and what were the parties like?
3: Oh, like the parties that you have here with more sophisticated people, because, you know, again, you know, whatever is forbidden, you make it even more. For example, you know, now United States, for example, is forbidden to smoke. I smoke three times as much as I do in France, where I have the right to smoke. So that's the nature of the human being. So it was held in the apartments, for example, in my apartment, and everybody came, and you had this Rolling Stone music, and you had Deep Purple, and you had, I don't know, whatever you can imagine, you know, from, I don't know, whatever. And, well, we were drinking alcohol and dancing and shouting and all of that. But at the same time, we were risking to be arrested, and we have been arrested 1 billion times. I mean, How many times haven't I been arrested because of the fact that I was in a mixed party with my friends, and then they came and, you know, they stopped us, and we were one night in the jail, and the day after, the parents, they had to come, they had to pay, we had to sign a paper saying that we will never start to make party again. But we did it. Life continues.
2: Well, I want to thank you so much for talking with us.
3: Thank you very much.
1: 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Satrapi died last week. She was 56. Coming up, Justin Chang reviews Steven Spielberg's new science fiction thriller, Disclosure Day. 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
1: This is Fresh Air. Nearly 50 years after making Close Encounters of the Third Kind, Steven Spielberg returns to alien territory in his new sci-fi thriller, Disclosure Day. The film, which opens everywhere in theaters today, stars Emily Blunt and Josh O'Connor as two strangers trying to expose a U.S. conspiracy to cover up the existence of extraterrestrial life. Disclosure Day also features Colin Firth and Coleman Domingo. Our film critic Justin Chang has this review.
14: Earlier this year, former President Obama made waves in an interview when he said that he believed aliens were real, though he hadn't seen any evidence of them during his time in office. President Trump accused Obama of revealing classified information, but then said that he would direct government agencies to release a number of images showing alien and extraterrestrial activity. The Pentagon rolled out those photos last month, but they were largely deemed fuzzy and inconclusive. All this might sound like free publicity for Steven Spielberg's new thriller, Disclosure Day, which is about a massive U.S. conspiracy to hide the fact that aliens have been visiting Earth for decades. If anything, though, the movie's pleasures feel more retro than timely. It harks back to Spielberg's greatest alien-themed hits, like Close Encounters of the Third Kind, E.T., and War of the Worlds. But it also feels like a throwback to the 90s and early 2000s, the era of conspiracy-minded sci-fi series like The X-Files and M. Night Shyamalan's eerie crop circle thriller, Signs. Disclosure Day stars Josh O'Connor as Daniel Kellner, a cybersecurity expert who decides to blow the whistle on his employer, Wardex. That's a powerful agency operating outside the boundaries of the government that for decades has suppressed evidence of alien visits to Earth. Daniel has stolen video footage of these creatures, and he feels duty-bound to disclose it to the public, and to expose the sinister Wardex for having captured, detained, and even tortured its share of aliens. Meanwhile, in Kansas City, Missouri, something strange happens when a TV meteorologist named Margaret Fairchild, played by Emily Blunt, tries to deliver her morning weather report. She freezes up on the air and begins making strange, guttural clicking noises, speaking what appears to be a kind of alien language.
15: Good morning, Kansas City. Let's take a look at today. Today's...
14: Around this time, Margaret also finds that she can read the minds of the people around her, a gift that comes in handy once she too goes on the run, with Wardex agents in pursuit. Although Margaret and Daniel don't know each other, they share a mysterious connection. Noah Scanlon, the head of Wardex, played by an unusually terrifying Colin Firth, is determined to stop them before they can make contact. One of Scanlon's deadliest weapons is a form of mind control technology that he uses to try to get Daniel's girlfriend, Jane, played by a very good Eve Hewson, to betray him. Whatever aliens might be capable of doing to us, the movie suggests, we have far more to fear from some of our fellow humans. The mind control bit is one of the movie's cleverest sequences. A scene in which Margaret stages an almost Houdini-level escape is another. At 79, Spielberg is still the nimble filmmaker who delights in treating cinema as a magic trick. He's also as skilled with actors as ever. Firth injects a palpable sense of anguish into the role of the movie's big villain. And Josh O'Connor brings an everyman-likeability to his truth-telling tech whiz. But the most dazzlingly inventive work comes from Emily Blunt. Often a tough, sardonic screen presence, as in The Devil Wears Prada 2, she gets to flex her proven action and comedy muscles in a more earnest emotional register. Like Richard Dreyfuss's obsessed alien seeker in Close Encounters, Margaret is the kind of madly eccentric character Spielberg instinctively gravitates toward. Someone who has little idea where she's headed, but is convinced, rightly, that the truth really is out there. There are other memorable characters, too. Coleman Domingo gives a warm turn as a fellow whistleblower, who steers the operation from afar. And Elizabeth Marvel delivers a fine performance as a Catholic nun, who, in one of the film's more thoughtful asides, claims that the existence of aliens doesn't threaten her belief in God. If anything, she says, it affirms that God, like the universe he created, is far bigger and more complex than humans like to acknowledge. That's a profoundly beautiful idea, though I wish Disclosure Day itself were a more complex movie. Spielberg's storytelling is often described as overly sentimental, which isn't always fair. His previous work, the semi-autobiographical The Fabelmans, was one of the most genuinely moving films of his career. But sentimentality does ultimately overwhelm Disclosure Day, especially in the big finale, when the movie strains to bring its characters, and indeed all of humanity, together. Having shown us some of the terrible things powerful people are capable of, Spielberg makes a third-act lurch toward catharsis, as though desperate to suggest we aren't beyond redemption as a species. Like the existence of alien life, our essential goodness is easy enough to believe in, but a lot harder to prove.
1: Justin Chang is a film critic for The New Yorker. He reviewed Steven Spielberg's new film, Disclosure Day. On Monday's show, author Eddie Glaude on America at 250. We talk about his new book, America, USA, and the story he says this country keeps telling itself, from Frederick Douglass in 1876 to this 250th year, and what we choose to forget. I hope you can join us. 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We're rolling out new videos with in-studio guests, behind-the-scenes shorts, and iconic interviews from the archive. Fresh Air's executive producer is Sam Brigger. Our technical director and engineer is Audrey Bentham, with additional engineering support from Joyce Lieberman, Julian Hertzfeld, and Deanna Martinez. Our interviews and reviews are produced and edited by Phyllis Myers, Anne-Marie Baldonado, Lauren Krenzel, Teresa Madden, Monique Nazareth, Thea Challoner, Susan Yakundi, Anna Bauman, and Nico Gonzalez-Whistler. Our digital media producer is Molly C.V. Nesper. For Terry Gross and Tanya Mosley, I'm Dave Davies.
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17: every once in a great while. 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From the next Snap Judgment, Kismet. 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
9: And there's a new Spielberg out that's supposed to be nuts.
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9: If The Mandalorian and his little buddy Grogu didn't already do it, Disclosure Day will officially kick off a big blockbuster summer for the movies.
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9: We've got Spider-Man, Supergirl. We've got one with Anne Hathaway and dinosaurs. But all those big ones aren't necessarily what's got Hollywood abuzz. People are talking about movies with much smaller budgets. In particular, Iron Lung, Obsession, and Backrooms, because they all have one thing in common. And if you don't know what it is, we'll tell you on Today Explained from Vox.
14: Live from NPR News in Washington, I'm Ryland Barton. President Trump says the U.S. killed the leader of the Tren de Aragua gang with the help of the Venezuelan government. In a social media post, Trump said a swift and lethal kinetic strike has killed Hector Rustenford Guerrero Flores, who he called the infamous leader of the gang. The U.S. labeled Tren de Aragua as a terrorist organization at the beginning of Trump's second term. Shares of SpaceX soared 19% in its Wall Street debut today, making CEO Elon Musk the first ever trillionaire. The closing price has the value of SpaceX well above $2 trillion. But as NPR's Jeff Brumfield reports, the business might not really be worth that much.
26: Even SpaceX's supporters would tell you the business as it is today is not worth $2 trillion. According to the financial documents released ahead of the IPO, SpaceX is actually losing money. It lost $5 billion last year and another $4 billion in the first quarter of this year. A lot of those losses are due to the AI side of the business, which used to be Musk's other company, xAI. It's been burning cash at this incredible rate.
14: NPR's Jeff Brumfield reporting. The Justice Department has approved Paramount's acquisition of Warner Brothers Discovery. NPR's Emma Bowman reports the merger would unite two rival studio giants and raises questions about creative and editorial independence.
27: Paramount owns CBS, including CBS News. It's swallowing the much larger Warner, which includes HBO and CNN. The antitrust investigation into the proposed $110 billion merger found no threat to competition or consumers of film, broadcast television, or streaming. But several states, including California, still have antitrust concerns, and industry unions fear the loss of thousands of jobs. In a statement after the decision, Paramount said the deal would result in a stronger company better positioned to compete against dominant technology platforms and ultimately benefit both consumers and creators. Emma Bowman, NPR News.
14: Oregon's Department of Corrections is facing a class action lawsuit to end solitary confinement. Oregon Public Broadcasting's Conrad Wilson reports.
28: Oregon's Constitution prohibits the, quote, harsh, degrading, or dehumanizing treatment of prisoners. Yet according to the lawsuit, hundreds of adults in the state's prisons are held alone inside small windowless rooms, often for months. The state limits disciplinary segregation to 90 consecutive days. That's far longer than neighboring states, says Ben Hale, an attorney with the Oregon Justice Resource Center, which is representing the adults in custody.
0: Oregon has certainly become an outlier in the use of disciplinary solitary confinement, which in some ways is the most punitive.
28: State data show a recent upward trend of adults in custody held in solitary. The Oregon Department of Corrections says it's committed to safe and humane operations. For NPR News, I'm Conrad Wilson in Portland.
2: This is NPR News from Washington. The EU is starting membership talks with Ukraine next week. Ukraine views EU membership as a crucial security guarantee for its future after the war with Russia. The process can take years. EU leaders have praised Ukraine's reforms despite challenges posed by the conflict. Some countries want to offer Ukraine associate membership to speed up integration. New research on workers in the medical field takes a closer look at their ability to prevent the leading cause of maternal mortality worldwide. Ari Daniel has more on the study.
3: Postpartum hemorrhage, or excessive bleeding after childbirth, affects 27 million women each year and kills 43,000. In the delivery room, it can be a race against time, says Adam Duval, professor of maternal health at the University of Oxford.
4: If you intervene early enough, you can then give treatments promptly.
3: To do so, Duval says it's essential to measure the blood loss rather than merely eyeballing it, which allows medical workers to identify and treat these hemorrhages with multiple interventions simultaneously. Altogether, in a trial across four African countries, this approach saw a 60% reduction in severe bleeding. For NPR News, I'm Ari Daniel.
2: An Ohio labor union has filed a grievance over the use of goats to clear brush at a water reclamation plant in Columbus. According to local CBS affiliate 10TV, Ask Me Local 1632 says the city has a blatant disregard for labor by not notifying it about the subcontractors. The scabs in question, Kevin, Wilson, and Marty, and several dozen others don't pay dues and don't complain about long hours. This is NPR News from Washington.
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9: Okay, Steven Zaitchik is the senior editor of Tech and Politics at The Hollywood Reporter, and we asked him here to tell us more about what Iron Lung, Obsession, and Backrooms have in common. And what they have in common is YouTube, by the way.
7: It's been a pretty roller coaster few weeks in Hollywood in terms of what's been taking the box office by storm, and that is a number of YouTubers. Really starts back in January with a creator named Markiplier who did a film called Iron Lung.
8: You did test this thing, right?
22: This is the test.
29: This movie made $21 million opening worldwide.
30: Markiplier's Iron Lung has now almost earned $50 million worldwide.
29: He self-financed this and self-distributed it, which is not normal at all.
7: But the two big ones in the last few weeks are Obsession by Cory Barker.
31: I love you so much.
7: That blew the doors off the box office and has now become the highest grossing movie all time in the history of Focus Features. And then not long after that, we had Kane Parsons, or AKA Kane Pixels, who many listeners may know. He's got 3 million followers on YouTube for his creation Backrooms.
32: I found a place.
7: And he put it all together, actually created a new film. And the film also, I think, will become, if it isn't already, the highest grossing movie ahead of films like Lady Bird and Midsommar, and I think Marty Supreme was the last domino to fall for A24. Got to be higher grossing than all of them. So a pretty big revolution going on.
9: Now, people who hear YouTube creators are making movies might think that these movies look like the Joe Rogan Experience, but these movies do not look like the Joe Rogan Experience. In fact, if you didn't know that they were affiliated with some sort of YouTube creator, you might just assume they're your typical studio horror movie, right?
7: Yeah, that's right. I mean, they're low-budget horror, obviously, Sean, is a genre that's pretty time-tested in Hollywood. You can go back to Paranormal Activity about 17, 18 years ago.
31: Something's here. I feel it breathing on me.
7: Go back to the Blair Witch Project almost three decades ago.
33: Shaky camera.
7: some of your OG listeners might even remember seeing that in theaters. And so low-budget horror is a huge genre for Hollywood. People are used to seeing these movies that don't need any kind of fancy effects, don't need big stars. And, you know, let's face it, these are creators who are used to making things on a budget. If you go on YouTube and you watch what content creators are doing, you don't need to spend a lot of money to make it look good. And so you kind of marry the expectation of the audience with the talent of the filmmakers, and you get this exact elixir that you're describing.
1: And what is the talent of these particular YouTubers, filmmakers, Markiplier, Curry Barker, Kane Pixels? What are they particularly good at? Because I assume they're not deeply experienced filmmakers. Aren't some of these guys really young?
7: Yeah. Well, Kane is actually 20. Mark's a little bit older. He's in his late 30s. And Corey, I think, is in his mid to late 20s. You know, what they're good at two things, one of which is kind of a staple for any filmmaker, any person who's ever directed a movie at Sundance. And that's just understanding the power of images and the power of storytelling. Some of them are a little bit more, maybe a little more visual. Some are a little more narrative. But, like, they get that. The other thing they understand that a lot of filmmakers don't, or just don't have the opportunity,

0: asked them to do.
1: You know, it's funny. Before these movies came out, I kind of had the same question, and I'm like, "Look, is this just sort of a brand play, and is this just we'll follow you to wherever?" Now, I should say there are plenty of franchises, film franchises that studios put out, which we will remain nameless because you know I don't want to upset any of my sources, but I think listeners can use their imagination on what those
2: I'm
1: are.
2: I'm hearing like lightsabers and superheroes like crashing into stuff.
1: I can neither confirm nor deny what you're talking about, Sean.
3: A flop.
1: But look, a lot of franchises can come up with great installments, can be long in the tooth, and still get fans, even when they're not as great anymore. That all happens. I think that is a big fear here, that this is just the filmmaker is his or her own franchise. I think what's been striking is that each of these films has a vision. Now, it may not be everyone's vision. I'll tell you just kind of from my own perspective. You know, you watch Obsession. That feels to me like a fairly traditional narrative thriller, and it plays that way. You saw the reviews kind of reflect that. You watch Backrooms if you're not maybe extremely online, if you're not a alpha Gen Z type person who's kind of used to seeing these like few minute mysterious memes.
4: It's beautiful. Am I right?
5: Hello?
1: That movie to me resonated in a different way. But what's been striking to me is that it's not like the movies are doing well simply because of their filmmakers. They're doing well because of their vision. Whether you like that vision, of course, that's up to you.
2: And you called it a disruption, the success of these three films, and in some cases, the enormous success of, say, Backrooms. Tell me about the disruption.
1: We'll start with the first one that came out back this winter, the Markiplier film, Iron Lung. This guy self-distributed his movie. Now, admittedly, he has 38 million followers or something in that vicinity, and he's been doing this a long time.
6: I make an ungodly amount of money, and it feels unfair.
7: My channel has had 17 billion views.
8: That's insane.
7: Yes! That's what I'm saying!
1: But to really go out there with no marketing support whatsoever and just kind of say, I'm going to put in theaters myself. He made, I think, $40 million here in the U.S., $10 million overseas.
9: You had a unique profit-sharing model with the cast and crew.
10: So I took their salary that I paid them for the production days, and I said, like, I'm going to apply that again as a bonus. And so just like whatever your salary was, it's now doubled.
1: And then the other thing he did that was super interesting is he said, you know what, instead of selling it to a Netflix or an HBO or one of these, you know, platforms that has been buying movies for years, I'm going to put it out myself on my platform on YouTube.
11: Iron Lung is now available exclusively on YouTube, so you can click the link that's up there, down there, or even on my face to go find it on YouTube Movies. Don't know what YouTube Movies is? It's where you can buy or rent movies on YouTube. Didn't know you could do that? Well, you can.
1: $5 to rent, $10 to buy. And again, you know, YouTube, that's the kind of thing where YouTube lets you keep a very big chunk of that change. Obviously, their business model is not to buy stuff, buy libraries the way Netflix does. So he's kind of a disruptor to me, Markiplier, on both ends, where he put it out in theaters on his own and put it on YouTube, kind of kept it exclusive there. If we're talking about Barker and Parsons, I would say they're partial disruptors. I mean, certainly just the very fact that they made these movies and that distributors took a chance on them in the way that they did is disruptive. But I would caution folks who say, and believe me, I've encountered it even at my own publication and plenty of sources too, are like, well, this is just the new film school. You know, this is just people, you know, or the new film festival world where it's like, okay, we've always found, you know, the industry, the machine, if you will, has always found like talent in new places. And this is just another one. Let's not assume the business is just going to continue as usual, with just one more new way to find talent. I'm saying there's going to be new modes of distribution, new modes of financing, new modes of marketing that go beyond just, hey, do you find your director at a festival or online?
2: Everything seems to be trending to YouTube or bending to YouTube's will, be it, you know, sports or be it podcasts or even like TV now with YouTube TV. YouTube is the place to be. Why do these young filmmakers want to be in movie theaters? I mean, I feel like we on this show even have been talking for years about whether movie theaters are going to make it.
12: We have any idea how many theaters in the country across the world have permanently shut down?
2: And now it looks like they might be having a big year with Odyssey and Toy Story and Dune, but why do these guys want to be in that space?
1: There is money. Like, people are paying $15-$20 a pop, but there's also a lot of prestige and a lot of audience value that comes with it. I mean, I talked to an executive

At YouTube about this, and they were saying that, look, you know, we've seen this with creators for years. Their fans want to gather. You know, they may want to gather at VidCon. They may want to gather at a concert. They may want to gather at a book signing, at some other kind of creator event. And theaters, even though obviously the creator is not physically there with them, it's just an extension of that same idea.

Okay, so Hollywood is learning to love YouTube, and after a lot of kicking and screaming, it's getting ready to friend AI, too. We'll do that disruption with Steven next on Today Explained.

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7: She's disrupting.
8: Let's start with Martin Scorsese.
9: Marty, first of all, can I say, you're the reason I'm in this business.
10: Who the f*** are you, and what are you trying to say?
8: There was a big actors' strike just a couple years ago in Hollywood, and one of the biggest issues was AI, and AI was the boogeyman who was gonna, you know, come for all of our identities and our intellectual property, and now you've got, like, the most, perhaps, illustrious living director saying, you know, I'm gonna mess with AI.
10: If you have a tool like this, you could figure it out much, much quicker. And you could save production time and also less wear and tear on the crew.
8: How did that happen? What happened? What is he saying? What's Marty saying?
11: All right. So I have kind of two thoughts about this, and they're sort of opposite. One is like everybody needs to chill, and the other is everybody can freak the f*** out. No, look, here's the thing with Scorsese. The part where everybody needs to chill is this guy's been using tech for a while. Anyone who saw The Irishman, was it 7 years ago now, knows how he used the aging technology. He was on the cutting edge of that.
12: De Niro, who's 75, and Pacino, a sprightly 79, appear at different ages spanning decades, which is accomplished with VFX and makeup, but it's the digital de-aging work that has already been the focus of much curiosity.
10: I think it's the first time this kind of thing is done for this type of narrative film, this type of character film.
11: For the most part, actors are okay with that. So in that regard, I think people may need to chill. Where they may be needing to freak out and freaking out even more than they already are is Scorsese says, yeah, I'm going to use this tech to figure out my films from a storyboarding perspective.
10: This conveys a cinematic intelligence, not necessarily painting, not necessarily literature. You know, it's cinema. So that's the great thing about this tool.
11: The thing that's kind of crazy about it, and I have some sources on this front who've been warning about this for a while, is like, those are people's jobs, like in livelihoods. Like, there are concept illustrators and designers and folks who are kind of, you know, figuring out the look and feel of a film long before the first camera starts rolling. That is a whole class of job in Hollywood. What he's essentially saying is, like, we don't need this group of people anymore, and we can automate that. And I think once you start automating that part of the process, what you're really saying is nothing is off limits. And that's not even a slippery slope. That is like a flat wall. That is right down to, all right, so what's next?
8: And it's not just Marty. I mean, there are other names in Hollywood who are saying, yeah, AI, let's engage. Who are they?
11: Yeah, well, look, you know, Jim Cameron, I mean, I think predated Scorsese by a couple of years.
13: If we want to continue to see the kinds of movies that I've always loved and that I like to make and that I will go to see, big FX-heavy, you know, CG-heavy films, we got to figure out how to cut the cost of that in half.
14: Totally.
13: Now, that's not about laying off half the staff at a VFX company. That's about doubling their speed to completion on a given shot.
11: Right. With the Brutalist and Brady Corbet in the Oscar race, all that was used for, he used it for a little bit of, like, accent tinkering so Adrian Brody could sound more Hungarian.
15: Megismertem egy befolyásos amerikai jogászt.
11: I actually talked to Matt Stone. He and Trey Parker, the South Park guys, using it in partnership to do things we haven't seen done before. There's a Trump deepfake they used on their own show.
16: Hi, kids. I'm Donald Trump, your president, and I'm going to read you a story.
11: I mean, there's a lot of stuff coming in from all angles. I think what we need to do, Sean, is just distinguish it between, you know, like, where are we automating art and where are we taking something that could be done by humans and is just being done either just as well or more likely not as well. by machines to save money or for whatever reason. And that to me, you know, whether you want to call it slop or just kind of like, you know, the identification trend, like that to me is where we really have to be careful. Matt Stone said to me, he's like, I don't want it to do anything that humans can do, because the reality is, like, we have humans who can do that well. We don't need a technology to just kind of replace them. I want to see it do something that a human can't do. Like, that feels like the tool aspect of it, and not the automation replacement aspect. So I don't know. I guess AI gets all sort of lumped into the same bucket in Hollywood, but I feel like there are distinctions.
8: You know, he's no Martin Scorsese, but Darren Aronofsky, who people love, you know, he's behind movies that you may have seen, like Noah or The Whale, or many years ago, Requiem for a Dream, Pi. I think he made a fully AI movie, right? Did anyone see it? Did anyone like it?
11: Well, Aronofsky's a fascinating case, and as you noted, I mean, he's a great filmmaker. Black Swan, perhaps his biggest hit, and just beloved for the kinds of movies, Mother, a favorite of mine. I mean, he is an incredible filmmaker. What he decided to do was basically he wanted to do historical reconstructions about the Revolutionary War and our founding fathers and mothers. And he partnered with Time Magazine, and he kind of created this web series called On This Day that essentially, in honor of America's 250th, went back and recreated moments of American independence. And he said, I'm going to do it all in model.
4: In America, the law is king.
11: Now, he got pilloried online when it came out this winter.
5: Look at the way Benjamin Franklin looks in the trailer. He looks like Gollum if he went to a boarding school.
6: His entire career about humanity. Let's strip it away.
14: I have lost all my respect for Darren Aronofsky.
11: Some of it was very Uncanny Valley-ish.
17: We are now the troops of the United Colonies of North America.
11: And look, to me, he was trying something that I think it was like the greatest work. Was it his greatest work? Far from it on either score. That said, are there going to be filmmakers, young filmmakers, people who don't have the budget, people who are starting out, who literally would not have the chance to make this movie, who make something super cool in model and maybe it leads to something else, or maybe it's just interesting on its own? I think that will happen too. So both things can be true.
8: That's, I guess, what's more interesting here. Maybe the great innovation won't be coming from a Martin Scorsese, who I think is like well into his 80s, or a Jim Cameron, who's getting a little tired with those Avatar movies, or an Aronofsky, who's always been interested in trying new things. But maybe it's going to be coming from someone who doesn't have the cachet, doesn't have any funding, who really just starts innovating with these tools.
11: Well, it's interesting. At the Hollywood Reporter, we did an AI issue. And then one of my colleagues interviewed Gossip Goblin, who some listeners may know. He's got about 1 million-plus followers online.
18: I know you, boss.
19: No, I don't think so.
11: He's a pure AI creator, kind of a genre Guillermo del Toro type, but using AI, not really my speed. It's kind of very Baroque. But there's real vision. He spends months storyboarding, like hitting plot points, outlining, and then eventually, you know, shooting, which again is a misnomer, but like generating these scenes and these moments in the model.
20: We're not encumbered by the fact that like we would need to raise, you know, $50 to $200 million to tell this story.
11: You know, there is an argument that someone like that is going to emerge. And do they exist only kind of in this online AI film world? Do they cross over? I don't know. But certainly there's a lot of potential there. I think this trend of creator-driven filmmaking and AI efficiency are going to merge, and who the hell knows what's going to emerge, but it's going to be fascinating.
8: You know, it's funny you mentioned Guillermo del Toro, because I believe he is one of the holdouts here, right? He's a filmmaking purist who says, get that AI away from me. It's giving me the ick. Is he increasingly alone in that ideology?
11: You know, it's funny. I've interviewed Guillermo about this, and, you know, he has come out and said, very eloquent guy, AI. He said it multiple times.
21: I don't know of any artist that raised their hand and said, we need AI.
22: Yeah, no, it's
21: nobody. Like you know, somebody that stepped into the middle of the party, sharted, and now it wants to be applauded for it.
11: Yeah. If you look at some other big creators, Vince Gilligan, who of course did Breaking Bad and now has Pluribus on Apple TV. In fact, I think he's got a little credit line at the end of Pluribus saying, you know, made by humans. I mean, these are people who are drawing lines in the sand, very established people. And I don't know, are they alone? Maybe not. Like, I think there is a pretty big camp in legacy Hollywood, at least, and pretty high-end filmmakers who, you know, will say, I'm not really going to use it. But, you know, you see that with technology in general. So I think there's that camp is going to be significant. But will they be dominant? I'm not so sure.
8: Well, your piece about AI in Hollywood for The Hollywood Reporter was called Savior or Slayer, What AI is Doing to Hollywood. Unfortunately, I got to the end of it, and you never clearly said whether it was Savior or Slayer. But that's okay, because maybe you didn't come up with that headline. But can I ask what the vibe is out there?
11: Yeah. I cannot even claim any plausible deniability there, Sean, because I did come up with that headline, mostly because I like the rhyme. But like any good news analysis, essay writing journalist, I gave you all sides and left you completely unsatisfied with what the answer is. I think where I ended up is I think it is going to slay huge parts of the industry, or at least transform them. I think a lot of physical sets will not be the same. And I think a lot of, again, call it human slop or call it more commodity content, I think we'll have a strong, strong AI component. Do I think that's going to happen for every one of those shows or movies, or let alone for the higher, more tour-driven ones? Absolutely not. In 5 years, and then in 10 years, is more content we watch going to be AI-led or human-led? I suspect it's going to be more AI than human, at least in terms of how assisted it is. That doesn't mean there isn't a human at the helm. But like in terms of like, was there AI involved in the making of this episode or this film? And to a pretty significant extent, I think more often than not, the answer in a few years is going to be yes.
8: Steven Zajcik, as you heard, writes for The Hollywood Reporter, but he also has a Substack if you're into that sort of thing. It's all about tech and AI, and it's called Mind and Iron. Peter Balanon Rosen was our mind today. Jenny Lawton was our iron. Patrick Boyd and David Tatasciore were not only in the mix, but on it. Gabriel Donatov was on fax. Ariana Espuru, Dustin DeSoto, Kelly Wessinger, Hadi Mawagdi, Danielle Hewitt, and Miles Bryan also make the show. Avishai Artsy, Amin Al-Sadi, Jolie Myers, and Miranda Kennedy help run it. Breakmaster Cylinder scores. Noel King is my co-star. I'm Sean Ramos. For Him Today Explained is distributed by WNYC. The show is a part of Vox.

0: 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It's Luke Burbank, host of LiveWire. 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
4: Good day. I'm Carl Schmidt, and I'm reading this week and the next 2 weeks from a book called Cry of the Kalahari, written by Mark and Delia Owens, who are game biologists doing research in the Kalahari Desert in the southern part of Africa. In this chapter, Delia talks about camp life in the desert. Shortly after the fire, the big fire, we found our original campsite too exposed to the persistent winds. So we had literally molded a new one into the interior of a tree island, cutting two or three dead branches to make room for the faded tent given to us by a friend in Maun. Our island was thick with Sisyphus and acacia trees, standing in long grass and tangled undergrowth. The Sisyphus had multiple trunks that splayed at about 15 feet above ground into hundreds of smaller thorny branches, which fell back toward the ground in a snarled tumble. The flat-topped acacias and the drooping Sisyphus interlaced, forming a roof over our heads, so dense and green that in the rainy season we could barely see the sky. Our camp was surrounded by the open plains of the ancient riverbed, which stretched to the northern and southern horizons. On the east and the west, dune slopes crept gently to their wooded crests. Because we hated to disturb the small mammals and birds in the island, we'd left the deadwood, the sticky grass and undershrubs in place. Only narrow footpaths led from the kitchen, in an open alcove at one end of the grove, to the tent. For the first year, the island was so overgrown after the heavy rains and our camp so well hidden that now and then a giraffe's head would suddenly appear in the canopy above us. After stripping some leaves from a thorny branch, he would discover us and our few belongings tucked away below. And curling his tail over his rump, the giraffe would clomp over the riverbed for a way, and then look back as if he'd imagined the whole thing. And sometimes, during the rainy season of 1975, as many as 3,000 springbok grazed so close that we could hear their stomachs rumbling. I stood on the woodpile and watched until the heat waves swallowed the bleary image of the truck. It was early in the rainy season of 1975, and Mark was driving into Maun for supplies. Because he would be gone for 3 or 4 days, he had not liked leaving me alone in camp, but I'd insisted that I remain at Deception to catch up on paperwork. The drone of the engine faded from the dunes, making me one of the only people in that remote part of the earth. I stayed behind not only to transcribe notes, but also to experience the sensation of total isolation. Looking over the riverbed for a while, I let the feeling settle over me. It was comfortable. But total solitude takes some getting used to. Although I was the only person for thousands of square miles, it took a while to shake the feeling that I was being watched. While making tea, I talked to myself openly, but with the urge to look over my shoulder to make sure no one was listening. It never was being alone that bothered me, but rather the feeling that I might not be alone when I was supposed to be. I walked to the kitchen, poked some life into the gray coals, and moved the old enamel kettle over the fire for tea. It was coated with flaky layers of black, the history of 1,000 campfires. And its worried old handle wore the tooth marks of the brown hyenas, who'd often stolen it from its perch. The kettle was our only source of hot water, and whether we wanted a sponge bath or a cup of coffee, it was always ready. I made a simple bean stew for myself, and soon the pot was bubbling on the heavy iron grate. Then I kneaded bread dough. I put it in the black three-legged mealy pot and set it in the sun to rise. Later, I turned a 5-gallon pail on its side and set 2 dough-filled bread pans inside. Using the spade, I sprinkled glowing red coals beneath and on top of the bucket oven. In the midday temperature, with the wind blowing steadily, the bread would bake in 17 minutes. It took as long as 25 minutes to cook, if there wasn't any wind. And during the calm, cool, and more humid night, an hour. Our food supply was limited by what was available in Maun, what we could afford to buy, and what would survive the long haul to camp in the heat. Sometimes even staples like flour and mealy meal and sugar and lard and salt could not be found in the general stores. We had no refrigerator, so we could not store perishables of any kind for very long. Onions kept for several months, if left hanging in the dry air. And the carrots, beets, turnips that we bought occasionally from the gardens in Maun lasted for 2 weeks, if buried under the sand and sprinkled with wastewater, and if moved from time to time to fool the termites. Oranges or grapefruits stayed edible for up to 2.5 months in the dry season, the rind gradually turning to a tough shell that protected the succulent pulp from dehydration. Nothing rotted in the dry months. In 1975, we were given permission by the Department of Wildlife to shoot an occasional antelope in order to analyze its rumen contents. We hated to do this, but it was important for the conservation of the animals to know which grasses or leaves they ate from season to season. Mark always took many hours to hunt, carefully stalking an individual separate from the others to keep from disturbing and alienating the herd. These precautions paid off, for during our entire stay in Deception, the Springbok and the Gemsbok showed no more fear of us than they had when we first arrived. We learned how to make biltong, jerky, out of the antelope meat, by soaking raw slices overnight in the wash tub, in a concoction of salt, pepper, and vinegar, and then hanging them up to dry on wire hooks. They dried in 3 days and could be kept for several months. Often our only source of protein were these biltong sticks dipped in hot mustard. They were quite tasty. But we soon tired of these stringy ways of preparing it, and I tried other ways to prepare the meat. When we didn't have meat, we ate various stews made of dried beans, corn, sorghum, and mealy meal. Their insipid taste could be improved a bit with onions, curries, chili, and Mexican-style pastries. But it was often a matter of swallowing the food as quickly as possible and following it with a can of sweet fruit cocktail, if one was left in the tea crate larder. In September and October, before the rains begin, a female ostrich lays up to 20 large ivory-colored eggs, each about 7 inches long and 15 inches around, roughly equivalent to 2 dozen chicken eggs. Although we never robbed an undisturbed nest, we sometimes found an egg that had been abandoned after a predator had chased the parent birds away. Had we guessed, then, how highly prized each egg would have been for a brown hyena, who had no water stored in drums or cans of fruit cocktail stashed away, we wouldn't have taken them. With a hand drill, Mark would bore a 1/4-inch hole in one end of an egg. Then, holding it between his knees, he would insert an L-shaped wire, first sterilized over the fire, through the hole, and then roll the wire back and forth between his palms, scrambling the white and the yolk. I would shake enough for one meal into the frying pan, and then seal the hole with a Band-Aid before burying the egg under a shady tree. As long as the contents did not get contaminated, we could have scrambled eggs or an omelet every morning for the next 12 days or so. The only danger in eating ostrich eggs was that we could not be certain how fresh one was until the drill bit actually broke through the thick shell. Unless Mark was very careful, the stinking juices from a very bad egg when Erupton squirted him in the face. Whenever he opened one, I left the kitchen, but his language left no doubt which it was, fresh or rotten. The morning Mark left for Maun slipped away before I could even start on the mountain of paperwork stacked on the table. We always had tapes to be transcribed onto data sheets and letters to write. Before leaving the kitchen, I automatically moved the kettle to the edge of the fire grate to keep it from boiling dry. Conserving water had become second nature. If it hadn't, we would have spent much of our time and money trying to keep it in stock. 1 month in the dry season of 1975, we both came down with severe intestinal cramps, diarrhea, and lethargy that persisted for days. We kept getting weaker and had no idea what was causing the trouble. Our water supply was nearly finished, and I worried about it. I thought if our illness worsened, we wouldn't be able to make the trip for more water. And without a radio, there'd be no way for us to get help. Mark dragged himself from the tent, and pausing frequently to rest, he consolidated into a bucket the last gallon or two from all the drums. And as he tipped up the last one, the last drum, feathers swirled into the pail, followed by the ripe ooze of a putrefied bird, which had apparently drowned in the drum weeks before. And from then on we boiled every drop that we drank, no matter how clean it looked. And we kept the bungs plugged with rags. Though I was completely isolated from humans those 4 days Mark was in Maun, I was by no means alone. Late on the first afternoon, I put away our field notes, cut myself a slice of freshly baked caraway bread, and sat in the tea room, the alcove, under the weeping branches of the Sisyphus tree. In an instant, flocks of chirping birds crowded around Chief. We called him Chief. A yellow-billed hornbill with a mischievous eye watched from the acacia tree across the path. And then he fell from his perch, spread his wings, and swooped to a landing on my head, his wings fluttering around my ears. Two others sat on my shoulders, and the four in my lap pecked at my hands and nibbled my fingers. Another hovered in midair until he managed to bite off a chunk of crust. I divided the rest of the bread among them. One of the first things we'd done in our tree island camp was put out bread scraps and a small dish of water. Soon scores of birds were twittering and preening in the trees. In the early morning, striped mice, shrews, ground squirrels scurried around our feet to compete with the birds for food, but the hornbills were always our favorites. The yellow-billed hornbill, an odd assemblage of parts, a hooked yellow bill that seems too large for his scrawny black-and-white body, a long black tail that looks like an afterthought, and seductive eyelashes that flutter over foxy eyes, a most beguiling companion. We could recognize 40 of them by their natural markings, or by dabs of black paint I applied to their bills while they were taking bread from my fingers. Whenever I cooked, the billies, we called them the billies, crowded round the kitchen, perching on my head and shoulders and even on the frying pan, picking up first one foot, then the other, fixing me with rude glares as though they somehow knew it was my fault the pan was getting too hot. They found our leftover oatmeal and rice, stored in pots, by prying off the lids with their crescent bills. And when we sat down to eat under the Sisyphus tree, we guarded our plates carefully lest our food disappear in a cloud of feathers. They also spoiled many a cup of tea by dropping their whitewash with uncanny aim from overhead branches. And another permanent companion in camp was Laramie, the lizard, who nested every night in an empty digel box on the orange crate beside the bed. He was especially welcome because of his voracious appetite for the flies that invaded our tent. With never-ending patience and acute skill, he tracked them down one by one and smacked loudly as he chewed them. But termites were Laramie's favorite food, and I often fed them to him with a pair of forceps while he perched on the old tin clothes trunk next to our bed. Since zippers on tents are notoriously short-lived, we rarely had a tent in which the doors and windows closed securely. Thus, mice were common visitors in our bedroom at night, and were often found in bed with us, especially in the cold, dry season. Feeling a slight pressure roaming between the blankets, we would bolt out of the bed, trip around in the dark, waving flashlights and shaking out the blankets. And when the mouse finally shot out from between the bed covers, we would throw shoes and flashlights and books in every direction until he escaped. We were quite accustomed to these intrusions. But one dawn, I was half awakened by a very heavy pressure moving around, among, and over my legs. I imagined the world's largest rat crawling on our bed, and I began kicking with a frenzy. And I sat up just in time to see a slender mongoose leap for the tent door. He paused for a few seconds, looked back. We stared at each other. Down. And that was our introduction to Moose. Moose became the camp clown. He always remained aloof, maybe because I'd kicked him out of my bed. He would never accept a handout, but he was not above stealing everything in sight. One morning, while we sat drinking tea under the Sisyphus tree, Moose came sidling down the footpath, our pot of leftover oatmeal clattering behind him. Without so much as a glance in our direction, his head high and the handle in his mouth, he scraped his pot of porridge past us and straight out of camp, where he ate his breakfast in the morning sun. Because the ever-present mice were always chewing their way into our food containers, we set traps in the kitchen area nightly. We did this reluctantly. There was always the possibility of killing some creature other than a mouse. And sure enough, when Mark and I went into the kitchen one dawn, I heard a loud snap and looked up to see a flycatcher, a Mariko flycatcher, flopping about with the trap closed on his skull. Mark immediately freed the small bird, who stumbled about in ever-widening circles. I suggested we should put him out of his misery, but Mark insisted we should wait to see what happened. The flycatcher eventually stopped walking in circles and flew to a rather clumsy landing on a low acacia branch. From that moment on, Marik, we called him, Marik continued the normal life of a Mariko flycatcher, except for three things. He was blind in his left eye, and he lost all fear of human beings, and he took up the habit of begging from us by flapping his wings like a fledgling, tamer than most parakeets. Marik would land on our heads, our plates, our books. He would stand on the path in front of us and shake his wings vigorously to demand food. We could almost imagine his hands on his hips and his little foot stomping because, probably because of our guilt over the accident, we'd always feed him, even if it meant dropping whatever we were doing to make a special trip to the kitchen. When Marik took a mate, she also became very tame, though she did not beg. But when they reared their second brood, the first was lost in a storm, the babes soon picked up their father's habit of begging from us. And so the behavior was passed on, and for the rest of our years in the Kalahari, Mariko flycatchers in camp would land at our feet and shake their wings for food. We'd never refuse them. Having wild creatures around us was one of our greatest pleasures. Yet at times it was a mixed blessing. Early one morning, still groggy from sleep, I threw back the cover from the dilapidated tea crate, and when I reached inside, looking for a tin of oatmeal, my breath caught. The long gray body of a banded cobra was coiled on the cans, inches from my hand. I'm not usually intimidated by snakes, but this time I snatched my hand back and let out a respectable howl. Fortunately, the cobra must have been so intimidated. He did not strike, but instead slithered down among the tins. Mark appeared an instant later with the .410 shotgun. So far, we'd killed only a few of the most poisonous snakes that had visited us, and those only because they insisted on living in camp. This one would be a real danger if allowed to stay. So Mark aimed the gun into the box, and I imagined losing a month's supply of food along with the snake. But when we turned the crate on its side to remove the dead cobra, we found only one irreplaceably damaged tin. Unfortunately, it was fruit cocktail. Boom slangs, puff adders, black mambas, and other poisonous snakes frequently appeared in camp. That we had not been bitten was due mostly to our private warning system. Whenever the birds spotted a snake, they all landed on the branches above it, chirping, clucking, twittering in loud alarm. Since there were sometimes as many as 200 birds in camp, the racket they made always tipped us off that a snake was on the prowl. Small animals were not the only ones who made themselves at home in camp. Walking down the path to the kitchen at dawn, we often surprised two or three jackals who'd slipped under the flap into the little mess tent. Hearing our footsteps, they would ricochet around inside, searching for a way out, the tent walls billowing, until suddenly they would squirt out from under the tent door, ears back, tails bouncing. Lions, leopards, brown hyenas, or jackals would wander into camp almost every night of the rainy season. After we bought a small mess tent, we tried to protect it and the kitchen with a barricade made of thorns, the branches of thorns. Branches composed of thorns. Drums, spare tires, even the fire grate. But even so, we often got up several times at night to usher animals out of camp. Walking slowly toward them while talking to them quietly always worked with the hyenas and jackals, but sometimes the lions and leopards were less willing to leave. One night we drove into camp and a leopard stepped out of the shadows in front of our headlights. Mark jammed on the brakes just as the cat gracefully sidestepped the truck. Totally unperturbed, he sauntered in the middle of camp and with a silent, single motion jumped onto the water drums. He walked from one to the other, smelling the water inside. Until apparently convinced that he could not get to it, he jumped down and walked to our tent, and after a good look around inside, climbed to a limb that hung over the door and settled comfortably in its crook. He closed his eyes and began casually licking his forepaw, obviously intending to stay. All of this was very entertaining, but it was now 2:45 a.m., and we needed to go to bed. Mark drove the Land Rover a bit closer, thinking that the leopard would leave, but he just peered down at us, benignly, his tail and legs dangling from his perch over the door. We didn't want to frighten him away. We couldn't quite bring ourselves to walk directly under him into the tent, so, leaning sleepily against the truck, we watched for about 50 minutes while he napped. Eventually he yawned, stretched, climbed down, and padded out of camp, his long tail trailing easily behind him. Stiff and tired, we began brushing our teeth next to the tent. "Look who's back," Mark whispered several minutes later. I whirled around to see the leopard standing at the back of the Land Rover, his muzzle raised, his amber eyes staring. He apparently meant us no harm, so we finished brushing our teeth while he sat 15 feet away, his head cocked to one side. We went into the tent, closed the flap as well as we could, crawled into our bed on the floor. A few minutes later, we could hear the soft top, top, top of leopard pads on the plastic ground sheet, and then a sigh as he settled down for a cat nap just outside the door. Over the next 3 days, while Mark was in Maun, I finished our backlog of paperwork and fed nearly half of the bread to the hornbills. I was still enjoying being alone in the wilderness, but more and more often I stopped my work and ran out of the tent thinking that I heard the truck. I stood listening for the distant drone of the engine over the eastern dunes, but there was only the wind. Mark would probably be back soon, so I baked him a lopsided, eggless spice cake in the bucket oven. The notes all neatly transcribed, I spent the fourth day cleaning camp. But I was losing interest in really accomplishing anything, and I sat with the hornbills for a long time, talked to myself a lot, walked from camp again and again to listen for the truck. Maybe Mark would bring me something special, some chocolate. Or the mail with a package from my mother. When he wasn't back by 5 p.m., I felt very let down. In the early evening, I was stirring my supper over the fire when 7 lions came padding directly toward camp. My heart began doing flip-flops, and I quickly put the pot of stew on top of the hyena table and hurried deeper into the tree island. Peering through the branches, I could see the long, low forms gliding silently toward me just 100 yards away. It was the same lionesses and their adolescent young we'd often seen. But on the other occasions when they'd visited camp, the truck had always been nearby. Now I felt as vulnerable as a turtle without a shell. I tried to reason with myself. What difference would the truck or Mark have made? The lions weren't likely to do anything. Still, I felt trapped. Crouching low, I crept into the tent and peeped through the window. When they reached the edge of camp, the lions began to play like giant kittens, chasing each other. Even while they were behind the bushes, I could tell by their sounds what they were doing. A pot hit the ground. They'd probably found my stew. It grew dark. Where were they? What were they up to now? Suddenly, their heavy thuds sounded on the ground just outside the tent. I sat back onto our bed, my thoughts racing. When we'd last been in Maun, one of the hunters had told of Kalahari lions flattening 3 of his tents one night while he and his clients huddled in the truck. I had thought the story an exaggeration, but now I was sure it was true. I had to make a plan. My eye caught the tin clothes trunk. Moving very quietly, I opened it, piled its contents on the bed. If the lions began playing with the tent, I would get inside and close the lid. I sat in darkness on the edge of the bed, one hand on the open trunk, and listened to the slaps, grunts, pounding feet outside. Suddenly there was utter silence again. For minutes, not a sound. They had to be there. I would have heard them move away. Ages passed, and still no sound. Could they smell me? Should I get into the trunk or sit still? A twig snapped. The side of the tent began to balloon slightly, and then a rope sang out with a twang. Through the window I could see one of the lionesses pulling a guy line with her teeth. Soft footsteps in the leaves, loud sniffing noises. They were smelling along the base of the tent, only inches from where I knelt. Then, a deep droning far away. The truck? God, let it be the truck. On quiet, damp nights I could sometimes hear it. 3/4 of an hour before it reached camp, then there would be long silences as it descended between dunes. Once more all was quiet. Maybe I'd imagined the sound. Soft footfalls moved along the side of the tent toward the door. I wondered if what would happen if I stood up and screamed, "Shoo, get out!" But I didn't budge. Again the motor sounded from the distance. It had to be Mark. But then a noise just outside made me jump. A long brushing motion against the canvas side. Mark rounded Acacia Point. I could hear that. He was surprised to see no fire blazing in camp, no lanterns lit, camp completely dark. He switched on the spotlight and immediately saw the 7 lions prowling around the tent. He drove quickly into camp, switched off the truck, and called out the window. "Delia, you okay?" "Yeah, I'm all right." Mark's arrival having spoiled their fun, the lions left camp and filed slowly southward toward the riverbed. I jumped up to give Mark a grand welcome, but then I remembered the pile of clothes on the bed, so I stopped to stuff them into the trunk. After all, there was no reason to tell him of my plan, which now seemed rather ridiculous. "Are you sure you're all right?" Mark met me on the tent stoop and hugged me. "Yes, now that you're here. What about you? You must be starving." We unloaded the truck, cooked a feast with the supplies he'd brought from Maun. We ate goat meat, fried potatoes and onions, and I chattered nonstop about the previous 4 days. Mark patiently let me talk myself out. And then he told me all the news from Maun as we snuggled by the firelight. And a long while later, when we went to bed, I found a bar of chocolate under my pillow. This is a book called Cry of the Kalahari, written by 2 young game biologists who spent 7 years in Africa's last great wilderness, the Kalahari Desert. The book was published and read by permission of Houghton Mifflin Company. We'll visit with these 2 biologists again next week on Chapter a Day.

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7: If you've ever done anything, anything at all, you know that stuff is not supposed to work out. But there's going to be a monkey wrench, that the universe is not your friend. You can't foresee what's happening tomorrow, much less predict how it's going to go down next year. But then every once in a while, something shifts. Things start working out, fitting together, A plus B equals C, like maybe the universe has money on it. And you're there for the ride. On the next Snap Judgment, Kismet. Amazing story from real people pushing the hand of fate. Snap Judgment. Cinema of sound. Movies of the mind. Storytelling with a beat. Right after this break.

0: Live from NPR News in Washington, I'm Amy Held. The U.S. military tonight said Iran launched multiple attack drones at commercial ships in the Strait of Hormuz and that the U.S. downed all of them. This, as President Trump has said once again, a peace deal with Iran is close. NPR's Deepa Shivaram reports a senior Trump administration official says the agreement could be finalized in the coming days.
1: The official, who was not authorized to speak publicly, says the U.S. and Iran are about 80 to 85% of the way to an agreement, but nothing is finalized. It comes after days of back and forth from Trump, who relaunched attacks on Iran this week after saying a peace deal would come within 2 to 3 days. The U.S. official says the deal would reopen the Strait of Hormuz and end the blockade there, and it would end Iran's nuclear program and work on a performance-based model with incentives for Iran. The official says they expect U.S. allies, including Israel, to get on board with the peace agreement. Iran's foreign minister posted on social media saying an agreement has, quote, never been closer. Deepa Shivaram, NPR News, The White House.
0: Elon Musk's company SpaceX had a banner day on its stock market debut. And as NPR's John Ruich reports, it's made Musk the world's first trillionaire.
2: SpaceX broke records with its IPO, raising $75 billion. And when the shares traded on the NASDAQ, demand was strong. The stock opened up 11% from the IPO price and ended the day up more than 19%, making SpaceX one of the biggest companies on Earth by market cap. Some experts say it's overvalued, though. The company has a unique toehold in rocketry and satellite communications, and it's also involved in artificial intelligence. But it lost $5 billion last year and another $4 billion in the first quarter of this year. SpaceX doesn't lack for ambition. It wants to put people on Mars. But its path to profitability is unclear. John Ruich, NPR News.
0: A rare and deadly strain of Ebola is spreading in the Democratic Republic of Congo, with nearly 700 confirmed cases and more than 100 deaths. Emmett Livingstone reports from Bunia. The true picture is likely much worse.
3: All appears calm on the streets of Bunia, a city of over 1 million people in Ituri province in eastern Congo. But the easy atmosphere belies the ongoing crisis. Hand-washing stations have sprung up everywhere. And in a central plaza, a screen blares a video explaining Ebola symptoms on loop. 185 cases have been recorded in the city, but there is active transmission in the rural hinterland too. According to the latest government figures, confirmed cases have been recorded in over half of Ituri's health zones. No one knows the true number of people infected. Aid workers say that many people are choosing to stay at home if they develop symptoms, which is complicating the response. For NPR News, I'm Emmett Livingstone in Bunia.
0: This is NPR News. Tonight, Trump announced a lethal strike on the alleged leader of Venezuelan gang Tren de Aragua, known as Nino Guerrero, an action Trump says was coordinated with Venezuela. Anthropic says it has taken its latest AI models, known as Fable 5 and Mythos 5, offline to comply with a directive from the Trump administration to prevent their use by foreign nationals. The export controls mark the U.S. government's most significant step to date to restrict access to the most advanced AI models. Women in the U.S. are having fewer babies, and a new paper suggests smartphones may be partly responsible. NPR's Scott Horsley reports the birth rate has tumbled more than 20% since the iPhone was introduced.
4: Social scientists have been puzzled by the persistent drop in birth rates over the last two decades. At first, they thought it was a temporary response to the Great Recession. But even after the economy bounced back, births did not. So economist Caitlin Myers at Middlebury College went looking for other explanations.
5: When we look for the candidates, we should be looking for things that were large shocks that started around 2007 and are affecting a lot of people.
4: When Apple introduced the iPhone in 2007, service was initially limited to AT&T. By comparing birth rates in areas with and without AT&T coverage, Myers found a strong link between smartphone penetration and fewer babies. Scott Horsley, NPR News, Washington.
0: In its first home World Cup in 32 years, the U.S. beat Paraguay in Southern California. The final score? 4-1. The game opened with an own goal by Paraguay. This is NPR News.
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10: Okay, so, sophomore year, Grand Valley State University, and on the laundry room bulletin board, I see a poster about jobs available in food services. And I write down the number to call. But when I finish my laundry, I can't read my own writing, so I go back to the bulletin board, and the poster's gone. And that doesn't make any sense. I'm sure that someone just stapled another poster on top of the poster I'm looking for. So I start excavating the bulletin board, pulling stuff off to see what's underneath. Missing dogs, chess club party, tutoring needed. And I see half a sign. And it says, apply now, fellowships to Asia. And I don't know why, but I look at that sign and I do need to get out of Dodge. The likelihood is less than zero, but so what? I pull a tab from the sign and I do apply. Later, I'm told to meet at the dean's office, and a man comes out and congratulates me on being chosen for the Asia Fellowship, a year-long trip. Whoa! You will represent our school at a brand new program in Japan. This is an extremely selective admissions process. You should be very proud. Whoa! Extremely selective. I was chosen, picked. Well, how many people apply? Well, that's not really important right now. What's important? No. Really, how many people did apply? Well, in truth, you were the only applicant, but that doesn't change the fact we are proud to have you represent our university overseas. No one else applied. No one. Probably because they posted a notice buried three posters deep on a random laundry room bulletin board. And truly, that trip changed my life. Fate? Destiny? Maybe. But today on Snap Judgment, we're calling it Kismet. Amazing stories from real people being directed by the fates. My name is Glenn Washington. Always remember, qualifications are for suckers. When you're listening to Snap Judgment. Now then, on the Kismet episode, when Elena first started looking for someone on the internet, she thought that an online romance would stay just that, online. Snap Judgment.
11: I remember the first time I saw Meg's profile. I think I remember glasses, and I kind of thought she looks geeky. She tried to write her profile in Russian. She just translated the words that she wanted to use, and it came out very, very hilarious. But it was stunning. There was so much energy in that letter. We started writing back and forth. It was wonderfully easy. I have never felt that way ever in my life. We didn't play any games. We didn't feel self-conscious. We were so honest.

0: not know almost anything about the world. I was not out. I told her that simply my society will not allow me to be with her. She tried to play it cool and she told me, well, whatever then, if we part, that's fine with me. And you see, the thing is, because she said so, I realized if I will let her go now, I will lose her. And so I decided to go to Kyiv. Of course, I had to do it in secret. If somebody finds out in Russia that you are gay, your life turns upside down. Instantly. Children lose their home. If my mother knew that I was homosexual, I could end up on the street without documents, without job, without any money. But it didn't matter to me anymore. I knew that I need to see this woman. My mother knew that Meg was my pen pal, and she knew that I was writing to her. I think me and her were walking to work. And I told her that I have bought the ticket and that I'm going to see Meg. And that I was going to practice my English with her. She was cranky. She said, spend only 2 to 3 days and come back immediately. Oh, how I felt that morning. Wow. The most amazing thing was going to happen in my life. I was going to see Meg, the person that I yearn for so long. When I landed in the Borispol airport, I could barely walk, and I felt like my legs are made of cotton. The first time when I saw her eyes, she wear glasses. I remember the first thought that hit me, she doesn't look anything like her pictures.
1: She recognizes me immediately, and she just gets this incredible grin on her face. She puts her arms around me, and I put my arms around her, and she's taller than I expected.
0: It's like lightning went through me. I think I was so excited that I was ready to drop unconscious there.
1: She's actually kind of shaking, and I just remember holding her, and I think what I said was that it's okay now, it's okay. We get to the apartment, and there's Elena and I standing in the hallway, and it was just and just sort of almost take each other in. That was interesting.
0: Awkward. For me, it was very awkward. We didn't even know what to talk about at first. I remember thinking that I am obligated to kiss that woman. When we met for the first time, we both felt like there was so much expectations and there was so much pressure.
1: It was like one of those moments where you just stand in front of someone and you're just sort of you paint them with your eyes, you take in every minute. Wow, it's real.
0: The day before I left for Kyiv, I have written my parents a letter and I hid it in my desk. In the letter I said to my parents, I found the person I love, I am happy now, we are going to meet. I wanted them to understand that there is nothing to worry about. And that was it. In fact, I remember even crying while typing it. It actually felt very invigorating because I think obviously what it was my coming out to my parents. I hid the letter in my desk before I left for Kyiv. My idea was when I was going to be in Kyiv, I would phone my mother and I would tell her that that's where it is and that I want her to read it.
1: Once the letter was out in the open, let's just say the guano hit the fan.
0: She phoned pretty much instantly. Yeah, my mother told me that she wants to see me. She wants to come to Kyiv to see me and Meg and to see that I'm truly okay. And then I can just live my life the way I want.

0: I didn't want to meet with her. I didn't want to expose Meg to her. I knew there would be conflict. But I was trained like a poodle to obey my mother. I thought I have to. I remember it was March 1st. I remember the date well. When we came to the train station...
1: It's huge. It's gigantic.
0: We couldn't find her anywhere.
1: She's not there. We're looking around. The phone is ringing. Where are you? Where are you?
0: She was standing so far away from the building of the train station. And so I kind of thought, that's odd. Why would she be standing there?
1: She's standing on these platforms like quite a ways away, waving her arms up and down in slow motion. And the only way to get to them is there's these underground access tunnels.
0: And so I'm rushing to my mother and pulling Meg after me.
1: She's heading toward her mother quite quickly. And it's dark. It's very dark.
0: And I realize, this is an ambush.
1: She told me something's wrong. And she actually literally pushed me back. Her father jumps out of an adjoining stairway. And her parents grabbed her. Lena kind of sort of turns around and she's desperate. They were yelling at me, go away. They were yelling at Lena to shut up.
0: I told Meg to go back to apartment and wait for me there because I knew that with Meg around, my parents are going to be... They simply going to be nasty.
1: She's saying, it's fine. No problem. Just go, go. And she just wanted me out. So I, okay.
2: So I did. I just left.
0: They brought me to the second floor of the McDonald's restaurant, barricaded me there with the tables to prevent me from leaving, telling me how awful I am, that nobody, young people usually don't do things like that to their parents. And I was asking her, what exactly am I doing to you? I just want to be with Meg. And so my father slapped 3 train tickets back to Russia in front of me and said, that's it, you're going with us. I just imagined. I imagined me going back with them. And I realized I will never see Meg again. I'm not letting these people do this to me. I will be with Meg. And that's what I told them. I told them, I'm not going with you. I was trying to stand up and leave. They were not letting me go.
1: My phone rings. And I hear kind of muffled and banging and crashing. And then I hear Lena. All she's saying to me is she says, McDonald's, train station, McDonald's. And then she says, I love you. She says it again, Meg, I love you. And then silence.
3: 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Snap Judgment, the Kismet episode continues right after this break. Stay tuned.
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3: 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Welcome back to Snap Judgment, the Kismet episode. When last we left, one couple is desperately trying to communicate. Sensitive listeners should know, this story contains strong language and involves violence. Please be advised.
1: She says, McDonald's, train station, McDonald's. And then she says, Meg, I love you. And then silence. It was like I had been slugged in the gut. And I couldn't believe that I had left her.
2: So I went back to the train station. I found McDonald's. I went up to the second floor.
1: I see half the upstairs eating area is filled with people, literally crammed up against one side of the restaurant, and the other half of the restaurant is sort of empty, except for Elena. Elena's a mess. She's got makeup running all over her face. She's crying, and she's jammed against a wall in the corner. She's trying to stand up, and her father shoves the table against her. I didn't know what to do. And all of a sudden, a fist comes out of nowhere and just floors me. Her father, he was wild. And the guy had just slugged me. I looked around at the people dining, and everybody's just sitting there munching on their McHappy meals. I just said, you know, like, Malizia, we need the police. Nobody did anything. Her father then pulls out this photograph that I had sent Lena. And he's showing it literally almost around the restaurant and saying, criminal, criminal, this is a criminal, you know, help us, this criminal is after us.
0: After the attack, we got taken to the police station nearby. Being a police was a torture. It was so stupid. They held us there for so many hours.
1: I believe it was they couldn't find anything to charge us with, and of course I'd also paid the bribe, which is why I'm sure they let us go.
0: A few days later, obviously, I checked the bag. The passport was gone. Of course, I knew that my mother took it. We went to Canadian consulate.
2: Got to the embassy, and we spoke to one of the staff members.
1: And when she was basically telling us that you know, you're cooked in Kiev, you know, you need to get out. She said the police were corrupt, that they would know where we were, and that we should not go back to the apartment, that her parents would be dangerous. Her official position was, let us get you on an airplane and get you out of here. Canada would officially help evacuate me from Ukraine.
2: Without a passport,
1: they couldn't do anything for Elena.
10: You know, why didn't you just leave Elena? You just met. You don't owe her a single thing. You know, you could have just left and been on your way.
1: Why didn't I do that? Well, I loved Elena. There was no way I was going to feed her to the jackals. The only way she could make it was with me.
2: I knew what we had to do.
1: First of all, get out of Kiev where they could find us. And second of all, then get out of Ukraine and find a way to Canada.
0: We had to find a way to get me to Canadian soil on our own. And nobody else would help us but ourselves.
1: There was only one other option, and that was to go underground. I had no idea what we were doing. We were like the Marx Brothers. We switched clothes, colored our hair, we hung around the train station, and Lena approached women who looked like her, you know, and said, hey, do you want to sell your passport?
2: We thought about stowing away on a freighter, buying an airplane, hiring people smugglers. The ideas that we were coming up with were simply outrageous. But we were looking for any way out of this mess.
10: Why can't you go back to Russia and just get a visa there? You can go to a different city, you can apply for a visa, and then just fly out.
0: I think what people don't understand, what it actually takes for a Russian citizen to get a visa. I would say it's about 20 documents you have to provide. My parents tried to kidnap me, part me with the love of my life, and why don't I just go back home and collect all those documents for visa? How stupid is this? I mean, you know, I was actually manhandled by these people.
1: She's sort of saying, well, what are we thinking of doing? And then it just kind of hit me. How about, let's buy a boat. We can get a sailboat, and we can sail it down the river and out into the Black Sea. And then she's like, okay, yeah, okay. And I realize she doesn't understand a thing.
0: I really had no idea what she was talking about.
2: From Kiev, we took a taxi to Odessa. From Odessa, a plane to Turkey. In Turkey, they only let Lena have 60 days in the country, so there was no stopping. We had to go on.
0: We went to take a look at potential boats we could use to get to Canada. We took the boat out of the marina to see how it sails. And so that was the time when I realized, uh-oh, I'm gonna be really screwed now. I really had no idea what the ocean is like. I realized, so this bathtub is gonna take us all the way across all those oceans and seas to Canada. I physically was sick. I was terrified. I couldn't believe I'm gonna end up in this environment. I couldn't believe Meg was so damn happy buying it. And she was standing in the helm all shiny and happy. And I thought, my God, this woman is crazy.
2: Alana's got no money. Everything she's got is tied up by her mother, and she doesn't have two kopecks to rub together. So there was no other choice. I mortgaged my house.
1: We needed the boat. I think we needed the boat more than we needed the house.
2: Our ultimate destination was Victoria, British Columbia, which is where I lived. We thought we were going to go from Marmaris nonstop through the Straits of Gibraltar. We would see if we could get into the Panama Canal. We would then come up all the way through the Pacific Ocean to Vancouver. I estimated the trip would take probably 8 months or so.
0: We knew it was pretty much impossible. We had a small boat. We wouldn't be allowed to ask a Coast Guard for help. We were not going to be allowed to dock at any country on the way. We absolutely knew that we could die.
11: So, like, did Elena understand what a greenhorn you were at this?
0: Yeah, interesting question, huh?
1: I don't think so. I put on a pretty good act. I mean, I figured, okay, I had flown over a lot of ocean, and I had looked down at it.
11: Did you know how to sail in the open ocean?
1: No.
11: And what's the longest that you had ever gone sailing at all without landing?
1: Few hours.
11: And, like, what's the extent of all the research that you've done to really see that this is possible?
1: I read a book that I found at the Frankfurt Airport, so I read that book.
11: Okay, so you read one book.
1: Oh, it's a pretty big book. I mean, it's pretty long.
0: We packed everything we could think of.
1: We packed over 2 metric tons of food.
0: Tons of milk, tons of juice.
1: Over 100 rolls of toilet paper.
0: Canned vegetables.
1: Almost 100 gallons of UHT milk.
0: Cookies, rice, pasta.
1: I don't know why we had this, but we had literally great big bags of sealed Kalamata olives.
0: There was somehow, there was this strange feeling that we can do anything. I realized that I can be master of my own life. And the fact that it was going to take just 1 year to get to Canada, it didn't bother me at all. I was not afraid anymore.
1: When we were leaving, we only had one Turkish tradesman come to see us off, and it was because there was some last-minute welding to do. His name was Kamil. He's this great big man. And he was so worried. He was so worried about things. And he didn't speak much English. And he was checking things on the boat and tugging at things and saying, good, strong, good. And then he'd pull on something else, good, strong.
2: The sun was setting, so the sky was all orange. The air was perfectly still. Heat is just starting to sort of settle down. Everything starts to almost refresh at that point. And everything is incredibly quiet. Only the sound of the engine. And he gives us hugs. And he helps push the boat out. We're disappearing toward the breakwater in the marina. And he's standing there on the dock. He's holding these tools in his hands. And he's just standing there. And we can see that he has tears in his eyes.
0: I remember mostly leaving the harbor when I remember I was sitting in the cockpit and I was eating cookies with milk and I was pretty upbeat and I just couldn't believe. I thought so special. I thought, oh my God, I'm just this little Russian girl, you know, who was supposed to be sitting at home raising babies, and here I am having this amazing journey with the woman I love. You see, those two things, the person that I love, an amazing journey, I thought would never happen in my life. And I felt so invigorated, I felt so happy that I even forgot to be scared. And later, the sun went down, Meg went down below, and then there was nothing but moon. I was completely alone, sitting at the helm, looking around me, and realizing, wow, I'm sailing away from land on this stupid boat. And that was, I think, one of the scariest moments of my life. And I hated the world then. Because I realized I was saying goodbye to literally my entire life. And I realized then that I was losing it all. With every single day and even hour that we were spending on the boat, we both were becoming more confident. We were learning how to sail. And I think fear eventually was going away, even for me. The boat is 46 feet. The funny thing is, it actually does not feel that big at all when you have to live in the thing. A small boat with small rooms and a lot of bruises.
10: Did you guys get on each other's nerves?
2: Oh, yeah. Meg is the messiest person in the world.
12: She goes into the bathroom to wash her face, and it's like a water buffalo blew up in there.
0: Yeah, the boat is... It's actually, indeed, is very boring. Not much to do. I mean, I guess what saved us is having computers. They were entertaining us. I think we had some games. It was Sims. I don't know if you played it, but it's actually quite a nice game. Because it allowed us to have a life among people and on land. I guess my favorite thing was to just to create a home. You know, like you have to build a house and then choose the furniture. That was wonderful. And I also loved to feed her, you know, that character. And I like to order pizza. and I remember, I think we actually had Meg character too in the same village, and we would meet together and have fun. I think mostly what we were doing there in the game is watching television together and cuddling. Yeah, it's a hilarious game.
2: I would say it could be November. We left at the beginning of July, and you know, by this time we're pretty seasoned sailors. There's not much wind. We're basically drifting along. So we're not used to seeing other boats except freighters, and they might sort of come and go kind of thing. And it's very light winds, barely moving, and it's a quiet morning. And this target starts showing up on the radar, and I don't know what it is, because it's not moving like a freighter would, and it's moving fast, and it's coming straight at us. I'm scanning the horizon with binoculars. I don't see it. Finally, it's about 7 miles out, and I start to see this little thing on the horizon, but what I see more than anything is this big cloud of smoke behind it, and it's not changing course.
0: saw or experienced the boat approaching us so fast.
13: Please identify yourself. This is vessel...
1: you know, whatever. And it was always just silence, silence, silence. There's no way we can outrun this thing. Nothing we can do. I had a fire extinguisher. That was the only thing I could think of as a defensive weapon. So we both go up and we sit in the cockpit and we wait.
0: And I think we were absolutely still, statues frozen on the bench. I don't think we made a sound. I don't think we moved. And the only parts of our bodies that moved was head and eyeballs.
1: And this vessel comes over the horizon and it's making all just this ungodly racket. So it's this big steel patrol boat. It's probably 50 feet long. It's got lots of rust all over the place. And it cuts its engines, it slows down, and it starts circling us. On the front of it, it's got a tripod-mounted machine gun with a guy standing behind it. There's other guys standing on the deck with various weapons. And they're not saying a thing. And they're sort of looking down, and they bring this boat back to an idle, and they circle us slowly, just at idle, chug, chug, chug, chug, chug, chug, chug, chug, chug, chug. And our little boat's bobbing away in the waves that they made. They didn't say anything. We didn't say anything. Everybody just stared. They circle us two or three times. And somebody from the flybridge, I assume it was the captain, he also was carrying a gun. He just snapped something. The engines on that boat revved up, and it just tore off. And it just went back across the horizon and left us alone. We just went below, and I think we crawled into bed and held on to each other and just shook.
0: We are in the North Pacific. We're almost there.
1: We were 2 weeks away and out of 10 months of hell at sea.
0: I would say that like water was boiling. It was nothing but black.
1: We're basically 1,000 miles off San Francisco. We're not supposed to be there. Nobody is supposed to be there. Certainly not in a little boat. And we're climbing north, climbing north. It's one gale after another, and they're relentless. They go on for days. We were making 10 miles north and 5 miles back. 10 miles north and 5 miles back. We know something's going to happen. We know the cold fronts are coming down on us like freight trains, and we know there's a Pacific storm just waiting for us. The wind picked up. It got to over 55 knots, and it overwhelmed Lena. She lost control of the boat. The boat goes over on its side. So it's basically being dragged sideways through the water, and all of this stuff is on top of me. Books, clothes, tools, whatnot. And I wake up, and I sort of hear this muffled screaming through the headphones. So, I make my way to the cockpit, and Lena is hanging onto the wheel. There's water coming up against the deck. The cockpit is full of water. Everything's crashing and falling. She's screaming. Water is coming down through the companionway, and we're dragging more of it in, and I know the heavier it gets, the further into the water it's going to sink. Lena was frozen solid on the wheel. She was terrified. She was paralyzed. And she sort of comes to.
0: I realize that I cannot turn the wheel. It does not, my strength is not enough. I guess at that point in time I thought, well, this is it. The water is very close. And that's probably the end. And I think I kind of got stuck in this situation, in this thought. And I was just staring at the red compass. There was a compass right there behind the wheel. And I don't know for how long I was staring at it.
1: I jumped for the wheel. I grabbed it, wrenched it out of her hands. Basically, once again, started swearing at her to get the sails down, release the damn main sheet,
2: get the wind out of it now or we're going to die.
0: And I was ripping that cloth. I was pulling it down to me. And I remember my hands, the knuckles hurt so much. I think I actually bled then. How I got it down, I don't know. But I did. We turned back. I went down below. And I was staring at the blue flames of that heater we had. I think Meg was in the cockpit for a while. And I remember sitting there crying like crazy. And I was completely wet, and God, the boat was in shambles.
1: There was a foot of water down below. The floorboards are soaking. And the electrical system is shot. Everything is... I mean, it was literally... We were wrecked at that point. We're just talking, and the decision was we're going to die if we keep going. And yet, we're... not going to make it if we turn around. I told her I thought we could. And so over the next few days, we slowly put the boat back together and we turned back into that wind and we made it.
10: Tell me about the moment you landed.
1: The actual moment we landed was in the middle of the night. It was intensely quiet. It was absolutely surreal. I couldn't actually believe it. And your brain is telling you something's wrong. And I'm looking out the windows, and I'm seeing lights. I'm seeing street lights, and I'm seeing stuff. I'm actually hearing traffic noise. We can see the lights of Victoria. They're all spread out. I mean, that's it. That's my hometown. It's just like, wow. I figure no matter what happens now, we're good.
0: Finally, after so many months, I smelled something. It was land, and I think it was dirt. We tied it to a dock. I jumped on it. I made a few steps, and the dock was moving under my feet. Only then I realized this is it. I indeed got here. It's strange. More than anything, what was strange is to see the boat from distance. And so when you actually walk away from it and look back, it stunned me. It looked small, and I couldn't believe that this thing got us all the way to Canada. I feel a lot about this boat. It's my blood, sweat, and tears. And this is really my home.
1: And we're still on the same damn boat.

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Elena has written a book about their adventure. It's called Talking to the Moon. She and Meg also have a website where they've mapped their journey to the smallest detail. Find out more at snapjudgment.org. The original score on that story was by Leon Morimoto. The piece was produced by Liz Mack.

0: 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But what if someone actually does? When the Kismet episode continues, stay tuned.
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0: Welcome back to Snap Judgment, the Kismet episode. My name is Glenn Washington, and today we're exploring those remarkable times in life when things seem a little bit too fixed, too planned, too faded. Our next story is about music, but don't put on your dancing shoes quite yet. A Hungarian composer, he dreamed of changing the world with music. Please note, this story does allude to some mature content. It contains strong language and involves suicide and violence. Sensitive listeners, please be advised.
3: I remember when I was five, my dad was playing the piano in the next room from my bed, and I heard that beautiful melody that just touched me immediately. The next morning, when I said, "What was that song that you were playing yesterday?" He said, "You are still little one, so please don't even think about it. Forget it. When you will be adult, it will be okay, but now it's not."
4: That's Laszlo Marosi, a Hungarian music conductor. He's talking about a song composed by Rezo Sheres in the early 1930s.
3: Rezo Sheres was growing up in a very poor Jewish family in Hungary, but he didn't go to school to learn the piano. He himself just was sitting from the piano and with right hand started to discover the keyboard, what kind of sound is coming from what note.
4: There's not much known about Sheres' early life, except that he aspired to become a famous songwriter. So he did what other aspiring songwriters did. He moved to Paris.
3: Paintings, arts, theater, everything. Paris was the center. He had a girlfriend with him, so he thought that the doors of life are opening for him.
4: In Paris, Sheres composed many songs, many of them now unheard of. He was trying to live the life of a big-time composer, but there was one problem. He was not a big-time composer.
3: Everyone thought, "Hey, who is this amateur?" He didn't really succeed in Paris. He did not succeed at all.
4: His girlfriend nagged him constantly, telling him to give up his dream, get a 9-to-5 job. But he wouldn't have it. Either he'd become a successful songwriter and change the world, or he'd live out on the streets.
3: When she saw that he didn't become famous, he didn't got the money, he didn't succeed the way how they expected. So she just said, "Okay, bye-bye."
4: And bye-bye went the love of his life. The day after their breakup, which happened to be a Sunday, Sheres found himself alone in his apartment. Like the many fruitless times before, he started tapping away at the piano, trying to capture the emotions from the fresh breakup.
3: And that moment, in that gloomy afternoon, on that Sunday, a sad and mysterious melody started to appear in the mind of Sheres.
4: Inspired by the melody, his poet friend helped him write the lyrics. They would call the song Somoru Vasharna, or Gloomy Sunday.
3: The beginning of the song, a beautiful, inviting, dark sound with those ascending arpeggio of a minor chord.

0: all together, the melody, the phrasings, the text that he uses there to describe his pain and his sadness is just so lovely. And it's a very sympathetic way stated everything. No complaining, still offering the love. I know that you left me, I know this all, but please know that I love you forever and my love can't be stopped even if I am dead. Don't close my eyes because my love will still go through my dead eyes. Beautiful.
1: Sheresh went to many different publishers to try to get his song recorded. They all turned him down, saying that his song was just too emo. But finally, he got his break and is recorded by the top Hungarian pop singer, Paul Kalmár, and many others. The rest is history.
0: Lowest level of society till the top. Everyone loved that song. Everyone was singing it. The radio played it in the 30s almost every day, everywhere where we went. There was no one social gathering, and the Gloomy Sunday was not a song.
1: Gloomy Sunday resonated all around the world. People in England, Germany, France, America, they were all singing it.
0: You will forget all your pain and you will be just sad, very sad. But it's a beautiful sadness and you can cry and those tears will clear your mind. It's beautiful. I love that.
1: Sheresh's dream of becoming famous had finally come true, and perhaps now he could win back his girlfriend's love. But that's when it started to happen.
0: People started committing suicide.
1: There's the story of a Hungarian shoemaker who left a note at the scene of his suicide, quoting some of the Gloomy Sunday lyrics.
0: In Vienna, a teenage girl drowned herself by clutching a piece of the song's sheet music.
1: One man shot himself after telling relatives he couldn't get that song out of his head.
0: A woman in London overdosed listening to records of the song skip over and over and over and over.
1: A young shopkeeper in Berlin hung herself in her apartment, the sheet music to Gloomy Sunday in her bedroom.
0: We don't even know the exact number because not everyone was discovered.
1: At least 19 suicides have been linked to the song, although many claim hundreds. We'll never know. Others say the Great Depression had a role in the deaths as well. Soon, the song became widely known as the Hungarian Suicide Song and was banned on BBC Radio. When asked about his infamous song, Sheresh said,
0: I stand in the midst of this deadly success as an accused man. This fate of fame hurts me. I cried all my disappointments of my heart into this song, and it seems that others with feelings like mine have found their own hurts in it.
1: So the story goes, Sheresh tried finding his ex-lover who had inspired him to write Gloomy Sunday, but to his horror, she too had taken her own life with poison.
0: And she had the music Gloomy Sunday with her. Basically, he, the composer, says that I am ready to die for you because I love you so much. Even if you don't love me, I have to tell you that I love you more than you can imagine because I am ready to die for you. And I think the girl killed herself. She demonstrated that she is the same as he stated in the text. It's a very, very good Shakespearean topic.
1: Many years later, after World War II and disappearing from the spotlight, a heartbroken Sheresh finally surrendered to the curse of his song. As proclaimed in the climax,
0: my heart and I have decided to end it all. He jumped out of his window of his apartment, but he survived. But while recovering in the hospital, he choked himself to death.
1: Was that really necessary?
0: Why do you think, did he have a choice? If he wrote that song, this was the only way how he could demonstrate that he was serious. He wouldn't be faithful to himself if he wouldn't have done that. He needed to do that. And he knew that, and he did.
1: Cherish may now be dead, but his song's haunting legacy lives on. Gloomy Sunday has been recorded over 80 times, covered by Billie Holiday to Elvis Costello to Bjork.

0: Although they've tacked on an extra verse to make the song PG. Apparently, the death mentioned in its lyrics was just a dream.
1: I was only dreaming.
2: Oh no, it's a cheating. You can't say after Romeo and Juliet, "Oh, sorry, I was just kidding." Wait a second, you were not kidding. It's part of the human life. You can't have everything happy end. He should come back and just tear those pages to pieces.
0: What about you? I mean, you're a Hungarian musician. What does this song mean for you?
2: So what it meant for me, something beautiful. This is that came to my mind. Not the sadness, not the drama, but beautiful. Beautifully sad. If I would have the chance to die, I would do that. Commit suicide with this song, put it on. And yeah, I just haven't decided which day. Not yet.
3: Thank you so very much to Laszlo Marosi for telling us that story. That piece was produced by Davey Kemp.

Here's the good news. More amazing Snap Judgment storytelling awaits. If you even missed a moment, get yourself the Snap Judgment podcast for free. 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Now, the bad news, there's no bad news. Snap was produced by the team that never says never. Give it up for the Uber producer, Mark Ristich, the man with the plan, Pat Mesiti Miller, Anna Shaken, Not Stirred Sussman, Liz Stirred and Not Shaken Mac, Joe to the Rosenberg, Renzo Can't Go Yo, Leon Says Morimoto, Adiza Egan can only juggle one ball at a time, Eliza Do Run Run Smith, Shayna Knows Sheila, Tayo Decott dresses conservatively, and Jasmine Aguilera will see you now. Word on the street is that this is not the news. No way is this the news. In fact, you would see a bunch of people running in the same direction, then bravely turn around and face the danger, thereby rendering yourself extinct. And though we would remember you fondly, you would still not be as far away from the news as this is. But this is P.

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0: This is Alex Ritson with the newsroom. The United States convincingly wins its opening World Cup game with Paraguay, 4-1 the scoreline.
1: Before this match, I would have said maybe just off the group stages. I reckon they'll make it further than the group stages. Maybe. You know what? The quarterfinals. Here we go.
0: Donald Trump says the U.S. military has killed the leader of the Venezuelan Tren de Agua criminal network. SpaceX shares soar on their stock market debut, making founder Elon Musk the world's first trillionaire. Talk in both Washington and Tehran of an imminent deal to end the U.S.-Iran war. And... do you know what Dooby Scoot Canoe really means? First the news.
2: Live from NPR News in Washington, I'm Amy Held. Chants of "Take It Down" from crowds forming outside the Kennedy Center in Washington, D.C., hours after an appeals court cleared the way for a judge's order to remove Donald J. Trump from the outside of the Performing Arts Building. Crews are up on scaffolding at this hour, waiting to get to work. A federal judge has found only Congress can change the center's name. Trump says a peace deal with Iran is close. That's something he has repeated many times since launching the war in February. But Friday, Iran's foreign minister posted a deal has never been closer. And the prime minister of Pakistan, a mediator, says the two sides have agreed to wording of an agreement aimed at ending the war. But that terms dealing with Iran's nuclear program will be finalized during a 60-day period afterward. Oil has settled at its lowest price in months, after Trump once again promised that a deal with Iran is imminent. As NPR's Camila Domonoske reports, gas prices are also coming down.
3: Global crude oil prices were north of $100 a barrel for much of this conflict. The global benchmark for crude is now well under $90, and lower than it's been at any point since early March. That's largely because of hopes for a deal. The U.S. also says it's been helping some tankers move covertly through the Strait of Hormuz. Lower crude prices have helped ease pressure at the gas pump. The national average for regular gasoline is now $4.11 per gallon, down more than 40 cents from a month ago. Camila Domonoske, NPR News.
2: In Ohio, a group that organizes political activities for Democratic causes was raided by the FBI. From Ohio Public Radio, Joe Ingles has this report.
4: Ohio Organizing Collaborative board member Prentice Haney says FBI agents have searched premises and in some cases taken laptops and electronic devices as well as interviewed people who work with the organization.
5: There's no reason for over 100 agents to be knocking on the doors of everyday Ohioans, demanding and accusing people of voter fraud as if it was a witch hunt and scaring them with their children, following them in their cars to school and to work. I mean, this was a full-out assault. I mean, they haven't seen anything like this in Selma.
4: Haney says the people who were contacted by the FBI were told it was related to a case of voter fraud. The FBI has been contacted for comment. For NPR News, I'm Joe Ingles in Columbus, Ohio.
2: Tonight, on soccer's biggest global stage, the U.S. beat Paraguay 4-1 in their first home World Cup in more than three decades. The stadium near L.A. was packed with tens of thousands of fans, many wearing red, white, and blue and chanting USA. Their next game is Friday against Australia. This is NPR News. The same system that swept the Midwest, spawning tornadoes and knocking out power to hundreds of thousands earlier this week, has shifted eastward. The National Weather Service is calling for potentially severe thunderstorms from the mid-Atlantic to the northeast, the primary risk being damaging winds. Crews have been doing cleanup south of Chicago, meantime, after a strong line of storms did heavy damage there. California's attorney general has filed a lawsuit over a ballot measure that would upend one county's election system. From Jefferson Public Radio, Roman Battaglia reports parts of the measure directly conflict with state election law.
6: Shasta County in Northern California has a history of attempting to change how elections are run based on unproven claims of election fraud. Shasta County voters passed Measure B during the primary election earlier this month. It would severely restrict mail-in voting, require voters to show photo ID at the polls, and mandate that votes be hand-counted. California Attorney General Rob Bonta says the county doesn't have the authority to make such sweeping changes. Proponents of the measure declined to comment on the lawsuit, but they previously said the measure could be tweaked to fit existing law. Bonta is asking the courts for a swift decision because preparations for the November election will begin soon. For NPR News, I'm Roma Battaglia.
3: Gene Shalit, a longtime movie critic and arts reporter for The Today Show, has died at the age of 100. His family announced the death Friday in a statement to NBC News. Shalit joined Today as a contributor in 1970 and left in 2010, one of the last high-profile film critics on a major network. It's NPR.
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0: Hello, this is Alex Ritson with the newsroom. We begin the program with the latest from the Men's Football World Cup. Co-hosts Canada have kicked off their tournament, drawing 1-1 with Bosnia-Herzegovina in Toronto. And after Mexico began proceedings at the Azteca Stadium on Thursday, it was the turn of Canada to take their place in the spotlight, with an opening ceremony featuring homegrown music stars Alanis Morissette and Michael Bublé. Our reporter Jessica Murphy was in Toronto ahead of the game.
8: I gotta say, it's today that you really felt the buzz in the city. It was just this morning you saw a sea of Canadian fans, just a sea of red walking down this street with chants of O Canada heading into the stadium grounds behind me. And when Canada scored that tying goal, you could hear the cheer. There was no doubt what happened.
0: And in the last few hours, the third host, the US, has thumped Paraguay 4-1 in Los Angeles. And yes, it followed another opening ceremony. Just before we came on air, I asked our correspondent in LA, Shaima Khalil, about that result.
9: I must say, I was the skeptic in the crowd. Every person I spoke to from the fans had huge faith in their team, and they looked at me and they said, we're gonna score many goals. Some said two, some said three, some said four. And I said, well, we'll see about that, you guys, but good luck. And sure enough, within the first few minutes, the first bit of scoring, and it was looking really good for the United States because it was an own goal by Paraguay. And that really gave it momentum, and they gave in that bit of energy. And within a few minutes, Follarin Balogun just stole the show. He scored twice for his team, taking the United States up to three. And at that point, I can tell you, the crowd went from cheering to roaring to elated to beyond excited, and at one point just really relaxed and enjoying it because they just knew they were in such a good position. And it was like that even after Paraguay scored one goal. But then, just for good measure, just as we were wrapping up, another goal goes in by Mr. Giovanni Reyna from the United States to put them up 4-1. Look, I think the fans had a lot of hope and optimism for their team, but I think very few expected such a convincing delivery from the United States, and they really have in their opening game.
0: Tell us about the third opening ceremony.
9: The third opening ceremony was the United States, and it was star-studded in the City of Stars, of course. Eyes were on the football, but I kept saying, oh, here's Tom Cruise. Oh, here are the Beckhams. Oh, here's George Lucas. You know, there were so many celebrities in the stands, but of course there was also performance by Katy Perry. There was the hip-hop artist Future. And my favorite, the K-pop sensation Lisa from Blackpink. She made an appearance as well. And I think for LA, for the United States, it was really important to deliver on that front as well. This is the city of entertainment. It is the city of stars. And I think it was crucial that just as Mexico delivered a big show, just as Canada did, they wanted their big show moment, and they had it. But I will say, if you were to ask me who delivered a bigger show, was it the opening ceremony or the opening game? Hand on heart, the opening game.
0: Last question, Shaima, and we will hold you to it. How far are the US going to get?
9: Before this match, I would have said maybe just off the group stages. I reckon they'll make it further than the group stages. Maybe to the quarterfinals. Here we go.
0: Shaima Khalil, our correspondent there, always prepared to put her money where her mouth is. Now, let's turn to news from Venezuela. President Trump says the U.S. military has killed the leader of the Venezuelan gang Tren de Aragua in an airstrike. In a social media post, he said, "At my direction, the United States Southern Command delivered a swift and lethal kinetic strike to successfully execute Nino Guerrero. The group is one of Latin America's most violent criminal networks. The U.S. had designated it as a global terrorist organization, citing its reach beyond the region." Luis Fajardo is our Latin America expert from BBC Monitoring, and he joined us from Miami.
10: Héctor El Niño Guerrero was the leader of a very powerful criminal organization, the so-called Tren de Aragua. This group, which had begun in a Venezuelan prison a few years ago, had become a true multinational of crime. It had spread across Latin America, just as millions

0: criminal career. He had been in this jail, in the Tocoron prison in Venezuela, until 2023, when there was a very large operation by the Venezuelan government to try to reestablish control in this prison, which had become the headquarters of this criminal organization. Niño Guerrero escaped at that point, and he had been on the run ever since. Now the U.S. government is saying that in an airstrike, interestingly enough, they say that it was with cooperation of the Venezuelan government, of the Delcy Rodriguez government, they had actually managed to kill him. There have not been too many other details about where this airstrike took place, what were the exact circumstances in which Niño Guerrero was killed, but it is certainly going to be used as a big political victory by the Trump administration in its announced efforts to combat organized crime in Latin America.
1: And in the last few minutes, the Venezuelan government has also confirmed the death of Niña Guerrero. That was Luis Fajardo with that report. You're listening to The Newsroom from the BBC World Service. Since the US war with Iran began more than 3 months ago, there have been many claims from Donald Trump that a deal to end it is close. But this time, maybe, it could be different. It's not just positive noises from the White House. The Iranian Foreign Minister, Abbas Araghchi, announced on Friday evening that a statement about the future control of the Strait of Hormuz should be expected soon. Just hours after both sides said a deal could be at hand, the US said it had downed multiple Iranian drones targeting commercial ships in the strait. It's understood the deal could involve both reopening the crucial shipping route and the lifting of the US blockade on Iranian ports. Our correspondent in Washington, Bernd de Boosman, began by telling us about news from a senior official in Washington about a potential memorandum of understanding, an MOU.
2: What that deal is A, that Iran would give up its nuclear enrichment program, the highly enriched uranium would be destroyed in place and then removed from Iran. At the same time, the blockade would be lifted and the Strait of Hormuz would be open. Quite significantly, the official also said that it would require kind of a lasting peace, which in practice means that Iran would have to stop funding proxy militias, for example, Hezbollah in Lebanon. Now, there's always been the issue of the money, Iran's frozen assets, that there had been some reporting that suggested that the Iranians were insistent that at least part of that money is released once this MOU is signed immediately. The White House, for their part, says that that's not the case, that this is a performance-based deal. As so, for example, when Iran gives up highly enriched uranium or opens up the Strait of Hormuz, that money would then be released and it would be kind of incremental, step by step. Whenever Iran does something, more funds would be released. And they kind of spoke quite a bit about a verification system in going forward, in which, for example, with the highly enriched uranium, that would be independently monitored and verified to make sure that Iran is doing what they've agreed to in the MOU. Overall, I think these are generally the things that the White House has been insistent since the beginning on the conflict that they want from Iran. There was no mention, however, of Iran's missile program, for example, going forward. But generally, I think this would be very much seen as a victory for the White House, if it is in fact what the Iranians have agreed to.
1: So what is the view in Iran? Kashayar Janedi is from the BBC's Persian service in Washington.
3: The Iranian regime and the supporters of a possible deal are framing this as a victory for the Iranian regime. We had Abbas Araghchi, the Iranian foreign minister, talk to state TV, and there are some important or interesting facts in his talks. First of all, although the Americans are saying that Iran has agreed to dismantle its nuclear program, Abbas Araghchi said difficult issues such as a nuclear program have been agreed to be discussed in the 60-day period after signing the MOU. And then the other thing he talked about is about the Strait of Hormuz, which the Americans say that the Iranians have agreed to open it. And Abbas Araghchi says, of course, Iran is going to guarantee safe passage to all ships. The Strait of Hormuz is going to be open. But the regime in the Strait of Hormuz will be different from the time before of the war. And at some time, a service has to be paid to Iran because Iran is going to be taking care of the Strait of Hormuz. And one issue that he talked about is that for the first time in the past 47 years, the Americans are going to sign a document which guarantees their respect for Iran's territorial sovereignty, and they're going to guarantee that they're not going to interfere in Iran's internal issues. But on the other sides, the hardliners in Iran, they're not happy.

0: about this deal. We just had hardline MP talking against it, and he says this version of the deal, he's seen the draft agreement, and he says Iran is giving more concessions to the Americans, and it's much more damaging than the previous text that had been created and Iran had rejected earlier.
1: Kashaya Janaidi at the BBC's Persian service in Washington. Investigators in India say they're still examining why a plane crashed shortly after taking off from Ahmedabad Airport a year ago, killing 260 people. The investigation has become mired in controversy, with speculation that one of the pilots on the Air India flight may have been responsible. Relatives of those who died have been marking the anniversary by gathering at the site. Our correspondent Theo Leggett has this report.
2: A year after Flight 171 crashed, relatives of those who died held a vigil at the scene of the accident. The plane went down 32 seconds after taking off on what should have been a routine flight to London. A preliminary report released last July revealed that the fuel supply to the engines had been cut off. That prompted widespread speculation that the crash may have been caused by one of the pilots. Since then, there's been a strong backlash from safety campaigners, representatives of those who died, and pilots' unions. This statement from India's Air Accident Investigation Bureau said significant progress had been made, and evidence was currently being analysed in a comprehensive manner. It urged the public and the media to refrain from speculation or premature conclusions. Lawyers representing victims' families said it was essential to establish the truth in order to understand what happened and prevent future tragedies.
1: Theo Leggett. Now, some numbers to get your head around. Billionaires are so passé because Elon Musk has become the world's first trillionaire after shares in his SpaceX rocket company were floated on the stock market. They soared by 19% during trading, and it's now valued at more than $2 trillion, making it one of the biggest companies in the world. A trillion, in case you didn't know, is equal to 1,000 billion. Lily Jamali is our North America technology correspondent, and I first asked her, what can a trillionaire do that a billionaire can't?
3: I mean, if it was me, I would go for the unlimited ice cream option. Our colleagues over on BBC Social Video, they actually did look at this. What can you buy with $1 trillion? They found that you could buy every major U.S. sports team or 175.7 billion Big Macs. So there's that. But on a more serious note, I think we're about to find out, and I don't think it's all going to necessarily be positive. I would point you to the 2024 election, in which Elon Musk spent almost $300 million to help U.S. President Donald Trump win. And with campaign finance laws being what they are in the U.S., imagine even more money being deployed in such a way on both sides of the political aisle. I also think it may go into funding more legal action against Musk's rivals, which we've seen some highlights there this past year. And it could also go towards starting new businesses that Musk has been eyeing or interested in developing. We shall see.
1: Yeah, and SpaceX, are investors buying this stock for normal investment reasons or something else?
3: I think there's a wide range of reasons that investors are interested. Not everyone is a fan of Elon Musk's, but there are plenty of people out there who are. In Silicon Valley, I regularly come across people who firmly believe in Musk's ability to execute on big ideas. And while SpaceX is not profitable, it does include his rocket operation and Starlink, the satellite internet service. I do want to highlight that there are a lot of Americans who are going to be exposed to SpaceX stock, whether they like it or not. And that's going to come via 401k retirement accounts or the stock portfolios of these individual investors who like to pick a stock index like the NASDAQ 100 and just plunk their money there and see what happens.
1: Yeah, and a slightly unfortunate metaphor for SpaceX, but presumably there are people saying that what goes up must come down.
3: Right. I mean, it's possible SpaceX will continue to do well as it did today. We saw a big pop in the stock this afternoon, but there's no guarantee the arrow is going to continue to move up and to the right. You know, I'll share just one statistic that I think is really interesting when you look at IPOs or these public listings like what we saw today. A quarter of stocks at IPO lose half or more of their value within the first 3 years of trading. That's according to one analysis that I've seen. So again, this is not a profitable company. It has one profit center in its satellite internet service, Starlink. The rest of it loses money. So we'll be watching this stock trade closely over the coming weeks and months and years. But there are plenty of skeptics out there.
1: Lily Jamali. We all mishear song lyrics from time to time, and it can be embarrassing when you find out years later you've been singing wrong words for so long. Now, a German song is gaining a lot of new fans online because of one misheard sentence. Chantal Hartl has the story.
4: It's not often a German language song racks up 4 million online streams after just 3 weeks, and it's all because of this. Many believe the lyrics were "Du bist gut genug." The actual words, "Du bist gut genug," which translates to "You are good enough." Now, Americans are flooding TikTok and Instagram with videos of themselves singing along enthusiastically and posting memes with the track in the background. The band behind the now viral German song, Kitschkrieg, doesn't seem to mind the mishap, rather playing into it, posting snippets from the music video with the incorrect lyrics as subtitles. Some countries have their own phrase to describe misheard lyrics. It's known in the English-speaking world as a mondegreen, originating from a line of a 17th-century ballad, The Bonny Earl of Murray, that says, "and laid him on the green," but was often mistaken as "and Lady Mondegreen." The Netherlands refer to it as Mama Appelsap because of this Michael Jackson lyric. Which Dutch children often mishear as "mum apple juice." In Japan, it's known as Soramimi, which translates to phantom ear. But perhaps my favourite example, when a man called a radio station in the Dominican Republic to request a song.
5: Sí, yo quiero que tú me pongas la canción que dice, ¿esos son Reebok o son Nike?
6: ¿Esos son Reebok o son Nike?
5: Sí, sí.
6: Pero, ¿cómo se llama? ¿Cómo se llama?
5: Son Reebok o son Nike.
4: The caller is asking for the track that goes, "Are those Reeboks or Nikes?" Thankfully, the DJ was able to find it for him.
6: ¿Será esta?
7: This is the rhythm of the night.
5: Esa misma, hombre, esa misma.
7: Oh, yeah.
4: Already a well-known club hit when it was released in the 1990s, this misheard lyric pushed the song back up the charts in South America, much like the Doobie Scoot Canoe effect.
1: It's always nice when you learn a new word, a mondegreen. Chantal Hartl with that report. Back to our top story, the World Cup. Once upon a time, Scotland routinely qualified, but then came more than a quarter of a century in the wilderness, leaving a generation of young Scots who've never seen their men's team compete in the tournament. Ahead of their first match against Haiti, Scotland is remembering how it feels. James Cook has this report.
8: The last time Scotland's men played in the World Cup, Bill Clinton was in the White House, and Google didn't exist. It was a different time. No social media, no Scottish Parliament.
9: The team's in the tunnel, ready to take the field. We can just imagine what must be going through those Scottish players' minds.
8: In the opening match of France 98, Scotland took on world champions Brazil. Midfielder Paul Lambert remembers it well.
10: You knew who they were. They look great, don't they? They smell great with aftershave and things like that. They look $1 million, and we're from Scotland and we're pale and we're no teeth and Vaseline on your eyebrows. But we gave them a game. We gave them a right good game, you know. The World Cup growing up was every boyhood dream. That was the biggest tournament in the world and still is to this day.
8: What does it mean to Scotland as a nation being back there now?
10: We've needed it. Needed this to galvanise everybody and enjoy football again.
8: And it's unlikely anyone will enjoy it more than Scotland's famous travelling support, the Tartan Army.
11: It was for Scotland team in 28 years to walk out at a World Cup is just going to be something so special.
8: Josh Henderson calls himself a foot soldier in that army. He's been following the national side for nearly 20 years, and he says it's about much more than football.
11: We want to express ourselves internationally. We want to demonstrate the sort of pride in being Scottish as a distinct way of seeing yourself and identifying yourself.
8: I travel to Linlithgow now to meet a women's football team to chat about the World Cup, but unfortunately the weather here is against us. The hailstones are bouncing off the ground. Well, the weather's improved now, which wouldn't be hard. The hail's off, the sun's shining as it sets, and Linlithgow Rose ladies are now out on the pitch. They're playing a friendly, and there's a lot of excitement here about Scotland's men heading out to the World Cup finals.
12: So I'm Kirsty Barnes, I play for Linlithgow Rose, and I'm mainly a left winger or a centre mid.
8: How will you feel when Scotland's men run out for the first World Cup finals they've been in your lifetime?
12: Amazing, amazing. I think you'll have that nerve through you, you'll have the buzz, you'll have excitement, and I think Scotland are just, the whole country's going to love it. It's going to be amazing.
13: So my name's Lucy McEwen, I play for the Linlithgow Rose Community Football Club, and I am a centre mid slash striker. In the World Cup, I've never qualified since I've been born. I couldn't actually believe what I was watching, to be honest. Everyone's super, super excited. I'm a teacher at a school in Glasgow, and you can see the kids are like so hyped up as well about it. So exciting.
8: And what does that mean for the country back home, for people here?
13: Yeah, it'll just give us such a great buzz to watch them, even though it's very, very late at night. Seeing your national team go out into the pitch, it's definitely an emotional moment. And I think I will be a bit emotional throughout the full game and at the end and every other game that they play in. Everyone's just super excited, super on board, and can't wait to see them do well.
8: And that is a sentiment shared right across Scotland.
1: James Cook, and the scores from the big games in the last few hours. Again, the US beat Paraguay 4-1. Canada beat Bosnia 1-1. Sorry, drew. Thanks for listening.
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0: I'm Justin Webb, and you're about to hear Americast, the BBC's podcast on all things America from the BBC World Service. Today, we look at AI data centres and ask why Americans are increasingly objecting to their construction, whether it's the noise, the blight on the landscape, property prices, pollution. Could a backlash to AI have a profound effect on US politics? Could it influence the midterm elections? That's all coming up after the news. I'll be joined by Anthony Zerker.
1: BBC News with Alex Ritson. The US military says its forces have shot down multiple Iranian drones targeting commercial ships in the Strait of Hormuz. The latest flare-up comes within hours of Washington and Tehran both indicating they were inching towards a peace agreement. Anthropic says the Trump administration has ordered it to withhold access to its most advanced AI models from foreign governments, companies and individuals over national security concerns. As a result, it says it's had to abruptly disable rights for all customers to the models. President Trump says the leader of the notorious Venezuelan criminal gang Tren de Aragua has been killed. Writing on social media, Mr. Trump said that the United States military had carried out a lethal strike on Nina Guerrero. The Venezuelan authorities said it was a joint operation. Paramount Skydance's acquisition of Warner Brothers Discovery has been cleared by the US Department of Justice. The proposed multi-billion dollar deal would see Paramount take control of the Hollywood studio, which also owns CNN and HBO. A US federal judge has ordered the Trump administration to restore exhibits and signs on topics including climate change and slavery that it had removed from parks and monuments nationwide. The governor of Russia's southern Krasnodar region says a fire has broken out in the seaport of Temriuk after a Ukrainian drone attack. It says more than 90 people were tackling the blaze. Hungary's former ruling party Fidesz will hold its first Congress on Saturday since its crushing defeat in recent parliamentary elections. The Tisza party, which won the vote, has lost no time in overturning Viktor Orban's policies. Live from London, that's the latest BBC News.
0: Stan in Brighton in the UK has been in touch. I was wondering, says Stan, whether you could cover the recently approved Stratos data centre in Utah. As a UK listener, I find it equal parts fascinating and concerning that such a project has been approved. It would be great to hear your thoughts on it and the wider implications for the politics of the AI revolution in the US. Well, Stan, we're going to do exactly what you tell us to do, as we always do. And you are, of course, dead right. It is a massive, massive American story, and it's not actually much covered, or maybe not covered as much as it should be. And it's not just in Utah, where that campus is apparently going to be 62 square miles, but it's also all around the US. So opposition is growing to these huge data centers right around the country, including New York, where a one-year moratorium on large data centres has just been passed. So, is the AI revolution changing the landscape of rural America? And if it is, can people stop it? Do they, in large numbers, want to? Welcome to Americast, with Anthony Zerker and me, Justin Webb.
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4: You hear that sound? Oh, I think when I hear that sound, it reminds me of money.
5: 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But under President Trump, we are finishing it.
6: This is a big cover-up, and this administration is engaged in it.
7: This guy has Trump derangement syndrome.
8: I have four words for you. Turn the volume up.
9: Hello, it's Anthony in Washington, D.C.
0: And it's Justin in the worldwide headquarters of Americast in London, England. And we're going to be joined later on, aren't we, Anthony, by Robert Bryce, the energy journalist, friend of the pod, who's written very extensively about data centres and AI and indeed studied them in extraordinary detail. But Anthony, there is no doubt at all, is there, that they are worthy of being studied at the moment, because again and again in state after state, they matter.
9: They do. And is local opposition. It's not just local opposition from the usual suspects, environmentalists, not in my backyard activists, but from conservatives from a broad spectrum of American politics at the local level who are objecting to these massive buildings that house computers and servers and various equipment to process AI computing for these big AI companies. And it's the local people who say it's taking too much resources, it's taking up too much space, their eyesores, and they also view possibly them having adverse health consequences for those who live by them. So it's a big issue here in the United States. Is it that big in the UK?
0: No, weirdly, it's not yet, because we don't have them yet of anything like the scale. But of course, we are also, as is the entire Western world, we're all looking along these lines that AI not only brings with it all sorts of threats and benefits to daily life, but also has to be kept going. And, the business of keeping it going does require huge amounts of energy. But, of course, it's not just energy, is it, Anthony? And this is why it's such a big deal in the States. Yes, it's electricity and it affects electricity prices, etc. And some people think it keeps them artificially high and they want politicians to intervene. But it's also things like water, isn't it? I mean, it's a pretty basic threat, as a lot of local people see it, to their way of life.
9: Right. It sucks up a lot of water to keep all of this equipment cool. But AI is the hot thing right now, right? I mean, there have been people who have said that AI investment is keeping the U.S. economy and the U.S. stock market afloat, that all this money pouring in hopes of having big payoffs is the reason why the American economy has been able to push through some of these headwinds it's been facing. Yeah. Companies like Microsoft, Google, Meta, OpenAI, they're building these data centers to power their AI computing projects. And here's Sam Altman. He's the CEO of OpenAI, talking in Michigan about the construction of a data center there.
2: This could very well turn into the site where cancer gets cured. This could turn into the site where hundreds of millions of students around the world learn and get private tutoring. This could turn into the site where millions of small businesses can run their business with AI in the cloud.
0: Yeah, it's really interesting, isn't it? Because that's the push and that's the promise that's dangled in front of people. And as you say, Anthony, it's also the promise of wealth more widely, because I think it is actually literally true that growth in America at the moment mainly comes from AI and AI-related growth and AI and AI-related optimism about the future. And it's huge and it really does matter. But in rural America, in bits of Texas, in North Virginia, and in parts of America where those things feel very remote. And it's what is fascinating to me, Anthony, is not only do those things feel remote, but actually the politics of it is quite complex, because the messages that are coming across are about the threat of something that is not necessarily a left-right issue. And that's important.
9: Right. People care about their local environment. Even conservatives who may not consider themselves environmentalists care about whether the water in their homes is clean, whether the noise that these big data centers create, the buzzing sound that some people say they create because of all the energy being used, whether that disturbs their everyday life. They are concerned about the electricity prices being driven up. They're concerned about falling property prices. If one of these big things drops right next to your house, your property value is probably going to go down because of all of these other things that we've been talking about. And so you have heard conservatives talk about this, particularly at the grassroots level, and Democrats, liberals talk about this. Here's Alexandria Ocasio-Cortez, a progressive left-wing New York congresswoman. We've talked about her plenty of times in the past. She visited a town that had a data center in Georgia a few weeks ago, came back here to Washington, D.C., and spoke at a congressional hearing, holding up a sample of the local water, she said.
10: Families in the area are starting to see not only their water pressure decrease, to your point about water availability, but their appliances have all stopped working because it is decimating their water quality. They now rely on bottled water to drink and prepare meals, and nearby residents' water bills are expected to increase by 33%. In fact, I have a jar right here. This is the current drinking water in Morgan County, Georgia, right after a data center was constructed. The only difference between the clean water and this was that data center. I have another one as well. So this wasn't just one well. These wasn't just one family's situation. This is what the drinking water now looks like next to that data center.
0: And that's Georgia. The big one, though, Anthony, is Utah, isn't it? Which is so big that it boggles the mind. 62 square miles. We always measure things in Britain, Anthony, in the size of a football pitch or how many football pitches a thing is. I don't know what 62 miles is in football pitches, but it's a lot of football pitches.
9: It is a lot. It is more than twice the size of Manhattan Island in New York, if that puts it in perspective. Obviously, there's a lot of open space out west, but that is a massive construction project, and it will include dozens of data centers, research facilities, probably some housing. This project was approved by county commissioners, but there was local backlash to it. People were complaining about, as we talked about, the stress it could put on the local resources, what all this construction would mean for the environment. And it was more than double Utah's current electricity usage. The entire state of Utah, that is insane.
0: That is amazing, isn't it? Also that it's going to use a lot of water. And they don't have a lot of water in Utah, and quite regularly have droughts.
9: Right. And AI, beyond just the impact of these data centers, there is a pushback against the whole idea of AI, of what it is doing to global societies, what it could do to the job market for people who are being replaced by this technology. And so all of this is part and parcel of this kind of objection to it. The data centers on the ground, but also if the data centers were doing something great that people believed in, then maybe people would be willing to make those sacrifices. But when these data centers are being used to advance something that is generally unpopular and not trusted by the American public, that makes it all the much harder. Let's listen to this town hall meeting in Utah where they tried to explain what this data center was doing and the level of public concern that came up because of it.
0: Right. Well, it's not going entirely smoothly, is it? And it's worth pointing out, Anthony, that the three commissioners actually had to leave the meeting, didn't they? They had to carry on online. And I suppose it's this classic thing, isn't it? There's always the case with planning disputes, but my goodness, is the case massively now and all around America. If the person who benefits from the cure for cancer that Sam Altman was talking about is at the moment a notional person. It's at some point in the future. The people who are the losers are not at all notional. They're real and they turn up to meetings. And that's the problem that the industry has, isn't it? I mean, it is a real problem for them. There's no doubt at all that as much as they rail against it and as much as they try to persuade people about future benefits, that they are really being challenged. And as you were saying as well, Anthony, not just challenged from the left. We heard AOC, who is very much of the progressive left, talking about that one in Georgia. But here's Tucker Carlson from the right, some would say the far right, grilling Kevin O'Leary, who is a venture capitalist who's actually backing that Utah project.
11: My job is to create a data center, create 2,000 jobs for long term, 10,000 manufacturing at the beginning or in construction. And I'm obviously looking at multiple sites, and this won't be the last one I build.
12: May I ask 2,000 jobs? Okay, so relative to the size, the physical size of the project, which, as you noted, is multiple times the size of Manhattan, and the power draw at peak, this data center, your projections, will consume about as much energy as New York City does. But New York City provides almost 5 million jobs, and this project, by your own description, would provide about 2,000 jobs. I don't see the trade here.
11: That, you definitely got that calculation wrong.
12: Okay,
11: by building
12: tell me
11: a data center that trains AI, that provides productivity to the entire nation, we create millions of jobs, high-paying jobs.
12: So jobs AI is going to create jobs?
11: Yes.
12: I thought it was going to eliminate jobs.
11: You know,
12: net.
11: Just think about the new technologies we don't even know yet that are going to be built off AI. Everybody thinks when television came, everybody would lose their job in radio. That was complete BS. And the same thing is going to happen here.
0: Okay, well, that's quite a wide variation of of job predictions, isn't it, Anthony? Do we know, does anyone who's properly looked at this stuff and done so dispassionately, can anyone tell us what the truth is?
9: Well, Brookings did a study specifically about data centers and the jobs that data centers create, and they found that roughly 2,000 to 4,000 additional jobs after 6 years comes from these institutions, these facilities. Counties usually, once they get their first data center, they see total private employment go up by about 4 to 5% over 5 to 6 years. Wages, they do go up about 3 to 4%, not just for the new hires, but also for existing workers in those counties. But there's not a significant increase in home prices in counties that get data centers. So when you look at it, narrowly focused to where these data centers are going in, a small economic benefit. But then when you were listening to O'Leary there, he was talking about the millions of jobs that this could create.
0: We should turn to the politics of it then, Anthony. And we've got this bill, haven't we, in the Senate, a bill that is actually from the left, and it's a bill that would pause the new construction of data centers right away.
9: Right. And I think you might see an impact on local races before we see it filter up to the national races. But it's heading that way, I think. And I think there is concern among people like Steve Bannon that if Republicans don't get on the right side of this issue, if they seem to be too closely tied to these giant corporations that are building these giant data centers that are creating AI programs that are going to replace many working class Americans, that they're going to take it on the chin when it comes to national elections. And if they're not the ones out there taking a stand against it, if the Democrats are, then they're going to be on the wrong side of this.
0: And it's worth saying it does cut across not only in terms of those objectors, and not only on the left, they're also often on the right, but actually the people having to deal with the objections, particularly you think of governors of states that are very tempted by the money. And the jobs, if there are jobs to be had, who may not be Republicans, they may also be Democrats. And they've also got to deal with this. So it's one of those things that really kind of roils up U.S. politics, isn't it?
9: Yeah. You know, when you go out west and you talk to conservatives, they often do take positions that could kind of be viewed as environmentalist. Kind of they like land rights. They like property rights. They don't like meddling big government, but they also go out in the great outdoors a lot. They hunt and they fish and they hike and they take advantage of the natural resources. So that is that's an area where Democrats could make inroads and peel away some of these conservative voters who would focus on this issue maybe more than some of the other ones. And actually, you're seeing some Republicans like Governor Ron DeSantis of Florida. His state just filed a suit against OpenAI, saying that their AI model was damaging the livelihoods of residents of that state, that it was harming Florida citizens. So we'll see where that lawsuit goes. But I think there are a lot of politicians on both sides of the aisle that are hearing from their constituents. And there are a lot of politicians who see this as a potential source of political advantage.
0: Okay, Anthony, I know you've got to go now, but you are being replaced by Robert Bryce, who is a friend of the pod. He's someone who's hugely, hugely knowledgeable about all manner of energy issues, but particularly this one. He's been tracking data centers, he's been tracking opposition to them for some time. Perhaps it is fair to say before it became such a big news story. So, Robert, pleasure to have you back. Hello again to you.
13: Glad to be with you, Justin.
0: Last time we talked, it was about oil. This time it's about data centers. It really is. Both of these have a political side to them, don't they? But before we get to that political side, let's talk about what we are actually talking about now when it comes to infrastructure and the physical existence of them. We've been mentioning, Anthony and I have just been talking about this incredible plan for a 62-mile campus in Utah, but it's not just Utah, is it? They are huge around the country, and in many cases, they're already there.
13: Those are all, that's all correct. Kevin O'Leary's project in Utah is one example of these projects in development. They're a long way from being built and even a longer way from having computers actually up and running. But all across the U.S., what we've seen is local communities fighting back. But yes, it's about water, it's about electricity, it's about the character of local neighborhoods. And I've been a reporter for a long time, Justin. I've never, you know, close to 40 years. I've never had a real job. I've never seen anything like the backlash that we're seeing in the United States against data centers.
0: Really? Because, again, we were mentioning earlier on, yes, there's been environmental backlashes against all sorts of corporate misdemeanors, haven't there, in the past? Sure. And some of them have been turned into very successful films and all the rest of it. But you're saying this is an order of magnitude different.
13: I've been tracking land use conflicts around wind and solar and more lately batteries now for 16 years. And I created what's called the Renewable Rejection Database. And I've now documented over 1,200 rejections or restrictions of wind and solar over the last 16 years, most of those in the last 10 or so. That led me to create the Data Center Rejection Database. Already in the United States this year, Justin, I've documented 107 rejections or restrictions of data centers in the United States. In all of 2025, there were 49. In all of 2024, there were 9. And so we're seeing local communities across the country, whether it's in Utah or in New Jersey or you name it, local communities looking at these big projects. And I've got no dog in this fight. I use AI. I use it regularly. But I've never seen anything like this. It's a combination of political factors and anger at big tech, and it really is unprecedented.
0: And is it the physical presence of them, or is it the stuff that they're leaching, the water and the electricity that they're using? Well, what is it, or is it a combination of those things that people are objecting to?
13: The simplest way to think about it on the surface is that local communities are looking at these projects, you know, huge buildings that take a lot of electricity. The water use is controversial, maybe overstated by the opponents, but local communities are looking at them and saying there's not enough benefit for us. The other is that there's an anger in the U.S. and I think around the world at big tech, the loss of privacy, the algorithms, the scale of the fortunes of the oligarchs like Bezos and Zuckerberg and the rest of them. So I think people are seeing, the way I would boil it down, Justin, is people can't fight big tech online. They can't go to, you know, fight Google online, but they can fight them at the local zoning board. And that's what they're doing.
0: How can the AI companies fight back? So if you think of renewables and the objections that have been to renewables, to some extent, people are bought off locally, aren't they? Because they're provided with power then at a reduced rate, or sometimes a very reduced rate, aren't they, to, in a sense, sure, sort of buy them in, sure, to the idea. Can the AI companies come up with their version of that, do you think? Are they even thinking about it?
13: Oh, well, they're definitely thinking about this. I mean, there's no doubt about it. You look at some of the PR tactics that have been used, and I see the same thing happen with solar and wind, where now, for instance, you know, some of the tech companies are saying, oh, the opposition, they're funded by the Chinese. You know, with solar and wind, they said, oh, the opposition is being funded by big oil. Well, that certainly wasn't true with big wind and big solar. It's just, I mean, you know, with the opposition to wind and solar. And the Chinese money, I think it's a canard. I just think it's not, it simply doesn't account for the scale of the opposition. But I think it's important, Justin, too, and I'm a reporter, I pride myself on my numbers. Yes, there have been 107 rejections or restrictions so far this year in the U.S., but according to Aterio, there are now 769 data centers in the U.S. under construction. So is this backlash having an effect? Sure. Is it stopping AI and the development of data centers more broadly? I could argue it's an issue, but it is a long way from stopping the business from growing.
0: Yeah. And then that gets to the politics. And you wonder about the Democrats and the next presidential candidate when one emerges for 2028 and the extent to which they then become the kind of anti-AI party. Given that a lot of America's wealth, and certainly a lot of its stock market wealth, is so wrapped up with this stuff that if it were to be stopped, oh my goodness, there'd be a proper crisis, wouldn't there?
13: Yeah, I mean, you look at the big tech firms, the giant five, as I call them, Apple, Amazon, Google, Meta, and Microsoft, their combined market capitalization, Justin, I just looked the other day, is over $16 trillion. they account for a commanding percentage of the S&P 500 index. So if these companies catch a cold, the entire U.S. stock market goes into the hospital.
0: And you do wonder if there is some sort of a fix that the AI companies are going to have to come to. I mean, for instance, on electricity, and you're great experts, as I was saying, not just on this, but on the whole energy piece, as it were. If they could find a way, I suppose, initially, of having a much greater supply of electricity so that it didn't raise prices in the places where they put these centers, that at least would be a start.
13: And they're working on that. I mean, that is clearly for many of these hyperscalers, they don't have another choice. They have to generate their own power because there simply isn't enough on the local grid. But all of that said, that has knock-on effects. So because they have so much money and they're spending so much money, they are raising costs for utility-related kit across the spectrum. So for gas-fired turbines, for transformers, for switchgear, for wires, for cabling, for the labor, all of these things are inflationary. So, but I think it's important, too, to remember some of the scale of these projects, Justin. For instance, Meta/Facebook is building this project in Louisiana. It's called Hyperion. It will draw 2 gigawatts of power, 2,000 megawatts. That's as much as the city of Minneapolis. And at a time when electricity bills are going up, people rightly or wrongly are saying, hey, big tech, what have you done for us lately? And you're partly to blame. Right or wrong, I'm not saying that's, there are a lot of studies out there saying, oh, don't blame big tech, don't blame data centers. I'm not sure it's that simple, but clearly this has tapped into a public anger that is truly remarkable.
0: Can I ask you to employ your battery-powered crystal ball, Robert, and tell us what's going to happen?
13: It's in desperate need of a charge here, Justin. And it's cloudy as well. What's going to happen? Well, I think that, the data center build-out is going to continue. Like I said, this isn't going to hijack the build-out. These projects and project developers have to be better at locating them, finding sites where it's not close to urban areas or regions where people can object. They need a better public face, and they don't have one.
0: So what happens then with it, say they find someone who's a better spokesman and spokeswoman, and they kind of get involved with the politics in a way that is insidious, and you can see previous corporate entities have done, and they start paying for politicians big time. I mean, they're already doing it to an extent, aren't they? But is that the way around it from them? Is that how they buy everyone off, or at least buy the politicians off?
13: Let me address it in a different way, because what you already are seeing is the big tech companies being very serious, first and foremost, about water. And I think this is the one issue that is emotional, difficult to get people to come around to, and everyone everywhere cares about their water. The water issue is where I think they are the most vulnerable and the one where people are the most emotional. After that, how do they counter the narrative that's coming from the left and the right? I think they're going to, Justin, if I knew the answer to this, I'd be richer than Karl Rove. I mean, what do I know? I'm just a reporter. How do they deal with it? First, you got to address the water issue. And second, you got to say, look, it's, we want to be good neighbors, tell and find locations where the communities want them. And those are key. And instead, in Utah, the local politicians are saying to the locals, we don't care what you think. We're going to try and jam this down your throat anyway.
0: Robert, it's always good to talk to you, even if you can't see the future. And that's not really why we were talking to you anyway. You certainly know a lot about the present, and it's brilliant. And thanks a lot for sharing it with us again.
13: It's my pleasure. Thank you.
0: Okay, that's it for today. If you want to get in touch, do please get in touch. We read every single message that we get. The email is americast@bbc.co.uk. 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See you all later.
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21: BBC World Service, it's 5 hours GMT. Welcome to Weekend with Julia Morica. Coming up, Elon Musk's SpaceX rockets to a $2 trillion valuation.
22: So it's really a kind of a decisive moment where either we've reached the top or we've only reached the base of what will be a continuing steep climb.
21: The UN condemns increasing levels of aggression and intimidation in the occupied West Bank.
23: 30 armed settlers entered the town, stole my cousin's horse and baby horse with Israeli police and the military, and walked out of town. And we couldn't stop them.
21: And as the US gets off to a winning start at the World Cup, we look at how Scotland, after an absence of many years, are hoping to take the tournament by storm. That's all here on Weekend, after the World News.
24: Live from NPR News in Washington, I'm Amy Held. President Trump says the U.S. military has killed the alleged leader of a Venezuelan gang involved in drug smuggling and human trafficking. John Otis reports.
25: Trump announced on social media that the U.S. Southern Command had carried out a, quote, swift and kinetic strike that executed Hector Rustenfort Guerrero Flores, also known as Nino Guerrero. He was the leader of Tren de Aragua, a Venezuelan gang that branched out to become a multinational crime organization by recruiting Venezuelan migrants. Tren de Aragua eventually expanded to the United States, where it carried out a wave of robberies and is suspected in the shooting of two New York police officers. The president's social media post included a video showing a projectile destroying a building, though it was unclear where the attack took place. For NPR News, I'm John Otis.
24: A last-minute plea by the Trump administration failed Friday, and a court has cleared the way for Cruz to remove the name Donald J. Trump from the Kennedy Center building in Washington, D.C. It's the most visible setback to Trump's year-plus effort to take over the Performing Arts Center. Congresswoman Joyce Beatty, Democrat from Ohio, spoke Friday from the site.
26: The Kennedy Center was here and doing fine before Donald Trump, and it will be here and doing fine after Donald Trump.
24: Beatty filed a lawsuit arguing that renaming the building was illegal because only an act of Congress can change it. At Trump's behest, the Ultimate Fighting Championship will bring mixed martial arts matches to the White House lawn Sunday. But the weather may prove to be the strongest opponent, with possible thunderstorms threatening the $60 million event. A federal judge ruled Friday the event could proceed. An advocacy group had sued, arguing the 92-foot-tall, 600-ton steel structure called the Claw caused aesthetic harm on White House grounds. The event coincides with Flag Day, America's 250th anniversary celebration, and Trump's 80th birthday. In West Texas, police say a suspected gunman is dead after being on the run for several days, wanted for shooting 11 people, killing one of them. The manhunt ended in a standoff with officers. From the Texas newsroom, Lucio Vasquez has more.
27: Authorities say the shooting began around 8 in the morning. They say the incident then unfolded across the West Texas city of Midland until ending miles away in a standoff with SWAT. Here's Midland Mayor Lori Blong.
28: Our thoughts and prayers are absolutely with the victims and with their families, with our first responders, with all of the medical staff that are responding this morning.
27: Authorities are investigating what may have motivated the shooting and whether the victims were targeted. For NPR News, I'm Lucio Vasquez in Houston.
24: It's NPR News. The Justice Department has closed its investigation into a proposed $111 billion merger, greenlighting Paramount to combine with Warner Bros., also putting HBO, CBS, and CNN all under one roof. Several states have raised antitrust concerns, but the DOJ says it found no threat to competition or to consumers. Israeli and Palestinian activists have teamed up in Paris to push for peace through a two-state solution. NPR's Eleanor Beardsley reports from Paris.
1: French Foreign Minister Jean-Noël Barrot opened the conference, which was also attended by dozens of foreign ministers. John Linden is executive director of the Alliance for Middle East Peace. He says that the more than 150 Palestinian and Israeli activists here remain determined.
2: They're clear-eyed about the challenges, the wave of dehumanization, the support for violence, this kind of tidal wave of extremism we see in the societies, and there's a bravery and a determination.
1: Linden says before, these peacemakers might have been afraid to gather together because of threats when they return home.
2: No one has time for that now. This is existential.
1: As one Israeli soldier turned peace activist put it, a conflict you pass on to your children is not a conflict you have won. Eleanor Beardsley, NPR News, Paris.
24: The U.S. beat Paraguay 4-1 in their opening match Friday, matching its biggest margin of victory in World Cup history. Team England, meantime, seems to be missing some equipment. Police in Kansas City, Missouri, are investigating a theft from a vehicle, including balls and shoes. The British players were training there. They face Croatia Wednesday in Texas. You're listening to NPR News.
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5: It's 6 minutes past five, GMT. Welcome to Weekend from the BBC World Service with me, Julian Warrico. Elon Musk has become the world's first trillionaire after his company, SpaceX, debuted on the Nasdaq stock market in New York. Shares jumped more than 25% over their initial offer price, valuing the rocket, satellite and AI firm at more than $2 trillion. The listing is also creating around 4,000 new millionaires among current and former SpaceX employees. Our partner station, CBS, asked former SpaceX welder Juan Hernandez how much he stood to make.
6: That opening is going to be like around,
7: $880,000.
6: Yes. As an immigrant, you know, I was always taught just to work hard, do the best what I do. And thanks to SpaceX, you see the light at the end of the tunnel.
7: Do you feel like you've achieved the American dream?
6: Yeah, I mean, but there's no reason to stop.
5: Well, earlier I spoke to Quinn Slobodian, professor of international history at Boston University and co-author of Muskism, A Guide for the Perplexed. So what did he make of the $2 trillion valuation?
8: It's really the zenith so far of a real run-up of enthusiasm amongst investors, both retail and institutional, for this idea that artificial intelligence, generative AI, is going to produce some kind of massive and unprecedented breakthrough of productivity across the board, really across all sectors. Because this SpaceX, though thought of as a rockets and satellites company from the outside, is actually selling itself as an AI company. So this is really either the peak of the AI boom or the beginning of what's going to be a series of peaks as OpenAI and Anthropic too go public in the coming months. So it's really a kind of a decisive moment where either we've reached the top or we've only reached the base of what will be a continuing steep climb.
5: So in terms of SpaceX's ambitions, this is specifically a reference to launching data centers into near-Earth orbit, which would service the growth in AI.
8: Right. It's a funny company, right? Because it does several different things, some of which make money and some of which so far have lost.
5: Well, quite a lot of it doesn't make money at the moment, does it?
8: That's right. So the part that does make money is the part that doesn't seem to be pitched as the future of the company. So the satellite service, Starlink, has 10 million subscribers and growing. It's relatively successful, but it would do nothing to justify such an enormous valuation. The rocket launch services do relatively well, and they have a monopoly on launch in the United States, but they're very expensive and they blow up a lot. So they only basically break even. And the AI segment, XAI, which is the part where the future of the company is being pitched, lost an unprecedented amount of money last year, $6 billion. So Musk needs this IPO for the capital that comes with it to try to leapfrog over his competitors. He's lagging behind. The one big idea, as you say, is to break the energy bottleneck, break the cost of compute bottleneck by putting AI data centers into orbit, something that hasn't even been done in prototype, and there has all kinds of engineering challenges. But people believe in Musk.
21: Well, I was about to say, does that mean it's about the faith in the individual that people are effectively putting their money behind here?
8: I mean, absolutely. The way that this IPO was packaged is unprecedentedly riding on the figure of Musk himself. Not only does he have 85% of the voting shares in the company, but he is CEO, chairman of the board, and chief technical officer, and cannot be dislodged from that position without himself casting the votes for that decision. There's furthermore no deputy or succession plan. So were he to die tomorrow, there would actually be no way to create a new CEO and CTO and chairman of the board. So it is very much riding on confidence in Musk the man, the mystique of Musk the engineer, based on some significant engineering breakthroughs he's had, but also based on much larger promises than he's ever made before.
21: Well, and among those, I mean, we've talked about the data centers. Among those, alongside that, is this goal of interplanetary colonization, which sounds like something out of a science fiction film.
8: And it is. I mean, Musk himself is a kind of science fiction consumer, but also a science fiction author. And the SpaceX prospectus is filled with science fiction. I mean, it has Gen AI images of geodesic domes on Mars. It has realistic looking but actually contrived images of these football field-sized orbital AI data centers. So he is selling a kind of fantasy, but he has enough accomplishments behind it that it becomes credible enough to keep the investor momentum going. So namely, he has dropped the cost of putting matter into orbit across the last 20 years by over 90%. So this whole new sector of the space economy, which people have been speculating about for decades and have been writing science fiction about for longer, is now actually opened up. So if it becomes that cheap to put stuff

0: BBC's Charlotte Gallagher is in Jerusalem monitoring events from there. So how close does a possible deal look, Charlotte?
1: I mean, Julian, it's always difficult in this situation, isn't it, to know what's going to happen next. I mean, Donald Trump has said around 40 times that a deal was imminent. However, this time you have both sides, both the Iranians and the Americans, seemingly very optimistic about a peace deal. And one thing that they seem to be agreeing on is that almost immediately the Strait of Hormuz would be unblocked by Iran, and also the US would end its naval blockade on Iranian ports. They'd then go into negotiations for around 60 days to discuss other things like the Iranian nuclear program, unfreezing Iranian assets, also Iranian sponsorship of what the US would call terrorist groups in the region, so Hezbollah. But both are saying slightly different things about this. So the US is saying that the nuclear program would have to go inside Iran. It would be the end of it. Iran is saying it wants to hold on to diluted uranium. They're saying, sources inside Iran to the Reuters news agency, that they wouldn't admit, they would not accept the entire dismantling of the Iranian nuclear program. So two slightly different accounts there. And then, as you said, a couple of hours ago, after hearing this optimism from both sides, we hear from the US that Iran has launched drones targeting commercial vessels inside the Strait of Hormuz. However, we haven't heard after that that the deal is off. Mm. So as it stands, both sides seemingly optimistic about this deal.
0: You're there in Jerusalem. The Israelis not a part to any significant level in these specific discussions. What's their view of all this going to be?
1: They're not. So these discussions have been mediated by Pakistan, but it's the US and Iran having these discussions. We know that Donald Trump spoke to Benjamin Netanyahu yesterday about these talks, but we don't know the outcome of that conversation. For Israel, their main objectives would be the ending of the nuclear program inside Iran. Now, Iran says their nuclear program is about clean energy. It's about helping Iran, whereas Israel and the US think they are trying to build nuclear weapons. Israel also wants Iran to stop sponsoring Hezbollah inside Lebanon, which of course borders Israel. So they want those two things done and dusted. But yeah, they're not included in these talks. And I think, like many people, they'll currently be feeling cautiously optimistic that there might be some kind of outcome to this. But I don't think they'd accept this unless Lebanon and Israel stop their conflict.
0: Charlotte, thank you very much. Charlotte Gallagher in Jerusalem. More on that, sorry, Chubby. You will not be surprised to hear a little bit later on in the programme. And we stay in the region now. A UN commission this week accused Israeli authorities of being involved in West Bank settler attacks that have injured or killed Palestinians. The report came as the UK and other Western governments imposed sanctions on individuals and networks accused of enabling attacks against Palestinians by Jewish settlers in the occupied West Bank. While criticised by Israel, the initiative was designed to, quote, hold extremist settlers accountable for horrific levels of violence. Wira Davis now reports from the West Bank town of Taibe, which in recent weeks has come under regular attack from nearby illegal Jewish outposts.
2: A couple of days ago, this agricultural land just outside the Palestinian village of Taibe in the West Bank was set ablaze. The whole mountaintop was on fire. Even now, the embers are still smouldering and you can see all the dead wood and burnt bracken. Now, nobody knows exactly who was responsible. Palestinians suspect it was Jewish settlers from a nearby illegal, newly built outpost trying to encroach on their land. But what is clear is that when the villagers came up here to try and put out the fire, they were met by a mob of angry armed settlers, some of whom fired in the air and scared them off. Luckily, this wind didn't take hold. The olive trees just below me were not engulfed by fire. But Palestinians say it's indicative of what they face now nearly every day from armed settlers who've set up these outposts on the hills all around here.
3: To the people, they hit them. They stole the phones and they destroyed two cars.
2: Father Bashar Fawadli is the parish priest here in Taibe and says the impact of the increasing settler attacks on his community has been devastating.
3: There is a new mentality, extremist and fanatic mentality, with the new settlers who would to put a new outpost for themselves under the name of Hilltop Youth and would to occupy more land, would to kick the Palestinians out from this land.
2: Taibe is also

0: one of the oldest Christian communities in the West Bank. This church dates from the 5th century AD. But locals say the impact of increasing settler violence and settlement activity has had a huge impact on their lifestyle and also their economy.
1: My family is from Taibe. Our family tree goes back more than 600 years from the town.
0: Madis Khoury is part of the family that runs the famous Taibe Brewery. She says business has been hit hard by recent conflicts and that settler violence intimidates everyone in the village.
1: On the first day of the war, on February 28th, it was a Saturday, and there were 30 armed settlers that entered the town, trespassed onto my family's land, stole my cousin's horse and baby horse with the police, Israeli police and the military, and walked out of town. And we couldn't stop them. We couldn't call anyone to help us out.
0: Out of a population of just 1,500, 15 families have left here in the last 3 years. Well, the UK and other Western governments recently announced a limited package of sanctions against individuals and bodies that enable settler violence against Palestinians. There's been an explosion of violence by settlers in the West Bank. 9 Palestinians were wounded last week when settlers attacked the town of Huara. Footage from the scene showed masked assailants and at least one soldier beating Palestinians and damaging property. Israel has criticised the latest sanctions, saying they imposed a political stance on the right of Jews to settle in the land of Israel. But Palestinians and campaign groups say they don't go far enough. In recent months, several Palestinians have been killed and there have been hundreds of settler attacks, which have a devastating impact on the economy and livelihoods of Palestinians here in the West Bank.
2: And that was Wirra Davis reporting. You're with Weekend from the BBC World Service. Now, once upon a time, football-obsessed Scotland routinely qualified for the World Cup with globally recognised talents like Kenny Dalglish, Dennis Law and Jimmy Johnston. But then came more than a quarter of a century in the wilderness, leaving a generation of young Scots who've never seen their men's team compete in the tournament. Well, ahead of their first match against Haiti, Scotland is remembering how it feels and what it means to be part of the greatest competition of all, as our Scotland editor, James Cook, now reports.
3: The last time Scotland's men played in the World Cup, Bill Clinton was in the White House and Google didn't exist. It was a different time. No social media, no Scottish Parliament.
4: The team's in the tunnel, ready to take the field. We can just imagine what must be going through those Scottish players' minds.
3: In the opening match of France 98, Scotland took on world champions Brazil. Midfielder Paul Lambert remembers it well.
5: You knew who they were. They look great, don't they? They smell great with aftershave and things like that. They look $1 million and we're from Scotland and we're pale and we're no teeth and Vaseline on your eyebrows. But we gave them a game. We gave them a right good game, you know. The World Cup growing up was every boyhood dream. That was the biggest tournament in the world and still is to this day.
3: What does it mean to Scotland as a nation being back there now?
5: We've needed it. Needed this to galvanise everybody and enjoy football again.
3: And it's unlikely anyone will enjoy it more than Scotland's famous travelling support, the Tartan Army.
6: It was the first Scotland team in 28 years to walk out at a World Cup. It's just going to be something so special.
3: Josh Henderson calls himself a foot soldier in that army. He's been following the national side for nearly 20 years, and he says it's about much more than football.
6: We want to express ourselves internationally. We want to demonstrate the sort of pride in being Scottish as a distinct way of seeing yourself and identifying yourself.
3: Is that, in some way, nationalism?
6: Yes and no. I think there probably is something in the fact that the vast majority of the Tartan Army have got a sense of pride in being Scottish. and pride in being an ambassador to the world. But, I mean, we don't all sit, you know, in a circle talking about Nicola Sturgeon and Alex Salmond.
3: I travel to Linlithgow now to meet a women's football team to chat about the World Cup, but unfortunately the weather here is against us. The hailstones are bouncing off the ground. Well, the weather's improved now, which wouldn't be hard. The hail's off, the sun's shining as it sets, and Linlithgow Rose ladies are now out on the pitch. They're playing a friendly, and there's a lot of excitement here about Scotland's men heading out to the World Cup finals.
7: So I'm Kirsty Barnes, I play for Linlithgow Rose, and I'm mainly a left winger or a centre mid.
3: How will you feel when Scotland's men run out for the first World Cup finals they've been in your lifetime?
7: Amazing. Amazing. I think you'll have that nerve through you, you'll have the buzz, you'll have excitement, and I think Scotland are just, the whole country's going to love it. It's going to be amazing.
3: And that is a sentiment shared right across Scotland.
2: And that was James Cook reporting, and we'll be live in the United States in the next half an hour to hear how the home side have progressed in their opening game. You're with The Weekend on the BBC World Service. A reminder of our main news. The US military says it's downed multiple Iranian attack drones targeting commercial ships in the Strait of Hormuz, despite officials on both sides indicating that a deal to end the war is close. And President Trump says the US has killed the leader of the notorious Venezuelan criminal gang Tren de Aragua. Now, the British artist David Hockney has died at the age of 88. His career was remarkable both for the quality of his work and for the ability he had to sustain his commercial success for so long. The ceramicist and textile artist Sir Grayson Perry told my colleague Sean Lay what he made of David Hockney's longevity as an artist.
8: He was a really hard-working artist, and he was really dedicated to his craft. You know, he was always painting and drawing and getting up every morning and getting it done because, you know, that's the job. A lot of people, they think, oh, look at the famous artist. But, of course, most of the time they're in their studios, you know, chugging away, doing the stuff.
9: When you were becoming interested in art, was he one of the painters that you were interested in?
8: Yeah, I mean, he was one of the kind of icons of contemporary British art. You know, British art, when I started 45 years ago, however long ago it was a very different landscape. And he was a sort of, you know, pioneering figure in some ways, you know, not just for his work, but for who he was and what he stood for.
9: I was going to mention his personality and the way he chose to live his life. He was a very public figure in lots of ways. In a sense, it wasn't just his art that was the statement. The man himself was something of a statement.
8: Yeah, just did it very stylishly. He was sort of out and proud and flamboyant and, you know, before it was legal. I think he was marvellous in that account.
9: And, I mean, he was fairly iconoclastic on a lot of things. One, obviously, was the smoking ban, where he came out very publicly in defiance of it.
8: Yeah, I mean, the other night at the Royal Academy opening, I was sort of showing a friend around some of the sort of back rooms of the real estate, and in the academician's room there is what we call the David Hockney smoking balcony, which was specially built at his request so he could have a puff when he was there
9: and do it without breaking the law.
8: Yeah, he was out in the open air. It's a very narrow little balcony hanging out into the courtyard.
9: There was a boldness in a lot of his work, wasn't there, both in terms of the choice of the colour palette, but also in how he represented things. I mean, given the medium you work in, does that appeal to you?
8: I think what appeals to me about his work, it was that he wasn't scared to sort of be relatively traditional in a time when contemporary art was constantly innovating and being much more kind of ideas-based. He wasn't scared to paint a pretty picture. When he did that marvellous exhibition at the Royal Academy, what was it now? It must be 10 years ago. But he was in his 80s when he painted all those paintings up in Yorkshire. And he did that big show. And I remember going to that exhibition, and you could only see the top half of the paintings because it was so crowded. And then you went into a room and he had made a video of some hedgerows. And I thought, only David Hockney could get a group of pensioners sitting down watching a video of a hedgerow.
9: And is he one of those artists who you think, actually, I'd really love to have that picture on my wall?
8: Oh, there's certainly a few of his paintings. I particularly liked his California landscapes. I thought some of those were great when he lived up in the canyons. And he does a really nice portrait as well.
9: I mean, he painted, obviously, he lived in LA for a time. He lived in France for a time. He was obviously and will always be associated with his part of Yorkshire. Do you think there is anything artistically, especially British, about his work?
8: Well, he kind of moved away to find his... I think his aesthetic was in the sunlight, wasn't it? Yeah. You know, there was something very brightly lit. I remember seeing sort of some of his early paintings he did when he was back in Bradford, you know, and they had that kind of dour English palette. But I think his real sort of métier was the sunlight and those swimming pools and those canyons and that. But then he came back to Yorkshire and he was a sort of poet of the spring.
10: So Grayson Perry reflecting on the life and career of David Hockney, who's died at the age of 88. You're with Weekend from the BBC World Service. The latest headlines in a moment.

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4: GMT, this is Weekend from the BBC World Service. Still to come, the USA play their first game at the Men's World Cup. We'll hear how it went. Why some people in Alberta, Canada are pushing to become a separate state. And the geometric patterns and optical illusions of the artist Julio Laparque. That's all here on Weekend after the World News.

0: BBC News with Chris Barrow. The US military says its forces have shot down multiple Iranian drones targeting commercial ships in the Strait of Hormuz. The latest flare-up comes within hours of Washington and Tehran both indicating that they were inching towards a peace agreement. Anthropic says the Trump administration has ordered it to withhold access to its most advanced AI models from foreign governments, companies and individuals over national security concerns. As a result, it says it's had to abruptly disable access for all customers to the models. President Trump says the leader of the notorious Venezuelan criminal gang Tren de Aragua has been killed. He said that the United States military had carried out a lethal strike on Nino Guerrero. The Venezuelan authorities said it was a joint operation. Paramount Skydance's acquisition of Warner Brothers Discovery has been cleared by the US Department of Justice. The proposed multi-billion dollar deal would see Paramount take control of the Hollywood studio, which also owns CNN and HBO. The Kennedy Center in Washington has missed a deadline set by a federal judge to remove President Trump's name from the building and has asked for a short extension. Its court filing cited evening thunderstorms as the reason for the delay. The governor of Russia's southern Krasnodar region says a fire has broken out in the seaport of Temriuk after a Ukrainian drone attack. He said more than 90 people were tackling the blaze. Hungary's former ruling party Fidesz will hold its first congress on Saturday since its crushing defeat in recent parliamentary elections. The Tisza party, which won the vote, has lost no time in overturning Viktor Orban's policies. World Cup co-hosts the United States have delighted fans at a packed Sophie Stadium in Los Angeles with a stylish win 4-1 over Paraguay in their opening match. BBC News.
1: You're listening to the BBC World Service. I'm Julian Morica with Weekend, and I have two guests with me for the rest of the programme to offer their perspectives on the news and talking points of the day. Freddie Carver is here, Director of the Humanitarian Policy Group at the Global Affairs think tank ODI Global. And Eunice Goes is here, Professor of Politics at Richmond American University, London. Welcome. Good morning to you both.
2: Good morning.
3: Good morning.
1: Welcome back to you both, indeed, from various different points in the past. Eunice, a word of introduction to you in terms of your career path and how you ended up doing, as you do, the work at Richmond American University. What was the route?
3: Well, the route was kind of haphazard, accidental, I think, in a way that life often happens. So I was a journalist before coming to the United Kingdom, quite young, working in a foreign news desk. And then I had the opportunity to come to study, do postgraduate studies in the UK, even had a British Council scholarship. I was a British Evening Scholar. But I worked then as a London correspondent for the Portuguese media, for the Diário de Notícias, and then for the Expresso newspaper for 14 years or so. And then at that time, I was also doing my PhD. And then there was a moment where there was a kind of the opportunity to do a career change. So doing more research, more writing, and work that was also a little bit more compatible with having a small child.
1: Yes, I can see that. Do you miss the journalism? I mean, there's still some of it there, clearly, in what you do.
3: Absolutely. I do. I'm a news junkie. So I think this is something that's the bug that stays with you. I need always to be following news. It's one of the reasons I actually listen to so little music, because all the little time that I have, I'm listening to the radio or some podcast or other.
1: The BBC World Service most often.
3: Absolutely.
1: Freddie, remind us of your route to the role that you have at the ODI Global Institute.
2: Yeah, thanks. It feels similarly haphazard. When I finished university, I had an interest in working overseas. I had an interest in humanitarian work. I ended up working in South Sudan. And really that kind of, I never really looked back. I've spent probably, I don't know, 15 of the last, well, at least half of the last 20 years living in the Horn of Africa, in South Sudan, in Sudan, in Ethiopia, in Kenya, working in that part of the world. And I just got kind of pulled into this work. I ended up working for NGOs. I worked for the British government for a while as a civil servant. And yeah, now I'm in the business of trying to learn about how the system can do better.
1: Well, I was about to ask you about that, because the future of the international humanitarian system is clearly of concern to you, but it's being widely discussed as well, because some don't think it currently works terribly well. Where are you on that and what's happening?
2: I would agree with that position. It's a very challenging time because on the one hand, you have a desire to protect the multilateral system, protect the norms that underpin it. And sometimes that can make sort of self-criticism challenging. And there's a feeling that if you're going to criticise the system, then somehow you're doing the bidding of the far right. But we need to be able to move forward. I think we'll come back to that a little bit later on. And there's definitely a lot of areas for improvement.
1: We will indeed. You've both raised issues in advance of the programme that you'd like us to look at in more detail. Rest assured, we will. Freddie Carver and Eunice Goes with me throughout. We're going to start our conversations with the World Cup. It began with the opening game on Thursday when Mexico beat South Africa 2-0 in Mexico City. And then on Friday, Canada and Bosnia-Herzegovina drew 1-1 in Toronto. So that's two of the three hosts, Mexico and Canada. But in the last few hours, the third of those host nations, the USA, has beaten Paraguay 4-1 in Los Angeles. And on the line from there is the BBC's Isaac Fannin. That must have gone down very well, Isaac, with the home support.
4: Yeah, Julian, it went down an absolute treat. Yeah, I've been here in Los Angeles for about a week now, and it felt like the World Cup hadn't really hit this city. It's such a sparse, big city, and you couldn't really tell that there was a big tournament happening. But the stadium was full of American fans, and they made a racket from start to finish. And they were inspired by a brilliant performance from their team. 4-1 it finished. They'll be delighted with that result. They were excellent from start to finish, and I think they surprised a few people. Not many people thought that they were going to be as good as they were tonight, and every fan I've spoken to coming out of the stadium was absolutely delighted. One of them said that this was the best 2 hours of his life. So, yeah, literally, I'm sure we'll be hoping for better 2 hours as the tournament goes on.
1: Yeah, but I mean, Paraguay, they are no pushovers, so 4-1 is a significant scoreline, isn't it?
4: No, they are absolutely no pushovers whatsoever. But yeah, the Americans, and before this tournament, had taken a real big plunge in terms of their coach. They brought in Mauricio Pochettino, who's a high-profile coach, took Spurs to a Champions League, won a league title with Paris Saint-Germain. Really, really good coach. And so it was a big call, a lot of pressure on the team to kind of, you know, try and change the perspective of this game, which is, of course, is the world's game, but here in America, perhaps doesn't have the same amount of love. And yeah, they started off perfectly, you know, and I think a lot of the fans will have a bit of belief that they can go quite deep in this competition.
1: So the tournament well underway. We've had the three host nations now with their home games, Mexico, Canada, and now the USA. What's your assessment of how it all looks and feels now that it's actually happening?
4: Yeah, I think the organisers will be delighted at the actual competition and the football that started. Each one of those three games with the host countries have had like a glitzy opening ceremony, and it feels a little bit different to what we're used to seeing. There's a lot of glitz and glamour to this World Cup. It's FIFA and Gianni Infantino said this is going to be the biggest event in mankind's history. And it kind of feels like that when you're in the stadium. It's very, very glitzy and glamour. And throughout this game that I was at, they were showing video of celebrities. So you had Katy Perry, David Beckham, Tom Cruise. I think I spotted Brad Pitt there as well. And so it feels very American and very big and bombastic. And I think that's what we're going to see as the tournament goes on, to be honest.
1: Yeah. Yes, the biggest event in mankind's history is quite a claim. I'm going to open it up. Freddie, a thought from you, and then I'll come to you, Eunice.
2: Well, there's been so much talked about over the last kind of month or so around the tournament, and I've been particularly following the story of the Somali referee who was not let into the country after arriving in immigration. But it's one of those stories that I think really he seems to have been able to turn it into a massive kind of PR coup against the American government and in his own support. So he had made a big splash back in Mogadishu. There was a big press conference, a lot of publicity around that. And now he seems to have been offered by UEFA the opportunity to referee the high-profile game that starts next season. So it's interesting how these things end up playing out.
1: Yeah, and of course, Isaac, the FIFA take on that was, you know, there's not much we can do, wasn't it?
4: Yes, exactly. And it's interesting, you know, because the World Cup, of course, has been expanded in this competition. There are three countries, and every single one of those countries has different visa rules. And the referee was free to enter into Canada and Mexico. But the reason that he has not been able to take his place at this World Cup is because all the referees, they train in Florida. And so they go from Florida to wherever the matches are supposed to take place. And that's the reason why he hasn't been able to do it, Omar Artan. And it's really interesting because today we've seen one of Ghana's players, Thomas Partey. He has had his visa revoked for Ghana's first game against Panama. He's pleaded not guilty to 7 charges of rape and 1 count of sexual assault. Canada have denied him entry into the country. So it shows that the visa requirements in all of the countries are different, because Partey will be allowed to play in the United States because the Department of State have said that he has not been proven guilty. And so until he has a court case or he goes for a court case, he's free to enter the country. So yeah. I think FIFA have really, you know, made a bit of a rod for their own back. Usually they demand that every country allows free movement for these players, but I don't think that they've had an opportunity to do that. And we've seen with these fairly high profile visa cases that it's proven to be a difficult issue for FIFA.
1: Eunice, a thought or a question?
3: Well, I also think that quite interesting how Infantino has politicized the World Cup. He supposed to, in previous World Cup, he tried to tone down the politics of some of the players, namely about around LGBTQ issues, around racism, and too. And he would ask players to essentially to tone down their political statements, saying that the World Cup was not political. But in the end, all his political statements, all his manifestations of support for President Trump, the Peace Award, and all of that, he has made it extremely political. And this the advocacy of a World Cup to take place in a country that has issued so many visa bans, not only to footballers and referees, but also to fans. So fans from South American, African countries who cannot travel to the United States to watch football. So my question is, these three games have been very full, and in particular the game last night in the United States. But how are the stadiums? Are they going to be full with fans? Are fans from all over the world finding it encountering difficulties in arriving and going and watch the games?
4: Yes, it was really interesting that question, Eunice, because I was looking around the stadium and trying to see, you know, whether there were any places or any spots. But this match with the United States, obviously, it's a home country, so the stadium, the Los Angeles Stadium is what they're calling it, was pretty full. But we saw a game last night between South Korea and Czech Republic, where there were massive pockets of empty seats, and FIFA actually put out a statement today saying that many of the fans were actually in the concourse and weren't taking their seats. And when I came out of the stadium today, we did some boxes with some fans. One of the controversies for this competition is the price of tickets. And I was speaking to a fan today, and he said to me that he'd spent $1,800 to get a ticket. He had waited, actually, as long as he had, possibly could wait to get a ticket, and he'd spent $1,800 to get this ticket. And okay. So he said he felt he'd been priced out. So it's one of those issues.
1: Which we will return to, doubtless, in the coming weeks, because there are many weeks of this. Isaac Fannin, in a bar, as you may have gathered, in Los Angeles after that USA 4-1 win over Paraguay. Now to Canada. The separatist movement in the Canadian province of Alberta was once on the fringes of political campaigning, but it's been gaining momentum of late, fueled by the economics of oil extraction. Many there argue that the climate policies of the federal government in Ottawa threaten the industry that underpins the province's wealth. And as global pressure mounts to curb emissions, some Albertans say breaking away from Canada is the only way to protect their oil-driven economy. Well, the province will hold a referendum in October on whether it should remain in Canada, or then hold a subsequent binding vote on separation. I've been speaking to the journalist Liana Hosea, who's in Alberta.
5: Well, I'm in the town of Fort McMurray, which is and the heart of the Alberta tar sand oil fields, the world's fourth largest proven oil reserves, and accounts for a quarter of Alberta's economy and some 4% of Canada's overall GDP. And oil is the central reason why the separatists say they want to break away from the rest of the country, because they're frustrated by federal environmental laws. And they argued they send far more in their oil revenues via federal taxes than they get back in services. The main separatist group is the Alberta Prosperity Project, led by the gun shop owner Mitch Silvestre, who explained the movement's main problems to me.
6: They've come up with this carbon tax, an industrial carbon tax, which is a tax on producing oil, basically. Carbon tax is going to cost us somewhere between $7 and $10 a barrel. All the big oil-producing nations in the world have no carbon tax, but they tax on Alberta oil and keeping it in the ground as a consequence to that. So they've been suppressing Alberta's oil industry for 10 years. And as a consequence to that, it's keeping us working at half throttle, so to speak. So we're sending them ungodly amounts of money, and they're taking it and doing other things with it. And that is another one of our big problems.
1: So, Liana, he is clearly very unhappy, but I read that there are around 300,000 people across Alberta who are signing a petition calling for a referendum to break away from Canada. So he's clearly not a lone voice in that. But there has been resistance to this, hasn't there?
5: Well, there was a counter petition to Remain, which attracted 400,000 signatures across Alberta. And one of the strongest groups to push back against this referendum are Canada's Indigenous First Nations. They prevented a direct vote to leave Canada by going to court, and a judge ruled in their favour, saying that this petition by the separatists was unconstitutional as they hadn't consulted First Nations communities, and a separation would obviously impact their treaty rights. This is the ruling that the Alberta government is now appealing against. But moreover, First Nations communities say they're already bearing the costs of the oil industry and they don't want less environmental regulations, as Chief Billy Joe Tucker of the Mikisew Cree Nation in Fort Chipewyan explained.
7: Environmental regulations is a good thing because that's what should be in place. They sell propaganda to the world that everything's safe here. Oh, no environmental concerns. No, the First Nations are on board for everything. That's so false.
5: You're now taking legal action against the government of Alberta and the government of Canada. So tell me, why are you doing that?
7: There's been so many breaches in regards to the treaty, in regards to our health, because we are downstream from the oil sands. Nobody trusts the water anymore here.
5: Well, studies done by the Alberta Cancer Board in 2009 and in 2014 found 30% higher levels of cancers, including rare cancers, in this downstream community of Fort Chipewyan compared to the rest of the province. And although the cause was not investigated, the town's drinking water is fed by the same river that flows through the tar sand oil fields. However, the governments of Alberta and Canada say there's no proven links between illnesses and the oil industry pollution and deny any wrongdoing. The oil industry itself says their operations are not harming communities and that they meet or even exceed environmental regulations.
1: So the next key date in all of this process takes us forward to October, Liana, doesn't it, when this important vote is held?
5: Yes, October 19th is when there will be the vote on whether Alberta wants to remain part of Canada or to vote to hold a binding vote on separation at a later date. This is a seismic moment for Canada. It's Brexit moment, if you like. And Prime Minister Mark Carney has, you know, called this upcoming referendum on separation a dangerous bluff. Again, he compares it to the Brexit vote that saw the UK leave the European Union. And Carney, who actually led the Bank of England during Brexit, said that, you know, 10 years on, the UK is still trying to undo what people didn't think they were voting for, but what they ended up having, because it's been economically damaging for the UK. So he's warning Albertans, you know, this is a bluff, don't vote for it, otherwise you might end up having it. So it's sort of a major threat potentially to Canada's integrity.
1: Leona Hosea out there in Alberta, how does this, Eunice, look to you, this campaign?
3: Well, it looks like it's very well orchestrated by very well funded economic interests. It looks like there's also a lot of influence coming from either misinformation coming from Russia, and a lot of dialogue with the Trump administration, who is very interested in setting up an oil pipeline through the Pacific, linking the two countries. So the Trump administration has been welcoming and being very, very supportive of the separatists in Alberta. What I find really interesting in this case for separatism is that normally separatist movements, they are united around, let's say, a language, a shared history, something that goes back in time. And in this case, it looks like, first of all, they do not represent the majority of views of Albertans, but it's essentially around economic interests and its anger against environmental policies.
0: Is that, Freddie, how you see it as well?
2: I think that's right. The comparison in the piece was to Brexit, but I'm also taken back to the case actually of South Sudan, I mean, which in 2010 broke away from Sudan, in the case of a referendum. Now, in that case, there are deep historical identity-based reasons for that separation. But actually, I think there are also some comparisons. If you look at the oil economy in particular, and the experience of that, one of the world's newest countries in the last 15 years, being reliant on an oil economy that is in hock to their neighbours to the north, and also at the mercy of kind of global oil prices and it's a very vulnerable place to be, particularly at a time of such uncertainty about the world's future energy production. So I think that note of caution for the Albertan people is very well made.
1: It's at 5:52 GMT. Now we're going to talk art for the next few moments. Known as the grandfather of immersive art, the Argentinian-born artist Julio Laparc died at the age of 97 just 2 weeks ago at the end of May. In a career spanning seven decades, Laparc was known for his use of geometrical patterns, often to create optical illusions, and for his interactive installations. Julio Laparc had lived in France since the 1950s, and shortly before he died, he was still involved in the organising of a major retrospective of his work at London's Tate Modern Gallery. The exhibition has just opened, and Weekend's Martin Venard has been along.
8: This is the sound of ribbons in the wind, dozens of long strips of white material being blown towards visitors at the Light Colour Action exhibition of the works of Julio Laparc at the Tate Modern in London. It's one of the exhibits on display by the recently deceased Argentinian artist.
9: My name is Val Ravaglia. I'm curator of displays and international art at Tate Modern.
10: Yo nací en Mendoza en el año 1928.
9: We're in the first room of the exhibition, which focuses on Laparc's works in black and white. We see patterns arranged mostly, usually across square canvases or sheets of paper. He has developed a system that was based on mathematical principles, essentially.
8: So in this room, there are dozens of strips of material hanging from the ceiling, and there are two lights in boxes amongst all these strips of material. The lights are spinning and it's creating a movement on the strips of material.
9: So this is an installation called Vibrating Light Tool.
8: And it really does create a feeling of movement, doesn't it? Your eyes feel like they're moving. The room feels like it's moving.
9: Yes, there's mirrors on the sides as well, so they generate this sense of kind of an infinity of reflections all around them.
8: Shall we move on from here?
9: Yes.
8: And we're seeing dozens of ping pong balls bouncing around in a square, and there's some in a circle on the wall above it as well. So, Val, he was known as the grandfather of immersive art. How did he get that name?
9: He was really talking in a language that is basically the same as that of artists making immersive installations today, really thinking about the presence of the viewer in the space. You need to experience the works to be in front of them.
8: He was born in Argentina and he moved to France in the 1950s. What took him to France?
9: Well, he still considered it to be the capital of the art world. So he wanted to move to Paris, but also to be a disruptor of whatever was going on there. At the same time, there was so much happening in Paris in the 1960s in the art scene.
11: So he also had a political side. He was temporarily thrown out of France after the May 1968 protests by students and workers. Why was that? What happened?
9: He was very much on the front line. He participated in the popular workshops making posters. He actually made a number of works that were very much like political caricatures. Some of them you could even punch. Like he made punching balls with depictions of generals that you could take a good swing at.
11: And so who were his contemporaries that he would have been associated with at the time?
9: He had a personal friendship with Astor Piazzolla, the Argentinian tango master. They chatted about the relationship between visual art and tango.
11: And so you met him, you got to know him. What kind of a person was he?
9: He was very playful, just like his art. Strong-minded, strong-willed, again, up until the very last days. He continued to insist on being given pencils and rulers to make little changes here and there to the layout of the exhibition.
1: Curator Val Ravaglia, ending that report by Martin Venard on the life of Julio Leparque, who I feel I wanted to meet as a result of hearing that. And you're going, I think, Eunice, to this exhibition.
3: Yes, it looks like a very fun and joyful exhibition. I think what he's done with his art was democratize art. He said that when he moved to Paris, he was oppressed, he felt oppressed with the silence of art galleries. So he has really tried to make art accessible. He wanted people to engage, to touch with his art, and I think that it's I think it's beautiful. It's I think it's a really beautiful motive and political act as well.
1: Well, yes, not least this opportunity to punch depicted figures, which you both seem to warm to. I notice, Freddie.
2: Yeah, I think we could definitely do with some of that in on the banks of the Thames in 2026. No, it sounds fantastic. I will have to take my family. I wanted actually to put in a plug for an exhibition at the Sister Gallery at Tate Britain.
1: Please do.
2: My wife and I recently went to see the Hervin Anderson exhibition, who is another cross-cultural artist, British, born in Birmingham, but with Jamaican origin, part of the Windrush. His parents were part of the Windrush generation, and it's just the most stunning exhibition. I didn't know much about him, but really fantastically beautiful, haunting paintings, capturing something of the immigrant life, of British life. Really, I can't recommend it highly enough.
1: And all this, of course, a day after the death of David Hockney was announced as well, which we were talking about a little earlier on this hour. You're with Weekend from the BBC World Service. With me throughout the programme today, Freddie Carver and Eunice Goetz. Plenty more to come from them in the next hour. The news, though, is coming up in just over a minute's time.

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4: BBC World Service, it's 6 hours GMT. Welcome to Weekend with Julian Worricker. Elon Musk has become the world's first trillionaire after his company SpaceX debuted on the NASDAQ stock market in New York.
5: This is really either the peak of the AI boom or the beginning of what's going to be a series of peaks as OpenAI and Anthropic 2 go public.
4: The U.S. military says it shot down Iranian drones in the Strait of Hormuz as both Washington and Tehran say they're close to a peace agreement. We hear about the Earth's giant underground fungal network. And a new documentary speaks to the people who've worked as private chefs for some of the world's most notorious dictators.
6: Preparing food is a process with steps. I think that dictatorship and genocide and starvation also is a recipe.
4: That's all here on Weekend. After the world news.
7: Live from NPR News in Washington, I'm Amy Held. In a court filing, the Trump administration is asking for a short deadline extension until noon on Saturday to remove the president's name from the Kennedy Center, saying storms in Washington may pose a risk to workers on scaffolding. Crowds have gathered at the site chanting, "Take it down." NPR's Frank Langfitt is there.
8: People have been out here in front of the Kennedy Center for many, many hours waiting to see the name Donald J. Trump taken down from the facade. And right now it's well past midnight, so it's past the deadline that the court set. And there's a huge piece of scaffolding up there and a lot of workers, but they have yet to touch any of the letters. And the crowd is beginning to thin out.
7: NPR's Frank Langfitt. The Justice Department has approved Paramount's acquisition of Warner Brothers Discovery. NPR's Emma Bowman reports the merger would unite two rival studio giants, and it raises questions about creative and editorial independence.
9: Paramount owns CBS, including CBS News. It's swallowing the much larger Warner, which includes HBO and CNN. The antitrust investigation into the proposed $110 billion merger found no threat to competition or consumers of film, broadcast television, or streaming. But several states, including California, still have antitrust concerns, and industry unions fear the loss of thousands of jobs. In a statement after the decision, Paramount said the deal would result in a stronger company better positioned to compete against dominant technology platforms and ultimately benefit both consumers and creators. Emma Bowman, NPR News.
7: The World Cup is underway. The U.S. beat Paraguay 4-1 Friday. Meanwhile, before they even got the chance to kick off, Team England appears to be missing out on equipment. Police say it was stolen from a van in Kansas City where the team trains. Greg Ecklin reports.
10: The equipment was being shipped from West Palm Beach, Florida, where England had been holding a preliminary camp. According to the Daily Mail in the UK, boots belonging to England captain Harry Kane and midfielder Jude Bellingham were among the stolen items. The Kansas City police have acknowledged the theft in a statement and arrested two people. England is one of four nations with a World Cup team base in the Kansas City area, but the only team among the four that isn't playing a match in Kansas City. England is scheduled to play their first match on Wednesday in Arlington, Texas, against Croatia. For NPR News, I'm Greg Eklund in Kansas City.
7: SpaceX stock rose more than 19% with its initial public offering Friday, raising some $75 billion. Its stock market debut is the first of three big tests of investor appetite for AI-related technology companies. Anthropic and OpenAI are also expected to list this year. It's NPR. Strong to severe thunderstorms are expected in parts of the mid-Atlantic and Northeast. The National Weather Service says it will help bring down what's been record-breaking heat. The storms are part of the same system that did damage in areas of the Midwest earlier this week, including south of Chicago. Oregon's Department of Corrections is facing a class-action lawsuit to end solitary confinement. Oregon Public Broadcasting's Conrad Wilson reports a group of prisoners say the state has violated the law.
11: Oregon's constitution prohibits the, quote, harsh, degrading, or dehumanizing treatment of prisoners. Yet according to the lawsuit, hundreds of adults in the state's prisons are held alone inside small windowless rooms, often for months. The state limits disciplinary segregation to 90 consecutive days. That's far longer than neighboring states, says Ben Hale, an attorney with the Oregon Justice Resource Center, which is representing the adults in custody.
12: Oregon has certainly become an outlier in the use of disciplinary solitary confinement, which in some ways is the most punitive.
11: State data show a recent upward trend of adults in custody held in solitary. The Oregon Department of Corrections says it's committed to safe and humane operations. For NPR News, I'm Conrad Wilson in Portland.
7: All three major indices ended the week higher. Stocks got a lift from a 3.4% drop for the price of Brent crude oil. Oil prices have come down on hopes a peace deal with Iran may be panning out. Today, a gallon of regular gas is averaging $4.10, down from $4.50 a month ago. That's according to AAA. 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
4: It's 6 minutes past six GMT. Welcome to Weekend from the BBC World Service with me, Julia Morica. With me throughout the programme, my two guests. Freddie Carver is here, Director of the Humanitarian Policy Group at the Global Affairs think tank ODI Global. And Eunice Goetz is here, Professor of Politics at Richmond American University in London. We begin this hour with this in New York. Well, that's the sound of the NASDAQ bell ringing in a record-breaking moment as Elon Musk's SpaceX made what is, in value terms, the largest IPO, that's initial public offering, in history. He became, effectively, the world's first trillionaire. Shares jumped more than 25% over their initial offer price, valuing the rocket, satellite and AI firm at more than $2 trillion. Well, I've been speaking to Quinn Slobodian, Professor of International History at Boston University and co-author of Muskism, A Guide for the Perplexed. So what did he make of the $2 trillion valuation?
5: It's really the zenith so far of a real run-up of enthusiasm amongst investors, both retail and institutional, for this idea that artificial intelligence, generative AI, is going to produce some kind of massive and unprecedented breakthrough of productivity across the board, really across all sectors. Because this SpaceX, though thought of as a rockets and satellites company from the outside, is actually selling itself as an AI company. So this is really either the peak of the AI boom or the beginning of what's going to be a series of peaks as OpenAI and Anthropic too go public in the coming months. So it's really a kind of a decisive moment where either we've reached the top or we've only reached the base of what will be a continuing steep climb.
4: So in terms of SpaceX's ambitions, this is specifically a reference to launching data centers into near-Earth orbit, which would service the growth in AI.
5: Right. It's a funny company, right? Because it does several different things, some of which make money and some of which so far have lost.
4: Well, quite a lot of it doesn't make money at the moment, does it?
5: That's right. So the part that does make money is the part that doesn't seem to be pitched as the future of the company. So the satellite service, Starlink, has 10 million subscribers and growing. It's relatively successful, but it would do nothing to justify such an enormous valuation. The rocket launch services do relatively well, and they have a monopoly on launch in the United States, but they're very expensive and they blow up a lot. So they only basically break even. And the AI segment, XAI, which is the part where the future of the company is being pitched, lost an unprecedented amount of money last year, $6 billion. So Musk needs this IPO for the capital that comes with it to try to leapfrog over his competitors. He's lagging behind. The one big idea, as you say, is to break the energy bottleneck, break the cost of compute bottleneck by putting AI data centers into orbit, something that hasn't even been done in prototype, and there has all kinds of engineering challenges. But people believe in Musk.
4: Well, I was about to say, does that mean it's about the faith in the individual that people are effectively putting their money behind here?
5: I mean, absolutely. The way that this IPO was packaged is unprecedentedly riding on the figure of Musk himself. Not only does he have 85% of the voting shares in the company, but he is CEO, chairman of the board, and chief technical officer, and cannot be dislodged from that position without himself casting the votes for that decision. There's furthermore no deputy or succession plan. So were he to die tomorrow, there would actually be no way to create a new CEO and CTO and chairman of the board. So it is very much riding on confidence in Musk the man, the mystique of Musk the engineer, based on some significant engineering breakthroughs he's had, but also based on much larger promises than he's ever made before.
4: Well, and among those, I mean, we've talked about the data centers. Among those, alongside that, is this goal of interplanetary colonization, which sounds like something out of a science fiction film.
5: And it is. I mean, Musk himself is a kind of science fiction consumer, but also a science fiction author. And the SpaceX prospectus is filled with science fiction. I mean, it has Gen AI images of geodesic domes on Mars. It has realistic looking but actually contrived images of these football field sized orbital AI data centers. So he is selling a kind of fantasy, but he has enough accomplishments behind it that it becomes credible enough to keep the investor momentum going. So, namely, he has dropped the cost of putting matter into orbit across the last 20 years by over 90%.
4: That was Quinn Slobodian, Professor of International History at Boston University, and he's written a book, Muskism, A Guide for the Perplexed. I don't know, Freddie, whether you're still perplexed off the back.
14: I'm quite angry. I don't know about perplexed, but, I mean, it just strikes me this whole... It is the zenith of something, it feels like, but it is an enormous gamble on the part of the people that control the bulk of the world's money, money that actually is effectively everyone's money through the various kind of government bonds and pension funds that exist. And they've made this enormous gamble on AI as the future of the world's economy based on, I think, really not enough evidence. And if you look at the economics of AI, there are some very, very serious questions about whether the demand is there, particularly whether the demand is there at the actual cost of AI. And there seems to be a feeling that these companies can just force everyone. I mean, we've seen Tony Blair's intervention.

0: Since now for several decades, several components of the American state, from the Pentagon to NASA, to essentially channel billions and billions of pounds of federal grants and state grants, so all the scientific research grants into his project. So, of course, investors know they're going to get a buck for their investment, because there's no more reliable lender than the American federal government. The other point that is quite important to talk about when discussing Musk is also his politics and how, more than a disruptor, is literally creating havoc in democracies, namely here in the United Kingdom.
1: Which I did raise with Clint Quinn-Slobodian, and he readily acknowledged that, and you're reading the book, so you can tell that he would. But his argument was that, as it stands, not enough is being done to combat that in sufficiently influential countries. I mean, do either of you see that change?
0: No, because governments across the world are afraid of doing anything around regulating AI and tech companies, because they fear backlash from the United States. It's as simple as that.
2: And I think this week we had the extraordinary vision of the British government complaining about the performance of X, saying they're going to take them to Ofcom on X, which strikes me as somewhat problematic.
1: As I say, more on AI a little bit later on in the programme. We're going to talk about the Middle East now, because the US military is saying that its forces have shot down a number of Iranian drones targeting commercial ships in the Strait of Hormuz. This comes as both the US and Iran have been indicating that they are getting close to a peace deal. They both said the text involved lifting the US blockade on Iranian shipping in return for Iran opening up the strait. The Iranian foreign minister, Abbas Araghchi, said the deal would be signed remotely once final negotiations were complete. Then discussions over Iran's nuclear program would take place over 60 days, although Tehran is already saying that US demands about its nuclear program are unacceptable. Let's bring in Anshul Pfeffer, Israel correspondent for The Economist, who is in Jerusalem. Anshul, welcome to the program as ever.
3: Good morning.
1: Morning. How close do you think we are this time to a deal?
3: Well, I think that gauging how close we are to a deal from Trump's social media posts and the various briefings and statements coming from both Tehran and Washington have proven not always the most reliable indicator. And at the same time, it's also true that these exchanges of drones and missiles and other kinetic attacks over the last week have also not necessarily been the best indication. We see both sides, and also on Sunday and Monday there were the exchanges of airstrikes and missile launches between Iran and Israel, are not necessarily, don't necessarily mean that it's not going to happen. There are massive military forces here still deployed, and they're still being used to put these messages across.
1: I wonder if this time there is a little bit more coming from the Iranian foreign minister than perhaps we've seen in previous moments when we've thought there might be a deal. There's also been more public statement coming out of Pakistan, who's been mediating in this. I wonder if that changes things in your mind.
3: Well, I think the level of detail that we did see from Araghchi's later statements does indicate that we may be closer to something. Though at the same time, Araghchi doesn't, you know, he is the foreign minister, but he's not a decision maker in Iran. He's not in that inner circle around the supreme leader and the leadership of the Revolutionary Guard Corps. He is someone who can negotiate on behalf of Iran, but he isn't someone who can make the decision. So it's an interesting sign. It's far from conclusive.
1: If the deal is done along the lines that we're talking about, where does that leave Israel?
3: Well, it very much leaves Israel out in the cold. And you know, on February 28th, when this war began and Israel and America were there in full partnership and they were carrying out operations together over the skies of Iran, that partnership seemed as close as it could be. But it was clear even in those early stages of the war that Israel's aims and America's aims were not necessarily aligned. And Donald Trump is very much looking at the issue of the energy and the oil flow coming out of the Gulf, while Israel was looking mainly to try and destroy as much or as, you know, damage as much as they could Iran's nuclear and the ballistic missiles programs, and perhaps even to topple the regime. And I think, and we were noting, I think, people who were

0: kind of looking at this at the beginning and not blinded by those joint strikes, I think it was quite clear that this divergence would come about, and it's what we're seeing now. Israel's not involved in these negotiations. You mentioned the Pakistanis, and they're not the only mediators, but Israel's not a mediator. It's not a side to these talks. And whatever this, when Trump and the Iranian leadership finally do get around to reaching a deal, it won't necessarily take Israel's interests into consideration.
1: Which clearly has huge implications for Lebanon.
0: Look, Lebanon has become an issue now as well. It wasn't an issue at the beginning of the war, but then 2 days later, Hezbollah did fire rockets at Israel, and that gave Israel the opportunity to go into Lebanon again and launch a simultaneous campaign against Hezbollah, which is Iran's most powerful proxy in the region. And Israel, when the ceasefire came by now over a month ago, Israel tried to make the point that this is a separate a campaign and it's not connected. The Iranians insisted that it was, and Trump seems to have conceded that point to the Iranians, leaving Israel in limbo in Lebanon.
1: Anshul, thank you as ever. Anshul Pfeffer of The Economist. We'll talk more about this in the next hour, hearing an Iranian perspective on where we think things stand. You're with Weekend from the BBC World Service. Now to a new documentary film that has just premiered at the Tribeca Festival in New York.
2: It was the ritual report of the night in the dinner. There was no music. Usually they joked, they smiled at us. But when there was a problem, there was a very, very frightened atmosphere because they can be dangerous.
1: Well, that's a trailer for the documentary How to Feed a Dictator, which looks at the personal chefs of Saddam Hussein, Idi Amin, Pol Pot, Augusto Pinochet and Kim Jong-il. It gives an insider's view of what it was like to serve as members of their staff, be that by choice or by force. I've been speaking to the film's director, Andrew Neil.
3: Preparing food and recipe is a process with steps. I think that dictatorship and genocide and starvation also is a recipe. And so I was using food as a way to draw people in and then trap them a little bit in this, what becomes sort of a horror, living in this uncomfortable space between something that's very, that's, you know, these decent human beings doing something that you really understand, cooking food alongside the consequences of the system in which they had to work.
1: And how willing were these people to talk about what they did and how they felt about it?
3: I mean, there were varying degrees. Coco Pacheco was completely fine with discussing his feelings about Pinochet. You know, I mean, there is a sector of the population in Chile that are called Pinochetistas who still believe that Pinochet was a great guy and did all the right things. On the other end of the spectrum, the chef in Iraq, getting him to talk was incredibly difficult. You know, there's a life-threatening situation there.
1: How many of them had a choice, realistically? Once they were there, presumably they felt they had to stay there because by leaving, particularly if you're leaving somebody as ruthless as some of these individuals, you were putting yourself into serious danger.
3: Stepping out of that situation flags you as a risk. That's what happens. You get trapped in these systems. In the case of Atunde, he did and almost got killed. I don't think leaving was an option. For Khao Samoon in Cambodia, you know, she had been brainwashed by the regime. I don't think she understood that there was an option or that there should be an option.
1: The Samoon case with Pol Pot is extraordinary because there she is presented with what Pol Pot did and she doesn't want to believe it, does she?
3: No, I think that 20, 30 years later, she is kind of sticking to the story. Now, that is an act of self-preservation, just morally speaking. I think it's very hard to face the fact that you may have had a hand in an apparatus that did all of these awful things. And humans naturally need to find a way to justify that for themselves. We have to continue on with our life, and we find ways to do that. I also think in her case, like Pol Pot was like her her father. He paid to have her married. He fed her. She knew nothing but that from a young age. She was suffering from starvation when she showed up at the Khmer Rouge recruiting center, basically. And, you know, it was an act of survival. Now it's an act of emotional survival.
1: Idi Amin was, it was sometimes claimed, capable of eating human parts. Was that true?
3: I'm pretty sure it was. I'm pretty sure that chef was pretty certain that he was cooking human hearts. It took him a little while to get there in the interview, I think, to basically say as much. You know, there was a tradition of that in some tribes in East Africa. But yeah, I think that he was eating human flesh. The idea of forcing someone to cook a human heart, to put people, someone in that position, is what's so perverse. He knew that if he didn't do it, they would kill him, like right then and there.
1: And the filming process, I mean, there must have been some very uneasy moments as you actually made this.
3: It was very challenging. It was challenging emotionally. It was challenging logistically. It was uncomfortable at times from a security point of view. I think we were in countries that still have dictatorships or autocracies or authoritarian governments. They don't really like you talking about this stuff, even though it was a long time ago. And then you have chefs who obviously are uncomfortable with some of these questions. I'll tell you, you know, after a day of shooting, just emotionally too, sometimes I'd go back to my room and just have a cry because it's just awful.
1: So they're mostly sympathetic figures, even though some of them might be now believing things that are clearly not true, or they might have been overly supportive of somebody who was clearly doing some terrible things to his own people. They're largely sympathetic figures.
3: Yeah, this is really important to me. These were decent human beings. Decent human beings, people that I liked. I liked all of these people I was speaking with. I was deeply disturbed by some of their points of view. I think that actually is part of the message. It's part of what I hope. I hope the audience also enjoys these, just as human beings, like likes the characters, because that's the point, right? Decent human beings can easily find themselves in this compromised situation. It is not the other that ends up doing these awful things. It could be you. It could be me.
1: Andrew Neil, director of How to Feed a Dictator. Eunice, you looked horrified at one point, which was understandably the reference to Idi Amin. A broader thought on what you've heard?
4: Food has always been used by politicians or people in power, either dictators or Democrats, as a way of showcasing their power. In the past, kings liked to throw very lavish banquets where they would serve the most exotic foods as a way of showcasing how powerful, how in control they were.
1: Even if their people were starving at the time.
4: But interestingly, in democracies, the opposite is true. Yeah. Democratic leaders, they always say that they have kind of the most mundane, ordinary food taste. Their favorite foods is fish and chips or whatever it is, the national dish on their own countries, with a fear of sounding extravagant, profligate, and so on. Mm. So it is a very powerful tool to exercise power.
1: Freddie?
5: I'm struck by two things. One is how similar these different contexts are across countries, across contexts, but there's something about the dynamics of dictatorship and power. I'm reminded a lot of that fantastic book and film, The Death of Stalin, and that kind of culture of fear and terror around of these very banal acts around the figure of the dictator. But secondly, is this question of kind of extreme levels of inequality, and that's almost the point. I mean, there's a very evocative scene in Richard Kapuscinski's fantastic book about Haile Selassie, the emperor in Ethiopia, of the banquet that he held in 1963 for the launch of the Organization of African Union of African States, and the contrast of this incredibly lavish banquet. On the one hand, caviar being flown in, all of the presidents there, and then the scraps, the fish heads, the leftover meat being thrown to kind of groups of beggars outside the imperial palace in Addis Ababa. It's really shocking.
1: One other thing that struck me was the sort of what you'd almost call the sort of the pettiness of extreme power. I mean, there's a moment in the film where somebody barges into the kitchen where Kim Jong-il's pizzas are being prepared to make sure that the olives on top are exactly the right space apart to satisfy the leader. What does that say about the mentality of those who end up exercising that kind of power, I wonder?
4: I think they it looks like they think that they, you know, they are almighty.
1: Yeah.
4: And all their wishes are commands.
1: They do it because they can.
5: Yeah,
4: exactly.
5: The world just organises itself around them. There's a fantastic opening scene in the film The Death of Stalin where they're performing a concert piece and then it's for partly for Stalin, and at the end of the performance they've realised that the recording was off. So the guy has to lock the doors, force the conductor. The conductor is drunk, I think, so they have to call another conductor to bring him to the place to re-record the whole thing, just so that Stalin can be persuaded that he has been able to hear it.
1: Extraordinary. Freddie Carver, Eunice Goes with me throughout the programme. You're with Weekend from the BBC World Service.
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1: 6.30 GMT, this is Weekend from the BBC World Service. Still to come, a troubled week in Northern Ireland. We hear from a church leader based close to where some of the rioting took place. Criticism of the Israeli authorities from the UN over violence in the occupied West Bank. And fungal life underground and why it matters to the world's ecosystems. That's all here on Weekend after the world news.
9: BBC News with Moira Alderson. The US military says its forces have shot down multiple Iranian drones targeting commercial ships in the Strait of Hormuz. The latest flare-up comes within hours of Washington and Tehran, both indicating progress towards a peace agreement. Anthropic says the Trump administration has ordered it to withhold access to its most advanced AI models from foreign governments, companies and individuals over national security concerns. As a result, it says it's had to abruptly disable access for all customers to the models. President Trump says the leader of the notorious Venezuelan criminal gang, Tren de Aragua, has been killed. He said that the United States military had carried out a lethal strike on Nino Guerrero. The Venezuelan authorities said it was a joint operation. Paramount Skydance's acquisition of Warner Brothers Discovery has been cleared by the US Department of Justice. The proposed multi-billion dollar deal would see Paramount take control of the Hollywood studio, which also owns CNN and HBO. The Kennedy Center in Washington has missed a deadline set by a federal judge to remove President Trump's name from the building and has asked for a short extension. Lawyers for Mr. Trump spent Friday seeking legal means to keep his name on the marble. The governor of Russia's southern Krasnodar region says a fire has broken out in the seaport of Temriuk after a Ukrainian drone attack. He said more than 90 people were tackling the blaze. The European Union will resume long-stalled membership talks with Ukraine on Monday. All member states have now agreed to open accession negotiations after Hungary's new government agreed to drop its veto against Kyiv. And World Cup co-hosts, the United States, have delighted fans at a packed Sophie Stadium in Los Angeles with a stylish 4-1 win over Paraguay in their opening match of the tournament. BBC News.
1: You're listening to the BBC World Service. I'm Julian Warica with Weekend, and I have with me two guests throughout the programme. Freddie Carver is here, Director of the Humanitarian Policy Group at the Global Affairs Think Tank, ODI Global. And Eunice Goes is here, Professor of Politics at Richmond American University, London. We go to Northern Ireland now. Well, there was disorder in Belfast earlier this week as police clashed with rioters targeting the homes of immigrants after a knife attack on Monday. A 30-year-old Sudanese man has been detained and charged with attempted murder over that attack. Water cannon were used to disperse masked people, and dozens of demonstrators clashed with police as they attempted to reach a hotel which houses migrants. Tawassul Mohammed is a refugee from Sudan who's lived in Belfast for 10 years. She told the BBC that immigrant families in the area were really frightened.
10: Most of the families who were put out last night were Sudanese, and some of them are families I know. They were terrified. Kids were crying. Women were crying. It was just mad. These are people who recently fled the war in Sudan too. So they are seeing the same scenes again and living the same experience.
1: Well, listening to that is the Reverend Brian Anderson from the East Belfast Mission. That's a Methodist church at the heart of where the first night of riots happened. Reverend, good morning. Thank you for coming on the programme.
11: Good morning.
1: How close were you to the trouble that night?
11: Well, right in the heart of it, sadly, because our church was the building beside which the bus was burnt. So I was down trying to bring a bit of calm, but I found that some older men were orchestrating younger boys into barricading the road off. I interacted with them, and I interacted with one of the younger boys, and you know, he was articulating a view that the only way we can get society to listen to our perceived immigration issues is to do this. And while, you know, fundamentally he's wrong, he still was able to articulate a view. But then it got really, really sinister when two narrow streets with terrace houses, with living cheek by jowl, we have local people and new immigrant families, was targeted, where cars went on fire, houses were burnt, people had to escape their houses in fear. It was, for a short period of time, there was, in my view, the word anarchy, I think, fits, until the police and the fire service and the ambulance service were able to come into the street and try and bring a bit of calm. But it was chilling in that it took me back to circumstances I remember as a boy in the Troubles, where people who were Catholic living in Protestant areas were burnt out of their houses just for living. And here we were 50 years later, the exact same thing. People from who were different, in inverted commas, being burnt out of their houses because of their difference.
1: I was about to take you back to the period known as the Troubles, because that will be in the minds of those listening around the world who will be aware of the recent history of Northern Ireland, and that tensions still exist between nationalists who favour a united Ireland and loyalists who favour Northern Ireland remaining part of the United Kingdom. How much does this open up those wounds for others, do you think?
11: Well, what I think it does is, In the intervening period since the peace process has happened and we've had a relative peace, we haven't done reconciliation between Protestant and Catholic communities. And so you bring into that dysfunction another set of cultures, people who are legitimately there, who are welcome there. But as we try and make Northern Ireland work and be a place of welcome where the stranger is welcome, into bringing them into that unsettling makes it very difficult. So we have an issue about immigration, but we also have an issue about integration. We didn't solve the Catholic-Protestant integration fully, and now we've got another issue to deal with. But please don't hear me as saying the immigrants are not welcome. They are very welcome. They bring a richness to our society. They support our public services. They are most welcome.
1: No,
11: but
1: it is
11: difficult.
1: You've made that very
11: especially
1: clear.
11: Especially in Protestant communities.
1: Yeah. My guests are listening to you very closely, and I know are keen to come into the conversation. Eunice.
4: Well, thank you very much for your account of what you've lived these past days in Northern Ireland. I was wondering what do you think about, you know, the responsibility of local but mostly national politicians in essentially getting to where we are, where the concerns of immigration, I mean, I think for the last 10 years we have heard nothing else but concerns with immigration and politicians saying that those concerns with immigration are legitimate and are being addressed. Are you happy with the response we had from those, from national and local politicians? What can they do?
11: They could invest in our sort of communities. This is a loyalist, Protestant, unionist community, and there are housing issues, there are employment issues. It is a relatively poor community. So if you are having difficulties with your housing, with your employment, and you perceive that somebody else is taking those, you're wrong. There's myths around all this, but that's your perception. We need our politicians, we need our government, not to do austerity, but to invest in us. You know, I work for a church that has a small NGO. We were receiving funding to get young men into employment, but that's been cut. We were promised every euro we lost in leaving Brexit we would have back. I'm sorry, but repeated governments have cut and slashed a programme, so much so that it's a shadow of what was before. So we need people, we need government to invest. Got to invest in our communities. If you want a peaceful, coherent, cohesive area in Belfast that has had trauma through it, you have to invest in transformation.
1: Freddie.
5: No, thanks. I did some research about 10 years ago in the South Sudanese community in Melbourne at a time when some less serious kind of violent incidents of crime was turned into a political issue by Australian politicians. A whole narrative around African gangs was kind of allowed to emerge. It became very kind of heated, polarised, and there are some real similarities. I think one of the things I saw emerge in the years after is the kind of actually the emergence of a strong voice from within that community as a kind of political force in Australia and as kind of allied with kind of wider progressive traits. And I wonder if you see space, opportunity in the very complex political environment in Northern Ireland you've been describing for these immigrant communities to find their voice, to find their place within the kind of politics of Northern Ireland over the next 10, 15 years.
11: Well, I think Londonderry had its first coloured mayor a few years back, but there really hasn't been a momentum following that. I have to say our politicians are largely white, indigenous. There's not really people standing up into election and getting voted in, so I think there's a journey to be made there. But there are groups that are, their voices being heard, representing the Indian communities, etc., etc. But it hasn't worked its way through to the places of power yet. In saying that, there are certain parties within Northern Ireland who are very progressive in wanting to create a society in Northern Ireland that is multicultural. But I think we've a journey to make yet.
1: And I wonder, I mean, I was very struck by that quote you threw into the conversation right at the start, that young man who said the only way, and I was very struck by the phrase, the only way to deal with what he saw as this problem was to do what he was doing alongside those with him. I mean, how do you persuade individuals like him that that's not the only way?
11: Julian, that's been my wrestle over the latter part of this week. How does community engage with that man, with that young lad? And I haven't got an answer, but I do believe in his mind, he has a legitimate argument, one that needs to be addressed. This wasn't orchestrated by paramilitaries. This was orchestrated outside, but they tapped into a perception and a false narrative that turned into violence. I'm struggling, I have to say, to find a way. You know, we need to get into a room with you to talk. That sounds nice and cosy. But I don't, and I can't think of a vehicle, Julian. But I and others will do all we can to find this and to try and challenge this narrative, especially in the Protestant Unionist Loyalist communities.
1: Okay. We much appreciate you coming on the programme. Reverend Brian Anderson speaking to us from East Belfast. You're with Weekend from the BBC World Service. Now, a UN commission this week accused Israeli authorities of being involved in West Bank settler attacks that have injured or killed Palestinians. The report came as the UK and other Western governments imposed sanctions on individuals and networks accused of enabling attacks against Palestinians by Jewish settlers in the occupied West Bank. Now, while criticised by Israel, the initiative was designed to, quote, hold extremist settlers accountable for horrific levels of violence. Wira Davis now reports from the West Bank town of Taibe, which in recent weeks has come under regular attack from nearby illegal Jewish outposts.
12: A couple of days ago, this agricultural land just outside the Palestinian village of Taibe in the West Bank was set ablaze. The whole mountaintop was on fire. Even now, the embers are still smouldering and you can see all the dead wood and burnt bracken. Now, nobody knows exactly who was responsible. Palestinians suspect it was Jewish settlers from a nearby illegal, newly built outpost trying to encroach on their land. But what is clear is that when the villagers came up here to try and put out the fire, they were met by a mob of angry armed settlers, some of whom fired in the air and scared them off. Luckily, this wind didn't take hold. The olive trees just below me were not engulfed by fire. But Palestinians say it's indicative of what they face now nearly every day from armed settlers who've set up these outposts on the hills all around here.
13: To the people, they hit them. They stole the phones and they destroyed two cars.
12: Father Bashar Fawadli is the parish priest here in Taibe and says the impact of the increasing settler attacks on his community has been devastating.
13: There is a new mentality, extremist and fanatic mentality, with the new settlers who would to put a new outpost for themselves under the name of Hilltop Youth and would to occupy more land, would to kick the Palestinians out from this land.
12: Taibe is also one of the oldest Christian communities in the West Bank. This church dates from the 5th century AD. But locals say the impact of increasing settler violence and settlement activity has had a huge impact on their lifestyle and also their economy.
14: My family is from Taibe. Our family tree goes back more than 600 years from the town.
12: Madis Khoury is part of the family that runs the famous Taibe brewery. She says business has been hit hard by recent conflicts and that settler violence intimidates everyone in the village.
14: On the first day of the war, on February 28th, it was a Saturday, and there were 30 armed settlers that entered the town, trespassed onto my family's land, stole my cousin's horse and baby horse with the police, Israeli police and the military, and walked out of town. And we couldn't stop them. We couldn't call anyone to help us out.
12: Out of a population of just 1,500, 15 families have left here in the last 3 years. Well, the UK and other Western governments recently announced a limited package of sanctions against individuals and bodies that enable settler violence against Palestinians. There's been an explosion of violence by settlers in the West Bank. 9 Palestinians were wounded last week when settlers attacked the town of Huara. Footage from the scene showed masked assailants and at least one soldier beating Palestinians and damaging property. Israel has criticised the latest sanctions, saying they imposed a political stance on the right of Jews to settle in the land of Israel. But Palestinians and campaign groups say they don't go far enough. In recent months, several Palestinians have been killed and there have been hundreds of settler attacks, which have a devastating impact on the economy and livelihoods of Palestinians here in the West Bank.
1: That was Wira Davis reporting, and in the final hour of the programme we'll bring you up to date on what's happening in the Middle East with regards to those discussions between the Americans and the Iranians, which both sides are hinting might be getting us towards a deal. We will address that again in that final hour of the programme. You're with Weekend from the BBC World Service. That's our main headline. The US military saying it's downed multiple Iranian attack drones targeting commercial ships in the Strait of Hormuz, and that's despite officials on both sides indicating that a deal to end the war is close. Elsewhere, the artificial intelligence developer Anthropic says it's received a directive from the US government ordering it to suspend all access to its most advanced AI models by any foreign nationals, either at home or abroad. And President Trump says the US has killed the leader of the notorious Venezuelan criminal gang, Tren de Aragua. Now, at this time on a Saturday, we take a deep dive into the world of science and some of the key developments therein. And to do that, we can speak to our science reporter, Roland Pease. Specifically, Roland, this week about the new research looking at the abundance of life beneath our feet. What are we talking about?
15: Indeed, indeed. Yes, we're talking fungal life here. And in a way, like iceberg, there's far, far more below off the surface than you ever see above. We're talking here about the massive networks of fungal threads called hyphae that infiltrate soils across the globe. And although they really are very, very small, ecologist Toby Kears told me they are incredibly important to ecosystems.
16: These hyphae are smaller than the hairs on our head, and they're open tubes. And that's what's really interesting, is that in the lab, we can actually see the nutrients flowing through them. Now, this is a partnership with plants, and so plants are photosynthesizing. They're taking CO2 out of the atmosphere, and they're feeding carbon into these arbuscular mycorrhizal networks. But they're not doing it for free. In return, the fungi are out foraging for phosphorus and nitrogen and water that they return to the plant root.
1: So these hidden fungal networks, they support the tree and the plant life that we see above ground.
15: Indeed, yeah. They reckon about 75% of plant species interact with these fungi. One of the things I love about it is that fungi, they think, were actually the pioneers 400 or 500 million years ago, when life first moved out of the oceans onto the land, making the land habitable for the rest of us. And on top of that, the carbon that they're fed by plants today that Toby was talking about is actually a sink for about 4 billion tonnes of carbon dioxide every year, which is about a tenth of what humanity puts out. So they help regulate the climate as well. Mm.
1: But the new work, as I understand it, is about the extent of this network. Is that right?
15: Yeah, absolutely. And, you know, given how fibrous and, you know, they're hidden in the soil, this is, I think, an incredibly hard piece of work involving lots of microscopes and all that kind of thing. By measuring the hyphae, they took 16,000 soil samples from around the world to measure the hyphae inside these samples, extrapolated it out across the rest of the world where they couldn't sample using machine learning, as always these days. And Toby told me they have an answer.
16: I think here, really, what we're trying to explain to people is just the extent and the density of this network across the Earth. So if you were to stretch these arbuscular mycorrhizal hyphae end to end, it would reach about 110 quadrillion kilometers, about 1 billion times the distance from the Earth to the sun.
1: Goodness, I mean, the scale of this is extraordinary. What about, I mean, the weight? I think there's a weight figure for this as well, isn't there?
15: Yes, in a way, the weight you might think matters more than the extent, but that number's 300 million tonnes, which does sound a lot. It's about five times the mass, they say, of humanity. But it is, to be honest, way less than the mass of all plants. That's about 1,000 times bigger still. But for me, in a way, that sort of underlines how much work that those fungi do for the rest of us with that small sort of mass.
1: Yeah. There's various other things in my mind to ask you, but my panel are looking a combination of absorbed and slightly baffled. and I want to explore that with them. Freddie, a thought or a question to Roland?
5: No, thanks a lot. I guess one question I have is, I mean, in the context of obviously the last couple of hundred years, the massive amounts of urbanisation that we've seen, the growth of these huge kind of concretised areas of the Earth's planet, do we know anything about how that affects these networks?
15: Well, you should have been doing the interview. I don't know the exact answer. What I did... No, but what Toby did say to me is that they really do... The fungi really depend on the plant life to feed them the carbon dioxide. So where there isn't plant life, they can't survive. So I did ask about the bottom of the oceans, for example, and she said, no, it's good. They've got to have that connection. So it is a two-way thing. So I suspect there are vast parts of cities where all of this has died off.
5: And I mean, you talked about the extent to which they're sort of part of the climate balance. Is there concern about the effect of climate change on these networks?
15: That's an interesting one. I did do cover a study a few years ago where they were very concerned about the balance of the so-called arbuscular mycorrhizal networks and other versions in the tropics, for example, but with global warming. Because, yes, you're right, the soil type is very important here. I mean, one of the interesting things is they found, they were looking at the Tibetan Plateau and found extraordinarily dense networks up there. They were looking at the Kalahari. So these things are everywhere. But yes, I think... It's one of those things. It's a lot of this is quite new, so they're trying to learn as they run.
1: I mean, you've actually touched a thought that I was having when you were talking about these 16,000 soil samples and how worldwide they are going in search of them, and whether there are certain places where they're more likely to find what they want than other places.
15: I mean, there's a lot of variation, again, without the plant life, so in the middle of deserts, you don't find them, but they do find them, you know, in the Kalahari Desert. I don't think there's been, you know, this is a global project. It was run by this society that Toby's part of called the Society for the Protection of Underground Networks. And they are bringing people across every country to contribute to it. not if you're into fungi, you know they know what they're into, and, you know, because they are so important. We can't see them, you know. If we see a mushroom up above ground now and again, you know, that's something. I think part of this for me is the idea that there's all this sort of vibrancy going on in the soils, and it's part of the, you know, the great circle of life.
1: Eunice.
4: Well, this is a really fascinating discovery. And one of the things that I found really interesting is the fact that this plants, they allocate, I read, 13 billion tons of carbon dioxide each year. So my question is, has the scientists and then the scientific team working on this, have they thought of applications of this, their findings, in terms of applying it to decarbonize the economy? Because I thought about the carbon capture and storage industry, which is a very controversial way of decarbonizing the economy. Maybe these discoveries will lead us to a kind of a more natural way of actually storing carbon. Any findings in this direction?
15: Well, they are these fungi are, as it were, the final step when trees and grasses and so on absorb the carbon dioxide. You know, when they die, a lot of that material just gets returned as carbon dioxide back into the atmosphere. So it's when they connect into these fungi. So the mass of dead fungi under the ground is way, way more than the mass of the living, the 300 million tons that Toby was talking about. So it is all part of the story. And in a sense, I guess one of the interesting things is there's a lot more of these particular types in grasslands than under forests. There are other additional fungi under forests. But, you know, yes, when you're growing a tree or an area of grassland, it is eventually pumping the stuff down, if the ecosystem is healthy, into the ground. I mean, one of the things for me which is interesting is that in croplands, the amount of mycorrhizae are about half what you're talking about here. So they have been impoverished in the large parts of the world by agriculture, which I think is an issue.
4: And what is the life expectancy of these fungi?
15: Oh, that's an interesting one. You see, I don't... Yeah, blimey.
1: That's a very good question.
15: Yes, because I think... I don't know if they've ever dated you know, how old one is, because they're continually regenerating. I think that's the point. Because they're these very long networks, they interconnect with each other, they connect with the plants above them. In a sense, I suspect that they're immortal, but they do reproduce as well. So they're... you see, this is the point. We don't really appreciate these fungi half as much as we ought to, because they are so different and so interesting.
1: Well, you've certainly sparked interest in here, Roland, rest assured. So thank you very much for that. Roland Pease on those fungal networks underground, and indeed the underground networks, as we were describing them as well. You're listening to Weekend from the BBC World Service. Freddie Carver and Eunice Goh is with me throughout the programme. More to come from them in our final hour in just over a minute's time. The latest international news.

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7: BBC World Service, it's 7 hours GMT. Welcome to Weekend with Julian Worricker. The US and Iran say they're close to a peace agreement. We will get the latest. Elon Musk becomes the world's first trillionaire after his company SpaceX debuts on the NASDAQ stock market.
8: This is really either the peak of the AI boom or the beginning of what's going to be a series of peaks as OpenAI and Anthropic 2 go public.
7: Why have the authorities in Kyiv removed a statue of one of the city's most famous writers, Mikhail Bulgakov? And we speak to the Hollywood actor Harry Shearer about why he's written a new comedy musical about the former director of the FBI, J. Edgar Hoover.
9: Somebody who just spent his life building himself up as this legendary hero of crime fighting, and we thought is ripe for a takedown.
7: That's all here on Weekend after the World News.
10: Live from NPR News in Washington, I'm Amy Held. A deadline has now passed, and President Trump's name is still on the Kennedy Center building, part of his bid to put his stamp on some Washington institutions, which the courts in this case have ruled against. Representative Joyce Beatty, Democrat from Ohio, filed suit, arguing only Congress can change the name. She spoke from the site Friday.
11: This is only the beginning, but I think this is a good start.
12: Yes.
11: That they understand they have removed from the website and from some of their social media. So today is a good day to see the scaffolding going up. We'll just have to wait.
10: And the wait to remove the name goes on. The Trump administration filed for a deadline extension until noon Saturday, citing stormy weather. Crews on the scaffolding have started hanging tarps that shield the work from view. Crowds have gathered, at times chanting, "Take it down." The UN says foreign aid cuts are threatening to reverse years of progress fighting the HIV epidemic. NPR's Jonathan Lambert reports.
13: Over the last several decades, HIV infections and AIDS-related deaths have been on the decline worldwide. Last year, there were 1.2 million new infections and just over 500,000 deaths, according to a new UN AIDS report. Those are record lows, but that global picture could be fuzzier because of funding disruptions to surveillance programs. HIV testing dropped sharply by up to 22% in countries with very high HIV levels. Additionally, almost 40% fewer people were taking oral HIV prevention medication in 2025 compared to the previous year. That could lead to more infections in the future, the agency says. The number of people on HIV treatment ticked up slightly, however, suggesting countries are having some success in responding to the funding cuts. Jonathan Lambert, NPR News.
10: Pakistan's prime minister says the U.S. and Iran have agreed to the wording of a deal to end the war in the Middle East. Still, nothing is finalized. Meantime, we are learning more about an Israeli airstrike in Lebanon that hit a UNESCO-listed World Heritage site. NPR's Jane Raff has this report from Beirut.
14: The ancient port of Tyre is an important Roman site, conquered by Alexander the Great and key to a powerful maritime empire. On Sunday, an Israeli airstrike cracked some of the 2,000-year-old walls, damaged columns, and shifted ancient capitals in what is known as the Egyptian port, an antiquities official, Nader Saklawi, tells NPR. He says some of the damage was caused when metal parts of a generator went flying following a strike that destroyed a century-old heritage house. Israel says it is launching attacks on Hezbollah in Tyre on Lebanon's southern coast. It did not say what it was targeting in that strike Sunday. Jane Araf, NPR News, Beirut.
10: This is NPR. Heat can be dangerous for everyone, but especially so for pregnant women. A new study looks at how certain proteins inside a pregnant body respond to heat and how that can affect both mother and fetus. NPR's Alejandra Barunda reports.
12: One way bodies deal with heat stress is to ramp up the production of molecules called heat shock proteins.
15: Fundamentally, their job is to protect the cell.
12: That's Carrie Breton. She's an environmental epidemiologist at Washington University in St. Louis. She says that's extra important during pregnancy when feeling too much heat can affect both mother and fetus. The new study in environmental science and technology shows that heat exposure ramped up the amount of protective heat shock proteins in most pregnant women's blood. But some women who developed lots of the proteins ended up having their babies early. It's a hint about why some pregnant people might be more sensitive to heat than others. Alejandra Burunda, NPR News.
10: Gene Shalit, a longtime movie critic and arts reporter for The Today Show, has died. He was 100 years old. His family announced the death Friday. Recognized by his trademark handlebar mustache, bow tie, and love of puns, Shalit joined Today as a contributor in 1970 and left 40 years later in 2010, one of the last high-profile film critics on a major network. Even the Pope has travel headaches. Leo wrapped his week-long trip to Spain, but his charter flight back to Rome was unable to take off due to technical issues. The makeup ride wasn't too shabby. Spain's King Felipe VI swooped in to offer his private jet, returning the Pope safely to the Vatican. It's NPR News.
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7: Six minutes past seven, GMT. Welcome to Weekend from the BBC World Service with me, Julia Morica. With me throughout the programme, Freddie Carver, Director of the Humanitarian Policy Group at the global affairs think tank ODI Global, and Eunice Goetz, who's Professor of Politics at Richmond American University, London. We go to the Middle East, and the US military is saying that its forces have shot down a number of Iranian drones targeting commercial ships in the Strait of Hormuz. It comes as both the US and Iran have been indicating that they are getting close to a peace deal. They both said the text involved lifting the US blockade on Iranian shipping in return for Iran opening up the strait. The Iranian Foreign Minister Abbas Araghchi said the deal would be signed remotely once final negotiations were complete. Discussions over Iran's nuclear program would take place over 60 days, although Tehran is already saying that US demands about its nuclear program are unacceptable. Well, let's get some expert view on all of this. Siavush Ranjbardemi is a senior lecturer in modern Middle Eastern history, specialising in Iranian history at the University of St Andrews in Scotland, and joins me now. Good morning to you. Thank you for joining the programme.
17: Good morning.
7: How do you assess where we are with regards to the proximity, we're told, of a deal here?
17: Well, we are certainly inching towards both the US and Iran signing a document. It's better described, I think, as a memorandum of understanding rather than a deal. But as you mentioned yourself, we already have rather significant differences in outlook between the two sides on the main issues. So, for example, Iran's foreign minister repeated yesterday that there will be no going back to what the Strait of Hormuz was, the status of the Strait of Hormuz was prior to the 28th of February. Iran and Oman will set up a system to administer it. American officials said that Iran's stocks of enriched uranium will be destroyed inside the country and transported away. Iran says that nothing has been decided and it's going to go to the second stage of the talks. So we have an agreement to start a 60-day window for intensive negotiations on these issues. But what we don't seem to have is any form of common ground on the ways in which all these thorny issues will be solved.
7: Mm. I mean, I think a lot of people will have looked at that 60-day discussion element and queried as to whether it was just a case of kicking the most difficult problem a little bit further down the line before it eventually becomes too much of an obstacle.
17: Yes, indeed. And I think the 60-day period is notional at the moment. past experience of a decade ago suggests that negotiations with Iran are long drawn, slow, and very complex. And all of these issues put together, which are far more than what they were negotiating a decade ago, simply won't be solved in 60 days. But I think that's simply a notional time frame that has been put down in order to achieve both sides signing up to it. And we shouldn't forget that these negotiations so far have been very much indirect. As you mentioned, the Iranian foreign minister is not even committing to a joint signing ceremony that has been frequently referred to by President Trump. So this, of course, creates inefficiency and slowness in the diplomatic process and raises the question as to whether the two sides are actually getting the same versions of the deal and the same outlook on the deal from the mediators. So in order for that 60-day period to yield anything, the format has to change completely, and they have to go back to direct negotiations, which is not very clear that is the intention of Iran at the moment.
18: I want to bring both my guests in to offer some thoughts or maybe questions to you. We talked about this, Eunice, earlier on in the programme. How does it look at the moment? What's on your mind as to where this current development, if it is a development, might go?
19: Well, I think the situation, we are all holding our breaths because the impact of this war has been global, quite devastating. We already have parts of the world where countries are being told by their governments that they should stay at home so that they're not using fuel. There is the prediction by the World Bank that we might have a global recession as bad as we had during the one caused by the pandemic of 2020. So is this memorandum of these talks, which are essentially it's more talks to agree on talks, that's by the explanation. Could you talk us through a little bit about the sticking points and what are also the saving, because it what looks like it's that both America and Iran are looking for areas of saving their faces, so the things that they can agree on without losing face. We already know that what has been agreed, well, the United States will be signing up to a much worse deal than the one that had been negotiated by President Obama. So what is a saving face for Iran? What would be a saving face for the United States and essentially putting an end to this war?
17: Well, I think that we have to see what the details of the nuclear deal will be. If the U.S. get any form of moratorium, as they have been insisting for a while, on uranium enrichment by Iran, U.S. asks for as much as 15 or 20 years, maybe the agreed period will be lower. That is different because, of course, the Obama deal allowed Iran to carry on with uranium enrichment at the low level of 3.67%. And, of course, that left open the possibility of scaling it up when Iran did that a couple of years ago. That could be a difference between the Trump and Obama deals. Iran, however, is also motivated by economic concerns. One of the items that was leaked by the Iranian press, although denied to an extent by President Trump yesterday, was Iran's demand for America to come up with a plan to assist the reconstruction of Iran after these raids. And the repair bill was set by Iran at $300 billion. And that is not a sum that Iran at the moment can raise.
18: No, I saw that sum. I mean, that's an extraordinary sum of money, isn't it?
17: It is, yes. And an extraordinary sum of money for a country that, let's not forget, is not selling its oil properly in international markets at the moment. It cannot repatriate all these frozen assets. And even the frozen assets they're talking about amount at the moment to $24 billion. So that's an extraordinary amount of money that has to come from somewhere. And it's not just the money. It's also, of course, the civil engineering and the resources and the logistics.

0: as the huge kind of impact of those early attacks from the Americans was felt by the regime. And there's a lot less coming out. We see a lot about the internal dynamics on the US side. What do we know about how the regime has reorganized itself, to what extent it's able to make kind of decisions in a structured way? Is all of that functioning relatively smoothly? It must have been an extremely kind of overwhelming time for the Iranian government.
1: Yes, indeed. And the regime we see right now is really the men left standing, to put it bluntly. It's the people who survived the waves of assassinations, both June last year and, of course, February and March this year. And, of course, are all loyalists of the former Supreme Leader Khamenei, the people handpicked for their positions by him, reinstated by the new Supreme Leader. They are operating under very peculiar circumstances. Clearly, the security situation is still very compromised. You see this from the fact that 3 months in, the Supreme Leader hasn't been seen in public, hasn't emitted any form of audio or video address. It's just written addresses, and clearly the setting is not right for him to finally make an appearance as Supreme Leader. And the rest are just pretty much engaging in, I think, survival at the moment, and steadying up the ship, preventing further economic duress by the population. The economic situation has worsened very much in the ceasefire period since the beginning of April, with spiraling cost of living and of course, increased economic isolation. Mm. So at the moment, they are really engaged in, if you want, bread and butter, essential issues, just to stave off economic collapse and the further collapse of the state's grip on society. Okay. And of course, they are rallying around the faithful. But in the long run, we have to see what happens when things stabilize and political rivalry and competition reemerge.
2: Thank you so much for coming on. Sibosh Ranjbardayami, Senior Lecturer in Modern Middle Eastern History. Just a line emerging that the Israeli military is warning of imminent strikes on southern Lebanon. That's just come through. So how that plays into what we've just been talking about obviously will emerge in the coming hours. Now we go to New York at this point. The sound of the Nasdaq bell ringing at a record-breaking moment as Elon Musk's SpaceX made what is in value terms the largest IPO, initial public offering, in history. He became the world's first trillionaire. Shares jumped more than 25% over their initial offer price, valuing the rocket, satellite and AI firm at more than $2 trillion. Well, I've spoken to Quinn Slobodian, Professor of International History at Boston University and co-author of Muskism, A Guide for the Perplexed. What did he make of that $2 trillion valuation?
3: It's really the zenith so far of a real run-up of enthusiasm amongst investors, both retail and institutional, for this idea that artificial intelligence, generative AI, is going to produce some kind of massive and unprecedented breakthrough of productivity across the board, really across all sectors. Because this SpaceX, though thought of as a rockets and satellites company from the outside, is actually selling itself as an AI company. So this is really either the peak of the AI boom or the beginning of what's going to be a series of peaks as OpenAI and Anthropic 2 go public in the coming months. So it's really a kind of a decisive moment where either we've reached the top or we've only reached the base of what will be a continuing steep climb.
2: So in terms of SpaceX's ambitions, this is specifically a reference to launching data centers into near-Earth orbit, which would service the growth in AI.
3: Right. It's a funny company, right? Because it does several different things, some of which make money and some of which so far have lost.
2: Well, quite a lot of it doesn't make money at the moment, does it?
3: That's right. So the part that does make money is the part that doesn't seem to be pitched as the future of the company. So the satellite service, Starlink, has 10 million subscribers and growing. It's relatively successful, but it would do nothing to justify such an enormous valuation. The rocket launch services do relatively well, and they have a monopoly on launch in the United States, but they're very expensive and they blow up a lot. So they only basically break even. And the AI segment, XAI, which is the part where the future of the company is being pitched, lost an unprecedented amount of money last year, $6 billion. So Musk needs this IPO for the capital that comes with it to try to leapfrog over his competitors. He's lagging behind. The one big idea, as you say, is to break the energy bottleneck break the cost

0: compute bottleneck by putting AI data centers into orbit, something that hasn't even been done in prototype, and there has all kinds of engineering challenges. But people believe in Musk.
1: Well, I was about to say, does that mean it's about the faith in the individual that people are effectively putting their money behind here?
0: I mean, absolutely. The way that this IPO was packaged is unprecedentedly riding on the figure of Musk himself. Not only does he have 85% of the voting shares in the company, but he is CEO, chairman of the board, and chief technical officer, and cannot be dislodged from that position without himself casting the votes for that decision. There's furthermore no deputy or succession plan. So were he to die tomorrow, there would actually be no way to create a new CEO and CTO and chairman of the board. So it is very much riding on confidence in Musk the man, the mystique of Musk the engineer, based on some significant engineering breakthroughs he's had, but also based on much larger promises than he's ever made before.
1: Well, and among those, I mean, we've talked about the data centers. Among those, alongside that, is this goal of interplanetary colonization, which sounds like something out of a science fiction film.
0: And it is. I mean, Musk himself is a kind of science fiction consumer, but also a science fiction author. And the SpaceX prospectus is filled with science fiction. I mean, it has Gen AI images of geodesic domes on Mars. It has realistic looking but actually contrived images of these football field sized orbital AI data centers. So he is selling a kind of fantasy, but he has enough accomplishments behind it that it becomes credible enough to keep the investor momentum going. So, namely, he has dropped the cost of putting matter into orbit across the last 20 years by over 90%.
1: Quinn Slobodian, Professor of International History at Boston University. You're listening to the BBC World Service. Now, Russia's war against Ukraine this week passed the grim milestone of having lasted longer than the First World War, more than 4 years and 3 months. The fighting is not only taking place on the front lines through drones and missiles, a battle is also taking place on the cultural front, with Ukraine arguing that Russia is using cultural symbols to justify its war. The authorities in Kiev have now removed a statue of the writer Mikhail Bulgakov, who was born in the city in 1891 when it was part of the Russian Empire, and who wrote in Russian. Bulgakov's most famous novel was The Master and Margarita, which satirized Soviet bureaucracy and atheism. But Ukraine's Institute of National Remembrance ruled that Russia uses Bulgakov to glorify the Kremlin's imperial policy. I asked the Ukrainian author Andrei Kirkov to tell me more about Mikhail Bulgakov.
2: Well, I mean, he was born in Russian Empire. He was born in Kyiv, which is the capital of Ukraine. By destiny, actually, he is Ukrainian, but he belongs more to Kyiv's history and culture than to Ukrainian history and culture. And this is what makes him actually a target for people who hate everything Russian or something which has something to do with Russia. At the same time, actually, everybody understands that he is a world figure. He is part of world classic literature.
1: Which takes us to the present. So this monument's been dismantled in accordance with laws banning monuments that symbolize Russian imperialism. What do you think of that?
2: Well, it's a very funny story, because what people don't say and don't know that this is not a monument. This is so-called park sculpture. It's a bench with a sitting, I mean, life-size Mikhail Bulgakov, put illegally by the officials of city council and by very dubious business people of Kyiv, some maybe 20 years ago. And it was loved by tourists. It was loved by people who love Bulgakov, actually, and probably there are hundreds of thousands of photos taken.
1: I want to read you what the Ukrainian Institute of National Remembrance has said about him, and this obviously goes to why they want to remove this bench, statue, call it what you will. Quote, among all the Russian writers of that time, he's the closest to the current ideologues of Putinism and the Kremlin's justification of, as they put it, genocide in Ukraine. His worldview was in the positions of Russian imperialism, white guardism, and he approved of the expansion of Russian communism. That's why they want rid of him.
2: Well, I mean, all these words have nothing to do with reality. He was a person caught up in the civil war, in fact, actually in two civil wars running at the same time, Ukrainian civil war between two Ukrainian armies of Petlura and Hetman Zagaydachny, and Russian civil war between Red Army and the White Army. He lived in the center of Kyiv, and the war actually, and all the chaos accompanying the war was happening in front of his eyes. As any Kyivite of that time, he was afraid. So, of course, I mean, as a person born in empire, he was dreaming of stability. He was afraid of both wars, of Ukrainian civil war and of Russian civil war. And he was trying to survive.
1: You're in Kyiv often. What sense do you get? Yes, exactly. What sense do you get of the debate around this?
2: I think it's a continuation of this macabre world of Bulgakov. I mean, he was describing the people who are now fighting against him, and he was describing people who are defending him. And it's funny because, I mean, one of the organizations which is fighting against him and his museum is the Writers' Union of Ukraine. And the Writers' Union of Ukraine is very similar to the Writers' Union of the Soviet Union, which he described in his Moscow novel.
1: I mean, there's a broader debate here, isn't there? Since the full-scale Russian invasion of Ukraine began just over 4 years ago, there has been quite a debate about what people's attitudes to Russian artists of the past should be, whether they're writers or artists or musicians. Does that feed into this to a degree, do you think?
2: Well, I mean, there are lots of problems, like one with Bulgakov, with appreciation of people who were born in Ukraine, who never spoke Ukrainian, and writers who wrote or write in Russian.
1: How do you see this particular situation resolving itself?
2: Frankly speaking, I think it's very easy and not very productive to fight against dead authors or dead VIPs or dead politicians, because they are historical figures and we should have objective biographies and biographical novels of these persons.
1: Ukrainian author Andrei Kirkov, I think you've read The Master and Margarita. Freddie, is that right?
3: I did. I mean, it's a fantastic
1: book. The Bulgakov novel, I should point out.
3: Indeed. Yeah. It's a extremely evocative, surreal, a really, really remarkable book. But I just, this story, it's so typical of situations of conflict and the way that identity, history, culture, they're so complex. They're so, as we've discussed elsewhere on the programme, they're so interwoven with each other. And then in a situation where politicians are looking for black and white, for clarity, for mobilising their populations on one side of a conflict or another, all of that has to be pushed away. All of that has to be swept into the carpet as people can be rallied around this person is on our side or not on our side. And it's so, with a figure like Bulgakov or a novelist particularly, who I think novelists deal with complexity and nuance and subtlety, and that's the whole point of a novel. It just seems so absurd to try and push these things.
1: And he has been dead since 1940 as well.
4: Yes, absolutely. It is normal that states try to politicize absolutely everything for propaganda purposes, especially during conflict. In fact, Ukrainian government could actually be very clever and use Bulgakov as its own propaganda device to essentially use his work to portray the inefficiency, but also the totalitarian nature of the Putin's regime. But what I find really disturbing in his story is the position of the National Union of Writers of Ukraine, because they should take, you know, a work of literature is a work of literature, and there should be that kind of freedom of writers to write whatever they want, and not to let their work be used as a political tool. By having this position, they are really advocating to a certain extent depoliticization of works of literature and works of art. They should be declaring, asserting their creative and artistic freedom.
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3: GMT. This is Weekend from the BBC World Service. Still to come, who might be chosen to be the next Secretary General of the United Nations? University students and AI, are they compatible? And a musical about the late and controversial director of the FBI, J. Edgar Hoover. That's all on Weekend after the World News.
4: BBC News with Moira Alderson. The US military says its forces have shot down Iranian drones targeting commercial ships in the Strait of Hormuz. The latest flare-up comes within hours of Washington and Tehran, both indicating progress towards a peace agreement. The AI developer Anthropic says it's cut public access to two of its most advanced models after the Trump administration ordered it to block foreign entities because of national security concerns. It comes amid ongoing tensions between Anthropic and the Pentagon, with the latter seeking unfettered access to its AI models. President Trump says the leader of the Venezuelan criminal gang Tren de Aragua has been killed. The Venezuelan authorities said the strike on Nino Guerrero was a joint operation. Paramount Skydance's acquisition of Warner Brothers Discovery has been cleared by the US Department of Justice. The deal would see Paramount take control of the Hollywood studio, which owns CNN and HBO. Paramount's boss, David Ellison, is the son of Larry Ellison, a donor to President Trump. The Kennedy Center in Washington has missed a deadline set by a federal judge to remove President Trump's name from the building, asking for a short extension. Mr. Trump's lawyers spent Friday seeking legal means to keep his name on the marble. The governor of Russia's southern Krasnodar region says a fire has broken out in Temriuk on the Sea of Azov after a Ukrainian drone attack. The authorities in Sevastopol in Russian-occupied Crimea said they were also repelling a Ukrainian assault. The European Union will resume long-stalled membership talks with Ukraine on Monday. All member states have now agreed to open accession negotiations after Hungary's new government agreed to drop its veto over Kyiv joining. And World Cup co-hosts the USA have won their opening game of the tournament, beating Paraguay 4-1 in LA. Earlier, co-host Canada drew 1-1 with Bosnia-Herzegovina. BBC News.
3: You're listening to the BBC World Service. I'm Julian Warica with Weekend, and with me throughout the programme, Freddie Carver, Director of the Humanitarian Policy Group at the Global Affairs think tank ODI Global, and Eunice Goetz, Professor of Politics at Richmond American University here in London. Well, at this point in the programme, we tend to turn to our two guests to highlight a story or an issue which is of particular interest to them. And Freddie, to you first. In a few months' time, the United Nations will officially select a new Secretary General to lead the organisation from the beginning of next year and take over from Antonio Guterres. You've been taking a close interest in this, I'm assuming, because of your workplace and how much it might matter to that picture.
5: Absolutely. I mean, I think, as we said at the start of the programme, the UN has a critical role to play in resolving the world's conflicts, in trying to help governments tackle global issues, in providing humanitarian assistance in some of the most difficult places on the world. And they struggle to perform those functions. And I think there is an increasing narrative out there that the UN is irrelevant, and we need a we need a new leader for the UN who's going to take a kind of bold stance and find a space for the United Nations in this very difficult world in which we're in right now.
3: I'm just going to run through the candidates because I think most of these names will be familiar to people listening, certainly in different parts of the world. The candidates as they stand: the former president of Chile, Michelle Bachelet, the former president of the UN General Assembly, Maria Fernanda Espinosa from Ecuador. Then there's Director General of the International Atomic Energy Agency, Rafael Grossi, who's from Argentina. The former Vice President of Costa Rica, Rebecca Grinspan, and the former President of Senegal, Macky Sall. Now, as part of the selection process, four out of the five candidates recently took part in a hustings debate in London. And here's a flavour of what was said by Maria Fernanda Espinosa.
6: As Secretary General, I will establish a prevention and early action hub. And its purpose is very simple: to ensure that warnings reach decision makers early and that action can be taken before the situation gets worse. The Secretary General must always, always be ready to lead peace efforts.
3: You were at those hustings, I think. Freddie, what were the impressions you took away?
5: I was, and it was a fantastic step forward. I think it's only the second time that one of these processes has taken place that these kind of hustings have been organised. It was organised by the UN Association of the UK. And it was a really fantastic opportunity to hear from the different candidates. And also discuss what's at stake in these issues and what kind of a Secretary General we need. I think that was the name of the evening, was what is the Secretary General that we need? And what I was left with, we need someone who's going to be bold. We need someone who's a communicator. And I think looking at the candidates who were there that night, Maria Fernanda Espinosa to me really stood out. She was someone who was there to campaign, who was there to communicate a vision, and who was able to do that. Some of the other candidates, they felt more political. You could see them triangulating. I was reminded a bit of some of the challenges that the current government is having with one of the Argentinian candidate in particular. Others came more across as creatures of the system. And as I say, there's this very delicate moment of asserting the kind of critical fundamental importance of the UN by arguing for how it needs to change. Mm. And that is a difficult challenge to perform. And she really was the only one of the four candidates who I felt had the ability to carry that kind of a vision.
3: The event was moderated by our very own chief international correspondent, Lise Doucette, who we were hoping to speak to at this particular point in time. But I should say that Lise is on a train. And trains go through tunnels. And as a result of that, she's not with us at the moment. If she reappears, and I will be notified in my ear, we will bring her in on the conversation. You mentioned irrelevance and that concern in the UN. How much is that being properly addressed by any of these five, do you think?
5: I think that's underneath a lot of the questions that were asked and a lot of the statements that were made. And as I say, you got the impression of Rebecca Grinspan, who talked more about it from a bureaucratic perspective. There is this question that comes up in the
3: Could be a problem given why people think it's irrelevant.
5: Indeed, and there's this question about, do we need a secretary or a general? And I think there was a feeling that we need a general. But clearly the administration is important. But Rebecca Grinspan talked a lot about organisational structures and administration. Fabio Grossi talked more, I would say, about sort of managing member states' interests and trying to triangulate between different member states. Again, this is important, but as I say, it was Espinosa for me who gave that kind of a vision. I just wanted to say one thing. I thought Lise did a fantastic job of moderating the event. The highlight, perhaps, was because another issue is that there's never been a female Secretary General.
3: No.
5: That is obviously a kind of major issue. And most of the candidates are female. But when she started the interview with Grossi, her first question to him was, "So why are you the best woman for the job?" I thought that threw him slightly.
3: That's very good. Eunice, you are obviously watching this very closely as well. What are your thoughts?
7: Well, I think it's going to be very, very interesting. And but regardless of how skillful communicator the new Secretary General of the United Nations will be, they are going to encounter a massive obstacle at the moment, which is the Trump administration. I still remember when Antonio Guterres was trying to bring some moral imprimatur on UN's actions in Gaza, his statements around Gaza, the condemnations of Israel, and in many other conflict operations. And he was completely bulldozed by the United States. And to a certain extent, he was also not supported by leaders of Western nations, European leaders, who did not want to antagonize President Trump. And of course, you have also the other members of the UN Security Council, who are also not very interested in a multilateral system. So the UN Secretary General will only be as good as essentially the members of the Security Council will let him be. And the omens at the moment are not very good.
3: Where are you on this "it ought to be a woman" argument?
7: I think that it's about time. And I think from the candidates, they all have the right credentials, the right experience. So I think it is about time that we have a woman. I think Bachelet is perhaps the weakest candidate because of her political background. She is too left-wing to be accepted by the Trump administration. But the others, and I think from Freddie's explanation of the approach that all the different candidates had, they are trying to kind of neutralize the kind of perhaps most interesting aspects of their vision for the UN in a way of trying to reassure the member states and some governments that they will not create any waves, any problems, and obstacles to the functioning of this function of the UN.
3: Yes. I mean, just one final observation on what you mentioned, Freddie, about the opaque nature of this whole system. I mean, surely one of the ways to make the UN more relevant would be to make this process less opaque. Why does it have to be so hidden away and so mystifying?
5: Indeed, and what we have now is far less opaque than what came before. As I said, these Hustings events are new. Yes. There are now hearings at the General Assembly, which didn't take place before. But I think there is still a serious concern that the kind of the power players in the Security Council still meet in a back room later in the year and come up with their own candidate and force them through. I think it's a major issue. I think it goes a bit to what you were saying. I think there is a real need for the process to be protected, and for really there to be a kind of clear path to a more transparent process in future.
3: By the end of the year, I think we know, don't we?
5: By the end of the year. It'll take place at the end of the year.
3: Good. Well, you quoted Lise Doucette, even if we couldn't get her on the programme live. So we came close. Thank you for raising that. A topic that our other panellist, Eunice Goes, wanted to discuss is AI and higher education. Why specifically, Eunice?
7: Because it's in my experience, and I've been teaching for almost 20 years, the impact of AI, and in particular LLMs, so the large language models, has been disastrous in the classroom. We are graduating students with no writing skills or very poor writing skills, students who can't read more than 3 or 4 pages of an article, so let alone reading a book, who can't explain complex issues and complex concepts, which is quite an important cognitive and intellectual skill with which they should be equipped by the time they graduate. So it's been disastrous because students are using LLM to do the work for them. So they are not putting in the effort. And this is very, very problematic.
3: So that allows them effectively to cut corners, you would argue. So the book that they would previously have had to have read, they no longer...
7: No, not at all. And I'm not even going into the points that LLM provides still a lot of misleading information, all the hallucinations that go into AI. The product is very often very mediocre. It has a kind of a plastic synthetic feel to it. It looks like those, consultancy reports. where, you know, everything is kind of halfway point. So not you students don't even learn how to make a point about any issue because everything is halfway house.
3: I want to bring another voice in on this. Martin Compton, Dr. Martin Compton, is a leading educator known for his work on AI in education, particularly in higher education institutions. He currently serves as the head of the Centre for Excellence in Learning and Teaching at the University of East London. Martin, welcome. Good morning.
8: Morning.
3: I wonder how much of what you've heard from Eunice you agree with.
8: Well, you can't really deny that those things are real. I've worked at several institutions where people have said exactly the same thing. But at the same time, I think it's really important to note that where poor use of AI is leading to the manifestations that Professor Goers has just described, you very often don't see that plasticness, that kind of blandness that was described in effective use, of multiple tool use, sophisticated use. And the reality is that, you know, recent research in the UK has shown that sometimes reluctantly, interestingly enough, students are using AI almost ubiquitously, 90, 95% of students. So what does that mean for us? It means we've got a responsibility to help them find a way to use it well and in an informed way and in a critical way.
3: How then do you arrive at that level of sophistication you were just describing?
8: It's not easy. I mean, we've been navigating this path for four years nearly now in terms of LLMs, large language models, and the wider AI landscape. I mean, it's been in all of your news stories this morning, from SpaceX to the Anthropic story. It's massive. It's disruptive. It's growing. The first thing that you need to do, in my view, is challenge the narratives of embrace AI. We have to embrace AI. We have to do this. I often say to people, you know, I will embrace my daughter, my son, my wife, a cute puppy, but I won't embrace something that I don't know and trust. But at the same time, that doesn't mean I shouldn't engage. I think you always have to engage. You engage with your enemies, you engage with your friends, and you form critical judgments. And I think a lot of the narratives in higher education have been about pushing back, about resisting wholeheartedly because of the damages and the problems, without actually properly nuancing that and balancing that. I mean, you can talk to a lot of people with disabilities who are neurodiverse, and you can see some quite incredible affordances of AI, leveling playing fields, finding opportunities to access information that has otherwise been very, very difficult to engage with. So engage and experiment is the starting point, and we should all be doing that, in my view.
3: Eunice.
7: Well, at my institution, we've been quite careful in the way that we've been handling AI. For instance, the library does an incredible work with our students in terms of teaching them how to use AI, how to check sources, warning them to the hallucination of AI, guiding them
3: to
7: the research.
3: That's a good thing, you would argue.
7: Absolutely. Yeah. And there is, you know, you can use AI to, for instance, to correct your spelling and so on. But there is also, you know, the idea, I think it's quite misleading to think that, you know, AI can be used as a search engine, as many students use AI as a search engine. A lot of the information there is highly inaccurate.
3: I'm sometimes guilty of that, I fear.
7: And the question of the writing, you know, writing is difficult, learning is difficult, but there is also an intellectual reward when you finished a difficult piece of writing. You are able to understand the concept, you are able to explain it. That part of the process, in the process of learning, all that joy is somehow gone. Now, the other, in terms of long term, there's a lot of colleagues who talk about, you know, letting students use AI, and so the whole point is about knowing how to prompt. But by the time that they graduate, the industry has moved already in a much faster direction. So very often what they've learned in the classroom in terms of, you know, how to prompt AI would be out of date. So there are some old-fashioned methods of education that I think have stood the test of time.
3: I'll come back to you, Martin, in a moment, rest assured. A thought, Freddie, because I know obviously you're working with this in a different area.
5: Yeah, well, I mean, I work for a research institute. We had an incident this week, actually, where one of the researchers we work with found that she had been cited in a report by another researcher for a report that she hadn't written. And clearly it was an AI kind of generated hallucination. I think there are real concerns here. And you do hear people talking in quite worrying ways. I've heard people over the last couple of years talk about, oh, we don't need to hire junior researchers anymore. All of this work can be done by AI. Literature reviews can be completely done by AI. And I think I go back to the point that you make, Eunice. The process is so important. The process of reading, processing, thinking, learning. That's how you really kind of formulate new thinking and new ideas. And if you somehow outsource all of that and think you can still produce the same kind of quality of product, I have really serious concerns.
3: Martin, the work you do across higher education institutions, which I described when I introduced you at the start, I was wondering as I said that whether or not there is a uniform view in the world of education about the approach to this, or whether there's a tendency for each institution to do its own thing to a degree.
8: Definitely no consensus, and there's a visible continuum of enthusiasm from outright resistance to the sort of Silicon Valley embrace everything perspective. And I'm navigating a path right down the middle myself. And that lack of consensus is leading to different decisions being made, not at institutional level. I think institutions are really formulating sensible approaches and sensible policies that provide at least a baseline that require disciplinary context and nuance. The problem is that if a student goes into a module and lecturer A says you can, lecturer B says you can't, that's leading to problems that need resolving. And the only way we can address this is to ensure that people are better informed, is to engage with these technologies and really dig deep and make time to dig deep into the issues that have been raised already today. You talk about the problem of students offloading their thinking to these technologies, and that process, often referred to as cognitive offloading, is something that we need to be helping students understand the implications of, because if they're not learning, they're not producing things that are that they can take ownership of, that they can put their names to, then that's a problem. But cognitive offloading is not necessarily a problem per se. Writing is a form of that, and we need to value those areas where things are changing and maybe look at opportunities for hybridity in writing and challenge some of the assumptions that we have in education.
3: Thank you for coming on the programme. Martin Compton, leading educator known for work on AI in education. Eunice, thank you very much for raising that. We've had some interesting discussions on that subject over the last little while. We're going to end with a little bit of music now.
9: Here comes J. Edgar, chasing crime with a vengeance, with my crew of G-mengeance. Just look at their buns.
3: That is one of the songs from a new comedy musical, which is already striking a chord in the studio, I might say. Here Comes J. Edgar. It's about J. Edgar Hoover, who was director of the FBI and its predecessor for nearly 50 years. It opens in London next month at the King's Head Theatre. Now, he was one of the most powerful men in America and served under 8 presidents combating crime and communism until he died in 1972. Evidence emerged during Hoover's lifetime of his abuses of power, but it was said that he knew too many secrets for any president to dare to sack him. And as someone who never married, there were rumours about his sexuality, so he might not seem an obvious subject for a comedy musical. I've been speaking to one of its co-writers, Harry Shearer, who does many of the voices in The Simpsons and starred in the rock mockumentary This Is Spinal Tap. So how did he come to write a musical about J. Edgar Hoover?
10: It came about in real life, actually. A woman who was producing a series of programs for public radio in the United States that were theatrical presentations asked me, do you have any ideas for doing one? And I talked to my writing partner, Tom Leopold, and we were trying to figure out, you know, what might be a good, funny subject for a musical. And we batted about a few names of evil people. And then we realized, oh my God, J. Edgar Hoover, this guy is still today a little bit but certainly then, had just been glorified and had participated and really pushed for his own glorification. I don't know if that reminds you of anybody now, but somebody who just spent his life building himself up as this legendary hero of crime fighting. And we thought, you know, somebody who builds themselves up to that degree is ripe for a takedown.
11: I mean, I was reading some approval ratings of him at the time, as high as 80% when he was around. Now, clearly, we know more.
10: If you were in the United States at that time, you were surrounded by radio programs glorifying him and the G-Men, television programs glorifying him and the G-Men. I mean, he had such a hold on the media world in terms of getting his preferred image across. You had to be just a crank to not buy it.
11: So what aspect of his life do you tend to focus on in Here Comes J. Edgar?
10: Two. We focus on his private life. He was a homophobic homosexual. He had to keep his proclivities secret clearly at that time because in most American states, homosexuality was illegal, for goodness sake. But he was also overdramatic crime fighter and later communist fighter. So the two strands go side by side in the show. That's a combination that makes it work and makes it funny and also a bit startling. The premise is he's on his deathbed and he's dreaming his life. And being gay, he dreams his life as a Broadway musical.
11: Now, you mentioned Tom Leopold, who you write alongside, famous for his work on Seinfeld, on Cheers. Mm-hmm. Musically, you have Peter Matz, musical director for Barbara Streisand, Carol Burnett. I mean, together, the three of you, this is a serious enterprise, isn't it? Clearly, you know, you all come with fantastic CVs to this project. How do the three of you work together in practical terms?
10: Well, Tom and I are together and write together, make each other laugh pretty constantly. Peter, we brought lyrics to Peter, the late Peter Matz, and said, imagine it to be Frank Lesser's last musical, Frank Lesser, who wrote Guys and Dolls. So Peter went off and wrote by himself and then delivers us these wonderful songs.
11: We're talking here about a man who died, in 1972? So that's more than 50 years ago. Mm-hmm. The story and the figure and this element of a life that was there for public consumption but was quite contrasting to the life that was actually going on, how relevant is it today?
10: First of all, we have a self-glorifying chief executive in at least one country I know about. And we are also living through a period of time where there's a reaction against a lot of things that happened in the post-Hoover era in terms of the civil rights movement. I think we're seeing in not just America, but sort of that movement being pushed back a little bit. And I think we in America now have, for the first time since J. Edgar Hoover, an FBI director who's an absolute kook.
11: He might contest that, but
10: Well, I'll see him in court.
11: he might see you in court. That's what I was driving at.
10: I think the lasting and really reverberating resonance of the Hoover story is he was the first person to create and maintain a marriage between government and media. Much of the story of the show is circled around his relationship with the nation's first gossip columnist, a gentleman named Walter Winchell, and the way that they both fed each other information useful to the other. That marriage is what we're living with now, that marriage of government and media. By the way, I should say one other reason why it's appropriate now. In the show, J. Edgar Hoover's mother sings to him early in his life that when he's through with this great work, his name will be up on a building. And at this very moment that we're doing this show, the J. Edgar Hoover building is being shut down.
11: The comedy musical is Here Comes J. Edgar. That was Harry Shearer talking about it. We will hear a little bit more music from it as we say farewell. Few thoughts in the studio. Does that work for you?
7: I'm not sure.
11: No, you looked doubtful.
7: Yes, because humor, satire, and so on are also ways of humanizing and rehabilitating individuals. And Edgar Hoover was a profoundly reactionary, unsavory, and dangerous man. So, yeah.
5: I'm a big fan. I went for the second time last year to see The Book of Mormon, which is another comedy musical based on an unlikely subject, and I think ripe for being skewered. And I think it's a good way to do it.
3: Well, on that note of slight disagreement, thank you both so much for being part of the programme today, Freddie Carver and Eunice Goez, and we'll play out with some more of Here Comes J. Edgar.

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4: Hello, I'm James Reynolds. Welcome to BBC Conversations. With the World Cup now underway, this time we bring together football fans to share their experiences.
5: It's sort of like hela hela hela hela ala ka'as al'alam rayhin, which means like we are going to the World Cup. Mansourin, we're gonna win, you know.
4: That's Rana in Jordan. She'll be in conversation with guests from Curaçao in the Caribbean, Cape Verde and Uzbekistan. This is the first time that their respective countries have made it to the World Cup. We also meet superfan Craig from Scotland. He's walked across America to see his team take part.
6: Football is the universal language of the world, and that is just fact, no matter where you travel, no matter where you go.
4: BBC Conversations with World Cup superfans and debutants is after the latest news.
7: Live from NPR News in Washington, I'm Amy Held. President Trump says the U.S. military has killed the alleged leader of a Venezuelan gang involved in drug smuggling and human trafficking. John Otis reports.
8: Trump announced on social media that the U.S. Southern Command had carried out a, quote, swift and kinetic strike that executed Hector Rustenford Guerrero Flores, also known as Nino Guerrero. He was the leader of Tren de Aragua, a Venezuelan gang that branched out to become a multinational crime organization by recruiting Venezuelan migrants. Tren de Aragua eventually expanded to the United States, where it carried out a wave of robberies and is suspected in the shooting of two New York police officers. The president's social media post included a video showing a projectile destroying a building, though it was unclear where the attack took place. For NPR News, I'm John Otis.
7: Crowds gathered at the Kennedy Center in Washington, D.C. Chanting, take it down, but it's still up, Trump's name. Even though a court-ordered deadline to take it down Friday has now passed, the Trump administration is asking for an extension until noon Saturday, citing stormy weather. Congresswoman Joyce Beatty, Democrat from Ohio, spoke earlier Friday from the site.
9: The Kennedy Center was here and doing fine before Donald Trump, and it will be here and doing fine after Donald Trump.
7: Beatty filed suit, arguing only Congress can change the name. Workers have now put up a tarp on the scaffolding, shielding the site from view. There are still potential legal avenues for the center to pursue reinstating the Trump name. Anthropic says it will disable its latest AI models, known as Fable 5 and Mythos 5, for all users. This after the Trump administration ordered their suspension for foreign nationals, citing national security concerns. It marks the government's biggest step to date to restrict access to the most advanced AI models. The U.S. has won its opening game of the FIFA World Cup, beating Paraguay 4-1. And as NPR's Becky Sullivan reports from Los Angeles, it was a historic night for the U.S.
10: The goals came early and often for the U.S. The first came in the 7th minute, an own goal deflected off the foot of a Paraguayan defender. Then came not one but two goals by striker Falaron Balogun, the New York-born Londoner making his World Cup debut. It was a dreamy night, he said afterward. Finally, substitute midfielder Gio Reyna knocked in a goal in extra time. Four goals is the most the U.S. has ever scored in a World Cup game, and Balogun's brace is the first time an American has scored twice in a World Cup game since the very first tournament in 1930. Next up for the Americans is a match against Australia next Friday. Becky Sullivan, NPR News, Los Angeles.
7: It's NPR News. Team England plays Croatia Wednesday in the Dallas area. But first, they have had to deal with missing equipment. Police in Kansas City, Missouri, where the team trains, say they're investigating a possible theft from a team van. Two suspects are in custody. New immigration regulations went into effect in the EU following years of negotiations over an issue that's fueled support for the far right across Europe. NPR's Esme Nicholson reports the agreement requires member states to take their fair share of asylum seekers or offer them financial support.
11: The EU's Migration and Asylum Pact aims to make it more difficult for asylum seekers and migrants to enter the 27-nation bloc. They are to be screened at the European Union's outer borders for up to 7 days before being admitted. Asylum seekers from countries that the EU now deems safe, such as Syria and Bangladesh, can be kept at the border while their cases are processed and given only one chance to appeal a rejected application. Rejected asylum seekers will also be issued immediate return orders, and if there are no diplomatic relations between the country they're trying to enter and their country of origin, they will be held in what are referred to as return hubs in third countries. For NPR News, I'm Esme Nicholson in Berlin.
7: U.S. stocks rose for the week as oil prices fell. Brent crude prices down more than 3%, their lowest levels since early March, on hopes a U.S.-Iran deal is imminent. No agreement has been finalized, but gas prices are easing too. The national average is now $4.08 a gallon, down more than 40 cents from a month ago, according to AAA. It's NPR News.
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4: Hello, I'm James Reynolds. This time in BBC Conversations, we bring together World Cup superfans. We hear from excited football supporters whose countries have qualified for the first time. The FIFA Men's Football World Cup is underway now in Mexico, the US, and Canada. Over the next 5 weeks, 48 teams will play a total of 104 matches across 16 stadiums. In the run-up, as usual, the most watched sporting event in the world has not been without its controversies, from high ticket prices and transport costs to rows over visas and concerns about security. In our conversations, though, we wanted to hear from fans. Later, we'll bring together three World Cup obsessives, including Craig, who's walked across the United States to see his team compete. Our first guests, though, who spoke to my colleague Rahul Tandon, are from countries which are making their World Cup debut.
13: My name is Danny. I'm from Cape Verde, and our country is in the World Cup for the first time. And I'm extremely excited because this is actually a country that gained independence only 50 years ago. So for a very new country that just gained independence to be on the world stage is extremely exciting. We're a small nation. We're very proud people. I mean, I'm getting goosebumps actually just talking about it right now. It definitely brings tears to my eyes. So yeah, just a very, very exciting time to be Cape Verdean, and I'm sure these other guys can relate.
14: My name is Ron Husseini. I'm from Jordan. We're really, really very excited. I served in the Jordan Football Association for 9 years. So, I mean, we've been working on this dream to come true for 20 years. The focus was on the youth. The youth are now representing the Jordanian national team. And really, we have a lot of exciting moments here in Jordan. People are creating songs. There are T-shirts. It's the talk of the town now. Everybody's talking about the games. And also, I'm getting goosebumps while I'm talking about that.
15: Hi, my name is Pedro de Sousa from Curaçao, a small island in the Caribbean, close to Venezuela. The population over here is only under 58,000. But we have a rich culture influenced by Europe, Africa, Latin America, and the Caribbean. Football is deeply rooted in our culture. You'll find children playing in neighborhoods, beaches, and at football club as well, of course. Despite our size, we have always believed that we could compete with bigger nations, and now we qualify for the World Cup has made that dream a reality.
16: Hi, my name is Akbar. When I realized that Uzbekistan was going to the World Cup for the first time, I didn't believe it. We've been trying for over 30 years since independence. Most people in the West, when they hear Uzbekistan, they think of Silk Road, Samarkand, or Muslim architecture. Very few think of football. But now we're in Group K with Portugal, of Cristiano Ronaldo. and billions of people will suddenly be asking, who are Uzbekistan? It puts us on the map in a completely new way.
17: Well, listen, congratulations to all four of you. I can hear the enthusiasm in your voices there. Rana, take me to Jordan now. Here we are. You're on the verge of a World Cup. You are going to see Jordan taking on the mighty Argentina, Lionel Messi. If I came to Jordan now, what conversations would I be hearing?
14: Oh, wow. It's going to be, you know, people are excited, you know, to play Argentina. Excited and worried at the same time, of course, because it's not like an easy team. But, you know, the players, I'm sure, will do their best. People are optimistic. But then again, you know, they say this is football. Everyone is trying to put some hope, you know, inside their heads. And that's how we think about it. It's going to be something great for the players themselves, you know, because I'm sure they were young and they were watching Messi all the time, and now they're going to play against them. So this is also for them, I'm sure it's going to be something rewarding, you know, also. And I feel that, you know, Jordan qualifying for the World Cup is really going to influence the younger generation, both girls and boys. Because I was also in charge of the women's football team, and some players told me they were so inspired by other male players, you know, when there was no women football. And that's why they joined, you know, the game. So for them, you know, this is something big now. Jordan is a name. It's becoming a name. In the past, it was very hard for Jordan to qualify. You know, we were always, like, frustrated. But slowly, slowly, with the consistency, with the strategies, you know, we finally made it.
17: I'm sure all of you have been thinking and dreaming about that first goal you're going to score in the World Cup. And have any of you come up with a plan of how you're going to celebrate?
13: I will be dancing. I will be jumping, celebrating, shouting. We are very animated people in Cape Verde, so there'll be a lot of dancing, a lot of screaming. That is if I don't pass out, because we're actually playing against Spain, our first game. Mm. Spain is a powerhouse. To score against Spain is going to be extremely hard, one of the best defenses in the world. So for us to score on Spain would just be out of this world. But we're hopeful. We're hopeful, and yeah, that would be huge for us.
15: We're playing Germany also on the first game. I mean, also a huge country, big in football. But for us, it's also an honor. We didn't expect to be in this group in this stage. But yes, we are going to celebrate. I'll be in the World Cup. I'll be in the stadium. And of course, I'll be celebrating, jumping. I think the people over here will be, even if we score one goal, at least one goal, or like a friend of mine, the guy with the blue face we have right now here in Curaçao, he said, I think we're going to celebrate even a yellow card.
17: If I was to come with you, Pedro, and watch Curaçao in the World Cup, and I would love to do it, what would the experience be like? Do you have any songs? Do you have anything you do in particular at the ground?
15: Yes, we started with some songs since 2 years now. Mm-hmm. And last weekend, we played Aruba for the farewell to the players. And they also introduced some new songs. But I'm really excited about singing those in the stadium together with all the people.
17: You don't have to wait. Come on, let's have a listen.
15: I will sing the Ten casi pantera negra, nos nota así huega, pan defende nos bandera, va selección y corso.
17: Do you want to translate that for us?
15: It means in the home of Pantera Negra, we not making any jokes. We will defend our flag. And this is the national team of Curaçao.
17: I liked it. And you know, you're singing. Yeah. I would give you a good 7 out of 10 maybe for that. Good attempt either. Danny, the bird, come on. Can you beat that with your song or with your singing even?
13: I'll be honest. Pedro, you can have that title. That's all yours. You know, we're actually known for our music in Cape Verde. It's a big staple in our culture. And being in the World Cup for the first time, there's been several songs that have come out. One of them have actually become the global World Cup song for us. And the name of the song is called Junuchi Gala, which translates to We Have Arrived. Mm. And for us, it's very prideful. We have a few amazing Cape Verdean artists on that song, and the video is amazing. It's different scenes in Cape Verde. It's just a lot of pride, a lot of passion, a lot of, you know, We are in awe, to be honest. So the name for that song fits perfectly with how we all feel. We have arrived.
17: I'm going to try one last time, Dan.

0: It's you know, and so it's very, very exciting. But I don't know which official song that was going to be used. But I saw this one, and I think like it's trending now. I hope they use it because it's nice, to be honest.
1: We enjoyed it. I thought you did a good job.
0: Yeah.
1: You know, I'm going to put you above Pedro and my verb, but we still need to wait for the audience vote. Akbar, do you want to end with Uzbekistan's song, or just give us an idea of what people might
2: Our
1: be
2: classic
1: chanting?
2: Fan chant is Uzbekistan, Uzbekistan, which is simple, powerful, and also sing Olga Okborular, which means go white wolves, which is a nod to the team's nickname. We also have Olga Uzbek, which means go Uzbek. I'm now visioning the whole neighborhood out in the street, car horns blaring, people chanting, firing up barbecues at whatever time of night or morning when the goal goes in, hopefully.
3: Akbar in Uzbekistan, Danny in Cape Verde, Pedro in Curaçao and Rana in Jordan, all looking forward to their country's World Cup debut. They want goals, they want wins and glory. Let's hear now some messages we've received from listeners who are excited and some, as you'll get to hear, who are not quite so excited about the football.
4: Hey, this is K-Star from Westchester, New York, and I am over the moon. I cannot tell you how excited we are here in New York. And in Westchester here, we have a soccer league here, so we are looking forward to this. Cannot wait.
5: Hello, I am Kwame from Ghana. Africa has always been doing very bad. So all that I'm yearning for, all that I'm praying for, is this time Africa will go forward and that Ghana will be the one to go forward. Thank you.
6: Hello, everyone. This is Yasin from Iraq. Of course, I'm going to support my national team, Iraq. And also, to be honest, I like Messi, so I'm going to support Argentina. We are very excited to see our, you know, national team playing in World Cup after like near 40 years.
7: Hello, this is Petra speaking from Tenerife, Canary Islands. In our place, Spain, because the Canaries are Spanish, there is a very famous football player which is from Tenerife. His name is Pedri, and of course, I am very much supporting him. We hope, all of us, that our teams which we choose to support have the best of the time, and God bless them all.
8: My name is Joe Kasia from Lusaka, Zambia. I'll be supporting Portugal in the World Cup. I'd like to see Ronaldo and Bruno Fernandes win this World Cup.
9: My name is Eugene from Nigeria. I'll be supporting Portugal because of Cristiano Ronaldo, and I'll be watching the match with my friends at the bar. We're going to have a nice time.
10: Hello, this is Philippa. I'm calling from Germany. I'm Portuguese by birth and German by marriage. If it happens that one of these countries goes to the final, I might watch it, yes. Or if it just happens that I'm in the front of the television set when one of the games is taking place, but I'm not planning to watch any of them. No, I find it boring to watch football, I must say.
3: What? Even penalty shootouts? Football's not for everyone, although the World Cup is going to be hard to avoid, whether or not you think it's boring. I'm James Reynolds. You're listening to BBC Conversations from the BBC World Service. As we mentioned earlier, one of the biggest criticisms among fans of this World Cup has been the high cost of tickets. But that has not put off our next guests. This is Andy's 10th World Cup. He's an England supporter and he's become something of a cult figure here in the UK. For Chris, a Brazil fan who lives in the US, this is World Cup number 5. And Craig's team, Scotland, has qualified again after a gap of 28 years. He wants to mark the event, so he's done so with quite the journey.
11: Doing things the Scottish way, we never make it easy for ourselves, and I decided to kind of take that to its logical extreme with my walk from LA to Boston. So I decided to walk across the entirety of the USA. I've been walking for about 105 days, and I do it all to try and raise as much awareness and funds as possible for mental health. But of course, the reward at the end of it is getting to see Scotland at the World Cup. Some view that as a reward, I guess.
12: Well, he better hurry up, because if he's watching Scotland, he hasn't got much time left. left, has he?
11: No, not long left, mate. There's 3 to 4 days left until I make it in time, so I better get a move on, I guess. But no, I'm really looking forward to it.
13: It's not very often you see people walking

0: across the U.S., but I'm sure he's met a lot of people along the way, and I've developed lifelong friendships with people I've met, you know, in different continents. Beyond the game, I mean, it's really people connecting and coming together.
1: It's about the people. It's about the places. It's about your interactions. And you'll be all over that now. You'll have met a lot of amazing people on your walk over here. But when you get here, you'll be able to settle down and immerse yourself in the culture of the state that you're in. You will strike up friendships that will last a lifetime.
2: No, you're absolutely spot on. It's the people you meet along the way. It's the fun memories that you make. That's what makes it so special. And yeah, obviously the football is the reward, and every single one of us wants our nation to do, you know, as well as possible. We all have different expectations for the tournament, but no, it's the World Cup's so special. And obviously not being there as a fan of my own nation, I've been there as a football fan supporting anyone that England's been playing for the past, you know, 20 years. So I kind of get that sense of it.
3: All right, let's go to Andy first. It is important that your team does well, isn't it? So what's been your favourite World Cup you've been to, and which is the one that you want to forget about?
1: If we're talking about favourite moment, then I guess my very, very first World Cup in Spain in 1982. I made a real spur of the moment decision to hitchhike over to Spain to watch that. I'd never been abroad before. It was a really exotic thing to have done. And I packed a huge yellow rucksack with a tent, all those things you had in those days, like a radio, a camera, an autograph book, cooking stuff, etc. Got to Spain, found a little bar, went inside with some English, came outside, and everything had been stolen. So I'm there for a month on my own with just my money belt. And I went in to watch the first England match the following day, wondering if I'd made the right decision. Against France it was. And after 27 seconds, Brian Robson scored for England, and I realised I had made the right decision, and I was hooked for life after that.
0: I would say my most memorable World Cup was the first one. I mean, 2010 in South Africa. What I decided was, I'll go a month before the cup and kind of backpack around. And so I decided, I was like, I'll do Kilimanjaro. And actually, it was funny, on the trek up to Kili, the summit, I ran into David Seaman, of all people.
3: Oh, the former England goalkeeper.
0: Yeah, he was also on the same itinerary, and so I got to talk to him for a couple minutes there. Basically, I plan world trips around World Cups.
3: Because you know with Brazil that you're probably going to be there, Craig. You don't know that. And so was it a bit of a no-brainer when Scotland qualified? You just went, I'm going.
2: Oh, absolutely. And I think that, you know, me and tens of thousands of other of Scots, and like, obviously you could go into details with the sort of organisation of this tournament, and especially with the other two lads who have been to so many. And it's the top of the discourse of how the US and sort of North America as a whole has managed it. But yeah, I mean, nothing's been stopping fans. And that's the thing, is the, you know, tens of thousands of Scotland fans doing absolutely everything they can to get out there. And yeah, obviously I took the less conventional route of wanting to get out there, but that historic night at Hampden on the 18th of November last year, from the minute that Kenny McLean, the ball left his foot for the halfway line, I think that me and every other person in that stadium was like, flights to America, how are we getting this done?
3: There is a lot of criticism, though, of this World Cup about how expensive the tickets are. I was making a programme on this last week. They are staggeringly expensive, aren't they? I mean, is this the most expensive World Cup for you? Even though it's at home.
0: I mean, there's been a huge jump just from the last World Cup. I mean, the prices are absurd. I mean, I have friends in Brazil that the last time they said, well, I'm going to skip Qatar and I'll come to the U.S. one. And here we are, you know, 4 years later, and they've been priced out. I have a lot of friends from Europe also that are just like, you know what, I'm just going to stay home and watch it from here. So it's really, really sad, because this has been the most unfan-friendly World Cup that I've experienced.
2: And I think that is the sad reality around the discourse about this tournament. The beating heart, the Tartan Army and Scotland fans are working class people who pour their hard-earned money into going to all of these places all around Europe and the world to support Scotland. And then it comes to the main event, you know, the first World Cup in 28 years. And like you said, they're just being completely priced out of it. It's such a shame, but I think that so many people have almost had to take that attitude of like, well, we're going to need to do it anyways, and just kind of almost pay through gritted teeth. But that's exactly what FIFA and the organisers want, which is a real shame, to be honest with you, mate. But yeah, I mean, I don't really know what else to say other than the fans are going to do it because they care that much, and that's what FIFA know, and that's why they're doing it.
3: Scotland are going to play Brazil, aren't they, during this World Cup? I think you two should catch up before the game.
0: Yeah, we definitely should.
3: Yeah, Craig, tell Chris why Scotland are going to win that match.
2: Eu acho que Escócia es un de los países todo el mundo. Obviously, I absolutely love Brazil as well. And like, if Scotland do end up going out early, which going off our historical record would be the case, Brazil would be one of the teams that I would hope to go far. But look, I think that there's a different sort of vibe about Scotland this time round. We've almost got that monkey off our back of being at major tournaments with the Euros, and there seems to be a very, very different sort of atmosphere going into this. So I think we're going to be playing without fear and having the backing of the Tartan Army. I really think that people are overlooking Scotland to be the dark horses, and yeah, I could see a wee victory on Miami Beach.
0: I'm actually looking forward to meeting the Tartan, you know, the army. So looking forward to meeting you in Miami, Craig. And although I don't know how much you know, McTominay is going to be able to withstand the heat there down in Miami.
2: Well, that's the thing, isn't it? I think they'll need to try and deal with the heat. But I mean, hopefully we can get a big downpour of rain on that day, maybe, and then we would maybe have the upper advantage. But look, I can't wait to meet the Brazil fans. I genuinely think it's going to, having travelled to Brazil many times in my life, it's one of my favourite countries, and I know for a fact that the Scotland and Brazil fans are going to get on like a house on fire. It's going to be amazing.
0: Yeah, and your Portuguese is really good, actually.
2: Oh, thank you, man. Thank you.
3: What is it about football, do you think, in particular, that makes you do what you all do, that you are super fans, that you give up your hard-earned money, your time, to go and follow your teams? It's not just about the team, it's about the sport as well, isn't it, Andy?
1: Football, it's such a simple sport, isn't it? If you have a football and on your own, you can play around with the football. If there's two of you, you can have a little game together. If there's 5-a-side, 10-a-side, 30-a-side, you can play the game. You don't need a referee. You don't need someone to tell you whether you've gone 8 yards or 7 yards. It's you don't need an umpire. It's just a very, very simple game that is played all, because it's simple, it's played all over the world. So everybody understands the same language, the language of football. When you meet on the terraces, whether you're talking to somebody or you just stood next to them, you share the same passion, you share the same gasps when you know, there's a moment of brilliance, or when there's a moment of craziness on the pitch. Everybody understands the game.
0: As Andy said, it's just a simple game. I mean, you can go anywhere and jump into a game. I've gone, I mean, just in Africa, I was in Zanzibar, and a bunch of kids were playing, and I just approached and jumped in. They invited me, and within an hour, we were sharing a beer after that. It's just a very inviting sport. It's so simple to just touch a ball. It's not something, you know, like any other sport, if you were to pass a ball to somebody, it would be kind of intimidating, because throwing a ball at somebody is not very, you know, it's not a peace offering. Whereas, if you're rolling a ball towards somebody at their feet, it's not a threatening activity. And really, I think instinctually, when we're born, and there's a ball at your feet, you're going to kick it before you're going to pick it up.
2: I think just to build off what the two guys have said, is football is the universal language of the world, and that is just fact. No matter where you travel, no matter where you go, people know about football, people play football, and it connects everyone. I have stories similar to the both of you. But to tie it back into my nation and why it means so much, it does run deeper than sport. It really does. It's that way, it's the outlet to celebrate that national pride and identity and take that to the world and mix with different cultures and different fans from all walks of life, and being able to do that with the heart of it being the biggest tournament in sport in history with the World Cup. I think that it's just, there's nothing more special than that, and being able to take that sort of national pride onto the world stage through the medium of football, it's the perfect opportunity to do so.
0: I think, yeah, if FIFA just steps out of the way and just allows the passion to flow, then this will be a really amazing World Cup.
4: World Cup superfans Chris, Andy and Craig, our thanks to them and to all of our guests this week. We wish them the very best of luck. I'm James Reynolds. 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
10: It is, of course, Steven Spielberg, the movie mogul who transformed cinema and kind of invented the blockbuster with Jaws. And no one will want to go in the water again.
9: Find out how he did it on Good Bad Billionaire, coming up right after the news.
11: BBC News with Jane Steele. The US military says it shot down several Iranian drones targeting commercial ships in the Strait of Hormuz, hours after both sides indicated they were inching towards agreeing a peace agreement. Israel has issued orders the population of 20 towns and villages in southern Lebanon to leave, saying it will strike what it says are Hezbollah positions. The AI developer Anthropic says it's cut public access to two of its most advanced models after the Trump administration ordered it to block foreign entities because of national security concerns. It comes amid tensions between Anthropic and the Pentagon, which wants unfettered access to the company's AI models. President Trump says the leader of the Venezuelan criminal gang, Trende Aragua, has been killed. The Venezuelan authorities said the strike on Nino Guerrero was a joint operation. The US Department of Justice has cleared Paramount Skydance's acquisition of Warner Brothers Discovery. The deal would see Paramount take control of the Hollywood studio, which also owns CNN and HBO. Paramount's boss, David Ellison, is the son of Larry Ellison, a donor to President Trump. With the result of Peru's presidential election still on a knife edge after Sunday's second round, the left-wing candidate Roberto Sanchez has asked for a recount. He has requested the backing of his right-wing rival Keiko Fujimori, who currently leads by just a few thousand. The governor of Russia's southern Krasnodar region says a fire has broken out in Temriuk on the Sea of Azov after a Ukrainian drone attack. The authorities in Sevastopol in Russian-occupied Crimea said they were also repelling a Ukrainian assault. The European Union will resume long-stalled membership talks with Ukraine on Monday. Hungary's new government has agreed to drop its veto over Kiev joining. And World Cup co-host the USA have beaten Paraguay 4-1 in their opening game in Los Angeles. BBC News.
10: A 26-year-old man crouches on a small fishing boat in the middle of the ocean. It's 1974. He's wearing denim cutoffs, long hair and aviator shades.
9: He's peering through a camera, but the swell is bobbing them up and down, so it won't stay still for a moment. Cue Bruce, he shouts.
10: From beneath the water, a ginormous shark's mouth appears with hundreds of sharp teeth. But just as the shark is launching out of the water, it stops, crashing down awkwardly.
9: It's broken again. The blood drains from our young director's face. That's another day's shoot ruined. He whispers under his breath, I'm never going to work again.
10: But he needn't have worried. When it's released, his film will be the highest grossing film ever. And no one will want to go in the water again.
9: Welcome to Good Bad Billionaire from the BBC World Service. Each episode, we pick a billionaire and we find out how they made their money.
10: We take them from zero to their first million, and then from a million onto a billion.
9: My name is Xing Xing, and I'm a journalist, author and podcaster.
10: And I'm Simon Jack, I'm the BBC's business editor.
9: And you probably live under a rock if you haven't seen one of these guys' films.
10: Yeah, the early years of this are very much my era, so I feel very comfortable with this and very excited about it, because we're talking about Steven Spielberg, the most commercially successful movie director in history.
9: That's right. He is currently worth a cool $7 billion. And he turns 80 this year. Congratulations, Steven. And over a 50-year career, he's made some of the world's most beloved movies. E.T., Indiana Jones, Jurassic Park. That's just to name a few.
10: I've got to say, my parents took me to see Jaws when I was 6 years old.
9: That strikes me as too early
10: too
9: to
10: young.
9: See Jaws.
10: I think basically they couldn't get a babysitter, so they just hoped that I'd fall asleep. But I watched the whole thing, terrified. The bit where the head comes out of the hole in the bottom of the boat, the whole place were freaked out. It was quite a moment.
9: Were you scared to go into the water after that?
10: I think we all were. I mean, tell me somebody who doesn't go, mm-hmm.
9: It really did give sharks a bad rep.
10: And before that, this idea of a summer blockbuster didn't really exist. I mean, it kind of redefined. Now, to some people, they'll say he ruined cinema with this kind of blockbuster idea.
9: This is a business podcast and we have to talk about business. And actually, I was really surprised to learn Steven Spielberg, despite the fact he pleases so many people in the cinemas, is not a people pleaser. He's actually one of the toughest negotiators in Hollywood.
10: And so we're going to find out who is the man behind some of our favourite films. So let's start. Roll the opening credits.
9: Steven Allen Spielberg was born in 1946 in Cincinnati, Ohio, USA, the eldest child with three younger sisters. His mother, Leah, was a former concert pianist, a free spirit who never said no to Steven, but his father, Arnold, was a very different kind of man. He was one of the first computer engineers, he was stoic, he was a workaholic, and his job meant that the family moved around quite a lot. By age 10, he was in the newly built suburb of Phoenix, Arizona.
10: And Steven Spielberg described himself as a fearful kid, and the first film he ever saw was The Greatest Show on Earth. He was terrified by the movie's train crash, so age 12, he recreated it repeatedly with his own model trains. Then he got the idea to film it with his dad's little 8mm movie camera so he could watch the film over and over again. He said, "I was able to, I think, intuitively wrest back control of my fear. It would calm me down." That's super interesting.
9: That's a really interesting insight into a director's psychology, because I think you do have to be a bit of a control freak to be a movie director. Well, around the same time, he became a Boy Scout. He made it to Eagle Scout. That's the highest rank attainable. Only about 4% of Scouts ever make it there. And his first film was a movie he made at the age of 12 to fulfill the photography merit badge. It was a 3-minute Western called The Last Gunfight. And his fellow Scouts went absolutely bananas for the movie. The applause, the laughter, it made him feel like he really wanted to do that again, to please again.
10: And at 13, he made a 40-minute war film called Escape to Nowhere with his classmates as actors. And that film won first prize in a statewide competition.
9: As a teenager, Steven made over a dozen short films using his dad's camera. And by 17, he'd written, directed and edited his first feature-length film called Firelight, a sci-fi that was kind of a dry run for what would later become Close Encounters of the Third Kind.
10: Boo, boo, boo, boo, boo.
9: And that's the iconic, a tone that the aliens make?
10: We sent it into space for the aliens to see whether we could actually communicate with them.
9: Well, Steven composed the score for Firelight himself on the clarinet, and his mum then created sheet music, which was then performed by the high school marching band. And the film even had its own premiere. He got it into its local cinema in Phoenix. His dad hired it for the evening, and he sold 500 tickets at $1 each. But the profit only just about covered his costs.
10: Now, years later, Tom Hanks would later describe Steven's personality as the AV, audiovisual guy in school. You know, the guy who brings the movie projectors round, knows how to thread the film onto them. Not normally the most popular kid in class. And Steven has said himself, "I was so sort of ostracised in that last year of high school that the camera became my defensive weapon." And his outsider status ran deeper. His family was Jewish, and in suburban Phoenix, this made Steven the target of some anti-Semitic bullying. And because of this, he had quite a complicated relationship with his Judaism. He said, "I wanted to be like everyone else. I wanted to be a Gentile, like non-Jewish, with the same intensity that I wanted to be a filmmaker."
9: And this would make Steven feel like an outsider for the rest of his life. However, his sister Anne has said that despite being a nerd, he had more friends than he remembers. I don't think he realised the crushes that some girls had on him. He really had an incredible personality. He could make people do things. He made everything he was going to do sound like you wished you were part of it.
10: That's such a brilliant quality to have, isn't it? Because doing a movie, you'll have to lead a huge team of multidisciplinary people. But Steven's parents divorced in 1965. That was the year he was graduating from high school. He wasn't a high-achieving student. He was rejected twice from the University of Southern California's film school, the most prestigious film program in Hollywood. Instead, he studied film production at California State College, Long Beach.
9: There's a story that Steven has told many times, and every time he tells it, it's slightly different. As a university student, Stephen snuck off during a Universal Studios tour by hiding in a bathroom, then spent the day wandering around the lot watching productions be made. After impressing a guy called Chuck Silvers, he was given a 3-day pass. On the fourth day, he says, he dressed in a suit and the security guard waved him in. And that summer, he hung out every day and became an unofficial apprentice at Universal Studios, which he described as a film school inside a studio. But in reality, when he was 16, his dad had pulled some strings and he knew someone at Universal and he arranged that first visit with Chuck. Stephen and Chuck stayed in touch and Stephen came back during summers in college.
10: Yeah.
9: So boy, he knows how to spin a yarn, doesn't he?
10: Yeah, even about himself. Meanwhile, he was getting poor grades at university. He dropped out after 2 years. Now, I've lost count of the number of our billionaires who dropped out of college.
9: But crucially, he didn't drop out of Stanford.
10: No, he didn't. Instead, in 1968, he made a short film called Amblin.
9: And that film was screened at the Atlanta Film Festival, where it impressed executives at Universal, a massive film studio. Sid Sheinberg, then the head of Universal's television department, signed Stephen to a 7-year contract as a TV director. Now, bear in mind, Stephen at this point is just 21 years old, making him the youngest director ever to be signed to a long-term contract by a major Hollywood studio.
10: Yeah, but he's doing a job of work over the next few years. He directed episodes of TV shows. He was paid $275 a week, including, interesting fact, pub quiz fact, this one, he directed the pilot episode of Columbo. Ooh, I can see that definitely being a pub quiz
9: question.
10: That's
9: a good one.
10: Then in 1971, he made a TV movie, a thriller called Duel. And it did so well that Universal decided to give it a theatrical release, like put it in cinemas. And it was so good, I agree with that, that at a party thrown by Francis Ford Coppola, a young George Lucas hid in a bedroom to watch it. At the first commercial break, he ran downstairs saying, Francis, you've got to come and see this movie. This guy is really good.
9: What I wouldn't give to be at that party. Imagine, you're just wandering around trying to find the bathroom and then you come across George Lucas.
10: Well worth a watch, though. It's brilliant.
9: What is it about?
10: It's about a truck which develops a monstrous personality. So this guy is driving along in his car and he just overtakes this truck and they kind of honk at each other. And he doesn't think any more of it. And this truck then begins to hunt him down, trying to kill him, basically. And it's gripping.
9: Well, the success of Duel convinced two producers, Richard Zanuck and David Brown, to let Stephen direct his first theatrical feature film at the age of just 24, The Sugarland Express, starring Goldie Hawn. Now, the film didn't do that well, but more importantly, he impressed its producers. So Richard and David immediately hired Stephen to direct another film, this time about a shark.
10: Oh, this film, of course, was Jaws. It was incredibly difficult to make. Stephen was 26 at this time. He described it as a living nightmare. Two of the lead actors in it, Robert Shaw and Richard Dreyfuss, had a massive feud. And of course, the biggest issue was the ocean, which was nearly impossible to film on. They had three mechanical sharks. They cost $250,000 to build. And they were nicknamed Bruce. But they hadn't been tested in salt water, so in the sea they broke down constantly. This caused huge delays, the production ran way behind schedule, it went massively over the original $4 million budget and cost $12 million.
9: During filming, Stephen thought Jaws would be the end of his career. Universal's Sid Sheinberg sat him down and said, look, this is a disaster, I don't know what to do, except we could pull the plug right now, we could take our losses, I'm going to let you make the call. But, and this is a very crucial but, Stephen decided to continue.
10: This feels like one of those sliding doors moments that really determined the entire future of our billionaires.
9: And also the movie industry in a way.
10: Yeah, I mean, necessity often the mother of invention. Because the mechanical sharks rarely worked, he was forced to turn the shark into something like an unseen presence, like a bit like, you know, the alien in Alien. Instead, he used clever camera angles. And there's a legendary editor called Werner Fields, who basically was tasked with kind of keeping the, you know, rather unconvincing mechanical shark out of the shot. And it was that and John Williams' amazing score that made it this kind of really menacing, unseen presence. Jaws is not just a sort of shark film. I think Jaws is one of the top five films of any kind ever made.
9: Of all time.
10: Of all time.
9: What makes it so good, in your opinion?
10: It's so taut, and it became an unimaginable success. It was released in 1975, became the highest grossing film of all time, up to that point ever. It brought in $480 million at the box office. Stephen's earnings, though, a little more modest. His fee for directing would probably have only been in the tens of thousands of dollars.
9: But more importantly, Stephen's agent renegotiated his deal just before the film opened and got Stephen 5% of the profits. units, known in the business as points. Now, points are usually shares of net profit rather than gross revenue, and often they're paid only after investors get back their costs. Remember this because it will become important later. So Stephen was only able to collect about $3 million, but this is what made him a millionaire. And for a 28-year-old in 1975, this made him Hollywood rich.
10: Yeah. We're going to come back to that gross and net on movies, massively important for this industry, a little bit later. But let us go from a million to a billion. Basically, Jaws changed Hollywood. It was the first ever summer blockbuster. From then on, rather than tens of millions at the box office, they now were hoping to take hundreds of millions. And importantly for Stephen, Jaws' success established him as Hollywood's most valuable young director. Universal Studios offered him Jaws 2, but he turned it down. A wise move, in my view.
9: Instead, he made his next movie with Columbia Pictures. And I have to confess, I haven't actually watched Stephen's second film, which was Close Encounters of a Third Kind.
10: You haven't seen it?
9: No,
10: it's absolutely amazing.
9: And it's funny because I love all the films and TV shows that came after it. X-Files, you know, things like that that were clearly inspired by this alien film. And again, he made a massive hit. On a $20 million budget, the film grossed over $300 million worldwide. That is huge. He'd negotiated 17.5% of the net profit, but this only worked out at around $5 million after the studio recouped their costs. And it actually saved Columbia, who had been deep in debt and were facing bankruptcy.
10: This is a fascinating story. George Lucas, director of Star Wars, by the way, we've covered him on Good Bad Billionaire, actually took some of his profits from that film. George had visited Stephen while he was filming Close Encounters. And as I say, George was making a little film called Star Wars at the time. He was nervous it wasn't going to be a hit. And on the Close Encounters set, comparing the movies, George felt even more concerned. I don't like the look of what this guy's doing. He's too good. So George asked to trade points with Stephen. George would give him 2.5% of Star Wars if Stephen gave him 2.5% of Close Encounters. And Stephen said, sure, I'll gamble with that. Great. And even though Close Encounters were a hit, it was nothing like the monster that was Star Wars, which grossed $775 million. So Stephen did pretty well off that little bet.
9: I can't imagine the conversation that Stephen, George and their lawyers and agents must have had when these two guys call their teams up to be like, hey, we made a little gamble, we made a bet.
10: You
9: it's pretty
10: what?
9: Fun.
10: Yes, exactly.
9: Lots of hand-wringing, I think.
10: Well, I guess no one cared until it became a monster hit, right?
9: So this is very true. Yeah. Well, after a brief dud, the film 1941, he has two more ginormous creative and commercial hits. First of all, Raiders of the Lost Ark. Indiana Jones, of course. This is the collaboration he did with George Lucas, which grossed $354 million. And that film was made with Paramount, where Stephen's directing fee was $1 million. But crucially, the deal guaranteed him gross points. Now, another little explainer, net points means you're paid from the money left after all the costs are deducted. So studios can deduct production costs, they can deduct marketing, distribution, internal costs, etc., etc. The list goes on. So getting net points often produces very little income for a director.
10: Yeah, it's very interesting this, because often for lots of reasons, including tax, lots of films don't end up making much of a net profit. Whereas gross points means you're paid from the gross revenue, i.e. the total money earned before most deductions. It's very hard to manipulate. You earn money as soon as the film starts making money. Gross points are incredibly valuable and they're not given away easily by the studios. Stephen was one of the first directors to get gross points. According to George, all the other studios got very upset with Paramount for making that deal.
9: Well, Stephen is actually an infamously hard negotiator. The editor-in-chief of Variety has said, it's as tough to make a deal with him as anyone in history. The New Yorker has described him as an unusually tough businessman, a ferocious, canny, obsessively secret negotiator, and not a terribly generous one. If you remember his own sister, Anne, she's a filmmaker too. She said, he's a very tough bargainer. He's a hard man to deal with on those things. There are times I'd be tempted to take things other places where I know I would get a better deal. So he doesn't even go easy on his own sister.
10: And it's quite interesting that, because sometimes you think, oh, the creative, whatever, they don't care about the money side of it. He clearly does. And for his next film, E.T., gross points as we just discussed, became incredibly lucrative because it became the highest grossing film ever, again, at the time, taking nearly $800 million, beating Star Wars. And for E.T., he was back with Universal, but this time he negotiated a new clause in his contract to control the release of the VHS version of the movie. Remember VHSs? And split the profit. When E.T. went to video in 1988, the sales added an extra $70 million to his earnings. Now, E.T., I'm sure you've seen the film, was actually influenced by his parents' divorce, and the character was actually based on an imaginary friend he created. He said, "This is a friend who could be the brother I never had and a father I didn't feel I had anymore."
9: Come on, I think you can do the E.T. voice. I bet you can do the E.T. voice.
10: Oh, God, can I do it? No, hang on.
9: Cast your mind back to the...
10: E.T. phone home. I can't know.
9: That is good, although you've given E.T. a British accent.
10: Have I?
9: Well, I think it's quite rare. I think it's quite sweet that he based E.T. on his parents' divorce. He's clearly quite a sensitive guy too.
10: Yeah, he's sensitive. There's a slight, I mean, if there's one criticism of him, something a little saccharine, some people would say about it.
9: And that's something that his films have also been criticised for by film critics, that they veer on sentimentality. They're very sweet, aren't they?
10: Yeah.
9: So at this point, Steven was also becoming more than just a director. Maybe he was inspired by his good friend George Lucas, but he also set up his own production company named Amblin after that short film we discussed. Steven was now the boss with about 50 staff, and through Amblin, he added the revenue stream of executive producer for major films, including Gremlins, Back to the Future, and Who Framed Roger Rabbit, an underrated classic in my eyes.
10: Ah, yes. Jessica Rabbit was a big heartthrob to me in my youth.
9: Well, Amblin also got Steven into TV, which included cartoons and the incredibly successful drama ER, which ran for 331 episodes. Another pub trivia question, I think.
10: Yeah.
9: Well, by the mid-1980s, Steven increasingly refused a traditional director's fee. Instead, he was betting on the success of his films by negotiating gross points. He said, "I'm a gambler. I love gambling to see what's going to make it and what is not."
10: Now, we're going to skip over the next few films, although we should pause briefly maybe on the second Indiana Jones movie because it got him his second wife. His first wife, Amy Irving, was an actress he met in 1976 during an audition for Close Encounters. Their relationship has been described as tempestuous and troubled over the next decade. They broke up, got back together, eventually married in 1985 and had a son together.
9: But in 1989, the couple divorced, and their settlement is one of the most expensive in history, estimated at $100 million. His second wife, Kate Capshaw, was the actress in Indiana Jones and the Temple of Doom, mm-hmm. if you ever wondered what happened to her. They married in 1991 after she converted to Judaism for him, and they'd go on to have five children together, two of whom are African-American and adopted. In an interview, she said, "We were watching Indiana Jones and the Temple of Doom the other night on television. I turned to Steven and I said, 'What happened to my career after that movie?' He said, 'You weren't supposed to have a career. You were supposed to be with me.' And it's true. My focus was on Steven and a large family." I'm not sure I would personally react that well if that's what my husband told me about my own career. But, you know, clearly they're very happy together.
10: Yeah. Well, Steven credits Kate's conversion to Judaism as bringing himself back to Judaism. And soon after, he connected creatively with his faith by directing the Holocaust film 1993's Schindler's List. While filming Schindler's List, Steven said that he cried all the time. It was, in his words, the most personal film I've ever made because it was something I was so ashamed of. It's a 3-hour black and white movie about the Holocaust. It's a hard watch. Steven was convinced it would lose money. Even the budget was just $22 million. But he needn't have worried. The film grossed over $320 million worldwide.
9: However, he actually gave away his profits for the movie, saying, "I was unwilling to keep it because it was blood money." In fact, Schindler's List was the film that got him into philanthropy. After the film, he set up two foundations. One gives grants to Holocaust and Jewish continuity projects, and the other records testimonies from Holocaust survivors. However, he said he mostly gives anonymously because of his faith. He said, "A rabbi sat me down and told me, 'You know, if you put your name on everything, it goes unrecognized by God.' I said, 'Really?' So 80% of what I give is anonymous, and the other 20% is only where my name can help attract other monies," which is a really interesting approach to philanthropy.
10: Yeah, no, obviously he can be a mustering point for other donors, can't he, if he discloses that he's one. Well, Schindler's List won Steven his first Oscar awards for Best Director and Best Picture, and that brought him a new kind of credibility. He was a hit maker, but hadn't been really recognised creatively. But, of course, he wasn't done with blockbusters quite yet. The same year that Schindler's List came out, something quite different, Jurassic Park. Now, Jurassic Park became the highest grossing film ever at the time. I seem to be saying that quite a lot as we go through this.
9: It's a common refrain in this
10: basically
9: episode.
10: He keeps breaking his own records. And it grossed over $914 million worldwide. Steven and Universal were essentially 50-50 partners on this film. So he was getting money as both a director and as a producer through Amblin. Altogether, he made about $250 million from the film, by far the most an individual had ever made from a movie or any other unit of entertainment that we can find at that time.
9: Well, Jurassic Park also made him money long after the popcorn had been swept off the cinema floors and people had been ushered out. Before the film, Universal had been worried about Steven being poached by Time Warner, another studio. So to keep Steven sweet, his old mentor, Sid Sheinberg, devised one of the most unusual deals in Hollywood. Steven has a habit of racking these up. He would become, and this is so fun, creative consultant for Universal Studios theme parks. And his job was helping to design elements of the parks as well as the rides. I mean, I'm sorry, this sounds like a dream job. In exchange, he would get 2% of all park ticket revenue plus a portion of park concession receipts. And now this really is a phenomenal deal. Steven takes home about $30 million every single year, and he signed that deal in perpetuity. So it means he gets it forever.
10: I wish someone would offer me a deal where I get $30 million a year for the rest of my life.
9: Imagine every single ticket you buy to Universal Studios, a tiny bit of that goes into Steven Spielberg's pockets.
10: Gosh, so, you know, given all of that, it's really not surprising that in 1994, Forbes declared Steven a billionaire age 46.
9: It's a good thing Steven had a lot of cash floating around because he's about to get into one of the most expensive businesses in the industry, owning his own studio. So let's take Steven Spielberg beyond a billion. After Schindler's List came out, he took a 3-year break from directing to found a company called DreamWorks SKG. The S stands for Spielberg, the K for ex-Disney chair Jeffrey Katzenberg, and the G for music mogul David Geffen. And we've already covered some of this story, by the way, in our David Geffen episode. The three men put in their own money, $33.3 million each, plus $2 billion of other people's money.
10: I remember this being founded at the time. It was like a big, huge deal. It was kind of like money and the creative industries coming together. But starting a studio is a much bigger gamble than a production company. This is the first new big studio in a generation. The other ones were all established before World War II, during that golden age of Hollywood, MGM, all those kind of people. Those studios had vast back catalogues, and the revenue from that keeps them afloat when they make inevitable multi-million dollar flops. So Steven, up to this point, had been relatively flop-free. He had a few duds, but he'd never really made a film that had lost money. Steven said, "I threw myself over the barbed wire with Jeffrey and David so we could have what we wanted."
9: But with so much skin in the game, you'd assume that Steven would make films exclusively for DreamWorks. But no. The first film he directed after setting up DreamWorks was the Jurassic Park sequel, The Lost World, which was for Universal. But even Saving Private Ryan was a co-production with Paramount. And as Jeffrey Katzenberg put it, having half of something Steven's excited about is better than having none.
10: That's a great quote. DreamWorks released a number of hits, but for every hit, there was at least one flop. And in fact, DreamWorks was on the verge of bankruptcy several times, and the studio began to sort of fall apart.
9: And in 2006, Steven and his partners sold DreamWorks to Viacom, the parent company of Paramount, for $1.6 billion. Steven stayed on as a key creative partner, but it wasn't a happy marriage. 2 years after the deal, Paramount released Steven from his contract. He relaunched DreamWorks as an independent production company.
10: So he continued directing high-profile films, including Lincoln, Bridge of Spies, and The Fabelmans, which was semi-autobiographical. And not much of a film, if you ask me. I'm allowed to be a critic here. I thought it was terrible. Anyway, to this day, Steven remains the highest grossing director of all time. His films have grossed over $10 billion at the box office.
9: And in 2017, he had the opportunity to be bought out of his theme park deal for the huge lump sum of between $500 million and $1 billion. But Steven chose to keep that deal, leaving him with one of the most lucrative ongoing revenue streams in Hollywood, and maybe the only one that involves roller coasters.
10: So that's where our billionaire's story ends. On the Good Bad Billionaire podcast, we've also scored him on a set of billionaire categories: wealth, controversy, power and legacy. You can find that by searching for Good Bad Billionaire wherever you get your podcasts.
9: There we also have over 80 episodes exploring the lives of the super rich, from celebrities to CEOs.
10: Good Bad Billionaire is a BBC Studios production for the BBC World Service.
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17: 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But I want to tell anyone who's gone through that experience that it is possible to be well. 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He has never left you.
16: We'll also hear how their husbands and church leaders are becoming advocates.
18: Yeah, for real, it's not an easy thing, you know, going in front of the congregation during the church gathering and telling them what you had been doing wrong. But due to the change that I had undergone, I realized that it was very important.
16: Join me, Myra Anubi, as we meet the people challenging sexual and gender-based violence right after the BBC News.
19: Live from NPR News in Washington, I'm Windsor Johnston. Scaffolding and white tarps now cover part of the Kennedy Center's facade as a legal battle over the removal of President Trump's name from the building continues. The developments follow a series of setbacks for the administration, including its latest failed attempt to keep the signage in place. NPR's Frank Langfitt was outside of the venue in Washington, D.C., well into the night, where crowds of protesters also gathered.
20: People have been out here in front of the Kennedy Center for many, many hours, waiting to see the name Donald J. Trump taken down from the facade. And right now, it's well past midnight, so it's past the deadline that the court set, and there's a huge piece of scaffolding up there and a lot of workers, but they have yet to touch any of the letters. And the crowd is beginning to thin out. People have gotten very tired, and they've also gotten very frustrated.
19: It's NPR's Frank Langfitt reporting. The Kennedy Center filed a motion shortly before midnight requesting a 12-hour extension, saying that evening thunderstorms had delayed the process. A judge last month gave the venue a 2-week deadline to remove Trump's name from the building, ruling that a change must be approved by Congress. Oil settled at its lowest prices in months on Friday amid the war in Iran. NPR's Camila Domonoski reports.
21: Global crude oil prices were north of $100 a barrel for much of this conflict. The global benchmark for crude is now well under $90 and lower than it's been at any point since early March. That's largely because of hopes for a deal. The U.S. also says it's been helping some tankers move covertly through the Strait of Hormuz. Lower crude prices have helped ease pressure at the gas pump. The national average for regular gasoline is now $4.11 per gallon, down more than 40 cents from a month ago. Camila Domonoski, NPR News.
19: The Justice Department has approved Paramount's acquisition of Warner Brothers Discovery. NPR's Emma Bowman reports the merger is raising questions about creative and editorial independence.
22: Paramount owns CBS, including CBS News. It's swallowing the much larger Warner, which includes HBO and CNN. The antitrust investigation into the proposed $110 billion merger found no threat to competition or consumers of film, broadcast television, or streaming. But several states, including California, still have antitrust concerns, and industry unions fear the loss of thousands of jobs. In a statement after the decision, Paramount said the deal would result in a stronger company better positioned to compete against dominant technology platforms and ultimately benefit both consumers and creators. Emma Bowman, NPR News.
19: This is NPR News in Washington. Shares of SpaceX jumped 19% in their Wall Street debut on Friday, pushing the company's market value to about $2.1 trillion. The surge also made founder Elon Musk the world's first trillionaire. Forbes estimates his net worth now stands at about $1.1 trillion. The Department of Corrections in Oregon is facing a class action lawsuit and solitary confinement. Oregon Public Broadcasting's Conrad Wilson reports a group of prisoners say the state has violated the law.
1: Oregon's constitution prohibits the, quote, harsh, degrading, or dehumanizing treatment of prisoners. Yet according to the lawsuit, hundreds of adults in the state's prisons are held alone inside small windowless rooms, often for months. The state limits disciplinary segregation to 90 consecutive days. That's far longer than neighboring states, says Ben Hale, an attorney with the Oregon Justice Resource Center, which is representing the adults in custody.
2: Oregon has certainly become an outlier in the use of disciplinary solitary confinement, which in some ways is the most punitive.
1: State data show a recent upward trend of adults in custody held in solitary. The Oregon Department of Corrections says it's committed to safe and humane operations. For NPR News, I'm Conrad Wilson in Portland.
19: The U.S. men's national team opened its World Cup campaign with a 4-1 win over Paraguay last night. Forward Ricardo Pepi scored twice as the Americans took control early in the game. The victory gives the U.S. an early boost in the tournament. The Americans face Australia next week. I'm Windsor Johnston, NPR News in Washington.
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23: 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I'm Myra Anubi, and this week...
17: It's unbelievable that actually people care about us. 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
23: 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Before we start, I do need to mention that we will be talking about sexual and gender-based violence. Now, if this might be a difficult subject, why don't you take time to search for People Fixing the World wherever you get your podcasts and listen to some of the other wonderful solutions we've come across before. When talking about Rwanda, this landlocked East African country, about its beautiful hills, economic growth, and clean streets, we must also talk about its dark history.
24: It has, officials say, been the biggest and fastest flight of humanity the United Nations has witnessed in nearly 50 years. Tens of thousands of refugees pouring out of the country, east to Tanzania and here north to Uganda. Altogether, it's estimated that more than 1 million people have been forced from their homes by a campaign of butchery that shows no sign of ending.
23: Back in 1994, Rwanda went through a horrible genocide that tore through the fabric of the country. Nearly 1 million lives were lost, people were displaced, and there is still a lot of trauma that exists today.
25: I am from Rwanda, and I lived through the genocide, Exodus, in 1994. And these events really changed the course of my life and the life of every Rwandan that I know. And during that time, there was a lot of violence, and there was a specific violence that women suffered.
23: Sabine Nkusi and her family lived with this fear. All around them, women were being raped and killed.
25: I was 14 at that time. I prayed to God. I said to God, if I'm ever able to be out of this situation. I really want to be part of something, a vehicle that will bring an end to this type of violence.
23: Sabine did escape and went on to become an advocate, supporting women who had experienced violence and giving them a voice. She now works for an international charity called Tear Fund and leads its programs to end sexual and gender-based violence.
25: I believe that it is possible to end sexual and gender-based violence and for that to happen in my lifetime. And I see this with the confidence because I have seen the impact of the work.
23: A bold statement. Now, we were keen to know the work that Sabine is doing, so we sent our reporter, Naomi Wellings, to meet her in Kigali, Rwanda's capital city.
0: Another of those hills.
25: Yes, goodness. I mean, this Kigali keeps you fit.
0: You need a good gearbox as well in your car.
25: Absolutely, absolutely. Oh, and the trees. Look at the trees. Oh. It's so green.
4: I'm in a taxi with Sabine, winding up and down the steep hills this country is known for. It's a city literally buzzing with activity, with its many motorbikes and construction sites dotted all along the immaculate tree-lined streets, with stunning flame trees with their ready orange blooms and deep pink bougainvillea.
25: I'm looking at these streets and thinking, what a change, knowing what this country went through and seeing the change that has happened. It's just incredible.
4: Now living in London, as Sabine returns to her home country, she does so with a full heart.
25: So I'm actually very emotional, to be honest. So when I landed at the airport, I felt like a piece of me was back in me, if that makes sense. Yeah.
5: You see the beautiful pattern of the stained glass, absolutely, the rectangles of blues and greens and the cross in the middle.
25: Yes, the cross in the middle. And I just remember we used to take pictures of Sunday school standing there, the children, just at the top of the stairs.
4: Sabine and I are standing outside the Anglican Cathedral of St. Etienne, where she and her family used to spend their Sundays. It was a time of innocence etched in the memory. Yet today, she's here leading a retreat, honouring her vow to help survivors of abuse. Sabine goes on ahead to greet the women. As I follow through the colourful gardens on this cloudless warm day, I occasionally pick out the flick of a vivid blue sunbird tail in the guava trees. I'm aware this place must feel an oasis for the 12 women who've come, many speaking for the first time of what they've been through. As I walk into the yellow painted hall where they're gathering, I'm immediately struck by the energy in the room and a joy I hadn't anticipated. Here is a safe space for the women to be open.

0: You can hear, you can feel the strength within these women. Women who've had to flee violent fathers, violent partners, some who've been forced into sex work and contracted HIV. Most here have suffered abuse from their own partners. In Rwanda, the UN puts rates of physical or sexual violence against women within the home at one of the highest recorded levels in Africa, with 40% of women and girls aged between 15 and 49 having experienced abuse within their relationships. The purpose of the week's course is to encourage the women to share their experiences, to break the silence and challenge the stigma often attached to them. For most of the week, it's been bright and sunny, but on the final day, the rain is drumming on the hall roof as I sit in the retreat room, surrounded by the women's coloured scarves and notebooks. I'm with a woman I've started to get to know during the retreat. She's chosen to call herself Francine for the interview. Francine, in her late 30s, has each day worn clothes of bright orange and yellow. She's got an expressive face, full of vigour, strength and purpose. And as she starts to speak, tears well in her large round eyes.
1: I came from a family where there was violence from a very young age. And then the genocide against the Tutsi happened here, and we separated as a family. I found myself with my siblings, and it was very, very difficult. I had to resort to sex work so that I could provide for my family, to put food on the table. And I met a young man, and we became involved, but he started abusing me. I also became pregnant during that relationship, and he was still abusing me during that relationship. And he was someone who was quite promiscuous and was always having affairs, and I found myself living with HIV as a result of that relationship.
2: I'm so sorry. You have been through such a terrible time.
1: When going through the difficulties I've gone through, you're isolated, you're stigmatized. But I want to tell anyone who's gone through that experience that it is possible to be well. You can be loved, valued, and what's most important is God is with you. He has never left

0: kuko na hano twarahumukiye cyane.
1: From the BBC World Service, this is People Fixing the World with me, Myra Anubi. It's a program that's dedicated to telling you about all the good things happening in our world. And today, we're in Rwanda, hearing about the ways that women are beginning to stand up against sexual and gender-based violence. Now, I've got our reporter here, Naomi Wellings, who brought us that really, really heavy, but also wonderful report. There's a lot that was shared there.
2: Yes, and Mario, I spent quite some time with these women and I was really struck by how telling your story is very much seen as part of your healing. And Mario, there were so many more stories. There were women who were telling me about how they've had to run away from their husbands. One woman that particularly struck me said how she was running away in the night with her young daughter.
1: It's really sad to hear, even for me as a mother. But it's also interesting, Naomi, because I know that the government in Rwanda has a lot of support in place for victims of sexual and gender-based violence, and also that they have laws that protect women, even in marriage.
2: Yes, that's right. There is a specific penalty for conjugal rape, that's rape within marriage. And it should be noted that this has a maximum of 2 years' imprisonment. And that's far lower than for other cases of rape, where it can be up to 15 years. But whether there are laws in place or not, you have to bear in mind that there is still a lot of stigma around this. So there will inevitably be a reluctance to take these men to court. Women might be afraid of how they'll be viewed in the community. And of course, they're frightened of physical, financial repercussions from those same partners, should the case not go their way.
1: I mean, don't get me wrong, Naomi. It's good to hear that there's something that's happening, right? But it's also very clear that you need other people in society almost to become advocates as well.
2: Yes, and it is happening, but slowly. And a key place, Myra, is within the church. Rwanda is a conservative religious society, so the people with perhaps the biggest influence and authority are the pastors and the Catholic priests. I accompanied Sabine to a local church where a special service was being held. Light floods through the pale blue and lilac glass windows as Sabine joins in a song in the local language, Kinyarwanda. A tap on her shoulder sees Sabine reunited with her Sunday school teacher. And it's a warm welcome formally for Sabine. The modern red brick Anglican All Saints Church in the Ribeiro neighbourhood is high up on one of Kigali's many hills. And this morning, several visiting choirs, dressed in rich coloured long silk gowns, are joining the 200 or more worshippers. The focus from the Fathers Union preacher Charles Bayambabazi is on men using their strength for good, not to suppress women.
3: We should be people of great models, of role models within your household. Nowadays, things are becoming tougher. We have domestic violence.
1: With further help from my translator, I heard that this message was also being focused on by the church's pastor in his address. Adele Ragima urged his congregation to appreciate again how men should view women.
3: Let me encourage you to read again Genesis. When God created both men and women, they were created in God's image. He didn't discriminate. There was no particular image that is better than the other between men and women.
1: Pastor Adele was one of the church leaders who had his attitudes challenged after he went on a course called Transforming Masculinities. Sabine's charity runs these. She says the focus is all about challenging how the Bible has been used to preach male dominance over women.
4: So one of the exercises that we actually do in the Transforming Masculinities is that we read a series of statements and even talk about, you know, are there some verses in the Bible that

0: are used to uplift women? And are there some verses in the Bible that are used perhaps to oppress women? And why is it? So there is a conversation then. That's when then the faith leader comes in and says, actually, this is not what the Bible says. This is what we're reading. Maybe culture can contribute to how we understand this, but this is not what the case is.
1: Because I suppose to differing extents, people see what they want to see in the Bible,
0: yeah.
1: or they're not challenged by the full context.
0: Yeah, exactly. And the role of faith leaders, I think, is to really help to correct some of those misinterpretation, and they can be a catalyst for change.
1: Change that often starts individually. Over a delicious banana and peanut meal served with beans and rice, I meet up with a group of pastors and their wives. 4 years ago, after coming, some reluctantly, to the Transforming Masculinity workshops, they tell of transformed relationships. None had taken part more reluctantly, perhaps, than Pentecostal pastor Edouard Bourigea, who came with his wife Chantal. Yet today they're meeting up again, and this time enjoying demonstrating one of the games that might once have been far more awkward. They use a deck of playing cards. They each pick one and are told not to look at it. Instead, they have to stick it to their forehead. The men and women bow to Chantal, who luckily ends up with a king of spades, while they gesture dismissively to her husband, Edward, who unfortunately ends up with a lowly three of spades on his forehead. It's a tool to teach empathy. How does it feel to be marked out as useless, and how to feel in charge? It opens up conversation, and the group then tackles Bible verses. As Pastor Edward shared, there was one text in particular that he'd never really thought much about, and it was this which prompted him to change his attitude towards his wife, Chantal.
2: Men, please love your wives as Jesus has loved his church and sacrificed his life for the church.
1: So it's very much talking about the nature of that love, the sacrificial nature of that love.
2: Yeah, basically it was about sacrifice, because realizing that Jesus sacrificed his life to the point of dying, and now me, I'm not sacrificing anything for my wife. I'm mistreating her. I feel like she's useless. So before I got trained, there is I had a different behavior. I did not give enough value to my wife. And when it comes to sexual activities, I used to think that, all the decisions should be made by man. The woman should not contribute in any way. So I used to think that whenever I want her, at any time, she needs to accept without questioning.
1: There were many tears when he said how sorry he was to his wife Chantal, and for her part, she simply couldn't believe it.
3: First of all, I've cried. Although I was happy, but I also cried. The thing that happened to you and you feel like this is a miracle, this is something that could never happen. Although I cried, but I was really happy about what was happening.
1: In terms of your congregation, how open have you felt able to be with them about your experience?
2: Yeah, for real, it's not an easy thing, going in front of the congregation during the church gathering and telling them what you had been doing wrong. But due to the change that I had undergone, I realized that it was very important to go in front of them and tell them, share them my experience.
3: So when other women heard about, my husband's testimony, they were telling me that, you are so lucky, you have like a good life. And us as a couple, we continue, as a type of role model also in our community, in our churches, because when there were conflict within a couple, they would invite us to go and discuss with them and to help them resolve the conflict. So it has really helped people within the church and also people within our community.
4: You know, Naomi, after hearing this, I'm just realizing that if you have role models who are respected by other people, that does make a big difference and can be a big aspect of the solution, helping the women.
1: Yes, definitely. And there have been before and after surveys of people involved in the Transforming Masculinities courses. In the neighbouring Democratic Republic of Congo, research was carried out by Stellenbosch University from South Africa. And it found that after just 2 years running programmes like these, rates of intimate partner violence halved. And before the programmes had started, around 50% of the male and female participants believed that violence towards women could be justified. But after the programme, this dropped to 25%.
4: Oh, wow. You've mentioned there the Democratic Republic of Congo and South Africa. So I assume this is happening in other places as well?
1: Yeah, TFUN sees around 250,000 people going through its sexual and gender-based violence programmes every year. That's across more than 40 countries in Africa, but also around the world, including India, Colombia and Brazil. And Transforming Masculinities as a course has run in 24 countries. And there was also one in Nigeria where both Christian Protestant pastors and Muslim imams were involved.
4: I mean, this is a big problem, sexual and gender-based violence. It's not the kind of thing that will be solved overnight. But it is really good to know that for these women in Rwanda, something is making a difference.
1: Yes, Myra. And actually, when I spoke to Francine, the woman who told us her story earlier on, she said something that really touched my heart.
5: I want to add, thank you even for speaking to me. So I was speaking to other ladies as well, and we were saying it's unbelievable that actually people care about us. But the fact that people want to hear our stories, we feel like we are valued, and a value that we didn't have before. It's here now, so we are well. Murakoze chana.
6: We feel very privileged that you have been prepared to share this with us. So thank you. Murakoze.
7: Murakoze chana.
4: Well, murakoze to both Francine, who we've just heard from, but also to you, Naomi, for sharing this report with us.
1: Thanks, Myra.
4: Now, if you've been affected by anything you've heard today, just search for BBC Action Line or find out more from tearfund.org. 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
8: Hi, I'm Juan Carlos in Havana, Cuba. Really interesting programme from Chile. Well done for them. It was very kind of you to dedicate the show to Jose. Lovely indeed.
4: Thank you so much, Juan Carlos. So, he's in Cuba, but where are you? Send me a voice note or a WhatsApp message to the number +44 8000 321 721. And as always, I'll be back next week with more good news from somewhere else in our beautiful world. Until then, thanks for listening.
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15: What does a plate of food have to do with happiness? 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
17: BBC News with Moira Alderson. Lebanese state media say Israel has carried out airstrikes in the south shortly after ordering residents to leave about 20 locations. Earlier, the US military said it had shot down several Iranian drones targeting commercial ships in the Strait of Hormuz, despite both sides indicating they were close to a peace agreement. The AI developer Anthropic says it's cut public access to two of its most advanced models after the Trump administration ordered it to block foreign entities because of national security concerns. It comes amid tensions between Anthropic and the Pentagon, which wants unfettered access to the company's AI models. President Trump says the US military has killed the leader of the Trende Aragua Venezuelan drug cartel, known as Nino Guerrero, in a joint strike carried out with Caracas. With the result of Peru's presidential election still in the balance after Sunday's second round, the left-wing candidate Roberto Sanchez has asked for a recount. He's requested the backing of his right-wing rival Keiko Fujimori. India's main opposition Congress has called a nationwide protest against what it says are irregularities and paper leaks in fiercely competitive national exams involving millions of students. The government has ordered an inquiry and rescheduled some exams. A French court has jailed six Georgians for up to 7 years for stealing rare Russian classics worth millions from libraries. Investigators believe they were part of a criminal network linked to Russia. They say the thieves replaced the valuable works with accurate forgeries. The EU will resume long-stalled membership talks with Ukraine on Monday. Hungary's new government has agreed to drop its veto over Kyiv joining. Thousands of people are taking part in an LGBTQ pride parade in South Korea's capital, one of Asia's largest such events. A conservative Christian group is holding a counter-rally nearby. BBC News.
16: Hygge is about the moment, trying to make little moments perfect. It's a word that we use in the Danish language. It is so embedded in our culture, trying to describe what is going on right now. How can we create something that makes us feel good?
18: You're listening to In the Studio from the BBC World Service. I'm Sahar Zand on a crisp November morning in Copenhagen, the capital of Denmark. I'm here to meet Danish chef and author Trine Hanneman, a leading voice on seasonal Scandinavian cooking, to explore its connection to hygge.
16: Hi! You're so welcome. This is where I grew up. We moved into this one when I was 11.
19: Yeah, ask how old you are now.
16: Yes, I'm 60.
18: Trine now lives in Italy with her husband, but spends much of her time in Denmark.
16: And then you have the front rooms where you, in the old days, would have the dining room and the living room, mm-hmm. a long corridor and the kitchen in the end.
19: Vegetables.
16: This is us today.
18: In the spacious kitchen, my eyes are immediately drawn to a mountain of colourful, freshly harvested vegetables on a wooden counter.
16: There's kale and there's celeriac and there's potatoes and there's apples and Brussels sprouts and garlic.
19: And the smell, like as yeah. soon as you walk into your kitchen, is yeah. it hits you.
16: This is one thing I love, just to display it all and enjoy it and think about what it can be. So that's a big Savoy cabbage.
19: It's huge. Where did you get these from? Everything is like
16: this
19: massive.
16: This is from a local farm out 50 kilometers out of Copenhagen in something called Kønneløse. So when you give vegetables terroir, love and attention, it looks like this.
19: So what are you cooking today?
16: My concept is vegetables. Of course, it's built on layers of experience, so I know what works together. Then it's also decided by the season, because I went to the farm yesterday and I bought what she had. And then from there, I start thinking, what would I like to eat today? It was kind of cold outside, so that's changing the feel of my body. And I don't know why, but I get a longing for cabbage and root vegetables and these autumn winter vegetables. I'm also thinking colors. We have four kind of different green flavors here. And then we have one purple kale, and then we have the beautiful red pomegranate that is just a shining thing. So it is like a painting, like you know, you have all these colors, and then you look at what I have here, and then you play around.
18: But before we get to cooking, Trine makes us some coffee.
16: I've been a chef for more than 30 years. I started out my career going on tour with rock bands and superstars and cook for them.
19: Any rock bands we know?
16: Oh, yeah.
19: Go on.
16: Red Hot Chili Peppers, Rolling Stones, Soundgarden, Elton John. Whoa. Yeah, lots of people. It went really well, and then I went on tour with some big Danish bands as well. But that, you know, meant that I didn't see my children, so I thought, that's not working out, and I made a lunch company. I wanted to work with everyday food, so I created a canteen company that I owned for 23 years. And with a team of amazing people, I cooked together with them food for 3,000 to 4,000 people a day. A lot of organic, a lot of local produce, but also just understanding what is a good meal. While doing that, I've been writing 20-something cookbooks. I've done television, radio, I travel around the world to talk about what I do and what I love, and that is the everyday. Life is lived on the everyday. The meals we eat, you know, on a Tuesday night, they really do matter. I see the world through food, so I'm trying to explain all the connection it has, both when it comes to cooking and love, but also understanding the way we source, the seasonality.
18: And for Trina, food and hygge are deeply connected.
16: Hygge is making sure that little moments are pleasant and you are present. We use hygge a lot in our language, you know, after we had this coffee. When you leave, I would say to you, det var virkelig hyggeligt. That was a really hyggelig time we had. That's a phrase we use a lot.
18: How significant is the role of hygge in the Danish culture?
16: It's really significant because we have this home culture where being at home and setting the scene for that is a very important part of our day, and there is significance in that, like lighting the candle, making a nice cup of tea, having flowers, doing all the Christmas decorations, or, you know, all through the year you showcase your home according to seasons, and so you create a lot of moments, and in time the hygge can happen. And what I love about it is also the emphasis on let's try to have a nice time together.
18: What role does food play in hygge?
16: There is no hygge without food. That's it. Let's do some cooking.
18: Let's do some cooking.
16: Then we have this beautiful, you can see it's regal.
18: Like what is that?
16: This is celeriac. We're going to bake that whole, but it looks like something that I could hold if I was a queen, right? What do you call that? Scepter.
18: What is a celeriac?
16: Celeriac is a root vegetable, and the season is here in November. It's part of the root family, and it has a very earthy, but also like a aromatic. But it's a staple here in Danish food culture, so we use it a lot. This is a recipe from the Second World War, where you would pretend it was like a piece of meat. So when I have these cravings of vegetables, I treat it like a roast. So I just roast it whole. We need to get the celeriac in the oven because it's a big one, so it needs to bake for some time. When you see this in the supermarket, it will be very gray because it's so freshly harvested. It's actually like almost neon green, right?
18: Yes.
16: And it's important to get all the dirt and soil out. And then I'm putting it onto some parchment paper. Then I'm pouring a bit of olive oil so it's running down the sides. And I'm taking some flaky sea salt and just very close by, sprinkling it so it kind of sticks a little bit. And then black pepper. Alright, and then we pop it in the oven. So it's a whole celeriac baking. Then we have potatoes, which is kind of the core of Danish eating, but three different ones. A purple one, a

0: All right, so I'm cutting out the potatoes. All right.
1: So Torin has put all the chopped colorful potatoes in a dish, covering them with salt and pepper.
0: A bit of olive oil. I'm opening up the fridge and I'm taking out a bag of herbs. So here we have mint, oregano, tarragon, thyme and sage. The smell of sage, it has this exotic perfume, deep green, but also a little bit acidic, and then in the end, the earthiness. For the potatoes now, we're going to put leaves of sage into it. This is mustard leaves.
1: Oh, that's a strong flavor, very bitter.
0: Mm. And horseradish and wasabi. It's just an explosion in your mouth. That little thing.
1: Mm. And it changes, the flavor changes as you chew on it. Mm.
0: And then it becomes a little sweeter and then it stays with you. We're going to chop that finely and mix with the potatoes. And it also has the lemon. Some garlic in there. Mm. All right, so that's going to be going to the oven. Before we move to thinking about all the other vegetable dishes that I'm preparing, I want to get the dessert oven running, which is the tarte tatin. Tarte tatin is a famous French apple tart, and it is just apples cooked in caramel. And the reason why I'm cooking that right now, because I only do it in the autumn when I can get the right apples, and this is the first time this autumn that I'm making it. So these are called Cox apples. Try this.
1: Oh, that is sour. But it has a lovely sweetness to it, too.
0: So I'm cutting the apples in half, taking out the core and the seeds. And then I'm also peeling them. You can't cook these apples down with the caramel, with the skin on. It will be soggy and,
1: The whole kitchen now smells like these lovely apples now.
0: Yeah. And I think this part of the cooking where you prep, you preparing your soul for eating.
1: I watched a TED talk you gave titled, I Cook, Therefore I Am.
0: Yeah.
1: Tell me about that.
0: I think cooking has defined me. My upbringing was very chaotic. I grew up in a commune, a very political one, with a lot of other people, and they experimented with marriage, with parenting, with working, with living together, open marriages. I mean, everything was on the table. And that's very confusing for a child because you can see what normality is out there. And you are not part of that. And what is going on here? And, you know, where's my mom? Where's my dad? All of that. But one thing all the grown-ups did not change was dinner every night. Every night in the kitchen, the commune, there were some people cooking and we would sit down and share a big meal. And we were involved in the cooking. And then when I was about 8 years old or something, I started baking. So I started making all these cakes where I kind of just mixed everything together, put it in the oven, and all these really unedible cakes came out. They were so heavy and so weird. And then one day there was a woman called Anne in the commune who said to me, Trina, try to mix the butter and sugar really well and then add everything in. That was the magic trick. So I started loving baking as well. And then I started paying attention to what my grandmother was doing and learned a lot from her. So you can say cooking has, for me, it's about belonging. It has carved a place in the world for me. It's a way that I express a lot of love. It's a way that I build communities. I've written 20-some cookbooks. I've built companies. I've seen them go bankrupt. I've moved around the world, talked about it. I mean, it has become me, but at the same time, it's given me refuge, you could say, and that's important in life.
1: This is the documentary in the studio from the BBC World Service. I'm Sahar Zand in Copenhagen with chef and author Trina Hanneman, exploring hygge, the art of creating warmth, comfort, and togetherness.
0: Okay, so I'm measuring some sugar. This special pan.
1: So it's a smallish, deep pan.
0: This is made of aluminium and it can go in the oven because it also needs to be baked in the oven. So I'm gonna put on the fire here and then we're gonna melt the sugar. It has to melt and be golden, but it can't burn because then it becomes bitter.
1: So the sugar is now completely

0: you know, Danes used to always have something home baked.
1: Tell me about the link of these pastries and sweets to
0: comfort. It's cold here. You have a lot of gloomy days where it's just great. You do not see the sun for maybe 2 weeks. Mm-hmm. And it's just like you feel like you're in a bubble of dark and gray. And so, of course, coziness, lighting the fire, candles, drink warm things, and baking makes you feel good. We are now going to look at the leeks. They are enormous.
2: They're massive. They're like half as tall as you.
0: Yeah. So we're going to make something that in Danish is called slik paw. That is boiled leeks because they become so soft. This is a dish that I'm not going to change much. And this is the thing my grandmother would do. Very classic. So the very dark green part you don't use for this traditional dish, but I'm still saving it. Oh, look at that. Wow.
3: Trina cuts the leeks into thick chunks, covers them with water, and leaves them to simmer.
0: And then we have the capers.
3: Next, she fries some capers.

0: And here I have coriander flowers. So when you don't pick the coriander, they make little flowers like that. So I'm kind of taking the coriander flower off.
1: That's so pretty.
2: That's all green and a little bit of white. So that's very beautiful.
0: And then we're going to have cabbage salads with pomegranate with all the different cabbage I have here. We have Brussels sprouts, Savoy cabbage. These are, we call them flower sprouts in English. Here we call them caleta. Try one.
1: It's like a very subtle red cabbage.
0: Yeah, but with a little bit of Brussels sprout without the bitterness.
1: Yes.
0: So it's fresh. It has green peas. It has nuts. It has so many different flavors. So this is a mix of kale and Brussels sprout. And then we have purple kale. Look at that purple color. It's just so beautiful. And then when you see it with the green inside, you think fashion design right away. And then we have another kale, the green classic one we all know. And then we have the cavolo di nero. And then we have something exotic, which is pomegranate, which I love. And we get that in the winter here from the Middle East. So I'm just cutting off the bottom of the Brussels sprout. Cutting them in half, yeah. And then I'm going to put the heat on over here and I'm going to fry them just a little bit

0: we're going to cut that in half and into the bowl where I'm going to mix the salad. And I'm going to first take all the juices out and then, you know, take all the little kernels. Look at that color. So squeeze the juice. And open up. And all the white pit you take out because that's bitter. So the Brussels sprouts are done.
1: So you pour the Brussels sprouts on top of the pomegranates.
0: Yeah, I'm just going to let it cool down the bowl together. And then I'm doing the flower sprouts. And then I am also adding a little bit of radicchio. Radicchio is a salad and it's very bitter. A bit of resistance to all the sweetness. Okay, and then I'm ripping the cabbage, the carbonero and the kale off the stem. So I'm just kind of rolling up all the kale. And again, chopping it kind of finely because we're going to have it raw. But now that we put a bit of salt on it and the acidity from the pomegranate will also start cooking the kale, even though you don't bring any heat to it. Okay, so I'm adding it and then I'm mixing it. These two hands are my best equipment apart from the knife, because you have a big portion like that. That movement, you get your hands in and you make like this big circular movement. Then you can toss the salad in a different way than cutlery would ever be able to.
2: Why is it better?
0: Because you get it turned around much more and you get a feeling for it.
2: Mm. Yeah.
0: And I'm adding a little bit of balsamic to the salad and black pepper. Yeah, this is your winter salad right there. Full of flavors, textures, and joy.
1: We've been cooking for a good 2 hours now.
0: Really?
1: I am so impressed with your stamina. I'm like, I'm falling apart and all I'm doing is standing here holding a mic.
0: Yeah, so now we're getting to the last half hour, I would say, where you kind of have to time everything and get the meal together.
1: Finally, Trina takes the celeriac out, the root vegetable she put in the oven more than 2 hours ago.
0: And look how juicy it is. So I'm cutting it out in veggies and dividing them on this. And then now I'm going to brown some butter. Going over baked celery. Oh,
1: we've spoken a lot about like how eating and food is a big part of hygge.
0: Yeah.
1: Is cooking a part of hygge? Like, do you feel that when you're cooking?
0: I do, but I don't think everybody does. It doesn't

0: Okay, hazelnut being sprinkled on top. But then I cut off the crust. And finishing up with a lot of black pepper. We're gonna set the table. So in Danish culture, the dining table is the center. It's very important.
1: Why is that such a big part of the culture?
0: That's a værtskab, where you set the scene. And I tell you, I think it's important you're here. Here's your tablecloth and the plates.
2: What a treat.
0: This is it. So I set the table because I think it's very important with a beautiful table when you put this much work into all this beautiful food. So there's a green tablecloth today and green napkins made out of fabric, which I really like. Wine glasses and water glasses and just a lot of different beautiful serving trays. You know, all the food is plated and presented. And then we have the flowers, the tulips, that's going to be moved over behind the candles. I just lit the candles because it gives special atmosphere and it creates a moment. And hygge is about the moment. Hygge is making sure that little moments are pleasant and you are present.
1: I'm looking out of these big windows and it's so dark and it's so cold out.
0: Yeah.
1: And we're sat in this warm kitchen smelling of all of these delicious food with this really nice table. I'm excited, I'm giddy about eating. And I feel close to you and I feel happy and I feel comfortable and these candles are just making me feel so present.
0: It's working. You feel the hygge, but also the værtskab and why we're here to enjoy a beautiful meal together.
2: Thank you.
0: Now there's no rules. Just dig in and eat a bit of everything. Skål. Thanks for coming.
2: Thank you so much for having me. Okay, let's try this one.
0: Baked celeriac with brown butter, hazelnut and crust.
2: Oh, that is so yummy. It's very creamy.
0: Yeah. First, you get the texture and the creaminess of the celeriac because it's baked for so long. And then you have the crunchiness from the sweet hazelnuts and then some sharp freshness from the black pepper and the crust.
2: Yes. All right, let's try these potatoes.
0: Three different kinds of potatoes. Baked, added lemon, both preserved and lemon juice, and some mustard seeds that I chopped finely. And there's also a bit of garlic in there.
1: Mmm. This is so Moorish.
0: Yeah, that lemony.
1: Every time I bite into it, the flavor changes.
0: The potatoes are soft, of course, but then you get a little bit of toughness from the skin.
2: Mm. All right, let's try the leek.
0: So the leek you have to kind of, it's difficult to cut. So what you do is you kind of roll it up on your fork like this.
1: Kind of like pasta.
0: When you boil leek like this, they're really sweet. So you get some saltiness from the capers, but also creaminess from the parmesan.
1: And the coriander flowers, because they taste like coriander, but not as overpowering.
0: No.
1: It's very subtle. So you still are tasting all of the flavors in the leek.
0: And then we have my signature kale cabbage salad, I would say. So that is flower sprouts, Brussels sprouts. That's been fried a little bit, mixed with raw kale and radicchio. A bit of balsamic, olive oil, and then pomegranate, both the juice and the little kernels.
1: The salad feels like the jewelry, the final touch to it all.
0: The firework. Lots of textures, a lot of flavor, acidity. It actually goes really well with a bite of the celeriac as well.
1: You get sweet, you get salty, you get a little bit of bitter, you get the balsamic, the acidity.
0: You know, and you still have the texture of the Brussels sprouts, but you have the sweetness of them just being fried a little bit on the outside.
1: Mm.
0: I enjoy that salad so much. It's almost childish, like, I grew this, you know?
1: I might have second servings, I hope you don't judge me. And thirds.
0: I'm really glad you like it because it is about my own culture. It's just an elevated, and I brought some of the world with parmesan and pomegranate, nuts from Piemont. Things that comes from culture from somewhere else, but has entered our culture. And I think that exchange is also important.
1: Mm.
0: Should be very careful that food doesn't become a nationalistic project. We're eating potatoes. 250 years ago, nobody in Denmark ate potatoes. Now it's a staple. And we cannot define what tomorrow's food culture will be. That will be defined by the people who live here right now. But there is political parties who, especially on the right, who uses national identity and promoting that through food as well. And I don't believe in that.
1: But the meal isn't over yet. Trina heads back to the oven.
0: So the tartar tang has been in the oven. And you can see how beautiful that puff pastry is. I'm like so excited. But the big thing, the big moment is now, because I have to turn it around and make sure that it's not stuck in there. So now I am placing a plate on top of my tartar tang pan. I have to turn it around and then tartar tang has to land on the plate. And it's hot and it's complicated. Sometimes it doesn't go your way, and this one, it's right there.
1: Look how golden these apples
0: are. Yes. This is why I love cooking. You put butter, sugar, flour, apples, and then you can make this. Okay, I'm cutting the tart now. Have you ever had tartar tang before?
2: No.
1: Nor have I ever seen anyone so excited and emotional over pastry.
0: Look at this. You can eat it with a lot of things, whipped cream, ice cream, but I prefer creme fraiche.
1: Thank you very much. Okay, let's see. This is gorgeous.
0: Yeah.
1: The sourness of the apple and the freshness of this creme fraiche and the creaminess, crunchiness of the pastry.
0: This is one big, incredible hug from autumn.
1: When I asked you what hygge means earlier, I wish people could just taste this and they would know what it means.
0: Yeah. But you know, I think the meal kind of have a beginning and a middle and an end. The beginning is the expectation, sitting down, looking at all the colors like we did, and then you start eating and enjoying it. That's a middle. And you have a pause where you kind of digest a little and relax. And then come the finish, which is the beauty of a perfect dessert.
2: I must ask, Trina, you put hours, days, some of the stuff that you put in this, you've been preparing for weeks, and you prepare these gorgeous meals and this beautiful table. But of course, within minutes, we have dug in and eaten it. How does it feel for you that you're putting all of this time and energy and you know that it's just going to disappear?
0: But it's not, because you ate it. So you will carry it at least for 24 hours, and you'll carry it as a memory as well. Food carries about not only that identity, but it also carries a lot of memories. You know, you think about people, you send them love. So even though it's eaten and digested, it's still there because it carries a story and it means something. It sounds very naive, but I really think if we saw the world through food, we could come a long way.
1: 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This program was presented and produced by me, Sahar Zant.
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7: May was a very dry month for parts of the state, and June is predicted to be the same for some parts of the state, although it's pretty wet in the southern part of the state right now. On Garden Talk today, we'll look at what you should do when your plants get thirsty, or maybe when it gets too wet. Thanks for joining us for Garden Talk. Larry Mueller here with my guest, Vijay Pandian, horticulture agent and educator for UW Extension in Kenosha, Milwaukee, and Racine counties. That's one of the areas that had very dry conditions last month. In the last hour of the show, the Vicars of Vegetables reunite to talk about their top 10 list of vegetable facts, and we'll probably give some haikus as well. But first, what would you like to know about keeping your garden looking good in the heat of summer? Give a call, the number 800-642-1234, email to talk@wpr.org.
8: Live from NPR News in Washington, I'm Windsor Johnston. Crowds of protesters gathered outside the Kennedy Center last night ahead of a court-ordered deadline for the facility to remove President Trump's name from the building. The lawsuit was filed by Ohio Congresswoman Joyce Beatty, who argued that only Congress has the authority to change the name of the performing arts venue.
9: Last time I checked, it was only members of Congress that voted on the $257 million. And someone actually said that in the board meeting, as they gave him credit for absolutely everything.
8: Scaffolding has been erected in front of the building, with a section of the facade now covered in white tarps. The developments follow a series of legal setbacks for the administration, including its latest failed attempt to keep the signage in place. President Trump says the U.S. military has killed the alleged leader of a Venezuelan gang. John Otis reports the White House says he was involved in drug smuggling and human trafficking.
10: Trump announced on social media that the U.S. Southern Command had carried out a, quote, swift and kinetic strike that executed Hector Rustenfort Guerrero Flores, also known as Niño Guerrero. He was the leader of Tren de Aragua, a Venezuelan gang that branched out to become a multinational crime organization by recruiting Venezuelan migrants. Tren de Aragua eventually expanded to the United States, where it carried out a wave of robberies and is suspected in the shooting of two New York police officers. The president's social media post included a video showing a projectile destroying a building, though it was unclear where the attack took place. For NPR News, I'm John Otis.
8: Early primary voting begins in New York today. Bruce Kahnweiser reports officials are urging residents who vote by mail to do it soon.
11: For decades, at least, Americans believed that the day they dropped a letter in the mail was the day it was postmarked. Tax returns mailed on April 15th were postmarked that day. Early voting ballots dropped in the mail on Election Day were postmarked that day, but no more. Late last year, the Postal Service announced that mail would not necessarily be postmarked the day it was mailed. As a result, election officials in New York are urging voters who plan to cast a mail-in ballot to do so well ahead of the June 23rd primary. Democratic Governor Kathy Hochul is running unopposed for a new term. Her Republican challenger, Nassau County Executive Bruce Blakeman, is also running unopposed. For NPR News, I'm Bruce Kahnweiser.
8: Oil prices fell by more than 3% this week, their lowest level since early March. Gas prices are also easing. The national average for a gallon of regular is down about 40 cents from a month ago. This is NPR News. Team England is dealing with an unexpected setback ahead of its opening World Cup match. Police say equipment was stolen from a team van in Kansas City, where the English squad has been training. Greg Eklund reports.
12: The equipment was being shipped from West Palm Beach, Florida, where England had been holding a preliminary camp. According to the Daily Mail in the UK, boots belonging to England captain Harry Kane and midfielder Jude Bellingham were among the stolen items. The Kansas City police have acknowledged the theft in a statement and arrested two people. England is one of four nations with a World Cup team base in the Kansas City area, but the only team among the four that isn't playing a match in Kansas City. England is scheduled to play their first match on Wednesday in Arlington, Texas, against Croatia. For NPR News, I'm Greg Eklund in Kansas City.
8: The United States beat Paraguay in its first World Cup game on Friday. The Americans will face Australia next week. A federal judge is refusing to block plans for a UFC event on the White House lawn Sunday. The lawsuit was filed by the nonprofit Public Integrity Project. The group argued the event violates federal law. White House attorneys call the challenge meritless, saying the fight would be no different than any other public events held in the nation's capital. Court documents submitted by the Trump administration show the UFC events this weekend will cost the fight promoters more than $60 million. I'm Windsor Johnston, NPR News, in Washington.
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7: Great to have you with us for another edition of Garden Talk. I'm Larry Mueller, and today we're going to take a look, to begin with, a little bit at the climate, the changing climate. It's giving us more extreme weather. We get times of higher than average temperatures and lower than average precipitation, and then suddenly it floods. On Garden Talk today, we're going to look at how to deal with thirsty gardens. There are some areas of the state that have been pretty dry, and we'll also talk about growing sweet potatoes, and, of course, we'll answer your gardening questions, whatever they might be. V.J. Bandian back with us. He is horticulture agent and educator for UW Extension. He works and serves Kenosha, Milwaukee, and Racine counties. And we'll talk to V.J. about dealing with dry gardens, maybe to start, and then, of course, want to hear from you. What gardening questions do you have for him? Join in. You can give us a call, the number 800-642-1234, 1-800-642-1234, or send an email to talk@WPR.org. That's talk@WPR.org. V.J. Pandian, welcome back. Good to have you with us.
17: Good to be on the show, Larry. How are you doing?
7: I am doing very, very well. We had some nice rain in fact, we had too much wind to go along with the rain. But I know it was dry in your part, you know, southeastern Wisconsin. And I'm wondering about the rain. Does it give you enough relief from the drought stress you were under?
17: Absolutely. A month ago, you know, we got one of the lowest precipitation, and this week, you know, with the thunderstorm, you know, we got a pretty good amount of rain. And again, with the storm, you know, I knocked down some of the trees too and the branches. But thankful for that and for all the rain that we got this week. And like you pointed out, you know, this fluctuating weather conditions to this extremes, you know, affects our garden plants in many ways, you know, and the plants will tell you, you know.
7: Yeah.
17: So it's just like, you know, you need to talk to your plants almost every day, you know, take a walk in your garden and observe your plants and see what type of signs and symptoms it shows you. And, you know, interestingly, you know, if you find that, you know, if your plants are, you know, let's say the weather is a bit dry for a week, and your plants will really tell you, actually, by showing some temporary wilting symptoms. And in the morning, you know, it'll be fine. In the later in the afternoon, it goes into a slight wilting phase. It's a way of plant telling you that, hey, I need some more moisture, and I'm going to go into this moisture conservation mode by shutting down my leaves. Instead of, you know, unfolding my leaves, I'm going to close my leaves down, you know, so it droops down. And in that way, it reduces its own evapotranspiration rate that happens up in the leaf tissue. So that is a good sign to tell you that, yes, the plant needs some moisture. In contrast, let's say, you know, if you have some, you know, heavy precipitation and, you know, like every other day or every day almost, yeah, you know, then you do have like a 3-4 days of, you know, standing water, then the plant will tell you that, you know, the entire plant system in 4-5 days, okay, let's talk about tomatoes or any vegetable crops, they will immediately will start to, you know, wilt completely. And that's because, you know, their root system is compromised with the lack of oxygen. So the soil, between the soil particle, they need to have some oxygen in it. But when the soil, you know, is completely, you know, compromised with some water, there's not enough oxygen left in the soil system, so for the roots to uptake. So that really collapses the entire plant. So the best thing, what you need to do as a gardener, as we move to this unpredictable weather scenario during the summertime, is to observe your plants every day in the morning, you know, and see how your plant responds to this kind of fluctuating weather condition. And then you can take some proper strategies how to mitigate these type of stress symptoms.
7: So if you've got a plant, let's say a tomato plant, just as an example, that is standing in water, and it's, I mean, is it, it's not too late to put in another plant, is it?
17: Well, it depends, okay? It's one thing, how long it's been standing in the water, okay? Because if it's like, tomatoes are very finicky, okay? And many vegetable crops are very finicky about all this, you know, stress. If it's like a standing water for more than 3-4 days, okay, then probably that's a very likely chance that their root system in it is depleted of oxygen and it has probably invited some of the root rotting pathogens in it. In that kind of scenario, when your plant goes into a wilting phase, it is best not to plant again in the same spot with the same species of plant. So what it means is that if your tomatoes are wilted in that spot because of overwatering or overflooding in the situation, do not stick the same tomato plant or eggplant or pepper plant in the same spot, okay? Try to, you know, switch to sometime different species. For example, you can plant some cucumbers or something else like that, because there's a likelihood that that might be a root rot pathogen very specific to the host plant. In the meantime, you know, if it's not the 3 or 4 days and if you caught it right away within like a couple of days that it's a standing water, try to find a way to channelize those excess water to a proper drainage system. You know, you don't want to have this overstanding water more than 2 days or 3 days, okay? Last year I had a big container and it's completely overfilled with the water because the drainage hole has been completely blocked. And I lost all my petunias in that. And if I had enough strength and ability, I would have actually right away flipped those things out, you know, drained out some of the excess water and poked around to it. It's a large concrete container, you know. As a gardener, you know, if you do catch these things right away, it is best to drain those excess water. Check if there is any drainage holes in the container or a way to alter the drainage pattern if possible. So those are some ways actually you can catch those things at an early stage and prevent this collapse of your plant.
7: Hmm. So thinking about lawns, in the month of May, well, I usually don't get going with mowing my lawn until pretty late in May anyway. But under dry conditions, the lawns just kind of sit there, at least if they're not, at least the parts of the lawn that aren't shaded.
17: Mm. Absolutely. I mean, here in Southeast Wisconsin, you know, it was very interesting that in the month of May, we had a little bit of a cooler weather. At the same time, it was a bit dry. And there were certain parts of my lawn, I thought it's almost going to go into dormancy mode. You know, it started to show a slight symptom of it, and then glad the rain came in. And so when you do find these kind of extreme weather scenario, either a dry or too much moisture, especially in dry situation, I would say, you don't need to mow your lawn, okay? Let the lawn be itself. And so that's one good thing you can do. Second thing, and I don't want to stress your lawn by adding more fertilizers or anything like that in those dry scenarios, because the lawns are not going to absorb any of those nutrients, because their whole survival mode is to go into dormancy mode to conserve their energy. So any using any excess fertilizers or any fertilizers is no good, and they're all going to get leached out or evaporated. So it's not good. And the third thing is that do not walk in your lawn when lawn has been very

0: shrubs too.
1: Absolutely. I mean, a lot of times people underestimate how much transpiration rate increases up during in the 80-85 degree weather conditions. Trees transpire a lot of water under in a 85 to 90 degrees weather condition, especially if you do have trees next to any radiating buildings or driveways or concrete, or pavements. And when those kind of heat stress period, one thing absolutely is needed is to water your trees. Keep your trees very healthy, and especially the root system to be cool and moist. Say, water your trees on a regular basis. Maybe especially if it's a young tree with us, like we are planted within recently in 5 years, water them 2 times a week. And if it's a mature trees, probably once a week, I would say. You can use a soaker hose system. That's really a nice thing. You place your soaker hose around your base of your tree and set a timer to it, from 45 minutes to 1 hour, and then mulch on top of it. And keep your mulch to about 3 inches, in deep, and keep the mulch about a few inches away from the base of the tree as well. So watering trees is very helpful. It'll really mitigate a lot of stress, especially even during in the winter time. You get these sun scald, frost damages. All those things could be mitigated by watering your trees during in the growing season. And of course, any type of vascular wilt diseases could also be mitigated by keeping your trees very healthy during in the summer period.
0: Yeah, this to kind of go along with trees. I was walking through the neighborhood and I saw I felt bad about it. It was an oak tree with one of its branches had gotten knocked off, and it was just a day ago. And we're not supposed to be doing anything with oak trees right now in terms of trimming. And I wondered what the person was going to do about it. It was too early in the day to talk to them, go knock on the door and ask. But this might be one time where if you've got a branch like that, you actually would want to coat that area.
1: Absolutely. There are some exceptions, extraordinary cases, like, when you feel that, some of the branches has been broken or is actually seems to be more hazardous in nature. Okay. And it's a good possibility that it's going to cause some sort of damages to your property, or it's dangling in such a situation that it needs to be trimmed. Yes, you can trim them. First of all, identify whether it is safe for you to trim it, or you better hire a professional certified arborist to do those jobs. Okay. If you feel that it is safe for you to do it, identify the limb and use a 3-point cut method, which basically is that first, if the limbs are up more than 2 inches in diameter, few inches above that damaged areas, or maybe close to the base of its attachment, make an undercut, and then a few inch above it, make a cut all the way down, and then go to its point of attachment and make a sharp, clean cut. There is an extension publication. You can Google up 3-way point cut method, UW extension, and you can download that fact sheet, and that'll give you a clear picture view of how to make this cut. Now, if you're not sure and you're not confident enough to do this kind of cutting, leave it to a professional arborist. You can find a list of certified arborists at Wisconsin Arborist Association, and they have a tab, Find a Pro. You can find it based on your locality. Now, when you do make any of those cuts on either on elms as well as oaks during the growing season, right at the cut end, you can definitely use a pruning paint, and that to deter actually any sap-sucking beetles getting attracted to it. And the thing is that during in the growing season, especially in oaks, that is always a threat of oak wilt diseases, and one of the vectors that carries this is sap beetles, which attracts towards any the smell of the saps dripping from the cut ends. And to avoid that, that's one of the cases the pruning paint is recommended during in the growing season.
0: VJ Pandian, our guest, Horticulture Extension.

0: educator for Kenosha, Milwaukee, and Racine counties, talking what to do in the garden this time of the year. 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I'm Larry Mueller for Garden Talk here on WPR News.
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0: Talking gardening today with Vijay Pandian, our horticulture extension educator. It's great to have him with us. And again, you can join in 800-642-1234, email to talk@WPR.org. Got an email from Lynn in Pewaukee. Her peonies started to bloom. There are 3 to 4 flowers, but now the undeveloped buds have dried up. Is the May drought to blame for this?
9: Well, it may be possible, or it could be also a sign of botrytis blight disease, okay, that also affects some of the peony bush. Peonies tends to, is more vulnerable to this particular disease, okay, and the disease could really affect, you know, the blossom as well. So one thing I would do is to take a photograph and send it to Dr. Brian Huddleston's lab, and, you know, see, you know, if there is any signs and symptoms of any botrytis blights that might be affecting some of the buds, you know, developing buds. And if it's a dry-related thing, you know, probably those buds actually will start to wilt. You will see a signs of it. But I'm really suspecting it might be one of those pathogens like botrytis blight.
0: Oh, so get a photo, Lynn, if you can, and send it to the Plant Disease Diagnostic Clinic, UW Plant Disease Diagnostic Clinic. You can type that in, and there's a simply send the photo to Brian Huddleston, Dr. Death, and he can look at it. If you get a couple of different shots, it'd probably be a good thing, and it's something that's fairly quick and easy to do. So there you go. I was going to ask you a question here about planting natives, but Dee in Milwaukee has something, and I think I'd rather go to her, to Dee for the moment. Dee, hello.
10: Hi. Thanks for taking my call.
0: Sure. What's on your mind?
10: Well, we've got several trees that have probably been planted by squirrels growing along our foundation. We've tried digging them out, probably left some root in there. I tried Roundup on the little tree trunks, and I just can't get rid of them. They're coming back year after year. So I'm wondering, aside from digging out the whole garden area, is there a way to kill or remove these little, probably have 6 or 8 of them, and they're probably up to about 2 feet tall.
0: Hmm.
9: Wow. Hey. Are they all black walnut, or do you know what type of seedling it is? It's like a box elder or what?
10: I couldn't tell you specifically. We've got in our neighborhood nearby, we've got maples. It looks like one might be a chestnut. I can't really identify them. I'm not certain what they are.
0: Hmm.
9: Well, one other thing is that in a lot of times in the landscape, some of those Norway maples, when they shed their, you know, what do you call sameras, like a helicopter pods, okay, and the next year they all sprout out, okay, and they say one of the best way to knock them out is to mow them down. Either use a string trimmer or any type of like a mower and cut them down at the young seedling stage. When they get about like 6 inches, when you cut them down, or even younger stage, okay, then, you know, you will able to save a lot of headaches down the road. You know, that's one of the best way, easy way to catch them. But if you let them keep growing, and unfortunately, if it's getting close to the foundation of your house, okay, one thing you need to do, especially if you're using any type of non-selective product like, you know, glyphosate, is that fall is the best time to spray for it. In the fall time, you know, those solutions get down to the root system and affects and kills the plant. That doesn't mean that, you know, during the growing season, you can, you know, you don't want to see those plants simply sitting and growing in front of you. What I would tend to do is that take a string trimmer and knock them down close to the ground as much as possible. In that way, you're weakening the plant. And if it still persists and if it keeps coming back and in the fall, then you take one more thing by spraying a non-selective herbicide and then you knock them down.
0: After you've made a new cut in those.
9: Yep.
0: Yeah. So it's one of those things of you just got to kind of keep at it. And you've been going for a while, Dee, but it's, you're going to need more now. I'd be chopping them down and then keeping them, and whenever they start to come back up, hit them right when they're little. That's for sure. Thank you very much for calling. Again, you can join us 800-642-1234. Or email to talk at WPR.org. Did have a question from a listener about mulches. Are there, what mulches are, or what are you recommending, or what are your thoughts on mulch? Are there mulches that help retain water better than others, I guess is the question.
9: Well, the main, there are two main roles, are the purpose of, you know, using for mulch. One is to conserve your soil moisture. And second thing, also help in, by conserving the soil moisture, it also helps in cooling the root system. And in addition, okay, indirectly, it also helps in smothering some of the annual weeds, okay? And so these are the 2 to 3, roles of mulch plays. Now, the role of these mulches could be effectively done, you know, depends upon the type of mulch as well as, you know, how much you're applying around the base of the trees or shrubs. So let me get to the first one, how much to apply. You know, generally, about like a 3-inch would be really good during in the growing season. And make sure to keep those mulch, especially around those trees, about like a few inches, 4 to 6 inches away from the base of the tree. So, and then you can spread it as much as you want till to the drip line area of the tree that you can do. That will really help the tree help the trees very much, and in terms of also conserving the moisture. But in terms of type of mulch, you know, whether one mulch is better than the other one, let me twist this question a little bit differently. What type of mulch should not be applied? Let me answer that.
0: Okay.
9: That would make you more sense, okay? So first thing, you need to be very cautious about getting any free mulch, especially from, you know, city yard waste or something like that, you know? Because the thing is that sometimes the wood chips and the mulch, we don't know what type of, you know, vascular pathogens they are still carrying on. So a lot of time when all those arborists or the municipal foresters, they trim down the trees and they shred those barks, those trees might already be infected with verticillium wilt diseases and stuff like that. According to our plant pathologist, Dr. Brian Huddleston, some of those verticillium wilt diseases can thrive on some of those shredded bark and mulch for at least for a year. So, you know, if it's like a fresh mulch like these things that has not been healed in, you need to be very cautious about those things, okay? And so just be aware about it. And second of all, make sure those free mulches are weed-free. You know, you don't want to bring in any bindweeds and thistles and all those weeds, contaminated weeds, into your garden or your landscape. Then it becomes another big headache for you. So be aware about those two things. things. And also, you know, you don't want to get any of those mulches mixed in with some poison ivies and stuff like that, you know, especially from wooded areas either. So just be aware about that. So being said that, in terms of, you know, whether one mulch is better than the other one, well, if you apply, you know, any of those wood chips or bark mulches, you know, or a cypress mulches and all those things, okay, most of these mulches last for at least for a season or so. So some of the cypress mulches may last a little bit longer. So definitely I would recommend, you know, any of those wood chip mulches, you know, and bark mulches, you know, that you can use. It doesn't matter if it's a pine bark mulches or reseda mulches or any of those things. So in terms of, you know, the longevity of these mulches, it depends, you know, if cedar or cypress mulches, they last a little bit longer. Few things I would also avoid. One is nowadays they're selling a lot of rubber mulches. Rubber mulches, as you know, they're not organic and they don't have any necessary role to conserve the soil moisture. So only it's for decorative purpose, or if you want to walk on the top of it, you can use it. So avoid that.
0: Lots of good information there. Rebecca in Madison has a question. Let's go there. Hi, Rebecca.
11: Hi, thanks for having me.
0: Sure.
11: I have a small yard in Madison, and we bought the house about 4 years ago and inherited a Freeman's maple, I'm pretty sure is what it is. It doesn't seem to shed seeds, but it's just gotten really big over time, and we've kind of debated cutting it down or leaving it. Nice to have the shade, but just curious about advice on these kinds of trees in urban environments and recommendations for cutting down.
0: Hmm.
9: That's a very good question. And I'm glad that you asked this question. The reason is that many times in urban areas, when you select a tree, we typically see based on the canopy, whether the canopy is full, green, what color it forms, okay? But we need to look a little bit beyond that. We need to look whether those canopy have a good branching structure. So many cultivars of Freeman maples, they are notorious to have actually multiple, you know, branches in a coming in from one point of their trunk. And that leads to an included bark formation. They don't have a good, strong branching angle and becomes more prone to any storm damages and can't able to, you know, withstand any ice and snow weight as well. And it becomes a big headache when the tree becomes, you know, very mature at 25, 30 years, okay? It shows all this kind of cavities to breaking branches and stuff like that. So one thing I would say in future, when you're going to select a tree, look beyond the canopy and the fall coloration. See if those trees have a good branching structure. What I mean by branching structure is that a tree should have a good, strong central leader. And the main branches should have at least about 60 to 90 degree angles. They should be more like a U-shaped angle. See if those branches of those tree species and the cultivars fit to those categories, okay, and select based on it. Now, going back to your original question, your tree is a large tree and, you know, it's shedding all these things and it has this kind of, you're debating whether to remove it or not. One thing, you need to hire a professional certified arborist. That arborist needs to have on-site to do assess your tree, whether the branching structures are good, are there any signs of any decay happening up inside your tree, and are there any possibilities of any diseases happening up in your tree. So those things, a professional arborist, when they come down to your site and make a site visit and analyze those things, they can able to give you a recommendation whether it is best to leave the tree for another few more years, or just from safety perspective, it is better to cut it down. Or maybe they may think about maybe trimming some of those few branches to improve the branching structures. They can give you all those kind of assessments. Over the phone, it's very tough. So do go to Wisconsin Arborist Association's website and type in your, you know, zip code, okay, on the professional, find an arborist professional. And based on your locality, there will be a lot of list of certified arborists. And you can call a couple of them, check, what the price range is, and then schedule an appointment with them.
0: All good advice there, Rebecca. And thank you very much for calling. Corey in Dodgeville has something for us. Let's go there. Hi, Corey.
12: Hi, Larry. Thanks for taking my call. I just want to let you listeners know that it's a great opportunity this Saturday and throughout the rest of the summer to buy native plants, which are, of course, very drought resilient, in near Broadhead, Wisconsin. There's a little open-air self-help shop at a nature preserve, and that nature preserve is Three Waters Reserve. And that shop is opening tomorrow, and there'll be staff on hand to help everyone from 9 to 1 tomorrow. And then most of the rest of the season, it's self-help. Just drop on in any time and help yourself.
0: Oh, so that's Three Waters Reserve near Broadhead.
12: Near Broadhead, and the nursery is Bombus, B-O-M-B-U-S. But, yes, this weekend there's a big event happening out there. It'll be a great opportunity. There are native perennials, trees, and shrubs there.
0: Corey, thank you very much for calling. Appreciate your call. Always nice to hear about those, VJ.
9: Absolutely. I mean, in these kind of extreme weather conditions, native plants are excellent alternatives, especially in dry situations. They are adaptable in our regions. A few things to consider when you're going to select any of your native plants. Check the orientation, whether your landscape site location is sun, shade, or pot shade, or something like that. And also consider, what is the bloom time and the height of it, okay? And there are a lot of drought-tolerant native plants available in Wisconsin, including one of my favorite one would be as usual, the black-eyed Susan, the drought-tolerant one. In late summertime, in fall time, they are very stunning looking. Of course, you can also use, the blazing star as well too, the milkweed, especially the butterfly milkweed, which is a gorgeous, orangish blossom in the middle of the summertime. So besides offering the drought-tolerant characteristic, many of these native ones have an excellent blooming colors, and they also support a lot of pollinators, actually, too. So, yes.
0: TJ in Madison has something for us. Let's go there. Hi, TJ.
13: Hey, how you doing, Larry?
0: Good. Appreciate the call.
13: Yeah, so I've got a pretty mature maple. I would say it's at least 25 years old in my backyard. And right down the middle of the trunk, I don't know if it got struck by lightning at some point, but there's basically a split and I'm afraid that one day half the tree is just going to fall over and then the tree will die. Is there anything I can do to sort of, bind that crack or try to repair the tree and prolong its life?
9: Yeah, that's a good question. Okay. First of all, take a photograph of that split, okay? And you can send it out to a certified arborist, okay, to get their opinion in terms of, whether it is still safe to have this tree or it is better to cut it down, okay? Now, the reason I'm telling you is that most of the time when you do have a split, it depends upon what is the cause of the split and to what degree the split has happened, how wide the split has happened, and whether something can be done to fix it up. So, let me go to the cause of the split. So, first of all, on a mature maple tree, one of the primary causes would be also due to the stem girdling root. So when the trees are planted deeply, one of the roots might choke at one of the base region of the tree, and it literally restricts the movement of water uptake. That area you're going to find as very sunken depression in that region of the trunk of the tree, and that makes it vulnerable to any frost or winter damages and causes a split. Second possibility is that naturally, when we have a fluctuating winter weather, they usually cause sunscald injury, which causes a narrow split. And that narrow split widens up later during in the winter time. And usually you find that type of split happening on the bark of the tree that faces south side. And that's typically of sunscald injury. The third type is suddenly if there is a frost happening up in the middle of the winter time where the temperature drops down all of a sudden from 50 degrees to immediately to 20 degrees or suddenly even less than 20, then you're going to have a vertical split happening, a tiny vertical split happening. So there are three different possibilities how a split could happen. And once a split happens up, there are a lot of pathogens, decay-causing pathogens, get inside the split and start to, you know, rupture your heartwood of the tree. The heartwood of the tree provides a main stability. They are the basic skeleton that stabilizes your tree's growth, upright growth. And if that heartwood gets compromised, then probably it's a matter of time the tree is going to fall down. So to what extent the inner heartwood is compromised, you know, that's something a certified arborist can let you know. So they do some sort of like a acoustic type of analysis. They use like a wooden mallet and then tap it. And based on the sound that emits from those, you know, the tree, they can able to let you know. So depending upon the degree of the split, how wide the split is, and to what extent the pathogen has got inside the heartwood of the tree, say they will recommend, you know, whether it is immediately these trees needs to be taken down, or maybe the tree has another 4 or 5 years to, you know, to withstand, and then maybe we can think about replacing it later on. So in terms of the tree naturally sealing those split, the chances are very unlikely. Only in certain cases, if the split is a narrow split, and only to it happens in a very small wide range, then they can treat and naturally form a callus issue and close those wounds. Okay, but if the split has been there for a few years and you start to see some decay symptoms like oozing, blackish color formations, you know, that seems to be happening up on the split areas. In those cases, that split has, you know, the pathogens already got into the, you know, the inner part of the wood. And it's a matter of time the tree is going to, you know, get damaged by the storm. So it is better to call a certified arborist and call a couple of them to get their opinion. And then you can make a wise decision based out of it.
0: TJ, there you go. Thank you so much for calling. Appreciate it. We had an email from Stu and Randolph, and this related to the previous caller who was trying to get rid of trees growing along her foundation. Stu suggested she use 2,4-D or brush killer.
9: Mm-hmm. Yes. I mean, the thing is that the 2,4-D works very well when it's like a young seedlings, okay? Like about like a, you know, 2 to 4 inches, okay? Anything more than like a 12 inches, 2,4-D doesn't show that much of effectiveness. Brush killer usually have a mixture of triclopyr as well as sometimes glufosinate into it or glyphosate into it as well too. Now, the brush killer works very effectively it's a non-selective, sometimes it's a non-selective product and it depends upon where you're applying. And so it is also effective in the fall season. That's where, you know, the most of the products gets into the root system.
0: Vijay Pandian, our guest today, horticulture extension educator for Kenosha, Milwaukee, and Racine counties. Questions for him, give a call. The number 800-642-1234, or you could email to talk@WPR.org. I'm Larry Mueller for Garden Talk here on WPR News.
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2: This edition of Garden Talk, just a quick note, in the next hour, Erwin Goldman and Jim Nienhuis are back together as the Vicars of Vegetables, and we'll be talking gardening with them. And if you've got a haiku related to a vegetable or a flower, you might start working on that, because I'm sure we'll have some questions relating, we'll be looking forward to what you have for a haiku. Five syllables, seven syllables, and five syllables. So that's a haiku. I wanted to mention, tomorrow I will be judging the Baraboo Big Top Parade in Baraboo, Wisconsin. Going to be a lot of fun. I'm one of three judges, and we'll be, I think it starts at 11 o'clock, the parade itself, and runs for an hour or so, maybe an hour and a half. And I'm looking forward to meeting some WPR listeners and doing a little judging of the floats that go by. So that's tomorrow. And then on Sunday, I'll be at the Madison Mallards. It's Larry Mueller Day at the Madison Mallards on Sunday, and I get to throw out the first pitch. And 60 feet 6 inches, you know, that's from the pitcher's mound to the plate. And I practiced last night a little bit, and I was not as successful as I figured I would be. I played a lot of ball in my life. So anyway, and we'll have an exhibit. We'll have a booth there, and I'll be shaking some hands at the opening, and then I'll be throwing out the first pitch, and I guess making some comments during one of the innings as well. So lots going on for me this weekend, Saturday at Baraboo, and then Sunday at the Madison Mallards baseball game. Going to be a lot of fun. I hope in my arm I can get the ball across the plate. Well, I'll give it my best. Right now, we're talking with Vijay Pandian, Horticulture Extension Educator, and you can join in, 800-642-1234, or send an email to talk@wpr.org. Let's take a call from John in Algoma. John, hi, thanks for calling.
3: Hi, Larry. It's great to hear your program yet again. And hi to BJ as well. Really appreciate the advice. I had a question about dealing with the damage that's been done by the emerald ash borer. I lived on the Door Peninsula, and a very large proportion, in some cases 50, 60, 70% of the trees, particularly in our swampy areas, which we used to call the black ash, but now are almost treeless. The question is, what can be done to basically reforest those areas? I mean, should we be considering some sort of aerial broadcasting of seeds, or is it going to have to be hand replanted? I mean, the trick being, of course, that most of these areas are very wet, sometimes impossibly wet. People only go into them to cut firewood and harvest wood for lumber in the wintertime when everything is frozen over hard and you can easily get to the trees. But at this point, we just have all of these dead trees all over the county.
2: Yeah, it's too bad, John. Thanks for calling. What do you think, Vijay?
4: Well, so we are learning actually quite a bit from Michigan, because that's where, you know, the EAB was found back in that, you know, early 2000s, okay? And interestingly, what's been happening is that, you know, of course, the EAB, when it knocked down, and you know, some of those, you know, decent-sized, you know, ash trees, the young ash trees, it did not touch. so less than like 2 inches in DB hedge, okay, something like that, okay. So there are a lot of, you know, seed banks of, you know, ash tree seeds, okay, are left in the soil over the years. And once those, you know, spaces opened up, you're going to see a lot of those young ash tree seedlings popping out. Now, whether those trees will be alive to reach that mature state, it's very unlikely because of the EAB. And whether we're going to have any natural predators that has been released actually to counter it in that time period, not sure yet, you know, but there are certain parasitic wasps available still. They are floating around, but it takes its own time to build its population to counteract that. So in this kind of scenario, certainly it's possible to do some replanting options. And so one other thing to do is to reach out to your local conservation department. So most counties do have conservation department, and they do sell some, you know, native tree species seedlings in the springtime. And as as a team or with your local communities, okay, or with the school kids, you can do some, you know, teamwork effort into replanting certain section of those areas with those seedlings. You can get those seedlings at a very decent price through the conservation department, and especially for communal projects, they will 100% will support those things. And so you can select some diverse species and you can do those things rather than doing some aerial seeding that could be more expensive, and then it takes a lot of logistical work trying to get the, you know, the State Department approval and all those things. But you can partner with other local, you know, nonprofit organizations, schools, and other, you know, organizations to do some replanting option, you know, and get the necessary permission from the DNR to do reforest those areas. Yes.
2: John, good luck with that. Thank you so much for calling. And Jake in Brussels, we'll go to you. Thank you, Jake.
5: Yes. How can I cut tree roots that are growing towards the house for a Norway maple?
4: Well, here's the thing. Well, one thing you need to ask yourself, why this particular limb or the branch is going towards your house, okay? And more likely, it's either possibly, you know, that's where the most of the light has been taking place, and that's why the branches are moving towards that area. There's an open space, there's a lot of light, so this particular branch might be, you know, creeping up in that area. The second possibility, it could be is that, you know, your other branching patterns, you know, instead of take a closer look, you know, if, on your tree, how your other branching patterns are structured. Sometimes, you know, when one limb has been failed, and then the possibility that it'll trigger the other limb to grow in the other direction, and that could be, you know, accidentally going towards your house too. So, you know, if you're worried about, you know, this particular limb's going towards your house and going to pose more hazardous in situation, you need to be very careful before trimming that particular branch, because you don't want to offset the balance of your branching canopies. So what I would suggest to do is to take a photograph, send it to a certified arborist, and ask their opinion about it, okay, and see if it's appropriate to trim that particular branch. In most cases, sometimes many arborists, what they may tend to do is that you can do a reduction cut. Basically, what it means is that you don't cut the entire branch in a single season. You trim it gradually over the years. So you take, you know, 1/3 probably for this year, another 1/3 next year, another 1/3 in the following year. In that way, it doesn't, you know, upset the tree. And at the same time, it may not, you know, throw off your other branching structure balance off either. So that's another possibility to think about it. But needless, whatever it is, talk to a professional arborist, ask the arborist to do a site visit, consult with them by sharing the photograph of the branching and of the entire tree branching structure, and, you know, get their opinion before you start thinking about trimming that limb to that's going towards your house.
2: Yeah, that makes good sense. Jake, thank you very much for calling. Vijay, I heard tell that you have a question for me.
4: Well, absolutely. First of all, congratulations on your upcoming retirement. We're all going to miss you, among the thousands of gardeners around the state and beyond. We're all certainly going to miss you. We all enjoy your talk show, and it's very informative. But I do have a question, because in my short career span, I've been in with Extension for almost 25 years, but I've been seeing a trend is that, for the first few years, there'll be a trend about gardening, vegetable gardening, and then next few years, there's going to be a trend about trees and shrubs, and then the natives. And, it's like a big circle that's taking place. But you've been hosting this WPR Garden Talk Show since 1967, and long, long time, even before my birth, okay? So what are some of the major gardening trends at the time, and how they evolved over the course of your career? I'm very curious to learn about it.
2: Oh, man. Well, back in the day when I was a little kid, I mean, we didn't know anything other than organic, for the most part, organic gardening. And then, of course, there was quite a long spell where we were more chemically oriented. And now we're back to, I think, more people are interested in the organic gardening. So that's one thing. Another thing, I think, is native landscaping. I mean, it comes to mind because Neil DeBull was on the show a few weeks back from Prairie Nursery and talking about when he started 40 years ago, people thought he was nuts to talk about native plants. People didn't consider them as part of their landscape, their professional landscape. So I think native landscaping has really come to the fore in Wisconsin and across the country. So those are at least a couple of changes that I've seen. The other, of course, climate change is really, our hardiness zones have been changing for a long time. And Vijay, it's been a pleasure for me to work with you. Thank you so much. I'll be listening in on Garden Talk to hear what you've got to say next time around. Thanks, Vijay.
4: Thank you, Larry. Thanks so much for having me.
2: Vijay Pandian, Horticulture Extension Educator for Kenosha, Milwaukee, and Racine Counties. Well, coming up next are Vicars of Vegetables. I'm Larry Mueller for WPR News and Garden Talk.

0: Good morning, and thank you for starting your day with us. 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Then stay with us at 7 for Weekend Edition, right here on WPR News.
1: 1A is named after the First Amendment. 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
3: My next two guests go way back on Garden Talk, and I'm very happy to have them together for one more time. We'll talk about vegetables, but we'll also have a lot of fun with them. Larry Mueller here for WPR. One guest, Irwin Goldman, back with us. He is a professor and Wisconsin Potato and Vegetable Growers KWS chair. He resides in the Department of Plant and Agroecosystem Sciences at the University of Wisconsin-Madison, and his research focuses on vegetable breeding and genetics, especially beets. Calling us from Costa Rica, Jim Nienhuis, Professor Emeritus in the Department of Plant and Agroecosystem Sciences in the College of Ag and Life Sciences, now working in Central America helping small farmers. So, what vegetable questions do you have? Give us a call, the number 800-642-1234, email to talk at WPR.org.
4: Live from NPR News in Washington, I'm Windsor Johnston. A white tarp now covers scaffolding outside the Kennedy Center in Washington, D.C., where a legal battle has been playing out over the building's new signage, which bears President Trump's name. According to the New York Times, crews began working to remove Trump's name overnight, just hours after the center requested a 12-hour extension of a court-ordered deadline. The Times says one of its photographers was able to peek through the tarp and saw one of the letters being removed. Earlier this year, the Kennedy Center's Trump-aligned board voted to add the president's name to the venue. The move sparked a lawsuit filed by Democratic lawmakers who argue only Congress has the authority to change the center's name. The Washington National Opera has filed a lawsuit against the federal government. The complaint alleges that the Kennedy Center owes the orchestra more than $17 million in donations. NPR's Isabella Gomez Sarmiento reports.
5: The WNO's lawsuit accuses the Kennedy Center of wrongfully withholding several years' worth of donations and contributions. The Opera and Performing Arts Center ended their long-term affiliation earlier this year. In the complaint, the WNO states that the opera's funds were managed by the Kennedy Center, but that they were supposed to remain two separate legal entities. The opera claims it has been trying to collect the funds for over 5 months to no avail. In a statement shared with NPR, the Kennedy Center says the opera had a deficit. It calls the lawsuit meritless and says it plans to pursue a countersuit. Isabella Gomez Sarmiento, NPR News.
4: SpaceX had a banner day on its stock market debut on Friday. NPR's John Bruich reports it made Elon Musk the world's first trillionaire.
6: SpaceX broke records with its IPO, raising $75 billion. And when the shares traded on the NASDAQ, demand was strong. The stock opened up 11% from the IPO price and ended the day up more than 19%, making SpaceX one of the biggest companies on Earth by market cap. Some experts say it's overvalued, though. The company has a unique toehold in rocketry and satellite communications, and it's also involved in artificial intelligence. But it lost $5 billion last year and another $4 billion in the first quarter of this year. SpaceX doesn't lack for ambition. It wants to put people on Mars. But its path to profitability is unclear. John Ruich, NPR News.
4: Only about 21 countries in the world have a GDP over the trillion-dollar mark. The U.S. and China lead the way. The president of Cuba has announced economic reforms to attract investment and involve Cubans abroad in the economy. The announcement comes amid a severe economic crisis with power outages and shortages. The U.S. tightened oil supply restrictions on the island in January. This is NPR. Anthropic says it will disable its latest AI models known as Fable 5 and Mythos 5. The move came after the White House ordered the company to suspend the use of the models for use by foreign nationals, citing national security concerns. It marks the government's biggest step to date to restrict access to the most advanced AI models. The FBI is warning FIFA World Cup fans not to fly drones around stadiums, festivals, and other event locations. Host cities, including Atlanta, are establishing temporary flight restrictions. Lily Oppenheimer from member station WABE in Atlanta reports.
7: Waves of green jerseys erupted into cheers across Atlanta as Mexico beat South Africa in the first match of the World Cup on Thursday. Thousands turned up at fan fests, including at the city's downtown Centennial Olympic Park. But the FBI says during all the partying, at least three people had their drones seized. The FBI warns the park is now one of several temporary flight restriction areas, or TFRs. The FBI's Marlo Graham warns drones have become a nationwide security concern during the World Cup.
8: Violations can result in criminal fines up to $100,000, 1 year in prison, and seizure of your drone.
7: Graham says you should always check TFRs on the Federal Aviation Administration website before you fly. For NPR News, I'm Lily Oppenheimer in Atlanta.
4: I'm Windsor Johnston, NPR News, in Washington.
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0: Great to have you with us for this edition of Garden Talk. Thanks for spending some of your day with us. Up next, we're going to share the wisdom of two very wise and experienced vegetable gardeners, even though it's sometimes hard to tell.
1: Yeah, we don't spend a lot of time answering the questions, I think.
0: Oh, man, our vicars of vegetables, Erwin Goldman, professor and Wisconsin potato and vegetable growers, KWS chair in the Department of Plant and Agro-Ecosystem Sciences at UW-Madison. Erwin, great to see you.
1: I'm so happy to be here, Larry. Thanks for having us.
0: And with us by phone, Jim Nienhuis, who is Professor Emeritus, also from the Department of Plant and Agro-Ecosystem Sciences, now working in, retired in Central America. I don't know if he's really retired. He's helping some small farmers, as I understand it. Jim Nienhuis, welcome.
2: I'm here.
0: You're good. It's good that you're here.
2: Well, I'm not there. I'm here.
0: Yeah, you're here?
2: No, I'm not there. I'm here. I'm in Costa Rica. I'm in my wife's house.
0: Okay. So you're in your wife. You're in your wife's house in Costa Rica. All right. So
2: I'm not retired. I guess I'm retired, but. I am still pretty active. We work with, we have a small farm, and we have a greenhouse, and we, that requires a lot of work.
1: Jim, I mean, we've heard a rumor up here that you're considered the, kind of the informal mayor of that town. Is that an accurate?
2: That's actually true.
1: That's true. Okay.
2: They call me El Alcalde.
1: That makes sense. I'm glad they have your. I'm glad they have your leadership.
0: Well, I tell you what, we've got lots of fun things to talk about. I was trying to remember when you guys first started on the show, Jim. Do you?
1: I think it's been. I think it's been 20 years probably since we started. So we've had a 20-year tradition of sometimes answering the questions that listeners are asking.
0: And by the way,
2: the questions are great. The answers are whatever we want.
0: Well, if you have a question, by the way, you could join in, or maybe a haiku. Before we even,
2: oh yeah, yeah.
0: Now, Jim, I remember you very passionately reading a haiku. It might have been about a pepper, or maybe it was a tomato.
2: Oh, I've got to tell you a quick story. It won't take long. we grow peppers in our greenhouse, hot peppers, right?
0: Yep.
2: But the market is really difficult. So what we do is I built a chili roaster. So we were selling roasted chilies. And then we had so much excess that we began to make salsa, and we would sell it at a local farmer's market you can't sell it at a local farmer's market. You have to sell it to gringos, actually. So you have to go to the beach.
1: Mm-hmm.
2: So there's a farmer's market at the beach, and we sell to the Canadians. And you're right. I do offer them the haiku, but I have to do it in Spanish, right? El amor es un chile. El picor se mantiene en la lengua, aún después del primer beso.
0: Well, who can't speak Spanish.
2: How many teachers come to me and they say, oh, thank you for that haiku. We were just studying that in sixth grade. The Canadians are the most fun.
0: Oh my gosh. Well, now, what is that haiku in English?
2: Okay, love is a pepper. Its heat lingers on your lips long after the kiss.
0: Oh,
1: beautiful.
0: That's great.
2: I'm all for romance.
1: I mean, didn't you, Jim, say that the eating a pepper is sort of like falling in love? Wasn't that your analogy?
2: Oh, yeah. It's the essential equivalent to falling in love, because you get that sweating.
1: Yeah.
2: You get that blushing in the cheeks. You get those palpitations, mm-hmm, in the heart.
1: Mm-hmm.
2: eating hot peppers is the essential vegetable equivalent to falling in love. Same thing.
0: Oh, well, I had one on peppers.
1: Let's hear it.
0: It's not as good as Jim's, I don't think, but it's pretty good. Green leaf, tiny stem. It grows in the summer sun. Hmm. Bite it. It is hot. Says, doesn't have the romance of yours at all. I tell you, if you, as you listen and get your pencils out or your pens and can do a haiku relating to any vegetables, 5 syllables, first line, 7 the second line, 5 in the third line. In the past shows, we've had people calling in with some great haikus on tomatoes and beets and everything else. So we'd love that. And if you have other questions or comments you want to toss in, please do. Number's 800-642-1234 or email to talk@wpr.org. And we should just talk about for a few minutes before we get into the 10 vegetable facts that we have. What's going on with your lab?
1: You know, we're breeding beets and we're breeding carrots and onions. We continue to try to develop new varieties that will be useful in Wisconsin and around the world. We've been super interested in flavor and mm-hmm. traits that the consumer or the home gardener would really like and appreciate. So we continue to do that kind of work. And then we also study disease resistance. We study, we try to improve the vigor of the plants. And so hopefully over time we'll produce germplasm that'll be useful to gardeners, to farmers, and produce things people will like to eat.
0: You know, that badger flame beet that mm-hmm. you developed has gotten a lot of ink, and mm-hmm. I haven't even had one yet.
1: Oh goodness! Well, we'll send you some this season. But that's being grown around the world now. It is a beet that has been essentially de-beeted. We've taken the earthiness, that you know, that dirt-like mm-hmm. flavor, and dialed it down so that it just has kind of a mellow taste and sweetness to it. And I hope you'll like it.
0: And it's beautiful. You cut it.
1: We bred that to be, it's kind of a elongated shape, almost like a sweet potato. And we like that shape a lot because anybody who's cut up root vegetables knows that having something in your hand like that is much easier to work with in the kitchen than something that's very round. And so we like the shape and the way it handles in the kitchen.
0: Yeah, it's beautiful.
1: Well, thank you.
0: Jonah in Hortonville has something for us. Jonah, what's on your mind?
3: Hi, thanks for taking my call. So I'm a big fan of carnivorous plants, have been since I was a kid, and I'm thinking about finally getting one, raising one, growing one. Do you got a recommendation for a good beginner carnivorous plant?
0: For your house or for one that would be growing outside?
3: I live in an apartment on the second floor, so preferably something that can either be on a balcony or a sunny windowsill, something like that.
0: Okay.
2: It's a little ironic that you want to eat a carnivorous plant before it might eat you.
0: Oh, man. Well,
2: how would you sleep at night? That plant is going to figure this out.
0: Have you got a recommendation, Jim?
2: No, I'm sorry. Never worked on carnivorous plants. Just afraid to.
0: Oh, I see. Well, maybe Irwin's got something for us.
1: I'm sorry, I don't. I'm here to talk vegetables. We just don't have the depth in this area. But Larry, I bet you know it's often the case that when Jim and I can't answer the question, you often come to the rescue.

0: fastest vegetable crops that there is. So you can plant them, and you can plant them in the fall as well, you know, into the fall.
1: So
2: in the summer, they will bolt, you know, obviously.
0: But the rover, yeah, it's true. I think the rover radish, though, does fairly well in the heat. Is that one of its features? I believe so.
1: Yeah, I think that may be right. Dan, there you go. Go right ahead and plant. Plant them now and go from there.
0: But Jim's right. A typical radish will bolt in the heat, and so you're better off on the shoulder parts of the season. But that rover, I think, does have some heat tolerance.
2: If you have an extended fall, though, the fall radishes are the best.
0: Mm, yeah.
1: Yeah, absolutely. Andy in Eau Claire has a couple of haikus for us. Let's go there. Hi, Andy. What do you got for us today?
3: Well, everyone says thank you for taking my call, but really, thanks for taking my call. I was so excited last week when you said the Vickers were going to be on. Since I became a master gardener in 2010, I've missed very few episodes of Garden Talk. And I got to tell you, one memory I have is every time somebody mentions Ruth Stout, what do you say, Larry?
1: Well, she always gardened in the nude. I usually say that.
3: Yeah, and then I always yell at the radio, settle down, Larry. But last week after the news, I went to the archive, and I listened to an episode from 2010 with the Vickers, and one thing you guys talked about was the topsy-turvy.
0: Yes.
3: Oh, yes. Well, years ago, I was bound and determined to show you that I was going to get it to work, and I was going to send you pictures. Well, you never got pictures, did you? Because it never worked.
1: No, it didn't.
3: So in honor of the Vickers being back on, and of course, Larry, your well-deserved retirement, we're really going to miss you. I have a couple haikus.
1: All right.
3: The first one is about the topsy-turvy, and it is, I defied advice. The TT challenge was on. Heed the Vic's wisdom.
1: the topsy-turvy did not work.
3: No, it does not.
1: I like that.
3: And then one more. How we'll miss the laughs. Talk of haiku and eggplant. Thanks for the memories.
0: Mm, fun. Sweet. Oh, wow. Sweet.
1: Very
0: That's
1: nice.
0: That's so nice. Thank you for those.
1: Andy, thank you so much for the haikus and for your comments. The topsy-turvy, you should probably mention what the topsy-turvy is.
0: I mean, it's the idea that it's like a plastic planter, like, you know, that you can see on television commercials that will grow vegetables upside down, right? So your tomatoes hang underneath the planter rather than you having to support them with a trellis. Jim, do you have any strong feelings about the topsy-turvy?
2: I don't like to express my strong feelings, but it's on TV, right?
0: It's on TV, right? Something you can see on TV. That's
2: right. It's
0: right
2: next to that article that where you can get, and I do believe you're offered 5 steak knives along with that burger.
0: Right, exactly.
2: So let's put that in perspective.
1: Okay. Oh, man, our Vickers of Vegetables, Erwin Goldman and Jim Nian, who's our guest for Garden Talk. I'm Larry Mueller.
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3: Great to have you along for Garden Talk. Larry Mueller here with my Vicars of Vegetables, Erwin Goldman and Jim Nienhuis. And it's wonderful to have them back for this one last time before I head on out of here. Lois in Green Bay has a question about beets, I believe. Lois?
4: Yes, it is. This is Lois.
3: Yeah, go ahead. What's your question?
4: Well, I've been reading about a lot of the ways that people are breeding vegetables, plants for benefits and for flavor. But I am kind of concerned about what happens when we go for more sugar and more flavor. Do we lose some of the health benefits and medicinal benefits, particularly beets, when we breed them for flavor? Because beets are really good for people.
3: Yeah.
5: I mean, that's a great question, Lois. I'd say that the good news is the health-promoting properties like the pigments and many of the things in the beet aren't influenced by people breeding for flavor. So we've been able to keep the nutritional content at least as good, if not better, than what we had at the start. And I think it is true that many vegetables are bred for more sugar or, you know, sweeter or whatever, or longer shelf life. But again, the good news is that, generally speaking, that's independent of their nutritional value. So hopefully we'll still be in good shape going forward.
3: Lois, there you go. Thank you so much. Again, you can call us 800-642-1234. Email to talk at WPR.org. Grant emailed to say, a few years back, a new red potato variety was developed at UW. It was called Red Prairie. And a single grower at Two Madison Farmers Market grew this variety for many years. And sadly, this grower doesn't sell at the farmers market anymore. And Grant really misses that beautiful potato. Do the Vickers know where this potato can be found around Madison?
5: I don't know the answer to that question, but we do have, both Jim and I have very good contacts with the potato researchers on campus. And so if you would be willing to send me an email, or if you send it to Larry, he can forward it to me. We can put you in touch with the people who curate the potato varieties and the potato germplasm, and hopefully you can get some information that way.
3: Yeah. If you want to send a note to the station, just if you go send another email to talk at WPR.org, address it to me, and I'll get that off to Erwin for that information. We have, you have come up with a list of 10 vegetable facts. This is a profound list, and many folks may want to write it down. And we can take a look at them one by one as we move along here today, and maybe comment on them. The first list of the 10 vegetable facts is, number one, avoid planting, cultivating, and especially eating eggplant.
5: Jim, could you give some commentary on that, the reason why we think that's so important?
6: Erwin, I know a lot of you talked about the nutritional value. Really, the term mucilaginous does not contribute to nutrition, flavor, or anything. So there you go. There's the eggplant.
3: Now, I looked up eggplant just as in response to what I knew you might say, and the first thing that came up was that it's highly beneficial in weight management.
6: That's because you can't eat it.
3: It is
6: totally soluble fiber. It's like eating an artichoke. All you're going to do is you're going to be regular, likely for weeks.
3: Well, a cup only contains 20 calories. So if you eat a cup of it, you're only getting 20 calories.
6: You're eating 20 calories of mucilaginous vegetable. Think about it. These are the trade-offs.
3: The second one, peppers can result in the utterance of spontaneous haiku.
5: And you heard that here. You heard that happen.
3: And that's already happened. That kind of. By the way, someone else had emailed and wondered, what peppers, Jim, do you grow in Costa Rica, and would they work here?
6: The problem here is the high temperatures. The greenhouse can become 50 degrees centigrade. That's like 110. So, like normal Capsicum annuum, they don't make it. I can't grow. But the plants that you can grow here, right, is the ahi pepper, which is Capsicum, a different species. So I can grow ahi pepper. And in fact, the favorite pepper for making the salsa is that ahi rico, that one we developed about, 10 or 15 years ago. Other peppers just can't take the heat.
3: So actually, peppers do better here than they do.
6: They do. They absolutely do better there than they do here. It's just too tough.
3: Oh, okay. Well, there you go.
6: We grow a cactus, right? We grow a cactus called the pitaya, which Irwin loved, right?
5: Mm-hmm.
6: And he'll tell you why.
5: Mm-hmm.
6: And we also grow maracuya, which here is called, passion fruit.
3: Passion fruit, yeah. So why do you like this cactus?
5: This pitaya? The pitaya is known, I think people here might recognize it as the dragon fruit.
3: Oh!
5: You know that dragon fruit?
3: Yeah.
5: And you can find it here. You can find it in Madison at many markets. And the thing about this is that it has the pigment, that beautiful, intense red pigment, turns out to be the same pigment that's in the beet.
3: Oh!
5: So it's you know, people probably would not never associate these two. But in fact, it is a cactus. It's native to the southern, probably Mexico, and it contains the same betalain pigments as the beet.
3: Oh, very, very good. Well,
6: it's pollinated by bats.
5: Yes.
6: So in the morning you can see the bats, and it's also pollinated by little native bees.
3: Very cool. We probably have more bees pollinating here than we would have bats, but given the bat populations that we've lost. But interesting fact. Here's our third of the 10. And again, I'll remind, if you're just tuning in, the Vickers have come up with 10 vegetable facts. A profound list, and you may want to write them down. This one, bell peppers symbolize the shallow beauty that has come to define our current age.
5: Jim, what would you say? I mean, what do you say about the bell pepper? I mean, it is. I mean, compare it to the rest of the peppers for us.
6: The bell pepper is essentially cardboard covered with sugar. So, I mean, if you're going to eat, you could probably put it on top of an eggplant. But the bell pepper is a tasteless, it simply doesn't have any flavor. The best flavor of peppers, I mean, the aromatic flavor is the capsicum baccatum. Mm-hmm. That ahi pepper is, it's the most aromatic. Look for seed of that. In fact, look for seed of the variety, my variety, ahi pico.
5: But the bell pepper is sort of like taking the pepper and turning off all of the flavor. Right, it's got a visual beauty without having the content.
6: I question the visual beauty. If you like, I mean, if you're into square, what about round? Mm-hmm. No problem with that?
5: Mm-hmm.
3: No. Well, I am going back. So, well, what if you let the bell pepper ripen? So it's a now it's a red bell pepper. I mean, it's then it's mature. I mean, we're eating it most when they're green. They're baby bell peppers.
6: Well, you know the chlorophyll will degrade, and you will get synthesis of of the carotenoids, and you'll get a higher sugar. They'll continue to produce sugars. They're sweeter, and they are red, yeah.
3: Yeah.
6: If you like sweet red cardboard, go for it. And put about 20 calories worth of eggplant on it.
3: Chris and Slinger, by the way, emailed to recommend overwintering Badger Flame. Its seeds will come up the following year, and Chris usually grows them in straw and hopes for snow to insulate them. Have you done that, Erwin?
5: Well, sure. The beet is a biennial, right? So if you take the root and you chill it for a winter period or even maybe 10 weeks, it will flower the next year. Now, I should say that the university wants people to buy seed of that every year instead of people growing their own seed, but we won't go there now. But yes, indeed, and that's something that a home gardener who's interested in producing their own seed of vegetables can do with a carrot, can do with a parsnip, can do with a beet, et cetera, is overwinter them and get seed production the following year.
3: Let's go to one more of our, before we go to the phones. And you can join in, by the way. The number is 800-642-1234. If you got a haiku or maybe just a question or a comment, hope you'll join in. And email to talk@wpr.org. That's talk@wpr.org. Here's the fourth one. Some heirloom vegetables are just old varieties and provide the vegetable equivalent of a ride in a 1974 Dodge Dart.
5: Yeah, you know, this is an interesting thing, Larry. I feel like heirloom vegetables are, you know, there are many wonderful old varieties out there and people have connections to them and they grew them in their family. They handed the seed down from generation to generation. It's all very beautiful. But also, Jim and I are both plant breeders, and I think from a plant breeder's point of view, the heirloom also can represent something that we've improved upon, right? So sometimes the heirloom is missing some of the newer qualities that we've been able to breed in. Jim, would you agree with that?
6: Especially disease resistance.
5: Yeah, good point.
3: That is a very good point. But, you know, most of the time we have a very... Our view of the heirloom is very positive.
5: That's right. That's right. We put it on a pedestal, and I do think that there's something wonderful about that. For example, the heirloom sweet corns that are creamy, and they have a texture that you might remember from your childhood is a beautiful thing, but it probably is going to be susceptible to some of the newer pathogens that are out there. So I think maybe we need to balance our heirloom worship with a little bit of modern science.
3: Yeah. Well, and the heirlooms probably provided part of the stock
5: yes.
3: for the new varieties.
5: Absolutely.
3: Yeah.
5: Absolutely.
3: Tim in Madison is with us. Let's go there. Hi, Tim.
0: Well, hello, Larry. How you doing?
3: Great.
0: I am rising up in defense of the lowly bell pepper.
5: Ooh.
0: Oh, yes, indeed. Now, every culture has a way to wrap meat and seasonings and who knows what. Now, you're not attacking the tamale. You're not attacking the taco. You're not attacking the, you know, crepe or anything. Why are you attacking the bell pepper? Because the bell pepper, if you put some nice Mexican peppers inside for the taste, not for the wrap, and you cook them up, a bell pepper is a very useful thing and beautiful when you serve it. Mm. So I rest my case.
3: All right, Tim. All right, responses from...
6: You know, I have opinions about this, except, of course, the Mexicans domesticated, you know, 90% of the peppers. Most of them are capsicum annuum. You know, they didn't domesticate the bell pepper. That's a European, you know, anomaly. You know, that's so if you like your tamales, if you like your, you know, your Mexican cuisine, you should really be focusing on the peppers of the region. I mean, if it's a jalapeno, is from Jalapa. You know, it's that was a city that worshipped that pepper. You know, so that. Yeah, the bell pepper was not domesticated in Mexico.
5: I do think, though, that was a very passionately argued defense of the pepper. And I have to say, you know, I do the visual beauty of that pepper cooked with something in it. I'm with you. I'm with you on that point. Definitely.
3: All right. There you go. Tim, thanks very much for calling. Appreciate your call. And again, join in 800-642-1234, email to talk at WPR.org. We have, I've got some more of these lists, vegetable facts, as they're called by our vicars. Here's the next one. In other plants, especially woody plants, if other plants, especially woody plants, are shading your vegetable garden, remove them immediately with a chainsaw. So a vegetable garden requires, I would say, what is it, about 8 hours? 6 to 8 hours of direct sunlight, something like that. Erwin?
5: That sounds right, Larry.
3: So if you're saying if
5: if you're not getting that, then I think the chainsaw is the next thing you need to do. Jim, wouldn't you say?
6: Especially if it's a walnut.
5: Yeah, oh, for sure. Absolutely.
3: Especially if it's a walnut. Oh, peppers don't do well around walnut trees, do they?
5: No. They get walnut wilt for sure.
3: They get walnut wilt for sure. Let's see. We've got some more here. Most people under the age of 75 weren't ever caught eating beets until Martha Stewart rehabilitated this vegetable in the mid-90s. Now they are as hip as avocado toast.
5: This has just been something so fascinating to me that over the last 30 years or so, this humble vegetable, the beet, and it's probably true for some of our other humble root vegetables, but they have become rehabilitated. And Martha Stewart was one of the first people in the 90s to sort of, you know, in her show and her magazine, you know, sort of show how you could bring this vegetable back into your repertoire, that it's beautiful and it's got these interesting flavors and colors. And over the years, then they started making beets and walnut, right? The beet walnut goat cheese salad, right? That mm-hmm. became a thing, and you could go to any place all over the country, you could find that. So now we have this vegetable that has just become popular again, and I always viewed it as something that was popular with my grandparents' generation. Now it's popular again, and I'm so happy to see it.
3: Yeah, well, and it's, I mean, talk about something that's good for you.
5: Oh,
3: well. Yeah. Talk about what we find in a beet.
5: I mean, first of all, it's got this obvious pigment that runs all over your plate. And some people don't love that, but the pigment has all sorts of interesting health benefits. The pigment is very, very good for you. The beet has B vitamins like folic acid, which are very, very important, particularly important for pregnant women. Many pregnant women take folic acid. The beet has it actually contains nitrates, which is something you'd want to avoid if you are an infant, but something that is actually celebrated by endurance athletes. So they drink beet juice. They drink beet juice to improve their nitrogen, the nitric oxide metabolism for their endurance. So beets have all sorts of things going for them in addition to this earthy flavor. And boy, you know, it's wonderful to see them celebrated once again.
3: Do you grow beets in Costa Rica?
6: They are grown, but way up in the mountains, not where I live.
3: Yeah. Oh, okay. Where it's much, much cooler. Yeah.
6: That cold.
3: Makes a lot of sense. Erwin Goldman and Jim Nienhuis are vicars of vegetables today. Questions for them, give a call. The number is 800-642-1234. Email to talk at WPR.org. I'm Larry Mueller for Garden Talk here on WPR News.
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3: Taking a look at vegetables today on the show with our vicars of vegetables, Erwin Goldman and Jim Nienhuis. Erwin, professor, and Jim Nienhuis, a professor emeritus in the Department of Plant and Agroecosystem Sciences at the University of Wisconsin-Madison. Great to have them with us. And again, you can join in at 800-642-1234. Love to hear from you. Well, this next item on the list of 10 vegetable facts is as follows. Marilyn Monroe was Miss Artichoke at the 1948 Castroville Artichoke Festival, an event that may have launched her acting and singing career.
5: Yeah, it's an amazing factoid, you know, that Marilyn Monroe, one of her earliest notices was as the artichoke queen Miss Artichoke back in the 1948. Castroville, California is like the epicenter of our country's production of artichoke. I think there's a small group of farmers there that really produce most of the artichokes grown in this country, Jim. Is that right?
6: It's dominated by one particular family.
5: Mm. And they have a restaurant there that serves everything on the menu is made with artichokes.
6: Even the coffee.
5: Even the coffee. Can you imagine?
6: I've eaten at that restaurant many times, and everything on the menu has artichoke. Even the coffee.
3: Wow.
6: So it's wonderful. And you're regular for weeks. You can't get that. That's like an abundance of soluble fiber.
5: Mm-hmm. But it brings up also this the fact that vegetables, you know, vegetables are woven into our culture. So we have festivals in which we have, you know, for example, in Wisconsin, in Cumberland, Wisconsin, we have the Rutabaga Festival, right? We have Sweet Corn Festival in Sun Prairie. The vegetable is like a thing people want to celebrate. And here they celebrate the artichoke.
3: I'm trying to remember where the Rutabaga Fest is.
5: It's in Cumberland.
3: Cumberland, yeah. Mm-hmm. Mm-hmm. That was one of the cities I used in my PhD research and as a treatment community. Yeah. And they make a big deal out of it.
5: They do, and I think it just shows you how passionate people are. I mean, Jim is reading the haikus, but people are just passionate about the vegetables.
3: Let's go to Howard in Madison next. Hi, Howard.
10: Hello there. I'd just like to comment that years ago, I was a downstairs neighbor and maintenance mechanic for Jim when he lived in Eagle Hearts Apartments.
5: No kidding.
10: At that time, he was working with cucumbers. And I remember we pickled an awful lot of pickles that year. And the other thing about Jim, he was great with the kids. All the neighborhood kids loved him. They climbed on him and harassed him. And he played with him like he was a little kid.
3: Oh, Jim, I hope you heard that. Oh, he's breaking up. Doggone it.
11: I'm okay. Yeah, that's golly, yeah, that's a long time ago. That was a long time ago. Yeah, but I've always been a little kid.
3: Yeah, I would kind of go along with that as well, and you're the kind of guy that kids would love. You're the kind of guy that kids would love. It was cucumbers were the subject. I do have a haiku on cucumbers, and this goes, "Oh, the cucumber, given part of most salads. It's mostly water." That is about 92%, I'd say, somewhere in that percentage, water. But I like them there. I don't care. I like them. Howard, thanks for calling and sharing that. Jim's downstairs neighbor in grad school. Wow. Blast from the past. Patricia in Stoughton, your turn. Hi, Patricia.
12: Hi. First of all, I just discovered you and listen to you every day now, but I only discovered you like 3 months ago.
3: Oh!
12: Which is so sad.
3: I'm sorry.
12: Yes, I'm going to miss you. I am calling in defense of the bell pepper.
3: Yes?
12: Yes. I visited Italy and was in contact with some distant relatives. And on every table I ate at in Italy, they had red, green, and yellow peppers in olive oil and garlic, of course, sautéed. You could eat them cold. You could eat them hot. They're wonderful. They might not have flavor by themselves, but if you put a little flavor in there, they're really great. And my favorite recipe is to eat those on noodles.
3: Oh. You blanch them, or what do you do? Just...
12: Yeah.
3: Yeah, blanch them and put them in with noodles. All right. Well, Patricia, thanks for listening. I hope you'll stay listening. Lee's going to do a good job here on the show. And Jill Nadeau will be doing every garden talk, or most everyone. And she might ask me back. She was telling me she's going on vacation sometime in the fall. She said maybe I could come back and do a show or two. So I might come back just very, very briefly. But thank you very much. And Brian in Jefferson County, your turn. Hi, Brian.
13: Yeah. Hello. How are you?
3: Great. Appreciate the call. What's on your mind?
13: Yeah, thank you. I just wanted to get the people's, the professor's opinions with regard to changes in the USDA growing zones. And are we seeing any of those impacts here in the Midwest?
3: Yeah. Well, we are in Wisconsin.
5: For sure. I mean, we have much more frequent We have much more frequent large rainstorms. Our season has changed considerably. We are definitely seeing that kind of change, Larry. I think you've spoken of this as well.
3: Yeah, the growing the zones. I mean, we were 4B, now we're 5A, and that's kind of gone up the state. And so if you looked at it in the way that, all right, that gives us a longer growing season, but on the other hand, with the climate change, the tremendous swings in weather raise havoc with our vegetables,
5: right,
3: and everything else.
5: The minimum winter temperature, I think, is increasing, which will affect our pest populations, right? The insects, yeah, and some of the pathogens. So this is a big deal, actually, for us.
11: And the peaks of very, very high temperatures are also going to be a big problem.
3: Mm-hmm. Yeah.
11: Or are.
3: They are already. Yeah, you're right, Jim. Brian, those are the thoughts. Thank you very much for calling. Appreciate it. Let's see. We're getting through. Garlic is indeed better than 10 mothers.
5: This is a saying attributed to the Chinese people, and it's a wonderful. I love this saying because garlic, and I think this needs to be said about vegetables in our top 10 list. That, of course, they add so much variety to our cuisine, but they are also medicine, and garlic is probably one of our best representatives of that. It is so many curative properties. So I love the saying.
3: I think it's a great saying. And we don't use it. I spent a year in Trinidad, and down there I was given a recipe to follow and make, and it involved 10 pieces of garlic, I thought. But when I served it, they said, "Where's the garlic? It's supposed to be 10 bulbs of garlic, not 10 little pieces." Oh my gosh. Here's one more before I know you've got a question for me too, but vegetables like okra have that mucilaginous texture, may be considered food by some, but they are so slimy and gelatinous, two words that many would consider unappealing, Jim.
11: Yes, I agree.
3: No more needs to be said about that, I guess.
5: It just goes to show you that vegetables encompass a wide variety of textures. And there are, and this is part of my issue with the eggplant, the mature eggplant especially. It's the texture that's the issue for me there. Okra is another one. So I think some people love that stuff, some people don't.
3: Gina from Packwaukee emailed a broccoli haiku. Broccoli with its stalk and a big poof on the top, or my son's haircut.
11: Oh, great.
3: Oh, I love that.
11: Oh, that's a good one. Top, yeah.
3: Oh, man. And Julie had emailed to say that there is a wonderful pepper festival in Beaver Dam on September 12th. They have pepper beer from Potosi Brewing, and I've had that beer, a pepper pie eating contest, and many more fun events.
5: Nice.
3: So, very nice.
11: Yeah, that's a famous pepper. That's a famous heirloom.
3: Yeah. And Jim, you had a question for me that I want to make sure we get to. I'm not sure what it is, but what is it?
11: I'm sorry, I did not.
3: Oh, I'm sorry.
5: Well, I'll ask you.
3: It was Irwin that did.
5: Well, this is on behalf of me and Jim. We've just so enjoyed being on your show, Larry, and being able to talk to folks around the state. Often, Jim and I don't answer the questions and talk about the things we're interested in, and you answer the questions, which is so excellent of you. We're curious to know about your preference. What is your favorite vegetable?
3: Ooh. Well, I know the tomato isn't a vegetable.
5: It counts, though. It counts.
3: I probably would list the tomato, but I tell you, for grilling, My favorite vegetable has become the beet.
14: Yes!
3: I love grilled beets. And I, you know, I've...
5: Do you put them on a sandwich? Do you put them on a burger?
3: No, I just put a little oil on them and grill them along with some other vegetables. And then often the beets are all gone and the other vegetables are not all gone because they just intensify.
5: They're so good, right?
3: Oh, man, they are absolutely delicious. And your final had to do with spotted cucumber beetles, which are the worst things in the world to eat, especially if you think you're going to be having a tempura squash blossom and you hit one of those. It's not exciting. But Jim and Irwin, I want to thank you both so much. It's been so much fun over the years to have you here. And it was a real treat for me and I think for our listeners, too, to have you come back. Appreciate it very much, and I wish I could say we'll do it again because we won't. But, Jim, it was good hearing your voice, and Irwin, it's always great to see you.
5: Same, Larry. Thank you so much for having us.
11: Wow, golly, thank you so much. That was fun, as always. Always fun.
3: Always, always fun. Irwin Goldman and Jim Nienhuis are vicars of vegetables, both from the UW-Madison. And a big thanks to you for listening today, and thanks to our team of folks who produce these shows, Clara Neipert, Joel Patnod, Lee Rayburn, and Jeff Robbins. Our executive producer is Jill Nadeau. I'm Larry Mueller. And thank you for listening again, and stay with us. Lots more in store here on WPR News.
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19: From NPR News in Washington, D.C., this is Weekend Edition. I'm Alyssa Nadworny. This hour, the Trump administration has blessed the union of two rival Hollywood titans. Then we'll take you to Senegal, where aid cuts have led to shortages in malnutrition care.
20: This is something natural. This is something human. When you see that your kids are in good health, you are happy and you feel good. But whenever your child is just suffering, you suffer with them.
19: We'll talk to an actor who memorized all 154 of William Shakespeare's sonnets, and the World Cup is underway. The U.S. won its first game, 4-1 over Paraguay. First, our newscast. It's Saturday, June 13th, 2026.
21: Live from NPR News in Washington, I'm Windsor Johnston. The U.S. military says it shot down several Iranian drones as they were heading toward the Strait of Hormuz. NPR's Carrie Khan reports both the U.S. and Iran say they're seeing progress in signing a preliminary peace deal.
22: In a post on social media, the U.S. Central Command says Iran launched what it called multiple one-way attack drones to strike commercial ships in the vital waterway. U.S. forces shot all the drones and that, quote, traffic flow through the strait continues unimpeded, according to CENTCOM. Meanwhile, Iran's foreign minister posted on social media that a deal had, quote, never been closer to being reached. Pakistan's prime minister also signaled that a deal was nearly finalized. A senior Trump official official also confirmed to reporters that the two sides were close, but added a bit of caution, saying most in Iran want to sign the deal, but, quote, not everybody, adding that Iran's system is very complicated. Carrie Khan, NPR News, Tel Aviv.
21: A federal judge has issued a preliminary injunction blocking the Trump administration's nearly $2 billion anti-weaponization fund. As NPR's Ryan Lucas reports, the court said the move was necessary.
2: At a court hearing on a lawsuit challenging the fund, U.S. District Judge Leonie Brinkema said the public statements from DOJ officials that the department was abandoning the fund were not sufficient. She noted that President Trump continues to publicly support the fund and that the government has refused to formally declare under oath that the fund is indeed dead. Judge Brinkema therefore issued a preliminary injunction blocking the fund, but she gave the Justice Department 1 week to provide a clear, unambiguous declaration under penalty of perjury, signed by the Acting Attorney General and the U.S. Treasury Secretary, that the fund will not move ahead. If it does so, the judge said she will likely dismiss the lawsuit. If the government does not do so, then the case will move forward. Ryan Lucas, NPR News, Alexandria, Virginia.
21: Stocks seesawed this week, but all three major indexes ended higher. NPR's Scott Horsley reports Wall Street's not the only place where prices are going up.
4: The week was marked by a couple of eyebrow-raising inflation reports. Consumer prices in May were up 4.2% from a year ago. That's the biggest annual increase in more than 3 years. Wholesale prices jumped more than 6%. Investors are concerned that stubborn inflation will prevent the Federal Reserve from cutting interest rates anytime soon. Fed policymakers hold their next rate-setting meeting next week. SpaceX blasted off as a public company on Friday. The record-setting IPO raised tens of billions of dollars to help bankroll the company's ventures in spaceflight and artificial intelligence. For the week, both the Dow and the S&P 500 index rose about 0.2%, while the Nasdaq climbed 0.7%. Scott Horsley, NPR News, Washington.
21: This is NPR News. Shares of SpaceX jumped 19% in their Wall Street debut on Friday, pushing the company's market value to about $2.1 trillion. The surge also made founder Elon Musk the world's first trillionaire. Forbes estimates his net worth now stands at about $1.1 trillion. Heat can be dangerous for pregnant women. A new study looks at how certain proteins inside a pregnant body respond to heat and how that can affect both mother and fetus. NPR's Alejandro Barunda reports.
14: One way bodies deal with heat stress is to ramp up the production of molecules called heat shock proteins.
23: Fundamentally, their job is to protect the cell.
14: That's Carrie Breton. She's an environmental epidemiologist at Washington University in St. Louis. She says that's extra important during pregnancy when feeling too much heat can affect both mother and fetus. The new study in environmental science and technology shows that heat exposure ramped up the amount of protective heat shock proteins in most pregnant women's blood. But some women who developed lots of the proteins ended up having their babies early. It's a hint about why some pregnant people might be more sensitive to heat than others. Alejandra Burunda, NPR News.
21: Oil prices fell by more than 3% this week, their lowest level since early March. Gas prices are also easing. The national average for a gallon of regular is down by about 40 cents from a month ago. The U.S. men's national team opened its World Cup champion with a 4-1 win over Paraguay last night. The Americans next faced Australia next week. This is NPR News.
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0: This is Weekend Edition from NPR News. Scott Simon is away. I'm Alyssa Nadworny. The biggest challenge facing the Trump administration right now, a peace deal with Iran. And it's become a bit of a will-they-won't-they story. It's gone like this. The president announces a deal is forthcoming, and we wait. This week, as we waited, an Apache helicopter went down off the Gulf of Oman. The U.S. blamed Iran. The U.S. struck Iran. Iran struck Gulf neighbors. The president threatened to strike Iran again, quote, very hard. And then, just hours later, Trump announced he'd canceled that plan and that a peace deal was forthcoming. Joining me now is NPR senior contributor Ron Elving. Good morning.
1: Good to be with you, Alyssa.
0: So this deal is a memorandum of understanding. And yesterday, Iran's foreign minister said it's in the final stages and that his country's leadership had approved it. Do we know exactly what's on the table yet?
1: Not really. We only know what might be. Right now, the one thing the two sides seem to have agreed on is their interest in having an agreement, or what each side can say is an agreement. That would help President Trump celebrate his 80th birthday this weekend by claiming victory and by ending what has become a politically expensive misadventure. And if there really is a deal that holds up, it should re-energize the world oil market and bring prices down worldwide for gas and fertilizer and ultimately food as well. It would help Iran get back to selling its oil and accessing some of its frozen assets. And so for the moment, everyone seems eager to sign and smile. But the real test comes once a deal is actually in place and we see whether both sides perform as agreed and whether that produces the desired results.
0: Right. Okay, Ron, last week you talked about the bipartisan upset on Capitol Hill over Trump's pick of Bill Pulte, the head of the Federal Housing Finance Agency, to step in as Director of National Intelligence. So now there is a new name, Jay Clayton. Will this pick satisfy the lawmakers?
1: It surely won't satisfy all of them, but it seems likely to placate them, or at least to placate enough for Clayton to be confirmed. Clayton has been a U.S. attorney for the Southern District of New York. His background in intelligence is quite limited, but Pulte had no such background at all. That's why a bipartisan group of senators has been loath to even have him in the job for a minimal transition period. And that alone may abbreviate the confirmation process for Clayton and lead some senators to give him the benefit of the doubt.
0: Okay, on to the economy. President Trump had this response Wednesday when he was asked about the new data that showed the highest level of inflation in more than 3 years.
2: The numbers were great. You know what I really love? I love the inflation. You know why?
0: That sentence, "I love the inflation," it got a lot of attention. But there was more to his answer. I mean, what point was he making?
1: It would make sense for him to brush off that ugly inflation report and claim that the upward trend would soon be reversed and that inflation would come down. And he may have meant to say he loved not inflation itself, but the inflation number that was out that morning, the measurement, if only because it could have been still worse. And if that's what he meant, then he failed to say it clearly enough. So now he's on tape saying he loves the inflation. Not a good look in an election year. Trump has already fallen 20 points among independents since the start of last year. He won't be on the ballot this fall to bring out his hardcore base of supporters. So November could bring a serious setback in the midterms.
0: Yes, of course, which people will be paying attention to inflation. Okay, finally, Ron, what are you going to do tomorrow night?
1: Tonight, of course, it's the Knicks and Spurs in Game 5 in the NBA Finals. But tomorrow night is going to be, well, it's going to be hard not to watch the Octagon on the White House South Lawn. This is the new spectacular arena that's been built near the site of Trump's rally on January 6th, 2021. That rally became an assault on the Capitol and routed the members of Congress. On Sunday, the South Lawn will be the site of Trump's multi-million dollar UFC cage match. It's a huge money-making event to mark Trump's 80th birthday, and it just might be splashy enough and flashy enough to keep the focus off that particular number. And the other age-related issues swirling around the nation's second octogenarian president.
0: That is NPR senior contributor Ron Elving. Thank you so much, Ron.
1: Thank you, Alyssa.
0: The Trump administration has blessed the union of two rival Hollywood titans. The Justice Department said late yesterday it has no qualms about Paramount's $111 billion bid for the much bigger Warner Brothers Discovery. The merger would tie up Paramount's movie studios with Warner's, Paramount Plus with HBO, and CBS with CNN. NPR's David Folkenflik has been covering this and joins us now. Hi, David.
3: Good morning, Alyssa.
0: So the Justice Department was investigating this proposed merger for how it would affect competition and consumers. What did it conclude?
3: Well, it said after a careful 8-month review that it found there would be no threat to competition within the industry, which is to say people, you know, let's say producers or directors or actors, would they be unfairly disadvantaged because you had the combination of these two enormous studios, you know, and these television properties, and also that consumers wouldn't be adversely affected. They said no harm, no foul, and they put zero conditions on this. Often when you have major mergers, you have to spin off properties here or there. You have to make promises to the government. None of that was done here by the Justice Department's Antitrust Division.
0: So how surprising is that?
3: Well, there's two ways to answer that question. One is this is the biggest combination of like with like I can think of in the history of Hollywood. These are, you know, the two of the last remaining enormous legacy properties in Hollywood, the studios. You've got these two major TV news divisions. You've got the two streamers. It is very much like with like. And at the same time, of course, the Justice Department's antitrust regulators, as did Paramount, argued, look, we're in an age of streamers. You have these digital giants. They're enormous. You have the resources behind Netflix and Apple, the world's largest digital device makers. And you've got Amazon, the Everything Store, doing its own with Prime Video. There is plenty of competition out there. Why would we only look at it through the narrow frame of Hollywood? So there are arguments to be made for it. People thought that this was likely to happen. And at the same time, it's extraordinary.
0: This merger would put a Trump ally in charge of CNN, which is one of the president's frequent targets in the media. I mean, did politics play a role in their approval?
3: And this is why, actually, that despite the size and magnitude of this, this was all but predicted by people analyzing this. President Trump has said, for example, that he wanted CNN in the hands of the Ellisons. Larry and David Ellison took over Paramount's parent company only just last year. Larry Ellison, the co-founder of Oracle, one of the richest people on the planet, his son David, the founder of Skydance Media, which helped to arrange this bid for Paramount last year. So he took over CBS. Trump has liked what he's seen. Ellison, among other things, has put Barry Weiss, a former opinion journalist, the founder of the center-right news and views site, The Free Press, in charge of CBS, and there's been extraordinary level of controversy and crisis since. Trump has liked what he's seen, and therefore it was believed that his regulators would give it sort of the matador defense and green light that puppy.
0: Mm-hmm. Okay, so with the end of the DOJ investigation, I mean, is it going to be smooth sailing for the takeover bid?
3: Well, the FCC, Federal Communications Commission, has to review it as well because there are CBS's locally owned stations that are part of the combination, and there's going to be an enormous infusion of foreign capital into this for this deal. The Saudi Sovereign Wealth Fund is among the investors, but people expect that to go through. But you have states' attorneys general, and you also have the European Union and regulators in the United Kingdom still reviewing this. We don't know exactly what all that means, but we have seen Democratic states' attorneys general becoming much more aggressive about challenging antitrust deals like this in the courts, and that's likely where this is headed.
0: That's NPR media correspondent David Folkenflik. Thanks, David.
3: You bet.
0: In the FIFA World Cup, historically, wins and goals have been hard for the U.S. to come by, but not last night. The Americans beat Paraguay 4-1 in the first game of their run, the most goals the U.S. has ever scored in a World Cup game. NPR's Becky Sullivan was there in Los Angeles and has this report.
4: U.S. striker Fallard Balogun was born in New York City. His parents are Nigerian, and he was raised in England. All of that made Balogun eligible to represent three different national teams. A few years ago, he chose the U.S.
5: When I committed and throughout the whole cycle and the whole journey to me being at this point, I've always said, you know, the fans gave me so much, you know, motivation, you know, showed me so much support. And for me, the most important thing has always been to be able to repay that.
4: His World Cup debut paid that back and more. His first goal came in the 31st minute off a perfect cross from forward Christian Pulisic. Then the second was all his own. He shed one defender, then another, then put the ball in the far upper corner of the net where the Paraguayan goalkeeper had no chance to save it.
5: Yeah, I visualized my debut, you know, in the World Cup scoring. But yeah, you know, the reality did surpass that, was scoring two goals, and the second goal was a fantastic goal as well. So, as I said, a very dreamy night.
4: Balogun's performance Friday was one for the history books. No American has scored multiple goals in a World Cup game since the very first tournament back in 1930. And this was the most lopsided World Cup win for the U.S. men's team since then. There's one small concern, the health of Pulisic, who was pulled from the game at halftime after he was kicked in the calf. But after the game, coach Mauricio Pochettino made it clear he was thrilled with his team's performance.
6: He was amazing, of course. Balo was amazing, of course. Team Rim was amazing, of course. Chris Richard was amazing, yes.
4: He kept naming guys on the team, one right after another. Amazing, yes. Amazing, amazing.
6: The performance of the team overall was really good. But it's only one game. It's only one game. We need to keep improving in many another thing and knowing that it's going to be, the journey is going to be really, really difficult.
4: In other words, last night's victory won't be enough to guarantee that the U.S. will move on from the group stage and into the knockout.

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3: White tarps now cover part of the Kennedy Center amid an ongoing legal battle to remove President Trump's name from the building. The developments follow a series of legal setbacks for the administration, including its latest failed attempt to keep the signage in place. The Prime Minister of Pakistan says the United States and Iran have moved a step closer to a peace deal. Iran's foreign minister says negotiators are still working through details, including terms related to the country's nuclear program. The U.S. men's national team opened its World Cup campaign with a 4-1 win over Paraguay last night. The U.S. will go against Australia next week. I'm Windsor Johnston, NPR News in Washington.

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1: This is Weekend Edition from NPR News. I'm Alyssa Nadworny. Plumpy Nut works wonders. Three packets a day of this peanutty paste for several weeks can bring a malnutritious child back from the brink. In most countries, kids have to see a doctor to get Plumpy Nut. But Senegal has been training community health workers to treat them closer to home. Now, aid cuts have led to shortages, leaving children hungry. As NPR's Jonathan Lambert reports.
2: Yasin Lo's twins were clearly not well. Last year, she noticed they were weak and lethargic, not moving around like babies should. Malnourishment is common in her village, and she recognized the signs. She says seeing her kids that way makes her sad.
3: Because when her kids are not well, she can't be well either, and she can't even eat.
2: Then she learned that a small clinic nearby in Kurumbar could help, so she wrapped her babies on her back and set off on foot across the dry, dusty landscape. She says shade is hard to come by.
3: It takes long because it's far from here. It's really very painful with their babies on the back under the hot sun.
2: I spoke with Lo at that clinic, outside a room where about a dozen women and their kids were gathered to receive malnutrition care. Fatma Diouf is a community health worker there. She seems to know everybody.
4: Is this guy in the middle? He's a village chief.
2: Diouf smiles at every kid we pass, greeting them by name. When kids first come to her clinic, Diouf brings them to the courtyard, where a small scale hangs from a tree.
3: They just start by weighing the child, seeing that he has a normal weight or not.
2: Then, Diouf runs through a checklist of other signs of malnutrition. Things like swollen feet, lumpy skin, or fever. If a child shows signs of severe acute malnutrition, which can be deadly, Diouf hands them a near miracle food. Plumpy Nut is a brand of what's called a ready-to-use therapeutic food, or RUTF. It's a peanutty paste that comes wrapped in foil, like an energy bar, and it's packed with essential nutrients. Diouf says the kids really like it.

0: Yasin Lo's twins liked it too. And over time, they improved.
1: She's really happy to see her kids in good shape because this is something natural. This is something human. When you see that your kids are in good health, you are happy and you feel good. But whenever your child is just suffering, you suffer with them.
0: That suffering has grown over the past year and a half. While Lo's son has recovered, her daughter, Jara, still needs care. And these days, when she comes to the clinic, they often have no RUTF to give.
1: It is difficult to get here, so this is a big problem.
0: The problem was sparked by the Trump administration's massive cuts to foreign aid in 2025. Before then, the U.S. government was a major funder of nutrition programs in the country. It was also the biggest funder of UNICEF, which buys most of the RUTF in Senegal. But most families who come to these clinics don't know all of this. Fatma Diouf says they often blame her.
1: That you choose who to give the plumpy nuts to and just leaves them aside. She feels really hurt because she's here for everybody. She belongs to this community.
0: Her community is just one of hundreds in Senegal reeling from the cuts. Across the country, the Senegalese government, in conjunction with NGOs and foreign aid, has set up hundreds of clinics like hers. Together, they serve as a net that catches kids with malnutrition and offers this superfood. Before reaching Diouf's clinic, RUTF was stored in a warehouse in Djorbel that fed her larger area. Latsouk Feya, a regional health official, brought me to the cement building with big metal doors. This warehouse used to be full, Feya says. There could be up to 4,000 boxes, enough to treat over 4,000 kids. Since the aid cuts, he says the district is still getting RUTF, but much less than it used to. About half, Feya says. The shortages are forcing many families to go home empty-handed from community clinics like Diouf's. As a result, a lot of them stop coming back. Back in Kurumbar, another mother is grappling with the shortages. Tening Nom is the primary caregiver for her baby nephew, Aliou, who gets treated at Diouf's clinic. She says that when she comes and they don't have any plumpy nut,
1: it's very difficult for her because the child starts crying and they don't stop crying. They never stop crying.
0: Nom says that Aliou had been getting better.
1: But with this shortage, so sometimes they have no access to the product, so they just fall down ill again.
0: Okay. Health officials worry that this kind of relapse is happening more broadly. While RUTF is starting to flow again, the supply is still unstable. And that net of community health workers, who serve as links between families and this life-saving treatment, is fraying, says Fatma Diouf.
1: Since this aid cuts, they are no longer getting paid for some areas. It has halved, but for other areas, there is quite no one coming.
0: Senegal's Ministry of Health is partnered with the NGO Helen Keller International, a nonprofit that helped build out these community clinics. Astu Badien, Helen Keller's country director, says they're trying to fill the gaps. But she says neither the nonprofit nor the Senegalese government has the resources to easily match what's been lost.
2: So it was really a severe shock for the national health system. We need to treat these children, and they cannot wait. They need RUTF.
0: In March, Senegal signed a new 5-year, $90 million health aid framework with the U.S. government. That's far less than the $230 million sent by the U.S. in just 2024. Badien says that money for community health workers and nutrition was left out. The State Department told NPR that the deal is in line with Senegal's priorities, but they didn't respond to questions about the shortages. For now, Badien's team is scrambling to find other funds. Jonathan Lambert, NPR News, Djorbel, Senegal.
3: And Rolando Arrieta traveled with Jonathan Lambert to produce this story. Some of the world's wonders are natural, and others are man-made, even mundane, like a landfill.

0: That is the title track from the latest album from Fruit Bats. Eric Johnson is the band's sole permanent member, and he joins us on tour backstage with Fruit Bats in San Diego, California. Thank you so much for joining us.
1: Yeah, thanks for having me.
0: Okay, so landfills. How did you get hooked on the landfill? What fascinated you with them?
1: It was growing up in Illinois.
0: Okay.
1: When I was a kid, I lived in this apartment complex when I was like 10, and it was a fairly featureless view out my window, but there was a landfill, which I always found to be very epic. It's just a very Midwestern thing. You just like don't see hills.
0: Yes, I'm from Erie.
1: Yeah. I just always liked that image and those words. Sometimes when I write songs, I get the title first. Because, and it's like, it's evocative, but I don't know why. Huh. It sort of turned into this metaphor for life. A landfill is the mountain that we stand on, that we can look upon everything that we've made, but it's a mountain that we stand on that's made from our own garbage. That's sort of like where the metaphor came in, but I had to figure that out later. I had to sort of retrofit that, which often happens with me. I get struck by something first that I just am like, I like this image, but I don't know what it means yet. And then I'll kind of start writing.
0: So it's like you're meditating on an idea and you're just kind of free writing to get to a song?
1: Yeah, pretty much. I call it walking down the wrong hallway. I'm not Brian Wilson. You know, like, I feel like there's certain people where they can see the finish line. I never can. I'm always just, like, fumbling towards something, but in a good way. Like, where you just took a wrong turn and it took you somewhere cool, you know?
0: Yeah. And you're not afraid of, like, losing your way.
1: Not at all. I kind of need to.
0: Yeah. So you begin the album with the song, The Saddest Part of the Song.
1: Yeah.
0: Which I find pretty funny.
1: Yeah.

0: Okay, usually you have to wait a bit to get to, like, the sad part of a song or an album. Like, why start with it?
1: Hey, I love referencing a song within a song, for one thing. And in this case, like, sort of a song within a song within an album.
0: What do you mean by that?
1: I love to reference songs. I hate using the word, like, meta or something like that. But just singing about listening to a song or singing about writing a song or something like that. I've always liked that idea.
0: Why?
1: I mean, because we'll write what you know. So, like, and that's what I know. I'm not going to write about, like, sword fighting or something like that because I've never done that.
0: Do you like writing those sad parts? Like, is there payoff?
1: Yeah. I mean, I've always said my music is happy because I'm writing it to soothe myself. You know, like, it's actually kind of riddled with anxiety, but I'm writing it to make myself happy. You know, so, like, I think comedians are kind of like that. Too a little, I mean, but that the rhythm of comedy is soothing to them. And for me, I think, like, yeah, major keys, that's usually just where I start.
0: Sure. I mean, it's an interesting thing to think about, especially for you. What, Fruit Bats has 12 albums? You're part of Bonnie Light Horseman. You've worked on a couple of film scores. It would be apt to say that you are prolific.
1: Yeah. We live in a weird era where we've gone back to being, like, you know, the Beatles used to make, like, two records. I'm not comparing myself to the Beatles, by the way, but, like, they would make two records a year, you know. I kind of started off in the early 2000s. You would make a record and then tour on it for, like, 3 years. Mm-hmm. Making a record was like the Olympics. And
0: 4 years
1: you'd
0: later,
1: be,
0: you
1: like,
0: show
1: training.
0: Up
1: yeah, you're training. But, like, the notion that where you're, like, just keep making stuff, that is kind of fun. So, for me.
0: I want to play one more song, and to me, this kind of also sounded like you were trying to find something in the song, perhaps, We're a Storm.

0: perhaps were a storm still taking form.
1: Yeah.
0: What is it that's still taking form for you?
1: I don't know. Like, well, for one thing, that image I slightly cribbed from Stevie Nicks from the song Storms off of Fleetwood Mac Tusk, where she sort of describes herself. She's I have always been a storm. And I thought that was just such a beautiful image. Mm. I mean, I think she's talking about some tempestuous relationship stuff, as like I think a lot of Fleetwood Mac stuff in the 70s was mostly about that. So, and maybe that's what I'm talking about too, but that was like an image that stuck with me, like people as storms, you know, which is like these things that they're fleeting, you know, like they form and then it's crazy and then they dissolve, you know. So I mean, it's all just an allegory for life,
0: and so it's just like this building storm.
1: Yeah.

0: Eric Johnson, it was a pleasure to chat with you.
1: Yeah, great chatting with you too. This was fun.
0: Fruit Bat's new album is called The Landfill. Weekend Edition is a production of NPR News, which is solely responsible for its content. 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The Alabama Republican Party meets tomorrow to decide if Senator Tommy Tuberville has lived in the state long enough to run for governor. He overwhelmingly won the Republican primary last month with 85% of the vote. But now Tuberville has to prove his residency. This comes amidst allegations that he may have voted illegally in Florida. From WBHM in Birmingham, Richard Banks reports.
2: Tommy Tuberville has long had a beach home on the Florida Gulf Coast where he spent a lot of time. In fact, when he was running for the U.S. Senate in 2020, his primary opponent, Jeff Sessions, called him Florida Man after he wouldn't debate.
3: Maybe Tommy Tuberville would be willing to debate if we did it at his home in Florida.
2: Now that Tuberville is running for governor of Alabama, his unsuccessful GOP primary opponent, Ken McPheeters, is making the same argument. McPheeters finished a distant second, but challenged Tuberville's residency throughout his campaign. Now McPheeters says Tuberville is relying on the Republican Party to clear him.
4: The vast majority of people in Alabama don't believe he actually lives in Alabama and that it's a go-around to get around Alabama's constitution, which states he has to live here for 7 years continuously.
2: County records show Tuberville's wife and son have owned a 1,500-square-foot house in Auburn since 2018. Tuberville's name did not appear on the deed until last year. McPheeters insists Tuberville show more proof.
4: Be transparent. Give your records to the people of Alabama, and it all goes away. You'll be our next governor.
2: Attorneys for Tuberville released heavily redacted tax records they say prove he's lived in Alabama since 2018. Problem is, records also show that Tuberville voted in Florida in November of that same year. Tuberville is a co-sponsor of President Donald Trump's Save America Act. Here's Tuberville on the Senate floor earlier this year.
5: The Save America Act is most important. It requires voters to show a government ID to vote in federal elections. What a thought. This is common sense.
2: For his part, Tuberville told the Alabama Daily News he had no clue about how he voted in Florida in 2018, while also filing income tax returns in Alabama that same year. Tuberville's spokesperson said he did not switch over his driver's license to Alabama until 2019. Noemi Oding is a political science professor at Samford University in Alabama. She says critics now want to see his driver's license records.
6: You know, the SAVE Act, one of the key parts of that is the requirement of a photo identification card. And so I think the biggest question here is, will Senator Tuberville provide his proof of Alabama driver's license?
2: The Tuberville campaign did not answer that question, and they did not grant an interview. But Morgan Murphy, Tuberville's former national security advisor, says there are good reasons not to release driver's license records.
7: There are a lot of security concerns in Brown being such a public figure as coach. I worked for him in his office in D.C., and he regularly got death threats.
2: Murphy says he believes Tuberville has released all he needs to. Besides, he says, Republican voters have already made up their minds.
7: Well, he has satisfied voters. The voters chose overwhelmingly to elect him as the Republican nominee for governor by a landslide.
2: Even if the Alabama Republican Party rules in Tuberville's favor, a court challenge to his residency qualifications is likely. For NPR News, I'm Richard Banks in Birmingham, Alabama.
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13: Is close to reaching a peace deal with Iran. The Prime Minister of Pakistan says the two sides have agreed on the text of a preliminary accord. Iran's foreign minister says negotiators are working toward an initial agreement. President Trump says the U.S. military has killed the alleged leader of a Venezuelan gang. The White House says he was involved in drug smuggling and human trafficking. Shares of SpaceX jumped 19% in their Wall Street debut on Friday, pushing the company's market value to about $2.1 trillion. The surge also made founder Elon Musk the world's first trillionaire. I'm Windsor Johnston, NPR News in Washington.

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1: This is Weekend Edition from NPR News. I'm Alyssa Nadworny. The New York Knicks could win their first championship in more than 50 years when they play the San Antonio Spurs tonight in the fifth game of the NBA Finals. Backup point guard Jose Alvarado is the only native New Yorker on the Knicks roster this year. He's now a hometown hero. Samantha Max of member station WNYC has this story from his old neighborhood in Brooklyn.
2: Jonathan Wilson is shooting hoops on a basketball court across from the Berry Street houses where Jose Alvarado grew up.
3: So, I've been taking my lunch break here, just taking a couple shots.
4: Are you a Knicks fan?
3: Of course. Let's go Knicks.
2: The fenced-in court next to a playground is small, but locals say it's still a favorite for pickup players in this part of Williamsburg. There are fresh nets and glass backboards. Alvarado grew up playing on courts like these. After Game 4 on Wednesday night, Alvarado described himself as a kid from here.
5: I'm in Madison Square Garden in the fourth quarter playing with these guys, and we playing for something special. I was just excited. It really something I couldn't put in words.
2: Alvarado was raised in public housing in a neighborhood that's now known for its luxury waterfront high-rises and trendy coffee shops. It's also home to many New Yorkers of Puerto Rican heritage, like Alvarado. The 28-year-old played in high school in Queens and in college at Georgia Tech and joined the NBA in 2021. The Knicks signed him this February. Alvarado has scored some clutch points throughout the final series. He also had a viral moment earlier this week when he stumbled into the lap of former Mayor Michael Bloomberg during Game 3.
6: As Alvarado dives into the stands and checks with former New York City Mayor Mike Bloomberg.
2: A few blocks from Alvarado's home, Alex Perez is in a Knicks hat. He says he's waited his whole life for this moment. He was born in 1974, the year after they last won the NBA championship trophy.
7: Hopefully, you know, they could do it.
2: With Alvarado representing Williamsburg, Perez and his friend Luis Lopez say the neighborhood has been loud. They say it means a lot for a local to be on the squad.
8: It's great. Yeah.
9: I mean, it shows what we can do over here, right? It's talent and all types of different creeds come from right here in Williamsburg, and we've been here. So Alvarado doing what he's doing is really helpful to us.
2: Now Alvarado is one game away from winning a championship with a team he's been rooting for since he was a kid. For NPR News, I'm Samantha Max in New York.
1: Socrates warned against writing things down. He said, "It was an invention that weakened the strength of our memories," similar to the warnings about AI weakening our minds. Humans do have a staggering capacity for memory. We once memorized not only which plants were edible, but could recite poems like the Iliad over the course of days. We wanted to talk to a super memorizer, so we called William Sutton. The actor and teacher has memorized all 154 of Shakespeare's sonnets. He joins us from Amsterdam. Hello.
10: Hello there.
1: So 154 sonnets by your namesake, William Shakespeare.
10: That's correct.
1: And you know all of them?
10: Yeah.
1: Is there one that particularly resonates with you?
10: Yeah, there's definitely one that resonates with me. The most famous one is sonnet number 18, right? Which is, "Shall I compare thee to a summer's day?"
1: Mm-hmm.
10: Most people got that one at school.
1: I think I learned that in the seventh grade.
10: Right? It's an English class favorite. Mm-hmm. But number 81, that's my one.
1: Okay, let's hear it.
10: Okay, here we go. "Or I shall live your epitaph to make, or you survive when I in earth am rotten. From hence your memory death cannot take, although in me each part will be forgotten. Your name from hence immortal life shall have, though I, once gone, to all the world must die. The earth can yield me but a common grave, when you entombed in men's eyes shall lie. Your monument shall be my gentle verse, which eyes not yet created shall o'er read, and tongues to be, your being shall rehearse. When all the breathers of this world are dead, you still shall live. Such virtue hath my pen, where breath most breathes, even in the mouths of men.
1: Wow.
10: That's Sonnet 81. And the first time I heard that final couplet, that just felt to me like the most complete prediction and immortality through poetry. I literally looked behind me when I first read that. I thought he was there.
1: Wow. What do you think is like kind of the greatest like love of the sonnets?
10: The one line that really just gets me every time is in sonnet number 108. So that eternal love in love's fresh case weighs not the dust and injury of age, nor gives to necessary wrinkles, but makes antiquity for aye his page. Just the lightness of the dust. It feels like it's accumulating on my hand as I say it.
1: What made you want to memorize so much Shakespeare?
10: To prove to the other actors that I could memorize Shakespeare, I guess. When I first had the idea, oh yeah, I'm going to learn them all, I did not realize how much work it actually was.
1: Do you think memorizing Shakespeare helps you memorize other things?
10: Yeah, I do. I also believe that just memorizing Shakespeare is just good for your soul.
1: How do you do that? Like, how do you remember it all?
10: It's come to the point where it's now ingrained. Hmm. It's now there. A bit like an AI, I need a prompt. You know, somebody needs to say something that will remind me of it, and I'll say, ah. And then I just lock in, mm-hmm. and off we go.
1: And do they mean something to you? Like, are you thinking while you're memorizing? Are you hearing the words you're saying? Or is it kind of like tapping into a robot brain?
10: I believe that your heart and brain should be connected when you're reciting poetry. When you memorize them, it becomes yours. It's like, you know, teaching sonnets to people. First time through, they understand nothing. By the third time through, they're getting an idea. But it still takes another 30 times before they go like, oh, I think I understand that bit. And then once they've got it, once they've made it their own, it's theirs forever.
1: Hmm. You know, we live in this world where everything's coming at us so fast. You're scrolling on social media. Our brains are just, our attention span is so low.
10: Yes. I mean, that is absolutely the case. I bemoan the mediums that we have at the moment. It's just so quick. It's so easy. It's so, and so unfulfilling. It's like fast food for the brain. And with something like this, it feels like I'm chewing. It feels like I'm actually getting some fiber. It feels like I'm actually getting some vitamins inside me. So in that sense, it does spur you on to want to learn more.
1: Yeah.
10: Can I give one final couplet? Because this is what I think the sonnets are about also.
1: Of course.
10: So shalt thou feed on death that feeds on men. And death once dead, there's no more dying then. Nice one. That was the final couplet of sonnet number 146.
1: That's William Sutton in Amsterdam, who has memorized all 154 sonnets by William Shakespeare. Thank you so much, William.
10: Thank you.
1: It's a simple setup for a movie. Small town girl falls for a charming con man who's just swept into town. Caroline is played by Australian actress Samara Weaving. Oliver is played by Kyle Gallner. And in Carolina, Caroline, the pair cross the South pulling increasingly ambitious scams, forcing Caroline to confront who she really is and the cost of the freedom she's been chasing.
4: How do you know if we're good people pretending to be bad or bad ones pretending to be good?
11: When I read that, I was just going, bad people don't ask that. She's proving to me, at least, that she's good.
1: I asked Samara Weaving what makes the con man Oliver so appealing to Caroline.
11: he's just so mysterious, you know? She's in this small town. She kind of knows everyone. Not many people come through, and if they do, they're probably not some, like, Canadian tuxedo, devil-may-care, handsome guy. So, you know, like, there's that immediate sort of attraction, and then he sort of rips off her boss.
12: Excuse me, sir. I saw what you did in there. You got a 20 for a 10 and 10 ones, but half of that money belonged to the store.
13: That's right.
12: You walked out the store with money that ain't yours.
13: What's your name?
12: Caroline.
1: Okay, so when they meet, Caroline tells him that all she wants to do is get to South Carolina.
11: Yeah, big dreams.
1: Big dreams, yeah.
11: It's so endearing, that scene, that, like, she wants to travel, and he's like, okay, where? And she's just going, oh, one state over. It's so cute. Yeah, I mean, I think for Caroline, there's a few things. I think there's, like, where does she come from? Who's her mother? Like, this mysterious woman who she's never really talked about with her dad, but is got this, like, longing to know who her mother is. And she knows she's in South Carolina, and that's kind of all she knows. And then I think on a larger, like, more philosophical sense, she's wondering, like, is she like her mom?
1: Caroline and Oliver fall in love. They drive across America. They carry on different cons to get by. Who's in power in the relationship?
11: I think that's what's quite interesting, is that you assume it's him. And I think when I was reading it, I got nervous that he would be, like, the bad influence that would get her in trouble. But she's the one kind of pushing them along. She's the one that's encouraging this bad behavior. And I think in another actor's hands, it could have very easily been an ego-driven performance by Oliver. But what Kyle brings is this, like, immediate sense of, I love this woman so much and I'm willing to do anything for her.
13: I had this job once, hated it. And then one day I was sitting outside on my break in the alley, and I see these birds perched on the telephone wire. And I think to myself, these birds can fly anywhere in the world. So why do they always seem to stay in the same place? And then I asked myself that same question.
11: What he did was so wonderful, because another male actor could have made him quite unlikable. I think it would have been easy to be like, I'm the macho guy, I'm the leader. Like, but instead, Kyle was like, no, I'm just following you. I'm just letting you lead.
1: I want to play a scene from the film. Caroline and Oliver have graduated from these small cons to robbing banks. Your character is basically doing all the work. Let's listen to a little bit.
13: It's just like you imagined. You're going to walk in, lift your gun in the air, and you're going to yell.
12: Everybody stay calm. This is a robbery.
14: All right, I need you to fill this up and pass it real quick.
13: You have two jobs. Crowd control.
12: Get out. I said get out.
13: And cattle prodding.
1: I mean, what was that like for you?
11: Do you know what was wild? Was that we were shooting in these, like, actual small town banks, and the owners and managers of the bank wanted to be in the movie. So they were essentially living their worst nightmare.
1: What?
11: I know, but you know what? It was sort of like, I think as an actor, it's so fun because you get to pretend to do these, like, insane things that you would never do in a million years, you know, because you get to live out this, like, weird fantasy that I didn't even know I had.
1: Yeah.
11: In the safety of being able to go home at the end of the day and suffer none of the consequences.
1: Okay, but how did you nail the accent? Did you have, like, a favorite phrase?
11: Well, in that accent, they turn the, like, E's into I's, you know? So instead of 10, it's 10. And then there was, like, one sentence that Kyle's face when I said it, and I think it was like, what, like my dream? And he just was like, that is the best. The accent and the outfits were, like, what kind of unlocked that character for me. Because you can kind of get away with doing anything with that accent. It's so charming. You know, if it was like my Australian accent, they'd be like, lock her up, you know? But she's going, oh, I'm sorry. And you're like, oh, cute.
1: You know, know, you've starred in a number of horror films. The Babysitter, Ready or Not, the Scream movie. This role feels really different.
11: Yeah.
1: Did you approach it in the same way? Or, like, how is it different for you?
11: I mean, I always sort of seem to come back to horror, which is great. I love the genre. But I do like when I play people that aren't covered in blood and screaming. So this was really fun. It just felt like such a classic love story with a little bit of crime thriller in it. And I hadn't done that before. I hadn't been like a lead of a romance. And I wanted to see if I could pull it off, which was challenging in its own way and depended so much on the chemistry with Kyle. And I feel like we got so lucky that we got along so well and the camera picked up on that element. It's hard to manufacture chemistry, you know. It was really nice not to be running for my life for once.
1: Do you have things you do like about being a Scream Queen, though?
11: Yeah, I think it's great. I mean, who doesn't want to be a queen? That sounds lovely. Yeah, it was funny that both Kyle and I kind of have this reputation of being like Scream Queen and Scream King. And then I imagined all these horror fans coming to the movie and then like super disappointed when it was like totally the opposite.
1: Samara Weaving stars in Carolina, Caroline, which is in theaters now. Thanks so much for being with us.
11: Thank you.
1: This is Weekend Edition from NPR News. BJ Lederman writes our theme music, and I am Alyssa Nadworny.

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1: Good morning, and thank you for starting your day with us. I'm A. Emily Ralph. Weekend Edition continues next. Then at 10, stay with us for Wait, Wait, Don't Tell Me. 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
6: From NPR News in Washington, D.C., this is Weekend Edition. I'm Alyssa Nadworny. This hour, China's effort to become dominant in university research.
7: You know, it may be that we can tell somebody, yeah, there's going to be a cure for your deaf child, but you're going to have to go to Shanghai to get it. 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
6: And the New York Knicks go for an historic win tonight in the NBA Finals.
9: It's been a long time coming. We've been through it.
6: First, our newscast. 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
10: Live from NPR News in Washington, I'm Windsor Johnston. The U.S. military says it shot down several Iranian drones targeting commercial ships in the Strait of Hormuz hours after both sides indicated they were inching toward a peace agreement. NPR's Deva Shivaram reports a senior administration official told NPR the agreement could be finalized in the coming days.
11: The official, who was not authorized to speak publicly, says the U.S. and Iran are about 80% to 85% of the way to an agreement, but nothing is finalized. The U.S. official says the deal would reopen the Strait of Hormuz and end the blockade there, and it would end Iran's nuclear program and work on a performance-based model with incentives for Iran.
10: It's NPR's Deva Shivaram reporting. The Justice Department has given its seal of approval for allies of President Trump to merge two Hollywood titans, Paramount and Warner Brothers Discovery. But as NPR's David Folkenflik reports, it's likely not the end of the story.
12: The $111 billion deal would put Paramount Pictures and Warner Brothers Studios under the same roof. Same for HBO and Paramount Plus, CBS and CNN. The Justice Department cited the major streamers, that's Netflix, Amazon, and Apple, in saying competition wouldn't be hurt in Hollywood, and neither would consumers. Trump has said he wants the deal to go through so CNN would be run like CBS News. The new editor-in-chief at CBS has had a rocky go. Her brief tenure has been marked by crisis and accusations of ideological bias. Trump's pick as head of the Federal Communications Commission has signaled he's likely to approve the deal, too. But authorities in the UK and Europe are still reviewing it. And several Democratic states' attorneys general are investigating. They may sue to block the merger. David Folkenflik, NPR News.
10: The U.S. has won its opening game of the FIFA World Cup, beating Paraguay 4-1. NPR's Becky Sullivan reports from Los Angeles. It was a historic night for the American team.
13: The goals came early and often for the U.S. The first came in the 7th minute. An own goal deflected off the foot of a Paraguayan defender. Then came not one but two goals by striker Falaron Balogun, the New York-born Londoner making his World Cup debut. It was a dreamy night, he said afterward. Finally, substitute midfielder Gio Reyna knocked in a goal in extra time. Four goals is the most the U.S. has ever scored in a World Cup game, and Balogun's brace is the first time an American has scored twice in a World Cup game since the very first tournament in 1930. Next up for the Americans is a match against Australia next Friday. Becky Sullivan, NPR News, Los Angeles.
10: Anthropic says it will disable its latest AI models. The move came after the White House ordered the company to suspend their use by foreign nationals, citing national security concerns. It marks the government's biggest step to date to restrict access to the most advanced AI models. This is NPR News. The United Nations says foreign aid cuts are threatening to reverse years of progress fighting the HIV epidemic. NPR's Jonathan Lambert reports.
14: Over the last several decades, HIV infections and AIDS-related deaths have been on the decline worldwide. Last year, there were 1.2 million new infections and just over 500,000 deaths, according to a new UN AIDS report. Those are record lows, but that global picture could be fuzzier because of funding disruptions to surveillance programs. HIV testing dropped sharply by up to 22% in countries with very high HIV levels. Additionally, almost 40% fewer people were taking oral HIV prevention medication in 2025 compared to the previous year. That could lead to more infections in the future, the agency says. The number of people on HIV treatment ticked up slightly, however, suggesting countries are having some success in responding to the funding cuts. Jonathan Lambert, NPR News.
10: A federal judge is refusing to block plans for a UFC event that's set to take place on the White House lawn on Sunday. The lawsuit was filed by the nonprofit Public Integrity Project. The group argued the event violates federal law. White House attorneys called the challenge meritless, saying the fight would be no different from other public events held in the nation's capital. Court documents submitted by the Trump administration show the UFC events this weekend will cost the fight promoters more than $60 million. 9 Windsor Johnston, NPR News, in Washington.
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6: This is Weekend Edition from NPR News. I'm Alyssa Nadworny. President Trump travels to Evian, France next week for a G7 summit. It was originally expected to be a meeting focused on a variety of separate economic and security issues, but it has been overtaken by concerns over surging energy costs, as well as differences over the escalating conflict with Iran. NPR's Franco Ordonez reports.
20: The bubbling tensions between the U.S. and its G7 allies over the war in Iran exploded into public view a few weeks ago when Trump announced the withdrawal of at least 5,000 U.S. troops from Germany during a clash between the Europeans over their reluctance to support the U.S.-led war in Iran.
21: We defend all these countries, and then do you have any minesweepers? And they say, well, would it be possible for us not to get involved?
20: The decision was partially reversed, with the troops redirected to Poland. But the episode illustrated what diplomats describe as the real security consequences of embarrassing or crossing the president. Constance Stelzenmüller, a transatlantic security expert at the Brookings Institution, said leaders will carry that lesson into any meetings with President Trump at the summit.
1: Any meeting that includes the president raises the prospect of significant uncertainty. The president's volatility is legendary. He can get upset very quickly. He can be charming at other times, and he can whiplash between one and the other.
20: Yet some analysts say the friction in the relationship has had some unintended consequences, strengthening European cohesion. Repeated U.S. pressure over trade, defense spending, and security policy has pushed European governments closer together and led to greater strategic autonomy.
2: Europeans are in a much better place now than they were a year ago.
20: Natalie Tocci, a former top EU foreign policy advisor, now at Johns Hopkins, said repeated U.S. threats, many of which were acted on, have forced Europe to adapt.
2: There is less bending of the knee going on, and there's more willingness to politely be firm on certain issues.
20: Yet they're still in a bind because of Trump's war and the economic fallout. Brett Bruin, who served at the National Security Council during the Obama administration, said the war is now unavoidable in the leaders' discussions.
22: There is no doubt that Iran is going to dominate the agenda at Evian. It is going to be both a military and security challenge. It's a major economic challenge, but it's also a political challenge.
20: The United Kingdom is working with France to build a coalition of nations to help with the demining of the Strait of Hormuz once a peace deal is reached. Trump has also said that he expects European and other Western countries who depend on the Strait to have a role. But Trump has other priorities he wants to focus on as well. At the top of the pile are strengthening economic ties, investment partnerships, and the critical mineral supply chain, as well as other global pressing issues such as innovation, AI, and addressing the Ebola outbreak. Still, the divide comes at a moment of heightened global risk, which observers like Brett Bruin, who will be meeting with G7 officials at the summit, say have shown the limits of an America First approach to a global crisis.
22: We're seeing how a single country can create such military, economic, and political hardship for us due to the fact that we are so isolated.
20: And he says if the U.S. can't contain a smaller power like Iran, then how will it push back on a larger power if needed? Franco Ordonez, NPR News.
6: And now it is time for sports. The Knicks are just one win away from an NBA title, and the city of New York is electric. Will the San Antonio Spurs spoil things? And in college football, what will the NCAA do with Brendan Sorsby? Joining us now to answer these questions is sports writer Howard Bryant. Good morning.
23: Good morning. How are you?
6: I am good. After last night's win, which we have to talk about, World Cup match, the U.S. scored four goals. In its opening match over Paraguay. Wow. I mean, nobody expected much from this American team. Did you think that last night's results are going to change your mind?
23: No, maybe not. I mean, it's fun. I mean, I think that when you think about soccer and the World Cup in the United States, obviously it begins with the women. And that is they're always going to be the standard because of their dominance.
6: So
23: and
6: good.
23: So
6: mm-hmm.
23: The men, on the other hand, you don't have any expectations for them to score four goals. They had never scored four goals before. Mm. You don't go into this expecting that sort of excitement. However, as a host nation, there is a sort of added level of adrenaline that's going to come with it. And I think that there is a sort of feeling that, you know, maybe one of these days there'll be a great run that American soccer fans on the men's side will be able to sort of enjoy. But I think that it's hard to have a better debut than that with all
6: right.
23: the turmoil that men's soccer's had. So have fun with it.
6: So
23: enjoy it.
6: Yep.
23: Exactly. And see what they do against Australia.
6: Okay. The New York Knicks and their fans have been waiting 53 years for a title. It could happen tonight in San Antonio.
3: Do you think the Spurs are going to force a game six in New York? What's going to happen?
23: It's been a crazy series. I think that the Knicks have been the best team this postseason. They've only lost three games. They have been by far the more poised team. They are on the cusp of a championship. They should win tonight, and if they don't win then, they should win probably the next game in New York. And it really feels inevitable. This team reminds me, I know New Yorkers are going to hate it, but I'm going to say it anyway. They have that 2004 Red Sox feel to them, this feel of inevitability that they, everything they do works for them. They fire, you know, the Red Sox fired their manager in 2003, and then they bring in Terry Francona, and he takes them to the championship. The Knicks fired Tom Thibodeau last year, and then this new team, which is actually in a lot of ways the same team, they come back and they're on the cusp of a championship. This team has been down by 20 points twice in the playoffs in the fourth quarter and has won. So there is this feeling of inevitability. They should win. On the other hand, San Antonio's had the lead in the final 2 minutes of all the games. And so, you know, Victor Wembanyama has come back and he said, hey, we can win the next three games. And they can. But I think after 53 years, I think that city has been waiting to explode. And I think they're going to get their chance.
3: Amazing. Going to be a great game. Okay, so finally, in college football, Texas Tech quarterback Brendan Sorsby was banned for life by the NCAA for betting on his own team. That has been basically an unbreakable
23: 40 times,
3: rule.
23: By the way.
3: Oh,
23: Melissa.
3: Goodness. That's a lot.
23: 40 times.
3: Okay, so that's kind of like a no-no. I mean, going back over a century. But this week, a Texas judge granted Sorsby an injunction allowing him to play the season before his trial in February. I mean, what's your take on this? A lot of people condemned it.
23: Well, my feeling on it is it's total corruption in a lot of ways.
3: Really?
23: And this is the hard part of all of this is that this is what they've all asked for, and it's what the sports have asked for when in 2018, when the national and the barring of sports betting was lifted by the Supreme Court. It's exactly what we knew was going to happen. You know, we talk about gambling addiction and the whole thing, but you know, it's the teams. It's the league. I don't see Texas Tech saying, hey, for our integrity, we shouldn't have this player. They want him too because he's a great player.
3: Right.
23: And so this is what has happened. This is what you knew was going to happen. And one of the things that one of the more difficult pieces of this is that so much of media as well is underwritten by gambling as well. So it's not surprising, but this is just another step to, we don't trust the games anyway. It's going to get even worse.
3: Yeah. That's sports writer Howard Bryant. Thank you.
23: Oh, my pleasure. Thank you.
3: The Trump administration has imposed some controversial restrictions to keep Ebola and the hantavirus out of the U.S. NPR health correspondent Rob Stein reports on how that's affected some passengers from the cruise ship hit by the deadly hantavirus outbreak.
4: It's been more than a month since the U.S. government evacuated Angela Perryman and 17 other Americans from the cruise ship to the National Quarantine Unit in Omaha. Three cruise passengers who weren't from the U.S. died from hantavirus. When Perryman and another passenger tried to leave the Omaha facility, the CDC imposed federal mandatory quarantine orders.
5: Suddenly, I couldn't leave. I feel hugely betrayed. I'm a prisoner.
4: And she wasn't alone. Another passenger asked NPR not to use his name to avoid harassment.
7: There were a couple of people who had decided to stay the whole time, but the rest of us were just appalled and outraged. The word is Kafkaesque. We were left there to rot.
4: The 30-year-old bird photographer says he got so distraught he went on a hunger strike and became suicidal.
7: I had been in solitary confinement for 2.5 weeks. And I was facing the prospect of another 3.5 weeks, and that was pretty devastating. I knew at the time that it wasn't rational, because even in the worst case, I would be out within 3.5 weeks, and I had the rest of my life. But, you know, there's a point at which panic and desperation and despair overtake rationality.
4: He was finally allowed to quarantine in his parents' guest house when New York State agreed to post a guard outside 24/7. So far, Perryman, who's 47, hasn't been as lucky. Florida refused the federal demand for a round-the-clock guard outside her home, agreeing with most public health experts that it's unnecessary.
5: It's having pretty severe effects. I just generally feel unwell due to the stress. I haven't been able to eat or sleep properly. I've even had some chest pain due to the anxiety of being here. I've struggled to not cry. I'm in severe distress.
4: Perryman got word this week that an internal CDC review concluded she could quarantine at home without extra restrictions, so she's hoping the government will soon let her go. Rob Stein, NPR News.

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1: The U.S. military says it shot down several Iranian drones as they were heading toward the Strait of Hormuz. Both the U.S. and Iran say they're seeing progress, meanwhile, in signing a preliminary peace deal. The United States beat Paraguay 4-1 in their first home World Cup game in more than three decades. Tens of thousands of fans packed a stadium near Los Angeles for last night's matchup. The U.S. will go against Australia on Friday. The New York Knicks take on the San Antonio Spurs in Game 5 of the NBA Finals tonight. The Knicks are leading the best-of-seven series 3-1. I'm Windsor Johnston, NPR News in Washington.

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1: This is Weekend Edition from NPR News. I'm Alyssa Nadworny. The Trump administration said it has killed the leader of a drug cartel in Venezuela in coordination with the Venezuelan government. Over the last several months, the U.S. has killed dozens of people it claims are drug traffickers in boats off the coast of Venezuela. Here to talk about last night's announcement is NPR White House correspondent Deepa Shivaram. Hello, Deepa.
2: Hey, good morning.
1: So what do we know about the strike?
2: So Defense Secretary Pete Hegseth has said in a statement on X that this attack took place earlier this week, though he didn't cite a specific date. And he said it was, quote, in full collaboration with Venezuelan security forces. It took place on a compound inside Venezuela. And he said that the U.S. and Venezuelan forces killed the leader of Tren de Aragua, who's known as Nino Guerrero. And Southcom Commander General Francis Donovan, he said Guerrero was, quote, a wanted fugitive charged by the U.S. Department of Justice with ordering, directing, and facilitating acts of terrorism and violence in the United States. So that's kind of the context of all of this. President Trump posted on social media late last night and called this attack retribution for the deaths of U.S. citizens who were killed by illegal immigrants.
1: Okay, wait, connect those dots for me. How is the cartel leader tied to those deaths?
2: Yeah, so Trump has long blamed Tren de Aragua for violence in the U.S. and cited them as a reason for his mass deportation agenda, which you'll recall he talked a lot about during his campaign for president, right? And Trump also cites Tren de Aragua as one of the reasons that the U.S. has carried out dozens of strikes on boats off the coast of Venezuela that the administration says are carrying drugs, and that's happened over the last several months. Around 200 people, though, have died in those strikes, and many legal experts consider these to be extrajudicial killings. The Trump administration basically designated Tren de Aragua as a foreign terrorist organization, and so that's expanded the ways they go after members of that cartel. So that's kind of how all of these dots are connected and where the Trump administration is coming from.
1: So in this case, the U.S. says Venezuela actually helped it carry out the attack. Remind us what U.S. relations are with Venezuela right now.
2: Right. So back in January, the U.S. military carried out an extraordinary capture of the country's president, Nicolas Maduro, who's in the U.S. right now facing charges of narco-terrorism, conspiracy, cocaine importation, conspiracy, weapons charges. He's pleaded not guilty. And the U.S. is now working with Maduro's vice president, Delcy Rodriguez, as the acting leader of Venezuela. And in his post about the strike last night, Trump said the attack was, quote, coordinated closely with our friends in Venezuela, with whom we are working very well. And keep in mind, the strike is coming at a challenging time for Trump and his presidency, right? On a global stage, the president is still waging a war with Iran that he and Israel started. It's been disastrous for the economy and his poll numbers. And so to him, this attack in Venezuela is a win. It's something he's presenting as a win. In recent days, he's been talking about how successful U.S. relations are with Venezuela, and claiming that

0: that capture of Maduro, you know, the U.S. took over Venezuela. So to him, this is really a success. And in the middle of everything else going on the world stage, something that he's really touting as a win.
1: NPR White House correspondent Deepa Shivram, thanks so much.
0: Thank you.
1: This is Weekend Edition from NPR News. I'm Alyssa Nadworny. President Trump wants Senate Majority Leader John Thune to fire Senate Parliamentarian Elizabeth McDonough. Why? Because she said funds for his ballroom don't belong in the recently passed immigration enforcement bill. And she says Trump's bill to require voter ID is subject to the filibuster. Alan Fruman served as Senate parliamentarian for decades under both Democratic and Republican leadership, and he joins us now. Welcome.
2: I'm glad to be here.
1: So we said why President Trump wants your successor fired, but why does she get to say what can and can't be done in Senate legislation?
2: The Senate has complex rules, and the Senate needs to have a competent, career, nonpartisan professional interpreting those rules, and that person's Elizabeth McDonough.
1: How does one get to be a parliamentarian?
2: Everybody who's been Senate parliamentarian has come up through the ranks. Elizabeth McDonough, like I, was hired to be the most junior parliamentarian. She was hired in 1999 when Republican Trent Lott of Mississippi was the majority leader. She basically said, I want to make nonpartisan service to the Senate my career. And everybody who's been Senate parliamentarian has basically made that pledge to the Senate. I'm staying here. You are training me. You are evaluating me. And if I am capable and you respect my integrity, ultimately, when it's my turn, I will become the parliamentarian.
1: What's the process for hiring and firing one?
2: I always take issue when people say the majority leader appoints the parliamentarian. I tell people the majority leader inherits the parliamentarian, the person who's either in that position or next in line if there's a vacancy. And so majority leaders have no role in elevating people to the position of parliamentarian. However, the majority leader has the power to direct the Secretary of the Senate to fire that person.
1: Does that often come under pressure from a president?
2: Never has.
1: Interesting. Now, the House has a parliamentarian as well. Why don't we hear about that one? Like, why do we hear about the one in the Senate so much more often?
2: Because the burdens placed on the Senate parliamentarian are unique. The House is a majoritarian body. It operates basically by strict majority rule. It has a rules committee that determines the procedural landscape for the consideration of legislation. And so the House parliamentarian is not faced with a vast number of judgment calls that the Senate parliamentarian is faced with.
1: Can you talk about your experience, maybe with the Affordable Care Act? I mean, that was legislative high drama during President Obama's first 15 months in office.
2: Well, I told the Democrats that they should not look to the reconciliation process. The reconciliation process avoids a filibuster. The Democrats were close to getting 60, which is the magic number you need for cloture. And I told the Democrats that something as complicated as what we now know as Obamacare could never pass through reconciliation. And don't darken my door and try to convince me that Obamacare, I said it would just be impossible. And that's what they did. The Affordable Care Act was passed as a regular filibusterable bill. However, there are problems with it that needed tweaking. And the Democrats did use reconciliation to tweak some of the problems that were found in the Affordable Care Act. During that period of time, there were rumors that I had death threats. And the sergeant at arms denied that he had heard any rumors of death threats, but nonetheless, he posted security at my house.
1: And did you feel in that time like you were at the center of a storm? Did you worry about the state of your job?
2: I didn't worry about the state of my job. I worried about my personal safety. And when somebody says, you know, we believe you've been having death threats, you don't just ignore that. You know, I felt my job was secure, but my life wasn't.
1: Wow. I guess I wonder, like, does President Trump have, legislatively speaking, a fair case to make with his complaints?
2: No, absolutely not. I have not heard any rational argument made on behalf of people who are taking issue with what Elizabeth McDonough is doing. She's doing her job.
1: That's former Senate parliamentarian Alan Fruman. Thank you so much for speaking with us.
2: You're quite welcome. Happy to talk to you.
1: The U.S. used to be the research engine of the world. Now China may be taking the dominant role, thanks to massive investment and a disruptive year for American universities. I'm going to tell you about this dynamic through two researchers, one in Boston and one in Shanghai, hoping for the same breakthrough, a gene therapy for deaf teens.
3: I mean, I've been working on the inner ear for close to 50 years now.
1: David Corey is a professor of neurobiology at Harvard Medical School. His research focuses on how cells in the inner ear and the proteins within them translate sound to the brain.
3: So if there are mutations in the protein, then the ear doesn't work. And if it's a hereditary mutation, then a child might be born without hearing, might be born deaf.
1: Corey is developing therapies that can alter those proteins, reestablishing hearing in kids. And they were making really good progress. But last year, the federal research grant funding Corey's lab at Harvard was frozen by the Trump administration. It was among the billions of dollars in grants to universities that the White House halted after many of the schools, Harvard among them, rejected a list of the administration's demands.
3: This is a research program that we've been doing for 40 years, and now it's kind of cut off at the knees without any real reason.
1: The White House did not provide comment on why Corey's grant was frozen. But after a federal judge ruled the Trump administration had broken the law by halting research grants, his grant was reinstated. By then, staff had left, research had stopped, and it's taken months to restart. New federal policies that add scrutiny to current grant proposals are making it harder to get new research dollars. Just last month, a handful of elite universities, including Harvard and Duke, had dozens of research grants held up or paused without explanation.
3: Science at major academic medical centers is really going well. It's really exciting. I mean, every day there are new breakthroughs, new understandings of how different tissues or organs or senses work. And these are leading to cures for diseases. So at the time when it's kind of most exciting, and we really want to work on this, to have the funding taken away makes it very, very difficult. Meanwhile, there's really exciting work being done in other countries.
4: I have enough money to do research. I just use money to do research.
1: That's Dr. Eli Xu. He is a physician and research scientist at Fudan University in Shanghai. China is pouring huge resources into developing all sorts of biological research, including gene therapy. For Xu, who is working on solving the same problems David Corey is, that means his lab has plenty of staff, supplies, and can just get more done in his growing lab.
4: It's growing bigger, bigger. My lab is bigger than the lab when I was in Boston.
1: Xu actually trained in Boston at Harvard Medical School, where Dr. Corey works. For decades, the U.S. has brought the smartest people in the world, like Eli Xu, to our shores. Many have stayed. Xu wanted to. But family and a scientific opportunity with lots of funding drew him back home. That decision was rewarded when his team had a successful trial on a single injection that can restore hearing. Xu recalls his pride after talking to the parents of a young girl born deaf with a rare condition. They had just heard their daughter responding to their voices.
4: When the parents told me, Dr. Xu, maybe it works because she can turn back when we call her. Before, she didn't. She didn't respond anytime.
1: These are the kind of miracle breakthroughs the U.S. has long been known for. Researchers on both sides of the ocean feel the U.S. just isn't keeping up.
3: I'm not sure I would say that there's jealousy, but frustration, I think, that American scientists haven't been able to move as quickly.
1: Back in Boston, David Corey continues to apply for grants, struggling with funding. He says he sees the U.S. cutbacks to funding research a huge loss in economic opportunity. And without funding, he says, we won't have as many breakthroughs or cures to make us all healthier.
3: It's great that the progress is being made, but I think it could have been made in the United States.
1: I asked Eli Xu about this rivalry. There's got to be a little bit of joy, though, in being the first in beating the US.
4: Actually, I mean, yes.
1: And yet, from Xu's spot as a superstar in the field, it's hard to watch what's happening to research funding in the US.
4: To be frank, I feel kind of sad because when I was in Boston, yes, 12 years ago, I think the environment is better.
1: Harvard does produce more research now than it did 2 decades ago, but China continues to pour more money into university research. In a global ranking measuring academic output from Leiden University in the Netherlands, Harvard lost its top spot to a university in China. In fact, 7 out of the top 10 schools are in China. For families in the US, David Corey says it's pretty simple.
3: You know, it may be that we can tell somebody, there's going to be a cure for your deaf child.
1: You just might have to go to Shanghai, he says, to get it. 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
5: Last call!
1: It's a familiar refrain in Boston bars before 2 a.m., after which Massachusetts prohibits the sale of alcohol. But now the state is one of several to loosen alcohol restrictions during the World Cup. Boston's one of the tournament's host cities. But this licensing move is raising public safety concerns. Joining us to discuss it is Corinne Reynolds. She's the director of nightlife economy for the city of Boston. Thanks for being here.
6: Thank you for having me.
1: Okay, so first up, how will the extended last call actually work in the city?
6: What's important for people to understand that this isn't a blanket flip of a switch. The state enables, but does not require, bars and restaurants with liquor licenses to extend service by 1 hour, running from June 8th through July 31st. Establishments still have to go through their local licensing board to participate. Alongside that, we're also authorizing designated social districts, which are basically outdoor public spaces where open containers are permitted within a set boundary. We actually piloted a version of this on a street that we call Temple Place in our downtown area. And the response from both businesses and residents was they really encouraged it and enjoyed it, and there was economic impact there.
1: I'm sure that you are aware that there are some public safety concerns. Soccer fans, for example, can sometimes get a bit rowdy. Others are concerned about more drunk driving. I mean, what's your response to all that?
6: Whenever we expand hours, you have to be honest about what it means for public safety, what it means for our late night workforce, or for our neighbors that are living near our entertainment district. And so what we've done is we've gathered each licensee by neighborhood. We've had public safety conversations with them. We've provided drink covers to prevent drink tampering. We've created partnerships with our EMTs to provide CPR training. So we're really being thoughtful about how we do nightlife here in Boston, not just for the summer, but in perpetuity.
1: Some would say that Boston's nightlife scene isn't as fun as it could be. I mean, that's in large part because alcohol restrictions in the state are notoriously strict, especially compared with neighboring states. I mean, for example, happy hours are illegal. Are these changes that you're doing for the World Cup, are they something that you'll be pushing for permanently?
6: Well, Massachusetts has had a complicated relationship when it comes to alcohol policy. I'll start there. The Commonwealth was one of the earliest places in the country to adapt temperance laws in the 19th century. But even after the repeal of prohibition, Massachusetts just retained some of the most cautious alcohol policies. It's a highly regulated system. And Mothers Against Drunk Driving 40 years ago got rid of the happy hour that you mentioned. But what I want to acknowledge is there's technology that has advanced since then. Our laws do not reflect the advancement of technology. And so I do see a path in the future for us to be more innovative. That, amongst other things, I think is what we will have to get gains on before we see more permanent change in this work.
1: That's Corinne Reynolds, the director of nightlife economy for the city of Boston. Cheers.
6: Cheers.

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5: 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Concerned about the financial or health and well-being of an older or disabled family member, friend, or neighbor? Confidentially, call 262-605-6646.
6: President Trump says the U.S. is close to reaching a peace deal with Iran. The Prime Minister of Pakistan says the two sides have agreed on the text of a preliminary accord. Iran's foreign minister says negotiators are working toward an initial agreement. Scaffolding and white tarps now cover part of the Kennedy Center amid an ongoing legal battle to remove President Trump's name from the building. The developments follow a series of legal setbacks for the administration, including its latest failed attempt to keep the signage in place. SpaceX had a banner day on its stock market debut, making Elon Musk the world's first trillionaire. Shares jumped 19% in their Wall Street debut on Friday. I'm Windsor Johnston, NPR News in Washington.
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8: This is Weekend Edition from NPR News. I'm Melissa Nadworny. SpaceX had the largest initial public offering in history yesterday. At the closing bell, it was valued at more than $2 trillion, making it one of the largest companies on Earth by valuation. But is SpaceX really worth that much money? Joining me to discuss this is NPR's Jeff Brumfiel. He's been following the space launch company for years and has been covering the IPO. Hello.
9: Hi, Alyssa.
8: Okay, so just remind us how SpaceX got its start. Where did this company come from?
9: Yeah, it was founded by Elon Musk in 2002. It made its name building these really cool reusable rockets that could sort of shoot up to space and then the booster could come back and land on Earth. These rockets ended up even taking astronauts to the space station. But the thing is, the rocket business really isn't all that big. Only about $10 billion a year globally is spent on launching things into space. So a few years ago, SpaceX started a satellite internet business called Starlink.
8: And oh,
9: Alyssa,
8: yeah.
9: You probably used that in Ukraine, right?
8: I did. That's right.
9: Yeah. Well, that one turns out to be a moneymaker, but it's still not enough to justify this valuation. So this year, SpaceX remade itself into an AI company. In February, it acquired xAI, that's Elon's other AI company. And a lot of this valuation rests on AI making the company a lot of money going forward.
8: In the future, okay. But is SpaceX making money today?
9: No, it's actually losing tons of money. This is one of the things we found out when it released its financial disclosures. According to those documents, SpaceX lost $5 billion last year and another $4 billion in the first quarter of this year.
8: Whoa.
9: A lot of those losses are due to the AI side of the business. It's been burning cash at an incredible rate. I've been calling it a financial black hole as a bit of a space joke. Now, the satellite internet part of the company and the rocket part are doing better, but as I said, they're still not worth that much money. My colleague John Ruich spoke to Morningstar analyst Nick Owens. Here's what he said.
10: We value the base business, the rockets, and the Starlink at $40 a share. And then we did a range of scenarios for what might happen with AI.
9: And in the end, Owen says he believes, including AI, SpaceX shares might be worth around $63 each. But the closing price on Friday was just under $161.
8: Whoa, that's a big difference. Can you explain why SpaceX is worth all this?
9: I'd say there's two things. First, Morningstar itself admits there's a great deal of uncertainty as to how much the artificial intelligence market is actually worth. It's a new technology. But second, this is really a bet on Elon Musk. You know, people want to pay for his vision of the future. They hope it'll make them money. And this vision is crazy ambitious. In its financial disclosure documents, SpaceX said, I want to read this to you. Our mission is to build the systems and technologies necessary to make life multiplanetary, to understand the true nature of the universe, and to extend the light of consciousness to the stars. So, you know, that could be worth $2 trillion, I suppose.
8: How far along is SpaceX on this actual journey to extend the light of consciousness?
9: Yeah, as someone who looks at the technical side of things, I do think it's important to know they have a ways to go. They want to fly huge AI data centers into space, build factories on the moon, colonize Mars. And to do all that, they're really depending on a giant new rocket called Starship. That rocket's behind schedule. It's costing billions to develop. We've got some critical tests coming up this year. And I think seeing how well it does and whether they can get it into orbit, that should tell us more about the company's future.
8: That's NPR's Jeff Brumfield. Thanks, Jeff.
9: Thank you, Alyssa.
8: A new novel about a giant, glowing monster of a jellyfish off an island in Maine mixes marine biology with magic. If that sounds like a quirky combo, imagine how the residents of the imaginary island of Shattering Point feel. The monster jellyfish is killing their summer tourism season, and they quickly turn on each other. Their only hope is a prickly scientist, Josephine Ness, or Joe, who is brokenhearted in multiple ways when the book begins. I'm joined by Tessa Yang, who wrote the novel, The Jellyfish Problem.
11: Hi, Alyssa. Thanks so much for having me.
8: Let's talk about the main character, Joe. You know, she gets this call from an old friend, an old crush, maybe, about something that she can help with. I mean, what's the call about? Set that up for us.
11: Joe is a very introverted, know-it-all dork who, unsurprisingly, has a pretty difficult time making and holding on to friends. So the friends that she does have are really important to her. And then, yeah, out of the blue, she gets this phone call from her unrequited college crush, Nadia, telling Joe that Nadia now lives on this remote island off the coast of Maine where they are having this jellyfish problem, and would Joe be able to help? Joe drops everything to go, partially because she's, you know, a little bit intrigued at the thought that there might be something scientifically for her to discover about this big jellyfish, but she's mostly going because she wants to reconnect with Nadia.
8: What do we need to know about the jellyfish? What drew you to this creature?
11: You know, I didn't set out to write a book about a giant jellyfish. I set out to write a book about a sea monster, but I knew that I wanted that monster to be based on a real life animal. But what I loved about jellyfish is they kind of resist all efforts to see ourselves in them. You look at a jellyfish and have to ask yourself, where's its mouth? Where are its eyes? And I think that makes something a very good candidate for a monster, because what is a monster if something that we can't relate to and can't see ourselves in at all?
8: Joe, she is similar to the jellyfish that she studies and loves so deeply, in the sense that she's not the easiest character to love. Are there parallels in Clementine, you know, the massive, glowing, mysterious jellyfish? Are there parallels in Clementine's story, her fate, and Joe's?
11: I think Clementine is profoundly misunderstood. And I think Joe is someone who herself has been misunderstood her whole life. So I think that journey toward being understood is one that Joe and, you know, hopefully Clementine get to be on. And throughout the book, Joe is kind of forced to grow, particularly in the wake of the loss of her best friend, Aldo.
12: Yeah, let's talk about that, because she's going through kind of a tough time. I mean, her best friend and research partner, Aldo, recently drowned, and Joe kind of believes it was her fault.
11: Aldo plays a really significant role in the story, despite not being physically present in it, because he passes away before it starts. He's constantly on Joe's mind. She's often thinking, what would Aldo do in this scenario? Especially when she gets to the island and is confronted by things that make no sense. Because Aldo was a scientist like Joe, but he was open-minded in a way that she wasn't. So she kind of finds herself reaching for his personality and trying to think about what his approach to the jellyfish problem might be.
12: Yeah. There's a passage in the book. It's on the top of page 189, and I wonder if you could read it for us.
11: With Shattering Point's giant jellyfish, an ancient and invincible monster that had been stalking these shores for decades, one that had already taken a human life and was poised now to take 47 more? Or was she an animal like any other, struggling to adapt to a degraded ocean, her pulsating light less a signpost of danger than a cry for help?
12: What is Joe pondering there?
11: Joe's trying to figure out to what extent Clementine conforms to her understanding of jellyfish and to what extent she radically departs from it. Joe's kind of a know-it-all, and she really identifies a lot with being this scientist and this jellyfish expert. And then she's getting some evidence, anecdotal evidence, that this is a jellyfish that's breaking all the rules.
12: Tessa, would you recommend reading this book when you're at the beach?
11: Well, now that it's appeared on a few beach read lists for summer, I feel like I kind of have to say yes. Yeah, I think you should totally read it at the beach. Why not? I don't know if you should read it and go scuba diving, but if you want to read it and then splash around in the shallow water, sure. You might just want to like keep your eye out for jellyfish if you get in the water right after reading it.
12: I love it. Tessa Yang's debut novel is called The Jellyfish Problem. Thanks so much for being with us, Tessa.
11: Thank you for having me. It's a fun conversation.
12: 1 month from now, Art Yulin will turn 90 years old. If his birthday goes as planned, he'll be celebrating atop the world's highest freestanding mountain, Mount Kilimanjaro, elevation 19,341 feet. If he makes it, he'll be the oldest person on record to summit Africa's tallest mountain. Yulin joins us now to talk about his upcoming climb. Hello, thank you for being with us.
13: It is a pleasure to be here, Alyssa.
12: So in a few weeks, you'll be getting on a plane, heading to Tanzania to start this climb. I'm curious how your friends and family reacted when you told them your plans.
13: My family has been remarkably supportive. To be honest with you, I was a little surprised. They told me they want me to stop skiing, but they don't have any problem with me climbing Kilimanjaro. Part of that has to do with the fact that I've done it three times before. I reached the summit successfully twice. The last time I went up, I wasn't feeling well at 17,000 feet. So I turned around. I repressed my ego and went back down.
12: And is this all about breaking the record? I think you'd beat the current Guinness World Record holder, Anne Lorimore, by about 10 months.
13: That has nothing at all to do with it. But it's kind of fun. It'd be a bonus if I reach the summit. This has to do with my approach to life generally. Most people worry about their lifespan. Smart people worry about their health span. That's how much of your life you're in good health. And I want those to be equal. I want to be in perfect health until the day I die. When I die, I want my friends to say, "What happened? He looked..."
12: I just saw him yesterday.
13: He looked so good yesterday. What happened? I'm more interested in my peak span, which is how close I can stay to my peak potential. I may not be able to stay at my potential when I was at 30 years old, although I'm significantly ahead physically than I was at the age of 50. For me, Mount Kilimanjaro is a metaphor for life. Peaks, valleys, up, down. I mean, that's life for you.
8: So you've summited Kilimanjaro twice.
13: Yes.
8: Tell us what it takes to get up there.
13: It's really not that hard. It's a 35 mile. Well, most people, when we're telling people, say, I'm climbing Mount Kilimanjaro. It's not a climb. It is not a technical climb. There are no ropes. It is a 35 mile uphill walk. And the way you do this is you put your left foot forward and then you put your right foot in front of your left foot. And then you repeat that 55,000 times.
8: Sounds simple. I read that your training sometimes involves two different gelato shops.
13: Yes, we have one about a mile and a half from my home, and there's one 4 miles from my home. And so when I'm sitting here, not really wanting to go out and walk, I mean, I got to be honest about it. I don't like exercise, but I say to myself, you know, if you just get out the door and walk to the nearby gelato place, a mile and a half away, you could have a small gelato. And that gets me right out the door. And some days I say, I'm not happy with a small gelato. I want the big cup and I want two flavors. So I walk 4 miles to get it.
8: You're a retired doctor.
13: Yes.
8: A gynecologist. And some listeners might remember you as the Today Show's medical correspondent.
13: 21 years on the Today Show.
8: You must have some secret for being able to stay fit this long and aging so well.
13: The secret is that I do not buy into the stereotype. There is a stereotype about aging, and that is that it is a stage of inevitable decline. You're going to get wrinkled. You're going to get decrepit. You're going to lose your strength. And there is some decline with aging. You lose some muscle fibers, a little bit of strength. But in the vast majority of people, the decline can be mitigated with work. Exercise, sleeping well, good nutrition, social connection, that's very, very important for staying healthy, stress management. All of those things contribute to a process that allows you to stay closer to your peak. We leave too much potential on the table. And if you want to find out who you really are, then you need to stretch your limits.
8: I got to tell you, Art, I am planning on running a marathon. And this conversation really made me feel like that is the right choice for me because I was having doubts.
13: I wish you a great run and just keep on going. This is only your first marathon.
8: This is actually my fourth, so I know I can do it, but I haven't done it in 6 years. So my body is much older and I was very inspired by your approach here.
13: The older body is beautiful.
8: That's Art Uhlein, who is planning to climb Mount Kilimanjaro next month for his 90th birthday. Thank you so much for your time, Art, and good luck.
13: I thank you for your interest and your kind words.

0: This is Weekend Edition from NPR News. Scott Simon returns next week. I'm Alyssa Nadworny.
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7: From NPR News in Washington, D.C., this is Weekend Edition. I'm Alyssa Nadworny. This hour, the Trump administration has blessed the union of two rival Hollywood titans. Then we'll take you to Senegal, where aid cuts have led to shortages in malnutrition care.
8: This is something natural. This is something human. When you see that your kids are in good health, you are happy and you feel good. But whenever your child is just suffering, you suffer with them.
7: We'll talk to an actor who memorized all 154 of William Shakespeare's sonnets, and the World Cup is underway. The U.S. won its first game, 4-1 over Paraguay. First, our newscast. It's Saturday, June 13th, 2026.
9: Live from NPR News in Washington, I'm Windsor Johnston. President Trump has recast parts of the nation's capital in his own image and name. Today, that changed at the Kennedy Center, which was forced to strip Trump's name from the building under court order. NPR's Frank Langfitt reports from Washington, D.C.
10: Crystal Brewer was among the crowd who came to document the event late Friday. She said removing Trump's name was a way to reclaim a piece of Washington from a president who's tried to put his stamp on the nation's capital.
11: Checks and balances, accountability. It's about not being able to do something just because you think you're the most powerful person and you can defy the courts.
10: A federal judge ruled that adding Trump's name to the center was illegal and required congressional approval. Workers draped the facade in tarps early Saturday, which prevented the crowd from documenting the historic reversal. Brewer said she thought it was also an attempt to spare the president further humiliation. Frank Langfitt, NPR News, Washington.
9: Pakistan, which is mediating peace talks between Iran and the United States, has said it expects an agreement to be finalized in the next 24 hours. The Pakistani prime minister said he was prepared for the truce to be signed immediately afterwards. The BBC's Joe Inwood reports.
12: This is the strongest signal yet that an agreement has been reached. Over the last 48 hours, first the Americans, then the Iranians, and now the Pakistani mediators have said they expect something to be signed this weekend. Prime Minister Shahbaz Sharif posted on social media that we are closer to a peace deal than ever before, with finalization in the next 24 hours. But what he's talking about is not actually a full peace deal, but a memorandum of understanding that would reopen the Strait of Hormuz and most likely begin unfreezing Iranian assets.
9: That's the BBC's Joe Inwood reporting. Anthropic says it's taken its latest AI models offline to comply with a directive from the Trump administration. NPR's Matt Bloom reports the decision was made to prevent their use by foreign nationals.
13: Anthropic says it received the directive from the government on Friday. According to a statement from the company, the Trump administration's letter did not provide specifics of its national security concerns, but the company said it believed it was due to fears about potential security vulnerabilities. The export controls mark the government's most significant step to date to restrict user access to some of the world's most advanced AI products. Fable 5 and Mythos 5 are super powerful models that Anthropic says can work on complex projects and prompts for hours or even days. Anthropic called the order a misunderstanding and said it hopes to restore access to the models as soon as possible. Matt Bloom, NPR News.
9: This is NPR. Nearly 6% of U.S. middle and high school students vape. While that's down from previous years, e-cigarettes remain the most commonly used tobacco products among teens. Now, some health experts are concerned youth vaping could rise again. The Food and Drug Administration recently gave its first authorization to fruit-flavored vapes marketed to adult smokers trying to quit or cut back on traditional cigarettes. Women in the U.S. are having fewer babies, and a new paper suggests smartphones may be partly responsible. NPR's Scott Horsley reports the birth rate has tumbled more than 20% since the iPhone was introduced.
14: Social scientists have been puzzled by the persistent drop in birth rates over the last two decades. At first, they thought it was a temporary response to the Great Recession. But even after the economy bounced back, births did not. So economist Caitlin Myers at Middlebury College went looking for other explanations.
15: When we look for the candidates, we should be looking for things that were large shocks that started around 2007 and are affecting a lot of people.
14: When Apple introduced the iPhone in 2007, service was initially limited to AT&T. By comparing birth rates in areas with and without AT&T coverage, Myers found a strong link between smartphone penetration and fewer babies. Scott Horsley, NPR News, Washington.
9: The U.S. beat Paraguay 4-1 in their first home World Cup game in more than three decades. Tens of thousands of fans packed a stadium near Los Angeles for last night's matchup. The U.S. will go against Australia on Friday. This is NPR News.
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0: weekend edition from NPR News. Scott Simon is away. I'm Alyssa Nadworny. The biggest challenge facing the Trump administration right now, a peace deal with Iran. And it's become a bit of a will-they-won't-they story. It's gone like this. The president announces a deal is forthcoming, and we wait. This week, as we waited, an Apache helicopter went down off the Gulf of Oman. The U.S. blamed Iran. The U.S. struck Iran. Iran struck Gulf neighbors. The president threatened to strike Iran again, quote, very hard, and then just hours later, Trump announced he'd canceled that plan and that a peace deal was forthcoming. Joining me now is NPR senior contributor Ron Elving. Good morning.
1: Good to be with you, Alyssa.
0: So this deal is a memorandum of understanding, and yesterday, Iran's foreign minister said it's in the final stages and that his country's leadership had approved it. Do we know exactly what's on the table yet?
1: Not really. We only know what might be. Right now, the one thing the two sides seem to have agreed on is their interest in having an agreement, or what each side can say is an agreement. That would help President Trump celebrate his 80th birthday this weekend by claiming victory and by ending what has become a politically expensive misadventure. And if there really is a deal that holds up, it should re-energize the world oil market and bring prices down worldwide for gas and fertilizer and ultimately food as well. It would help Iran get back to selling its oil and accessing some of its frozen assets. And so for the moment, everyone seems eager to sign and smile. But the real test comes once a deal is actually in place and we see whether both sides perform as agreed and whether that produces the desired results.
0: Right. Okay, Ron, last week you talked about the bipartisan upset on Capitol Hill over Trump's pick of Bill Pulte, the head of the Federal Housing Finance Agency, to step in as Director of National Intelligence. So now there is a new name, Jay Clayton. Will this pick satisfy the lawmakers?
1: It surely won't satisfy all of them, but it seems likely to placate them, or at least to placate enough for Clayton to be confirmed. Clayton has been a U.S. attorney for the Southern District of New York. His background in intelligence is quite limited, but Pulte had no such background at all. That's why a bipartisan group of senators has been loath to even have him in the job for a minimal transition period. And that alone may abbreviate the confirmation process for Clayton and lead some senators to give him the benefit of the doubt.
0: Okay, on to the economy. President Trump had this response Wednesday when he was asked about the new data that showed the highest level of inflation in more than 3 years.
2: The numbers were great. You know what I really love? I love the inflation. You know why?
0: That sentence, I love the inflation, it got a lot of attention. But there was more to his answer. I mean, what point was he making?
1: It would make sense for him to brush off that ugly inflation report and claim that the upward trend would soon be reversed and that inflation would come down. And he may have meant to say he loved not inflation itself, but the inflation number that was out that morning, the measurement, if only because it could have been still worse. And if that's what he meant, then he failed to say it clearly enough. So now he's on tape saying he loves the inflation. Not a good look in an election year. Trump has already fallen 20 points among independents since the start of last year. He won't be on the ballot this fall to bring out his hardcore base of supporters. So November could bring a serious setback in the midterms.
0: Yes, of course, which people will be paying attention to inflation. Okay, finally, Ron, what are you going to do tomorrow night?
1: Tonight, of course, it's the Knicks and Spurs and Game 5 in the NBA Finals. But tomorrow night, well, it's going to be hard not to watch the Octagon on the White House South Lawn. This is the new spectacular arena that's been built near the site of Trump's rally on January 6th, 2021. That rally became an assault on the Capitol and routed the members of Congress. On Sunday, the South Lawn will be the site of Trump's multi-million dollar UFC cage match. It's a huge money-making event to mark Trump's 80th birthday, and it just might be splashy enough and flashy enough to keep the focus off that particular number and the other age-related issues swirling around the nation's second octogenarian president.
0: That is NPR senior contributor Ron Elving. Thank you so much, Ron.
1: Thank you, Alyssa.
0: The Trump administration has blessed the union of two rival Hollywood titans. The Justice Department said late yesterday it has no qualms about Paramount's $111 billion bid for the much bigger Warner Brothers Discovery. The merger would tie up Paramount's movie studios with Warner's, Paramount Plus with HBO, and CBS with CNN. NPR's David Folkenflik has been covering this and joins us now. Hi, David.
3: Good morning, Alyssa.
0: So the Justice Department was investigating this proposed merger for how it would affect competition and consumers. What did it conclude?
3: Well, it said after a careful 8-month review that it found there would be no threat to competition within the industry, which is to say people, you know, let's say producers or directors or actors, would they be unfairly disadvantaged because you had the combination of these two enormous studios, you know, and these television properties, and also that consumers wouldn't be adversely affected. They said no harm, no foul, and they put zero conditions on this. Often when you have major mergers, you have to spin off properties here or there. You have to make promises to the government. None of that was done here by the Justice Department's antitrust division.
0: So how surprising is that?
3: Well, there's two ways to answer that question. One is this is the biggest combination of like with like I can think of in the history of Hollywood. These are, you know, the two of the last remaining enormous legacy properties in Hollywood, the studios. You've got these two major TV news divisions. You've got the two streamers. It is very much like with like. And at the same time, of course, the Justice Department's antitrust regulators, as did Paramount, argued, look, we're an age of streamers. You have these digital giants. They're enormous. You have the resources behind Netflix and Apple, the world's largest digital device makers. And you've got Amazon, the Everything Store, doing its own with Prime Video. There is plenty of competition out there. Why would we only look at it through the narrow frame of Hollywood? So there are arguments to be made for it. People thought that this was likely to happen. And at the same time, it's extraordinary.
0: This merger would put a Trump ally in charge of CNN, which is one of the president's frequent targets in the media. I mean, did politics play a role in their approval?
3: And this is why, actually, that despite the size and magnitude of this, this was all but predicted by people analyzing this. President Trump has said, for example, that he wanted CNN in the hands of the Ellisons. Larry and David Ellison took over Paramount's parent company only just last year. Larry Ellison, the co-founder of Oracle, one of the richest people on the planet, his son David, the founder of Skydance Media, which helped to arrange this bid for Paramount last year. So he took over CBS. Trump has liked what he's seen. Ellison, among other things, has put Barry Weiss, a former opinion journalist, the founder of the center-right news and views site, The Free Press, in charge of CBS, and there's been an extraordinary level of controversy and crisis since. Trump has liked what he's seen, and therefore it was believed that his regulators would give it sort of the Matador defense and green light that puppy.
0: Mm-hmm. Okay, so with the end of the DOJ investigation, I mean, is it going to be smooth sailing for the takeover bid?
3: Well, the FCC, Federal Communications Commission, has to review it as well because there are CBS's locally owned stations that are part of the combination, and there's going to be an enormous infusion of foreign capital into this for this deal. The Saudi Sovereign Wealth Fund is among the investors, but people expect that to go through. But you have states' attorneys general, and you also have the European Union and regulators in the United Kingdom still reviewing this. We don't know exactly what all that means, but we have seen Democratic states attorneys general becoming much more aggressive about challenging antitrust deals like this in the courts, and that's likely where this is headed.
0: That's NPR media correspondent David Folkenflik. Thanks, David.
3: You bet.
0: In the FIFA World Cup, historically, wins and goals have been hard for the U.S. to come by, but not last night. The Americans beat Paraguay 4-1 in the first game of their run, the most goals the U.S. has ever scored in a World Cup game. NPR's Becky Sullivan was there in Los Angeles and has this report.
4: U.S. striker Fallard Balogun was born in New York City. His parents are Nigerian, and he was raised in England. All of that made Balogun eligible to represent three different national teams. A few years ago, he chose the U.S.
5: When I committed and throughout the whole cycle and the whole journey to me being at this point, I've always said, you know, the fans gave me so much, you know, motivation, you know, showed me so much support. And for me, the most important thing has always been to be able to repay that.
4: His World Cup debut paid that back and more. His first goal came in the 31st minute off a perfect cross from forward Christian Pulisic. Then the second was all his own. He shed one defender, then another, then put the ball in the far upper corner of the net where the Paraguayan goalkeeper had no chance to save it.
5: Yeah, I visualized my debut, you know, in the World Cup scoring. But yeah, you know, the reality did surpass that, with scoring two goals, and the second goal was a fantastic goal as well. So, as I said, a very dreamy night.
4: Balogun's performance Friday was one for the history books. No American has scored multiple goals in a World Cup game since the very first tournament back in 1930. And this was the most lopsided World Cup win for the U.S. men's team since then. There's one small concern, the health of Pulisic, who was pulled from the game at halftime after he was kicked in the calf. But after the game, coach Mauricio Pochettino made it clear he was thrilled with his team's performance.
6: He was amazing, of course. Balu was amazing, of course. Tim Rim was amazing, of course. Chris Richard was amazing, yes.
4: He kept naming guys on the team, one right after another. Amazing, yes. Amazing, amazing.
6: The performance of the team overall was really good. But it's only one game. It's only one game. We need to keep improving in many another scene and knowing that it's going to be, the journey is going to be really, really difficult.
4: In other words, last night's victory won't be enough to guarantee that the U.S. will move on from the group stage and into the knockout round, but another win next Friday against their next opponent, Australia, would almost certainly be enough. Becky Sullivan, NPR News, Los Angeles.

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5: From the WGTD Arts and

Iran's foreign minister says negotiators are still working through details, including terms related to the country's nuclear program. The U.S. men's national team opened its World Cup campaign with a 4-1 win over Paraguay last night. The U.S. will go against Australia next week. I'm Windsor Johnston, NPR News in Washington.

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1: This is Weekend Edition from NPR News. I'm Melissa Nadworny. Plumpy Nut works wonders. Three packets a day of this peanutty paste for several weeks can bring a malnourished child back from the brink. In most countries, kids have to see a doctor to get Plumpy Nut. But Senegal has been training community health workers to treat them closer to home. Now, aid cuts have led to shortages, leaving children hungry, as NPR's Jonathan Lambert reports.
2: Yasin Lo's twins were clearly not well. Last year, she noticed they were weak and lethargic, not moving around like babies should. Malnourishment is common in her village, and she recognized the signs. She says seeing her kids that way makes her sad.
3: Because when her kids are not well, she can't be well either, and she can't even eat.
2: Then she learned that a small clinic nearby in Kurumbar could help, so she wrapped her babies on her back and set off on foot across the dry, dusty landscape. She says shade is hard to come by.
3: It takes long because it's far from here. It's really very painful with their babies on the back under the hot sun.
2: I spoke with Lo at that clinic, outside a room where about a dozen women and their kids were gathered to receive malnutrition care. Fatma Diouf is a community health worker there. She seems to know everybody.
3: This guy in the middle, he's a village chief.
2: Diouf smiles at every kid we pass, greeting them by name. When kids first come to her clinic, Diouf brings them to the courtyard, where a small scale hangs from a tree.
3: They just start by weighing the child, seeing that he has a normal weight or not.
2: Then Diouf runs through a checklist of other signs of malnutrition. Things like swollen feet, lumpy skin, or fever. If a child shows signs of severe acute malnutrition, which can be deadly, Diouf hands them a near miracle food. Plumpy Nut is a brand of what's called a ready-to-use therapeutic food, or RUTF. It's a peanutty paste that comes wrapped in foil, like an energy bar, and it's packed with essential nutrients. Diouf says the kids really like it. Yasin Lo's twins liked it too. And over time, they improved.
3: She's really happy to see her kids in good shape because this is something natural. This is something human. When you see that your kids are in good health, you are happy and you feel good. But whenever your child is just suffering, you suffer with them.
2: That suffering has grown over the past year and a half. While Lo's son has recovered, her daughter, Jara, still needs care. And these days, when she comes to the clinic, they often have no RUTF to give.
3: It is difficult to get here, so this is a big problem.
2: The problem was sparked by the Trump administration's massive cuts to foreign aid in 2025. Before then, the U.S. government was a major funder of nutrition programs in the country. It was also the biggest funder of UNICEF, which buys most of the RUTF in Senegal. But most families who come to these clinics don't know all of this. Fatma Diouf says they often blame her.
3: That you choose who to give the plumpy nuts to and just leave them aside. She feels really hurt because she's here for everybody. She belongs to this community.
2: Her community is just one of hundreds in Senegal reeling from the cuts. Across the country, the Senegalese

0: government, in conjunction with NGOs and foreign aid, has set up hundreds of clinics like hers. Together, they serve as a net that catches kids with malnutrition and offers this superfood. Before reaching Geoff's clinic, RUTF was stored in a warehouse in Jorbel that fed her larger area. Latsuk Feya, a regional health official, brought me to the cement building with big metal doors. This warehouse used to be full, Feya says. There could be up to 4,000 boxes, enough to treat over 4,000 kids. Since the aid cuts, he says the district is still getting RUTF, but much less than it used to. About half, Feya says. The shortages are forcing many families to go home empty-handed from community clinics like Geoff's. As a result, a lot of them stop coming back. Back in Kurumbar, another mother is grappling with the shortages. Teneng Nom is the primary caregiver for her baby nephew, Alyu, who gets treated at Geoff's clinic. She says that when she comes and they don't have any plumpy nut,
1: it's very difficult for her because the child starts crying and they don't stop crying. They never stop crying.
0: Nom says that Alyu had been getting better.
1: But with this shortage, so sometimes they have no access to the product, so they just fall down ill again.
0: Okay. Health officials worry that this kind of relapse is happening more broadly. While RUTF is starting to flow again, the supply is still unstable. And that net of community health workers, who serve as links between families and this life-saving treatment, is fraying, says Fatma Diouf.
1: Since this aid cuts, they are no longer getting paid for some areas. It has halved, but for other areas, there is quite no one coming.
0: Senegal's Ministry of Health is partnered with the NGO Helen Keller International, a nonprofit that helped build out these community clinics. Astu Badien, Helen Keller's country director, says they're trying to fill the gaps. But she says neither the nonprofit nor the Senegalese government has the resources to easily match what's been lost.
2: So it was really a severe shock for the national health system. We need to treat these children, and they cannot wait. They need RUTF.
0: In March, Senegal signed a new 5-year, $90 million health aid framework with the U.S. government. That's far less than the $230 million sent by the U.S. in just 2024. Badien says that money for community health workers and nutrition was left out. The State Department told NPR that the deal is in line with Senegal's priorities, but they didn't respond to questions about the shortages. For now, Badien's team is scrambling to find other funds. Jonathan Lambert, NPR News, Jorbel, Senegal.
3: And Rolando Arrieta traveled with Jonathan Lambert to produce this story. Some of the world's wonders are natural, and others are man-made, even mundane, like a landfill.

0: That is the title track from the latest album from Fruit Bats. Eric Johnson is the band's sole permanent member, and he joins us on tour backstage with Fruit Bats in San Diego, California. Thank you so much for joining us.
1: Yeah, thanks for having me.
0: Okay, so landfills. How did you get hooked on the landfill? What fascinated you with them?
1: It was growing up in Illinois.
0: Okay.
1: When I was a kid, I lived in this apartment complex when I was like 10, and it was a fairly featureless view out my window, but there was a landfill, which I always found to be very epic. It was a very Midwestern thing. You just like don't see hills.
0: Yes, I'm from Erie.
1: Yeah. I just always liked that image and those words. Sometimes when I write songs, I get the title first because, and it's like, it's evocative, but I don't know why. Huh. It sort of turned into this metaphor for life. A landfill is the mountain that we stand on that we can look upon everything that we've made, but it's a mountain that we stand on that's made from our own garbage. That's sort of like where the metaphor came in, but I had to figure that out later. I had to sort of retrofit that, which often happens with me. I get struck by something first that I just am like, I like this image, but I don't know what it means yet. And then I'll kind of start writing.
0: So it's like you're meditating on an idea and you're just kind of free writing to get to a song?
1: Yeah, pretty much. I call it walking down the wrong hallway. I'm not Brian Wilson. You know, like, I feel like there's certain people where they can see the finish line. I never can. I'm always just, like, fumbling towards something, but in a good way. Like, where you just took a wrong turn and it took you somewhere cool, you know?
0: Yeah. And you're not afraid of, like, losing your way.
1: Not at all. I kind of need to.
0: Yeah. So you begin the album with the song, The Saddest Part of the Song.
1: Yeah.
0: Which I find pretty funny.
1: Yeah.

0: But usually you have to wait a bit to get to like the sad part of a song or an album. Like, why start with it?
1: Hey, I love referencing a song within a song, for one thing. And in this case, like sort of a song within a song within an album.
0: What do you mean by that?
1: I love to reference songs. I hate using the word like meta or something like that. But just singing about listening to a song or singing about writing a song or something like that. I've always liked that idea.
0: Why?
1: I mean, because we'll write what you know. So, like, and that's what I know. I'm not going to write about, like, sword fighting or something like that because I've never done that.
0: Do you like writing those sad parts? Like, is there payoff?
1: Yeah. I mean, I've always said my music is happy because I'm writing it to soothe myself. You know, like, it's actually kind of riddled with anxiety, but I'm writing it to make myself happy. You know, so, like, I think comedians are kind of like that. But that the rhythm of comedy is soothing to them. And for me, I think like, yeah, major keys, that's usually just where I start.
0: Sure. I mean, it's an interesting thing to think about, especially for you. What, Fruit Bats has 12 albums? You're part of Bonnie Light Horseman. You've worked on a couple of film scores. It would be apt to say that you are prolific.
1: Yeah. We live in a weird era where we've gone back to being like, you know, the Beatles used to make like 2 records. I'm not comparing myself to the Beatles, by the way, but like they would make 2 records a year. You know, I kind of started off in the early 2000s. You would make a record and then tour on it for like 3 years. Mm-hmm. Making a record was like the Olympics. And
0: 4 years later, you'd
1: be
0: you
1: like
0: show
1: training.
0: Up again.
1: Yeah, you're training. But like the notion that where you're like, just keep making stuff, that is kind of fun. So for me.
0: I want to play one more song, and to me, this kind of also sounded like you were trying to find something in the song, perhaps, "We're a Storm."

0: perhaps we're a storm still taking form.
1: Yeah.
0: What is it that's still taking form for you?
1: I don't know. Like, well, for one thing, that image I slightly cribbed from Stevie Nicks from the song Storms off of Fleetwood Mac Tusk, where she sort of describes herself. She's I have always been a storm. And I thought that was just such a beautiful image. Mm. I mean, I think she's talking about some tempestuous relationship stuff, as like I think a lot of Fleetwood Mac stuff in the 70s was mostly about that. So, and maybe that's what I'm talking about too, but that was like an image that stuck with me, like people as storms, you know, which is like these things that they're fleeting, you know, like they form and then it's crazy and then they dissolve, you know. So I mean, it's all just an allegory for life,
0: and so it's just like this building storm.
1: Yeah.

0: You're listening to Weekend Edition from NPR News. The Alabama Republican Party meets tomorrow to decide if Senator Tommy Tuberville has lived in the state long enough to run for governor. He overwhelmingly won the Republican primary last month with 85% of the vote. But now, Tuberville has to prove his residency. This comes amidst allegations that he may have voted illegally in Florida. From WBHM in Birmingham, Richard Banks reports.
1: Tommy Tuberville has long had a beach home on the Florida Gulf Coast where he spent a lot of time. In fact, when he was running for the U.S. Senate in 2020, his primary opponent, Jeff Sessions, called him Florida Man after he wouldn't debate.
2: Maybe Tommy Tuberville would be willing to debate if we did it at his home in Florida.
1: Now that Tuberville is running for governor of Alabama, his unsuccessful GOP primary opponent, Ken McPheeters, is making the same argument. McPheeters finished a distant second, but challenged Tuberville's residency throughout his campaign. Now McPheeters says Tuberville is relying on the Republican Party to clear him.
3: The vast majority of people in Alabama don't believe he actually lives in Alabama and that it's a go-around to get around Alabama's constitution, which states he has to live here for 7 years continuously.
1: County records show Tuberville's wife and son have owned a 1,500-square-foot house in Auburn since 2018. Tuberville's name did not appear on the deed until last year. McPheeters insists Tuberville show more proof.
3: Be transparent. Give your records to the people of Alabama, and it all goes away. You'll be on next governor.
1: Attorneys for Tuberville released heavily redacted tax records they say prove he's lived in Alabama since 2018. Problem is, records also show that Tuberville voted in Florida in November of that same year. Tuberville is a co-sponsor of President Donald Trump's Save America Act. Here's Tuberville on the Senate floor earlier this year.
4: The Save America Act is most important. It requires voters to show a government ID to vote in federal elections. What a thought. This is common sense.
1: For his part, Tuberville told the Alabama Daily News he had no clue about how he voted in Florida in 2018, while also filing income tax returns in Alabama that same year. Tuberville's spokesperson said he did not switch over his driver's license to Alabama until 2019. Noemi Oding is a political science professor at Samford University in Alabama. She says critics now want to see his driver's license records.
5: You know, the SAVE Act, one of the key parts of that is the requirement of a photo identification card. And so I think the biggest question here is, will Senator Tuberville provide his proof of Alabama driver's license?
1: The Tuberville campaign did not answer that question, and they did not grant an interview. But Morgan Murphy, Tuberville's former national security advisor, says there are good reasons not to release driver's license records.
6: There are a lot of security concerns in Brown being such a public figure as coach. I worked for him in his office in D.C., and he regularly got death threats.
1: Murphy says he believes Tuberville has released all he needs to. Besides, he says, Republican voters have already made up their minds.
6: Well, he has satisfied voters. The voters chose overwhelmingly to elect him as the Republican nominee for governor by a landslide.
1: Even if the Alabama Republican Party rules in Tuberville's favor, a court challenge to his residency qualifications is likely. For NPR News, I'm Richard Banks in Birmingham, Alabama.
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11: From the WGTD Arts and Other Events calendar, the Kenosha County ADRC's Memory Cafe is for people living with mild cognitive impairment, early-stage Alzheimer's, or related dementia, and their care partner to socialize and have fun. It's held the second Wednesday of the month from 10:30 to 11:30 at the Northside Library.
12: The U.S. is close to reaching a peace deal with Iran. The Prime Minister of Pakistan says the two sides have agreed on the text of a preliminary accord. Iran's foreign minister says negotiators are working toward an initial agreement. President Trump says the U.S. military has killed the alleged leader of a Venezuelan gang. The White House says he was involved in drug smuggling and human trafficking. Shares of SpaceX jumped 19% in their Wall Street debut on Friday, pushing the company's market value to about $2.1 trillion. The surge also made founder Elon Musk the world's first trillionaire. I'm Windsor Johnston, NPR News in Washington.

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1: This is Weekend Edition from NPR News. I'm Alyssa Nadworny. The New York Knicks could win their first championship in more than 50 years when they play the San Antonio Spurs tonight in the fifth game of the NBA Finals. Backup point guard Jose Alvarado is the only native New Yorker on the Knicks roster this year. He's now a hometown hero. Samantha Max of member station WNYC has this story from his old neighborhood in Brooklyn.
2: Jonathan Wilson is shooting hoops on a basketball court across from the Berry Street houses where Jose Alvarado grew up.
3: I've been taking my lunch break here, just taking a couple shots.
4: Are you a Knicks fan?
3: Of course. Let's go Knicks.
2: The fenced-in court next to a playground is small, but locals say it's still a favorite for pickup players in this part of Williamsburg. There are fresh nets and glass backboards. Alvarado grew up playing on courts like these. After Game 4 on Wednesday night, Alvarado described himself as a kid from here.
5: I'm in Madison Square Garden in the fourth quarter playing with these guys, and we playing for something special. I was just excited. It really something I couldn't put in words.
2: Alvarado was raised in public housing in a neighborhood that's now known for its luxury waterfront high-rises and trendy coffee shops. It's also home to many New Yorkers of Puerto Rican heritage, like Alvarado. The 28-year-old played in high school in Queens and in college at Georgia Tech and joined the NBA in 2021. The Knicks signed him this February. Alvarado has scored some clutch points throughout the final series. He also had a viral moment earlier this week when he stumbled into the lap of former Mayor Michael Bloomberg during Game 3.
6: As Alvarado dives into the stands and checks with former New York City Mayor Mike Bloomberg.
2: A few blocks from Alvarado's home, Alex Perez is in a Knicks hat. He says he's waited his whole life for this moment. He was born in 1974, the year after they last won the NBA championship trophy.
7: Hopefully, you know, they can do it.
2: With Alvarado representing Williamsburg, Perez and his friend Luis Lopez say the neighborhood has been loud. They say it means a lot for a local to be on the squad.
7: It's great. Good.
8: I mean, it shows what we can do over here, right? It's talent and all types of different creeds come from right here in Williamsburg, and we've been here. So Alvarado doing what he's doing is really helpful to us.
2: Now Alvarado is one game away from winning a championship with a team he's been rooting for since he was a kid. For NPR News, I'm Samantha Max in New York.
1: Socrates warned against writing things down. He said, "It was an invention that weakened the strength of our memories," similar to the warnings about AI weakening our minds. Humans do have a staggering capacity for memory. We once memorized not only which plants were edible, but could recite poems like the Iliad over the course of days. We wanted to talk to a super memorizer, so we called William Sutton. The actor and teacher has memorized all 154 of Shakespeare's sonnets. He joins us from Amsterdam. Hello.
9: Hello there.
1: So 154 sonnets by your namesake, William Shakespeare.
9: That's correct.
1: And you know all of them?
9: Yeah.
1: Is there one that particularly resonates with you?
9: Yeah, there's definitely one that resonates with me. The most famous one is sonnet number 18, right? Which is, "Shall I compare thee to a summer's day?"
1: Mm-hmm.
9: Most people got that one at school.
1: I think I learned that in the seventh grade.
9: Right? It's an English class favorite. Mm-hmm. But number 81, that's my one.
1: Okay, let's hear it.
9: Okay, here we go. "Or I shall live your epitaph to make, or you survive when I in earth am rotten. From hence your memory death cannot take, although in me each part will be forgotten. Your name from hence immortal life shall have, though I, once gone, to all the world must die. The earth can yield me but a common grave, when you entombed in men's eyes shall lie. Your monument shall be my gentle verse, which eyes not yet created shall o'er read, and tongues to be, your being shall rehearse. When all the breathers of this world are dead, you still shall live. Such virtue hath my pen, where breath most breathes, even in the mouths of men.
1: Wow.
9: That's Sonnet 81. And the first time I heard that final couplet, that just felt to me like the most complete prediction and immortality through poetry. I literally looked behind me when I first read that. I thought he was there.
1: Wow. What do you think is like kind of the greatest like love of the sonnets?
9: The one line that really just gets me every time is in sonnet number 108. So that eternal love in love's fresh case weighs not the dust and injury of age, nor gives to necessary wrinkles, but makes antiquity for aye his page. Just the lightness of the dust. It feels like it's accumulating on my hand as I say it.
1: What made you want to memorize so much Shakespeare?
9: To prove to the other actors that I could memorize Shakespeare, I guess. When I first had the idea, oh yeah, I'm going to learn them all, I did not realize how much work it actually was.
1: Do you think memorizing Shakespeare helps you memorize other things?
9: Yeah, I do. I also believe that just memorizing Shakespeare is just good for your soul.
1: How do you do that? Like, how do you remember it all?
9: It's come to the point where it's now ingrained. Hmm. It's now there. A bit like an AI, I need a prompt. You know, somebody needs to say something that will remind me of it, and I'll say, ah. And then I just lock in, mm-hmm. and off we go.
1: And do they mean something to you? Like, are you thinking while you're memorizing? Are you hearing the words you're saying? Or is it kind of like tapping into a robot brain?
9: I believe that your heart and brain should be connected when you're reciting poetry. When you memorize them, it becomes yours. It's like, you know, teaching sonnets to people, first time through, they understand nothing. By the third time through, they're getting an idea. But it still takes another 30 times before they go like, oh, I think I understand that bit. And then once they've got it, once they've made it their own, it's theirs forever.
1: Hmm. You know, we live in this world where everything's coming at us so fast. You're scrolling on social media. Our brains are just, our attention span is so low.
9: Yes. I mean, that is absolutely the case. I bemoan the mediums that we have at the moment. It's just so quick. It's so easy. It's so, and so unfulfilling. It's like fast food for the brain. And with something like this, it feels like I'm chewing. It feels like I'm actually getting some fiber. It feels like I'm actually getting some vitamins inside me. So in that sense, it does spur you on to want to learn more.
1: Yeah.
9: Can I give one final couplet? Because this is what I think the sonnets are about also.
1: Of course.
9: So shalt thou feed on death that feeds on men. And death once dead, there's no more dying then. Nice one. That was the final couplet of sonnet number 146.
1: That's William Sutton in Amsterdam, who has memorized all 154 sonnets by William Shakespeare. Thank you so much, William.
9: Thank you.
1: It's a simple setup for a movie. Small town girl falls for a charming con man who's just swept into town. Caroline is played by Australian actress Samara Weaving. Oliver is played by Kyle Gallner. And in Carolina Caroline, the pair cross the South pulling increasingly ambitious scams, forcing Caroline to confront who she really is and the cost of the freedom she's been chasing.
4: How do you know if we're good people pretending to be bad or bad ones pretending to be good?
10: When I read that, I was just going, bad people don't ask that. She's proving to me, at least, that she's good.
1: I asked Samara Weaving what makes the con man Oliver so appealing to Caroline.
10: he's just so mysterious, you know? She's in this small town. She kind of knows everyone. Not many people come through, and if they do, they're probably not some, like, Canadian tuxedo, devil-may-care, handsome guy. So, you know, like, there's that immediate sort of attraction, and then he sort of rips off her boss.
11: Excuse me, sir. I saw what you did in there. You got a 20 for a 10 and 10 ones, but half of that money belonged to the store.
12: That's right.
11: You walked out the store with money that ain't yours.
12: What's your name?
11: Caroline.
1: Okay, so when they meet, Caroline tells him that all she wants to do is get to South Carolina.
10: Yeah, big dreams.
1: Big dreams, yeah.
10: It's so endearing, that scene, that, like, she wants to travel, and he's like, okay, where? And she's just going, oh, one state over. It's so cute. Yeah, I mean, I think for Caroline, there's a few things. I think there's, like, where does she come from? Who's her mother? Like, this mysterious woman who she's never really talked about with her dad, but is got this, like, longing to know who her mother is. And she knows she's in South Carolina, and that's kind of all she knows. And then I think on a larger, like, more philosophical sense, she's wondering, like, is she like her mom?
1: Caroline and Oliver fall in love. They drive across America. They carry on different cons to get by. Who's in power in the relationship?
10: I think that's what's quite interesting, is that you assume it's him. And I think when I was reading it, I got nervous that he would be, like, the bad influence that would get her in trouble. But she's the one kind of pushing them along. She's the one that's encouraging this bad behavior. And I think in another actor's hands, it could have very easily been an ego-driven performance by Oliver. But what Kyle brings is this, like, immediate sense of, I love this woman so much and I'm willing to do anything for her.
12: I had this job once. Hated it. And then one day I was sitting outside on my break in the alley, and I see these birds perched on the telephone wire. I think to myself, these birds can fly anywhere in the world. So why do they always seem to stay in the same place? And then I ask myself that same question.
10: What he did was so wonderful, because another male actor could have made him quite unlikable. I think it would have been easy to be like, I'm the macho guy, I'm the leader. Like, but instead, Kyle was like, no, I'm just following you. I'm just letting you lead.
1: I want to play a scene from the film. Caroline and Oliver have graduated from these small cons to robbing banks. Your character is basically doing all the work. Let's listen to a little bit.
12: It's just like you imagined. You're going to walk in, lift your gun in the air, and you're going to yell.
11: Everybody stay calm. This is a robbery.
13: All right. I need you to fill this up and pass it real quick.
12: You got two jobs. Crowd control.
11: Get out. I said get out.
12: And cattle prodding.
1: I mean, what was that like for you?
10: Do you know what was wild? Was that we were shooting in these, like, actual small town banks, and the owners and managers of the bank wanted to be in the movie. So they were essentially living their worst nightmare.
1: What?
10: I know, but you know what? It was sort of like, I think as an actor, it's so fun because you get to pretend to do these, like, insane things that you would never do in a million years, you know, because you get to live out this, like, weird fantasy that I didn't even know I had.
1: Yeah.
10: In the safety of being able to go home at the end of the day and suffer none of the consequences.
1: Okay, but how did you nail the accent? Did you have, like, a favorite phrase?
10: Well, in that accent, they turn the, like, E's into I's, you know? So instead of 10, it's 10. And then there was, like, one sentence that Kyle's face when I said it, and I think it was like, what, like my dream? And he just was like, that is the best. The accent and the outfits were, like, what kind of unlocked that character for me. Because you can kind of get away with doing anything with that accent. It's so charming. You know, if it was, like, my Australian accent, they'd be like, lock her up, you know? But she's going, oh, I'm sorry. And you're like, oh, cute.
1: You know, you've starred in a number of horror films. The Babysitter, Ready or Not, a Scream movie. This role feels really different.
10: Yeah.
1: Did you approach it in the same way? Or, like, how is it different for you?
10: I mean, I always sort of seem to come back to horror, which is great. I love the genre. But I do like when I play people that aren't covered in blood and screaming. So this was really fun. It just felt like such a classic love story with a little bit of crime thriller in it. And I hadn't done that before. I hadn't been like a lead of a romance. And I wanted to see if I could pull it off, which was challenging in its own way and depended so much on the chemistry with Kyle. And I feel like we got so lucky that we got along so well and the camera picked up on that element. It's hard to manufacture chemistry, you know? It was really nice not to be running for my life for once.
1: Do you have things you do like about being a Scream queen, though?
10: Yeah, I think it's great. I mean, who doesn't want to be a queen? That sounds lovely. Yeah, it was funny that both Kyle and I kind of have this reputation of being like Scream Queen and Scream King. And then I imagined all these horror fans coming to the movie and then like super disappointed when it's like totally the opposite.
1: Samara Weaving stars in Carolina Caroline, which is in theaters now. Thanks so much for being with us.
10: Thank you.
1: This is Weekend Edition from NPR News. BJ Lederman writes our theme music, and I am Alyssa Nadworny.

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1: Thank you for spending your morning with us. I'm A. Emily Rell. Next, it's Wait, Wait, Don't Tell Me, followed by The Sam Sanders Show at 11, and so much more, right here on

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0: From NPR and WBEZ Chicago, this is Wait, Wait, Don't Tell Me, the NPR News Quiz. I'm Alzo Slade.
1: And I'm Peter Sagal. One team has captured America's heart by virtue of their spirit, their grit, and the fact that some of the most famous people in the world go to their games. I mean, we'd root for Voldemort if Taylor Swift was wearing his T-shirt. We'll ask about this Cinderella team that's already a princess. Plus, comic genius Robert Smigel tells us how his creation, Triumph the Insult Comic Dog, is nothing like him. And Alzo Slade is very disappointed by our backstage catering.
0: Guys, it's just Chex Mix.
1: We'll ask what's really not that appetizing on our quiz coming up right after this hour's news.
2: Live from NPR News in Washington, I'm Louise Schiavone. The U.S. military says it shot down several Iranian drones as they were heading toward the Strait of Hormuz. NPR's Kerry Khan reports both the U.S. and Iran say they are seeing progress in signing a preliminary peace deal.
3: In a post on social media, the U.S. Central Command says Iran launched what it called multiple one-way attack drones to strike commercial ships in the vital waterway. U.S. forces shot all the drones and that, quote, traffic flow through the strait continues unimpeded, according to CENTCOM. Meanwhile, Iran's foreign minister posted on social media that a deal had, quote, never been closer to being reached. Pakistan's prime minister also signaled that a deal was nearly finalized. A senior Trump official also confirmed to reporters that the two sides were close, but added a bit of caution, saying most in Iran want to sign the deal, but, quote, not everybody, adding that Iran's system is very complicated. Kerry Khan, NPR News, Tel Aviv.
2: President Trump is once again threatening to revoke Washington, D.C.'s system of limited self-governance known as Home Rule. Jackson Sonnenberg from member station WAMU reports the city's mayoral race spurred the attack.
4: While speaking in the Oval Office yesterday, Trump was asked how he would react if progressive-leaning D.C. councilmember Janice Lewis-George won the Democratic nomination for D.C. mayor.
5: I wouldn't like it, and maybe we'd take back Washington and run it on the federal basis.
4: Lewis-George ran a campaign reminiscent of New York City Mayor Zohran Mamdani. She responded on social media, calling Trump's comments, quote, an attack on democracy, and that D.C. voters want someone who will stand up to the president. In a poll released last week by the Washington Post and George Mason University's Schar School, Lewis-George was leading the other frontrunner, Kenyon McDuffie, by around 9 points. For NPR News, I'm Jackson Sinnenberg in Washington.
2: The U.S. Justice Department has dismissed concerns about broadcast industry consolidation and has determined that Paramount Skydance's proposed acquisition of Warner Brothers Discovery is unlikely to be harmful to consumers. Among the combined assets under this merger, Paramount's movie studios and Warner Studios, and CBS and CNN. The Federal Communications Commission still needs to weigh in. NPR's David Folkenflik explains.
6: The FCC, Federal Communications Commission, has to review it as well because there are CBS's locally owned stations that are part of the combination, and there's going to be an enormous infusion of foreign capital into this for this deal. The Saudi Sovereign Wealth Fund is among the investors, but people expect that to go through. But you have states' attorneys general, and you also have the European Union and regulators in the United Kingdom still reviewing this. We don't know exactly what all that means, but we have seen Democratic states' attorneys general becoming much more aggressive about challenging antitrust deals like this in the courts, and that's likely where this is headed.
2: NPR's David Folkenflik. This is NPR. Scaffolding and white tarps now cover part of the Kennedy Center's facade amid a legal battle over the removal of President Trump's name from the building. This follows a series of setbacks for the administration, including its latest failed attempt to keep the signage in place. The New York Knicks and their fans have been waiting 53 years for a title. It could happen tonight in San Antonio. Can the Spurs force a Game 6 in New York? Sports writer Howard Brighton sizes up what could lie ahead.
7: It's been a crazy series. I think that the Knicks have been the best team this postseason. They've only lost 3 games. They have been by far the more poised team. They are on the cusp of a championship. They should win tonight, and if they don't win then, they should win probably the next game in New York. And it really feels inevitable.
2: sports writer Howard Bryant. While preparing for the FIFA World Cup, England ran into unforeseen problems in Kansas City, Missouri, where their base camp is being set up. Greg Eklund explains.
8: Instead of tactical preparations for their first match Wednesday against Croatia in Arlington, Texas, the English team is scrambling after equipment theft. The items were being shipped from Florida to Kansas City, where England were establishing their base camp. According to the Daily Mail in the UK, boots belonging to England captain Harry Kane and midfielder Jude Bellingham were among the stolen items.
2: The U.S. opened its first home World Cup in 32 years with a 4-1 victory over Paraguay. The game took place in front of a sold-out crowd. I'm Louise Schiavone, NPR News, Washington.
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0: From NPR and WBEZ Chicago, this is Wait, Wait, Don't Tell Me, the NPR News Quiz. I'm Alzo Slade, filling in for no one. I am the filling. And here's your host at the Studebaker Theater at the Fine Arts Building in Chicago, Illinois, Peter Sagal.
1: Thank you, Alzo. Thank you, everybody. Thank you. Good to be back home in Chicago. Thank you so much. We have a wonderful show for you today. Later on, we're going to be talking to the legendary comedy writer Robert Smigel. He is also the hand up the butt of Triumph, the insult comic dog. His latest project is a podcast where he and his friends give advice to non-funny people on how to be funny. And no, we don't need his help. We're just visiting with him. We'd love to have a chat with you, too. Give us a call. The number is 1-888-WAIT-WAIT. That's 1-888-924-8924. Let's welcome our first listener contestant. Hi, you're on Wait, Wait, Don't Tell Me.
14: Hi, this is Emily Dykhouse, and I'm calling from Holland, Michigan.
1: Holland, Michigan, there on the opposite shore.
14: Yeah.
1: Of Lake Michigan, we could walk outside and wave to you across the lake. What do you do there?
14: So I actually work as an admin assistant and an occasional grant writer for a nonprofit immigration legal office here in Holland, and that is probably us. Thank you. And that's probably as stressful as it sounds.
1: Yeah, I was about to, I mean, yeah, you probably didn't think that you'd be like, I don't know, a warrior for good when you took that job. Well, welcome to the show, Emily. Let me introduce you to our panel. First up, she's a writer and comedian who most recently wrote for Clean Slate. That's available on Prime. It's Shantira Jackson.
15: Hi, Emily. Hi, Shantira.
1: Next, he's a comedian you can see in Portland, Oregon at Kickstand July 18th and in Denver at Dude IDK Studio on July 24th and 25th. It's Shane Torres.
16: Hello.
1: And he is a co-host of the podcast, The Nightly, and will be performing at the Comedy Studio in Cambridge, Massachusetts on September 19th. It's Josh Gondelman.
17: Hello.
14: Hi.
1: So, Emily, welcome to the show. You're going to play Who's Alzo this time. Alzo Slade is going to read you three quotes from this week's news. If you can correctly identify or explain just two of them, you will win our prize. Any voice from our show you might choose for your voicemail. Are you ready to play?
14: I hope so. I've been listening to the show for years, so I'm so excited.
1: Yeah, we're not going to do any of that material, though, so this is all new.
16: President Barack Obama.
1: Here, Emily, is your first quote. It was heard in New York City Wednesday night.
0: My mayor's Muslim, my bagel's Jewish, the Pope's on our side, Knicks in five.
1: That was the chant heard across New York City as for the first time since 1973, the Knicks were on the verge of winning what?
14: The NBA championship.
1: Yes, the NBA championship. New York has fallen in love with this team, with millions of New Yorkers discovering just this week that they are lifelong Knicks fans. This has become a national story. Some say that's just because so much media is based in New York, but according to the media based in New York, shut up, rubes. Everybody is talking about all the celebrities who go to the Knicks games, like Timothy Chalamet and Spike Lee. But that's not fair. San Antonio has celebrities at their games, too. Timothy Chalamet and Spike Lee have been flying in for them.
17: I'm a big New York Liberty fan. That's yes. My one New York team.
1: The WNBA
17: yeah,
1: team?
17: That's right. And every Liberty game, they show writer Fran Lebowitz on the jumbotron.
1: Really?
17: And it? Everyone goes crazy. No, there's other celebrities, too, but Fran is a mainstay. And
1: really?
17: I think they're just so excited to see her. It's awesome.
1: The finals have affected all of New York, even for people who don't follow basketball. Traffic, non-existent during the games. You can walk into the most exclusive restaurants in the city without a reservation. And, of course, there's no better time to break into Timothy Chalamet's house.
15: I don't want anything out of there.
1: Yeah. Wouldn't it be fun, though, just to know you could wander yeah. around?
15: Just wander around and find the skinniest pants.
18: Oh, yeah.
1: This is true, by the way. Most people, very excited about the Knicks, except for June brides.
15: Oh.
1: And apparently it just got worse because now with the games going back to San Antonio for perhaps the deciding game on Saturday, all of those weddings are like in chaos, right? It's just like, who's going to be focusing on the wedding? I mean, everybody's going to be a little teary-eyed at the where's her father dance?
18: I gave away my little girl and 20 grand.
17: My sweet daughter, Kelsey. A beautiful name for a baby girl. Yeah.
1: All right, here is your next quote. It's from a commenter in the New York Times on a story.
0: The simplest explanation is usually the correct one. People are staring at these at night instead of having sex.
1: That was someone talking about two new studies that have finally proved that what technology has caused the birth rate to decline.
14: Oh, my God. I feel like it's cell phones, but I also feel like that's way too obvious.
1: It's way too obvious, but apparently it's true. Specifically, smartphones. Yes.
14: Oh, my God.
1: Yes, new research has finally proved something people have long suspected. The arrival of smartphones in 2007 directly caused a significant drop in the birth rate. That is why so many since then have felt the sting of hearing, "Not tonight, honey. I'm watching a miniature pony play the piano."
17: Well, we have to be clear about how this happened, right? It's not like physiological. Like, guys can't be like, "No, no, no, we don't need to use protection. I have an Android."
15: Honestly? That would work for some people. You have an Android? Yeah. Some girls might not hook up with you.
1: This is how they proved it. At first, you may remember, only AT&T customers could get an iPhone. So researchers looked at places back then which had AT&T coverage and compared them to birth rates in places that didn't and discovered that when they had AT&T coverage, birth rates dropped. That's why AT&T initially offered the "you'll never have a family" plan.
17: But I do think this is great because they can start using that in the advertising, right? Google Pixel, it's better than sex.
1: Reproductive health scientists desperate to reverse this are trying to come up with a way to make sex as exciting as Wordle. Oh, look, honey, we got it in two.
17: for an NPR crowd, I don't know that they'll clear that bar.
1: It's true. All right, here, Emily, is your last quote.
0: Guys, it's just Chex Mix.
1: That was a writer in Bloomberg News talking about how something new is just really the same old thing, proving America has lost its genius when it comes to creating new what?
14: I think I'm going to need a hint.
1: Well, what is Chex Mix?
14: What? It's a snack?
1: It is snacks, yes.
14: Oh, my God.
1: America is the snack capital of the world. But apparently we have lost our sense of innovation and creativity. It's left us dreaming of the days when you'd be at the store and say, whoa, whoa, whoa, sour cream and onion? Bloomberg says we're in a crisis after the winner of this year's Powerhouse Snack Award, there is one, was Hershey's Dot Snack Mix, a blend of pretzels, corn cereal, and pita chips and garlic rye chips. In other words, yeah, it's just Chex Mix. They're just recycling old snacks and new packaging. This cannot stand. We need a Manhattan Project, but for Fritos.
18: You know it was getting bad when we all allowed Flamin' Hot to be a flavor?
1: Yeah.
18: Because like neither one of those words is a flavor.
1: That's right.
18: That's bad. It's just the same thing twice.
1: Yeah. And usually used in contexts that are not particularly appetizing. Like, how does that sore feel?
17: It's a real Mountain Dew code red, if you will. America punishes snack innovation. We shouldn't be surprised. IKEA had horse in their meatballs, and we shut that down right away.
1: Yeah.
17: We punish innovators.
1: It's really true.
15: There's 85 different Oreos. What more do we want?
18: 86.
1: Alzo, how did Emily do in her quiz?
0: She was perfect. 3 out of 3.
1: Congratulations.
14: Thank you so much.
1: Thank you so much for playing. Take care. Panel, it is time for you to answer some questions about this week's news. Shane, there's a healthcare trend in China that we hope at least will soon spread here. People are getting their medical exams and various treatments where?
18: Airports.
1: No.
18: Shopping malls?
1: I'll give you a hint. You do shots and then you get some shots.
18: This is genius. This is a bar. Oh, my God.
1: Bars. At a bar, just go down to your local watering hole for a cocktail and a checkup, but not Cheers, because going where everybody knows your name is a HIPAA violation. It's just like a regular bar. You got cold beer on tap, maybe you got a dartboard, you got an MRI machine. Sure, it's not the best, maybe not the best medical care available, but on the other hand, you are absolutely ready to go when it's time for the urine sample.
17: Like, I don't mean to tell tales out of school, but I know people in America who are taking prescription pills at bars.
1: Yeah, exactly.
18: Finally, those punching bag machines you see in bars. I got some bad news for you, but good news, we have something for you to hit already.
1: Exactly. I mean, it's convenient, I guess. I mean, once I got so drunk at a bar, I passed out, but I woke up, the bartender told me I had no polyps and didn't have to come back for 5 years. I mean, also, the one problem is, like, every doctor knows you're lying when you say, oh, just 1 or 2 drinks per week. These doctors like, come on, you had 2 beers while I was taking your blood pressure.
17: Yeah, that's how I keep it down, doc. I could be a doctor
1: and I could be a nurse. I think I see the problem. Coming up, our panelists give you some advice. It's our Bluff the Listener game. Call 1-888-WAIT-WAIT to play. We'll be back in a minute with more of Wait, Wait, Don't Tell Me from NPR.
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0: 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From NPR and WBEZ Chicago, this is Wait, Wait, Don't Tell Me, the NPR News Quiz. I'm Alzo Slade. We're playing this week with Josh Gondelman, Shane Torres, and Shantira Jackson. And here again is your host at the Studebaker Theater in Chicago, Illinois, Peter Sagal.
1: Thank you, Alzo. Thank you so much. Right now, it is time for the Wait, Wait, Don't Tell Me Bluff the Listener game. Call 1-888-WAIT-WAIT to play our game in the air. Hi, you are on Wait, Wait, Don't Tell Me.
2: Hi, this is Vanessa Sanchez calling from the best city in the world, Chicago.
1: Yes, agreed. What do you do here in this fair and fine city?
2: Well, I'm a mom of an 18-year-old, also a dog and cat mom. I work at the amazing National Museum of Mexican Art. And on Sundays, I'm out on the Chicago River practicing with a dragon boat team.
1: What is a dragon boat? That's one of those Chinese boats?
2: Yeah. There's 20 people on the boat, and you are paddling as fast as you can to beat another boat if you're in competition. But it's just really fun, and it's a great time to just enjoy the Chicago River, which not many of us get to do.
1: That's true, because it killed so many of us. But it's better now. It's better now. Vanessa, welcome to the show. You're going to play our game in which you have to tell truth from fiction. Alzo, what is Vanessa's topic?
0: Words of wisdom.
1: Words of wisdom. Can be hard to come by. I mean, you can only eat so many fortune cookies. This week, we read about somebody who received some game-changing advice at the perfect time. Our panelists are going to tell you about it. Pick the one who's telling the truth. You win the Wait Waiter of your choice on your voicemail. You ready to play?
2: I think so.
1: All right, let's hear first from Josh Gondelman.
3: The year was 1980. Andrew Lloyd Webber was coming off a smash hit with his musical Evita. The world was his oyster. He could have it all. Drugs, parties, actual oysters. But, according to a forthcoming memoir, Webber had two problems. First, a mysterious pain in his knee. And second, he knew his next show needed to be populated by non-human characters, but he couldn't figure out which animals to spotlight. At his doctor's office, Webber found himself lost in thought, and I do incredible impressions. What creatures on God's green earth can prowl the stage, embodying the themes of class, glamour, religion, sort of, and for some reason, railways? His reverie was interrupted by a recommendation from his physician. I think we'd better do a CAT scan, said his osteologist, Dr. Grisabella. Well, that's it, Webber exclaimed. CATs can do it all. And the rest was history. CATs went on to be a massive success, despite no one being able to follow the plot even a little.
1: Andrew Lloyd Webber figures out his next mega hit when he gets a CAT scan. Your next story of some good guidance comes from Shantira Jackson.
4: Fresh off of winning his first Oscar, actor Michael B. Jordan was recently invited to play golf with friend and colleague Samuel L. Jackson. Throughout all 18 holes, Michael B. Jordan watched Samuel L. do the two things he enjoys most in his free time, hitting golf balls and saying the F word. In an interview with Time magazine, Jordan explained how before teeing off, instead of shouting four, Samuel L. likes to yell things like, you gotta take a mother bleeping shot, like it's a mother bleeping hole in one. By hole 10, Michael B. Jordan realized that though laden with expletives, everything Sam was saying was brilliant life advice. You should go where you're bleeping supposed to. And sometimes thinking too mother bleeping much gets you in your mother bleeping head and messes up your mother bleeping game. Michael B. Jordan has stated that he left that golf match not only knowing how to be a better golfer, but also how to be a better artist and a better friend.
1: Uh-huh. Michael B. Jordan gets life advice just from listening to Samuel Jackson play golf. And your last advice column comes from Shane Torres.
5: We've all sent a text message to the wrong person before. Just last week, I meant to text my girlfriend something

0: something flirty and romantic, but instead it went to my best friend, and now he thinks I want to shower with him. But this week we heard about how an accidental text was the key to movie magic. In the middle of filming Disclosure Day, a movie we all know exists whether we like it or not, actor Josh O'Connor says he got some of the best acting advice ever in a text from Mr. Steven Spielberg. O'Connor didn't know how to play a certain scene until he got a text from Spielberg saying, "The door's on the latch, just push." According to O'Connor, it, quote, unlocked the whole scene for me. It's genius. But it wasn't actually genius. It was a text Spielberg meant for his wife, who apparently doesn't know how to open a door. The advice helped O'Connor nonetheless, and that story is a testament that directing might not actually be that hard.
1: Okay. So here are your choices, Vanessa. From Josh Gondelman, how Andrew Lloyd Webber, Lord Andrew Lloyd Webber, got the idea for Cats from a CAT scan. From Shantira Jackson, how Michael B. Jordan got valuable life advice just by playing golf with Samuel L. Jackson. And from Shane Torres, how the actor in the lead in Steven Spielberg's new movie got brilliant advice from Spielberg in a text that wasn't even meant for him. Which of these was the real story of unexpected but life-changing advice in the news?
2: This is the hardest decision I've ever had to make. Wow. Just because I am a cat mom, I'm going to go with A and Andrew Lloyd Webber.
1: You're gonna go with Josh's story of how Andrew Lloyd Webber knew that his next big musical would be about some animal. Didn't know which one.
2: No, then I will go with... I'll go with B then.
1: You're going to go with B, the second story you heard. That is Shantira's story of how Michael B. Jordan went golfing. Well, to bring you the real story, here's actually the person who got that fabulous advice.
3: I received this text from Steven saying, "The door is on the latch, just push." And it unlocked the whole scene for me.
1: That was Josh O'Connor speaking on Fresh Air about the wise text he accidentally got from Steven Spielberg that led to his acting breakthrough. I'm so sorry, Vanessa, but as you heard, Shane had the real answer. You did earn a point, though, for Shantira for her uplifting story about Samuel L. Jackson swearing. Thank you so much for playing.
2: Thank you.
1: Take care.
2: Bye-bye.
4: Appreciate your great advice, but I don't want to do my...
1: And now the game we call Not My Job. Robert Smigel has been one of the funniest people in comedy for decades, but you probably wouldn't recognize him because he's usually just off camera from his alter ego, Triumph, the insult comic dog. He's also written for Saturday Night Live, Late Night with Conan O'Brien, many movies, TV shows, and in his new podcast, he helps non-funny people be funny. Robert Smigel, welcome to Wait, Wait, Don't Tell Me.
5: Thank you so much. Thank you so much. Great to be here.
1: It's so great to have you.
5: Well, I'm a big fan of the show. I really am.
1: Well, thank you. And I'm a huge fan of yours. In fact, I was amazed to discover just this week that you're not really a brilliantly successful sketch and comedy writer, producer, performer. You are a failed dental student.
5: Oh, is that? Yeah, big time failure.
1: Yeah.
5: Yes.
1: And another thing I found out was that your father was...
5: Yes.
1: And I don't know if I've ever said this phrase before, a legendary dentist.
5: He was. He dwarfs my achievements in comedy, I have to say.
1: He's
5: like the Steve Martin of dentistry. He sort of developed the tooth bonding technique, and he went from there and revolutionized dentistry, and I'm very proud to be his son.
6: It sounds like your dad made dentistry sexy.
5: He did. He made it, and I'm making comedy gross.
1: and you actually tried to follow in his giant footsteps.
5: I did. I mean, I had no idea that I could succeed in comedy or television. It just seemed ridiculous at the time, but it was all I was ever good at.
1: When did you first know you were funny? or could at least be funny?
5: Oh, my God. I mean, when I was like 4 or 5, I could draw really well. So I could draw Fred Flintstone and Snoopy. And then probably a couple of years later, I started drawing them having sex.
1: Wait a minute.
5: You know, I'm 7 years old. I'm trying to make my friends laugh. Give me a break.
6: They didn't have smartphones.
1: No, yeah.
5: Exactly. Exactly.
1: For those who don't know, I want to turn to Triumph, your alter ego. Again, I just found that this week that apparently you and your wife discovered Triumph, or the first version of Triumph, at some sort of knick-knack shop or antique store.
5: Yeah. My wife and I, we were newlyweds, or actually, we were furniture shopping, and there was this quaint little store called Mabel's in Manhattan, and they had an even quainter rack of puppets, rubber puppets, that were just animal heads. You know, there were dogs and cats, and there was a sheep, and there was, you know, an owl. So I just grabbed the dog head, and I was so amused by how realistic it looked that I put it on my hand and immediately sniffed my wife's with it.
1: Yeah, well, as you would, as he would.
5: In the middle of the store.
1: Yeah.
5: And, of course, she laughed, and that's why we're still married all these years.
1: you've been doing Triumph for so long. Does he have, like, his own personality? They're like, are there things that, like, Triumph will say but you could never bring yourself to say?
5: Well, I mean, he would probably insult your show, even though I'm a big fan.
1: Right.
5: For example.
1: Oh, my God. Whoa.
5: Hello. This is so exciting.
1: I was both.
5: Wait, don't tell me. Hey, does your audience know that Wait, Don't Tell Me, it's not only a beloved NPR quiz show, but it's also the game NPR employees play when they're guessing if they're still employed. Oh, yes. Sorry, I only got one joke. It's NPR. You guys don't pay well.
1: I was both terrified and hoping that would happen. So nice to see you. Triumph. Do people actually ask, like, oh, Robert Smigel, can Triumph, if you will, dump on me?
5: I mean, I look in the mirror every morning and I'm bored. I wish Triumph was there.
1: Sure.
6: What would Triumph say if he was roasting you?
5: He'd probably borrow a line from Don Rickles and say, it's over, Rabbi. Give it up for it.
1: I want to ask you about the new podcast, which is like an amazing idea. Humor Me.
5: Yes.
1: So, well, why don't you describe it?
5: So my wife actually came up with this show. It's called Humor Me with Robert Smigel and Friends. And every week we have people who have called in, left a message, and they need help with some sort of task they have. We had one guy who had to make a eulogy for a father-in-law that he hated and needed advice on how to make, he wanted to insult him and be tasteful. And we had one woman who wanted to break up with her mom group in a way that would not, would make them laugh and not feel offended, but still get her out of the mom group.
7: I'm obsessed with the idea of Triumph the Insult Eulogy Dog.
1: Has anything ever happened in the episodes that you've done so far where you've said to somebody, this would be great, this is going to kill the eulogy, whatever it may be, and it's an utter disaster?
5: That never happens.
1: No.
5: That's right.
1: Well, Robert Smigel, it is a joy to talk to you.
5: Likewise.
1: But we have asked you here to play a game that this time we're calling
6: Insult Dog Meet Service Dog.
1: So, Your alter ego, Triumph, insults people for a living. So we thought we'd ask you about dogs and other animals that help people. Service animals. Answer 2 to 3 questions about these helpful creatures, invests, and you'll win our prize for one of our listeners, the voice of anyone they might like from our show, including Bill Curtis, if they like, on their voicemail. Also, who is Robert Smigel playing for?
6: Mary Beck of Bryan, Texas.
1: All right. Here's your first question, Robert. One of the most famous emotional support animals was Wally the emotional support alligator. True story, he made news when Citizens Bank Park in Philly would not let his owner come in with him. What ultimately happened to Wally the emotional support alligator? A, he signed an endorsement deal and is now the MetLife insure a gator. B, after a peaceful death of natural causes, he is now a set of emotional support luggage.
7: That you can take on a plane.
1: No, yeah, that's true. Or C, somebody reported a loose alligator to the authorities. He was duly picked up and released in a swamp in Georgia and hasn't been seen again.
8: My goodness, this is a hard one.
7: It is.
8: Emotional support luggage sounds so believable.
1: It does.
5: But I'm going to go with C.
1: You're right, Robert. Yes. Somebody kidnapped him from his enclosure, left him someplace else. Somebody saw him there, called the Department of Natural Resources. They picked him up, and they brought him back home to a swamp. And as far as we know, he is still there living his best life. All right. Here's your next question. Sometimes real service animals can cause problems, as when which of these happened just a week ago? A, a seeing eye dog in Arizona got a whiff of a female dog in heat and dragged its owner into a canal. B, a service dog on an American Airlines flight had, quote, an accident on the plane, causing human passengers to become ill and forcing an emergency landing. Or C, a service dog with an undiagnosed condition gave mange to the entire South Carolina State Senate.
5: Wow.
1: Yeah.
5: I'm just going to go with B. It just seems the most believable.
1: It is, in fact, B, yeah.
5: I wanted to believe A.
1: I know, but it was B. They had to make an emergency landing and had emergency crews rush the plane, and none of the emergency guys rushed back out going, ah. All right, last question. Go for perfect if you can. A service dog who was being trained to detect sudden changes in blood sugar was taken to the vet for a checkup, and this dog alerted to the veterinarian herself. What happened next? A, the vet was diagnosed with type A diabetes just in time to save her life. B, it was discovered the dog couldn't sense blood sugar at all. It just happened to like white coats. Or C, the vet got busted for bringing donuts to work but not sharing them with her coworkers.
5: Well, it's got to be A.
1: No, I'm sorry. The answer was actually C. The dog detected the secret donut.
5: Oh, that's amazing.
1: Isn't that something?
5: God bless these dogs.
1: Also, how did Robert Smigel do in our quiz?
6: Not that bad. 2 out of 3.
1: That's pretty good.
5: That's all you need, right?
1: That's all you need.
7: That's right.
1: Robert Smigel is a writer, comedian, the creator of Triumph the Insult Comic Dog. His new podcast, Humor Me, which is both hilarious and sometimes kind of moving, is out now. Robert Smigel, what a joy to talk to you at long last. Thank you so much for being on our show. Take care. In just a minute, Alzo tells you why you shouldn't mess with squirrels in our Listener Limerick Challenge. Call 1-888-WAIT-WAIT to join us on the air. We'll be back in a minute with more of Wait, Wait, Don't Tell Me from NPR.
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1: 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From NPR and WBEZ Chicago, this is Wait, Wait, Don't Tell Me, the NPR News Quiz. I'm Alzo Slade. We're playing this week with Shantira Jackson, Josh Gondelman, and Shane Torres. And here is your host at the Studebaker Theater in Chicago, Illinois, Peter Sagal.
2: Thank you, Alzo. Thank you so much, everybody. In just a minute, it finally dawns on Alzo that he has signed himself up to read limericks forever. It's our limerick challenge. If you'd like to play, give us a call at 1-888-WAIT-WAIT. That's 1-888-924-8924. Right now, panel, some more questions for you from the week's news. Shane, according to The Guardian, it may be outdated and unnecessary to do what every day?
3: Bathe?
2: He said, hopefully. No, not bathe.
4: Oh. Can I get a hint, please?
2: Sure. It's like goodbye, breakfast, lunch, and dinner. Hello, constant random grazing.
4: Snack? What? I'm sorry.
2: The traditional advice is... The traditional standard may not be appropriate anymore. The traditional standard of...
3: Eat 3 square meals a day.
2: Exactly right. Experts are saying we no longer need 3 meals a day. That's because science says we need 6 meals a day, right? Right? Yeah. According to some experts, it's better to, quote, embrace culinary spontaneity, unquote. Follow your body's instincts and follow whatever regimen works best for your health. That's why, since I heard this news, I've given up 3 square meals a day. I just eat 1 6-foot-long sub once a week, and then I lay around motionless for 4 days like a snake.
5: Culinary spontaneity is like a very beautiful phrase for shoveling something into your mouth over the sink.
2: Exactly right.
6: No, I'm being culinary spontaneous, honey.
7: This is also just girl dinner.
2: Girl dinner? What's
7: yeah.
2: girl dinner? All right. Explain to me, Shantira.
7: Girl dinner is when you piece together whatever you want for dinner. So, like, for me, a girl dinner would be fries that I get from, like, a restaurant, 24 Oreos, and then, like, a shot of vodka. That's girl dinner.
8: You just went to a 7-Eleven.
7: Sometimes there's brie.
9: Ooh.
8: Ooh la la.
7: The whole wheel, though. No slicing.
2: The whole wheel?
7: The whole wheel.
2: You just pick it up?
7: Yeah, that's girl dinner.
2: That's... Shantira, legendary movie star John Travolta has announced that because, quote, men can have fun too, he has now started to do what in public?
7: Frolic.
2: Frolic. He's going to frolic.
7: Yeah.
2: He's going to gamble.
7: Yeah, he's
2: going to
7: skip around.
2: He is. That'll be very exciting to see. No, that's not it.
7: Can I have a little hint?
2: Yes. In this, he is just like countless French artists and also Che Guevara.
7: Okay. He's wearing a beret?
2: Exactly. He's wearing berets. A picture of John Travolta on the red carpet at Cannes went viral because of his beard and his beret, both dyed dark black. He says that he has now directed his first movie. He had looked up images of classic Hollywood directors, and many of them were wearing berets. And also, men should be able to have fun with their fashion, which is a lot of things to say instead of the simple two words, I'm bald.
5: Yeah, that's the mistake. You got to pick a signature hat before the hair is gone.
2: Exactly.
5: Then nobody knows what's going on under there.
2: Exactly, you're right.
7: Wearing a beret is the same thing as frolicking.
10: That is, yes. If you're standing there motionless, but you have a beret on, you're frolicking.
7: You're frolicking. You don't even have to move.
11: Look at all the fun that guy's having, stone face.
12: You're either frolicking or you're like a super, like, Black Panther revolutionary.
10: Yeah. That's true.
12: Because they weren't doing no frolicking back then.
10: That's true.
5: And who knows which one John Travolta is?
10: Oh.
12: He's a Scientology revolutionary.
10: Yeah. I mean, to be fair, it's his life. He can do what he wants. I mean, once he was a matinee idol. Now he wants to look like a substitute theater teacher who owns just the meanest little dog. It's his life.

0: 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That's 1-888-924-8924. 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
1: Hi, Peter. This is Vanessa calling from Charlestown, Massachusetts.
0: Charlestown, I know it well. What do you do there?
1: I am a public school kindergarten teacher.
2: You wow. are the best.
3: Yay. Amazing.
0: Let me ask you some advice. Believe it or not, in the fall, I'm about to send my little son, Elliot, to kindergarten for the first time. Is there anything you would like me to either let him know or prepare him in some way so as to make the kindergarten teacher's life easier?
1: You know what? Just have a good time and be his little self. That's all that matters.
0: I will relay that message, Vanessa. Thank you.
4: I just felt like she was talking to me just now.
0: Well, Vanessa, welcome to our show. Alzo Slate is going to read you three news-related limericks with the last word or phrase missing from each. If you can fill in that last word or phrase correctly in two of the limericks, you will be a winner. Ready to play?
1: Sure am.
0: Here's your first limerick.
4: Strong drinks I am not in the thrall of, but a dirty martini we all love. So I will not pass on a tall highball glass filled with soda and brine and an...
1: I need a clue
0: well,
1: here.
0: Do you know what a...
1: My rhyming should be better for kindergarten.
0: You'd think. Dirty martini is a strong clue. You know what a dirty martini is?
1: Yeah, olive.
0: Yes, it's olive.
4: Yes.
0: Every summer has the song of the summer. Every summer has the drink of the summer. And according to the internet, which is never wrong, this year's drink is a glass of ice, soda water, and the brine left over from the olives. Ooh. That's what it is. You're all drinking it, whether you like it or not. It's the drink of the summer. Didn't you hear me say that?
5: People, you know, they called the Dirty Shirley a couple summers ago, right? It was like a Shirley Temple with alcohol. Olive brine and soda, that's the nasty Shirley. That's the filthy Shirley.
6: You know, you can also clean your tires with olive brine and soda. Oh.
0: All right, very good. Here is your next limerick.
4: Brother Squirrel, I think that you scammeth. Giant beasts in your cheeks will not crammeth. If you are so famished, just make a nut sandwich. No way you could eat woolly
1: mammoth?
0: Woolly mammoth, yes. Scientists were able to extract DNA from ancient squirrel feces, something these scientists did voluntarily, and discovered that back in the Ice Age, squirrels ate mammoth meat and saber-toothed tiger meat. It's true. Wow, how the mighty have fallen. You used to eat mammoth. I just saw you eat a bagel out of a dumpster. Have some dignity. There's yeah. another finding, too. This is a little terrifying. It finds out that even after tens of thousands of years, the ancient squirrel feces still stank. According to one researcher, quote, I did not think 700,000-year-old poop would smell anymore, but it was intense. Can you imagine how difficult things were back then? Like somebody light a match. We can't. We've never invented fire.
5: Hold on. I don't understand the premise that something would smell better after 700,000 yeah. years.
6: Well, that's not how smell works.
7: Well, for real. Like, have you smelled a grandmother?
8: My grandma smells good.
7: Sure. Not all of them, you know.
0: Here is your last limerick.
4: More than 5,000 years he's been dead. Mountain ice was his chilly death bed. Dormant biomes we found for a crusty baked round. We have harvested yeast to make...
1: bread?
0: Yes, bread. Otzi the Iceman is a 5,000-year-old caveman who is so well-preserved, he still has living microbes in his stomach. And this week, researchers at Italy's Institute for Mummy Studies, which... shockingly, only sounds like we made it up, announced they had taken those microbes and made sourdough bread out of them. The scientists say the dough is, quote, very, very good, but I don't care how good bread is. If somebody you're sharing it with says, and while we're at it, whose milk is the butter from?
5: we're talking about American snacks falling behind. This is what we're talking
0: this
5: about.
0: This is what we're talking about. Also, how did Vanessa do in our quiz?
4: Grade A for our teacher. 3 out of 3.
0: Congratulations.
5: Yeah.
0: Well done.
1: Yeah. Thank you.
0: Enjoy your summer break.
5: Yep.
1: Thank you, Peter. Thank you, everybody.
0: Now on to our final game, Lightning Fill-in-the-Blank. Each of our players will have 60 seconds in which to answer as many fill-in-the-blank questions as they can. Each correct answer now worth 2 points. Alzo, can you give us the scores?
4: Yes, I can. Santira and Josh are tied at 2 with Shane in the lead for 3.
0: Okay. Shane, you're in the lead. Mm-hmm. Shantira and Josh are tied for second, so we'll just arbitrarily choose Josh to go first.
5: Okay.
0: Here we go, Josh. The clock will start when I begin your first question. Fill in the blank. On Thursday, Trump threatened to seize Karga Island from blank.
5: Iran.
0: Right. On Friday, private space company blank held their much-anticipated IPO.
5: SpaceX.
0: Right. This week, defense officials say a false alarm led to the blank being locked down.
5: The Pentagon?
0: Right. On Thursday, the 2026 blank kicked off with a game in Mexico City.
5: World Cup.
0: Right. This week, the UK government issued a warning to supermarket shoppers that their migraines may be triggered by what?
5: Cheese?
0: Yes. Very good.
5: All
0: on
5: right.
0: Wednesday, streaming music giant blank said it had removed tens of thousands of phony podcasts from their app.
5: Spotify?
0: Right. On Tuesday, tennis great blank played her first match in almost 4 years.
5: Serena Williams.
0: Right again. Just in time for America's 250th birthday celebrations, a giant American flag in Connecticut blanked.
5: Caught fire.
0: No. Blew into some utility lines and cut power to 40,000 people. A 3,000-square-foot American
5: metaphor.
0: Flag. Yes, got blown into some utility lines and cut off power to over 40,000 people in Connecticut who were assured that this was not, in fact, a symbol of anything. It took almost a full day to get the flag untangled, but that's only because emergency workers had to keep saluting the whole time. Also, how did Josh do in our quiz?
4: It was impressive. He got 7 right for 14 more points, total of 16.
0: All right.
8: I'm not going to do that.
0: Well, we don't know. Okay, Shantira, you are up next. Fill in the blank. On Thursday, John Healy, the defense minister of blank, resigned.
8: Education.
0: No, the defense minister of...
7: Education.
0: The United Kingdom. This week, a new government study recommended limiting blank consumption to 1 drink a day.
8: Alcohol?
0: Right. According to new filings, the Trump administration will spend over $60 million to host a blank fight at the White House.
8: Oh, UFC.
0: Right. This week, a man in Canada was charged after it was revealed he had been blanking for 17 years without a license.
8: Driving?
0: No, piloting airplanes for Air Canada. On Monday, Apple introduced a new AI-powered version of their digital assistant blank.
8: ChatGPT?
0: No, its digital assistant is Siri, citing concerns it might make people seriously ill. A grocery store in New Zealand pulled a chicken dish called blank off their shelves.
8: Mr. Chicken.
0: No. It was called Death by Chicken. The grocery store sent out an advisory to customers warning them that they were recalling their deli's pre-made Death by Chicken sandwich for being undercooked and therefore dangerous. Listen, say what you want about the recall, but the people who bought Death by Chicken cannot say they were not warned.
5: The problem is it's not strong enough.
0: Exactly. It's not called mild illness by chicken.
5: That's right.
0: Also, how did Shantira do?
4: Well, Shantira forecasted that she wouldn't do as well as Josh, and she undersold herself. She got 2 right for 4 more points, total of 6.
8: Listen, you can't be upset. I told you what was going to happen.
0: You did.
4: You did.
0: You did not lead us on. You were correct. Also, how many does Shane then need to win?
4: 7, Shane.
0: Oh, my goodness, Shane. Here we
4: okay.
0: go.
4: Hey.
0: This is for the game. Fill in the blank. On Tuesday, Bill Gates testified before Congress about his relationship with blank.
7: Jeffrey Epstein.
0: Right. For the first time in years, the U.S. blank rate rose above 4%.
7: Inflation.
0: Right. This week, cryptocurrency blank fell to $60,000 each.
7: Bitcoin?
0: Yes. On Wednesday, severe blanks caused over 1,000 flight delays across the Midwest.
7: Severe thunderstorms?
0: Yes. This week, a couple in Tennessee were brought to the hospital after their food truck, which was named Blank, exploded.
7: Death by Chicken.
0: No. Their food truck was called TNT Tacos. On Tuesday, NASA unveiled the crew who would be on the next mission to the blank.
7: Moon?
0: Yes. This week, scientists at Texas A&M University have come up with a clean and efficient way to clean up oil spills at sea simply by using blank.
7: Caveman gut biome.
0: No. By using fire tornadoes.
8: Oh.
0: So if an oil spills at sea, you can either let it spread to the coastline, that's bad, or you can set it on fire, which is just as bad because of all the pollution. But researchers have shown that if you can set it on fire and then spin the flames with massive winds into a giant fire tornado, it solves the problem efficiently. It takes less time with less pollution. Sure, it also implodes the whole world, but it looks sick as hell. Also, did Shane do well enough to win?
4: Oh, not quite. He got 5 right for 10 more points, total of 13, which means Josh Gondelman wins.
0: Yay, Josh Gondelman.
2: Well.
0: In just a minute, our panelists will predict what'll get the birth rate back up now that we know it was smartphones that destroyed it. 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Philip Gotica writes our limericks, our public address announcer is Paul Friedman, our operations manager is Jasira Vardek, and thanks to the staff and crew at the Studebaker Theater. BJ Lederman composed our theme, our program is produced by Jennifer Mills, Miles Norboss, and Lillian King. Special thanks to Blythe Robertson. Peter Gwynn is 7'4". Emma Choi is our visual host, technical direction is from Lorna White, our CFO is Colin Miller, our production manager is Robert Newhouse. Our senior producer is Ian Chillog, and the executive producer of Wait, Wait, Don't Tell Me is Michael Danforth. Now, panel, how will we get the birth rate back up? Shantira Jackson.
8: If the Knicks win, we should probably see some babies in about 9 months.
0: Shane Torres.
2: Bill Curtis, sexy fireman count.
0: Josh Gondelman.
5: 3 words. Oyster-flavored spindrifts.
4: And if any of that happens, we'll ask you about it on Wait, Wait, Don't Tell Me.
0: Thank you, Alzo Slade. Thanks also to Josh Gondelman, Shantira Jackson, and Shane Torres. Thanks to our fabulous audience here at the Studebaker Theater in beautiful downtown Chicago, Illinois. Thanks to all of you for listening wherever you might be. I'm Peter Sagal. We'll see you right here next week. This is NPR.
3: 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I'm Aisha Roscoe, host of Weekend Edition Sunday, where if you want to know what's going on in the world and why it matters, all you have to do is give your thumb a rest and perk up your ears. 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
9: Good morning and welcome to this month's edition of the Fab Lab Show. I'm Scott Nelson for WGTD, and on today's show, we have guest Krista Truschinski, the Director of Education and Naturalist from River Bend. So, John, Steve, let's talk some Fab Lab.
12: Hey, Scott, thank you very much. 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
13: And hi, everyone. 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
12: So as most of you listeners know, FabLab is always looking for ways to collaborate and coordinate with the community. You know, we try to be out at the events and we try to spread the word. It's an amazing resource. So every day I drive by Riverbend. Is it Riverbend Nature Center?
14: Mm-hmm.
12: Okay, yeah. All right. And it's to my great shame, I've never actually visited the center, but I've always been
13: really
12: intrigued. Yeah.
13: No, I've been there a lot.
14: Oh, have you?
13: Yeah. Oh, okay. It's an amazing place.
14: That's great.
12: All right. And we were always looking to, okay, what kind of programs do they hold? How can we? Well, I got an email from Krista not too long ago. She was working on a mushroom project and thought possibly to explore it, 3D printing. So, again, this is just another example of how FabLab can connect with anyone. So, Krista, I'm going to turn this over to you. Tell us all about yourself.
14: Hi. Thanks, you guys. Thanks for having me here on the show today. I am the naturalist and director of education at Riverbend Nature Center. We have a ton of stuff going on right now. And the Mushroom Project is just one of the exhibits that we are working on. We have a lot of different interactive exhibits. We try to get people outside experiencing nature. That's our main goal. Our big mission is to just have people outside in the woods and experiencing nature. And our park is unique in that we really are kind of more like an animal preserve or just a nature preserve in general. And so we try to support the habitat that supports the species that live there. And in doing so, we take a lot of groups, you know, anybody from tiny tots, so real little guys, all the way up through seniors, out and about and kind of show them the land. We have upland and lowland forests, about 80 acres just about. We have vernal pools. Our property actually runs right alongside the Root River. Thus our name, Riverbend. And so we try to explore nature in different ways and give people a chance to interact with nature. But at some points, we just can't do that, right? We try to get people outside so that we're not bringing it in. And mushrooms is one of those things where, you know, we need them to do their job, right, outside. And so there was this idea of, well, what if we had a display inside of all these different mushrooms that people might come across when they're hiking outside? And after doing a lot of searching for mushrooms, whether they were study, you know, models or whatnot, we really came to the conclusion that, wow, there's just not a lot out there. That's, one, not going to break the bank, or, two, that doesn't look, you know, extremely old and well-worn and things like that. So we wanted something fresh out there. So, yeah, we contacted the Fab Lab, and we had this random idea of, like, hey, what if we did a 3D-printed mushroom? And put that on display. So
12: that's awesome. I got to say, as we move forward technologically as a culture, of course, we're going to need more ways to get back in touch with, you know, things that our environment. And what I love about having you on the show is we have so much overlap because we have forestry here, we have horticulture, we've had a lot of these people on the show. But again, it's all of the disciplines that are out there, all of the different things that people do, pretty much everything has technology in it now. And the idea that we can help a nature center with something they're trying to do. And educational models are great. I think when we work with veterinary, that's kind of where we have to live, is like, how do we generate educational models? So it was really awesome. I think the mushroom we got was pretty cool.
14: Yeah.
12: Now I got to pick some stuff apart here. You said mushrooms have jobs?
14: They do have jobs,
12: okay,
14: yeah.
12: Okay, we got to hear about that.
14: All right, well, pretty much everything in nature, right, has a niche, a job, right, to do. So mushrooms, obviously, they help, you know, stabilize the soil, but really the fruiting bodies are the things that you see above the ground, right? Everything else is kind of happening below the ground, and that's breaking down nutrients and solidifying them, stabilizing them for the soil so that other plants and organisms can live off of that. So there's a lot going on below the soil that, you know, we don't see, right? We just are more paying more attention to the things that we can see and experience, which is above ground. But most of the organisms on the planet actually live below ground. And so that matrix, that soil matrix, not only keeps the trees rooted and standing up tall, but it's home to all those other organisms or organisms that start their life in the soil and come out eventually, right? So It's very, very important. Soil health is one of the most important things to River Bend. We have, again, an upland and a lowland forest and different ponds throughout the property. So all of those systems are closely and intricately tied together. Hmm. And so mushrooms play a huge role in helping to stabilize that soil.
12: And to clarify, these aren't the mushrooms that, like, pop out of the ground and turn you into a zombie and attack you like all of us.
14: Okay. No grown legs or anything like that. Nothing like that. Some of them are really interesting looking. Some of them are really pretty. Lots of different colors. You can find them on anything, not just on top of the soil, below the soil, but even on logs that are rotting. So they're turning all of those nutrients into something that can be used again. So just very important.
13: Are you able to distinguish with your models the differences between the poisonous and non-poisonous then?
14: Yeah, so that's one of the things that we want people to understand is obviously they have a job to do, right? So they're really important. We don't want people going out there and, like, kicking them and things like that, destroying them or picking them. And the other thing, too, is, yeah, we want to distinguish what's, you know, poisonous or toxic and what is potentially safe to eat. So we have had certain restaurants, I will not name them, come out looking for particular mushrooms. And we do have certain mushrooms that are more highly sought after, for instance, morels. And again, I'm not at liberty to say where our patches are of those. That's one of the mushrooms. Actually, that's the first mushroom that we tried with the 3D printing.
12: We're developing an AI robot to find the morels. So.
14: Yes.
12: Nice try, Krista.
14: So we're still going to keep it, you know, secret. But so it's, you know, we have a variety of mushrooms, obviously, fungi and slime molds and things of that sort that, you know, again, do play a really important role. But we want people to understand that that is such an important role. It's not, they're not just there to look cool or to be eaten. So
13: now, what was the idea behind printing out 3D mushrooms versus the standard way that people always did? Oh, here's a catalog, here's mm-hmm. a photo and a paper.
14: Yeah.
13: And the standard way that they always identified mushrooms in the past.
14: Right. What I'm so amazed at, actually, is how this model came out, because you can manipulate it, right? You can pick it up in your hands. It's the same size. It starts out, actually, as a scan of an actual mushroom. So everything is exactly how that mushroom was when they scanned it. So you're making a replication of it, right? A replica of it. So and so they can, in the case of this morels have all these really intricate little holes and things that you can, like, look into and you know, look under the cap. And so you can take that and you can actually manipulate it, move it around in your hands and look into it. And so that's one of the coolest things about this project, is that we're not just looking at a piece of paper in a frame with, you know, a caption on it. People can actually look at it and they can say, oh, this is the size, this is the shape, this is the difference between a morel and something that might look like a morel but isn't a morel, and maybe not safe to eat, like the lookalikes. So there's that educational standpoint there. So it's just kind of this idea of being able to touch when you really shouldn't be touching that kind of thing outside, right? Yeah. And you can learn so much more.
13: Right, mm-hmm. Having that contextual relationship versus just mm-hmm. the visual relationship.
14: Yeah, really connecting with
13: especially it. When you're trying, because there's just a subtle difference between the poisonous and non-poisonous.
14: Mm-hmm.
13: And so being able to physically touch and see that, that's what always amazed me about your facility. Because even years ago, my daughter had her birthday party there. And it was awesome. It was her birthday is in February.
14: Okay.
13: And so everything was lined up and you guys had skulls and everything ready to go. And it just happened to be 65 degrees in February. And so we were all outside walking the paths.
14: Okay.
13: Because the paths are amazing that you guys have there. And the outdoor little amphitheaters where you have presentations and everything is just remarkable. But it's a really amazing thing. But having that mushroom, because that's something Wisconsin.
14: Yeah.
13: Because Wisconsinites love going exploring for mushrooms.
14: Yes.
13: You see them everywhere.
14: Yes.
13: And so I was just amazed when I moved up here from Ohio that so many people went out looking for mushrooms.
14: Mm-hmm.
13: But not a lot of people that weren't passed down from their parents and stuff could identify mushrooms.
14: Yeah. Yeah, and that's really important. I'm glad you brought that up, because a lot of people that come out there, they ask us all the time about harvesting mushrooms and looking for them. And, you know, a lot of people go out and they're, you know, they think that they can identify positively, 100%, right? 10 mushrooms. And really, you really want to start with just a couple, two or three, and really know their lookalikes and have that experience, not just from a book, but actually have that experience of going out and knowing what all of those things look like. Right. Especially, I mean, if you're going to eat it, right, you want to make sure that you know what you're eating. Because there's a lot out there, and, you know, that looks a lot like other things. And honestly, they change the way they look as they grow, right? So. Right. Oh. You know, so a lot like trees, right? So that's why there's different ways to identify trees, because they're going to look different, you know, depending on what stage of life they're in.
12: You always wind up hearing a news story of like a chef that got the wrong mushroom and died, right?
14: Oh.
12: It's like, give up on the mushrooms and just go for the blowfish, right? So anatomy of a mushroom. I mean, I knew I loved mushrooms, but mm-hmm. talking to you and hearing you talk about mushrooms is like really piquing my curiosity.
14: Okay.
12: As a general rule of thumb, do you consider every mushroom poisonous, and then you go from there? Talk a little bit about the different anatomy of the mushroom. Now, mm-hmm. Can I put an app on my phone so I can identify them? Is it consistent? Is it going to save me from poisoning myself? And then we can talk a little bit more about 3D printing. Some of the capabilities mm-hmm. we have in the lab only get you partially there. Mm-hmm. I mean, there are ways we can print flexible filaments, so they might even have a texture similar to a mushroom. And I know there are large-scale resin printers, which can change the density of the resins as they go down. And they use them to print food, you know, mm-hmm. that people put out in the window. So I was at Stout, and their resin printer had printed a piece of pizza, and it literally looked and felt like a piece of pizza. But the cost is crazy, right? So it was like a $600 piece of pizza that was fake, and you couldn't really eat it anyways. So talk a little bit about general things we can assume about mushrooms and mm-hmm. the anatomy of them.
14: Okay. General things, you're going to find mushrooms typically in darker, places that are usually wet to, you know, moist areas. So they like that. So that's why spring and oftentimes fall are some of the best times to go find mushrooms. Some mushrooms are actually closely tied to different types of trees, believe it or not, too. Mm. So if you know a particular mushroom that you're looking for, sometimes you can get some information on where they might be found based on the species of tree that they closely associate with. And so that makes it a little bit easier to find the mushroom if you can identify the trees and just look that way. As far as the anatomy, what's really interesting is that as far as any kind of mushroom or, you know, vegetation goes, a lot of times we're eating the reproductive organs, basically, of fruits and vegetables, right, and mushrooms. And so earlier I talked about, you know, really only seeing the fruiting bodies. Well, those are the reproductive organs of the mushroom. So everything else, the mushroom really exists below ground in the hyphae, right, and spreads out. And that actually helps the trees communicate and pass nutrients to each other and so on. And so the parts that we're eating, like the stuff on your pizza, right, the caps, essentially, or the stems that you get, that's all part of the reproductive organs of the mushroom. And again, it's the same with vegetables or fruit. You know, if you think about it, an apple, right, and the seeds. I mean, that's, you know, like the ovaries and the fruit, right? So, yeah.
13: So one question on that, along that context, you have the mushrooms. Now, is it like a berry where you just pick them all? Or do you leave some and you only you thin out the mushroom patch, but you don't take all the mushroom?
14: Right, exactly. So, yeah, you want to be conservative, right? Because, again, being the reproductive part, they're going to release spores. And those spores are going to drop somewhere and create more mushrooms, right? Those are like little baby mushrooms. So, you know, like morels or a lot of other specialty mushrooms where there's a lot of people going after them because of how good they taste. If you are somebody that's foraging, you really don't want to take the whole batch, right? You want to leave some behind so that that organism can reproduce and spread its genes and keep, you know, functioning on the forest floor. So you don't want to over-harvest anything. And humans have a tendency to over-harvest things that taste good. Right. So we need to practice a little bit more constraint on some of those things so that we have that going into the future. So
13: is there a time period during the season where it's ideal to pick mushrooms?
14: It depends
13: versus
14: on the mushroom.
13: A bad time to pick mushrooms?
14: Yeah, it really depends on, you know, the season, but the mushroom, right? Obviously, winter. Winter is not a good time to go pick mushrooms. You're probably not going to find many mushrooms out there or under the snow. But usually when you have high rain yields, right? So when you have, you know, spring and fall, you know, the hottest parts of summer, no way. You're probably not going to find anything out there. Yeah, and what's interesting about kind of the connection with the Mushrooms Project and the Fab Lab is that, you know, mushrooms have been used in the past for art projects. You know, in Belize, they'll take shelf mushrooms, right, or bracket fungi, as they are, that they come on trees, right? So trees that don't have a whole lot longer to live, right, they will create these bracket fungi will grow off the sides of them, and they'll grow rings just like a tree would, right?
12: Wow.
14: And so a lot of times, like in Belize and other parts of the world, they'll take those off and they'll use them as, you know, a canvas. So they'll paint on them and create art on them. So what's neat is this is kind of a technological art form that we're doing, that we're using. It's a direct connection to nature, and I love that. It's just neat. So.
9: That's interesting, because my grandmother used to do that.
14: Mm.
9: She used to take, how did you refer to them, shelf mushrooms?
14: Yeah, bracket fungi or shelf mushrooms.
13: Yeah, off the side,
9: yep,
13: of the tree.
9: Yeah, mm-hmm. Yeah, and she would take those and collect them and then turn them into art pieces.
14: Yep.
9: And I don't know if she would like shellac them or something, or like mm-hmm. draw on them or something, but yeah, that's awesome.
14: Yep.
9: So the Riverbend Nature Center is in Racine, along the Root River. How do people get there?
14: By boat, by plane. bicycle. I mean, honestly, we do have people, we're right off the river, so people do paddle down to us or up from the Hoar Lake Dam. And then obviously we've got a lot of field trips, but we're kind of this little jewel. We're a little bit different park, as I said. We're kind of a nature preserve. So a lot of people just come on in and they go hiking. We've got almost 3 miles of trail out there, varying different habitats that they can check out. And I kind of wasn't kidding about the airplane. I mean, we're right across the street from the airport.
13: Yeah.
14: So,
9: and what's the road there that the main entrance is on?
13: North Green Bay Road.
14: Yep.
9: Okay.
14: So we're right in between Rapid Drive and 4 Mile, literally across the street from the airport. So
9: and anyone can attend, or anyone can walk in and just, mm-hmm. and there's no admission fee or anything?
14: No, there's no parking. There's no admission. We're open to the public during daylight hours. Our trails are low use trails, so it's limited to foot traffic only. So unfortunately, you know, we're a county park. We operate out of a county park. There's a county ordinance that we do not allow dogs. And there's a really good reason for that at our park, right? Because we are trying to take care of the wildlife there, and we don't want to disturb them. And having dogs there, and sometimes visitors, sometimes people don't clean up after their dogs, right? And that does do something to the landscape, right?
13: And these trails are open both during the summer and the winter.
14: All year round, yeah. And it's really interesting. The habitat completely changes, especially if we get a lot of snow. And so I remember when I first started there almost 10 years ago, I was just getting to know the trails. I thought I had it down, which is important when you're leading groups of kids. And we had a ton of snow, and then everything looked completely different, and I totally got lost. So it's really hard to actually really get lost out there. That area was actually dredged at one point. So one of the ponds is actually man-made. They had an underground spring, and so they had to stop dredging. But at another point, they were developing the area for condos, and that's kind of when the group swooped in and saved the land from that, which I think it strikes me as very interesting that you'd want to build condos in a floodplain right next to the river. But, little details.
13: Now, how has the talk about the dam impacted you guys? Because they're potentially removing the dam.
14: Yeah, so they're getting their ducks in a row. We don't know a whole lot about it. We're kind of, you know, as knowledgeable as you guys are about what's going on. They've pushed it off. I think it was supposed to start last spring, and they pushed it off. And then we heard it was going to happen this spring, and then they pushed it off again. So we don't know where they are in the process of doing it. But, you know, it will return the river to its natural.

0: So a lot of suspended particles because of runoff and because of erosion, right? And it's not the fastest running river, right? When we get storm surges, excuse me, then the flow rate increases, right? And then you get, you know, an increase in erosion, right? So some of the suspended particles, that dirt and stuff gets, you know, swept up in there.
1: It's easy to forget about all these different interconnected ecosystems and how they rely upon each other. So it'll be interesting to see what happens when that. I didn't realize the dam was being talked about being removed.
2: Yeah.
0: So we get a lot of questions about that, and yeah, it'll be interesting to see how it turns out. So.
2: Do you guys still offer kayaks?
0: Absolutely, kayaks, canoes. We're renting them right now, so if anybody's interested, you know, we're open on the weekends, and obviously all throughout the week. And it's a lot of fun. It's a really, you know, the Root River where we're at is a really great place to get out on the river, even if you don't know how to operate a boat, you know. It's so gentle, you know, if you do end up tipping over, like, the shore is not far from you, right. You know. So it's a lot of fun.
2: It's a really nice place to kayak, though, up through that,
0: it's clip, awesome.
2: Through 5 Mile.
0: Mm-hmm.
2: It's amazing.
0: Yeah, you can go north. I mean, it shallows out but widens.
2: Correct.
0: If you go south towards the dam, if you go north, it deepens a little bit and narrows, but you really get this feeling that you're kind of up north somewhere out in the middle of absolutely nowhere, and there's tons of wildlife in both directions. So it's a great way to get away from it all and just have some peace and quiet and experience, you know, nature. So
2: go ahead.
1: So for those of you listeners who are just joining us, our guest today is Krista Trushinski, and if you like what you're hearing, please reach out to us. You can reach us at fablab@gtc.edu.
2: What is that, John?
1: Well, I'm glad you asked me that again, Steve. It's fablab@gtc.edu. Okay, so I'm at Riverbend. I'm curious about what else you have to offer. What do? I go into the house? Do I go online? Explain the different offerings and what you have for everyone.
0: You hit the nail on the head there. So riverbendracine.org or org is our
1: website. What was
0: website.
1: That again?
0: Riverbendracine.org is our website. And everything is listed on there. I'm going to caution everybody, but there are a lot of riverbends around the country. Oh. So we even get each other's mail sometimes, which is kind of fun. But everything's
1: composted,
0: listed.
1: I assume, right?
0: Yeah. Yep. So what are the things that we offer? Community archery classes once a month, and some adult archery classes, which are a lot of fun. We are starting up our community hikes that are free to the public, and we talk about anything from flowers to bugs to bats to night sounds to trees, anything like that. And of course, we've got our summer camp that's gearing up right now. We're going to be starting that in June, and that's for ages 4 to 6 and 7 through 11. And we have 1 week of summer camp that's for 12-year-olds. So we're kind of excited to offer that this year. It should be a lot of fun.
1: When I started crafting the Fab Lab summer camp, I found you guys online. I'm going to follow their lead.
0: Yeah, no.
1: So
0: a lot of fun.
1: My deep dark secret, right? The Fab Lab summer camp was crafted after Riverbend's program. So.
0: Oh, cool. Okay.
1: And we hope to collaborate more, so stay tuned for that.
2: So another question I have is, at your facility, you have lots of trees.
0: Mm-hmm.
2: How big of an impact was all the storms that we had with all those high winds this spring?
0: Yeah, so pretty big. Over the last, you know, 5 to 8 years, we've seen a lot of changes on the landscape. And, you know, I mean, most of our property is forested, right? And so we have a lot of ash trees on the grounds. And they all sort of just decided to up and die at the same time and begin falling down at the same time, which, if you know ash trees, they kind of crack off at the base, right? And they can, I mean, fall at any moment, right? So it becomes, you know, something that we're trying to manage for, especially around the trails, obviously. We want to keep our visitors really safe. And, I mean, we want them to have a good time and feel safe out there. And so, you know, that should be the last thing on their minds is falling trees on their heads and things like that. And just growing up, living in the woods, you just know that on windy days, you stay out of the woods because of that reason.
2: Right. And that's not just the forested areas, that's
0: mm-hmm.
2: across all of Racine.
0: It really is.
2: I mean, that's one of the reasons we have an urban forestry program
0: mm-hmm.
2: here at Gateway,
1: yep.
2: is to
1: mm-hmm.
2: train up in some of that stuff to make sure that we don't have those dangerous situations.
0: Right.
1: Yeah, and the arboriculture program is thriving here still. It's moved into apprenticeship, But I will go on the record.

0: record and say trees are evil. They do not like people. They're full of toxins.
1: Trees are awesome.
0: No, they are trying to kill you. They are full of tannic acid and cellulose and resin. You know, they want the bugs to stop. They want to keep people away from them.
1: For all our Canadian friends, they make great maple syrup.
2: That's so true. That's so true. And
0: trees
2: they do provide
0: like you.
2: Oxygen,
1: they
2: you know?
1: Do love you.
2: So
0: trees
2: there's
0: love
2: that,
0: you,
2: right? You know.
0: Right?
2: You know.
0: I say it all the time. So coming from an environment where we did a lot of woodworking, of course, mm-hmm. you want to be careful when you're doing woodworking. But there was a safety hygienist who was talking about, you know, all the different chemicals in trees. Mm-hmm. So it's really complicated. I think in my brain, when I hear ash tree, I always think of the borer problems that
2: right.
0: we had. And,
2: mm-hmm.
0: and Aaron, who is our arboriculturalist, he mm-hmm. was just overloaded in cutting up ash trees. And then there are rescue services that in the Fab Lab we've used. So they'll go out and they'll carve up, you know, the trees that come down in storms or trees that have fallen. And they provide the slabs for people who are doing woodworking projects. We've purchased them for our guitar building programs mm-hmm. several times. And you can get it real cheap. But those, they struggle to stay afloat. So the one that we were using went under. So we still sometimes find slabs, and well, it's all interconnected. So
2: mm-hmm.
0: So now also I want to invite you out more to the Fab Lab. I'd love to have
2: yeah.
0: you come out and talk to some of the people there.
2: Okay.
0: I think the more technology and advanced manufacturing move in, the more people need to realize that it integrates hand in hand, and it's, well, I mean, a lot of our arboriculture horticulture program. We work with alternative growing. Part of their program is to grow mushrooms,
2: mm-hmm.
0: right? And it's nice when people start to realize there are sensors now that move in and can help them grow things. And we can protect our environment with some of the technology just as well as we can utilize it as a resource.
1: So real quick, what was your website again? Because I can't remember it.
2: Yeah, it's riverbendracine.org.
1: Okay. Mm-hmm. And you're open year-round?
2: Year-round, yep. We do lots of different rentals. So if you want to get out on the boats, we rent those. We also, when it snows, we also rent snowshoes and skis and kick sleds, which are a blast. Otherwise, you know, you can just go out and hike. It's a great way to get away and just get some fresh air.
1: And just like the mushrooms, you have other displays of other
2: mm-hmm.
1: aspects of nature there
2: yep.
1: at Riverbend.
2: Yeah, we sure do. And we do a lot of different programming. So we've got pretty much something for everybody out there, you know, including the little guys. So we even have like a little playscape for the little guys out there and a story trail. So
0: nature is a playscape, though, right?
2: Pretty much, yeah. Yep.
0: It's when you can actually engage with the kids at the younger levels.
2: Mm-hmm.
0: I know I've been out pre-K and pre-K 4. It's amazing to see how they soak up knowledge.
2: It's a lot of fun.
0: So I want to take this opportunity, too, to thank Krista Trushinsky for coming out to talk to us today.
1: Definitely. Thank you.
2: Thank you guys so much.
0: Riverbend Nature Center. Anything you want to say in conclusion? Don't eat the colored mushrooms. Is that it, right?
2: Exactly.
1: Or the plastic
2: blue
1: ones.
2: Or the red, right?
0: Yeah, now. The ones that you printed, right?
2: Yeah.
1: Yeah.
0: Carve them up.
2: No, thank you guys so much. And I hope we can get you out, you know, and we'll get you on a boat. You know, get you hiking, looking for some mushrooms, things
1: like
2: that.
1: Like I said, if you've never been there, you got to get there.
0: Yeah.
2: It's
1: an amazing spot.
2: It really is.
1: It's one of the, there's a number of hidden jewels in Racine,
2: mm-hmm.
1: and that's one of them.
0: Yeah, it seems wrong for me to be on the radio encouraging everyone to go out there when I haven't been out there. So I make a vow here to get out to Riverbend.
2: And you know, the best time to be out there is in the fall. A lot of our trees are maples. And if you hit peak just right, on a sunny day and you're walking through the forest, it's like you're walking through stained glass.
0: I know we got to wrap up here, but birding too, that's gotten
2: mm-hmm.
0: really popular, right?
2: Yeah.
0: Imagine it's a good
2: spot. We have
0: spot.
2: Birding groups on Friday mornings that meet and go out. So it's a busy place right now. So lots to do.
1: So thank you once again for coming.
2: Yeah, thank you guys so much.
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4: Hello and welcome to WGTD Education Matters. I'm your host, Jonathan Shaler. I'm delighted to introduce my guest today, Bennett Brandreth, a man whose career seems to sit at the crossroads of law, Literature, Performance, and Persuasion. Mr. Brandreth is a King's Counsel in England. He is a barrister. He's an award-winning public speaker, a novelist, a performer, and one of Britain's leading contemporary teachers of rhetoric. For more than a decade, he has taught rhetoric and Shakespeare's language to actors, directors, and students at some of the world's most respected theatrical institutions, including the Royal Shakespeare Company, the RSC, the Donmar Warehouse, and the Royal Academy of Dramatic Art, RADA. He is also the author of the acclaimed historical novels The Spy of Venice and The Assassin of Verona, and has devoted much of his professional life to exploring how language works, not merely what words mean, but what they do. And that fascination with the power of language lies at the heart of his book, Shakespearean Rhetoric, A Practical Guide for Actors, Directors, Students, and Teachers. His book begins with a simple but profound observation. Shakespeare was educated in the classical rhetorical tradition. The figures of speech, patterns of argument, and verbal structures that Elizabethan students learned in school became the very tools from which Shakespeare fashioned his characters and dramas. Understanding these rhetorical choices, Brandreth argues, allows performers to see more clearly what a character is thinking, feeling, and trying to achieve in each moment. Well, thank you, Mr. Brandreth, for coming on to this program and telling us more about this wonderful approach to Shakespeare that you've written so insightfully about and that you're going to demonstrate for us today.
5: Well, I'm delighted and excited to be here. I'm always slightly nervous to be described to an American audience as a barrister, because I think you expect me to make you a flat white or some other kind of coffee, but I should explain that means that I'm a trial advocate. And I think your introduction was very flattering, and the only thing I would pick it up on is I think, sadly, it's now been nearly 20 years that I've been hawking my ideas around. So
4: wonderful.
5: I know I moisturize. It's not as obvious how old I am as you might have thought.
4: Okay. Well, thank you so much. So what's a good way into this? I'll just frame it in this way, that for our audience, that really your approach is really, really helpful to anybody who wants to take another look at Shakespeare. I assume so many of our audience members are very well acquainted with Shakespeare, many of the plays, but to really look at the text and to see things that they may not have seen before. And this is good for readers, audience members, but also actors and directors. So what's the way in? How do we get in?
5: Well, I mean, I'm certain that I'm not the only one who is a huge idolizer of Shakespeare's work. And one of the reasons I love it is because it's continually giving more and more to me the more I investigate it. So what I like to think is that this is a tool that we can use to get into some of the more nuanced ideas and performances that can be found in Shakespeare. And it's a way of doing it that seeks to anchor itself in the text itself.
4: Mm.
5: And the reason I think that's important is that although I think it's essential to recognize that everybody brings something of their own to a Shakespeare play, and that's part of what makes it so continually intriguing, it ought to be anchored in something, and surely that is the vision of the playwright.
4: Mm-hmm.
5: And you were saying in your introduction that Shakespeare's education was in classical rhetoric. And of course, what we ought to remember is that so too would have been a large part of his audience's education. And it's something that we don't have as much of a feel for anymore. I think actually in America more than we do still in the UK. But it's one that if you have got a grasp on, a great richness reveals itself in terms of opening up the plays and what's being said. I might illustrate that in a moment.
4: Great.
5: But the other thought I have is this, which is that if you're not yet a great fan of Shakespeare, if you're perhaps a little bit put off by the 16th century language, some of the complexity of the formulation of ideas and images, this can be a way that you can find a familiarity that perhaps you didn't otherwise have with the works. And then you too can find the great joy in them that I and I think a lot of other people have, because they can be a little bit off-putting at a distance of 600 years, and I think we ought to recognize that.
4: Yes. I'm remembering Patrick Stewart in that original BBC series on acting Shakespeare saying something Like, there are many doors into understanding Shakespeare, and there are many keys. And then now I'm improvising, but then I think he went on to say something like, "It's up to us to find these doors and which ones work for us." So you're offering us some keys,
5: and one that I hope a key that actually I hope you'll find very easy to pick up because it's right there in the language, and that's not a surprise. It's baked into this idea of classical rhetoric, and it's found in a saying by one of Shakespeare's contemporaries, Ben Jonson, who in his kind of notes to himself, that the timber, that his discoveries, so not a thing for publication, but his own kind of commonplace book, he says at one point, "Language best shows the man. Speak, that I may know thee." Mm. And that idea that the way in which you speak, the words you choose, the images you deploy, is revealing of character, is an essential feature of classical rhetoric, and I think an essential feature of the understanding of an Elizabethan of how a character would be expressing themselves.
4: Mm.
5: So I like to think that it's fun, but it's also very solidly anchored in contemporary and in historical understanding of the language.
4: This is really interesting. Now, in a moment, I'm going to ask you to go into some of those particular keys you use from rhetorical theory. And then at a later point, I might ask you, in light of more contemporary understandings of rhetoric and communication, if that might shed additional light on the study of these speeches. We'll see. Okay.
5: Well, I mean, we should start, I think, because you're a man who's as brilliant as he is beautiful, and therefore probably knows what classical rhetoric is. But perhaps we should begin by asking, what is rhetoric? Because not everybody is going to be familiar with the term, perhaps.
4: Right.
5: And so the way in which it's defined in the classical texts is the art of discovering the available means of persuasion. And in other words, it's a focus on how language works on the minds of others. So the way I like to think of it is that if you've got a Venn diagram with three circles, you've got poetry, philosophy, and psychology. You've got the understanding of the magical beauty of language. You've got an understanding of argument and ideas. And you've got how do all of these things connect to the human mind. Rhetoric is the point in the Venn diagram that sits where all three overlap. And so you can see immediately the very central question is this idea of argument. What persuades people? What matters to them? And indeed, in the study of rhetoric, what's called invention, the coming up with arguments, is the starting point for everything. Because until you know what you want to say, you can't know how to say it.
4: Yeah.
5: And so the question then arises, well, what kinds of things persuade?
4: Mm-hmm.
5: From which we go to Aristotle, who wrote a work, The Art of Rhetoric, with which some of your listeners may well be familiar. Mm-hmm. It was the first kind of systematic study of what made rhetoric work. There had been other practical works before then, but this was the first kind of attempt to analyze it. And he comes up with something called the modes of persuasion. Do you know what those are?
4: Are those ethos, logos, and pathos?
5: See, there we go. I knew I had the right audience here. So you're quite right. Ethos, pathos, and logos. Ethos is the argument from authority. Logos is the argument from reason. And pathos is the argument from emotion. And so, excuse me. And so the idea is that we can take all three of these categories of argument and we can identify their essential focus. Is it about why I should be heard? That's ethos. Is it about why I'm right? Logic, reason, fact, that's logos. And then the final thing, why does it matter that I'm right? And all three of these are obviously deeply connected, but they are allowing you to break down an argument and to analyze it. Mm-hmm. And they would be the starting point for anybody's study of classical rhetoric. And they are to be found repeatedly deployed by Shakespeare in the framing of his characters. So if we took perhaps an example to illustrate that. So we've got, I think, an example from Othello.
4: Yes.
5: So the reason I like this particular example is that you've got Othello, it's the very beginning of the play, Act 1, Scene 3, he's been charged with having seduced Desdemona using witchcraft. And he's coming before the Senate of Venice to defend himself. So he's in, if you like, he's in a very formal legalistic scenario. Mm. And we can expect, therefore, the character to deploy quite a sophisticated, rhetoric-focused approach to what he's saying.
4: Mm.
5: And the reason why that matters is that we're told by classical rhetoric that you should start your speech by winning over your judges and by setting out your right to be heard, your ethos.
4: Yes.
5: So in other words, at the very beginning of a classical speech like this, you're going to get a section where the character is sort of telling you why he thinks he deserves to be heard on this issue. Do you know this speech? Will you give it to us? This is just the opening bit.
4: Well, yes, and I just want to set the context. So he's responding to a charge. And the charge is what? That he has abducted a young woman, Desdemona, or that he has seduced her in some way that is considered inappropriate, unlawful. Am I in the right ballpark?
5: I think you're absolutely on the money here. It's not abduction. It's seduction.
4: Seduction.
5: But it's illicit seduction. And in the background, of course, there is this tremendous issue of race playing, because Othello is black and Desdemona is white. And it's put right up front by Iago, because he uses this very powerful and revolting image of a black ram topping a white ewe. And so right at the outset, we understand that Othello is in is an outsider in the world of Venice, and he is suffering all the prejudice that an outsider feels. And so one of the things we want to know is, how is he going to respond to that? And I think for an actor, that's very difficult. It's very difficult to know from the outset where they're going to play. And of course, it's one of the ones that I think makes the play so fascinating. It's one that has different resonances in different parts of the world, depending on their own history of racial relations.
4: Yes. So one of Othello's challenges is establishing his credibility.
5: Absolutely. Absolutely. Mm-hmm. And also, I think for a production, one of the challenges is not making it Iago rather than Othello. In other words, how do you stop the rather fascinating moustache-twirling villain Iago from becoming the centerpiece of the play? Oh. How do you centralize Othello and the tragedy of Othello?
4: Mm.
5: And for me, this particular speech is absolutely central to that. If the production doesn't anchor the nature of Othello in this speech, then we don't really understand the tragedy that goes on thereafter. It becomes something slightly tawdry, maybe almost soap opera-like, because as the play progresses, obviously Iago is luring Othello into making false judgments about Desdemona, ultimately leading him to, in a jealous rage, to kill his wife. The question is, why is Othello susceptible to this particular question? What is Shakespeare trying to draw out about human relations? Because ultimately, I confess, I don't think Shakespeare is particularly concerned to resolve black and white relations.
4: Right.
5: He is fundamentally interested in people, male, female, black, white. That's not his interest. He cares about character.
4: Mm-hmm.
5: So the question is, what is it in the character of Othello that he wants to draw out? And how can the actor show that at an early stage?
4: So let me suggest a way of proceeding. If you're open to this, I'd like to simply read the speech and then have you come back to it and break it down for us.
5: Brilliant.
4: How does that sound?
5: That sounds great. Yeah. Just to be clear to the listeners, we're just looking at the very first part of the speech, which is called the exordium. And we might, if we have time, at the very end, we have the peroration. So the peroration is the final part of the speech. And the reason I've taken these two, cut out the middle, is not just for time, but because the exordium is where we are trying to set out the ethos of the character.
4: I see. The exordium.
5: Exactly.
4: Yes.
5: And then the peroration, the final bit, is where the classical rhetoric tells you you've got to leave the audience, your judges, wanting to act on your behalf. So you're emphasizing pathos there. You're emphasizing the emotional appeal. So we can see the two contrasted.
4: Oh, this is going to be very interesting. So just to be clear, I want to make sure I'm with you. I'll stop at "I won his daughter."
5: Perfect.
4: Okay. Most potent, grave, and reverend signors, my very noble and approved good masters, that I have ta'en away this old man's daughter, it is most true. True, I have married her. The very head and front of my offending hath this extent. No more. Rude am I in my speech, and little blessed with the soft phrase of peace. For since these arms of mine had 7 years pith, till now some 9 moons wasted, they have used their dearest action in the tented field. And little of this great world can I speak, more than pertains to feats of broil and battle, and therefore little shall I grace my cause in speaking for myself. Yet, by your gracious patience, I will a round unvarnished tale deliver of my whole course of love, what drugs, what charms, what conjuration, and what mighty magic, for such proceeding I am charged withal, I won his daughter.
5: Brilliant, brilliant. Gosh, was that sight read? Extraordinary.
4: It was a cold read.
5: You're a great talent.
4: Thank you. And I just want to say, why is he buying into all of the... It sounds like he's saying, yeah, I did all the things you accused me of. That's kind of what it sounds like.
5: Yeah, well, I think you've touched immediately upon one of the most fascinating questions, right? Mm. So classical rhetoric is very clear. You've got three tasks in your opening of your speech. You've got to win the goodwill of your judges. So a little bit of praise to them, a little bit of sweet nothings about how brilliant they are. That's kind of standard, if you like. Then you've got to summarize what your case is. So the great Roman orator Cicero would say, you've got to identify the status of your case. What does that mean? It means you are identifying where the focus of your argument is. And from a barrister's point of view, from a trial advocate's point of view, that's a very important piece of advice. So Cicero talks about an sit, quit sit, quale sit. Did the thing happen? What was the definition of the thing? What was the quality of the thing? And so the way we might think about it is like this. Did Brutus kill Caesar? Fact, question of fact. Yes, he did. Was it murder as the law defines it? Answer, yes, it was. Was it nonetheless the right thing to do for Rome? There is where the debate will happen. And of course, I subscribe to the view that a lot of Shakespeare's middle plays, including Julius Caesar, are about debates of this kind.
4: Mm.
5: And the debate, was the murder of Caesar the right thing for Rome, is the very heart of that play. And, and he doesn't answer it, he leaves it for the audience to answer. But here, that's what Othello's doing. He's explaining very quickly, I'm not going to deny that I've married her, that it was legally done. What I'm going to go straight to is the quality of the thing. Was it something that was acceptable? And he says, that I have taken away this old man's daughter, it is most true I have married her. The very head and front of my offending hath this extent, no more. So he's getting the audience to understand, look, focus in on whether or not what I did was done in an unjust and inappropriate way.
4: Mm.
5: But now, having sort of got us into that, the first question that arises, and it always strikes me, is why does he agree to do this at all?
4: Mm.
5: Othello is the great general of Venice, the master of their armies. And yet here he is acceding to the idea that he can be tried by these potent, grave and reverend signors, his very noble and approved good masters. I think that is a difficult question for an actor playing Othello to answer. Why is it that he's willing to participate in this?
4: Yeah.
5: And I think the focus on the fact that he does do it, that he does it in this very classically trained way, is showing that what Othello wants deeply is to be accepted as part of this society. He wants to feel that he can be a member of a society that is inclined to treat him as an outsider.
4: Mm-hmm.
5: And in some ways, I think that that is at the heart of the tragedy of Othello,
4: mm-hmm.
5: that he has all of the trappings of somebody who would be a wonderful member of Venetian society, and yet he lacks one ridiculous aspect, the colour of his skin.
4: Yes.
5: And so that therein lies the tragedy, that we then see Iago working on. But if we just go on, so imagine you're an actor, and so what's the next thing he says? Rude am I in my speech? But just look at that. What's he saying there?
4: Rude am I in my speech, and little blessed with the soft phrase of peace. And then he explains that he has spent most of his time in the field.
5: So one of the things, sorry, just to pause you there, John.
4: Yeah.
5: One of the things that I think is quite valuable about this approach is that we pause over lines.
4: Yes.
5: We think about how they're going to be said. So already, if you're an actor, we can see that the speech has been broken up into some natural moments of change. The very first part of this long speech is a kind of scene-setting moment. He's coming in, he's establishing himself. There is an opportunity here for an actor recognizing that there's a shift in the argument or a shift in the stage in the argument to also engage in a shift in the performance. One of the things that I feel happens in too many Shakespeare productions is that mm-hmm. an actor or a director or a company, they come to a play with an idea. Hamlet is depressed, he's melancholy. I'm going to play that. And then they play it as a kind of wash over everything.
4: Mm-hmm.
5: I don't think that reflects real psychology, and it certainly doesn't reflect the way that the speeches are written. What we need to see is the thought appearing as it goes through the line. And by focusing on the moments when changes in the argument happen, we get the opportunity to ask ourselves, why has this change happened?
4: What has prompted it?
5: So he's got to a point, have this extent no more. And indeed, you can see that in the iambic pentameter, the line is broken in the middle there. There's a stop there. No more.
4: Yes.
5: We've stopped. He's moving on to a new thought. Okay, what's prompted that? And so this is really a question that you as the actor or the maybe as the director to the actor might ask. Why has he changed from there?
4: Mm. I would put forward that he is downplaying any suspicion that he may be trying to win over the judges by some trickery of rhetoric or language, that he's just a very basic man who served the country, and he's just going to tell it like it is, unvarnished speech.
5: So I love that. So and that's a great choice for an actor to make, right? And so the way that you're going to produce the lines, rude am I in my speech and little blessed with the soft phrase of peace, if that's where you're coming from, is going to be very different from a different interpretation of what's happening here. For myself, when I read those lines, I think to myself, is he rude in his speech? Rude am I in my speech and little blessed with the soft phrase of peace. That is, in
4: he's
5: my
4: not.
5: View, not right? So he's got to be aware that his audience is hearing the contrast there, that it's a kind mm-hmm. of false modesty. Well, again, classical rhetoric says, you know, you've got to find a way to let them know how skilled you are without boasting. Mm. This is quite a good way. But I think what's intriguing is that he does it by drawing out a reminder of the alternative that he possessed. So he's saying, look, I'm going to play your game, even though this isn't the thing that I'm best at.
4: Mm.
5: The thing that I'm best at is killing everybody in this room. That's absolute. That's
4: lovely.
5: And as he goes on to say, since I was a 7-year-old child, that's what I've done. So just to be clear, I want to play your game. And in doing so, I'm, as it were, fighting with one arm tied behind my back. And that's, you know, that there's a little hint of a threat there, but there's also a little kind of acknowledgement of that idea I have that Othello really just wants to be accepted, even at the price of giving away his true advantage.
4: Mm.
5: Also, it seems to be quite a confident move. So again, if you're trying to work out who is my Othello, you might pause on that. So a different take on your line there.
4: Yeah.
5: And by the way, there's no right or wrong here.
4: Right,
5: we're just exploring, right?
4: A
5: different take on that would have a little wry smile, a kind of little knowing, my speech, a little blessed with the soft phrase of peace. I can almost see him take his sword out and kind of put it down on the table.
4: Mm.
5: Just as, you know, nice. So that again, what we're finding is ways from the words and from the fact that a change in the argument has happened to moments on the stage, little changes of direction, little things that mean that the audience feel, oh, hang on, this is something that somebody's thinking about in the moment. It's not a kind of pre-prepared piece of oratory that they're going to step forward and give. Because I know I'm getting overexcited here, but I love
4: this.
5: No,
4: it's wonderful.
5: One of the things I think about Shakespeare is his contribution to drama, is that where previously, I mean, Marlowe's probably the best example of this, the play almost stops and we have a wonderful piece of oratory and it's beautiful and poetic and the topless towers of Ilium and so on and so forth, but it's not connected to the drive of the drama. what Shakespeare is bringing and developing in drama is that these moments of oratory are turning points or dramatically essential points for the course of the action. Something will change at that point. Something will be revealed about the character that drives them forward. And I think that's the case here.
4: There's a turn. If I may just take a moment, this is WGTD, and I am your host, Jonathan Shaler. This is the program Education Matters, and we are speaking with Bennett Brandreth, the author of Shakespearean Rhetoric. He's walking through some Shakespearean text with us and doing a very wonderful job. So let's continue.
5: Well, so,
4: I'm tongue-tied. Bennett, I wanted to say that given that we have about 20 minutes max left, I'd like you to make an executive decision about how far you'd like to go with Othello and whether or not at some point you'd like to change gears.
5: Good. Well, this is excellent. Well, I mean, we've looked at this idea of how this part of the speech can reveal something about who Othello thinks he is. And of course, one of the things I rather like about this is that he's also showing how fun-loving and confident he could be, because in order to make sure that the senators of Venice stay tuned to his story, he finishes by promising them sex, drugs, and rock and roll. So even if they don't agree with his argument, they will receive a round, unvarnished tale of the whole course of love, what drugs, what charms, what conjuration, what mighty magic. Again, what I think is interesting about that is less the brilliance of Shakespeare's language and more the idea of what kind of character on trial in the Senate of Venice introduces himself in a way that involves this kind of promise of undermining the witchcraft by saying, I'm going to give you magic and drugs and all that, but it's not going to be the kind you think of. That's a very particular person, and the actor who sees those lines and seizes on them, I think, gets a real insight into who Othello might be.
4: Not only is he brilliant, but he's incredibly charming.
5: Yeah, exactly. And that, of course, is going to make the tragedy all the more horrifying because his brilliance is so brutally undermined.
4: Yes, wonderful. So,
5: shall we? Sorry, yes. Go on.
4: No, I think I'm going where you are.
5: Well, I was going to say, since we're engaging in this sort of examination of how a text can be broken down, I'd love to look at a short speech from Helena in All's Well That Ends Well. It's the moment where Helena, who is the ward of the Countess Roussillon, is finally going to confess to the Countess that, in fact, she loves the Countess's son. And it's a moment of high drama. And I think what it does is bring out these changes.
4: Yes, and just to set the context a bit, I believe that there's a serious class difference here.
5: Absolutely.
4: This is a charged moment.
5: Exactly. Mm-hmm. It's she's worried that the woman who has looked after her, the Countess, is going to be horrified at her presumption that she, a commoner, should want to marry a Countess's son.
4: Mm-hmm. Then I confess, here on my knee, before high heaven and you that before you, and next unto high heaven, I love your son. My friends were poor, but honest. So's my love. Be not offended, for it hurts not him that he is loved of me. I follow him not by any token of presumptuous suit, nor would I have him till I do deserve him, yet never know how that desert shall be. I know I love in vain, arrive against hope, yet in this captious and intenable sieve I still pour in the waters of my love, and lack not to lose still. Thus, Indian-like, religious in mine error, I adore the sun that looks upon his worshipper but knows of him no more. My dearest madam, let not your hate encounter with my love for loving where you do. But if yourself, whose aged honor cites a virtuous youth, did ever in so true a flame of liking wish chastely and love dearly, that your Diane was both herself and love, oh, then give pity to her, whose state is such that cannot choose but lend and give where she is sure to lose. that seeks not to find that her search implies, but riddle-like lives sweetly where she dies.
5: Wonderful.
4: That one's a bear. Yeah.
5: Yeah. Well, it's got a lot of twists and turns in it. And that's what I think is both fascinating and so difficult about it.
4: Mm-hmm.
5: For time, let's just narrow in on a few of these lines.
4: Mm-hmm.
5: So if we just look at the bit that begins, "My friends were poor, but honest, so's my love. Be not offended, for it hurts not him that he is loved of me. I follow him not by any token of presumptuous suit." Just tell me what your view is. And let's use those terms from Aristotle, ethos, pathos, and logos. Just look at it and tell me what kind of arguments you're seeing there, categorizing them as ones about authority, about who the person is, or ones of logic, or ones of about emotion.
4: Mm-hmm. So she says, "My friends were poor, but honest. So is my love. Be not offended, for it hurts not him that he is loved of me." So in terms of ethos, she's saying, I know that I'm not a likely candidate for your son's love, but I am honest. Let's agree to that. And so is my love. That's important. In terms of argument...
5: Let's just pause for a second there.
4: Yes.
5: So the first argument does seem to me to be one of ethos, about who she is. Mm-hmm. My friends were poor but honest, so's my love. Okay, well, why does she begin there?
4: Well, she's already declared that she loves, just before that, "I love your son." That's been established.
5: Yes.
4: So why does she then shift from there to, "My friends were poor but honest"? Well, we know she has friends. That's good.
5: You've made a very important point, I think.
4: Yes.
5: She's just declared it. And if we look at the line, in fact, it's a short line, isn't it? "I love your son." There's some pauses.
4: Mm.
5: So I think one of the things that this is highlighting is that a speech is never given in isolation.
4: Mm-hmm.
5: The cliche, all acting is reacting. Something has happened. She's waited for something. She's looked for something. And has she got it? Has she not got it? The answer will obviously differ depending on who's playing the Countess and on the night and so on. But the starting point is that when you're looking at a piece of Shakespeare, you're never really looking at it in isolation. You're always looking at it in terms of how the things are landing. So, if we go to other thoughts about how to approach it, you've got obstacles, you've got objectives and so on. In a sense here, she's got an objective, which is to win the Countess over, or at least to obtain her forgiveness for her presumptuous love. The obstacle to it, well, we don't quite know what it is yet. Is it that the Countess is upset about it, that she isn't upset about it? We don't know, but we do know there's a moment here. So that the speech, which you read so beautifully, but if you like, continuously, as people are wont to do, right? They
4: as gaps, yes.
5: It has moments of pause. It has Pinteresque pauses almost. "I love your son." We need a moment for that to land. Silence can be extremely powerful. It's written into the speech here. If we don't notice that the verse requires us to pause, we might miss an opportunity that Shakespeare has deliberately directed us to.
4: Yes.
5: So then the response, "My friends were poor but honest," has to be a response to something, right? It has to be a response either to the silence, to the way that the Countess reacts in that moment, to the fact that she goes straight there. What I think this reveals, in my view, again, no right answers, just interesting questions, is that Helena, in her own mind, thinks that the most important issue is her poverty.
4: Mm.
5: And so that's what she thinks the Countess must be worried about.
4: Uh-huh.
5: And so she leads to that. How long does that argument last for, in your view?
4: Not long, I don't think, but I could be wrong.
5: No, I don't. There's no right or wrong here.
4: Okay, well, here's what I see. She says, "My friends were poor but honest, so is my love." So she's saying, in a sense, I know you're worried about my poverty and my class. Look, I cop to that. But, there's something to be said for love that is honest. There's a kind of belief, I think, that I don't know if this is true in Elizabethan times, that the plain folk were the honest folk. So I think she's playing on that trope. And so having established that, she asks the queen not to be offended for a very particular reason. And now I think she's arguing from Logos. It hurts not him that he's loved of me. Just think about that for a minute, you know. This is not really a problem.
5: I think that's absolutely right. And so what I think two things come out of that. The first is, in one line, my friends were poor but honest, so is my love. We've just managed to speak about the ramifications for it, the resonances, the symbolism for, you know, 5-10 minutes. It's a real opportunity for an actor to recognize that in a single line like this, you have all of this depth behind you that is to be found in the language and in the idea that she begins with ethos. But as you rightly say, she then switches to logos. She switches to a logical argument. Mm. So immediately one must ask oneself, well, why? Why does she change from one argument to the next? Mm-hmm. In a way, it doesn't matter what the answer is. Mm-hmm. The answer could be that the actor playing the Countess Roussillon gives her some kind of physical response that means she thinks, oh, my ethos argument isn't working. Mm-hmm. I've got to switch to logic. Logic's what's going to matter now, not my status as a person, but some kind of piece of logic. That, I think, is a very interesting thing to play, right?
4: Sure.
5: Or it could be something within Helena that makes her want to switch. But a good performance and a great actor is going to note that between one line and the next, the argument, which might otherwise be presented so comprehensively, is actually broken down into a number of different arguments. Mm-hmm. And one of the things I think your listeners will find fascinating if they try to engage with the speeches at this level is that actually an audience finds it much easier to understand what the speech is about and the ideas it conveys once the actor is themselves mentally breaking down the speech into these different elements, because then you get the light and shade automatically built in. It goes on. We don't have time to go into all of it, but what I think is so fascinating is that the next argument is a very pathetic one. Nor would I have him till I do deserve him, yet never know how that desert should be. I mean, really, that's an argument that hits her, right? Maybe this is the first time she realizes how hopeless her love is. That could be a great performing moment. Mm-hmm. Again, we've done 5 lines of a speech. We found 3 different thoughts, 3 different aspects of Helena's character. We've got moments that could be movement on the stage, that could be responses from the Countess, and all of them anchored ultimately in the language.
4: Contrasting this with Othello's speech and his moment-by-moment choices, my instinct would be to play this, to play into her vulnerability, whereas Othello is quite masterful in how he's using language, even though he's in a dicey situation. It looks like, as you've suggested, Helena is perhaps falling into some realizations of just how bleak her case is. Yet she persists in tracing out her argument and lands, if I'm correct, by the end in saying, or gets to the point where she says, think about this. Haven't you ever been in this position? Or perhaps you have. She doesn't state it quite the way I just did, but something along the lines of, perhaps you've been in that's more like it. Perhaps you've been in this position. Yes. And all I'm asking for you from you is actually your pity.
5: Yeah, absolutely. It's a rather desperate last plea, isn't
4: it?
5: And I think all of the ideas are then reflected in the stylistic choices that we see in the language. So we have that constant pairing of things, loving in vain, striving against hope, captious and intenable sieve in which she pours the waters of her love, lacking not to lose still. So you've constantly got this kind of backwards and forwards. Hope is then matched with despair. One moment she's delighting in things, the next she's plunged into the abyss. This is the genius of Shakespeare, that the stylistic techniques are reflections of the dramatic issues that the scene is engaging with.
4: Kind of oscillating between hope and fear through the speech. That's really wonderful.
5: Yeah.
4: So now we have a nice little bit of time, about 3 minutes, to round this out and talk about what's most important, do you think, for the actor? Let's stick with the actor's perspective, and who is wanting to use this perspective that you're presenting, the rhetorical perspective, in preparing a performance. What is the elevator speech that you Might
5: the elevator speech is quite straightforward. It's that Ben Jonson quote again. Language best shows the man, speak that I may know thee. As an actor, you've been given an incredible tool here. Embrace the language. Don't feel frightened about it. Take a moment and at a very simple level, ask yourself line by line, what is the argument here? What is its nature? Is it an argument about who the person is? Is it an argument about logic or the reason behind it? Or is it an emotional appeal? Just asking that simple question, that simple division, ethos, pathos, and logos, will immediately break down the character's lines for you, give you thoughts that will prompt you to who that person is in that moment. And that's, I think, probably the bit that I would really emphasize.
4: Yes.
5: That it be about what is happening in the moment. And that's when theatre is, I think, at its best. That sense of alive, something you're seeing for one time and one time only because this is the moment. It's wonderful. Yes. And I think this brings it out.
4: Yes, and it's very interesting in the way that you walked through these speeches. A couple of things that you brought out, which are not necessarily in the list of classical rhetorical vocabulary, but very important, were the pauses and the shifts, the sense that we're in an environment where something is happening and there may be a reason for this. Something happens here. The text is indicating that there is a break, that there is a pause. So what's going on here? And also a shift in argument. What is the psychological or social reason for this shift in argument at this particular moment?
5: Yes, noticing those changes, I think, gives such richness. Well, I mean, I pick you up on the idea that classical rhetoric doesn't talk about this. In fact, Cicero said that the heart of rhetoric, of oratory, is numbers. And by that he meant the rhythms, the beats.
4: Oh, really?
5: The very questions of iambic pentameter that we now see. Obviously, the Romans weren't necessarily talking in the same syllabic terms that we would be here with English. But they did understand deeply that question of pausing and responding as being at the heart of how their words were landing.
4: I see. Well, I think as our audience can see, you are deeply versed in classical rhetoric. And if people want to plumb the depths a bit further, they can go to your book, published as part of the Arden Performance Companion series. It's titled Shakespearean Rhetoric, a Practical Guide for Actors, Directors, Students, and Teachers. Bennett, this has been a most wonderful 40 minutes with you. I want to thank you so much for joining us.
5: Oh, it was a great pleasure. Thank you very much for having me.
4: This is WGTD. I am your host, Jonathan Shaler, and this has been Education Matters.
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9: So, hello, Community Matters listeners. I'm your host today, Jeff Wilkins. We'll be exploring how urban gardening enhances community development with Donna Del Mar, Sarah Robleski, and Chris Flynn. Could each of you please introduce yourself by explaining your role in Racine Urban Garden Network?
10: Okay, I'll start. My name is Donna Del Mar. I'm the board president of the Racine Urban Garden Network. I've been involved with Rugen for maybe 7 years at various roles as a garden manager, a gardener, then garden manager, then board member, then vice president, and now president. So it's been like, you know, a slow progression. And yeah, that's my role. I'm the board president.
11: Yeah. I'm the founder of Rugen.
10: Chris Flynn.
11: we have 9 gardens. And most of us helped build every single one of them physically and maintain them. We've got a garden manager in each garden, which is critically important. Keep the gardeners informed, answer any questions, instructions, mm-hmm. Gardening tips, what to do with extra produce, et cetera. Mm-hmm. Our first meeting was about 60 people, and we hosted it at our place downtown, which is a feed and grain store, lawn and garden stuff. It's the D.P. Wiggly Company, pardon the plug.
9: Chris, about how long ago was that? How long ago was your first meeting?
11: 2009 was our first meeting.
9: Thank you.
11: Yep. Mm-hmm. And then by 2010, we had started the Marquette Garden, our flagship. And we used to have over 100 beds. And it's smaller now. The city asked us to move the borders in a little bit. And mm-hmm. But now we have like 80 gardeners at Marquette, I believe, mm-hmm. and over 300 gardeners in all of the gardens.
12: And my name is Sarah Robleski, and I have less of a history with the Racine Urban Garden Network. I moved to Racine in 2020, and a few years after moving here, joined a group called Leadership Racine through RAMAC, which develops leaders in the community or people seeking leadership positions in the community and helps teach you about urban nonprofits in the community and how you might contribute and where you might find connections and give back. And I have a natural love of gardening. So when I learned about the Racine Urban Garden Network, I was like, oh, that'd be the perfect venue or the perfect way to start to get involved. Because I do have a passion for nature and nutrition, I think, whole nutrition. So I visited the board a couple times and asked to join, and they were happy to have my help in the capacity that I can give it. So I serve as the secretary on the board. I help organize and deliver workshops like our food preservation workshop. I help with educational connections, help write some lesson plans for a third grade visit from to our Marquette garden from one of the local schools. And I look forward to finding more ways when I have time to contribute to the mission of Racine Urban Garden Network, to not only build gardens and have that available to the community, but also to increase educational awareness and around how gardening is good for people.
9: Exactly. So, and can you talk a little bit more about the mission?
10: So, like Sarah and Chris were saying, what we are is we're a nonprofit 501c3 organization. We're all volunteer, nobody gets paid, there's no executive director and staff. So we have a board of about 8 people. And like I said, we're all volunteers. And each one of our gardens has a garden manager who is also a volunteer.

0: we did our, strategic plan was really that, providing the resources people need to feed themselves. However, in recent years, our mission has expanded to more educational programming, like as Sarah mentioned. We've started doing more adult programming through our workshops, and we could talk about those later. And then we're also starting to expand that to children programming through trying to collaborate more with the schools or with local nonprofits that that serve the children of Racine.
1: And Sarah, you also mentioned that you have a passion for nature and nutrition. Talk about that. Expand on that for our listeners.
2: Well, that's more personal, right? So when I was a child, my parents gardened and farmed. And when I, as an adult, they rented plots from the UW Madison Extension. It used to be out behind a golf course on Rawson Avenue, Creek, like big area. And we used to garden out there. And so I just fell in love through exposure, but also nutrition, because I also was, I guess, pretty unhealthy in my early 20s, over 100 pounds of what I am now. And over time, learned how nutrition and fresh foods play such a vital role in your vitality and who you are. So not only did I lose weight, but I'm sure inherently became more healthy as a person. And I think that it's important. And if you don't have access to healthy food on a regular, raw, healthy food on a regular basis, and don't have that exposure and those experiences, and you're eating fast food and out of a corner store every day, like, it's inevitable that you're either, overweight, and a lot of health issues that will come with that. So the nutrition is important to me.
1: And you offer workshops on nutrition and health as well.
2: No, I would say we aren't there yet, but I know that food is linked to nutrition and health. So we do a food preservation workshop, and that teaches people how to preserve the food that they grow in their gardens, because you don't keep it past it, like, past its expiration date. Food aren't fruits and vegetables seem to go in a week or two in your fridge, but we teach how to can and freeze and dehydrate and pickle and all sorts of methods so that you can reap the benefits of your garden all year long.
0: We also teach an organic gardening workshop, which we have one coming up this Saturday. It's going to be at the library, and a big part of Rugen's mission and operation is to promote organic gardening practices. So we discourage the use of pesticides, artificial fertilizers, even rototilling in our gardens. I know Sarah wrinkles her nose, but
2: I haven't done it in a few years.
0: okay. But a lot of it is to promote, healthy gardening practices without the use of chemicals.
1: So tell us what's wrong with rototilling? I've never really thought about that. Or what's the discussion anyway? I mean,
0: So an important part of soil health. So when you think of what soil is to a plant, soil is to a plant what food is to us. And the reason for that is because of the soil composition, and not only the percentage of, like, sand and clay and organic matters, but also the organisms that live there, the worms and other organisms. And it takes centuries or whatever, a millennia, for that soil to build up and create a certain structure. When you go in with and you rototill, what you do is you disrupt all of that. You kill a lot of the
2: beneficial.
0: nutrients and the beneficial bugs and all of that that exist in the soil, and you compact the soil. So that now what happens when you have a compacted soil, things don't grow as well naturally. So now you're using artificial fertilizer so that your soil can feed your plant. Whereas if you just turn it over gently and you use compost or peat moss or a combination of that or manure, the soil naturally is fertilized and will feed the plants, and you'll have a healthy plant without

0: think a lot of farmers are starting to realize this. And you have a lot of organic farmers around that are trying to promote that kind of practice.
1: Well, and you see more and more items are organic in the grocery store. And that, so people are looking, I think, looking to be more healthy at this point, find more healthy alternatives. But then what about the costs, the extra cost of organic material?
0: That's true. So then maybe you should get a garden plot at one of our community gardens
2: And grow your own, absolutely.
0: and try and grow some of your own food, and then come to our food preservation workshop so that you can have it all year long.
1: Oh yeah, so you preserve the food.
2: We do, because that's our practice. Not all our gardeners do. And we don't all the time. Sometimes we donate extra food to the local pantries. And of course, like any gardener, giving them to your friends and family. My son has a lemonade stand in the summer, and he sells our extra produce for $1, and all the neighbors come around and pick it up, and he makes a buck or two. But it's nice to be able to share your excess. So we do preserve some of it, but that also takes work and time, right?
0: It
2: And
0: does, yeah.
1: So why do you think urban gardening is so important?
0: Well, I think it provides a space that a lot of people who live in urban areas might not have, right? If you live in an apartment, where are you going to grow food? If you have a house or that you're renting a place, you're not going to have the freedom to put, vegetable gardens in the backyard, perhaps. It depends on your landlord. So it gives people a place to grow their own food. It also creates green space in urban areas. I mean, community gardens are not just for growing vegetables. They're places of community. People get to know each other. They get to share tips. There's green space there where kids in the neighborhood can enjoy it. A lot of our gardens have benches where people can come and sit and enjoy the nature. And we hear some of our garden managers talk about feedback they get from the community where people just want to come and sit and be with nature. And then also, it's a great place for people to congregate. When we noticed a spike in applications during COVID, and the reason for that is because that's the only way people could really commune with each other is to be outside. And so to be out in an urban garden growing your food and to be able to talk to other people, in the outdoors was a great way for people to socialize with each other
3: And stay healthy.
0: and stay healthy, yes.
2: And I mean, in addition to the nutritional health that it provides, it's also mental health for myself especially. So there's research that supports that gardening and working outdoors in soil releases serotonin in your brain and helps relieve anxiety and stress. And so I can tell you that I love nothing more after a hard day or even during like a busy time of year. Like if I can get 2 hours in my garden, I feel so good afterwards. So I think that's real for a lot of people.
0: I mean, I remember when I was a working mom, I had a pretty stressful job, and there was nothing that was more calming than being out in my garden, like pulling weeds, because you know what? I didn't have to read any emails. I didn't have to answer anybody's questions. I didn't have to write a report. And when I was done, I was done. And so, yeah, it was, and it still is being retired. I still love going out and digging in the dirt. There's, just something about it.
1: So now I have a quote for you that I'd like you to respond to if you'd like. It's from Betsy Garman. The quote is, "My garden is my favorite teacher." How does that strike you? What does that bring out?
0: Well, it certainly teaches you caring for another living thing. And I know in horticultural therapeutic situations, especially when somebody's dealing with like prisoners or juveniles, giving them the responsibility to care for something that's living is huge mentally. And then also it teaches you a little bit of, well, respect for nature. I'm always amazed when I put a seed in the ground and something pops out. It's like a miracle. It truly is. It teaches you
2: patience. Every time. It's exciting every time. Oh,
0: it is. Oh, my God, it grew.
2: But I think it also teaches you, like, inadvertently, the scientific method. You get an idea and you try it and you take data. You know, how much did this yield? Which tomato had the most resilience to this blight? I want to save that seed and try that one again next year. Or, you know, what different kinds of compost or what conditions can I try? What variables can I change mm-hmm. when I plant something to increase the yield? How do marigolds deter rabbits, do they? I don't know. Like, there's so many questions. There's so many questions that you can answer through trying it. It's always crazy to me when people are like, oh, you have such a green thumb. I don't have a green thumb. That's a myth. Like, there's plenty of things that die. You go through those cycles. Not everything works, but you learn to try again.
0: So it teaches you humility.
2: You learn as you go. You always are learning.
0: Yeah.
2: You're always learning.
0: And patience, humility and patience.
2: It does teach you that too, yes.
0: Yes, and the fact that you can't always win over nature. Nature always wins, right? And I think too, when people say to me, oh, you know, I would love to have an urban garden, but I would just kill everything, or I know I would kill something. And I say to them, look, I've been gardening for probably 50 years, you know, on just, you know, because I love it. I'm a master gardener and I've been heavily involved in Rugen, right? So I have a lot of experience. I still kill things. You can't be afraid to kill things. You're going to. And so you just have to have that, you know, that kind
3: tenacity.
0: Of tenacity.
1: Tenacity.
0: And learn from it. It's a learning experience. Why did that die? What did mm-hmm. I do wrong? What could I do better next time?
3: Keep trying.
1: Mm-hmm. Crying. How did you learn to be a master gardener then?
0: Well, there's a program through UW Extension, and used to be that, you know, each county had their own program and you went in person to when they held classes. So I could never do it because when I worked, I traveled and, you know, you had to attend every class. But once COVID came around, they developed an online course. And so now it's online. So you sign up with the UW Extension and you take the course. It's self-paced and there's tests. There's a lot of science, a lot more science than I thought there would be.
3: Which is not a problem for you.
0: Well, I don't know.
1: So you mentioned COVID. Go ahead, Chris.
3: You have to volunteer a certain number of hours.
0: Yes, that you do.
3: As part of the Master Gardeners program.
0: Yeah, there's volunteer hours and there's education, continuing education hours that you have to keep up. Mm-hmm. Which I've kind of lapsed, so I am.
3: Well, you're the president
0: I'm
3: of
0: a
3: the
0: bad,
3: Racine
0: I'm
3: Urban
0: a bad
3: Garden.
0: Master Gardener.
1: So what advice would you give to someone who wants to be a Master Gardener?
0: Well, I would say get on the UW Extension website and look for the program. I think, I know they have links to it and you can just sign up from there.
1: Hmm. You mentioned that COVID was a time when you started. Is that correct? And what would you suggest to, do you have any kind of recollections of how COVID changed Rugen?
0: Well, I know we got a boost in gardeners during COVID, as I said before. I don't know that it changed the organization, though. I think that we didn't change a lot. We just, we just noticed that, you know, the benefits that people were seeing during this crisis of being in a community garden was a pleasant surprise.
1: Well, thank you. If you just joined us, it's your host, Jeff Wilkins, discussing the importance of urban gardening with Donna Del Mar, Chris Flynn, and Sarah Robleski of the Racine Urban Garden Network. What are some other of your favorite gardening memories, would you say?
2: I can share. Oh, go ahead, Chris. You go first.
0: I want to go ahead, Chris. Okay. Yeah.
3: Well, one of our former board members had a neighbor who lost her job, had four kids, I think, and it was winter, and they didn't have enough money for food. And Nikki, our former board member, took her neighbor to the Marquette Garden, and she knew that there were collard greens under the snow. And they harvested several shop, you know, the paper grocery bags of collard greens, which get sweeter after they're frozen. And it kept her neighbors from going hungry for that, you know, a certain length of time. And I just love that story. Here's Rachel, who's been the overall garden manager. She was the Marquette garden manager for seems like all of her life, and she's 80 something. But she
0: still a board member, by the way. Yeah. She's like in her 80s. Sorry, Rachel, we revealed your age.
3: Rachel Trobaugh. And she spends so much time in the garden, and she never got sick during all the COVID, all the whole pandemic. She never got sick because she was always in the sun. And she would come to see me, you know, pick up some water to water her plot if the water was turned off or something. And she'd be just covered with mud. And she just works so hard. And she never gets sick. And she's one of the healthiest people I know. And she runs a tight ship.
2: She does. She keeps that garden in order.
3: She does.
0: Sarah, you had a memory?
2: Oh, I have so many memories. But the best memories I have of gardening are with my children. Mm-hmm. So and the joy and wonder that gardening sparks with them, because I would just take them with me and they would be, they're just there. They're sometimes they're planting with me, sometimes they're not. But my youngest son, who's been in the garden since he was a baby, you know, you'd see him under the grapevines just eating. But he was able, like, we would walk through the garden and he was able to identify tomatoes. Yes, those are. I know these are peas. These are peas. Yes, those are. Like, and he, by the leaves. And most gardeners can do that. But if you're not a gardener, you don't, and you didn't plant it there. He'd be like, Mom, look, there's a tomato plant over here. And it was a volunteer, probably from last year. But I was like, oh, yeah, there is a tomato plant over there. So, like, seeing his face. Centipedes and worms under there, and he gets so excited when we're digging up potatoes and he's digging up, like, that brings me joy, seeing his wonder and joy.
0: Do bring their children or their grandchildren to the garden, so you're sort of passing that down to another generation, which is very important, because, you know, I don't know where their food comes from. That's, you know, true. So it really is a good lesson. But also seeing where your food comes from, how you get it, mm-hmm. appreciation for that.
1: And do you see that a lot? Do you see that wonder? What's that wonder look like?
0: Well, one of our board members works for United Way, and he And so last year, for the first time, and we're going to do it again this year, we've had children from second or third graders from and then he also at some another point in time did the same thing with kids from Knapp Elementary School over to our Owen Davies Garden. And we had a thing like children's book to them. And then we just, you know, let them fill cups with dirt and they put the seeds in and then they water it. And just like the joy hold both hands up black with dirt and these big smiles on their faces. And it's just, yeah, they just love it. I mean, just to be outside and just getting dirty, you know.
2: I think that ever gets old for kids. Mm-hmm. I don't think they get too old for that. I don't think there's a specific grade level, as long as you have the means to engage them, right? Mm-hmm. The hand biology, and I did a summer program for MSOE, and I focused on nature and botany and gardening. And when you bring it clear nail polish on the bottom of a leaf and then peeling it off and being able to look at stomata under a microscope, like, that's amazing. Like, you can get you, I mean, there's so many aspects cut and a die cut and like totally different atmospheres or different.
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1: It's the Splendid Table from APM American Public Media. I'm Francis Lamb. Monte Carlo is the food and dining editor of a major American newspaper, a Food Network host, and a cookbook author. But before that, she was a truly self-taught cook who made it onto the competition show MasterChef before she finished all her lessons.
2: I had never seen fish sauce in my
1: You'd
2: life.
1: You'd never tasted it before?
2: I never. And oh listen God. To me, Francis Lamb. Listen to what I did, okay?
1: Oh, my God.
2: I took a tablespoon, bro, and I filled it with fish sauce. And Mr. Gordon Ramsay saw what was about to happen. Did he stop me?
1: No. He was like, camera three, over there.
2: Over there. Totally. I put it in my mouth, and I was like, why does it taste like death? Oh.
1: That is the delightful Monte Carlo with her new cookbook, Spanglish. We also have Sang Duongdara, author of The Lao Kitchen. It's coming up on The Splendid Table.
3: Live from NPR News in Washington, I'm Louise Schiavone. The Pakistani prime minister says he expects a peace deal to be signed between the U.S. and Iran within the next 24 hours. President Trump on his Truth Social platform says the deal is scheduled to be signed tomorrow. Iran has not confirmed the deadline. NPR's Dia Hadid has more.
4: The Pakistani prime minister, Shehbaz Sharif, posted on X that his country is preparing for an electronic signing of the peace deal, followed by technical-level talks for the following day. The foreign minister, Ishaq Dar, posted similar news, saying the U.S.-Iran negotiations were in their final stage. The Iranian foreign ministry spokesman was reported in Iranian media as saying the deal will include releasing billions of dollars that's been frozen in Gulf banks. And he says at this stage, the deal will not address Iran's enriched uranium. While there appears to be momentum for the latest Mideast war to end, Iran and the U.S. have come close before to negotiating a deal, only to have it fall apart. Dia Hadid, NPR News.
3: The Trump administration says it has killed the leader of the Tren de Aragua cartel in Venezuela in coordination with the Venezuelan government. Defense Secretary Pete Hegseth said in a statement on X, the attack took place earlier in the week and in collaboration with the Venezuelan security forces. NPR's Deepa Shivaram has more.
5: Keep in mind, this strike is coming at a challenging time for Trump and his presidency, right? On a global stage, the president is still waging a war with Iran that he and Israel started. It's been disastrous for the economy and his poll numbers. And so to him, this attack in Venezuela is a win. It's something he's presenting as a win. In recent days, he's been talking about how successful U.S. relations are with Venezuela and claiming that that capture of Maduro, you know, the U.S. took over Venezuela. So to him, this is really a success. And in the middle of everything else going on the world stage, something that he's really touting as a win.
3: NPR's Deepa Shivaram reporting. President Trump's name has been removed from the facade of the John F. Kennedy Center for the Performing Arts. NPR's Chloe Veltman reports the removal early this morning occurred after federal courts denied late-stage appeals by the Trump administration.
6: The Department of Justice filed a notice of compliance with the order to remove Trump's name on Saturday. The takedown occurred 2 weeks after a federal judge ruled the addition of Trump's name last December was illegal and required congressional approval. Mallory Miller is a co-founder of Hands Off the Arts. The activism group has spent months campaigning for the removal of Trump's name.
7: While this surely won't be the last time that Mr. Trump's overreach into our institutions is defeated, it was the first time that his name was taken off of something, and I'm so proud that Hands Off the Arts got to be a part of that.
6: The Kennedy Center did not immediately respond to NPR's request for comment. Chloe Veltman, NPR News.
3: This is NPR. Scotland plays in the Men's World Cup tonight for the first time in almost 30 years. One Scottish superfan decided to get to the game at Boston Stadium the long way on foot. Kevin Vu of member station WBUR reports.
8: Craig Ferguson arrived in downtown Boston yesterday to a sea of supporters. He trekked 3,000 miles from Los Angeles in a kilt to see his beloved team play in the World Cup and raise awareness for men's mental health along the way.
9: Could never possibly have imagined this many people, and yeah, to have done what I've done and to have been through what we've been through on the way here, it makes it so special.
8: Ferguson raised more than $1.3 million for the charity Scottish Action for Mental Health. he says he'll celebrate by enjoying the World Cup.
9: Right here is a message to Scotland and the world, how much people rally behind mental health and how much people want mental health support.
8: Scotland plays Haiti tonight. For NPR News, I'm Kevin Vu in Boston.
3: Tonight in San Antonio, the New York Knicks are hoping to make fast work of the Spurs to take home their first championship trophy in 53 years. Both the state of New York and the state of California are moving forward with legislation to force 3D printers to come equipped with technology blocking them from making guns. In New York, a measure of this type is already passed, and in California, the legislature is considering something like it. If passed and signed into law, the actual provisions of the measure to prevent the making of three-dimensional firearms would not take effect for 3 years. I'm Louise Schiavone, NPR News, Washington.
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11: I'm Francis Lamb, and this is The Splendid Table from APM. Some people are born with the gift of knowing where they belong, and others have to work for that knowledge. Today, we're talking to two people who've definitely put in the work. Sang Dongdara is a Lao American chef from Wisconsin, who was a psychologist and counselor until the desire to learn more about his culture and cuisine pulled him into a different life. His book is called The Lao Kitchen, and we'll talk to him later in the show. We're going to start, though, with the delightful Monte Carlo. The senior food and dining editor at the Atlanta Journal-Constitution, Monty has lived many lives as a radio host and DJ, as a single mom facing eviction, as a dark horse candidate turned near finalist on the show MasterChef, and well before all of that, as a little girl from Puerto Rico trying to make sense of her new home in the mainland U.S. For years, even as she learned English and learned to fit in, she always felt too Puerto Rican to really fit in with her American friends, but not Puerto Rican enough to fit in back where she came from. So the only way out, she figured, was through, and to embrace the big, messy ball of cultures and influences that have touched her life. And to cook like it, too. Her cookbook is called Spanglish. So hola, Monty.
12: Hola, Francis Lamb.
11: I love reading your book. It is beautiful and funny and fun. Although, it definitely touches on some real subjects. So your book starts, as all good cookbooks do, with a story about how you found your husband cheating on you. But then, I'm sorry I'm laughing, but you write it in such a funny way, even though obviously it was like really traumatic. And in that moment, you wrote that like instinctively, you booked a ticket that you couldn't really afford to go to Puerto Rico, where you grew up, but you hadn't been in almost 20 years.
12: Yeah.
11: And especially after a whole life of, you know, living in the States and feeling awkward about how you often found yourself, quote, too American for your Latin friends. So why was that your first instinct when you had this moment? Why was it like, I have to go back to Puerto Rico?
12: It was the last place I felt like myself. And so I wanted to go back and see if I could find myself. You know, when you're a parent, as you know, you lose yourself in your kids. You can lose yourself in your marriage. And when you're going through a divorce, you can lose yourself as well in all of the bitterness and the anger. And so I just wanted to find who I was before all of it again. You know, and for me, when I think back on like who I was, when I truly was the most myself, it's always me on my farm in Puerto Rico, running around barefoot, just eating whatever I could find on the land and upsetting my grandfather because I was ruining his plants.
11: The purest me is the one that really gets my grandfather really ticked off.
12: Truly.
11: But so tell me about that visit. I mean, how did you, again, you write about it in this beautiful way. I don't want to spoil it, even though it's on like page 3 of the book or whatever, but tell us what that experience was like
12: Well, thank you for asking. It's the first time I've answered a question like this. So this is really special to me because it's you. And I'm like, oh my God, this is my real life. Look what happened out of this insane tragedy. You know, for me, coming back to Puerto Rico for the first time in almost two decades was a little unreal. I will never forget stepping off the plane and being in the San Juan airport. There's like very little air conditioning. It's super swamped with people. There's music, there's people cooking. It's beautiful. And I could smell rice and beans. I remember walking by and smelling rice and beans cooking. And it's so distinct because you can smell recao, which is an herb that we use in our foundational sauces. And I knew I was home. And I started feeling a little bit in my skin. And it was difficult because, you know, I had made a very big mistake with the person I had married. So, of course, all of the women in my family had also made mistakes with men before. And they understood that I wasn't necessarily wanting to dish all the details. I just really needed to be comforted. And they instinctively just fed me. You know, I don't know what it's like in your family. In my family, we don't really talk about things. You know, we just shove food in your face. Yeah. Like, here, just eat. It's going to be okay. Just eat. And one of my tías just made this feast for me in her backyard. There was this huge patio table just covered in dishes. There's no way that one human being could get through all those dishes. You know, but she's like, try this and try that. And I remember wanting all of that food so badly. The tostones, which are the fried plantain, were so hot, like literally so fresh out of the calderon, which is the pot that we make everything in, that's full of bubbling oil. They were so hot that I burned my fingertips. I burned my fingertips and I didn't let it go. I didn't care. I felt, I think I felt something for the first time. Have you ever been in shock before where you just don't, you just don't feel anything?
13: You're numb and,
12: And that was like one of the first things that really got through. And then when I put it in my mouth and tasted the corn oil and the tostón and the crispiness and the ajili mojili, which is a dipping sauce, it's garlic based. Oh, it was like the 4th of July. It was fireworks. It was everything I needed. And then I shoveled everything I could into my mouth and ate for, I mean, at least an hour. It felt amazing and I felt rejuvenated and I was like, wow, I missed this.
13: And, you know, you obviously didn't stay there. You came back to the States. Did that trip change the way you cook and the way you feed yourself?
12: It absolutely changed everything. I had the opportunity to go back to, during that trip, I had the opportunity to go back to the farm that I was raised on. And it's a very remote town in the middle of nowhere, Puerto Rico. You know, it was so remote that growing up, my twin brother and I thought we were the only kids in the world because we didn't see other people our size. and I looked over our farmhouse, what was left of it, because our farmhouse had been burned to the ground. And I saw my son running on what was left of our marquesina, which is a patio. And he looked so much like my brother, and it brought me back to my childhood. Oh, man. And it just reminded me of all of the things that I loved about that farm the most was the food. It was sitting at my grandmother's kitchen, watching her cook, sneaking things, having her show me how to shape sorullitos, which are cornmeal fritters. That was my very first recipe. I'll never forget it. They did not look anything close to as beautiful as hers, but she still fried them up. And that was back when people didn't care. You know what I mean? Like now, like, kids are so protected. But back then it was like, sure, you can drop that cornmeal fritter in that pot of bubbling oil. Go ahead. But, you know, it was just the most incredible. And I realized looking out over that farm that, you know, I loved food in a much deeper way than I had ever actually recognized. So when I went back to Seattle and it was gray, and, you know, the music wasn't there and my family wasn't there and the smells that I love so much and had brought me back were not there, I had to recreate it. And I went to an Asian supermarket, H Mart, and I bought regao because there's like very few Latin markets in Seattle and you can't find regao, but you can find it at the Asian supermarket.
13: Yeah,
12: and
13: somehow H Mart has what everyone needs from literally any part of the world. Like you can find it at H Mart.
12: God bless H Mart, man.
13: Ostensibly a Korean supermarket. Yeah, it's amazing.
12: It is amazing. And I put some in a tomato soup and it was wonderful. And I felt like I was piecing myself back together again, little by little with these flavors. It brought me back. It brought my family back. It brought me back to who I was.
13: Yeah. Well, the thing that I think is that I want to get to is, you know, like we're talking about your memories of Puerto Rico and how you sort of reconnected with those memories and your love of the place, the family, the people, obviously the food. But your book is called Spanglish.
12: See.
13: And there are definitely some like very quote unquote traditional Puerto Rican dishes that are like probably pretty straight up. But so many of the dishes are through your lens as someone who loves her Puerto Ricanness, but grew up mostly in the States. Okay, you mentioned when you touched down in the airport and you could smell the rice and beans. Like every Caribbean cuisine, every Caribbean culture is like absolutely runs on rice and beans, right? And everyone has like, you know, every country has their own version of it, or multiple versions. But yours is really pretty unique in the book. The rice you have in the book is a crispy coconut rice, which, I mean, all three words are like ding, ding, ding. And then you have hibiscus baked beans. Tell us about your version of rice and beans.
12: So in Puerto Rico, we have pegao, and many cultures have a version of pegao, which is the crispy rice that is created on the bottom of the pot, right?
13: Sure, yeah.
12: Especially because our rice is made with oil. So it crisps up and it sticks to your teeth, and it's what everyone fights over when it hits the table. And I am very greedy and wanted as much pegao as possible, you know? So I made a crispy version where it's literally 80% of it is this crispy pegao. And I scented it with coconut milk because I love coconut milk. This is not a traditional dish. My grandmother would be so upset that I put butter in my rice and that I put coconut milk in.
13: Butter and coconut milk. You're not, totally not messing
12: around. What are you doing? But it's floral and it's beautiful. And I love it, you know? And then with these beans, with hibiscus baked beans, I had a lady who would watch my twin brother and I when we were very little. Her name was Chanchi. And she would always have this huge plastic glass. It looked like it had been through a street fight. You know, it was see-through, but barely, you know, because it had so many scratches. And she would make this huge, huge concoction of hibiscus tea. And I remember when I tasted it for the first time, it was like perfume to me. I didn't care for it. But I put it into these baked beans because I love baked beans. And we don't have baked beans in Puerto Rico. We have stewed beans, you know. Right. So when I first moved to Texas, when I was, oh gosh, maybe 6 years old, and I went to school there, that's the first time I had baked beans. And I was obsessed because they were slightly sweet and they were smoky. So I don't know. I just felt the combination needed to happen and it works.
13: Yeah. And they sound like, oh, wow, how do you do that? But it's actually quite simple. It's like the coconut rice. You basically swap out some of the water you would use in cooking rice with coconut milk, and that gives it that flavor. And actually probably infuses it with some of the coconut fat, which makes it help crisp better. So, and then you finish cooking the rice, and then you crisp the rice after you've cooked it. So a cool technique, two steps, but not challenging. And the baked beans, so the jamaica, the hibiscus tea, you can buy this in like just tea bags, but if you want to go straight up with it, you get these flowers. They're beautiful looking hibiscus flowers. And you just steep them like tea with a little sugar and like sometimes a cinnamon stick, right?
12: Yeah, I don't steep them with anything except water. And I really get that beautiful and red. And I've just put it into the baked beans. And then I puree it. So it's just so thick in there. Like you cannot deny the flavor. Otherwise, it's too subtle. You know, because it's fighting tomato. But yeah, it's one of my favorite recipes for sure. And especially the color, it's this really deep, deep reddish pink that kind of stains the rice. It's beautiful.
13: We'll be back in a minute with more from Monte Carlo, author of Spanglish. I'm Francis Lamb, and this is The Splendid Table from APM, American Public Media.
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0: ish food. Let's go back to it with her. There is a traditional Puerto Rican dish that I've never actually had, but I've always wanted to, called bacalaitos.
1: Ah, mis bacalaitos.
0: Mm. So you actually do have a traditional recipe for these in the book.
1: Yes.
0: And then you have a spin for them. Tell us about this.
1: Okay, bacalaitos, if you're not familiar, in Puerto Rico, our cuisine is based off of three different cultures, many cultures actually, but the foundation is based off of the enslaved people that were brought over to the island by the Spanish that conquered the island, and then our native Taino Indians. And the people that ran the sugar plantations would fertilize their crops with salt cod.
0: Oh, wow, really?
1: Yes. And so the enslaved people would take the salt cod and they would mix it up and they would create these batters. And the enslaved women brought with them the tradition of cooking in deep pots with oil. And so they made these batters with little scraps of the salt cod, and they would fry them into these beautiful, like large pancake looking. It would look almost like a scallion pancake. But it's crispy on the outside, obviously, but inside it's just a little doughy, and the saltiness from the cod isn't overpowering. So it is like the best potato chip you've ever had, ever. And also it is extra size large. It's bigger than your face. So it was my favorite thing when I was a child, because my grandmother would take us to the fishing village and she would be doing her shopping. And to keep my brother and I quiet, she would buy us bacalaitos. And oh my gosh, just the texture of it. Just thinking about it, my mouth is watering. It's truly one of my favorite frituras in Puerto Rico. And I have a recipe to make the batter in the book, but it is extensive. It's labor intensive, you know? So there's also a very easy way, because I'm all about things being easy. You can also buy a boxed batter and make it at home with a little beer, medalla, if you're being very Puerto Rican, and then just dip onion rings in it. And then you have the best onion rings you've ever had. Ever.
0: Sounds so good, dude.
1: I'll fight you. I'm serious.
0: That sounds so good.
1: It is. It is, Francis
0: so
1: Lamb.
0: It's onion ring, but like with this sort of like salty, like salt cod. You do need to soak it, because if you don't soak it, it's like hard as a rock.
1: Yeah.
0: And then you soak it, and then you kind of
1: You have to pick through it. You have to pick through it as well to make sure there's no spines. Sea bones.
0: Yeah.
1: When you boil it and then you release the water and then you boil it again, because it is salty, you know?
0: And then you flake it up. But like that, it has such a great flavor and texture. I love the texture of salt cod. It's a little bit chewy, but like in a delicious way. And it has this, it's salty, but has this umami. It's great. And then I can just imagine that as like the outside of an onion ring. And that sounds so freaking good.
1: It is so good. I have to make it for you.
0: Yeah, it's so freaking good. Okay. And then you dip these.
1: In mayo ketchup.
0: So, right, there's a mayo ketchup, which I think even non-Spanish speakers can figure out what that is. But you do yours. Everything with you is a little bit extra. So your mayo ketchup is a little bit extra.
1: See?
0: Tell us about it.
1: Okay, so I make mine with a fish sauce and a little. I don't remember if I put it in the book, but I usually use a little bit of Calabrian chile. Yeah, and so like the first time I'd ever had fish sauce was when I was competing on MasterChef. And I got a mystery box, and I got somebody else's mystery box because they picked out all their favorite ingredients, and then they had to give me their mystery box. And I had never seen fish sauce in my
0: You'd
1: life.
0: You'd never tasted it before?
1: I never. And listen to me, Francis Lamb. Listen to what I did, okay?
0: Oh, my God.
1: I took a tablespoon, bro, and I filled it with fish sauce. And Mr. Gordon Ramsay saw what was about to happen. Did he stop me? No. He did
0: Absolutely not. No. He was like, camera three over there.
1: Over there. Totally. I put it in my mouth. And I was like, why does it taste like death? Because it was a mouthful. It was a wide open cup of dead people. It was just so hardcore. So I'll never forget that first experience.
0: I love fish sauce like more than anything. And you could not pay me to drink a tablespoon of it. Like you

0: this. But I made a coconut milk soup with it, and I used just a few drops because you had to use everything in the box. And you know, I was doing it little by little. That's how I build my soups, little by little. And every few drops, it would just get better and better. And it just gives that bottom note, you know, like that Missy Elliott bass. Like, you know, you got to have it. So I became a total fan after that. And when I was making my mayo ketchup, I would start adding a few drops of fish sauce because I don't have a lot of recipes that I use fish sauce in. But if you have a bottle of fish sauce, you better use it up, right?
1: Yeah, you're looking for places for it. Yeah.
0: Yeah. And then when I started putting it in my mayo ketchup, I was like, this is it.
1: Yeah, that sounds so good. I mean, I've never thought, but like now I want to just go take like, I just want to like re-season all like all our ketchup, just like our plain ketchup. I want to be like, okay, let's put fish sauce in that ketchup.
0: It's delicious.
1: That sounds so good. And one of your personal favorite recipes in the book is the morcilla sloppy joe.
0: Yes.
1: And I remember you told me about it and you were super proud because you had made this at like a food festival. And Andrew Zimmern took a bite of it and he came coming back to your table over and over and over again to keep eating more of your morcilla sloppy joe. Yes. So tell us about morcilla sloppy joe.
0: Okay. So in the book, I talk about one of the first, my first experience at a school stateside. I didn't speak English at all. And I'm not going to tell you the whole story, but long story short, I flipped a table and decided I was going to kill my teacher.
1: Oh my God.
0: I know. I was the best behaved six-year-old. Yeah. And so I started smelling the most amazing beefy smell. And I ran into the cafeteria following this smell. And they were making sloppy joes, but it didn't look like sloppy joe to me because I didn't know what sloppy joe was. It looked like picadillo, which is the mince that we make in Puerto Rico. And there was a lady who had brown skin like my mother. And, you know, she spoke Spanish because she asked me, like, what do you want? And I couldn't answer her. And then she said it in Spanish. And I very frankly told her that I wanted to kill my teacher and I needed a knife, you know.
1: Oh my God.
0: And this lunch lady, can I tell you, I wish that I could figure out who this lunch lady was because she had zero cares to give. She had zero cares left. Okay. This lunch lady went, grabbed a little plastic white knife that comes in the packets with the salt like, and pepper and the fork and the spoon.
1: Like, here you go.
0: Yeah.
1: Have fun.
0: And she's like, here you go.
1: Have fun storming the castle.
0: I love that movie. And that's what I did. I stormed the castle only to find my mother there ready and waiting. Yeah, not good.
1: Oh my God.
0: Yeah, but I never forget that sloppy joe because we would have it weekly at that school. And I was so curious about it. And I love morcilla, which is blood sausage. Yeah. People get really scared of the fact that it says blood in it. But it's the most intriguing flavor. It's different layers. It's got a little bit of metallic taste to it, but just a touch. Mm-hmm. It's got rice in it as well in Puerto Rico. They make it with sofrito, so it's got that base of the recao. It's just incredible, and the anato. So I take a morcilla, and I take the casing off, and I add what you would add to a sloppy joe mix, you know, to make sloppy joe. And Mr. Andrew Zimmern loved it, and I feel like if Andrew Zimmern loves it, you've done something right with your life, you know? You've done something right.
1: Yeah. The guy who got famous for eating, you know, like python eyes or whatever. I mean, I love Andrew, and he is a truly great champion of many marginalized people and marginalized cooks. But yeah, I mean, come on, this is a guy whose show is called Bizarre Food. But yeah, but no, I love that. I love that you were still pretty sort of unsure of yourself in the sort of professional culinary world at the time, right? And he came and...
0: Yeah, I mean, I am deeply...
1: And showed you he loved your food.
0: I am very insecure. You know, I am a mom that ended up on a reality show and taught myself how to cook. You know, I didn't come up through the ranks, and I didn't come up through a brigade, and I didn't go through culinary school. And I mean, I remember the first time that the producers for MasterChef asked me what the mother sauces are. I was like, ketchup, cheese, barbecue ranch. Like, I had no idea, you know.
1: It's not wrong. It's not wrong.
0: It is wrong.
1: The American mother sauces are ketchup, yeah, cheese, barbecue, and ranch. I love that.
0: Oh, my God.
1: And then, well, then you should add spicy fish sauce mayo ketchup to that list, too, Monty.
0: Let's go.
1: This has been such a blast. Congratulations again, and talk to you soon, I hope.
0: Thank you so much, Mr. Francis Lam.
1: Thank you. Monte Carlo is the senior food editor at the Atlanta Journal-Constitution and is the author of the cookbook Spanglish, Recipes and Stories. She left us with a recipe for those bacalaito battered onion rings, and you can find them at splendidtable.org. The Lao community in New York City is something between 4,000 and 5,000 people, which is about 0.05%. of the population of the city as a whole. But I swear, it was like every single one of them showed up for Sang Dongdara's book launch event at the Museum of Food and Drink. It was a totally packed house, there to hear Sang and drag queen superstar Jujubee talk about their experiences growing up as little Lao American kids from tiny but tight-knit communities and finding their identities in the strong, spicy, funky, salty flavors of their family's kitchens. Drawn to that kitchen and its origins back in Laos, Sang gave up a career in psychology to travel and learn more about his home cuisine and started blogging and making videos about it. Now with nearly a million followers on social media and a cookbook called The Lao Kitchen, he's dedicated himself to sharing the glories of sticky rice and padak. So hey Sang, it's great to have you.
2: Hi, Francis. Thank you so much for having me. I am a huge fan.
1: Oh, that's super nice of you. Well, I am a huge fan because this book is so beautiful and delicious looking and really interesting. And I want to actually get right into it because early in the book, you make this fascinating assertion, right? Which is that, I'm paraphrasing, but you write basically that while many Americans may think they don't know anything about Lao food, they probably know a fair number of Lao dishes. They just happen to be served in Thai restaurants. So dishes like papaya salad and lob. So tell us about that.
2: Yeah, so like you said, so many people may not know the term Lao or Laos, but like for me, being raised in Wisconsin, they've actually have been having Lao food for so long, probably since 75 when a lot of Lao refugees came over to the United States from the Vietnam War and the American Secret War, and that included my family. And so I like to like start the conversation by saying, you know, the restaurants, especially in the Midwest that are Thai, are probably most likely usually run by Lao people. And my way of finding that out is actually, if you look on the menu, if they have sticky rice and if they know how to make the sticky rice correctly, that's a clear sign for me, at least, that, oh, the person behind it is most likely a Lao person. And then if you do extra digging, you can actually ask for like the secret menu. And that's the food that the Lao cooks like to eat in the back and that maybe at the time didn't feel like it was worthy to be on the menu. And so I like to, you know, start that conversation because there's a lot of history, a lot of nuances within that conversation of like, what is Lao food and what is Thai food?
1: Well, it's actually so interesting. You mentioned, particularly in the Midwest, now that I'm thinking about it, so I went to school at Michigan in Ann Arbor, and I remember there being this great Thai restaurant in, strangely, out, like way outside of like the sort of main town in the basement of one of like a university sort of administration building. But I remember them advertising that they had isan food. It was the first place I'd ever seen any sort of Thai regional cuisine. But isan is the region of Thailand, northeast Thailand, that borders Lao. And in fact, there is a lot of similarity in isan food and Lao food. So tell us about that. Like, you know, because these restaurants are marketing themselves as Thai, how does that make you feel?
2: Yeah, I guess a lot of people, you know, are starting getting to understand Lao food because of the term isan that you mentioned. So to understand isan a little bit more, just doing some brief history. So back in the day, the Kingdom of Laos, isan region used to be part of the Kingdom of Laos. So this was a huge region. And then back then, Thailand was called Siam. And so, you know, there's a lot of wars and conflicts, and eventually Siam slowly started taking over the Isan region. And then that's to this day, you know, you essentially are renaming a group of people a new name instead of Lao. They could no longer, you know, call themselves that because of Thaification and the government. So, you know, the school systems, policies, all that started changing. And so you see now that it was became Isan, but essentially, you know, they were still eating Lao food, still speaking Lao. And I say all this because that is where the confusion lies. Because if you don't study food history, there is that layer of nuance and misunderstanding. And of course, today, you know, food evolves. And for me, I love my Isan brothers and sisters. I think a lot of the families in Laos, what we see the borders today, we have so much family that live in the Isan region. And so for me, I think it's a great opportunity to talk about Lao foodways through history of Isan and Laos.
1: Yeah. Let's get to some of the food. You mentioned sticky rice as being sort of a great indicator, or at least maybe a hint as to who might be in the kitchen. But tell us about sticky rice. I love rice in like every form I've ever seen it in. But I also grew up where rice is like, oh, you put it in the rice cooker, you with some water and you hit go. Sticky rice is prepared quite differently, and actually the result is quite different than really any other form of rice. Tell us about it.
2: Yeah, so the special part of Laos sticky rice is that it is the one type of rice that is actually steamed. And there's a contraption called the huat cao in Lao cuisine, where it's like this upside down triangle that holds the sticky rice that has been soaked in water at least for overnight. And then on the bottom is the steamer. And so essentially, like for me growing up and for a lot of Lao families, we grew up on sticky rice for breakfast, lunch, and dinner. Our food, our culture, our lifestyle was intertwined with sticky rice. And I like to give the example of my family in southern Laos, Savannakhet, where you still get to see like this village of people that come together over growing rice throughout the year. And by the end of the year, they have like so many grains that they're able to cook for a meal, but then they're using like the dried leaves to use as a sweeper for their house. And within the culture, they're using sticky rice to pay respect to the ancestors. So it's like it is very much intertwined within the Lao culture. And that's also why I like in the book I say like the people like to call themselves children of sticky rice. So it's called Luk Kao Neo in Lao. And it's such a beautiful merge of this type of grain that is very much every meal is intertwined with sticky rice, just like when we're eating lop.
1: Describe the texture for us. It's such a cool texture.
2: Yeah, so even though it's called sticky rice, it's not actually like sticky. So if the perfect sticky rice, if you get it from a really good cook, is sticky rice that, you know, sticks to the grain, but when you are grabbing it, eating with your hands, it doesn't actually stick to your hands. If you're eating sticky rice and it sticks to your hand, that means it's overcooked. And so for Lao cuisine, you want a sticky rice that is right in the middle where you're grabbing it from the dip kao, which is like the woven bamboo basket. And you clump it up with your hands just a little bit so everything binds together. And then for us, we love eating with different jails, which is like spicy dips and usually like some type of Lao barbecue and then fresh herbs on the side. And that is like essentially a complete meal with sticky rice.
1: Sang Duangdara is the author of The Lao Kitchen. We'll have more with him in just a minute. I'm Francis Lam, and this is The Splendid Table from American Public Media.
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1: I'm Francis Lam, and this is The Splendid Table, the show for curious cooks and eaters. We're talking about the spicy, funky, sticky, savory food of Laos with Sang Duongdara, author of The Lao Kitchen. Let's get back to it with him. You mentioned jiao, and I know this is like almost always when you have sticky rice, you have some form of jiao as well. Tell us about what those are and what some of your favorites are. You have a whole chapter of them in the book.
2: Yeah, so I start The Lao Kitchen. The first chapter is pantry and jiao. I think jiaos are so crucial in Lao cuisine because that is what helps you learn the different techniques of using the deep mortar and pestle. So essentially, jiaos are made with different aromatics. So you think of like shallots, galangal, lemongrass, sometimes tomatoes, and you smash it up into a really fine paste. And I tell people, like, you have to use a mortar and pestle because that's when you're really, you know, smashing the fats and the oils within the ingredients to get those flavors out, because it's really different if you were to use a food processor. And essentially, like, my favorite jiao is actually the first jiao in the book. It's called jiao bong. So jiao bong is it looks like almost like gochujang, but it tastes very sweet, spicy, very umami-licious, like the flavors that's come out because within this jiao, it looks very like magenta or red, but it has galangal, lemongrass. The one in the book is maybe a more simplified version because if you were to get jiao bong in Laos, they actually have dried buffalo skin. So you're getting also like this protein and all this other stuff and different textures as you dip it with sticky rice. So I would say jiao bong is one that is always like a crowd pleaser. Like for right now, I even have so much jiao bong in my fridge because it goes well with so many different dishes.
1: So you use it as a condiment for, you know, dishes, but also just as a condiment for the rice itself, right? It's like you dip the rice into it and that's a bite. And that could even be a meal, just like dipping your rice into different jiao, but they can be used to accompany like grilled meats and fish or whatever. Mm-hmm. Cool. There's another one that you were telling me you really love, the jiao hosingkai.
2: Yeah. So jiao hosingkai is the lemongrass dip. That one is really unique. So my family's from southern Laos and I grew up in Wisconsin, but with my mom always cooking Lao food at home, and that was like one of her signature dips, jiao hosingkai, which is a very lemongrass forward dip. And so essentially you're pounding the lemongrass until you get this really bright green hue of liquid that comes from also adding badak, the unfiltered fish sauce, and a little bit of MSG, shallots. And essentially that goes really well with like Lao barbecue. And for me, I tell the story of actually that dip connecting me more with my roots in Laos. Because when I went to Laos for the first time in 2019, that's when I met my cousins and aunts for the first time. And she made that dip for me. And when I had it, it took me back to Wisconsin, actually. I was like, oh my God, this tastes exactly like mom's. And that was when I was like, oh, reaffirmed that like I've always been having Lao food, but it was just in Wisconsin.
1: Yeah. I love that when you said that, your like Scani accent came out. You're like, oh, yeah. Exactly. It's exactly. I really want to talk about padak. You mentioned it. It's, you know, fish sauce, as many cooks and food lovers know, is a key ingredient in pretty much all Southeast Asian cuisines in some form. The Thai have a version of it. The Vietnamese have a version of it. But it can be different in a little bit how it's made, the ratios of like fish and salt and all that. But I don't know, maybe people will get on my case for saying this, but like in a kitchen where you're not really super honed in on the nuances, like they can be pretty interchangeable. Mm-hmm. Padak is a Lao fish sauce that is very much a kindred spirit, a sibling to those, but is quite different.
2: Yeah, so I like to think of badak as the liquid gold of Lao cuisine, because for Lao cuisine, badak is essentially our salt. We use more badak than actual salt. And so it takes at least a year to ferment for you to be able to use it. And we use freshwater fish. And so like for my dad, he would always be catching like freshwater fish.
1: As opposed to anchovies.
2: Yeah, anchovies, great. Tilapia is a common one. And then you would turn it into badak by like salting it. And one of the unique ways, at least for my mom's recipe, is that you use rice bran. So rice bran is the outside layer of sticky rice, the brown layer that you usually toss away, but for a lot of people, we use that in our badak to help. That's like the sweetener that helps start the fermentation process. And within like 3 to 4 month process of making badak, that's actually when you also add like different aromatics, like the husk of garlic, the husk of onions, different herbs. And,
1: oh, cool.
2: And it like intertwines with the fermentation process. So by the end of year one, you have like this delicate like liquid gold that you can use in like papaya salad or lab or the different jails. And like even for my mom, she would have badak that are like 5 years old. And so I like to compare it like almost like fine wine, where you never know what you're going to get, but the older it is, the better. And my mom was actually the badak lady of Janesville, Wisconsin. Like allow families would come in, ask for different bottles and gallons, and you know she would distribute as needed, because Wisconsin, we didn't have much accessibility to like badak.
1: And she made it at home. That's amazing. It's called unfiltered. It's not like totally unfiltered, right? But like, but it's much like richer in body and intensity than like Thai and Vietnamese fish sauces, right?
2: Yeah, definitely. It's unfiltered fish sauce, so it's like chunky. The first year is when you'll get like the chunks are still there. They haven't disintegrated. And that means actually that's when you can use some of the chunks to make jiao badak, which is like the fish chunks dip. And for usually a lot of older generation Lao folks like that, but because of, you know, their palate has gone through the works, and so they really enjoy jiao badak. But for me as a kid, I could not do whole fish chunks in my jiao. Like,
1: their palate's gone through it. So
2: yeah, exactly. And so like after a year, usually the badak will become more liquefied, and it'll still be thicker, but it just depends on the year of the badak.
1: And it mellows out over time.
2: Yeah, okay. And it smells actually so people think it smells like funky, but actually if you have a good badak, it actually smells really fragrant depending on the herbs and what you add to it. So that's what like my first test of like smelling people's badak to gauge where they're at.
1: No judgment, but let me smell your badak.
2: Yeah, exactly. let me just take a whiff.
1: All right, I want to get to some of the stews, which I mean, again, as you write in your book, the degree to which people may have experienced Lao cuisine in restaurants that are in our country or in, you know, Isan Thai restaurants, the stews are not really the thing that really make it out of the home. The stews are much more home cooking. So tell us about some of the stews in your book that you love.
2: Yeah, I wanted to make sure I added soups and stews just because that is not often gotten the chance to try in restaurants because they take so much love and effort to make. And so like one of my favorites is actually called Gang No Mai. So Gang No Mai, if you go to any Lao household, most likely they'll probably have just had Gang No Mai the week before. It is this bamboo stew that's mixed with the yanang leaf extract. And it's like this dark green, sometimes it can also be vegetarian where you have different seasonal vegetables in there. The ones that my mom would make, she would sometimes add pork ribs and also even shrimp. And so it's this stew that is very herby. It's medicinal at the same time. And I like to say that this stew is where my mom kind of harnessed her abilities of foraging. So think of, you know, my mom in Janesville, Wisconsin, and she's going out when the bamboo season is ready, and she's just foraging in the woods of Janesville. And then she would come back.
1: Wait, there's wild bamboo growing in the woods of Janesville, Wisconsin.
2: There is. And so she would be able to find this stuff. She would find that and like different mushrooms that she would use in her seasonal Gang No Mai. And I think that's such a beautiful experience to know, like, you know, she brought that foraging ability from Laos into Wisconsin.
1: That's amazing. What's like the base of the stew? And you also mentioned yanang.
2: Yanang.
1: That's what yanang is.
2: Yeah. So yanang, essentially, it's a type of leaf. It is really thick and hearty, but you don't eat the leaf. You just blend it up or puree it or pound it, and then you add water to get the extract of it. Mm. Essentially, that's where the green color of the stew comes from. And then, of course, you add a good amount of badak in there to salt it up. And then I think what really mellows it out is kind of like the fresh herbs. So we have a Lao basil, which is a lemon basil. But if you don't have that type of basil, you can use other types of basil. So I try to tell people that, you know, Lao food is accessible. It's very much seasonal, and you use the fresh herbs and ingredients that you have. And the recipe that's in the book for Gang No Mai is essentially just like the primer of like, this is a suggestion, but use what you have available.
1: Yeah. I love bamboo. Most of the times I've had it, it's been preserved or pickled. In Chinese cuisine, often it's preserved with a little bit of chilies, and it has like a really kind of meaty bite, sort of like crispy and sort of like tender and meaty at the same time. Can be like a nice like sort of vegetal crunch. And again, when it's like sort of pickled, you taste a lot of the brine, you taste the chili. This is more like a fresh bamboo Tell us what the flavor and texture of fresh bamboo is like.
2: Yeah, the fresher the better for this stew, at least. You know, my mom, she's always saying, like, if you can get, like, the baby, the tender bamboo, that's the best. It's almost meaty, but not at the same time. So this is a great vegetarian dish, I would say. So you can actually skip the pork ribs, and this is still a really incredible dish. And it actually is thickened a little bit with sticky rice paste. And at the same time, you also have fresh sticky rice on the side that you eat. You dip it in and eat it with the stew.
1: Yeah. And if we're not out foraging in Janesville, Wisconsin for bamboo.
2: Yeah, yeah.
1: I know bamboo can be found canned sometimes, or maybe frozen. What do you suggest for people who have to go to a store instead of to a forest?
2: Definitely. If you canned bamboo is totally fine. I always suggest getting the canned bamboo ones that are not cut yet, so they're still like in the form, and then that's when you can chop it into like long thin strips, and then you want to make sure you just boil it for about 10 minutes and toss that water out before you put it into the stew.
1: Okay. Let's get to the question of why you wrote this book. I mean, this is clearly a passionate subject for you, but it was something you had to sort of come to, right?
2: Yeah, my why in this book was a huge journey. I'm a refugee. I came to the United States with my family after the American Secret War. And, you know, we came here with nothing but the clothes on our back and my mom's recipe. And so I like to say, you know, this book has been a full circle moment for me and my family and the community, to say the least. It's, you know, the Lao people have been here for 50 plus years. And yet within representation, within the cuisine, there hasn't been much. And I think it's also been taking the community a journey of being able to find the confidence, the understanding that, you know, our food has always been enough. And for me, one of the big mission of writing the book was of knowing that this is kind of what I wanted for myself as a kid, to have like a resource that like I could find a book at the library, open it up and like read something about myself, about my family, about my culture and understand. Because I think, you know, the next generation, I talk to a lot of the community members, a lot of the elders are passing away, and we're trying to find our best ways to preserve history and culture and our feelings of home.
1: Yeah. You write in this beautiful introduction to the book that, you know, traditionally these recipes are passed from generation to generation orally. You know, you learn by hearing about it, you learn by making it. You know, like you, that knowledge transfer happens person to person. How does it feel knowing that you've written a book about it?
2: It's overwhelming at times, because this is the common feedback I get from the community members. Like, it's hard for them to learn from their parents. You know, you're dealing with trauma from the after effects of where you came from. And so a lot of the times the next generation, we can't always relate to our family or our parents because of that barrier. And so for me, when I was writing it, it was almost a healing aspect for myself to be able to go back in the kitchen with mom. And she would, ask, well, why do you care to keep these recipes? Why is this a thing?
1: Oh, really?
2: And for me, it's just
1: like, it wasn't obvious to her.
2: Yeah, it was not. It's such a normal thing to her that she didn't realize that it is so special. And so as I was documenting this along the way of like watching my mom cook, it became me and my mom's relationship of healing, essentially. I'm so thankful that I've been given this opportunity to really share the story of the Lao people through recipes. And I like to say that this book isn't just recipes. It is more about, you know, about the culture, the history, and where these people have come from, but have always been in the United States for so long.
1: Yeah, I love it. And it's at the very end of the book, after you've told this story, you know, as faithfully as you could learn it from, you know, your community, your parents, your family. You finish this book with this chapter called Lao American Fusion. And like you said, you grew up in Wisconsin, you know, you're exposed to all these things as an American kid growing up here. And you have these dishes that are, you know, bring your family influence to, you know, Western food you love to eat. So there's like a roasted rice macaroni salad, which is so fun. What's your favorite of these dishes?
2: So I loved writing that chapter. And so one of my favorites is actually the lop taco. So that one is made with ground pork lop. And then the shell is actually made with a fried, crispy spring roll wrapper. Mm-hmm. And to make it into the exact taco shell shape, I bought a metal taco shell shaper. And then I would just wet the spring roll wrapper just a little bit until it like folds into it, and then you just mm-hmm. deep fry it, and it just keeps the shape of a taco, but it's white, a clear, transparent, and white. And for me, I loved filling it up with the lab, but also with avocado crema and like tomatoes, not traditionally in lab. So things like that, and finding that fusion of like my lived experiences of loving California and Los Angeles and the taco scene, but also still, you know, making sure that I represent within, you know, my culture of sharing lab and Lao food.
1: Yeah. And actually, it's kind of amazing that we made all the way to the end of this interview before we mentioned lap. But lap is one of the key dishes. It is one of the dishes that I think people think of as being very Thai. And it's, you know, it's often described as like a meat salad, although salad is, I've never understood why that word salad is used. I guess because it's not necessarily served hot. Mm-hmm. But it's, well, why don't you describe lap and the lap in your tacos?
2: Yeah, lap is so important to Lao cuisine. It's actually the national dish of Laos. Lap is very much of an experience. If you were to go to a Lao household, it's not just one dish. You get lap, the protein, whichever protein you like, cooked with bedak and herbs. And then right next to it is actually the protein broth that's made from like the bones of the beef that you sip on it as you eat the lap with sticky rice. And then the last element is the fresh herbs and lettuce. And around that table of lap and herbs, you're sitting with family and friends enjoying this together.
1: Yeah, what a party. Well, Tsang, this has been so fun to talk with you. Thanks so much for taking the time.
2: Yeah, thank you so much for having me.
1: Tsang Duongdara is the author of The Lao Kitchen, Lao Flavors and Stories Told Through Family Recipes. And he left us with a recipe for lap tacos. Check it out at splendidtable.org. That is our show for this week. I hope you enjoyed it. We'll talk to you again next week. The Splendid Table was created by Sally Swift and Lynn Rosetto Casper and was made this week by technical producer Jennifer Lupke, producers Erica Romero and Maria Wortel, and managing producer Sally Swift. Jordan Turgeon's our digital producer with help from Delonix Nguyen. Our intern is Ruby Sigmund, and Lauren Humpert is our senior podcast production manager. Thank you for listening. I'm Francis Lam, and this is APM, American Public Media.
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18: Live from NPR News in Washington, I'm Louise Schiavone. President Trump says a peace deal between the U.S. and Iran will be signed tomorrow, but nothing is finalized yet. NPR's Deepa Shivaram reports it comes after a week of reignited tensions in the region, though both sides have wanted to see an end to the conflict that the U.S. and Israel started.
19: Trump posted on social media saying the deal is scheduled to be signed tomorrow. Pakistan, which has been facilitating the deal, also indicated an imminent agreement that would be signed virtually. But details are still not yet clear on what the agreement will contain. Trump says immediately after signing the deal, the Strait of Hormuz would be, quote, open to all, and that the agreement will ensure Iran has no nuclear weapon. Trump is also scheduled to meet with allies in the region, including Qatar and Egypt, while at the G7 summit in the coming days. Deepa Shivaram, NPR News.
18: The artificial intelligence company Anthropic has abruptly shut down its latest AI models. This after the Trump administration late Friday banned the use of those models by foreign nationals. NPR's John Ruich reports.
20: According to a statement from Anthropic, the government's directive cited unspecified national security concerns. It ordered a suspension of access by foreign nationals to Anthropic's Fable 5 and Mythos 5 models. That includes foreigners inside and outside the U.S. and even foreign working for Anthropic. The Mythos AI model has been a source of buzz in recent months. Anthropic decided not to release it to the public in March because the company believed it could potentially help hackers exploit computer security flaws. So it came up with a workaround. Fable 5, an advanced model with extensive safeguards, was released this week. Anthropic says it thinks the government is concerned that there may be a way to jailbreak the model to get around those safeguards. But Anthropic says it disagrees with the ban. John Ruich, NPR News.
18: In the city of Bunia, in Eastern Democratic Republic of Congo, teams of volunteers go door-to-door every day to raise awareness about Ebola. But despite efforts to contain the virus, it is spreading. Emmett Livingstone reports.
21: In Bunia, in Ituri province, the epicenter of the Ebola outbreak, people no longer greet each other with a handshake. Teams of volunteers have been going door-to-door to raise awareness about the disease. City residents consistently tell the volunteers that they don't have the money to buy disinfectant, and they implore the government for help. Official figures say that 139 people have died from Ebola, but the actual number is probably far higher. On Friday afternoon, a man riding on the back of a motorbike taxi in Bunia vomited blood and then died on the street. His driver fled the scene. Although his death hasn't yet been confirmed as due to Ebola, stories of similar incidents have become common, and there's a feeling that people are increasingly wary. For NPR News, I'm Emmett Livingstone in Bunia.
18: This is NPR. In Santa Clara, California, on day three of World Cup competition, Qatar faces Switzerland. In addition to the athletic competition, there will be a lot of attention to the weather. Steve Futterman has details.
22: Weather conditions during the World Cup competition have been a concern leading up to the event. In Santa Clara, the National Weather Service has issued a heat advisory. Temperatures could reach 88 degrees, and on the field, with the stadium trapping the hot air, it could get even higher. There will be two hydration breaks. Players are also being allowed to wear cooling vests designed to lower body temperature when they are not actually on the field. In the match itself, Switzerland, which is ranked number 19, is the favorite against 56th-ranked Qatar. 4 years ago, as the host nation, Qatar lost all three matches, becoming only the second host nation to fail to advance out of the group stage of the World Cup. For NPR News, I'm Steve Futterman. In Los Angeles.
18: There were rival demonstrations in Rome today surrounding the issue of migration and new EU rules governing the issue. Several thousand rallied for a far-right agenda seeking sweeping reversals of migration. These include coercive returns, incentives to leave Italy, and some broader policy that critics say could even affect people in Italy with legal status. Opponents argue that proposed measures are unconstitutional, targeting people based on ethnic backgrounds, including naturalized citizens and their descendants. Later in the day, left-wing groups gathered by the thousands to support migrants. I'm Louise Schiavone, NPR News.
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25: From NPR, this is Hidden Brain. I'm Shankar Vedantam. In the enchanted world of Harry Potter, the young wizard discovers a mysterious artifact known as the Mirror of Erised. Carved into its frame is a cryptic inscription. The words make no sense. You have to read them backward to to reveal the mirror's true purpose. I show not your face, but your heart's desire. When young Harry looks in the mirror, he sees himself ensconced in the loving embrace of a family he never knew. When his friend Ron gazes into the glass, he sees himself finally stepping out of the shadows and outshining others. The vision presented by the Mirror of Erised is alluring, but treacherous. Albus Dumbledore, the wise headmaster of Harry's school, warns that men have wasted away in front of it, even gone mad. The danger lies in the lure of a single perfect image, a vision of the self so captivating that viewers lose themselves in it. Many of us spend decades searching for a mirror of Erised. We ask ourselves, who am I really? What do I really want? These questions are the prelude to the thing we really desire. Once I know who I am, once I know what I want, surely I will then know what will make me happy. This week on Hidden Brain, why the search for self-knowledge can feel like a mirage, and how to build ourselves a more accurate mirror. From our first days in school, we are taught that the goal of education is to know the world. We go about mastering the laws of physics, the turning points of revolutions, the syntax of foreign languages. But we're also told there is a deeper requirement for a well-lived life, to know thyself. Acquiring self-knowledge is supremely important, but also very difficult. There's no textbook that's been written about you. At the University of Chicago, Eric Oliver has long pondered what it would mean to have such a textbook. Eric Oliver, welcome to Hidden Brain.
0: It is great to be here. Thank you so much for having me on.
25: Eric, I want to talk about your own journey of self-exploration. When you were in high school, a teacher whom you admired introduced you to the famous admonition by Socrates to know thyself. How did this advice land with you and your classmates?
0: It landed really well. I was having a very bumpy adolescence, as most adolescents experience, and really just unsure of who I was or where I was going. And I had this wonderful teacher, Mrs. Malone. And one day she wrote, "Know thyself," on the blackboard. And she said, distilled in these two words was the collective wisdom of the ancient Greeks, you know, those marbleized founders of democracy and poetry. And she said, if we wanted to heed their wisdom, we would need to know the self. And she was such a great teacher, and I took her words to heart. And I thought, yes, this is something I really want to do. So I spent the next three decades of my life trying various ways to get a handle on what's behind this lived experience that I'm going through. And in college, I started reading deeply into psychology and philosophy. After college, I moved to Northern California, and I started doing yoga and practicing meditation. I experimented with everything from psychedelics to, you know, hiking naked in the wilderness to backpacking through Asia. I tried to seek out gurus and priests and Turkish rug sellers who often have a surprising amount of knowledge about spiritual matters. I was basically trying to do everything to click every box on the spiritual seeker's bucket list. And it was a very enthusiastic and a very sincere desire to get at what was behind this experience of being.
25: I understand that at one point you felt that finding the right person to love would be a way of discovering who you really were.
0: Well, I think this was a big part of my feeling of discontentment, was a lot of my own psychological instability at the time, which probably traced back to my own bumpy family life. And I had this very romantic idea that there was some perfect person out there who, if I could just meet that person, they would complete me. They would fulfill all of my needs and all of my longings, and they would provide me with that sense of psychological stability that would just anchor me.
17: And if that was a big part of knowing myself and figuring this out was, finding that right person. Hmm. And what ended up happening, ironically, was that I had a series of failed relationships and bumpy relationships. And I realized if I was going to have a successful relationship, I actually needed to figure myself out first, because in a lot of ways, I was my own worst obstacle for getting the love I so desperately wanted.
25: I understand that in some of these relationships, you actually felt like there were parts of you that were at odds with other parts of you as you pursued these relationships.
17: Well, yes, there was that part of me that was longing for connection and attachment and love and that feeling of just, you know, great effervescence. And yet oftentimes, as soon as I started getting close to someone and their full humanity started getting revealed to me, I would freak out and I would find other parts of me pulling back in fear and finding myself being avoidant and saying, this is a real human being who I'm in relationship with. This isn't the magic elixir and something must be wrong, because surely, you know, it wouldn't be bumpy if it was right.
25: I understand it wasn't just in your love life that you felt like you got in your own way. You were an ambitious and driven young person, but when you achieved what you thought yourself wanted, a prestigious job as a university professor, it turned out to not be what it was cracked up to be.
17: Yeah, I struggled through grad school like all graduate students. You know, there was a lot of work, a very long time for a very uncertain outcome. And I got my first job at Princeton, and that shocked me as much as all those people around me, I think. And I get to Princeton and I'm like, this is, as far as an academic goes, this is as good as it gets. And I get there and it's this wonderful university and I have these amazing students. And I get there and my life kind of falls apart. A long-term relationship I had been in ended very abruptly. I suddenly found myself really depressed, living, you know, alone in central New Jersey. I barely knew anyone. And all of this pain that had come from kind of the earlier stages of my life really welled up in me. And I could barely function in front of my classes. I wasn't eating. I wasn't sleeping. And I have to say that was probably for me one of the kind of low points of my life. And there was this irony of like, oh my God, I got everything that I worked for and life feels kind of terrible.
25: I understand that it got bad enough that you briefly considered taking a rather drastic step. Tell me what happened in that moment, Eric.
17: Well, I was standing on the sidewalk of a very, very busy street in New Jersey, and I'm standing there right on the curb, and I was just carrying around so much pain. And it occurred to me that, all this pain would go away if I just stepped in front of this speeding truck that was coming towards me. And then that impulse, I've never had an impulse like that before, scared the daylights out of me. Because A, it was this kind of very strong self-destructive impulse. And B, you know, getting run over by a garbage truck in central New Jersey seemed a truly humiliating way to go. So it was at that moment that I said, I need to fix things. And that's really when I started pursuing therapy in great detail.
25: I'm wondering, as you went through these decades trying to find yourself and finding yourself coming up short, what did you tell yourself? Did you just say, I'm looking in the wrong place, or I haven't looked hard enough?
17: Well, I think in my 20s, like a lot of people, I was chasing this gold star illusion. I thought, well, whatever dissatisfaction I'm having now, you know, if I could just get that next gold star. So if I could just finish my PhD, if I could just get that great job, if I could just, you know, buy the perfect house, all of these things that we think are so important, then all of these problems and, you know, discontentment that I'm feeling will somehow or another just solve themselves and go away. And what I was finding was just the opposite. The more I was going further down the path of this gold star trajectory, the worse I seemed to be doing.
25: Eric spent years trying to find himself in order to understand how to become happy and fulfilled. Eventually, he came to realize that the search was misguided. When we come back, the surprising reason Eric couldn't find the self he was looking for. 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I'm Shankar Vedantam. 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
25: This is Hidden Brain. I'm Shankar Vedantam. For two decades, Eric Oliver has taught a popular course at the University of Chicago about the search for self-knowledge. After years searching for his own true self, Eric came to realize why the quest had been unproductive. He didn't have a single unitary core to his being. Eric's high school English teacher had instructed him to follow the ancient command to know thyself. But what if there is no single self to know? Eric, you say that in fact the Greeks themselves did not mean know thyself when they told us know thyself. What did they mean?
0: They really meant something more like know thy place. And for most of human history, these were probably the best three words you could live by. Most of our ancestors lived in very small tribes, tightly bound by custom and tradition. They didn't worry about what made them happy or how they would find true love or what their purpose in life would be, because all of those things were arranged for them. Who they were, who they should love, what they should do, all of those things were prescribed by custom and tradition. And so the best thing they could do was simply to go along with that custom tradition, because in return, the tribe would protect them and nurture them and keep them going. It was only around 300 years ago, with the birth of the Enlightenment, the rise of market capitalism, the rise of liberalism and liberal democracy, where we prioritize individual rights and liberties, that this modern notion of self, this individualized, autonomous, seeking one's own purpose in life self, really came to displace that old meaning of know thyself.
25: I'm wondering if there was a moment when you realized that the search for your one true self was in fact a problematic search, that there were many selves inside you. Can you think of a moment when that became apparent to you, Eric?
0: I think it probably hit me first when I went on my first long meditation retreat. And so I went on this silent 10-day meditation retreat. And at one point, I was thinking during the retreat, it's like, oh, I want to meditate because I want to be a better person. And if I could just meditate somehow or another, maybe that will make me a better person and all my problems could go away. And I realized that there was no person really that was there, because when I quieted my mind down and I was just there in my own conscious experience, there was no single, stable, solitary thing there. It was more like a diffuse cloud of energy that was constantly in flux. And I realized that, oh, these thoughts that I typically identify with, this ego, this feeling of Eric, professor, guy, American, etc. All those were just kind of ephemeral flotsam, kind of on the surface of this much bigger roiling stew of energy that was, in a lot of ways, very ineffable.
25: You've done a lot of thinking about the different ways in which we can understand how the self is divided. You've thought a lot about Charles Darwin, who introduced the radical notion

is that in a lot of ways, everything that we see that's around us are cousins to us. We're all part of the same underlying life force that started burning in this creature that lived 3.7 billion years ago. And everything that's we are is in a lot of ways an elaboration on these self-processes that started with Luca. And it gets even more complicated because once you start looking at your cellular structure, you begin to realize there is no single being there. For example, each of our cells contain mitochondria. And mitochondria are interesting because they have an entirely different DNA than the DNA that programs for us. And so in a lot of ways, we're an amalgamation of two different species at the cellular level. And then, of course, we're multicellular, so we're all of these cells coming together and carrying around also a microbiome with thousands of other species kind of living in and amongst us. And even this sense of perception and consciousness that we have is really the orchestration of all of these cells coming together. And once you begin to appreciate that that's your physical reality, that that's what's behind this experience of being, you realize there's not really a single solitary I there. It's much more of a we.

0: It's also the case that I think when we think about ourselves, all of us have had the experience of, you know, wanting to be kind and good people, but then suddenly finding ourselves acting selfishly. We might want to be patient people, but then we find ourselves losing our temper. So it's almost as if we have, you know, these different cells inside us that have their own agendas.
1: That's exactly right. And one way to think about that is that yourself is not a solitary thing. It's a process, or more accurately, a set of processes. And these processes sometimes work together, but sometimes they work at cross purposes. Hmm. So you have a cellular self, which is your cells metabolizing energy. You have an animal self that's there making maps of reality and making predictions about what it thinks is going to happen next. Of course, we humans have language. So we have this linguistic self where we've created culture and laws and morals and identities. And those are a big part of our self processes as well. And so a lot of these oftentimes are in conflict with one another. Like what our animal self is either predicting or wanting or desiring may be very, very strongly at odds with what our linguistic self tells us we need to be doing at that moment.
0: You also talk about the tension between our higher cognitive faculties and some of our survival-based instincts, and how in some ways these tensions are compounded by modern life. Talk about the relationship we might have with food and how that's shaped both by ancient cues, but also ancient cues that are out of step with the modern world in which we live.
1: Right. So I have a real weakness. I feel about ice cream the way that Frederick the Great felt about tall Prussian soldiers. and I just, you know, sugar in particular, just has me wrapped around its little crystalline finger. I just love it, especially late at night. And that's when the ice cream cravings really hit like a freight train. And this is a lot of conflict for me. And that craving for ice cream is situated in some deep biological signals in our brains about what sugar rewards for us. When we consume sugar, it's signaling to our brain, hey, this is a lot of calories. This is a great thing for us to eat. And if we were in the wild, we would just be all over it. And then we live in a consumeristic culture where we're just flooded in all of these things that hijack our neural systems. We can see it in just all the consumeristic pleasures that are offered to us in our modern capitalist society. And so all of these things are really taking our animal processes and just hijacking them and pulling them out of whack. And so no wonder we often feel so torn apart and pulled in so many different directions.
0: Another reason we find ourselves divided against ourselves is that most of us tend to identify with our conscious minds as if that is the whole of who we are, when in fact we are powerfully driven by forces that are outside of our conscious awareness. Talk about this idea that even at a psychological level, it's not like there's one of us.
1: Right. And we could see this in what I would describe as sort of this

fourth layer of self, which I would call the egoistic self. So all of us have these egos, and egos are really just these suite of neural processes that are there to help us get what we want from other people. And our egos, you know, defend our entitlements and our rights, but they also are there to keep us from saying awkward things or things that might later get us in trouble. So we have these suite of ego mechanisms, and they get wrapped up in our identities and our aspirations. We can see this oftentimes when we're just daydreaming, and oftentimes we drift into thinking, oh, I shouldn't have done that before. That was such a terrible mistake. Or, oh, I can't wait for this to happen, and dreaming about the future. And our egos always pull us oftentimes in these very uncomfortable directions here. And we typically then think that that's the totality of ourselves. We oftentimes just get so compressed by these ego processes. They typically dominate our field of consciousness that we get cut off from all the other things that are going on that are animating us. So, you know, we're so busy thinking about ourselves, we don't really taste the food that we're shoveling into our mouths. Mm. Or we don't notice the beauty of nature around us. Mm. Or just the smaller ways of connecting with another person. Mm. And these are really the challenges of self-knowledge, because a big part of wanting to know ourselves is getting to decompress from these ego processes so they don't loom so large and just dominate our conscious attention the way they typically do.

0: talk a moment about this idea that even as we are going about our lives, you know, trying to shape our lives and doing things consciously, we're often influenced by a host of things that lie outside of our conscious awareness. I mean, in some ways, this is at the heart of, you know, everything that we have done at Hidden Brain these last many years, which is this idea that there are biases inside us that are operating outside of our awareness.
1: Yes, psychologists have a really eloquent way of describing this, and they call this System 1 and System 2 thinking. So System 1 thinking is our fast, intuitive, reflexive types of thinking. It's the kind of information processing that our brains do without really thinking at all. It's much more reflexive and habitual. It's, you know, how I know just to walk to work without even thinking about where I'm going, for example. And that typically orients us through a lot of the day, and we're not even aware of it. It's just kind of on autopilot. What we're typically aware of is what psychologists call System 2 thinking. And this is when we encounter something that requires a decision, where we encounter some anomalous information or something that's in conflict. So, for example, when I'm trying to resist ice cream, but I find myself walking to the bodega and that conflict going on, that's my System 2 thinking in full flower there. And when we think of this concept, for example, of free will, what it really is System 2 thinking.
0: Eric, you're a political scientist, and I understand that you've seen evidence in your own field that we have different political selves inside of us. Talk about this idea for a minute.
1: What we can see when with in a lot of our politics is an intuitive kind of politics where people say, oh, just don't trust my thinking. I just go with my gut. Well, the problem is think about what our gut tells us. And I try to get at the sense of how much people rely on their intuitions with a series of survey questions. For example, I would ask somebody, would you rather stab a photograph of your family 5 times with a sharp knife or stick your hand in a bowl of cockroaches? And, you know, you would think, oh, well, the rational brain would be like, why would I want to stick my hand in a bowl of cockroaches? But about 50% of people say, no, I'd rather do that than stab a photograph of my family with a knife, even though that's just a symbolic cost. But because it resonates so much with their intuitions, it seems real to them. And I think that's what a lot of our politics today are we have various kinds of political messages out there that really bypass or circumvent our rational minds and really trigger our intuitions to get us to think about things in ways that are oftentimes very contrary to the rationalistic demands of living in a democracy.
0: So when you think about recent events in politics, I mean, I think many people will say, well, I am thinking about them rationally. I am thinking about them deliberately. It's just the other side that's not being rational and deliberate. How would you respond to that, Eric?
1: Well, I pride myself, I'm a university professor, so I pride myself on being a very rationalistic person. But even still, like, I will see some injustice online and immediately get enraged. And rather than seeing the complexity of the circumstances, I will immediately say, those people are bad. Those are the ones who should be targeted. You know, that's my first, you know, those people are evil. They're horrible. How could they be doing that? And that's that intuitive sense, like wanting to scapegoat somebody, wanting to come to a very quick and easy conclusion. And a lot of this goes back to what our animal brains are trying to do. Remember, our animal brains are prediction machines. They're taking in lots and lots of information from the world, and they're trying to map reality and make predictions about what they think is going to happen next. And our animal brains love certainty, because certainty is how we can make quick and efficient decisions and predictions. So rather than coexist with the anxiety of uncertainty, we will immediately glom on to a scapegoat or some quick or easy explanation for something, oftentimes at the expense of the more complicated reality underneath it.
0: Another reason we are divided against ourselves is that we adopt different personas depending on the setting and the people we are with. This notion of a psychological persona was first introduced by Carl Jung. What did he mean by this term, Eric?
1: So I was talking earlier about the egoistic self. It's the part of our psychology that is trying to make its way and help us make our way through our social worlds. And here's the funny thing about the egoistic self. It doesn't lend itself to science that well, scientific inquiry that well. We don't know where in the brain the ego really resides. We don't know about its all its constituent parts. And funnily enough, the way we know about this egoistic self is through our stories. So if you think about, like, when you go to therapy, for example, what do? You tell your therapist your stories, the stories of your day, the stories of your life, and you interpret those stories. And that's how you begin to dissect and understand this egoistic self. Well, then the big question is, okay, we have these stories. How should we interpret them? And this is where someone like Carl Jung could be very useful. Now, Carl Jung was not really a scientist. He was much more of a mystic, but he offers us some really interesting conceptual tools for interpreting our own stories. And one of his great insights was this idea that we have personae. And the word personae comes from Latin origins, and it originally meant the masks that Etruscan mimes used to wear in early dramas. And they're literally the mask that we present ourselves to the world around us. And all of us have a wide collection of these personae, and we tend to put one on or take one off depending on whatever circumstance that we're in. So when I'm in front of my students, I have the personae of the authoritative professor, because they seem to like that. When I'm with my friends, I'm the more jovial clown. With my children, I try to be the nurturing father. And these are all parts of myself, but they don't necessarily define myself in its totality because I'm constantly switching them. What works in one moment is not necessarily going to work in another moment. So acting the jovial clown won't work at a serious academic conference. And so part of knowing ourselves is both recognizing when we're in our different personas, but also recognizing that our personae are not us. The mask that I'm wearing at any given moment is not me. It's just a vehicle, a convenience for negotiating with this period of time. And the more that I identify or invest in strongly in that one persona, I think the more distorted my experience of being is going to become.
0: I understand that you grew up in Texas and found yourself in New England at one point. Talk about the masks you had to wear and the masks you had to take off.
1: Well, one of my favorite stories about this is I grew up in Texas, and even though I grew up in Houston, I never felt a strong identity of Texan. Like, I never had a cowboy hat. I never had, you know, cowboy boots. I never drove a truck or any of that stuff. And I got to go to college in New England, and I thought, oh, wow, I'm going to go to New England, and I'm going to, you know, find all these people who have, you know, are intellectual and cultural and all of these values that I have. And I get there, and the funny thing is the one thing that people found most interesting about me was that I was from Texas. And at the time, this is especially girls. And so ironically, I found myself playing up my Texan-ness. And like when I went home for that first winter break and my sister asked me what I wanted for Christmas, I said, how about some cowboy boots?
0: We are not one self, but many. An instinctual animal and a polite citizen, an unconscious mind and a conscious actor, a shifting cast of characters that are appropriate to our roles as parents, friends, and colleagues. But if discovering your one true self is impossible, is it possible to know your different selves? That's when we come back. 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I'm Shankar Vedantam. 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
0: This is Hidden Brain. I'm Shankar Vedantam. 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How did you resolve this contradiction? Did you resolve this contradiction? If you have a personal story you'd be willing to share with the Hidden Brain audience, please find a very quiet room and record a voice memo on your phone. 2 or 3 minutes is plenty. 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Again, that's feedback@hiddenbrain.org. The poet Walt Whitman famously wrote, "Do I contradict myself? Very well then, I contradict myself. I am large. I contain multitudes." Eric Oliver is the author of How to Know Yourself, The Art and Science of Discovering Who You Really Are. Eric, after many years of working to reconcile the various parts of yourself, you created a course, The Intelligible Self, which you've been teaching at the University of Chicago for the past 20 years. What is the aim of this course?
1: Its aim is to help my students expand the vocabulary of their own lived experience. And a lot of us, myself included, especially when we were young, go through living according to stories that we probably didn't write for ourselves. So in order to get my parents' love and approval, I need to, you know, be a good boy. If I want to have a happy life, I need to have, you know, this high status job. If I want to feel fulfilled, I've got to find this sort of perfect love. And these are stories that are oftentimes, you know, fed to us by our parents, our culture, or other people. And they're not really the stories that we have figured out for ourselves, because we don't necessarily know who we are. And if we want to know who we are, we need to begin to have a richer set of concepts that are available to kind of apprehend, well, what's going on behind this experience of being me?
0: I understand that one of the first precepts in this course is to help students understand not to expect a single unified self.
1: Right. And one of the things I do with the class is I give them a questionnaire and I ask them things like, you know, who are you or what are you? And they typically give me kind of pat answers. You know, I am a sister, I am a daughter, I am a student. And I try to say, well, let's start with that, because you're not a sister to me, I'm your professor, or you're not a student to your parents. And we begin to see that a lot of the ways that we commonly think of as the singular parts of the self are really just conveniences. Or as I like to describe to them, you know, we are not nouns, we are verbs. There's no part of us, you know, down to the molecular level, up to the cellular level, up to the psychological level, that's static. We are beings of constant change and flow. And so a big part of beginning to apprehend what's going on behind this feeling of being me is seeing, what is it that's channeling this flow? How is it arising? Where is it out of balance? Where are blockages? How can I make it flow better?

0: I love the idea that we are not nouns but verbs, and that gets at the idea that it's not just that there are many of us within each of us, but there are many of us, and these many selves are also constantly changing. So I don't want the same things I wanted 15 years ago. I'm probably not going to want the things I want today 15 years from now.
1: Right. And I think it goes to a misconception I had when I was young, which I thought, oh, if I could just get a handle on this self, like that it was this thing and I could master it, then everything would be fine. And the flip side of that was whenever I was feeling terrible about myself, I felt, well, if I'm this thing, I'm a flawed thing. I'm a bad thing. You know, if I'm feeling discomfort, it must be because I'm somehow or another broken. And when you let go of thinking of yourself as a thing and you begin to appreciate the far more subtle and difficult idea that you're a process, one of the great things about that is that you'll see these fixed conceptions of yourself begin to melt away. And rather than being a broken thing, maybe you're just a slightly misaligned process. And The good news with that is that processes we can fix.
0: What does it mean to understand that we are a process? Can you give me a tangible feeling of what that means for an individual? Where do I take that and how do I run with it?
1: If you engage in a contemplative practice, as you begin to sort of quiet your mind down and open your consciousness up, what you begin to appreciate about your own physicality is that it always has this effervescence, that we are beings of energy. Now, most of the time, this experience of luminescence is so subtle, it just gets crowded out in our ordinary consciousness and we don't really experience it. But the more that we can get in touch with those aspects of ourselves, where we can quiet our minds down, where we can kind of open up our sensory experience to kind of the more raw, unfiltered information coming through our perceptions, the more glorious our experience of being becomes. And I think this is what is at the heart of a lot of spiritual practices. It's very much at the heart of the contemplative practice. And so a lot of what I'm trying to do with this class, and in some ways with this book, is give people some tools so that they can decompress from a lot of the things that dominate their consciousness and begin to open up some space for this inner feeling of effervescence to make itself more available.

0: One of the philosophers you cite is your own cat. Tell me what your cat has to teach the rest of us, Eric.
1: Well, one of the things I always notice is that my cat seems to live so much better than I do. Like, she just seems perfectly content in herself. She's happy to just stay curled up in a cute little ball. And I've always wondered, like, why is it that my cat, who's a far simpler creature than I am, is so much happier than I am? And more importantly, what is it that I could do to maybe live a little bit more like my cat? And one of the things that I'm burdened with that my cat doesn't have is this discursive mind. The fact that I'm a creature of language, and that language dominates my ordinary consciousness. And so a lot of the times I'm there and I'm ruminating and my thoughts are twirling around on one subject or another. And I have this mental dialogue going in my head. And it's kind of the byproduct of being this linguistic being. And so a lot of what I try to do to go throughout my day to live in a less encumbered way is to try to be deliberative, yet not so caught up in my own thoughts. Like this morning, for example, I was getting really nervous about this interview. And I was like, oh, I'm going on Hidden Brain. This is going to be a great thing. But, oh, this is a lot of pressure. And I was just thinking, like, okay, is this thought helping anything? Is my obsessing over about how well I'm going to perform in this conversation really making my life any better? And the answer, like with a lot of my thoughts, was no. And so what can we do in those moments? Well, we can let go of the thought and just say, okay, that thought's not really working for us. Let's let it go. And maybe just focus on the breath, because one of the wonderful things about our existence is that the breath is this one kind of neutral constant. It's this remarkably peaceful place of refuge for us. When our minds are in so much storm, the breath is a place that we can always come back to that has no judgment, that has, you know, no criticism, that, you know, is just the breath. I like to sort of tell my students that, you know, there are really only two certain things in life, which are breath and taxes.
0: In many ways, these sound like practices that are connected to, you know, yoga or meditation. Are these things that you practice, Eric?
1: Yes. So I've been practicing both yoga and meditation for about 30 years. Not in any kind of like big fancy ways, but I try to spend about 15 or 20 minutes meditating every day and try to spend about 20, 30 minutes doing yoga. And I find these remarkably helpful in terms of stabilizing my mood, helping me keep things in perspective. For someone who isn't in a religious tradition like myself, these are the things that provide me a spiritual discipline, a way of kind of getting in touch with the energies that animate me, that is not simply this world of ideas that I'm so typically caught up in. And I've found these incredibly helpful for me in terms of at least helping redress some of the imbalances in my self processes.
0: Do you have students actively try and practice this?
1: Yes. So I will typically teach them a little bit of meditation, partly just to get them a sense of, oh, tasting what might be behind this ordinary experience of being here. So we will sit in class and I'll say, okay, we're just going to spend the next 10 minutes just focusing on our breath. And we do this, and then and I say at the end of this, okay, how many of you were able to do that? And everyone says, no, I'm thinking about, you know, what's going to be on my phone or what my next exam is going to be or all these things. And I say, okay, well, what's going on behind that? Because remember, all I asked you to do was focus on your breath, yet your mind was generating this whole torrent of thoughts and ideas. And that's the beginning where we can begin to apprehend, okay, our thoughts and ideas do not define us. You know, despite what René Descartes deduced, we are not just simply beings of thought. We are far more deep and complex than that. And similarly, I sometimes like to take my students and help them do a little yoga too. And it's just simple sort of stretching. And the reason why I focus on yoga is I think a big part of living better is this two-step process of, on the one hand, recognizing where our imbalances are and then learning to let go of them. And one of the things that I try to teach them is that letting go is not a passive activity. We often think about letting go as, oh, I'm just going to let go of it and just kind of kick back. And that's not really how we work. If we really want to let go, that's a vigorous, engaged activity for us. It's about actively pushing back against these habitual patterns, these kind of system one and system two thinking routines that typically dominate our consciousness. And in cultivating a more deliberate way to live, we have to kind of push back against those mental habits. And that takes a lot of work. It's a very vigorous, engaging activity. And interestingly, yoga is kind of an interesting metaphor for this, because when we're doing yoga, we're not just simply just kicking back and stretching, we're engaging some muscles to loosen up others. And so I think the yoga practice, at least as far as like the physical asanas that we do in the West, which we call yoga, are really good lessons in that engagement with letting go.
0: You talked to me earlier about the idea that, you know, all of life is interconnected, that there is a single source, a common ancestor that connects everything on Earth. You say that there are times in your life when you feel these different cells inside you are all connected, and not just with each other, but with other creatures as well. Talk about these moments, Eric. They almost sound mystical.
1: They are. I have one experience in particular that stands out. So when I was younger, I used to go backpacking in the wilderness by myself. And for anyone who's done this, backpacking by yourself in the wilderness is both exhilarating and horrifying. It's really scary, especially at night when you're there and you feel very, very vulnerable. And then there are all the sounds of the wilderness kind of coming up, and it's in the dark. And I would often find myself having a hard time falling asleep because I was just convinced that there was some bear or cougar or axe-wielding maniac who was about to come and get me. And one night I said, okay, I'm going to flip the script on this. And I started thinking, instead of hearing every rustle in the bushes as an imminent threat, I would think of them as friendly hellos, because all of these other creatures are my cousins in the life force. We are all part of the same fire of life that has been going on this planet for at least 3.7 billion years. We're all different expressions of this. To use another metaphor, it's like there's one big tree of life and we're all just very, very different leaves. And once I was able to sort of tap into that, this really deep feeling of kind of continuity and connection really just enveloped me. That kind of lonely vulnerability that I oftentimes feel and carry around really went away. Now, that was also a bit of an illusion because, yeah, sure, a lot of those animals probably would have happily made a meal out of me given the opportunity. And it's both kind of a wonderful thing and a mixed blessing for us, because on the one hand, it means we're never truly alone. Like I said earlier, we are an amalgamation of different beings coming together that are underneath this experience of an I, a singular I. And part of, I think, knowing ourselves and opening up our minds to ourselves is getting more in touch with a more collective sense of being. That, you know, I am just not an I. I am both this multicellular creature, but I'm also connected with everyone else around me. My self-processes do not exist in isolation. They are the byproduct of my social interactions. So we are deeply interconnected. On the other hand, it also means that each of us doesn't really matter all that much. And that's a bit of a gut punch, at least for me, because I like to believe that I'm special and, you know, that I'm distinctive, but really I'm not. And so part of appreciating that is also letting go of this kind of egoistic conceit that somehow or another, you know, I am distinct in the universe. And I think the more that we can actually let go of that, the more peaceful our experience of being becomes.

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1: Well, thank you so much, Shankar, for having me. This has just been a pleasure to talk with you.
0: Do you have questions or comments about what it means to know yourself? 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Tara Boyle is our executive producer. I'm Hidden Brain's executive editor. If you like this episode, please tell your friends about it, in person or on social media. I'm Shankar Vedantam. 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
8: Custodian in Cross Plains retired this week after 61 years of helping elementary school kids smile and realize they belong.
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8: 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I'm Kate Archer-Kent.
10: And I'm Rob Ferret. Also today, a Madison area death worker is hoping to help people build a healthy relationship with death and grief, opening a space for educational workshops and support.
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13: Live from NPR News in Washington, I'm Louise Schiavone. The Pakistani prime minister says he expects a peace deal to be signed between the U.S. and Iran within the next 24 hours. President Trump, on his Truth Social platform, says the deal is scheduled to be signed tomorrow. Iran has not confirmed the timeline. NPR's Dia Hadid has details.
14: The Pakistani Prime Minister Shehbaz Sharif posted on X that his country is preparing for an electronic signing of the peace deal, followed by technical-level talks for the following day. The foreign minister, Ishaq Dar, posted similar news, saying the U.S.-Iran negotiations were in their final stage. The Iranian foreign ministry spokesman was reported in Iranian media as saying the deal will include releasing billions of dollars that's been frozen in Gulf banks. And he says at this stage, the deal will not address Iran's enriched uranium. While there appears to be momentum for the latest Mideast war to end, Iran and the US have come close before to negotiating a deal, only to have it fall apart. Dear Hadid, NPR News.
13: The Trump administration says it's killed the leader of the trendy Aragua cartel in Venezuela. In coordination with the Venezuelan government, Defense Secretary Pete Hegseth said in a statement on X, the attack took place earlier this week and in collaboration with Venezuelan security forces. NPR's Deepa Shivaram has more.
15: Keep in mind, this strike is coming at a challenging time for Trump and his presidency, right? On a global stage, the president is still waging a war with Iran that he and Israel started. It's been disastrous for the economy and his poll numbers. And so to him, this attack in Venezuela is a win. It's something he's presenting as a win. In recent days, he's been talking about how successful U.S. relations are with Venezuela and claiming that that capture of Maduro, you know, the U.S. took over Venezuela. So to him, this is really a success. And in the middle of everything else going on the world stage, something that he's really touting as a win.
13: NPR's Deepa Shivaram reporting. President Trump's name has been removed from the facade of the John F. Kennedy Center for the Performing Arts, according to a court filing. NPR's Frank Langford has details on how the Kennedy Center was forced to strip Trump's name from the building under court order.
16: Crystal Brewer was among the crowd who came to document the event late Friday. She said removing Trump's name was a way to reclaim a piece of Washington from a president who's tried to put his stamp on the nation's capital.
17: Checks and balances, accountability. It's about not being able to do something just because you think you're the most powerful person and you can defy the courts.
16: A federal judge ruled that adding Trump's name to the center was illegal and required congressional approval. Workers draped the facade in tarps early Saturday, which prevented the crowd from documenting the historic reversal. Brewer said she thought it was also an attempt to spare the president further humiliation. Frank Langford, NPR News, Washington.
13: This is NPR News in Washington. In Senegal, roughly 1 in 10 children are acutely malnourished. U.S. foreign aid helped get life-saving therapeutic food to those children. But as NPR's Jonathan Lambert reports, aid cuts are causing shortages.
18: Ready-to-use therapeutic food can bring a malnourished child back from the brink. Historically, families in Senegal had to go to a doctor to get this. But U.S. foreign aid helped equip community health workers to bring this product closer to kids. The Trump administration's massive cuts to foreign aid in 2025 have led to shortages that are still affecting families. Tenning Nome's malnourished nephew had been getting better through the program.
19: But there is a shortage, so sometimes they have no access to the product, so they just fall down ill again.
18: Health officials say that this kind of relapse is happening to children across the region as a result of the aid cuts. The State Department did not respond to questions about the shortages. Jonathan Lambert, NPR News.
13: After a weekend marking his birthday and the 250th anniversary of the nation, President Trump leaves for France in the coming week for the G7 Summit of Industrialized Nations. Following the meetings, including several expected one-on-one talks with individual leaders, French President Emmanuel Macron plans to host the president at a special dinner at the Palace of Versailles. His office says this is meant to celebrate the long history of Franco-American friendship. Trump leaves Washington after celebrating his 80th with a primetime mixed martial arts show on the White House lawn. I'm Louise Schiavone, NPR News, Washington.
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21: You're with us on Wisconsin Weekend. I'm Kate Archer-Kent.
22: And I'm Rob Ferret.
21: When Rodney Esser started working at Park Elementary School in Cross Plains, a carton of school milk cost about $0.03. It was 1965, and the school building was still under construction.
0: Esser, better known as Mr. Peanuts, has been cleaning the hallways and classrooms and mentoring students ever since. Over his long career, he's worked with 7 different principals and about 15,000 students.
21: But he is more than a custodian. He often helps struggling students find their way, and each child is welcome to a high five and a hug as they walk the halls.
0: Mr. Peanuts is retiring on this last day of school. Events are planned to celebrate his decades of service and contributions to this village in Dane County.
21: To hear more about his legacy and influence on the Cross Plains community, we have Mr. Peanuts himself. Welcome to the program.
1: I'm so happy to be here, and I'm so glad to meet you wonderful people.
21: Where did Mr. Peanuts, the nickname, come from?
1: Well, I've been asked that quite often. Apparently, when I was born, I was just a little bit of a baby. I don't remember it, even though I was there. But the thing is that as they always say, which they do today yet, oh, he's just a little peanut.
21: Yeah.
1: And so that name stuck. Well, then when I started working for the school systems, they said, we better change that to Mr. Peanuts. So that's how Mr. Peanuts came about.
21: You started this job more than a half century ago. Times have changed a lot. How did you get into it?
1: That's very interesting. I'm glad you asked that question. When I came out of the service, we were farming the land. We didn't own it. We worked it on halves, on shares, with the president of the bank of Cross Plains, Mr. Tubbs. Well, what I didn't know while I was gone to the service, that he said to the school board, yes, you can buy the land under one condition. And the condition is what? That Mr. Peanuts goes with the land. So, really, this is a job I never applied for. Yeah. To this day, I've never applied for it. And so, consequently, I'm just sticking it out, and I'm enjoying every minute of it. That's why retirement, to me, I don't look at it like a lot of people would, and I know I'm going to miss it. I know I'm going to miss it.
21: Such a heartwarming job.
1: Yeah, exactly.
21: Because you're so much more than a custodian. You're a mentor to these kids. They see you every day in the hallways, and you develop these beautiful friendships. Can you talk a little bit about this experience of having a bond with these students and helping them through tough times?
1: Oh, yeah. Some of these issues that I have to deal with are a little bit over my head, you know, and I kind of figure out I do it my own way. Mm-hmm. I'm not going to try and impress anybody by doing it. You know, my ways are not professional. Mm-hmm. Mine come from the heart. And if I can connect with the heart of a child and try to see the world through their eyes, that's what made the connection with the kids and I, and also with the staff and I.
22: Hi, students. How you doing, guys? You're here for an interview, huh?
1: Mm-hmm. As we go around the corner, you may find out that might be just a nice place to do the interview.
23: Does that sound good? You guys want to go talk over there? Is that all right?
1: Sure.
23: All right.
24: I'm Ellery Long, and I'm 7 years old. He's put his whole life into Park School and his whole career. He's very nice, and we should all appreciate him for what he does. The Park School would never be the same without Mr. Peanuts, and I don't want him to leave.
25: Ethan Lobbs, and I am 10. So, when people think about it, he is the custodian, really, but he's also, the king of Park School, and he, owns it. And the fact that he shares it with everyone around him is just amazing. And I'm going to miss him when he is going to be leaving, and that will be sad.
21: I bet you see generations of families. And I noticed that you call them my kids. I wonder, do you feel like they become a bit like children to you over the years?
1: I never thought of it like that, but you're absolutely right. Yeah. Yeah, my daughters went to school there. My grandchildren went to school there. And, my kids. And I also refer to it, I've been told this, you refer to it as my school. And he says, you take a look at it, and it It's evident because the curb appeal tells you what you can expect outside the school or inside the school, either way.
2: I understand that when it snows heavily, you're at school, you know, well before the time you normally would start, and that you've never taken a sick day. How do you stay so healthy and with so much energy?
1: That's God's plan. Yeah. I put some long days in and long hours in there, and I donate a lot of my time and things like that just because it's home to me. It's home to me, and it's my family.
2: And that's what keeps you going.
1: Yeah, it does. It does. And when we have a snow day, the kids are so excited about the snow day. When they come back, we've put the snow, and I have it put in certain places, well, for a number of reasons. The main reason is for drainage once it starts to thaw.
2: Sure.
1: But the other thing is it's also for their entertainment. And these kids, they crawl up these big banks of snow, and they slide down it. They play King of the Hill. They push each other down. And to see kindergartners and up to fourth graders doing this, yeah, you go home at night smiling. You come back in the morning the same way.
2: And you've climbed many a ladder to get balls down from the roof, I understand.
1: Oh, you heard about that.
2: Yeah.
1: Yeah.
2: We're talking with Mr. Peanuts, also goes by Rodney Esser, about his 61 years of service at Park Elementary School's head custodian in Cross Plains. That's a village in Dane County. You plan to volunteer at the school starting in October. So a little bitty break after retirement, small break, and then come back. What will you be doing? What's your vision?
1: Well, when I come back, I'll be working with special needs kids. And there's so many things that I see from my viewpoint that others don't see. And I'm working with the principal, and I'm also working with the educational coach. And we're going to come up with a plan. And then I'll start there on the 1st of October.
2: What are some things that you see in a child who is struggling that others... support systems around that child might not see?
1: Attitude. It doesn't take too long to figure out the kid's attitude and also what the kid is short of. Mm. And if he's short of some kind of love and wants to, that's, they're pretty quiet at first. Mm. But kind of figure out what they would like to do and be happy and proud of what they just did. So in my line of business, I use machines and things like that, and they're always impressed with the one that is the big floor scrubber, which we call a Zamboni.
2: I was going to say, you're a Zamboni, right?
1: Yeah, exactly. And they are so impressed on that, but yet they're afraid of it, you know? So once I get up in the cafeteria, which is every day, I make the rounds with them, and they kind of walk alongside and things like that. And finally, I see a different expression on their face that tells me, boy, I would like to try that. And so I ask them if they'd like to try it. And they says, yeah, they would. And I'll limit that to fourth graders.
2: Okay.
1: But anyway, they'll come along then, and finally I walk with them. It doesn't happen overnight. It's a day-by-day thing because you make a wrong turn with that, and we're in trouble.
2: Sure.
1: Yeah.
2: It also reminds me that the job of a custodian is varied, and you have to be a problem solver, I would imagine, that there are so many things that come up that you have to figure out. Is that so? Is that right?
1: Oh, yeah, you couldn't be more right. Yeah, and not only... it's behind-the-scene things that I end up doing that people don't even know I'm doing. Mm-hmm. And a lot of it has to do with the heating, venting, and air conditioning.
23: What's your name, ma'am?
3: Nicole Cartman.
23: Okay, and what do you do here?
3: I am a first-grade teacher at Park.
23: Oh, and how long have you worked with Mr.
3: Peanuts? Oh, Mr. Peanuts and I have worked together, I think, 17 years.
23: Wow.
3: He was here a few more before me. Just a few. Peanuts, I have a question. Who sends you the most texts that they're hot or cold all day long?
1: Nicole Cartman, room 145.
3: I am going to have to learn to adjust better to temperature change because Peanuts is so good about putting it up a degree or taking it down a degree. And sometimes it's multiple times in a day.
4: I think the biggest interactions when we come for lunch every day, the kindergartners are up here every single day already getting ready to go out for recess. And Peanuts has so much to do, like, in the cafeteria to get ready for the next group to come in. But he's always stopping and helping little ones zip their jackets, get their gloves on, do their hats. Like, every single day he's doing that. And he's probably happy that it's warmer now and he doesn't have to do that.
1: The little tiny zippers.
3: I know, but you do it.
1: We get it done.
3: We get it done. He's working hard.
5: Preston Rodriguez and I teach third grade. So I remember when I came to interview at Park School and they were talking about somebody named Peanuts. I thought it was a joke. I thought it was maybe a dog or something. And then it turned out to be a real person, a grown man. And he was just super friendly right away. He's friendly with everybody, even if he doesn't know you yet. And you feel like you're his friend as soon as you do. But since then, yeah, the polka parties, the recognitions, National Custodian of the Year. It's just been all those wonderful things to remember by. But it's really the day-to-day stuff. The hello, how you doing, Preston? And, you know, my family is from Michigan, and my dad always asks, how's Mr. Peanuts doing? How is he? And it's just, yeah, the day-to-day stuff is really what matters the most.
6: You are 86 years old. Do you have a piece of advice for anyone who is nearing retirement and nearing this change in life?
1: Yeah, I said, as long as you stay active, as long as you like what you do, and as long as you, there's lots of things that you wish you didn't have to do, but those are things that you learn from. Mm. And you can go into a building, you know, and you can pretty much sense what needs to be done with the kids and, you know, what's best for the kids. And it gives you a good feeling to do something that's best for the kids. Mm. I couldn't ask for it any better. I don't know what it's like in any other places because I've never worked with kids in any other places. Mm. But to have my own school family, that's so heartwarming to walk in there and you don't even let the door close behind you and people are coming up to you and they're hugging you and they're just sharing their love for being there.
6: That's where your heart is, yes, and that's where your home is.
1: And, and what I do is when my gym teacher, I stop in there quite often, as he's got the kids ready and he's talking with them and everything, and he'll welcome me in there, and he'll say, you got anything for the kids today, Mr. Peanuts? I says, I do. I says, have they worked hard today and this week so far? And the kid says, yes, we have. Well, if it's going to be a Friday or a Monday off, I'll start this like about 2 days before that. I says, if you work hard tomorrow, I'm going to give you 3 days off. Well, the kids get so excited about that. And at kindergarten and first grade, they don't understand that.
8: They haven't looked at the school calendar.
1: No, but the fourth graders got me figured out. You know? I bet. So, yeah, that's it. But we have fun. We have fun doing it.
6: Yeah. You make smiles.
1: It will, and not only that, but it has a ripple effect that if, let's say, don't respect the cleanliness and the sanitation in the building, the teachers say, now, who do you suppose has to clean that up if you don't? And then right away, they'll say, Mr. Peanuts. Well, you think he wants to do that? No. I mean, my building's pretty
6: immaculate.
1: Easy. Yeah. Yeah.
6: What is it going to be like to put the mop bucket away for the last time or to put the floor buffing machine away for the last time and be able to walk out of the school?
1: That's an interesting question. That's a very interesting question. You know what? I don't have a visual or even a feel for that. And that's why I volunteered to come back. So someday I'll have to face that. You're absolutely right. But for the most part, knowing that I have a place to come back to after I do my ranching and things like that, and still work with kids, but at a totally different level. I won't be working at a level that requires maintenance and things like that. I'll be working with a level that's more to make the kids happy, to see what they see through their eyes. I'm looking for that.
6: Well, this has been an absolute pleasure. Mr. Peanuts, thank you for joining us.
1: This has been such a great pleasure. I've so looked forward to coming in here and being a part of this here.
6: Rodney Esser, better known as Mr. Peanuts, is a custodian at Park Elementary School in Cross Plains, retiring after 61 years of service. Producer Mackenzie Crummie went to Park Elementary earlier this spring to talk with students and staff about what Mr. Peanuts has meant to the school community.
0: Coming up, a Madison area death worker is hoping to help people build a healthy relationship with death and grief, opening a space for educational workshops and support.
9: What's required to tend to grief is kind of the opposite of what we are told to do within a capitalist culture, which is go, go, go.
0: That's next here on WPR News.

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2: Kate Archer-Kent, you're listening to Wisconsin Weekend. Everyone will experience death. But in American culture, death and dying are often taboo topics that people shy away from. Megan Johnson of Madison wants to change that.
3: As a professional artist, she uses creativity to help people work through grief and death.
2: In the summer, she plans to open the Madison Death Studio and Bookshop, where she'll provide workshops and support to people experiencing death and dying.
3: Megan Johnson is a death worker and founder of Madison Death Studio. Megan, thanks for joining us.
4: Yeah, absolutely. Thanks for having me.
3: Now, I understand you came to this concept of being a death worker through some personal experiences of your own and the loss of your family at an earlier age than we'd like to see. Can you tell us a little bit about what led you there?
4: Yeah, absolutely. So I had experienced caregiving for two terminally ill parents who were both diagnosed with different terminal illnesses in my 20s while I was in undergraduate here at the UW-Madison for an art degree. And I went on to continue my career in art and also managed caregiving for them and supporting them emotionally through the process of the terminal illnesses that they had. And after getting my art degree, I moved to New York City, continued to support them and travel back and forth from New York to Madison. And both of them passed away when I was in my early mid-30s within 18 months of one another.
3: And in that peer age group, that's not something everybody's dealing with. Was that kind of a lonely, maybe even isolating experience?
4: Absolutely. Yeah, absolutely. I think everyone was really kind to me and listened to me through that process, but I could really tell that it was difficult to have those conversations around loss, especially, like you said, in that peer age group where other folks that I knew and was talking to hadn't really experienced the same thing.
3: And this isn't something we're necessarily real good about talking about in the first place, right? As I'm sure you encountered in your work, if there's a stereotype of us in the U.S., we don't like, I think, to talk about death and to share our grieving process and things like that. What do you see when it comes to that reluctance to tackle this?
4: Yeah, I think it's a difficult culture for grief. I mean, in some ways, I feel like this culture is quite hostile to folks who are grieving or folks who are ill or dying, because it is the what's required to tend to grief is kind of the opposite of what we are told to do within a capitalist culture, which is go, go, go, and, you know, pull yourself up and all of that stuff.
3: And we'll dig into that a little more. But I want to get into this concept of a death worker. Mm-hmm. People might be familiar with a grief therapist, maybe death doulas. They're out there and people might have heard of that. This idea of being a death worker, what is that?
4: Yeah, so I identify as a death worker, not as a death doula. And the reason why I have chosen to do that is that death doula has kind of been defined at this stage as somebody who does work at the bedside of those who are having often predicted deaths. So folks who are there to support the hospice process or folks who are there to support the family and the caregivers during that hospice process. And what I do that work. I do. And the reason why I'm choosing the word death worker is that it is a more umbrella term. And a lot of the work, the bulk of the work that I do is actually around culture shifting. So I know we'll get into this a little bit more when we talk about the Madison Death Studio and Bookstore. But in order for the folks in our culture who might need these services to know that they're out there, we also need to change our culture and talk about it on a broader scale as well. So that's the kind of death work that I'm mostly focused on.
3: What is the Madison Death Studio?
4: Right. So the Madison Death Studio up until now was sort of an online and conceptual space to talk about death and grief and to create some cultural education around community-based death care. I also had been

0: hosting workshops at other locations, Art Lit Lab, Goodman Community Center, things like that. And now I have my own studio workshop and bookshop on Atwood Avenue.
1: So what will happen there?
0: So on Wednesdays from 4 to 7, we will have very limited retail hours where folks can walk in and browse the bookshop, ask questions, get to know a little bit about the resources that are in our community. And then outside of that, we'll also be hosting workshops that are community-based deaf care educational workshops that also incorporate elements of creativity into what we're doing there.
1: We are talking about death and grief support with Megan Johnson, a death worker and founder of Madison Death Studio, which is opening a store in Madison this summer. Now, you talk about a culture change. I think a lot of the time we talk about how do I personally, an individual, deal with death and grief. You're looking for something bigger, I think. How are you hoping to shift our conversation at that cultural level about how we talk about death?
0: Yeah, I think... Well, one of the things that kind of struck me when I was going through my own caregiving process with my family was that I was experiencing a lot of personal grief, yes. And I was noticing how that personal grief experience was rubbing up against and in tension with our culture. And also how it was running parallel to a lot of collective grief that we're all experiencing through things that are happening politically and globally, genocide, ecocide, wars, things like that. So a lot of what I want to do is actually examine not just how are we as individuals personally grieving, but how are we as a culture creating a context of grief that we are not necessarily confronting.
1: And so what would that look like?
0: So a lot of the workshops, for example, have a crossover between our own personal grief that we might be bringing to that space and the cultural grief that exists between all of us. So one example of one of the first workshops that we're opening with this summer is going to be a workshop about how to host a funeral for roadkill. And the person who's running that workshop, her name is Haley Tenner, and she works in corporate sustainability. And through doing her job, she recognized that she had a lot of personal grief that was coming up around the ecological crises, climate change, global warming, things like that. And she didn't have a place where she could talk about that. It's not something that can be individually pathologized. So she had struggled with finding a place where she could talk about that. And so she is doing her own rituals around her own eco grief. And one of them is looking at different roadkill that we have on the side of the road and then tending to it in this sort of creating this beautiful altar for the animal. So a rabbit that gets hit by a car, for example, covering the rabbit in flowers and then creating this beautiful like grass and flower mandala around the rabbit. And then she takes these gorgeous pictures. So the workshop will be exploring how she does that. What tools does she use? When does she choose to do that for an animal? And then we'll also be practicing that. And within the context of that workshop, we'll also have the experience of talking about our own personal grief when it comes to these larger cultural problems.
1: Another point of friction, I think, is when somebody's lost someone, A, they have that grief, B, they have to keep working. You don't get indefinite bereavement leave. And C, there's often a lot of bureaucracy, right? There's extra work to be done in dealing with the affairs of the deceased, depending on your relationship to them. Are there ways we could take some of that friction away from people at what could be one of the most difficult time in their life in some ways?
0: There are millions of ways that we could be taking that friction away from people that we currently are not doing as a culture. Like you mentioned, bereavement leave, which if somebody is within a certain level of inner circle to you, then you may get that 3 days of bereavement leave. That 3 days does not cover, like you said, the amount of the logistical hurdles that you have to now go through to support the death of somebody, the ritualizing of their death, the financial things that come up after somebody dies. Maybe you have to clean out their entire home. And we don't have we don't have support. We don't have readily available support for people that are going through that. So yeah, you're right. There are very many ways that we can use more support in those situations.
1: And I know you are looking in some ways at institutional and cultural changes. At the individual level, though, I think there's often a sense that people feel like they don't know how to grieve appropriately, or they worry that they're doing it wrong in some way or another. How do you start to reassure people that there's probably a right path to grieving for them, even if it doesn't match what somebody else looks like?
0: Yeah, I think a lot of people have a lot of shame around the ways that they're grieving. And I think a lot of that has to do with how culture reflects our grief back at us. When we do grieve openly, how is that received? And so I think on an individual level, on one hand, it is, yeah, reassuring people that, hey, you know, there are safe places where you can talk about this. There are spaces where folks are having these conversations. And also creating larger dialogues within our culture about how we show up for other folks who are grieving so that we don't continue to create difficulty within their lives just based on our own discomfort around their grief.
1: Let's talk about that. You're not the person at the center of the circle of grief, if I can make up a metaphor, but you want to help that person who is. And you don't want to be a bother and make things worse. What are good ways to broach that? And I mean, we all know, like, oh, whatever I can do to help, let me know. I've said that. I know that isn't that useful. What's a better way?
0: Yeah, I mean, we just talked about all the whole logistical and emotional load that somebody goes through when someone dies. So offering help without any concrete way of helping can actually just create more.
1: Guilty. Because then they're like, oh, now I've got to do the work of figuring out how Rob can help me.
0: Exactly.
1: That didn't help.
0: Exactly. So if you want to offer help, you could offer, hey, on Wednesday, I'm going to bring over some groceries. Do you want to send me a list? Or I'm available to watch your kids for 3 hours on Thursday while you go do whatever it is that you want to do and take care of yourself. Or I dropped off a little self-care package. Please know that you can text me at any time. There are these other more concrete examples that we can give folks so that they don't have to do the creative labor of coming up with where would I need help. And another thing is that sometimes people don't want to ask for help because if you say no, that no can land in a really tender place for them. So asking for the help in the first place may be more painful than just not asking for it at all.
1: And then finally, a lot of all cultures, I think, have rituals surrounding death. We have, you know, a cemetery or memorial service, which can be great and helpful, but it's a one-off. Is there a need for more ritual that might, you know, grief doesn't go away in a day or a week. It might stay with us till we go. How can we kind of ritualize that connection with the person we've lost?
0: Yeah, our cultures, and by cultures, I mean all of our cultures, have rich rituals dating way, way back in our histories. And currently, we're sort of outsourcing a lot of what happens after somebody dies to institutions. And those institutions are supportive. They help us. They help us make sure that there's a place where we can have a memorial. There's somebody who can tend to the body. But these are less hands-on than the ways that we used to do them in the past. So right now, we're in a place where we do have the opportunity to recreate, to look into the past and also look into the future and maybe recreate some rituals that might be meaningful to us now.
1: And if I can engage in a stereotype here of us as Midwesterners, well, I don't want to be a bother.
0: Oh my
1: right?
0: gosh!
1: Right? I got to get through this myself. Can you encourage people, whether they're going through the loss, they're watching a loved one and knowing they're going to pass soon, or in that time after, how can we be open to reaching out for help and then accepting it when it's offered?
0: Yeah. Wow. We do have a lot of that here, don't we? And I do wonder if this is just one of the things we need to crack open a little bit more is how can we, you know, especially within this Midwestern culture, like how can we experience being a bit more vulnerable and also maybe being a bit more direct? when it comes to talking about the truth and the reality of a situation. I don't think this is just a Midwestern problem, sure. though. But yes, I think, you know, we are based in the Midwest, so we can talk about that a little bit. But I think that is a lot of, that is a deep inner work. So that is not something that we can teach in one workshop. But I think what I love about having this bookstore is that it's a consistent place where people can come and practice these things, because we're never going to be perfect at it. We're never going to be perfect at dealing with death and grief. But a workshop like this, a bookstore like this, allows us a space to try something new.
1: Megan, we'll leave it there. Thanks again for joining us in the studio.
0: Thank you. It's been wonderful being here. Thank you so much.
1: That's Megan Johnson, a death walker and founder of Madison Death Studio, as we heard, opening a storefront in Madison this summer, aiming to help people deal with issues of grief and death.

0: Coming up, a new documentary from the Wisconsin LGBTQ History Project honors 8 Milwaukee elders with remarkable life lessons.
1: Too often, we only celebrate people after they're gone. And by the time people are gone, they take all of their lessons, all of their advice with them.
0: A preview of the documentary Beacons of Brew City, that's next on WPR News.
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0: 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Here's producer Maureen McCollum with a story about self-love.
8: Feeling like you're different from your peers can have a big impact on your self-acceptance. But as Miriam Brabham of Green Bay tells us, a nurturing community helped her learn how to love her hair. She shares her story as part of the Home Is Here project, which amplifies the voices of the growing number of Black, Asian, Native American, and Hispanic residents who call northeastern Wisconsin home.
9: When I was young, I hated my hair. It spent most of its time tightly pulled into lopsided buns, surrounded by a halo of curly flyaways. In those early years, my curls were traumatized. They were dehydrated and unappreciated, and they were a visual reminder of what I didn't know and how I didn't fit in. As a multi-ethnic Black girl who was also a Messianic Jew, 9-year-old me saw my curls as yet another thing that othered me. At a North Chicago YMCA, I would watch the other girls after swim class with envy. Passing small combs through their wet, straight hair, they would sigh and huff as they started from the top of their heads and found resistance at the ends. These girls would finish detangling their whole head in 5 minutes. After swim class, I didn't have time to wash my thick hair. While the smell of Pantene and Suave filled the air, I used the water to help me gather my curls into an outstretched scrunchie. These rebellious curls, stinking of chlorine and a lack of information, would begin to clump together into impossible knots, almost as if they were so suffocated by the world that they coiled together for comfort. I hated my hair. It was time, effort, and a major contributor to my imposter syndrome collection. Not white enough, not Black enough, not Jewish enough. And yet, too much. As I got older, the war with my hair became bitter. Temporary dyes, perms, and massive amounts of heat were met with split ends, chemical burns, and tension alopecia. Big chop after big chop left me at a shady hair braiding salon under the tracks on the north side of Chicago, where a woman used nail glue instead of hair glue and some overpriced box braids. Cutting out multiple braids, explaining why you shouldn't say good hair, and having monoracial people laugh at my ignorance left trauma residue all over my coils. The age of peace began when I started talking nice to my hair, instead of verbally berating it and subsequently myself. I learned so much about my hair while studying abroad in Botswana, Africa. The people were not shy or reserved in their comments and suggestions. They also didn't see me as separate from themselves. I just didn't know how to do my hair. The Botswana people taught me to love myself and my hair. I began to see my curls as an intrinsic part of myself. These curls can be playful springs that bounce in a sweet summer breeze. They can be strong, wide coils that keep the moisture to themselves and observe the world from scarves that set them on high. These curls can refuse to be tamed. They can go their own way, laughing at edge control and headbands alike. They can lay gently around my face. These curls define themselves and can easily change depending on the day and humidity. They have personality, and not shockingly, it's very similar to my own. So yes, there is trauma wrapped up in these curls. But like trauma in any of us, I am healing with love, time, and hair oil.
8: 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I'm Maureen McCollum.
0: Pride Month is underway, and a new documentary aims to tell the stories of LGBTQ elders in the Milwaukee area whose lifetime of experiences and contributions are a lesson for all generations.
7: Beacons of Brew City is set to debut June 16th at the Oriental Theater in Milwaukee. The documentary will feature interviews with one of the oldest living out gay men in Milwaukee and legends of the local drag scene, among others.
0: One of the subjects of the documentary is here. Karen Valentine, also known as KV, is a longtime Milwaukee-based drag performer, social columnist, and philanthropist. KV, welcome to the show.
10: My pleasure and honor to be sharing this wonderful beginning of Pride Month with you.
0: Yes, and Wisconsin LGBTQ History Project President Michael Takosh is here, who is behind the project celebrating some of the trailblazers in the local LGBTQ community. Michael, welcome.
1: Thank you. Thanks so much.
0: You have worked, Michael, to document the history of the LGBT community in Milwaukee, throughout the state. This newest effort focusing on documenting eight elders in the Milwaukee area that are still alive, why is this important to you?
1: Well, it's really important, not just to me, but to the entire community, because for so long, LGBTQ history was only known through stories of shame and sorrow. So we only knew about some of our elders because they were arrested, because their names were printed in the paper, because they were, you know, publicly outed. You know, they were not stories of pride. They were not stories of hope, and they weren't encouraging or inspiring stories. And with that being said, it created a culture where a lot of people just simply did not talk about their past. The past was a source of embarrassment. And for many of our elders, it was also a source of trauma. So there wasn't the intergenerational transfer of knowledge, of history, of heritage that happens in almost every other community. A lot of LGBTQ people grow up completely disconnected from what came before. They have no idea they even have a history. For them, history begins when they join the community, when they come out, when they first, you know, go to their first queer space or gay bar or what have you. But even our project founder said when he came out in 1971, no one wanted to talk about the past. Hmm. It was simply forbidden. It was taboo, because it was not a source of happiness. So the History Project is trying to overcome that systemic barrier, to kind of dissolve that obstacle so that we can learn from our elders while we still have them. Too often, we only celebrate people after they're gone. And by the time people are gone, they take all of their lessons, all of their stories, all of their advice with them. So as somebody who grew up in a multi-generational family and saw the value and impact my elders made, I'd like to extend that same experience to our wider community.
0: KV, you bring a wealth of lessons and stories in your experience. You've been a fixture in Milwaukee's drag scene for decades. What does it mean to you to be featured in a project like this?
10: Well, I'm beyond flattered. It's so funny because, To be honest with you, Kate, I was busy just doing my thing. And finally, somebody brought it up to my attention that I'd been doing it for over 40 years. And when we did it, we were doing it more out of respect and raising money and awareness. Drag, when I did it, started doing it in the mid-80s, we were doing it to raise money for HIV and AIDS causes. And we were doing it for baseball teams and for volleyball teams and for choruses and whatever. And from there, you know, it went on. It really wasn't a career or a way to really make a living. We all had jobs during the day, and it was, we were just flattered that people were happy to see us on the stage. And I never for once took for granted the honor that I was awarded by being able to take to the stage and be applauded to do my little fantasy of what I did when I was a child in my playroom by playing albums and lip syncing and, you know, frolicking around the room pretending I was in Las Vegas or some showroom.
0: You have said, KB, that just because you do put on a wig and eyelashes doesn't make you a drag queen. You have to earn it. I'm wondering, can you explain how?
10: With KV, I look at KV as a character, not unlike something that Carol Burnett or Bette Midler or even Joan Rivers, for instance, bring together, or Paul Rubens when he did Pee Wee Herman. They're a persona. They're somebody we create in a dressing room and we bring to the stage. And we, our mask, our armor, what have you, that we wear to present to the public. And for that hour show or 2 hour show, we give you all a little vacation from reality and we bring you into our little fantasy world, our dreamland. And once again, we can escape into the wonderful world of humor and music where things can't hurt us. Maybe it's our never, never land or what have you. And, you know, it's our wonderful world of Disney. You know, it's escapism for me.
0: Hmm. Michael, what impact has KV had in Milwaukee's LGBTQ scene?
1: So Karen is really quite a force of nature. So while many think of, you know, drag queens as simply entertainers, she has an excellent point. Drag has long been a form of defiance, of resistance, and most importantly, of community mobilization. Going back to the earliest days of underground gay bars, they were a place where, you know, there weren't a lot of people who wanted to be seen. So imagine trying to be a fundraiser in a space where most of your beneficiaries can't be publicly known. And Karen has really taken that to the next level. Beyond simply being a hostess, an MC, a fundraiser, Karen actually has launched her own charity. She has her own foundation, which gives Milwaukee's youth access and experiences in the performing arts.
0: With this cultural appreciation for the arts, KV, I'm wondering, is that in a way how the drag scene has evolved? How has it changed in Milwaukee?
10: Well, it's grown up. It's become a cottage industry. I credit RuPaul. I credit the popularity of it. Right now, you can't go to a car wash without seeing a drag queen. All of a sudden, every restaurant and bar and any business, it seems like they use the wonderful world of drag as a hook. And I think it's marvelous that what once was kind of scoffed at and thought of as a bastardized form of show business has finally gotten its own just dues and desserts, if you will. I still find it very hard. I don't have a manager or an agent. I'm kind of a one-trick pony. And when people engage me, so many times I don't even know what to ask for because I'll say, well, what do you need? What do you want? And it's like, I'm still that 12-year-old in the corner with knock needs going, oh my God, I got invited to the party. You know, I'm thrilled and excited that I'm desirable or I rank up with the likes of my peers that I'm wanted. And so that's still so very important to me. And I'm kind of at the, I guess you could say, the twilight of my life and career. And I do every once in a while get somebody saying, when are you hanging up the lashes and the Ferragamos? And I said, I don't know. I don't know. I guess when they stop asking and they stop inviting and they stop wanting me to appear. And I'm very flattered that I'm still included in the run. And I think it goes back to Harry Hansen's book about 5 years ago, maybe. He did The Legends of Drag, and I was included with a handful of other wonderful entertainers from the Milwaukee area, as well as throughout the United States. And it kind of provided a renaissance. It's like, oh, yeah, KV's been around forever.
1: Yeah, and there's not just this generation gap in terms of knowledge transfer, in terms of stories being told, in terms of heritage connection. There's also a generational ageism in the LGBTQ community, and that has long been there. And, you know, people like Karen at one time would have been ushered right off the stage for being too old.
10: Right.
1: That ageism is a powerful dividing line because it tells our elders that there's no more space for them, that they no longer have purpose or value, or they're no longer welcome. And one of the things we've been trying to do with the Beacons Project is assert that not only did these elders blaze the trail and carve out these spaces, they own them. You know, I mean, these are a place that they're always going to be welcome because they built them.
0: Well, Michael and KV, thank you for joining us.
10: Oh, my pleasure. I could go on and on for hours and hours. There's so much more to share with you. But thank you for your interest in the invitation.
1: Yeah, thank you so much. It really means a lot for us to be able to share the story of the Beacons with the state. And we do invite everyone to visit us at the Oriental Theater in Milwaukee on June 16th when we debut the Beacons of the Brew City documentary featuring 8 local elders who have changed history.
0: And that is Michael Takash, president of the Wisconsin LGBTQ History Project, and Karen Valentine, or KV, a Milwaukee-based drag performer, social columnist, and philanthropist. And we talked about this new documentary, Beacons of Brew City, that is debuting June 16th.

0: One awesome thing about our job is we're able to meet new people all over the state who are doing really cool things. We get to sample their art, their music, and other ways they make their corner of Wisconsin a little more special.
1: And now it's your turn. What place in Wisconsin should we pay a visit to and why? What person is doing a neat thing in your community that you want to highlight and recognize? Is there an event we should check out? And what makes it memorable?
0: I'm always up for a road trip, Rob. Send us a text. You can leave us a voicemail. The number is 888-642-0232. Once again, that's 888-642-0232.
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0: 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I'm Kate Archer-Kent.
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5: This is our country, our village. If we go, she says, we'll be left.
6: President Trump says an end to the war with Iran is near. We go to a Lebanese town in the aftermath of an Israeli strike. It's Saturday, June 13th on All Things Considered from NPR News. I'm Adrian Florido. This hour, SpaceX hit the stock market yesterday with the frenzy by investors signals about the company's future. And in Brazil, the World Cup frenzy's begun. There's more than just a trophy on the line.
7: I think the 2026 World Cup will be the biggest betting event in Brazilian history.
6: And that's not even the biggest sporting event on the show today.
8: In the water, two black skimmers. Everyone. Well, look, they're flying very low. Do you guys see two black skimmers?
6: We'll go to the World Series of Birding after these news headlines.
9: Live from NPR News in Washington, I'm Janine Herbst. Both the U.S. and Iran say the signing of a peace deal is imminent, but disagree on when it will happen. President Trump says it'll happen tomorrow, but a top Iranian official doesn't think it will be that soon, as NPR's Carrie Khan reports.
10: Trump posted that a deal to end fighting between the U.S. and Iran is, quote, scheduled to get signed on Sunday. And he added that the Strait of Hormuz, a key transport route for the world's oil and gas supply, will be, quote, open to all. Pakistani officials, who have been key mediators, said a deal was expected within 24 hours and would be signed electronically. But on Saturday, a spokesman for Iran's foreign ministry said a deal was coming, but, quote, we will have to wait and see about the exact date, adding it will not be Sunday. Neither side has provided details of an agreement. Other than Iran would open the strait, the U.S. would lift its blockade, and the current ceasefire would be extended for 60 days. Carrie Khan, NPR News, Tel Aviv.
9: President Trump's name's been removed from the facade of the John F. Kennedy Center for the Performing Arts in Washington after federal courts denied late-stage appeals. NPR's Corey Veltman has more.
11: The Department of Justice filed a notice of compliance with the order to remove Trump's name on Saturday. The takedown occurred 2 weeks after a federal judge ruled the addition of Trump's name last December was illegal and required congressional approval. Mallory Miller is a co-founder of Hands Off the Arts. The activism group has spent months campaigning for the removal of Trump's name.
12: While this surely won't be the last time that Mr. Trump's overreach into our institutions is defeated, it was the first time that his name was taken off of something. And I'm so proud that Hands Off the Arts got to be a part of that.
11: The Kennedy Center did not immediately respond to NPR's request for comment. Chloe Veltman, NPR News.
9: Anthropic abruptly shut down its latest AI models after the Trump administration banned the use of those by foreign nationals. NPR's John Ruich reports.
13: According to a statement from Anthropic, the government's directive cited unspecified national security concerns. It ordered a suspension of access by foreign nationals to Anthropic's Fable 5 and Mythos 5 models. That includes foreigners inside and outside the U.S. and even foreigners working for Anthropic. The Mythos AI model has been a source of buzz in recent months. Anthropic decided not to release it to the public in March because the company believed it could potentially help hackers exploit computer security flaws. So it came up with a workaround. Fable 5, an advanced model with extensive safeguards, was released this week. Anthropic says it thinks the government is concerned that there may be a way to jailbreak the model to get around those safeguards. But Anthropic says it disagrees with the ban. John Ruich, NPR News.
9: You're listening to NPR News from Washington. In California, firefighters are still battling a huge warehouse fire in Tracy, about an hour south of Sacramento, as authorities warn people who are sensitive to smoke to stay indoors. The fire has been burning for 3 days in the city of 100,000. Fire officials say the area will remain smoky for a few days as they work to put out the fire at the medical equipment warehouse. Officials say poorly functioning sprinklers and hydrants with little to no flow from the building's fire suppression system are hindering firefighter efforts. The structure of the building is being assessed, and there's no word yet on a cause. In Florida, law enforcement often searches rivers and swamps to find missing people, but now a crime-solving otter is helping crack those cold cases. Kathy Carter from member station WUSF has more.
14: In Sarasota County, Florida, Mike Hansel runs through training exercises with Splash, an Asian small-clawed otter.
15: Splash, here we go. Yeah, I hear you talking. Oh, he wants more fish.
14: Turns out otters are exceptionally suited for underwater recovery work. They can stay submerged for up to 8 minutes.
15: All I see is his butt going as he's heading out, and then he comes back and he grabs my mask to let me know that he's found something.
14: Hatzel has been training rescue dogs for decades. He got the idea to train an otter in Thailand, where fishermen use them to herd fish into nets. Splash is trained to detect the odor of human remains. So far, he's been on 30 missions with 9 successful finds. For NPR News, I'm Kathy Carter in Tampa.
9: Stocks seesawed on Wall Street this week, but ended higher. For the week, both the Dow and S&P 500 rose about 2/3%. I'm Janine Herbst, NPR News in Washington.
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22: This is All Things Considered from NPR News. I'm Adrian Florido. President Trump said in a social media post today that a deal to end the U.S.-Israeli war with Iran will be signed tomorrow and that the Strait of Hormuz will be, quote, open to all. He's been making similar promises for weeks, but still no deal. Iranian state media reported today that officials there said not to expect a signing on Sunday, but that one might take place in the coming days. Meanwhile, the intertwined conflict between Israel and Hezbollah in Lebanon is raging on. Lebanon's health ministry says Israeli strikes have killed more than 3,700 people in the country. Israel says Hezbollah attacks have killed 2 civilians in Israel. NPR's Jane Araf and Jawad Riscala bring us this report from a village in southern Lebanon on the toll of one attack.
23: When we arrive in the village of Deir Kanun al-Nahar, the day after the airstrike, a bulldozer is still clearing rubble so rescue workers can search by hand for scattered body parts. Israel says it targeted a Hezbollah fighter in the May 19th attack, but it killed 13 other people as well when it bombed a house here, including 4 women and 6 children. It was one of the biggest losses of civilian life in a single Israeli strike in 3 years. Just next door to the attack site, a woman sits on a chair on the concrete steps of a house. She is 100 years old. Despite the danger, she doesn't plan to leave. In the wake of the attack, she gives her name as Umdaya. There were 3 generations of one family and a Syrian child and his parents killed here. Assam Najdi, the brother of the man targeted, tried to identify the bodies at the morgue the previous night. It was difficult because most of them didn't have faces. The morgue was using DNA tests for identification. Najdi, a construction worker, gives the ages of the children. The eldest was 9 or 10, he says. The youngest, 1 and a half. He looks exhausted and his eyes are red. He says his brother Osama knew it was dangerous to stay in the village, but felt it was better to die in dignity than to live in humiliation. There are others who feel the same way, and those who simply don't have anywhere to go, unwilling to stay in crowded shelters, even if there were room, or in tents on the sidewalks of unfamiliar cities. Around the corner, there's more destruction. Israeli strikes have hit a medical center and damaged a nearby mosque. Dr. Salah Salah, who's 75, has worked at the clinic for 32 years. We treated everyone, the elderly, children, widows. He says they would even make house calls. The center hadn't opened yet when it was hit before dawn, so there was no one injured. But the clinic and all its medical supplies and equipment were completely destroyed. Israel is attacking this part of southern Lebanon every day. You can hear the Israeli drones overhead. We don't linger. One of the first responders going through the rubble will be killed in another Israeli airstrike the next day. We come back for the family's burial.
1: It's starting to rain on the tin roof over these graves as they're putting stone blocks in place over the bodies that are laid out in shrouds. There are adult-sized ones and small ones. And close to one is a picture of a little girl dressed in pink.
23: The young fighter was buried with a Hezbollah flag. His brother said he was off duty when he was killed and had gone home to see his family. Israel called him a terrorist, but didn't give his name or position, as it normally does for a senior fighter. The Israeli military did not acknowledge the killings of the women and children. Abdullah, the only family member who survived the attack, watches at the graveside. He invokes the names of revered Shia figures. Many Shia here see the war as part of centuries of injustice against their faith. His aunt, Leila Najdi, says Abdullah, who's 25 and has Down syndrome, was flung onto the neighbor's roof by the impact. Najdi's husband was killed a few days ago. He was also a fighter. She says they've never thought of leaving.
2: This is our country, our village.
23: This is our country, our village. If we go, she says, who will be left? The Lebanese capital, Beirut, is just 50 miles from here, but it seems increasingly disconnected from many of the people of the south. They are understandably angry at Israel. But not just Israel. A lot of people here feel betrayed by a Lebanese government they say has not protected them. We will liberate Lebanon from Israel, Najdi says. She says she wants the Lebanese people to liberate Lebanon from its president and prime minister. Jane Araf, NPR News, Deir Kanoun al-Nahar, Lebanon.
22: Coming up on this program, we'll go to Brazil, where Brazilians are betting big on the World Cup. We'll hear about the rise in online sports gambling there and the concerns it's raising. We'll also go to a comedy show featuring an exiled Russian journalist who's found a new career. Stay with us. For years, SpaceX was one of the hottest investments that ordinary investors could not buy. That is no longer true. Shares started trading yesterday and investors rushed in. The stock surged on its first day of trading, which pushed the company's value above $2 trillion and made Elon Musk the world's first trillionaire. But investors aren't just betting on rockets. They're betting that SpaceX can become one of the companies shaping the future of artificial intelligence. Micah Maidenberg covers space for The Wall Street Journal. He is on the line to help us unpack what this IPO means for investors and the space industry and for the rest of us. Micah Maidenberg, welcome.
18: Thanks for having me, Adrian.
22: This stock's first day pop was really incredible. But now that we've had, you know, a day or so to digest it, do you have a better sense of why investors did rush in to scoop it up? Was it confidence in the existing business or SpaceX's more ambitious visions for the future of AI and space exploration? Or was it because everybody just wanted a chance to get in on day one?
18: Honestly, I think it's a little of all of those things. I mean, certainly, like, if you look at the market value that the company hit yesterday, that does reflect a bet on AI and the expectation that SpaceX's AI business is going to be a very, very big one. A lot of retail investors were excited to get exposure to a company they couldn't, as you alluded to, a company led by Elon Musk, a company that has had a lot of mystique and a lot of success on the space side, you know, launching rockets, building up Starlink, and is now orienting itself toward artificial intelligence in a very big way.
22: SpaceX was a private company for almost 25 years. Why did Elon Musk decide to take it public now?
18: You know, it's funny. I mean, executives at SpaceX used to talk about no public offering. We're not going to go public until we're regularly flying to Mars. And of course, that's not the case yet at SpaceX. But the reason Musk and the team made this call is, again, it goes back to artificial intelligence. Just a few months ago, SpaceX was a rocket company, a satellite operator. It's still very much those things, but now it is deep in the race to build artificial intelligence technology. It's competing against and working with, in some cases, the other big AI companies. SpaceX was a very successful company as a space company. Elon Musk brought in his AI startup and sort of fused those together and is now betting on a sort of a convergence between space and artificial intelligence. So that requires a lot of capital, and I think that's why we saw the IPO.
22: This initial public offering has created just these monumental, enormous, almost impossible to imagine amounts of paper wealth overnight. Mm-hmm. Early investors have become billionaires. Many employees who've been paid in company stock are now millionaires on paper. What does this mean for places where, you know, a lot of these SpaceX employees are concentrated, especially in places like Texas?
18: It's a great question. I was recently in Cameron County, Texas. That's home to Brownsville. That's home to SpaceX's headquarters at Starbase, mm-hmm. where they launch Starship rockets from. And, you know, talking to folks around Brownsville and Cameron County, for example, a lot of people there are trying to figure out, like, what this is going to mean, how spending, wealth, investment may or may not show up, you know, on the ground. What will that mean for the housing market, for retail, for other development? I think in some ways there's more questions than answers at this point. Another trend I just will mention really quickly is there's been a lot of former SpaceX employees over the last few years who've gone off to found other companies in space and defense, technology concerns. I suspect, having talked to a lot of former employees, there will be more of that. More people will take this paper wealth and give a startup a shot. Some might go into professional investing, that kind of thing. You can bet that current and former employees who've seen their wealth just dramatically change overnight are definitely thinking about all these questions.
22: When a company goes public, investors typically get more visibility into its finances and operations. What are we likely to learn about SpaceX in the next few months that maybe we haven't been able to see up until now because it has been a private company?
18: A lot of the details about SpaceX's finances, its operations, its assumptions have been under sort of literal and metaphorical lock and key and have been for many years. That changed, right, in this IPO process. I think going forward, we're going to learn a ton about how the company spends money, what it costs to develop satellites, to conduct rocket launches, what it is going to take to fully build out Starship, you know, this enormous developmental rocket that is at the center of a lot of the company's ambitions. We're going to learn things about executive pay and stock compensation, the board, other executives underneath Elon Musk. And just a lot of that used to be just extremely hard for anybody to see.
22: Well, Micah Maidenberg covers space for The Wall Street Journal. Micah Maidenberg, thank you so much for coming by to talk with us.
18: Thanks so much for having me.

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5: I'm Janine Herbst with these headlines. President Trump says on social media that a peace deal will be signed tomorrow with Iran, though nothing's final yet, and it's not clear what's included in that deal. The U.S.-Israeli war in Iran is now in its fourth month. The Justice Department has given its seal of approval for an ally of President Trump to merge two Hollywood titans, Paramount and Warner Brothers Discovery. But authorities in the UK and Europe are still reviewing the $111 billion deal, and several Democratic states' attorneys general are investigating. And World Cup soccer games are underway in North America. Tonight, Scotland's playing for the first time in nearly 30 years with a game against Haiti. I'm Janine Herbst, NPR News.

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1: This is All Things Considered from NPR News. I'm Adrian Florido. U.S. fans celebrated last night after the Americans won their first game of the 2026 World Cup, 4-1 against Paraguay. And in Brazil, the green and yellow is everywhere as fans gear up for their team's kickoff in the World Cup tonight. But there's another fever taking hold of Brazilians, too, and the World Cup may be fuel for an online betting boom. Juliet Carneiro reports from Rio de Janeiro.
2: I've come to Copacabana, where bars are packed with people watching the Brazil-Panama friendly match. Fans are drinking beers, caipirinhas, having steak with fries, including a group of 18-year-olds, all wearing soccer jerseys and holding up their phones. Are they just watching the match, or are they placing bets, too?
3: No, I used to bet some time ago, but I stopped because I used to get all my parlays wrong.
2: Gianluca Petit is here with former classmates. At 18, they finally hit the legal age to place a bet.
3: It used to be fun because I think that the houses that you bet on try to make the bet as fun as possible, so people put their money. Oh, it was a Brazil goal right now scored by Danilo, but I stopped because I don't have a lot of money to bet, so I stopped.
2: Petit stopped, but more and more Brazilians keep going.
4: Era fanático, maluco pro futebol.
2: Betting ads tapping into Brazil's passion for soccer are now everywhere, from TV and social media to bus stops, stadiums, concerts, and even carnival. Casinos were banned in Brazil in 1946, but online betting was legalized in 2018 and came under full government regulation last year, with licensed platforms now monitored for fair play and secure transactions. That shift fueled a boom. Brazil is now one of the world's largest gambling markets, generating an estimated $7 billion a year, according to government and industry figures.
5: People took a look and said, hang on, Brazil is not a country, it's pretty much a continent. So we're looking at 170 million adults.
2: Ed Birkin, managing director of H2 Gambling Capital, a betting and gaming consultancy, says these numbers lured foreign firms.
6: A gente sabe que esse é brasileiro.
2: Betting companies have expanded rapidly. They sponsor Brazil's biggest football clubs and use stars like Neymar and Vinicius Júnior as poster figures. Birkin says Brazilian football now depends on the industry.
5: If you got rid of football sponsorship,

0: betting accounts. With the World Cup, though, it's prime time for betting.
1: I think the 2026 World Cup will be the biggest betting event in Brazilian history.
0: David Neme, an associate professor of media studies at the University of Virginia, says gambling has hijacked Brazil's passion for soccer.
1: The World Cup already generates enormous emotional engagement. And when you combine that with smartphones, betting apps, and aggressive advertising, you create the perfect environment for betting companies.
0: Neme is writing a book about the impact of online gambling on low-income Brazilians.
1: In my research, the families who were betting on these apps, they were after extra income, you know, so they could pay the bills at the end of the month.
0: That, Neme says, is the main difference between digital gambling in Brazil and the U.S., the world's biggest betting market. Compulsive gambling is a disease, says this Gamblers Anonymous advertisement. The organization is helping Brazilians who can't stop betting, and demand for its services has surged over the past 2 years. One member spoke to us on condition of anonymity, citing shame and saying that most people in his circle don't know about this. He used to bet on sports around the clock. He lost over $30,000, his car, and fell deep into debt. He says he quit after his wife found out and he began therapy, but recently he relapsed. He was a lifelong soccer fan, but now he can't bear to watch any of the World Cup matches. It's become a trauma, he says. Betting ads are everywhere, and even though they say play responsibly, this will be the height of their gains and the ruin of many families. For NPR News, I'm Julia Carneiro in Rio de Janeiro.
2: At NPR, we bring listeners to the front lines of conflict. We report on political upheaval. And we also share people's passions, like for the natural world.
3: Oh, nest!
4: Whoa!
5: Oh, wow.
6: Pen.
7: Nest.
8: Sharpie nest. So where is it?
9: Sharpie nest is good.
10: Yeah, that's really good.
11: Holy!
2: We are listening to the sound of some teenage birders.
12: So we're using our scopes to try and find an owl on that pipe out there across the river, or across the pond.
13: Do you guys see? We're just trying
12: to scan.
13: In the water, two black skimmers. Everyone, both. Yes, they are.
12: Skimmers?
13: Look, they're flying very low. The wings are pointed.
12: Oh,
13: do you guys see two black skimmers?
14: Wow.
12: Yeah.
14: Dad, we just got a skimmer.
2: These boys were competing last month in New Jersey Audubon's 43rd annual World Series of Birding.
15: So the gist is that you have, it's an entire day from midnight to midnight.
2: And this is Natalie Escobar, an NPR editor who spent that entire day with them.
15: And the goal is that you have to count as many species of birds as physically possible within the borders of the great state of New Jersey.
2: Natalie recruited colleague Ava Berger to join her as she crisscrossed the state.
16: So I'm not someone who was in the birding world, so I didn't know what to expect. But did I expect us to actually be following around three teenage boys for 24 hours? No, but they genuinely go for 24 hours.
2: The boys, Jack Trojan, Zaid Passetti, and Otis Train, were driven around the state by their dads. Like any other reporting assignment, this one presented challenges, like how to stay up for 24 hours straight or how not to get carsick in the back of a minivan making sudden U-turns because of a possible bird sighting. Ava and Natalie did their best to keep up, but they were at the mercy of the way these boys had organized their day. So for this week's Reporter's Notebook, I started by asking Natalie and Ava about that.
15: They have it planned out by the second. They would be amazing radio producers, to be honest. They had an entire Google sheet saying, at midnight we're going to be here. 15 minutes later, we're going to be here. A certain bird is only going to be in a certain spot for like a very short period of time in some cases.
16: Yeah, and what you can't account for, even though they try to account for everything, is if they're actually going to see the bird they want to see in that one spot. Hmm. And their dad, Jeff,
15: Otis's
16: dad, yeah, Jeff Train, he explained it to us like this.
17: You know, that's a part of the game that, you know, hopefully you spot a bird. And if you don't, you got to just suck it up, move on. There's lots of surprises, right? You're going to have peaks and valleys. And so we're going to be on our way to see a bird, and it's going to fly right across the car, and they'll pick that up, and then they don't have to go to that spot. And sometimes

0: Sometimes you'll show up to a spot looking for an owl, and the owl just doesn't.
1: Is he getting shushed?
2: And yes, I wanted to play that tape because he was getting shushed at
1: by his
2: the
1: son.
2: End.
3: They're not shy about shushing. They've shushed us. They shushed me. They shushed Ava. And it's not personal. I picked that up really quick, but I was like, oh, okay, this is.
1: They're focused. They're serious. And they're accounting for every second. And they were trying to break a record. They were trying to spot more than 200 birds species in 24 hours. How do you verify that they've actually heard or seen the birds that they say they've heard or seen? Is it just like the honor system? How does it work?
3: Yeah, so there are competition rules that, you know, everybody has to adhere to. For the vast majority of the birds, all of them, all the people on the team have to hear it or see it, and they all have to agree on what bird they saw. So one thing about birds is that there's a lot of them look like each other, famously shorebirds and gulls, but they have to all be in agreement. And you also can't play the bird calls in order to try to get a response. But if you're really good, like these teenagers are, you can imitate the bird calls to try to get a response. So one of them was doing the call of the great horned owl, which was really cool.
2: I thought that I heard an owl, and I was like, oh my gosh, like, no.
3: No.
2: That was him.
3: Things they can do, though, is that they can also clap to try to, like, stir up the birds a little bit without stressing them out. And they can also do this thing that birders do called pishing. It's like this. And for whatever reason, that makes the birds a little more active. Maybe they'll come out of their hiding spot.
2: And we did ask them the question of cheating because that was something on our minds. I mean, why not just say you saw it? Why not just put it in, get one extra bird? And their answer was immediate.
4: I don't think that we've ever had an incident, though, that we've, like, lied about it. Like, already we've had two birds that we had the monk that they didn't see, and then we had the screech owl that I didn't hear. So I feel like we're pretty honest about that.
1: These kids didn't actually win the competition. They came in second place. Was that, you know, you're an objective journalist. You're there just to record what happened. But was it hard to see them fall three bird species short of the trophy?
3: I was a little devastated for them. I'm not going to lie. You get really invested when you're hanging out with them for 24 hours. But a lot of it is luck. A lot of it is like you're at the right place at the right time. And it works in both directions. Sometimes that you get unlucky. Sometimes you get lucky and you see something that you wouldn't have otherwise.
4: Last night, like Jack said, we were a little annoyed. And I guess this morning too. But I'm not focusing on, like, we lost. I'm focusing on the fact that, you know, we got second in our division with 206 species, and we had an amazing time and made some amazing memories, and we can use this as a learning experience for other years.
3: The other team simply saw more birds, the flying penguins.
2: The flying penguins.
3: Give them their due. They are rivals, too, I will say. They were swapping notes at the end. They were really careful to not reveal the locations of specific birds that they saw, like where their nest sites were, because, like, they are rivals.
1: You know, we cover a lot of serious stories at NPR, a lot of tragic stories, a lot of sad stories, a lot of important social issues. But, you know, we also like to do stories like this, and people really like them. Fun stories, stories that take people out into a community with people just doing cool things. Why was this a story that you wanted to tell?
3: I just thought about how beautiful it would sound and how beautiful it would look. People really connect with stories about the natural world. People really love birding. But I also, one of the things I realized as I got further and further into getting to know this group, getting to know this team and their dads is, I don't know, I always hear stories about how teenagers are always on their phones and, you know, teenage boys in particular might have trouble forming deep friendships. And just this really flies in the face of that. Also that seeing parents and their kids just really bonding and having this moment, you know, dads who love their sons so much that they'll spend 24 hours driving them around in a van, eating what they're like eating chips and M&Ms and drinking Red Bull. And but also sons who like really want to hang out with their dads and go birding and spend all this time with them. I felt kind of like I was crashing this like really sweet moment.
2: I will just say, as a member of Gen Z, we get a bad rep. Mm-hmm. And I think this really showed. I mean, it was posted on the NPR Instagram and it got a ton of attention. And the top comment was, "The kids are all right." Mm. And I love that. I think that really summed up what we were trying to show and what these kids were doing. And just to your point of the stories we cover, I mean, this week I was covering the Epstein files. And we cover these stories that are really difficult and really hard. And having some messy wonder in our lives is very beautiful. And that's what these kids gave to us.
1: Well, I've been speaking with Natalie Escobar and Ava Berger about the reporting on the World Series of birding. Thanks to both of you for coming by.
3: Thank you. That was so much fun.
2: Thank you.
1: This is All Things Considered from NPR News. President Trump has recast parts of the nation's capital in his own image and name. Today, that changed at the Kennedy Center for the Performing Arts here in Washington after a federal judge forced the center's leadership to strip Trump's name from the building's facade. NPR's Frank Langfitt was at the Kennedy Center to cover the story. Hi, Frank.
5: Hey, how you doing, Adrian?
1: Frank, there was a deadline late last night to take down the president's name. You were out there in the early hours of this morning. What did you see?
5: So there were like several hundred people in front of the white facade of the building. You know, it's along the Potomac, and they'd been there since Friday afternoon. Now, this was not a protest. They actually came to watch and witness. And this judge, there was this judge who had said, you know, putting Trump's name on the building was illegal and they needed congressional approval. And people were out to sort of see if the rule of law would be enforced. Would there be accountability for the president? Mm. I met this woman, Crystal Brewer. She works for a social justice organization. She's 40. She lives in D.C. And she said taking down Trump's name had a lot of symbolic weight.
6: It's about not being able to do something just because you think you're the most powerful person and you can defy the courts.
5: She also said removing Trump's name was this way of reclaiming a piece of Washington from a president that she feels very strongly has tried to put his stamp on the nation's capital.
6: I wanted to see us get a part of our city back. They've been ruining our structures everywhere.
1: Ruining our structures, Frank, you know, what immediately comes to mind is the demolition of the East Wing of the White House. Is that what she's referring to?
5: Yeah, it's not just that. She's also talking about those giant banners that I know people have seen of Trump's face, and they hang from several federal buildings. The UFC Octagon, it's been built on the south lawn of the White House. It's to celebrate Trump's birthday Sunday. And then, of course, the plans for the giant triumphal arch, which is across from the Lincoln Memorial.
1: So people came out to the Kennedy Center to witness the removal of Trump's name from the building. Did that actually happen while you were out there?
5: No. And this is a part of the story I think was really interesting. Workers had been building the scaffolding up maybe 6-7 stories high to take down the president's name. Then, I guess before 2 o'clock this morning, they began covering the whole operation in a tarp. That meant no one who had come there could actually see them do this. Now, the crowd got furious. People were screaming, cover up. They called the workers cowards. And I was talking to a woman named Mary Foltz. She's a nurse from Northern Virginia. And she said hiding the act of taking down the president's name from her perspective, it was like a metaphor for the Trump administration.
7: Like, there's lack of transparency, and that's just the epitome of it. This is a meme.
5: And just to be clear, Adrian, the Kennedy Center confirmed today that indeed Trump's name is gone from the building as well as the website.
1: What did the Trump administration have to say about all this, Frank?
5: They'd appealed the judge's takedown order, and they'd argued that Trump's name on the building had actually been a big attraction for donors. And they said it was crucial for raising funds for the Kennedy Center's renovation. And they said that taking Trump's name off the building, if they did that, all the fundraising would come to a halt. But a higher court rejected that appeal.
1: NPR's Frank Langfitt. Frank, thanks so much.
5: Happy to do it, Adrian.
1: Tomorrow on this program, we visit another American monument, this one also caught in the middle of a fight between the Trump administration and the city where it's located. This building also reveals a remarkable history of slavery. It's a history the National Park Service is battling in court to remove from its very walls. The story of the President's House in Philadelphia, Pennsylvania. That's tomorrow on All Things Considered.

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1: Weekend All Things Considered continues next. Then at 5, it's Snap Judgment, right here on WPR News.
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6: Crowds gathered, chanting, "Take it down." In Russia, a Ukrainian drone attack killed one person and injured three others in Russia's Krasnodar region, part of Kyiv's ongoing strikes on military and energy targets deep inside Russia. Drone debris sparked a fire at a sea terminal. Meanwhile, a Russian attack left 9 people injured in Ukraine. And in Rome, thousands gathered for rival protests over the issue of migration and new European Union rules on the issue. I'm Janine Herbst, NPR News.

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1: This is All Things Considered from NPR News. I'm Adrian Florido. The Everglades are a vast wetland spanning millions of acres. The region is tremendously important to the ecology of southern Florida. It's also a place recently at the center of a national controversy. Last year, Florida's governor erected a massive tent city there, an immigrant detention center built to support the Trump administration's mass deportation campaign. The state called it Alligator Alcatraz, like an island prison in the heart of the marshlands. And activists have fought to shut it down. But this is not the first battle over this exact piece of land. A new podcast, Defenders of the Everglades, tells the story of the environmental activists who've been fighting for decades to protect it. It's hosted by Megan Bowman of member station WUSF in Tampa, and she joins me now. Welcome, Megan.
2: Hi.
1: So the fight over this remote patch of the Everglades did not start last year with Alligator Alcatraz. It started more than five decades ago. Tell us about that history.
2: The story goes all the way back to the 1960s, when officials planned to build an airport in that very spot. And not just any airport, but a super jet port. Back then, people thought the future of travel was supersonic jets, which break the sound barrier. And the sonic booms can damage houses and break windows. So officials chose the remote Everglades to build this massive jet port. It's important to note that while some people believed the land was worthless, it was actually incredibly important, both to environmentalists and to indigenous communities with a long history there. So the jet port broke ground, and it was met with incredible pushback.
1: Tell me about that pushback.
2: Well, people organized, they protested, they put pressure on local, state, and federal officials, and they managed to stop construction. One of the central activists in this fight was Marjorie Stoneman Douglas. So she was an author and a journalist who'd written a book about the Everglades called The River of Grass. For our podcast, we found an old recording of her talking about how she joined the fight.
3: The representative here of the National Audubon Society came to me to tell me that he needed help to fight a proposed jet port out on the Tamiami Trail. With its industrial development, that would have polluted all the Everglades water.
2: She was 79 when she founded an organization called Friends of the Everglades to stop the jet port's construction.
1: Right, but as you tell in your podcast, Megan, it was stopped, but not before one of the runways had already been built. And so I'm really curious, you know, why you decided to dive deep into the story of that runway.
2: Well, I, like a lot of journalists, started covering this controversial detention center last year. It was being built on this, you know, stretch of concrete in the middle of the Everglades. And I was like, why is this single runway even here? How did it get here, you know? So I called up a woman named Eve Samples. She runs the Friends of the Everglades today, and she's been involved in the current fight to shut down Alligator Alcatraz. So she pointed me to this decades-old environmental impact study about the jet port, and the study, back in the day, became one of the main tools activists used to stop the jet port. So I kind of got obsessed with what happened there. You know, I tracked down old pictures, congressional records, legal analyses of the project, and interviews with people who were involved in that fight. What we learned was that fight over the jet port had been the catalyst for an environmental awakening of the time. I mean, it led to landmark environmental laws, regional planning councils, and it brought protection to big swaths of the Everglades. It may have even helped lead to the first Earth Day.
1: Well, the way you really tell this story in your podcast is through the voices of the people who led that fight. Tell me about another one of these figures.
2: Yes. So Marjorie Stoneman Douglas, while, you know, she was one of the leaders of these fights, was not alone. And That's why we called this podcast Defenders of the Everglades. So we talked to a man named Franklin Adams. He was a boat captain, a ship captain. I mean, he's really one of the last true gladesmen, if you will. He knows that rugged terrain like the back of his hand. He also got in this fight after Stoneman Douglas brought him in. You know, she mentored him. Now, she did pass in the late 90s, but Captain Adams and a lot of the folks we talked to told us she was a force.
4: Marjorie Stoneman Douglas was a prime example, you know, the prime troublemaker. And, you know, she always said, learn everything you can about the issue, speak up, don't back off, be a troublemaker, be someone, you know, like she was called, I've been called, a lot of people have been called, you know, environmental zealots, you know, and tree huggers and all that kind of stuff.
2: What struck me the most when talking to Captain Adams, who's now in his upper 80s, was how daunting a task all these activists felt they were up against to try to stop the jet port, because a lot of powerful people were behind it and behind a broader push to develop the Everglades.
1: Megan, let's bring it back to the present fight over alligator Alcatraz in this very spot. After a lot of activism, a lot of accusations that immigrant detainees there have been treated harshly, that they've had to endure awful living conditions, it seems that officials are moving to shut it down. And I'm wondering how reporting this series about this earlier fight there, you know, made you think differently about the current fight.
2: There are so many connections between the two fights. The activists today are fighting the same battles they did over 50 years ago. But now they're using the laws that came out of the jet port battle to make their case. Those protections were meant to stave off development there forever. Environmentalists and their lawyers are hoping those laws will be strong enough to help them shut down the immigrant detention center that many people consider inhumane. The story is not over. The environmental lawsuit over alligator Alcatraz is ongoing, and there was another one brought up just in the past few weeks on air quality. So I will keep following this until it's over.
1: Well, Megan, thanks so much for joining me today.
2: Oh, thanks for having me.
1: Megan Bowman's podcast, Defenders of the Everglades, tells the stories of people who were there during an early battle to protect the Everglades. 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There's a well-known Russian fairy tale about a princess who never smiled. A Russian journalist now living in exile has come up with a comedy routine that plays on this theme. It's called The Realm That Never Smiled, and it has Russian-speaking audiences laughing at their own history. NPR's Michelle Kellerman reports.
5: Vladimir Raevsky has been thinking a lot about his birthplace and laughing about it.
6: There is this enormous empire, and it never smiled on itself. And we started making a show about the country that is not used to smile at itself.
5: His stand-up routine is all in Russian, and at this show in the Washington, D.C. suburbs, he incorporates a lot of research. He tells NPR that he's been digging into stories from the Tsarist era, the Soviet era, and Vladimir Putin's Russia.
6: I was always looking at this history full of this inflated figures, full of this people who thought they were great, but they were not. These ridiculous documents, ridiculous orders. I was just looking at it and like asking why nobody looks at it as at a comedy.
5: Take Tsar Paul I, the son of Catherine the Great, who waited for years to ascend the throne in the late 18th century. Raevsky calls him a one-man legislative fire hose because he knew he had little time to rule over the Russian Empire.
6: He decided that every word of his is now a law. So he stumbled at the ball, dancing waltz, and he bent the waltzes the next day.
5: The next order was to ban shoelaces, which may have caused the Tsar to stumble. The 40-year-old Raevsky was also fascinated by Ivan the Terrible, who wrote letters to Queen Elizabeth I to try to form a military alliance. Since Raevsky now lives in London, he went to the archives to pick them up and read them.
6: The way he writes here is hilarious.
7: What was so funny about them?
6: Because he was approaching her like on a dating app.
5: His jokes mix modern-day references to Russian history, and that was a highlight for Rostislav Siemenka, who met NPR producer Daniel Offman after the show. Siemenka calls it an intergenerational show, though he says an older gentleman next to him didn't seem to understand some of the modern references.
7: And I was quite sure that he got some of the USSR jokes that I did not understand. And at the same time, we both, like, laughed a lot, so I came away with, like, a really amazing impression of what he's able to, like, tie together so many different things.
5: Also in the audience was Olga Nekrasov, who says she's been following Raevsky on Instagram. She says Russians need humor more than ever.
8: I'm glad we still can laugh. This is what will save us, probably, although it's harder and harder every day to laugh.
5: Harder because of Russia's war in Ukraine, the war that prompted Vladimir Raevsky to go into exile. He says it was impossible to work as a journalist in Putin's Russia. And in a way, poking fun at history is a way to counter Putinism.
6: Putin has weaponized Russia with history, with creating this myth, again, grand and serious, and I think we have to weaponize ourselves with laughter.
5: He doesn't target average Russians for these jokes, but rather figures like Joseph Stalin, who's revered in patriotic Russian histories for winning World War II, but who also oversaw the Great Terror in the Soviet Union and a forced famine in Ukraine. Raevsky paints Stalin as a nervous micromanager who hand-wrote instructions to the authors of his biography.
6: I found a little comment written by Stalin. So he advises his authors to insert a phrase that Stalin never had any trace of self-admiration or vanity.
5: This is the kind of show that Raevsky can only do in exile. He can't return to a country that has labeled him a foreign agent for his past reporting. But he's getting an online following and hopes Russians inside the country can eventually watch his show on YouTube, the show that's based on the old fairy tale, The Princess Who Never Smiled.
6: Whenever we teach ourselves to be self-ironic, to laugh at ourselves and to laugh at our history, maybe that will be the time for change for Russia. And maybe that will be the end of the fairy tale.
5: A happy ending, he hopes. With reporting from NPR's Daniel Offman, I'm Michelle Kellerman in Washington.
1: The New York Knicks are one game away from their first NBA championship title in 53 years. But the player everyone's been watching this season isn't a New York Knick. 22-year-old star Victor Wembanyama, known as Wemby, is from France. He's a 7'4" shot blocker who moves like a guard and may be one of the most gifted players the game has ever seen. In Game 5 tonight in San Antonio, he'll be trying to keep his team alive, the Spurs. And as Rebecca Rosman reports, the club outside Paris that trained him as a kid will be cheering him on.
9: C'est pas le Madison, mais c'est déjà...
10: This is not Madison Square Garden, and it's not the Spurs Arena either. It's a green and white-draped gym in Nanterre, just west of Paris. But for Spurs fans, this is the court where their star, Victor Wembanyama, first learned his skills as a kid training with Nanterre 92, a French basketball club founded in 1927. Frédéric Donadieu is the club's president. Back in 2014, he was the coach who first saw Wembanyama when he showed up with his uncle for a trial practice.
11: Il pensait que c'était le coach assistant et tellement il était grand et du coup
10: he says the boy was so tall, already over 6 feet, that people mistook him for the assistant coach.
11: Et pendant tout l'entraînement, bah moi j'étais impressionné par
12: and during the whole practice, I was just really impressed by his abilities, his technique, in spite of his size and especially his smile and his joie de vivre.
10: After that first practice, Donadieu went home and called his dad.
11: Pour lui dire que je venais d'entraîner le meilleur joueur de toute ma vie.
12: And I said, I just coached the best player of my life.
10: He was talking about a 10-year-old. He says Wembanyama already had a feel for the basket, a coordination you simply don't see in a kid that size, plus a politeness and intelligence that was unusually sophisticated.
11: Et j'ai senti tout de suite qu'il était très spécial.
10: I immediately knew that he was very special, he says. 9 years later,
13: the San Antonio Spurs select Victor Wembanyama.
10: To overwhelming applause, the San Antonio Spurs took Wembanyama first overall in the NBA draft. He reacted in tears.
14: I've dreamed of it so much that, you know, I gotta cry, man.
10: And almost overnight, the lanky French teenager became Wemby. He's the latest in a long line of French players to make that jump in recent decades, among them Tony Parker, Nicolas Batum, Rudy Gobert. But none arrived with quite this much excitement. Back on the court in Nanterre, a new generation is training in Wemby's footsteps. In between free throws, 16-year-old Khalil Drey says he has grand ambitions for his country, whose basketball team won silver at the Paris 2024 Summer Olympics.
15: Je pense que la France a très grand...
10: France has an excellent basketball training program, he says, maybe one that could even surpass the U.S. Sean Powell has been watching that rise. He's a senior writer for NBA.com who has covered the league for 40 years. He's described France as a, quote, superpower in the NBA. And when Wembanyama came on the scene 3 years ago, Powell says he already sensed something rare.
16: If only because of his height, his age, and also his basketball ability at that time. Of course, potential only goes so far. You have to actually do it.
10: Now that Powell has watched Wembanyama in the finals, he can say he is doing it.
16: If he stays healthy and he continues on his reasonable upward path, this could be the greatest player who ever lived.
10: Back in Nanterre, Frédéric Donadieu says he doesn't like comparisons.
17: Moi, je dirais pas que c'est le prochain Jordan, c'est pour moi.
10: No, he says. Wemby isn't the next Jordan. He's not the next LeBron.
17: Que Victor, c'est le prochain Victor. C'est Victor qui va...
10: For me, he's the next Victor, he says. And he's going to give his own new definition of what it is to be an NBA icon. Rebecca Rossman, NPR News, Nanterre.
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0: I'm Jesse Thorne. This week on Bullseye, I'll talk with Ann Wilson, the lead singer of the ferocious, brilliant rock band Heart. She's down for just about anything, but don't ask her to lip sync.
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5: If you've ever done anything at all, you know that stuff is not supposed to work out. But there's going to be a monkey wrench, that the universe is not your friend. You can't foresee what's happening tomorrow, much less predict how it's going to go down next year. But then every once in a while, something shifts. Things start working out, fitting together. A plus B equals C, like maybe the universe has money on it, and you're there for the ride. On the next Snap Judgment, Kismet. Amazing story from real people pushing the hand of fate. Snap Judgment. Similar sound. Movies of the mind. Storytelling with the beat. Right after this break.

0: Live from NPR News in Washington, I'm Janine Herbst. President Trump says a peace deal with Iran will be signed tomorrow, though Iran hasn't confirmed that timeline. As NPR's Dia Hadid reports, the two sides have come this close before.
1: The Pakistani Prime Minister Shehbaz Sharif posted on X that his country is preparing for an electronic signing of the peace deal, followed by technical level talks for the following day. The foreign minister, Ishaq Dar, posted similar news, saying the U.S.-Iran negotiations were in their final stage. The Iranian foreign ministry spokesman was reported in Iranian media as saying the deal will include releasing billions of dollars that's been frozen in Gulf banks. And he says at this stage, the deal will not address Iran's enriched uranium. While there appears to be momentum for the latest Mideast war to end, Iran and the U.S. have come close before to negotiating a deal, only to have it fall apart. Dia Hadid, NPR News.
0: The Trump administration says it killed the leader of the Tren de Aragua cartel in Venezuela in coordination with the Venezuelan government. Defense Secretary Pete Hegseth says on social media it was, quote, in full collaboration with Venezuelan security forces and that it took place earlier this week on a compound inside Venezuela. NPR's Deepa Shivaram has more.
2: Trump has long blamed Tren de Aragua for violence in the U.S. and cited them as a reason for his mass deportation agenda, which you'll recall he talked a lot about during his campaign for president, right? And Trump also cites Tren de Aragua as one of the reasons that the U.S. has carried out dozens of strikes on boats off the coast of Venezuela that the administration says are carrying drugs, and that's happened over the last several months. Around 200 people, though, have died in those strikes, and many legal experts consider these to be extrajudicial killings.
0: NPR's Deepa Shivaram reporting. The Justice Department has given its seal of approval for allies of President Trump to merge two Hollywood titans, Paramount and Warner Brothers Discovery. But as NPR's David Folkenflik reports, it's likely not the end of the story.
3: The $111 billion deal would put Paramount Pictures and Warner Brothers Studios under the same roof. Same for HBO and Paramount Plus, CBS and CNN. The Justice Department cited the major streamers, that's Netflix, Amazon, and Apple, in saying competition wouldn't be hurt in Hollywood and neither would consumers. Trump has said he wants the deal to go through so CNN would be run like CBS News. The new editor-in-chief at CBS has had a rocky go. Her brief tenure has been marked by crisis and accusations of ideological bias. Trump's pick as head of the Federal Communications Commission has signaled he's likely to approve the deal, too. But authorities in the UK and Europe are still reviewing it, and several Democratic states' attorneys general are investigating. They may sue to block the merger. David Folkenflik, NPR News.
0: You're listening to NPR News in Washington. In Russia, a Ukrainian drone attack killed one person and injured three others in Russia's Krasnodar region, part of Kyiv's ongoing strikes on military and energy targets deep inside Russia. Drone debris sparked a fire at sea terminal, damaging a Black Sea export terminal. Ukraine's President Zelensky says missiles struck military and energy sites in Russia. Meanwhile, Russian attacks injured nine people in Dnipro in Ukraine. Scotland plays in the Men's World Cup tonight for the first time in almost 30 years. One Scottish superfan decided to get to the game at Boston Stadium the long way, on foot. Kevin Yu of member station WBUR has more.
4: Craig Ferguson arrived in downtown Boston yesterday to a sea of supporters. He trekked 3,000 miles from Los Angeles in a kilt to see his beloved team play in the World Cup and raise awareness for men's mental health along the way.
5: Could never possibly have imagined this many people, and yeah, to have done what I've done and to have been through what we've been through on the way here, it makes it so special.
4: Ferguson raised more than $1.3 million for the charity Scottish Action for Mental Health. He says he'll celebrate by enjoying the World Cup.
5: Right here is a message to Scotland and the world, how much people rally behind mental health and how much people want mental health support.
4: Scotland plays Haiti tonight. For NPR News, I'm Kevin Vu in Boston.
0: Stocks seesawed on Wall Street this week but ended higher. For the week, both the Dow and S&P 500 were up about 0.2%. The Nasdaq climbed 0.7%. 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
9: Okay, so, sophomore year, Grand Valley State University, and on the laundry room bulletin board, I see a poster about jobs available in food services. And I write down the number to call. But when I finish my laundry, I can't read my own writing, so I go back to the bulletin board, and the poster's gone. And that doesn't make any sense. I'm sure that someone just stapled another poster on top of the poster I'm looking for. So I start excavating the bulletin board, pulling stuff off to see what's underneath. Missing dogs, chess club party, tutoring needed. And I see half a sign. And it says, apply now, fellowships to Asia. And I don't know why, but I look at that sign and I do need to get out of Dodge. The likelihood is less than zero, but so what? I pull a tab from the sign, and I do apply. Later, I'm told to meet at the dean's office, and a man comes out and congratulates me on being chosen for the Asia Fellowship, a year-long trip. Whoa! You will represent our school at a brand new program in Japan. This is an extremely selective admissions process. You should be very proud. Whoa. Extremely selective. I was chosen, picked. Well, how many people apply? Well, that's not really important right now. What's important? No. Really, how many people did apply? Well, in truth, you were the only applicant, but that doesn't change the fact we are proud to have you represent our university overseas. No one else applied. No one. Probably because they posted a notice buried three posters deep on a random laundry room bulletin board. And truly, that trip changed my life. Fate? Destiny? Maybe. But today on Snap Judgment, we're calling it Kismet. Amazing stories from real people being directed by the fates. My name is Glenn Washington. Always remember, qualifications are for suckers. When you're listening to Snap Judgment. Now then, on the Kismet episode, when Elena first started looking for someone on the internet, she thought that an online romance would stay just that, online. Snap Judgment.
10: I remember the first time I saw Meg's profile. I think I remember glasses, and I kind of thought she looks geeky. She tried to write her profile in Russian. She just translated the words that she wanted to use, and it came out very, very hilarious. But it was stunning. There was so much energy in that letter. We started writing back and forth. It was wonderfully easy. I have never felt that way ever in my life. We didn't play any games. We didn't feel self-conscious. We were so honest to each other. It was just mutual. We were mutually drawn to each other. I realized that she was on the other side of the world, that she was Canadian, and I was in Ivanovo in Russia. It was the very end of 2005. She said once in the letter to me that it would be a great idea if we met in Kiev. Of course, I got scared. I absolutely couldn't imagine how could I go to Kiev to see a woman? At the time, I was an architect working in a small town. I was 25, and I did not know almost anything about the world. I was not out. I told her that simply my society will not allow me to be with her. She tried to play it cool and she told me, well, whatever then, if we part, that's fine with me. And you see, the thing is, because she said so, I realized if I will let her go now, I will lose her. And so I decided to go to Kyiv. Of course, I had to do it in secret. If somebody finds out in Russia that you are gay, your life turns upside down. Instantly. Children lose their home. If my mother knew that I was homosexual, I could end up on the street without documents, without job, without any money. But it didn't matter to me anymore. I knew that I need to see this woman. My mother knew that Meg was my pen pal, and she knew that I was writing to her. I think me and her were walking to work, and I told her that I have bought the ticket and that I'm going to see Meg, and that I was going to practice my English with her. She was cranky. She said, spend only 2 to 3 days and come back immediately. Oh, how I felt that morning. Wow. The most amazing thing was going to happen in my life. I was going to see Meg, the person that I yearned for so long. When I landed in the Borispol airport, I could barely walk. And I felt like my legs are made of cotton. The first time when I saw her eyes, she wore glasses. I remember the first thought that hit me, she doesn't look anything like her pictures.
8: She recognizes me immediately, and she just gets this incredible grin on her face. She puts her arms around me, and I put my arms around her, and she's taller than I expected.
10: It's like lightning went through me. I think I was so excited that I was ready to drop unconscious there.
8: She's actually kind of shaking, and I just remember holding her, and I think what I said was that it's okay now, it's okay. We get to the apartment, and there's Elena and I standing in the hallway, and it was just and just sort of almost take each other in. That was interesting.
10: Awkward. For me, it was very awkward. We didn't even know what to talk about at first. I remember thinking that I am obligated to kiss that woman. When we met for the first time, we both felt like there was so much expectations and there was so much pressure.
8: It was like one of those moments where you just stand in front of someone and you're just sort of, you paint them with your eyes. You take in every minute. Wow, it's real.
10: The day before I left for Kyiv, I have written my parents a letter and I hid it in my desk. In the letter, I said to my parents, I found the person I love. I'm happy now. We are going to meet. I wanted them to understand that there is nothing to worry about. And that was it. In fact, I remember even crying while typing it. It actually felt very invigorating because I think obviously what it was my coming out to my parents. I hid the letter in my desk before I left for Kyiv. My idea was when I was going to be in Kyiv, I would phone my mother and I would tell her that that's where it is and that I want her to read it.
8: Once the letter was out in the open, let's just say the guano hit the fan.
10: She phoned pretty much instantly. Yeah, my mother told me that she wants to see me. She wants to come to Kyiv to see me and Meg and to see that I'm truly okay. And then I can just live my life the way I want. I didn't want to meet with her. I didn't want to expose Meg to her. I knew there would be conflict. But I was trained like a poodle to obey my mother. I thought I have to. I remember it was March 1st. I remember the date well. When we came to the train station...
8: It's huge. It's gigantic.
10: We couldn't find her anywhere.
8: She's not there. We're looking around. The phone is ringing. Where are you? Where are you?
10: She was standing so far away from the building of the train station. And so I kind of thought, that's odd. Why would she be standing there?
8: She's standing on these platforms, like, quite a ways away, waving her arms up and down in slow motion. And the only way to get to them is there's these underground access tunnels.
10: And so I'm rushing to my mother and pulling Meg after me.
8: She's heading toward her mother quite quickly. And it's dark. It's very dark.
10: And I realize, this is an ambush.
8: She told me something's wrong. And she actually literally pushed me back. Her father jumps out of an adjoining stairway. And her parents grabbed her. Lena kind of sort of turns around and she's desperate. They were yelling at me, go away. They were yelling at Lena to shut up.
10: I told Meg to go back to apartment and wait for me there because I knew that with Meg around, my parents are going to be... They simply going to be nasty.
8: She's saying, it's fine. No problem. Just go, go. And she just wanted me out. So I you know, okay.
11: So I did. I just left.
10: They brought me to the second floor of the McDonald's restaurant, barricaded me there with the tables to prevent me from leaving, telling me how awful I am, that nobody, young people usually don't do things like that to their parents. And I was asking her, what exactly am I doing to you? I just want to be with Meg. And so my father slapped three train tickets back to Russia in front of me and said, that's it, you're going with us. I imagined me going back with them, and I realized I will never see Meg again. I'm not letting these people do this to me. I will be with Meg, and that's what I told them. I told them, I'm not going with you. I was trying to stand up and leave. They were not letting me go.
8: My phone rings. And I hear kind of muffled and banging and crashing. And then I hear Lena. All she's saying to me is she says, McDonald's, train station, McDonald's. And then she says, I love you. She says it again, Meg, I love you. And then silence.
9: Don't miss a moment. Snap Judgment, the Kismet episode continues right after this break. Stay tuned.
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9: 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Welcome back to Snap Judgment, the Kismet episode. When last we left, one couple is desperately trying to communicate. Sensitive listeners should know, this story contains strong language and involves violence. Please be advised.
8: She says, McDonald's, train station, McDonald's. And then she says, Meg, I love you. And then silence. It was like I had been slugged in the gut. and I couldn't believe that I had left her.
11: So I went back to the train station. I found McDonald's. I went up to the second floor.
8: I see half the upstairs eating area is filled with people, literally crammed up against one side of the restaurant, and the other half of the restaurant is sort of empty, except for Elena. Elena's a mess. She's got makeup running all over her face. She's crying, and she's jammed against a wall in the corner. She's trying to stand up, and her father shoves the table against her. I didn't know what to do. And all of a sudden, a fist comes out of nowhere and just floors me. Her father, he was wild. And the guy had just slugged me. I looked around at the people dining, and everybody's just sitting there munching on their McHappy meals. I just said, you know, like, Malizia, we need the police. Nobody did anything. Her father then pulls out this photograph that I had sent Lena. And he's showing it literally almost around the restaurant and saying, criminal, criminal, this is a criminal, you know, help us, this criminal is after us.
10: After the attack, we got taken to the police station nearby. Being a police was a torture. It was so stupid. They held us there for so many hours.
8: I believe it was they couldn't find anything to charge us with, and of course I'd also paid the bribe, which is why I'm sure they let us go.
10: A few days later, obviously, I checked the bag. The passport was gone. Of course, I knew that my mother took it. We went to Canadian consulate.
11: Got to the embassy, and we spoke to one of the staff members.
8: And when she was basically telling us that you know, you're cooked in Kiev, you know, you need to get out. She said the police were corrupt, that they would know where we were, and that we should not go back to the apartment, that her parents would be dangerous. Her official position was, let us get you on an airplane and get you out of here. Canada would officially help evacuate me from Ukraine.
11: Without a passport,
8: they couldn't do anything for Elena.
16: You know, why didn't you just leave, Elena? You just met. You don't owe her a single thing. You know, you could have just left and been on your way.
8: Why didn't I do that? Well, I loved Elena. There was no

0: women who looked like her, you know, and said, hey, do you want to sell your passport?
1: We thought about stowing away on a freighter, buying an airplane, hiring people smugglers. The ideas that we were coming up with were simply outrageous, but we were looking for any way out of this mess.
2: Why can't you go back to Russia and just get a visa there? You can go to a different city, you can apply for a visa, and then just fly out.
3: I think what people don't understand, what it actually takes for a Russian citizen to get a visa, I would say it's about 20 documents you have to provide. My parents tried to kidnap me, part me with the love of my life, and why don't I just go back home and collect all those documents for visa? How stupid is this? I mean, you know, I was actually manhandled by these people.
0: She's sort of saying, well, what are we thinking of doing? And then it just kind of hit me. How about, let's buy a boat. We can get a sailboat, and we can sail it down the river and out into the Black Sea. And then she's like, okay, yeah, okay. And I realize she doesn't understand a thing.
3: I really had no idea what she was talking about.
1: From Kiev, we took a taxi to Odessa. From Odessa, a plane to Turkey. In Turkey, they only let Lena have 60 days in the country, so there was no stopping. We had to go on.
3: We went to take a look at potential boats we could use to get to Canada. We took the boat out of the marina to see how it sails. And so that was the time when I realized, uh-oh, I'm gonna be really screwed now. I really had no idea what the ocean is like. I realized, so this bathtub is gonna take us all the way across all those oceans and seas to Canada. I physically was sick. I was terrified. I couldn't believe I'm gonna end up in this environment. I couldn't believe Meg was so damn happy buying it. And she was standing in the helm all shiny and happy. And I thought, my God, this woman is crazy.
1: Alana's got no money. Everything she's got is tied up by her mother, and she doesn't have two kopecks to rub together. So there was no other choice. I mortgaged my house.
0: We needed the boat. I think we needed the boat more than we needed the house.
1: Our ultimate destination was Victoria, British Columbia, which is where I lived. We thought we were going to go from Marmaris nonstop through the Straits of Gibraltar. We would see if we could get into the Panama Canal. We would then come up all the way through the Pacific Ocean to Vancouver. I estimated the trip would take probably 8 months or so.
3: We knew it was pretty much impossible. We had a small boat. We wouldn't be allowed to ask a Coast Guard for help. We were not going to be allowed to dock at any country on the way. We absolutely knew that we could die.
4: So, like, did Elena understand what a greenhorn you were at this?
3: Yeah, interesting question, huh?
0: I don't think so. I put on a pretty good act. I mean, I figured, okay, I had flown over a lot of ocean, and I had looked down at it.
4: Did you know how to sail in the open ocean?
0: No.
4: And what's the longest that you had ever gone sailing at all without landing?
0: A few hours.
4: And, like, what's the extent of all the research that you've done to really see that this is possible?
0: I read a book that I found at the Frankfurt Airport. So I read that book.
4: Okay. So you read one book.
0: Oh, it's a pretty big book. I mean, it's pretty long.
3: We packed everything we could think of.
0: We packed over 2 metric tons of food.
3: Tons of milk, tons of juice.
0: Over 100 rolls of toilet paper.
3: Canned vegetables.
0: Almost 100 gallons of UHT milk.
3: Cookies, rice, pasta.
0: I don't know why we had this, but we had literally great big bags of sealed Kalamata olives.
3: There was somehow, there was this strange feeling that we can do anything. I realized that I can be master of my own life. And the fact that it was going to take just

0: 1 year to get to Canada, it didn't bother me at all. I was not afraid anymore.
1: When we were leaving, we only had one Turkish tradesman come to see us off, and it was because there was some last-minute welding to do. His name was Kamil. He's this great big man. And he was so worried. He was so worried about things. And he didn't speak much English. And he was checking things on the boat and tugging at things and saying, good, strong, good. And then he'd pull on something else, good, strong. The sun was setting, so the sky was all orange. The air was perfectly still. Heat is just starting to sort of settle down. Everything starts to almost refresh at that point. And everything is incredibly quiet. Only the sound of the engine. And he gives us hugs. And he helps push the boat out. We're disappearing toward the breakwater in the marina. And he's standing there on the dock. He's holding these tools in his hands. And he's just standing there. And we can see that he has tears in his eyes.
0: I remember mostly leaving the harbor. When I remember I was sitting in the cockpit and I was eating cookies with milk, and I was pretty upbeat. And I just couldn't believe. I thought so special. I thought, oh my God, I'm just this little Russian girl, you know, who was supposed to be sitting at home raising babies, and here I am having this amazing journey with the woman I love. You see, those two things, the person that I love, an amazing journey, I thought would never happen in my life. And I felt so invigorated, I felt so happy that I even forgot to be scared. And later, the sun went down, Meg went down below, and then there was nothing but moon. I was completely alone, sitting at the helm, looking around me, and realizing, wow, I'm sailing away from land on this stupid boat. And that was, I think, one of the scariest moments of my life. And I hated the world then. Because I realized I was saying goodbye to literally my entire life. And I realized then that I was losing it all. With every single day and even hour that we were spending on the boat, we both were becoming more confident. We were learning how to sail. And I think fear eventually was going away, even for me. The boat is 46 feet. The funny thing is, it actually does not feel that big at all when you have to live in the thing. A small boat with small rooms and a lot of bruises.
2: Did you guys get on each other's nerves?
0: Oh yeah, Meg is the messiest person in the world.
1: She goes into the bathroom to wash her face, and it's like a water buffalo blew up in there.
0: Yeah, the boat is, it's actually indeed is very boring. Not much to do. I mean, I guess what saved us is having computers. They were entertaining us. I think we had some games. It was Sims. I don't know if you played it, but it's actually quite a nice game. Because it allowed us to have a life among people and on land. I guess my favorite thing was to just to create a home. You know, like you have to build a house and then choose the furniture. That was wonderful. And I also loved to feed her, you know, that character. And I like to order pizza. and I remember, I think we actually had Meg character too in the same village, and we would meet together and have fun. I think mostly what we were doing there in the game is watching television together and cuddling. Yeah, it's a hilarious game.
1: I would say it could be November. We left at the beginning of July. And, you know, by this time we're pretty seasoned sailors. There's not much wind. We're basically drifting along. So we're not used to seeing other boats except freighters, and they might sort of come and go kind of thing. And it's very light winds, barely moving. And it's a quiet morning, and this target starts showing up on the radar. And I don't know what it is, because it's not moving like a freighter would, and it's moving fast. And it's coming straight at us. I'm scanning the horizon with binoculars. I don't see it. Finally, it's about 7 miles out, and I start to see this little thing on the horizon, but what I see more than anything is this big cloud of smoke behind it. And it's not changing course.
0: I experienced the boat approaching us so fast.
1: Please identify yourself. This is vessel... whatever. And it was always just silence, silence, silence. There's no way we can outrun this thing. Nothing we can do. I had a fire extinguisher. That was the only thing I could think of as a defensive weapon. So we both go up and we sit in the cockpit and we wait.
0: And I think we were absolutely still, statues frozen on the bench. I don't think we made a sound. I don't think we moved. And the only parts of our bodies that moved was head and eyeballs.
1: And this vessel comes over the horizon and it's making just this ungodly racket. So it's this big steel patrol boat. It's probably 50 feet long. It's got lots of rust all over the place. And it cuts its engines, it slows down, and it starts circling us. On the front of it, it's got a tripod-mounted machine gun with a guy standing behind it. There's other guys standing on the deck with various weapons. And they're not saying a thing. And they're sort of looking down, and they bring this boat back to an idle, and they circle us slowly, just at idle, chug, chug, chug, chug, chug, chug, chug, chug, chug, chug. And our little boat's bobbing away in the waves that they made. They didn't say anything. We didn't say anything. Everybody just stared. They circle us 2 or 3 times. And somebody from the flybridge, I assume it was the captain, he also was carrying a gun. He just snapped something. The engines on that boat revved up, and it just tore off. And it just went back across the horizon and left us alone. We just went below, and I think we crawled into bed and held on to each other and just shook.
0: We are in the North Pacific. We're almost there.
1: We were 2 weeks away and out of 10 months of hell at sea.
0: I would say that, like, water was boiling. It was nothing but black.
1: We're basically 1,000 miles off San Francisco. We're not supposed to be there. Nobody is supposed to be there. Certainly not in a little boat. And we're climbing north, climbing north. It's one gale after another, and they're relentless. They go on for days. We were making 10 miles north and 5 miles back. 10 miles north and 5 miles back. We know something's going to happen. We know the cold fronts are coming down on us like freight trains, and we know there's a Pacific storm just waiting for us. The wind picked up. It got to over 55 knots, and it overwhelmed Lena. She lost control of the boat. The boat goes over on its side. So it's basically being dragged sideways through the water, and all of this stuff is on top of me. Books, clothes, tools, whatnot. And I wake up, and I sort of hear this muffled screaming through the headphones. So I make my way to the cockpit, and Lena is hanging onto the wheel. There's water coming up against the deck. The cockpit is full of water. Everything's crashing and falling. She's screaming. Water is coming down through the companionway, and we're dragging more of it in, and I know the heavier it gets, the further into the water it's going to sink. Elena was frozen solid on the wheel. She was terrified. She was paralyzed. And she sort of comes to.
0: I realize that I cannot turn the wheel. It does not... My strength is not enough. I guess at that point in time I thought, well, this is it. The water is very close. And that's probably the end. And I think I kind of got stuck in this situation, in this thought. And and I was just staring at that red compass. There was a compass right there behind the wheel. And I don't know for how long I was staring at it.
1: I jumped for the wheel. I grabbed it, wrenched it out of her hands, and basically once again started swearing at her to get the sails down, release the damn main sheet, get the wind out of it now, or we're going to die.
0: And I was ripping that cloth, I was pulling it down to me, and I remember my hands, the knuckles hurt so much, I think I actually bled then. How I got it down, I don't know, but I did. We turned back, I went down below, and I was staring at the blue flames of that heater we had. I think Meg was in the cockpit for a while, and I remember sitting there crying like crazy. And I was completely wet, and God, the boat was in shambles.
1: There was a foot of water down below. The floorboards are soaking. And the electrical system is shot. Everything is... I mean, it was literally... We were wrecked at that point. We're just talking, and the decision was we're going to die if we keep going. And yet, we're not going to make it if we turn around. I told her I thought we could. And so over the next few days, we slowly put the boat back together, and we turned back into that wind, and we made it.
2: Tell me about the moment you landed.
1: The actual moment we landed was in the middle of the night. It was intensely quiet. It was absolutely surreal. I couldn't actually believe it. And your brain is telling you something's wrong, and I'm looking out the windows, and I'm seeing lights, I'm seeing street lights, and I'm seeing stuff. I'm actually hearing traffic noise. We can see the lights of Victoria. They're all spread out. I mean, that's it. That's my hometown. It's just like, wow! I figure no matter what happens now, we're good.
0: Finally, after so many months, I smelled something. It was land, and I think it was dirt. We tied it to a dock. I jumped on it. I made a few steps, and the dock was moving under my feet. Only then I realized, this is it. I indeed got here. It's strange. More than anything, what was strange is to see the boat from distance. And so when you actually walk away from it and look back, it stunned me. It looked small, and I couldn't believe that this thing got us all the way to Canada. I feel a lot about this boat. It's my blood, sweat, and tears. And this is really my home.
1: And we're still on the same damn

Very special thanks to Elena and Meg, who are still traveling on their boat. Elena has written a book about their adventure. It's called Talking to the Moon. She and Meg also have a website where they've mapped their journey to the smallest detail. Find out more at snapjudgment.org. The original score on that story was by Leon Morimoto. The piece was produced by Liz Mack.

0: 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But what if someone actually does? When the Kismet episode continues, stay tuned.
1: My grandmother sat next to me. She said, each person's mind is their own personal library. Memories become narratives that you put on that shelf of your personal library.
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0: Welcome back to Snap Judgment, the Kismet episode. My name is Glenn Washington, and today we're exploring those remarkable times in life when things seem a little bit too fixed, too planned, too faded. Our next story is about music, but don't put on your dancing shoes quite yet. A Hungarian composer, he dreamed of changing the world with music. Please note, this story does allude to some mature content. It contains strong language and involves suicide and violence. Sensitive listeners, please be advised.
8: I remember when I was five, my dad was playing the piano in the next room from my bed, and I heard that beautiful melody that just touched me immediately. The next morning, when I said, "What was that song that you were playing yesterday?" He said, "You are still a little one, so please don't even think about it. Forget it. When you will be adult, it will be okay, but now it's not."
9: That's Laszlo Marosi, a Hungarian music conductor. He's talking about a song composed by Rezo Sheresh in the early 1930s.
8: Rezo Sheresh was growing up in a very poor Jewish family in Hungary, but he didn't go to school to learn the piano. He himself just was sitting from the piano and with right hand started to discover the keyboard, what kind of sound is coming from what note.
9: There's not much known about Sheresh's early life, except that he aspired to become a famous songwriter. So he did what other aspiring songwriters did. He moved to Paris.
8: Paintings, arts, theater, everything. Paris was the center. He had a girlfriend with him, so he thought that the doors of life are opening for him.
9: In Paris, Sheresh composed many songs, many of them now unheard of. He was trying to live the life of a big-time composer. But there was one problem. He was not a big-time composer.
8: Everyone thought, "Hey, who is this amateur?" He didn't really succeed in Paris. He did not succeed at all.
9: His girlfriend nagged him constantly, telling him to give up his dream, get a 9-to-5 job. But he wouldn't have it. Either he'd become a successful songwriter and change the world, or he'd live out on the streets.
8: When she saw that he didn't become famous, he didn't got the money, he didn't succeed the way how they expected. So she just said, "Okay, bye-bye."
9: And bye-bye went the love of his life. The day after their breakup, which happened to be a Sunday, Sheresh found himself alone in his apartment. Like the many fruitless times before, he started tapping away at the piano, trying to capture the emotions from the fresh breakup.
8: And that moment in that gloomy afternoon on that Sunday, a sad and mysterious melody started to appear in the mind of Sheresh.
9: Inspired by the melody, his poet friend helped him write the lyrics. They would call the song Somoru Vasharna, or Gloomy Sunday.
8: The beginning of the song, a beautiful, inviting, dark sound with those ascending arpeggio of a minor chord.

0: all together, the melody, the phrasings, the text that he uses there to describe his pain and his sadness is just so lovely. And it's a very sympathetic way stated everything, no complaining, still offering the love. I know that you left me, I know this all, but please know that I love you forever and my love can't be stopped even if I am dead. Don't close my eyes because my love will still go through my dead eyes. Beautiful.
1: Cherish went to many different publishers to try to get his song recorded. They all turned him down, saying that his song was just too emo. But finally, he got his break and is recorded by the top Hungarian pop singer, Paul Kalmar, and many others. The rest is history.
0: Lowest level of society till the top. Everyone loved that song. Everyone was singing it. The radio played it in the 30s almost every day, everywhere where we went. There was no one social gathering, and the Gloomy Sunday was not a song.
1: Gloomy Sunday resonated all around the world. People in England, Germany, France, America, they were all singing it.
0: You will forget all your pain and you will be just sad, very sad. But it's a beautiful sadness and you can cry and those tears will clear your mind. It's beautiful. I love that.
1: Cherish's dream of becoming famous had finally come true, and perhaps now he could win back his girlfriend's love. But that's when it started to happen.
0: People started committing suicide.
1: There's the story of a Hungarian shoemaker who left a note at the scene of his suicide, quoting some of the Gloomy Sunday lyrics.
0: In Vienna, a teenage girl drowned herself by clutching a piece of the song's sheet music.
1: One man shot himself after telling relatives he couldn't get that song out of his head.
0: A woman in London overdosed listening to a record of the song skip over and over and over and over.
1: A young shopkeeper in Berlin hung herself in her apartment, the sheet music to Gloomy Sunday in her bedroom.
0: We don't even know the exact number because not everyone was discovered.
1: At least 19 suicides have been linked to the song, although many claim hundreds. We'll never know. Others say the Great Depression had a role in the deaths as well. Soon, the song became widely known as the Hungarian Suicide Song and was banned on BBC Radio. When asked about his infamous song, Cherish said,
0: I stand in the midst of this deadly success as an accused man. This fate of fame hurts me. I cried all my disappointments of my heart into this song, and it seems that others with feelings like mine have found their own hurts in it.
1: So the story goes, Cherish tried finding his ex-lover who had inspired him to write Gloomy Sunday. But to his horror, she too had taken her own life with poison.
0: And she had the music Gloomy Sunday with her. Basically, he, the composer, says that I am ready to die for you because I love you so much. Even if you don't love me, I have to tell you that I love you more than you can imagine because I am ready to die for you. And I think the girl killed herself. She demonstrated that she is the same as he stated in the text. It's a very, very good Shakespearean topic.
1: Many years later, after World War II and disappearing from the spotlight, a heartbroken Cherish finally surrendered to the curse of his song. As proclaimed in the climax,
0: my heart and I have decided to end it all. He jumped out of his window of his apartment, but he survived. But while recovering in the hospital, he choked himself to death.
1: Was that really necessary?
0: Why do you think did he have a choice? If he wrote that song, this was the only way how he could demonstrate that he was serious. he wouldn't be faithful to himself if he wouldn't have done that. He needed to do that. And he knew that, and he did.
1: Cherish may now be dead, but his song's haunting legacy lives on. Gloomy Sunday has been recorded over 80 times, covered by Billie Holiday to Elvis Costello to Bjork.

0: Although they've tacked on an extra verse to make the song PG. Apparently, the death mentioned in its lyrics was just a dream.
1: I was only dreaming.
2: Oh no, it's a cheating. You can't say after Romeo and Juliet, "Oh, sorry, I was just kidding." Wait a second, you were not kidding. It's part of the human life. You can't have everything happy end. He should come back and just tear those pages to pieces.
0: What about you? I mean, you're a Hungarian musician. What does this song mean for you?
2: So what it meant for me is something beautiful. This is that came to my mind. Not the sadness, not the drama, but beautiful. Beautifully sad. If I would have the chance to die, I would do that. Commit suicide with this song, put it on. And yeah, I just haven't decided which day. Not yet.
3: Thank you so very much to Laszlo Marosi for telling us that story. That piece was produced by Davey Kemp.

Here's the good news. More amazing Snap Judgment storytelling awaits. 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Now, the bad news, there's no bad news. Snap was produced by the team that never says never. Give it up for the Uber producer, Mark Ristich, the man with the plan, Pat Mussini-Miller, Anna, shaken, not stirred, Sussman, Liz, stirred, and not shaken, Mac, Joe to the Rosenberg, Renzo, can't go, yo, Leon says Morimoto, Adiza Egan, can only juggle one ball at a time, Eliza, do run, run, Smith, Shayna knows Sheila, Tail Ducat, dresses conservatively, and Jasmine Aguilera, we'll see you now. Word on the street is that this is not the news. No way is this the news. In fact, you could see a bunch of people running in the same direction, then bravely turn around and face the danger, thereby rendering yourself extinct. And though we would remember you fondly, you would still not be as far away from the news as this is. But this is P.

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8: Mr. Moran, the deep baritone voice rang out. I stood up with my hands shaking violently and walked to the lectern of the Supreme Court of the United States.
9: Next up, the Moth Radio Hour, with stories of identity, mostly genuine, but some totally fake. All the ways we declare who we are and let the world know.
8: And I went to the men's department, and after teaching a class at the end of the day, and I was wearing pretty much what I'm wearing today, khaki pants, polo shirt, 5 o'clock shadow, and I said, I need a dark conservative business suit. And the man looked me over and he said, job interview, sir? And I said, no U.S. Supreme Court argument. And
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3: Live from NPR News in Washington, I'm Janine Herbst. President Trump says the peace deal between the U.S. and Iran will be signed tomorrow, though nothing's finalized yet. NPR's Deepa Shivaram reports it comes after a week of reignited tensions in the region, though both sides have wanted to see an end to the conflict that the U.S. and Israel started.
10: Trump posted on social media saying the deal is scheduled to be signed tomorrow. Pakistan, which has been facilitating the deal, also indicated an imminent agreement that would be signed virtually. But details are still not yet clear on what the agreement will contain. Trump says immediately after signing the deal, the Strait of Hormuz would be, quote, open to all, and that the agreement will ensure Iran has no nuclear weapon. Trump is also scheduled to meet with allies in the region, including Qatar and Egypt, while at the G7 summit in the coming days. Deepa Shivaram, NPR News.
3: A federal judge has ordered the Trump administration to restore signs at national parks that it had previously removed or revised, saying changing public displays to fit a preferred political narrative violates congressional mandates. NPR's Chloe Veltman reports.
11: Judge Angel Kelly's Friday ruling orders the administration to restore a slavery exhibit at Independence Park in Philadelphia and signage acknowledging climate change at Fort Sumter in South Carolina, among other public displays. In March, President Trump ordered the removal or changing of materials that may inappropriately disparage Americans or cast the U.S. in a negative light. The ruling accuses the administration of censorship and blocks further changes or removals and gives the government 21 days to fully restore all altered or removed content. The ruling is a result of a lawsuit by the National Parks Conservation Association and others accusing the Trump administration of, quote, mounting a sustained campaign to erase history and undermine science. Neither the Department of the Interior nor the Parks Service responded to NPR's request for comment. Chloe Veltman, NPR News.
3: In Eastern Democratic Republic of Congo, teams of volunteers are going door-to-door to raise awareness about Ebola. But despite efforts to contain the virus, it continues to spread. Emmett Livingstone reports.
12: In Bunia, in Ituri province, the epicenter of the Ebola outbreak, people no longer greet each other with a handshake. Teams of volunteers have been going door-to-door to raise awareness about the disease. City residents consistently tell the volunteers that they don't have the money to buy disinfectant, and they implore the government for help. Official figures say that 139 people have died from Ebola, but the actual number is probably far higher. On Friday afternoon, a man riding on the back of a motorbike taxi in Bunia vomited blood and then died on the street. His driver fled the scene. Although his death hasn't yet been confirmed as due to Ebola, stories of similar incidents have become common, and there's a feeling that people are increasingly wary. For NPR News, I'm Emmett Livingstone in Bunia.
3: You're listening to NPR News in Washington. The Kennedy Center says President Trump's name has been removed from the facade of the building. This after federal judges denied late-stage appeals. The removal, which was done behind a tarp, took place early this morning. Crowds had gathered, chanting, "Take it down." Trump took over the memorial to the late President John F. Kennedy in February amid his wider effort to put his stamp on Washington, D.C. Heat can be dangerous for pregnant women. A new study looks at how certain proteins inside a pregnant body responds to heat and how that can affect both the mother and the fetus. NPR's Alejandra Burunda has more.
13: One way bodies deal with heat stress is to ramp up the production of molecules called heat shock proteins.
14: Fundamentally, their job is to protect the cell.
13: That's Carrie Breton. She's an environmental epidemiologist at Washington University in St. Louis. She says that's extra important during pregnancy when feeling too much heat can affect both mother and fetus. The new study in environmental science and technology shows that heat exposure ramped up the amount of protective heat shock proteins in most pregnant women's blood. But some women who developed lots of the proteins ended up having their babies early. It's a hint about why some pregnant people might be more sensitive to heat than others. Alejandra Burunda, NPR News.
3: World Cup soccer games are underway in North America. Tonight, Scotland's men's team is playing for the first time in nearly 30 years. They will play a game against Haiti. I'm Janine Herbst, and you're listening to NPR News from Washington.
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0: KPRX, this is the Moth Radio Hour. I'm your host, Jay Allison, producer of this radio show. In this hour, stories of identity fabricated, forged, and forgotten. First up is Judith Samper-Alibero from our 2014 Moth Community Showcase. The showcase features some of our favorite stories told through our community workshop. Those favorites include this story, which revolves around a forged bus pass in London. Here's Judith, live from the Housing Works bookstore in New York City.
1: Hola, me llamo Judith, soy española, y a mucha honra. But, well, maybe you want me to talk in English, right? I don't know. Maybe you can understand me better. All right, so before telling you my story, I need to tell you a little bit about my culture. I'm from Spain, so I'm going to let you know how the Spaniards are. The Spaniards, we love to get things for free. The more we can get, the better. Just imagine you have a bowl of candies, and the Spaniard will get one for themselves, and one for the cousin, one for the mother, one for the father, the sister, the daughter, for all the whole family. If there is nobody in the room, they will take all the candy and the bowl because it will look amazing in the living room. Well, when I was 25, I was an art student in London, and I was broke. As you can imagine, paying rent or paying for food, it was a struggle, and certainly was paying for transport. One day I was waiting for my bus at the stop, and I was looking at my bus pass and thinking, this will be so easy to falsify. And, you know, like I'm an artist, I can't do things, and I was thinking, oh my God, I can't do this with my eyes closed. So I decided to give a try. And the first time I tried, I was a bit scared. But you know, it worked. So like after a couple of weeks, it just became a routine to start my week clicking around the computer, hitting print. Y ya está. I was ready to go. So I don't know, after a couple of months doing that, I was so easy that I didn't feel that I had any more fake bus pass. It was totally real for me. So another day I was just going to downtown London for a party, and I was going in the bus, like listening to my music, looking through the window, and I feel like somebody stabbing my shoulder. I turn around and I see an inspector asking for my bus pass. So I just hand it to him, and as soon as I'm giving to him, I remember that I'm giving him a bus pass that is fake. And I look at his face, and I can notice that he knows it too. So the next thing he does is taking his notebook, name, please. And without even thinking, I say, Antonia González, which obviously is not my real name. And Antonia González is kind of the most Spaniard name, the most common name that you can find. It would be like here saying John Smith, something like that. But, you know, I thought, okay, he's going to put me a fine, this fine that they give to everybody when they don't pay their tickets, like it's £20. And that's a shame because that would be a few less beers tonight. But what can I do? Just will pay it, that's it. So the next stop, he made me go down the bus. And there is a line of 10 policemen waiting. Two of them, they grab me by my arms, so high that my feet can barely touch the floor. And like in a movie, they bring me to the police station, reading my rights. When I arrive there, I manage to sneak my ID into my panties because I realize they think I'm Antonia González there, and I don't want they think I lie about my name. So after that, they freeze me and they take everything I have in my pockets. They take my piercing, everything, and they couldn't find it. And they asked me as well where I bought the bus pass. And I say, I bought it on the street. I didn't know even it was fake. So, I don't know, they didn't believe me too much, but they have to ask if I wanted a court-appointed lawyer. And I say, of course, you know, I needed to defend my innocence. So I have to wait for a couple of hours until he came, and they brought me into a cell. They took off my shoes, they opened the door, and I see like a cement bed with a blue mat, like this one that you can find at the gyms, a metal toilet, and in front of it a camera. So they cannot lose any detail. They can't know even if you are constipated there. In those 2 hours, I was thinking about my story, what I was gonna say. Like thinking about where I bought it exactly, from who I bought it, but without trying to give too many details. I didn't want it to point to anybody in concrete because I'm a good person, you know? So my lawyer came, I tell him all my story, and they bring us to an interrogatory room with another police officer, and she start recording and make me all kind of questions. I start answering, but none of my answers seems to please her. And she start playing with the fact that English is not my mother tongue. So everything I was saying, she was changing the meaning of everything. And after like 45 minutes, like going back and forth, she just asked me if I want a translator. And then my lawyer, again like in the movies, look at her and say, can I talk to my client, please? So she stopped the recording, leaves the room. My lawyer turned to me and said, listen, this is how the things work in England. Like, the police here has a 90% of solved cases. And that's because you need to say what they want to hear. So when she come back, just say to her that you are a student, you don't have much money, you knew it was fake, you know it's wrong what you did, you regret, and you're never going to do it again. At that point, I was so convinced of my story and my innocence that I didn't want it to do that. I was like, why have to say that? But, you know, I thought the whole night there. I was like 5-6 hours with him. And I was thinking, okay, maybe he's the lawyer. Maybe I should follow his advice. And the police officer came back, and I say my speech. And after that, she doesn't make me any more questions or say anything else. She stopped the recording, leave the room, and when she come back, she said that they are going to release me. So I say, great, I'm just feeling great. Everything is finished. They are going to release me as soon as they certify my identity. Oh. Yeah. Antonio González. So at that point, my whole world crumbled. I was like, I just start crying, and the lawyer and the police officer, they were handing me Kleenex. They didn't know what was going on. I couldn't even talk, keep crying, until I managed to say to them that I lied about my name. And then the lawyer was looking at me, and he was kind of smiling, thinking, I think he knew I was a young person. I didn't know what I was doing. But the police officer thought that I was a terrorist. So after that, it took me like hours to make them believe which one it was my real identity and demonstrate that I wasn't a criminal, because they thought that too. During all that time, I never once pulled out my ID. Because, you know, I thought it was going to be an insult to the police officer who frisked me before. So I think at the end they just felt sorry for me, and they thought it was enough, like having me the whole night like that. I think they thought it was enough punishment. So they let me go without any fine at the end. No fine, nothing. So when I get out at 6 in the morning from the police station, the only thing I could thought about, it was how I'm going to get home now without my bus pass. And obviously, I learned my lesson. After this, I never in my life, even there, about falsifying another bus pass. But you know, lately, I've been observing at the MoMA membership card. Because $25 to get in? Come on, I should be free. Thank you.
0: That was Judith Samper Olivero. Judith is from Vienna, a Mediterranean city in in Spain. She moved to the U.S. 9 years ago and currently teaches at California State University and works as a virtual reality specialist and illustrator while continuing to develop her passion for art. She loves camping with her dog, too. Judith told us that, luckily, her bus pass forgery has only come back to haunt her one time. Last year, during her green card interview, this issue came out, and she had to request her criminal records from England. They let her go home without a warning, and it didn't affect the process of her permanent residency beyond an extra 3 months of paperwork and some anxiety. She told us, thankfully, youthful stupidity gets cured with time. Next up is Sean Goal, who told this story at our Open Mic Story Slam series in New York, where WNYC is a media partner of The Moth. Here's Sean.
2: So it's the first night of summer camp, and I'm trying really hard to bond with the other guys in the dorm when one of them goes, "Hey, Sean, tell us about your first kiss." And I'm like, oh. This is my nightmare question for two reasons. One, I am a huge dork. At this point in my life, at 16, I've only kissed, like, my PSAT book for good luck. And and two, I am in the closet, so anything about intimacy in general makes me retreat into my body like a shy turtle. But luckily, I have prepared an answer for this very specific question, a fake answer. So I turn to him and I go, my first kiss was Sarah Brown. We met at Disney World. Sparks flew. We had our first kiss outside the France Pavilion at Epcot. But unfortunately, you know, we lost touch. And the guys are like, very good, yes. So we're leaving the room and one of them goes, "Hey, did you really kiss Sarah Brown?" And I'm like, as a matter of fact, yes, I did. And he goes, "Huh, that's so crazy because, like, you know, she's here." And I was like, Who is here? So it turns out that there may or may not be a Sarah Brown in Florida, but there definitely was a Sarah Brown at this camp in the girls' dorm. That in itself is not a problem, because then I was going to go to Plan B. Oh, wrong Sarah Brown. Common name, common mistake. But what I didn't anticipate was that this news would pinball across camp and get to Sarah. And that made her nervous, because Sarah, like me, had never kissed anyone. And she didn't want people investigating her kissing history and then making fun of her for never having done so. So instead of saying, "No, I don't know who this guy is," she said, yeah, like, we did. It's not a big deal. So the next day, I'm eating a turkey sandwich, and this, like, throng of guys comes up to me, and they're like, "Yo, dude, we talked to Sarah. She remembers her kiss." And I'm like, "What? But I didn't think she'd remember. That's so crazy." And they're like, "Yo, this is great. Like, you're gonna have a reunion, and this summer, you're gonna hook up." And I'm like, "Oh, crap." So I kid you not, the next 6 days, I basically hid in the bathroom for 45-minute intervals, trying to avoid this hormonal, twilight-obsessed, roving mob of teenagers hungry for a romance to make happen in real life. But all good things must come to an end, and I emerge from the bathroom one day, and lo and behold, there is Sarah Brown. And she comes up to me and she goes, "Oh, hey, Sean, I'm Sarah. I think it's really funny that you told everyone we kissed." And I was like, "Oh, hey, Sarah, I think it's really funny that you exist." Like, it's like the legend of Bloody Mary. Like, I've said your name enough times that you've manifested yourself and are, like, gonna ruin my life. And we make a little bit more small talk, and then she goes, "You know, like, we don't have to keep lying, like, we can just, like, quickly make this true." And she gives me the look. And then I'm like, oh, my gourd. I'm just processing the fact that my fake gay beard has manifested herself and is now proposing the summer fling that everyone thinks we already had at Epcot. And the second thing growing through my mind is, I don't want to make this real, but also I don't want to keep lying. And it's like I am in this weird in-between where I don't want the social capital. I'm lying solely as a defense mechanism. But my lies have backfired. And instead of making me disappear, they've been pushing me further and further into the spotlight. So I realize in order to stop this roller coaster, I just have to be honest with this girl. And I'm like, Sarah, I can't. And she looks at me and she like squints her eyes. And I could see the wheels turning. And she goes, "You can't." And I say, "Yes." And she goes, "Because of your religion." And I go, kind of, yes, yes. So actually, that pretty much settled the matter. When you bring up Hinduism in rural Pennsylvania, people are just like, okay, cool. But not only was I thankful that the story died, I was really thankful that, you know, at this time in my life, this secret was such a burden. And I was really thankful for that moment so I could see that in an environment as difficult as high school, there were other people sort of putting on a performance, and it made me feel a little bit less alone. So, thank you.
0: That was Sean Gold. Sean won the Story Slam that night with this story and went on to tell another story at our New York City Grand Slam, which brings winners from 10 Story Slams across the city to compete. In a moment, stories of personas and costumes, one donned by an actor at a children's party, one worn by a lawyer arguing in front of the Supreme Court, when the Moth Radio Hour continues.
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